0: Big news that America would grant Iran a $300 billion reconstruction fund. But this is also in the text. US government administrators told the BBC that that was dependent on Iran behaving. After more than 100 days of this conflict, many may question whether the outcome of this truce has been worth it and whether this deal is any better than the one made with Iran by Barack Obama back in 2015.
1: The United States Central Bank, the Federal Reserve, has held interest rates steady at its first meeting under its new chairman, Kevin Warsh. The bank said inflation was expected to remain above its 2% target, but Mr. Warsh promised to bring prices under control.
2: Inflation has been running well ahead of the Fed's long-stated inflation goal of 2%. That's been going on for more than 5 years. Persistently high prices are a burden for the American people. But the recent past need not be prologue. I am pleased to report that members of the FOMC are unambiguous and unanimous. This committee will deliver price stability.
1: A former oil minister of Nigeria has been cleared by a court in London of corruption charges. Diazani Alison Madueke denied taking bribes from oil executives in the form of millions of dollars of goods from the luxury store Harrods, the use of multi-million dollar properties, and travel by private jet. Brazilian police say they've arrested an alleged financial operator for the Venezuelan criminal group Tren de Aragua. Video footage showed the unnamed suspect being escorted by officers through Rio de Janeiro's Galeão International Airport after his capture in the north of Rio State. Warren Bull reports.
3: Police say the captured suspect laundered illicit funds for the group and had allegedly moved approximately $60 million in crypto assets over the past year. Investigators say he acted as a link between Tren de Aragua members and possible connections with the Comando Vermelho, or Red Command, criminal group in Brazil. His arrest comes only days after the group's leader, Nino Guerrero, was killed in a joint operation coordinated by the US and Venezuela's interim government.
1: World news from the BBC.
4: And it's on WNYC in New York. I'm Sean Carlson. It's 70 degrees right now at 8:04. Tomorrow's Knicks ticker tape parade will be followed by a ceremony for the championship team at City Hall. WNYC's Elizabeth Kim says it's become the hottest ticket in town.
5: Sources in City Hall describe a frantic effort to secure a spot at the 4,000-seat ceremony, which is expected to include VIPs like celebrity fans and former Knicks players. Alicia Keys is expected to sing Empire State of Mind. All elected officials are invited, but Mayor Mamdani left some top city officials like commissioners off the list. Public advocate and diehard Knicks fan Jumani Williams says he doesn't envy the mayor.
6: Because it's a very, very difficult decision to make. Nobody is going to be happy. There's a limited amount of tickets.
5: The mayor reserved 600 seats for the public through a lottery.
4: The Manhattan DA's office is charging the founder of a luxury fashion label it says has been running a sweatshop in the city's garment district. WNYC Samantha Max reports.
7: Salon 1884 describes its clothing as responsibly made on its website. But prosecutors say owner Andrea Marshall exploited her employees and stole more than $50,000 in wages. Manhattan DA Alvin Bragg says Marshall forced employees to work up to 17-hour shifts.
8: She allegedly would berate workers and scream at them, followed by periods in which she would make limited payments or promise payment.
7: Celebrities have sported the brand, which sells leggings for $490 and a lambskin long jacket for nearly $5,000. Marshall's attorney says he is confident his client will be vindicated after a thorough investigation.
4: 69 degrees right now. It's partly sunny still in lower Manhattan. We're going to see temperatures in the mid-60s overnight. Rain is possible. More showers and thunderstorms possible for tomorrow with highs in the upper 80s. WNYC 806.
9: 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It's expensive, takes lots of patience, and you've got to beware of scams. In a new investigation, WNYC tells the story of New Yorkers who say they've fallen prey to the same rental deposit scheme, and we look at the challenge of finding justice.
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11: This is On Point. I'm Meghna Chakrabarty. Hello, this is Denny, and yes, indeed, I consider myself a patriot.
12: I do consider myself an American patriot.
13: I'm a patriot because of my long-held belief in the idea of America. The fact that we believe in people's rights, that we believe in equality, the fact that we are tolerant of one another.
14: As a mixed-race Alaska Native woman, I will not call myself patriotic.
15: I would describe myself as a reluctant patriot, a principled patriot, a pained patriot.
16: I don't call myself a patriot. Even though as a middle-aged, middle-class white woman, the U.S. has always been really good to me and my family, I just can't believe in a country that talks about justice, equality, equal rights, but whose actions say the opposite.
17: I'm ashamed of this country, and I'm seriously thinking about moving elsewhere.
18: I think patriot has almost become a dirty word in a lot of my circles. When I hear patriot, I think of a January 6th rioter.
11: I think the biggest thing that my dad taught me was that he fought in Vietnam for the right to be discerning of our government, the right to critique our government.
19: I love my country much the way I love my family and friends. If I see somebody doing something that will harm themselves or others, I speak up.
20: My parents came here after the fall of Saigon. So as a child of refugees, I can honestly say that I owe the United States a debt of gratitude that goes beyond patriotism in that the United States literally saved my family's lives.
21: I do not consider myself to be patriotic, not for lack of wanting to be proud to be American, but for lack of examples right now of ways that I should be proud of our country.
22: In this current moment, with all the divisions that we're feeling, I do maintain hope that we can get through this, and it's through looking back at America and what it has gone through that I'm able to see that and want to fight for that.
23: So you just heard from On Point listeners Denny Galloway, Jack Stark, Tim Hoffman, Savannah Hensel, Jim Mustakia, Lori Lobenstein, Lulu Sherry, Daniel Mata, Larry Hamberlin, Tony Wynn, Eric Silva, and Zachary Silberman, hailing from Kentucky, Maryland, Ohio, Washington State, Texas, Massachusetts, Louisiana, Oregon, New York, Colorado, and North Carolina. Well, as we approach the 250th anniversary of the formation of the United States, we've been looking at different ways to think about the idea of America. And firmly embedded into that idea or those ideas is the concept of patriotism. After all, Revolutionary War militias fighting the British were broadly known as patriots. But the word has also had very complex connotations, not just now, even back then, 250 years ago. In the years leading up to the Revolutionary War, the word patriot was often pejoratively used to describe seditious rebels battling against the monarchy. But those same rebels later co-opted the phrase and proudly made it their own. But that then immediately made the next question rise up. Who was a true patriot? What did it mean exactly, even back then? Thomas Paine offers us a fascinating view into how fraught those questions were, even in December of 1776, when he famously wrote, quote, "These are the times that try men's souls. The summer soldier and the sunshine patriot will, in this crisis, shrink from the service of their country." So a word that broadly means a person who loves their country, which should be a uniting force, has, since this nation's origin, also been one that's just as frequently been used to divide fractious Americans against themselves. And in that, we have been consistent for 250 years. And this is why Dominic Erdozain's new book is so fascinating, because he writes about that particularly American trait of patriotism in To Love a Country, The Problem of Patriotism in America. And he joins us today from On Point Station WABE in Atlanta, Georgia. Dominic, welcome to On Point.
24: Thank you very much. It's a pleasure to be here.
23: What drew you to the idea of wanting to take a deeper look at patriotism as it sort of lives and breathes and battles against itself in America?
24: Well, there's some

0: angels, no government would be necessary. And then patriotism comes along and says, well, actually, we are the angels. I felt that there was this higher law that kind of overrode the Constitution, and that tension has always fascinated me.
1: Mm. You know what? Before we get into the deep history that you unfold in the book, since you mentioned January 6th, that also stood out to me in the stream of voices that we heard from listeners there, because the attack on the Capitol of January 6th, 2021, was a moment in which I think, you know, we absolutely saw the sort of Janus-like two faces of America, because the insurrectionists who stormed, flooded, attacked the Capitol, attacked law enforcement, brought to a halt a legal proceeding of the United States government, were Americans themselves who proudly said, because of their own belief in their patriotism, that is what forced them to act against the United States government. I mean, it is seemingly a paradox, but I actually think, and by the way, we should also mention that more than 1,600 of them were tried in U.S. courts and found guilty of their actions. But it sort of shows the inherent contradiction in what Americans have always believed patriotism to be.
0: Yeah, I mean, people always expect me as a Brit to be an expert on the royal family, which I'm not. But I sort of feel as though that kind of patriotism is like the divine right of kings. It's a personal entitlement, and it cuts on the one hand, they want a king. They look to their president who they felt had won that election as some sort of king, but also it's the personal sense of, I know more than the law. I know more than these mechanisms and these experts. And it does lead to violence. I mean, the person that springs to mind here is the economist Thorsten Veblen, who says, well, you know, he's being ironic. He says he's an indifferent patriot who will let life, liberty, and the pursuit of happiness get in the way of the main business at hand. And he describes patriotism of that era, the First World War era, as a kind of a love that covers a multitude of sins.
1: Oh, interesting. Okay. I'm going to keep that thought in mind as we now go through this history. So in the book, actually, you know what? We should lay out what you believe the most appropriate definition of patriotism is or should be, Dominic.
0: Well, that was the excitement of writing it. You know, generally you have a clear thesis when you're sitting down to write a book, and this is one of those occasions where I didn't know who was going to be the star of the show, really, as I sat down to write it. And I felt that because here I am in Atlanta, and you know, MLK just becomes your person the foil for all the madness that we've been living through in these last 10 years. I felt that almost exacerbated the problem for me as an immigrant, that I didn't really have a model for living here that wasn't MLK, that it wasn't someone who'd influenced him directly. And I found in people like Jane Addams, or Paul Robeson, and many of the sort of skeptics and radicals I discuss in the book, I found a model for a different kind of patriotism. But I suppose it's a patriotism that is comfortable with dissent. I think a patriotism that sees America as unfinished business. I forget the phrase of someone, one of the people quoted at the start, but the idea that hope, that the faith in the idea can transcend, you know, the lived reality of the time.
1: Okay. So let's go back then to early American history. In the book, you talk about, this surprised me, the Puritan influence on the idea of American patriotism.
0: Yes. I mean, I think you get this tension. I mean, there's a lot of discussion now about how the founders will be turning in their graves to see this resurgence of Christian nationalism and this rededicate 250 stuff, talking about providence and special destiny. But I think that overstates the secularism of the founders in the sense that, yes, they were not Orthodox Christians. Many of them were either skeptics or deists, and they didn't believe in that direct kind of Calvinist theology that inspired the Puritans. But they were political Calvinists in the sense that they all believed in a special destiny for America. And they used that belief to cover over the cracks and the divisions in these 13 colonies, and of course the biggest division of all, over slavery. So they inherited this notion of providence, and with it, the idea, even though most of them were anti-militarists and they didn't want professional armies, with it the idea of invincibility, that we're too special, too important to fail.
1: Okay. And so then do you think that that notion has led to some of the, I think you'd probably call it, abuses of

0: patriotism thereafter in the decades and centuries after it?
1: I think it's, you know, I keep coming back to this idea of the divine right of kings, that and this is something, I mean, I don't want to fast forward too much chronologically, but this is something that William Jennings Bryan talks about in his great anti-imperialist presidential campaign of 1900. I mean, most people know Bryan for his disastrous performance in the Scopes, the so-called monkey trial of 1925, where he's sort of opposing evolution. But he was actually a profound political thinker who was an anti-imperialist. And he said this doctrine of imperialism, of conquering other countries, is monarchy. It's exactly what we fought the revolution to defeat. He calls it the doctrine of thrones. And he sees it as a betrayal of the principle of consent. And he says the Declaration of Independence is inherently internationalist because there's all people are created equal. And he wants to know how that was overridden. And he's probably a more fervent Christian than most of the imperialists at the time. But he sees this as a gross distortion of his Christian faith or of his belief system to turn it into a doctrine of conquest.
0: Mm. Well, we are speaking today with Dominic Erdozain. He's author of To Love a Country, The Problem of Patriotism in America. And we'll be right back. This is On Point.
2: 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I'm Ion Levinson. Coming up at 9 o'clock on the Moth Radio Hour, we're going to hear stories of American dreams from a beauty pageant hopeful, a farmhand, and an advocate. The Moth coming up at 9 here on WNYC. Then we follow that at 10 with Q from the CBC. And we're going to listen to a conversation with the actor Tatiana Maslany. Remember, she played 17 different characters in that 2013 series, Orphan Black. So that's coming up at 10. And it's all here on WNYC and WNYC.org. Well, we've got some football in action over at the East Rutherford MetLife Stadium. So we're enjoying a nice 72 degrees as Ghana taking on Panama. Looks like it's the 57th minute and no score so far. 70 degrees here at our studios in Lower Manhattan, 68 degrees in White Plains. It's going to be mostly cloudy for the rest of tonight, low dropping down to around 66 for the Knicks parade. Bring that rain gear. It's going to be mostly cloudy. There's a chance of both morning and afternoon showers, also a chance of some thunderstorms. Very humid with highs in the upper 80s. 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
0: You're back with On Point. I'm Meghna Chakrabarty, and today Dominic Erdozain joins us. He is a visiting scholar at Emory University and author of To Love a Country, The Problem of Patriotism in America. Dominic, I actually just want to also throughout the hour listen to some of the examples that you look at in American history of the greatest American patriots in your mind. And Jane Addams is one of them. Tell us about why.
1: I love Jane Addams because she is part of a chorus of critics of the imperialist sort of turn of 1900, the conquest of the Philippines, which excited so many of her contemporaries, including Mark Twain and the philosopher William James. But I think where all of them tended to look back to this sense of kind of what would Jefferson say, Adams does that to some extent. She says we should be proud of our tradition of anti-militarism and proud of our status as a peace nation. But she also wants to look forward. She says really this notion of imperialism is built into the idea of exceptionalism, the idea that we're superior, and we have to lose that conceit. And she's perhaps better known as the founder of Hull House in Chicago. And she was proud of the multiplicity of nationalities there. And she said, well, here is our key to peace. Here is of absorbing the insights and variety and richness of these different cultures. You know, someone like Emerson, Ralph Waldo Emerson, is saying, you know, when the immigrants arrive on the docks and the shores of New York, you know, there their education begins. And Jane Addams says, no. That's when our education begins. We've got to learn from them. So she has this really dynamic kind of pluralist vision of America, and she sees it as the solution for militarism and the antidote to an aggressive kind of nationalism.
0: Mm. And by the way, she, for folks who don't know, she did win the first American woman to win the Nobel Peace Prize.
1: Yes. Right?
0: In 1931.
1: 31 or 32.
0: So a remarkable woman. You know what's interesting? Okay, so this is one thing that comes up over and over again in your book, in that you consider her one of the greatest American patriots, in part because of her willingness to say, here is what makes America great, right? That sort of the cacophony of international influences in the country, and here at the same time is how we are, you know, sort of abusing that greatness abroad, worldwide. So essentially, she follows in the long tradition of the loyal critic.
1: She does, and I think there's something about the way in which she sort of generously, she respects the past but says it's time to move on. She doesn't want to insult any generals or anyone who fought in the Civil War, but she goes, you know, some of us are starting to think that we might be able to develop a new kind of man, a new kind of masculinity, and perhaps we've made as many presidents as we can from those who've distinguished themselves in war. So she has a very gentle but firm critique of contemporary patriotism, and she demasculinizes, if that's a word, that Theodore Roosevelt calls her the leading voice of the shrieking sisterhood. But she, in a sense, embraces that and says, actually, this is why more people need to, you know, women need to vote. You know, war itself is the biggest indictment of a masculine electorate.
0: Shrieking sisterhood. Another thing that we're seeing is that pejorative terms often get co-opted by people and turned around and used to their advantage.
1: Yes.
0: Okay, so let's move backwards actually a little bit to the Civil War, because we can see the Civil War as perhaps the strongest example after the Revolutionary War of how the concept of patriotism is literally played against itself, depending on what side of the Civil War you were on. Like, both sides, essentially, North and South, claimed a form of patriotism in the rending of the country and trying to preserve the country from that rending.
1: Yes. I mean, I think that my Civil War chapter is the one that people will find most startling and I think perhaps most challenging, because I think one of the things I'm suggesting there is that the Civil War created a Southern patriotism that didn't actually exist before. There was the initial secession was seven states, and most people in Virginia, in fact, had just voted not to secede before the fighting started at Fort Sumter in April 1861. So it kind of created a division that was greater than that existed before. And this is something that Robert Penn Warren talks about, that it actually left the South more Southern than before. And the North, I mean, I take his line that really it didn't solve very many problems. It developed a martial and aggressive form of patriotism that was triumphant in the North in a military sense, but didn't actually heal the wounds ultimately. And I think that that's the point. And this is something that Jane Addams is saying, is that it militarizes patriotism in a way that would have actually horrified the founders. I mean, for all their faults and all their immersion in slavery, they would not have prosecuted the Civil War with the vigor and the ruthlessness with which Abraham Lincoln did. And what you get at the end of the Civil War is a much more militarized sense of what it means to be an American.
0: Can you talk a little bit more, though, about what you mean specifically by a form of Southern patriotism?
1: It's just, I mean, I talk about the time when General Butler executes someone for desecrating a U.S. flag in New Orleans. And what you see is events like that actually create a unity that didn't quite exist, that there wasn't much of a kind of Confederate nationality until these atrocities started to happen, and these the individual wars and some of the abuses that followed when Lincoln moved towards what some scholars refer to as total war, that created a solidarity. You get a woman in South Carolina saying, they will never conquer us, even if they'll never subdue us, even if they conquer us, which is almost a perfect paraphrase of something that Thomas Hobbes says in Leviathan, saying the problem is, you know, with war, is that he that is slain is overcome but not conquered, for he is still your enemy. And that was the idea that Lincoln didn't really grasp when he pursued this total war, thinking that it could create unity. And of course, it didn't.
0: Okay, so unity as an outgrowth of a kind of new Southern patriotism. Because I was wondering if we could also see it from the point, from the angle of, well, was the Confederacy, did they champion what they believed to be actually the true American patriotism, insofar as preserving the idea of America that was actually enshrined both in the Declaration of Independence and the Constitution, with the, you know, overt with the preservation of slavery in the Declaration of Independence and the Constitution at that time? Because I think the Southerners would be able to argue, you know, in the Civil War, that is the America of our founding, and we are patriots for preserving that.
1: Well, some of them did, but really the better guide there is Alexander Stephens, his famous Cornerstone speech, and that the cornerstone of the new nation, the new Confederacy, was going to be the what he saw as the great truth of inequality, that that the races were not created equal, and he saw the Constitution as a great fallacy. And he, following people like John C. Calhoun and many Southern intellectuals like George Fitzhugh, they openly deride the Declaration of Independence. They openly mock the idea of the pompous inanities and the kind of the plagiarism of Thomas Jefferson. That they were firmly against the notion of equality. So if they saw themselves as patriots, they saw themselves more as correctors and revisers of that mistaken notion of equality.
0: Ah, okay. Interesting. There's so much in your book that part of me is a little sad to have to move quickly through U.S. history, but let's do it anyway. So let's move into the 50s and 60s, right? So here we have the Cold War and McCarthyism. Mm. And you had mentioned Paul Robeson earlier.
1: Yeah.
0: And so let's talk about him a little bit. But before we do that, on June 12th of 1956, Paul Robeson, who singer, actor, activist, athlete, he was dragged before the House Un-American Activities Committee to testify about his time in Russia. Now, we actually have a little bit of tape of a reenactment of that hearing, obviously, because we don't have a recording of the original hearing. But James Earl Jones voices Paul Robeson's words.
5: In Russia, I felt for the first time like a full human being. No color prejudice like in Mississippi. No color prejudice like in Washington. It was the first time I felt like a human being. Well, I do not feel the pressure of color as I feel it in this committee today.
6: Why do you not stay in Russia?
5: Because my father was a slave, and my people died to build this country. And I'm going to stay here and have a part of it just like you, and no fascist-minded people will drive me from it. Is that clear?
6: You are here because you are promoting the communist cause.
5: I am here because I'm opposing the neo-fascist cause, which I see arising in these committees.
0: Fantastic. Dominic, talk about Robeson.
1: Thank you. He is one of my favorite characters in the book, and he is so brave. He is such a buoyant internationalist. He loves and embraces the cultures and the music of other countries. He learns languages purely so that he can sing in the indigenous language of different countries. And he is absolutely mystified that people accuse him of being unpatriotic. And he's walking along in Harlem, and a fan approaches him and chats him, and almost whispers in his ear, says, "So, Paul, were you born in Russia?" And he sort of says, "No, I wasn't. I was born here. I'm American." And he explains that this is the curse of nationalism and that the McCarthyism and that this culture of aggression to persuade people that to seek friendship with other countries, to seek the admission of China to the UN, to seek racial justice and support anti-colonial movements, is somehow to be un-American. He goes, these are the essence of being American, and he will never back down on his American identity. And he's open and say, look, actually, you're the betrayers. He says, you're the non-patriots, you're the un-Americans. And he does call them the neo-fascists. So he is a fervent example of the way in which this kind of ultra nationalism has sort of trampled on the Constitution, and he defends himself vigorously in that exchange.
0: The line, "I am going to stay here and have a part of it," just like you, just rings so yes. powerfully in my ear.
1: And I feel that the number of people I know who are saying, you know, with the second Trump election, you know, I'm going to leave. I'm going to Canada. They never do. But I think that I feel really empowered and inspired when I hear Robeson saying that, because if we think we've had it hard, look what happened to him. And he didn't give up on the concept.
0: Absolutely. OK, so let's move forward a little bit. You had mentioned earlier that because you're in Atlanta, Dr. Martin Luther King Jr. Looms very powerfully over your scholarship. So let's hear a little bit of Dr. King. This is April 4th, 1967, when he was at Riverside Church in New York talking about the Vietnam War, a pivotal moment for King, because it was the first time he spoke out against U.S. militarism and overtly, vocally opposed the Vietnam War.
7: I knew that I could never again raise my voice against the violence of the oppressed in the ghettos without having first spoken clearly to the greatest purveyor of violence in the world today, my own government, for the sake of those boys, for the sake of this government, for the sake of the hundreds of thousands trembling under our violence, I cannot be silent.
0: There are probably a million reasons to talk about Dr. King as being one of the mm-hmm. great American patriots. But, you know, what are your reasons for that?
1: I think he is, the moral passion is one thing, but the sophistication with which he disentangles what it means to be American from the sort of smug civil religion that says we're already there. With King, patriotism is a dynamic thing. It has to break down inherited structures. It has to be critical. He says in one of his late essays is our hope is in dissent. He also says in that same essay, which is published in Playboy of all places, he says that those, you know, America's not changing because people think it doesn't need to change. And he says this is the illusion of the damned. He really inverts the sort of theocratic idea of American exceptional, the idea of American exceptionalism, the idea that sort of God blesses the way things are. And he does that in order to give life or to re-energize the humanistic side, the idea of human dignity and human value. And he sharply distinguishes loving country from nationalism. And the great thing, one of the greatest things about that speech in New York is the way he talks about those we are called to think of as enemies, those we are told to believe as our enemies. He goes, nothing can make them any less our brothers. So his patriotism is internationalist. He talks about the One World House. You know, we're all really just co-residents of the World House at the end of the day. And he's an inspiration.
0: So again, I think this is the thing that comes up over and over again, is that Americans have always had, and this may be a form of our individual exceptionalism, we've had our own personal definitions of patriotism that are often completely in opposition to one another, right? There's the patriotism of, well, if you're truly loyal to this country and if you truly love this country, you will not criticize it. Right. But then there's also the patriotism of the likes of Dr. King and others in your book that say, no, true American patriotism demands speaking truth to power. I mean, look at the Declaration of Independence. It is maybe the most powerful document of the 18th century that is literally speaking truth to power. And if sometimes speaking truth to power happens to be, or the power happens to be the government of the United States itself, then I am behaving in the purest and most authentic form of patriotism baked into the American identity.
1: Yes, absolutely. I think one of the most important voices in the book is Randolph Bourne, who's a radical journalist in the First World War. And he is adamant that we think of the country. Patriotism should be based on who we are. It's the people and the traditions. It's not the state. The state is actually the servant of the people. And what happens in war is that the state stages a kind of coup against the people. So we're told that we have to serve the state as our willing sacrifice, but then we're punished brutally sometimes if we refuse to obey. And he said we've got to distinguish that thing, the country and the people, which should be the focus of patriotism, from the state and the government, which are servants of the people.
0: Well, I want to play one more clip here. We're headed towards a break in just a minute or so, but it'll set us up nicely for a conversation that I want to have in the last portion of the show. So this is April 3rd, 1964, and we're about to hear Malcolm X. And he gave a famous speech called The Ballot or the Bullet. This was at the Cory Methodist Church in Cleveland, Ohio. And again, this is 1964. And in the speech, Malcolm X questions the very idea of America.
8: When we open our eyes today and look around America, we see America not through the eyes of someone who has enjoyed the fruits of Americanism. We see America through the eyes of someone who has been the victim of Americanism. We don't see any American dream. We've experienced only the American nightmare. We haven't benefited from America's democracy. We've only suffered from America's hypocrisy.
0: Dominic, is this patriotism too?
1: I don't think Malcolm X would call himself a patriot. I think he's if I can use the word prophetic voice, I think he is one of the most coruscating and brilliant and fiercely historical thinkers who diagnoses the whole problem. He says, it's not Mississippi, it's America. You know, he'll say that there's no Mason-Dixon line. It's anything south of Canada. He indicts the whole phenomenon, and it says that America is responsible for the oppression of African Americans. And I think that is a great service to the nation, but he's certainly himself not a patriot. And like King, but more aggressively, you know, he unpicks that civil religion. You know, he talks about, you know, that we didn't land on Plymouth Rock, Plymouth Rock landed on us. And I think that's a service to the country.
0: Dominic Erdozain joins us today. His book is To Love a Country, The Problem of Patriotism in America. We'll be back. This is On Point.
2: 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That's coming up at 9 right here on WNYC and WNYC.org. At 10 o'clock, it's Q from the CBC, and the actor Tatiana Maslany will be stopping by. We're expecting mostly cloudy conditions for the rest of tonight. We're dropping down to around 66 for our parade tomorrow. Mostly cloudy with a chance of showers in the morning, then partly sunny. There is a chance of some afternoon thunderstorms. It's going to be humid as well with highs in the upper 80s.
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0: You're back with On Point. I'm Meghna Chakrabarty, and Dominic Erdozain is with us today. He's a visiting scholar at Emory University and author of To Love a Country, The Problem of Patriotism in America. Dominic, now, we played Malcolm X and Martin Luther King Jr. back-to-back for a specific reason, and it has to actually do with a key word in the title of your book, and that is love. Now, I don't know whether Malcolm X loved America or not. I'm going to lean towards the idea that he did not. But, you know, Dr. King's words over the course of his career make me think that there was a love of not, if not America as it was in the 50s and 60s, but rather the idea of America as it could or should be. So there was a love there. And I mean, Dr. King kept talking about, we seek equality and justice in order to fulfill the ideals that were actually put in the Declaration of Independence. And so there's a belief in the potential of America, which I don't necessarily think that Malcolm X shared. So I wonder if, I mean, again, you put it in the title of your book, if love, which is a very complicated emotion, but love is actually at the center of these differing versions of patriotism.
1: Yes, I think, you know, when I talk about Frederick Douglass shifting from this view that the Constitution is just a radically slaveholding document to seeing some potential within it, I sort of I describe his change of approach with a quote from Dostoevsky, where he says, you know, judge a man for what he aspires to be, not from what he is. And there is this sense of judging America, already embracing America for what it aspires to be, in King. And, you know, you look at his initial speech at Holt Street Baptist Church in December 1955, you know, he's very patriotic at that point. He's saying, look, we can do this because we live in a land, you know, a free country. We're not going to be locked in a dungeon. We're not going to be arrested for speaking our minds. He has this great hope. And in the letter from Birmingham Jail, he's the same. You know, I think at some point we'll see that those who are sitting down in counters and protesting segregation were standing up for what's best in the American dream. But then the bombing of the church in Alabama, mm-hmm. The murder of Medgar Evers really darkens his spirit a bit. You know, it's almost as if he then realizes the depth of the challenge and he adopts a much more caustic approach. He still speaks through tears of love, as he puts it. He still speaks as someone who loves his country, but he's far less hopeful. And the last sermon he was going to deliver before he was assassinated was that he phoned in Ebenezer Baptist Church to say the title, and it was Why America May Go to Hell. I mean, that's extreme, but he's not saying it's going to, but he'd developed a far more... He converges with Malcolm X, I think, towards the end of his life in just the scale of the challenge he was facing, both in terms of militarism and the poverty, as well as the race question that had dominated his earlier career.
0: This is why I'm so fixated on the idea of to love a country in terms of thinking about patriotism, because, again, with all this history of these giant loyal critics, the giants in our history, if you didn't love your country, why would you bother fighting for it or fighting for its improvement?
1: Yes. And I think, you know, there's a great quote from George Kennan, who was the diplomat who was responsible for the long telegram from Moscow, which really he felt had, he later regretted it because he felt that it sort of started the Cold War and this really bleak image of the Soviets as just kind of irrepressible warmongers. And he regretted that, and he moved away from nationalism. He says, you know, to love a country and to know its faults and to see it as this kind of fallen but still beautiful thing is one thing, and that's patriotism. But romantic nationalism and the notion of superiority, which after all was the view that the Cold War really bred and diffused, that is a different thing. And I think to love something is, you know, is really to embrace its imperfections.
0: Yeah. The reason why I'm quite focused on this, Dominic, is because it brings me to today, essentially. Yeah. And that is that, I think it's pretty easy to argue that, especially since the era of Reaganism and then to today, so in the past 40 years, that politically the right in America, and especially the far right, have completely laid claim to the concept of patriotism, that their definition of patriotism is the one true definition, and anyone who disagrees is un-American. I mean, we've been hearing that language with extreme frequency for the past decade. That's an easy argument to make, that they have done that. But I would also like to press the left in this country for allowing the right to win that argument by for years now, there's very common language heard on social media, in the regular media, et cetera, people saying, I do not love this country. I think American history is full of nothing but darkness, bleakness, and despair. I am not going to say that I am proud to be an American. So in that sense, they have handed the concept of patriotism to the far right so that it can be, you know, metastasized into something that actually isn't, what I would argue, the original and purest form of patriotism, which is, as you've been talking about, being the loyal critic.
1: I couldn't agree more. The person who really did it for me was Gandhi. You know, there's this great debate between Gandhi and Rabindranath Tagore, who's the Nobel Prize-winning poet who hates nationalism. He thinks nationalism is the curse of the modern age and it's the engine of war. And he's telling Gandhi not to be nationalistic with all these non-cooperation protests and burning English cloth and refusing to speak English and really critiquing English culture. And Gandhi says, no, we need to be able to stand on our own two feet. We need to be able to defend ourselves on a cultural level as well as a political level. And there's nothing wrong with a pride that is linked to what's good in our country, it doesn't have to be weaponized as aggression. He says, I want the cultures of all world, of all the world to blow through my house, but I don't want to be blown off my feet by any. And that made me think about what you're saying there, that that with the Trump era, frankly, one is inclined to give up on America and give up on the notion of patriotism. And what I found when I was looking at the Paul Robesons and the Jane Addams is a resource, really a personal resource, to be able to say, no, I can love this country by loving some of these people at the margins. And also, I think that for me, when I see the MAGA movement and I see those January the 6thers, I just think of some of the people in the book, like Abraham Bishop, who's just saying, look, this notion of nationalism is really where you lose your identity. There's no, you know, you feel proud, but actually you're just swallowing your personal identity into somebody else's agenda. And I think that if we're to develop a more egalitarian and more gentle patriotism, it would be one that actually affirms individuals and doesn't just sweep us into a herd.
0: Yeah, completely. And just do not be satisfied with one definition of patriotism. Do not relinquish that to one extreme of the political spectrum. You know, and actually, this is why, Dominic, I'm thinking back to the voices from On Point listeners that we heard at the top of the show. And one of them that particularly stood out to me was Tony Nguyen, who talked about the fact that I believe his family is from Vietnam. And right. And that were it not for the United States, he would not exist, right? And his family would be dead. I mean, you can make the argument, of course, that the United States was a major part of the catastrophe in Vietnam. Let's not ignore that, again, in our desire to be loyal critics here. But I have found, and just to be completely transparent with you and listeners, like I am the child of immigrants. And in my experience, immigrants to this country are the most fervent patriots because their passion for the possibility of this country is right there on the surface. It's why they're here. And I heard that in Tony's voice. And I wonder what you think about that, that oftentimes the people who have the greatest belief in the positive possibility of America are the ones who weren't necessarily born on this soil.
1: Yes. I mean, it's an odd one for me to bring up here, Rudyard Kipling saying, what know they of England who only England knows? So if you grow up in your country, you don't actually know that much about it, but you travel to another country and you see things and they strike you and you're grateful for them because, you know, even with all the challenges of living here in the last 10 years, America has given me things that I didn't have back home and certainly for my family. And I think there is that freshness. I'm thinking of someone like Louis Brandeis, you know, who was a fervent patriot and a descendant of European Jews. And I think that to criticize America sometimes implies that everywhere else in the world is okay. And I think to travel is to be grateful for what we have and to be a patriot that is critical but also affectionate for, you know, a land that has accepted you.
0: Do you feel that way as a naturalized American?
1: I feel... This book has helped me. I mean, it's been a rocky ride for me personally. And, you know, writing a book on guns was probably not the best way to assimilate myself. but yeah, I do. I feel grateful. I don't know, you know, the word, I think some of the voices at the start, you know, words get associations. I think of the word patriot, I think of perhaps unhealthy things like Patriot missiles or whatever. I wouldn't call myself a patriot, but I do feel myself as an American.
0: Interesting. Okay. And you know what's interesting? Can I just ask you quickly? Is there also a, what does patriotism mean, say, in the UK?
1: I think we're just such a chastened country. Of course, there is a, you know, Brexit, and we've now got the rise of nationalism and reform, which is this sort of neo-imperialism and people saying, well, we once commanded this empire, we should be able to negotiate some trade deals. And it's like, well, good luck with that. There is a sort of delusional quality on the right. But I think generally... We're a little bit kind of tail between our legs and we, you know, World Cup comes round and there's this ritual of building up the team, but knowing we're not going to get anywhere. I think that sort of sums up where we feel. And I think, you know, so arriving in America, you know, I did my PhD on Victorian Britain. I feel like I've gone back to Victorian Britain where it's absolutely axiomatic for most of the culture that you live in the greatest country in the world. And it's sort of something that we now feel a bit embarrassed about, and maybe we shouldn't feel quite so ashamed as we do. But certainly among academics, you're not going to find too many British academics who call themselves patriots.
0: Interesting. Okay, let's actually listen to two more voices that evince very, very different views of what genuine patriotism is. So this first one is from February 5th, 2018, a few days after President Trump gave his State of the Union address that year. He accused Democrats of being, quote, un-American for not applauding during his speech.
11: You're up there. You've got half the room going totally crazy, wild. They loved everything. They want to do something great for our country. And you have the other side, even on positive news, really positive news like that, they were like death and un-American, un-American. Somebody said treasonous. I mean, yeah, I guess why not? Can we call that treason? Why not? I mean, they certainly didn't seem to love our country very much. But you look at that and it's really very, very sad.
0: President Trump on February 5th, 2018. Just 3 years before that, March 7th, 2015, President Barack Obama spoke in Selma, Alabama. It was the 50th anniversary of the Selma to Montgomery marches. And in his remarks, Obama stressed that America is a constant work in progress.
12: What greater form of patriotism is there than the belief that America is not yet finished? That we are strong enough to be self-critical? That each successive generation can look upon our imperfections and decide that it is in our power to remake this nation to more closely align with our highest ideals?
0: That was President Barack Obama on March 7th, 2015.
1: Wow. Well, you certainly got the polarities there. I mean, I think, you know, when I hear Trump speaking like that, I just think of George Orwell talking about transferred nationalism. This is one of the more toxic forms of nationalism where this national pride is funneled into some ideology or a party that presumes to speak for the nation. And part of it is that the nationalist, you know, cannot hear criticism. It's not just that they're unconcerned by the atrocities committed by their side. They don't even see them. And that, you know, disaffirming evidence just bounces off their consciousness, that there is this sort of narrowness. And I think someone like Peter Viereck, the conservative writer, lamenting the way red baiting transferred into liberal baiting without pausing for breath. It's the same kind of anti-communism that gets applied to your political opponents at home. And, you know, the liberal or the Democrat is an un-American. So that's the toxic side of it. I love that speech by Obama. And of course, he was criticized for that. But yeah, he pulls out John Lewis, another great Atlanta shout out, is as the supreme patriot and someone who doesn't base his patriotism on the past. There isn't some sort of, he's not on his knees worshipping the founders. He's actually being hit round the head, making the nation that has oppressed him and marginalized him, but he's remaking it. And that, I think, is probably the highest form of patriotism.
0: Yeah. You know, in your book, you write that patriotism, when expressed as unconditional love, I should have mentioned this earlier, that, you know, love of country, right or wrong, you say that's a love that kills. There are healthier forms of love of country, as we've talked about today. And I just guess, you know, in our last minute or so, as we're just, you know, we're now, what, three-ish weeks from the celebration of the 250th anniversary of the signing of the Declaration of Independence. And many listeners, many people, many Americans, just thinking back to how we started the show, are really taking stock of this country right now and what they see around them and whether or not it is worthy of their love. I'm just wondering, you know, what advice you might have for them about, you know, marking this moment in a way that is the healthy patriot's way.
1: I think for me, it's about getting back to that idea of Randolph Bourne, that the country is the people and that we're not defined. You know, I happen to play tennis with people from across the political spectrum, and we try and avoid too many conversations that get us into deep water. But I think that it's embracing the country and not the ideology of a party and not, you know, for me, it's not about the flag. It's about the traditions and the culture and the openness and the energy. So that's on a personal level. I think looking more historically, I just think there are so many great examples. And, you know, I finished my book with JFK speaking at the American University in June 1963. There he is in the billowing gown of a professor just saying, look, you know, the Russians could be our friends. And, you know, we're not perfect. We're looking to solve the problems in our own country, and we can be friends. He says, you know, he talks about making the world safer, diversity, rather than sort of imposing our own view of the world. And to, just to hear that speech is a reminder of a tradition that exists and that can be reignited, I hope.
0: And I would say that, like, if you said, you know, patriotism is not love of government, but love of country and people, I would say the people of this country are worthy of all of our love. So Dominic Erdozain.
1: 100%.
0: Yep. To Love a Country, The Problem of Patriotism in America. That is the book. And we have an excerpt of it as at onpointradio.org. Dominic, let me give you a formal thank you now. Thank you so very much.
1: Thank you very much for having me. It's a pleasure.
0: I'm Meghna Chakrabarty. This is On Point.
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2: 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The Moth Radio Hour is coming up next. So tomorrow, big battle. It's Parks Lovers versus Train Lovers versus NIMBYs in Southeast Queens. 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That's Morning Edition. It starts at 5 a.m. right here on WNYC. For the big parade tomorrow, definitely bring that rain gear. Mostly cloudy. A chance of both morning and afternoon showers. Highs in the upper 80s.
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18: They say you never forget your first time. 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
19: 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In this hour, different takes on the American dream. 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And a dream rooted in love.
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21: Live from NPR News in Washington, I'm Ryland Barton. The terms of a ceasefire between the U.S. and Iran are now public. NPR's Quill Lawrence reports they would reopen the Strait of Hormuz and end hostilities between the U.S., Iran, Israel, and Hezbollah.
22: It would reopen the Strait of Hormuz to oil tankers, an urgent economic and political priority as oil and other commodities have surged in price. Iran could begin to sell its own oil, and billions of dollars in frozen Iranian assets could be released if subsequent agreements, like Iran ending its nuclear weapons program, are followed. The official also said if Iran doesn't live up to its end, the U.S. could easily resume bombing. Israel is not a party to the agreement, but it could be a spoiler if Washington cannot restrain the Israeli government from attacking Iran's proxy force in Lebanon. Quil Lawrence, NPR News.
21: Today's confirmation hearing for former SEC Chair Jay Clayton to serve as Director of National Intelligence was abruptly postponed. President Trump said he's delaying the nomination and blocking the renewal of a key surveillance tool in order to pressure the Senate to pass his long-stalled priority, the voting security bill dubbed the Save America Act. NPR's Eric McDaniel reports.
3: His demands for the Senate aren't achievable, according to top Senate Republicans, including Leader John Thune, who said this yesterday in an interview with Fox News.
5: I mean, we are bound by arithmetic in the United States Senate. The votes currently aren't there.
3: They voted on the Save America bill twice. It has failed twice. It needs Democratic support to pass. That is, unless they get rid of the chamber's de facto 60-vote majority, which there isn't support to do. So the president is demanding something that there is truly no path for.
21: NPR's Eric McDaniel reporting. The Department of Education has announced it will move its special education offices to the Department of Health and Human Services. Disability advocates are concerned, as NPR's Janaki Mehta reports.
6: When the Ed Department first opened its doors in 1980, special education was intentionally placed within it, with the goal of giving students with disabilities the same access to a quality education as their non-disabled peers. Before that, education programs for students with disabilities were lumped together with health and welfare.
23: It did not work then because piecemealing led to widespread inefficiency and widespread discrimination.
6: That's Jacqueline Rodriguez of the National Center for Learning Disabilities, who worries the clock is being turned back for disabled students and their rights. Department officials say the move will lead to more efficiency and effectiveness. These latest changes are part of the Trump administration's bigger project to dismantle the education department altogether. Janaki Mehta, NPR News.
21: Tropical Storm Arthur is the first of the Atlantic season and threatens parts of the southern U.S. with dangerous flash flooding. The National Hurricane Center says it will skirt over the Gulf Coast with heavy rain through Friday. U.S. stocks dropped today on speculation the Federal Reserve may raise interest rates this year to keep a lid on inflation. This is NPR News. The Trump administration is helping one of Elon Musk's companies to fight allegations that it's illegally running dozens of natural gas turbines to power a data center in Mississippi. The NAACP says Musk's XAI business failed to get a permit, creating health risks in North Mississippi and nearby Memphis and violating the Clean Air Act. The Justice Department argues that the AI data center is critical to the economy and the military. Authorities in eastern Washington state say a fast-moving wildfire is burning homes outside of Spokane. NPR's Kirk Sigler reports the fires forced scores of evacuations.
24: The State Department of Natural Resources says the upriver fire ignited about 1 mile east of the city limits of Spokane, a city built out into old-growth ponderosa pine forests that has long been a major concern for fire managers. There has been some rain in the northwest in recent weeks, but not enough to chip away at a major moisture deficit after one of the driest and warmest winters on record. The National Interagency Fire Center in neighboring Idaho says this and other wildfires have already burned more than 2.5 million acres across the country this year, well ahead of the 10-year average. In Spokane, firefighters are hoping to take advantage of calmer winds, but unseasonably hot and dry weather is forecast through the weekend. Kirk Sigler, NPR News, Boise.
21: An archaeological dig at the site of the Battle of Bunker Hill has revealed ammunition used in the fight, along with the outlines of an earthen fort built to protect the Patriots fighting the British. Celebrations will soon take place commemorating the 251st anniversary of the battle. This is NPR News.
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0: From PRX, this is the Malk Radio Hour. I'm your host, John Good. Experts say that we all have several dreams over the course of a night's sleep. Dreams that we may or may not remember, but what about the dreams that keep us up at night? The ones we create while awake. Dreams of hitting the game-winning shot, of landing that job you've wanted since you were 10, or of getting that DeLorean up to 88 miles per hour and going back to the future. Dreams realistic, far-fetched, and beyond our wildest imagination. As we approach the 250th anniversary of a nation built on the dream of a better life, on the promise of taking the tired and dispossessed, yearning to be free, and showing them the path to a golden door, let's hear some stories about the dreams and the dreamers that make America what it is. First up is a story from a Grand Slam in Birmingham, where we partner with public radio station WBHM in Alabama. Here's Alexis Barton, live at the mall.
1: They say you never forget your first time. Now, I'm not talking about that type of first time, but that's how I remember entering my very first beauty pageant. No, scholarship pageant. Now, understand, I had never run for anything competitively in my life before. The only thing I'd won was the fourth grade spelling bee. And among my classmates, I was kind of used to coming in second place. And I was nobody's performer. I threw up before every piano recital I ever had for 10 years straight. But I wanted to know what it felt like to win. And to be honest, I wanted that crown, not just any crown, the Miss Alabama crown. Now, to understand how truly delusional that was, remember what I said about throwing up before piano recitals? But a friend who supported my delusions suggested that before I enter the Miss Alabama pageant system, that I do a pageant for practice. And fortunately, there was a local pageant right around the corner. We'll call it the Miss Jefferson County Legacy Jamboree pageant. Some of you know what I'm talking about. I dashed off my application, mailed it in, and they called. We'd love to talk to you. And so I ran down to the Five Point South Library and had a little interview with the pageant committee, and they accepted me. That was a piece of cake, I thought. She win. Till I got down to the local dance studio for the first of many pageant practices coordinated by a local choreographer. And I sized up my competition and I realized, Lex, you in danger, girl. Because they were prepared. They were talented, these other young ladies. They were leggy. They were confident. One of them had performed on a cruise ship as a singer. And here I was, a tall, awkward, ugly duckling. Looks, 8 on a good day. Dance, -3. But if anything, I'm not a quitter, so I needed a graceful exit, right? And I hadn't told my parents yet that I'd signed myself and their credit cards up for this opportunity. So when I told them, I was shocked because they were all in. My dad turned into a madman, literally. He turned into Ron Draper. He sold every ad that I needed for the pageant program, and he wrote every line of copy. My mom, Miranda Priestley, had nothing on her because she prepared my wardrobe like I was going to the Ebony Fashion Fair or, for those of you who are younger, Rush Top. She even enlisted my aunt to design and put together my opening number outfit, a crimson organza jumpsuit with a big bow because Southern girls love bows. And when the big night came, I whirled into the theater and I marched up to the microphone, kind of like this one, and I said, "My name is Alexis Barden and I'm a junior majoring in English at UAB, and my motto is, it's not what you're called, it's what you answer to." And they bought it. Just like y'all did. And then I was dancing to the edge of the stage in my fitness wear and holding my 8 count like my life depended on it, because I didn't know what an 8 count was before a pageant. And then I was in my little tweed suit chewing up the scenery for my dramatic monologue, because I was not going to perform on the piano. And by the time I went to change into my mother's evening gown that I had borrowed, I realized I was having fun. And I realized something else as I looked at the other girls as they changed, and I saw that they were shook. One was crying because she had missed the opening choreography steps, and another was crying because her boyfriend hadn't shown up

0: to them. So when they called the top 10 and my name was included, I wasn't really surprised. I had as good a chance as anyone else I knew by then. And then it was top 7, top 5, top 2. And it was me and one other girl standing there under the hot light like this one. And my hope, my heart thundered in my chest and it rose up in my throat. And then all of a sudden, runner up. Me. An audible gasp went across the crowd, or so my mom says, but let's face it, she's biased. And as I took my roses and stepped back into the shadows so the queen could be crowned, I didn't stop smiling, even though, you know, I did have Vaseline on my teeth, but really, it was because I knew that, in the words of James Baldwin, my crown had already been bought and paid for. I just had to put it on. And there was a silver lining, because I was named Miss Photogenic, which came with a year's worth of free hairstyling. So technically, I did get a new crown twice a month for a whole year. And I consider that a big win, because I was a broke college student. And now, when I'm on stages like that, well, like this one, and I want to run and throw up off stage, I look around and I remember that everybody else is nervous too. And that this is just practice. And we're all practicing. Thank you.
1: That was Alexis Barton. Alexis is an award-winning journalist and writer based in Birmingham, Alabama. She is the Moth Birmingham's first Story Slam winner, and I know this because I was blessed to be hosting that night. Alexis's work has appeared in the Washington Post magazine, Southern Living, and was cited in the Best American Essays 2023. Early in her story, Alexis said that her dream of being Miss Alabama was delusional. But I think it was the great philosopher and prophet, Seal, that once said, "No, we're never going to survive unless we get a little crazy." And we're definitely not going to get our hair done for free twice a month for a year without chasing our dreams. That is for sure. That is for sure, my friends. In a moment, a city girl learns how to farm, and a daughter must become a fierce advocate for her parents. When the Moth Radio Hour continues.

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6: 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I'm John Good. Our next story was told by Heather Angel at one of our open mic story slams in Boston, where we partner with public radio station WBUR. Here's Heather.

0: So the summer after my freshman year in college, I got a job as a farmhand. And it was 2001, and I was 19 years old. And the couple that were my new bosses, they were in their mid-60s by the time I walked up their driveway in New Hampshire, and they had been farming for 14 hours a day for 40 years. And the husband would soon and forever become affectionately known to me simply as the old man. And he would wear a different canvas hat every day, perched kind of like a bird on his bald head. And he had like a muddled brow, a furrowed brow, and like two watery blue eyes. And he, his parents were French Canadian, and so he had learned a little bit of French. And he also spoke with a pretty good Boston accent, but it was so slow that it almost had like a Down East vibe. And that was the year that Christina Aguilera's single Lady Marmalade came out on the Moulin Rouge soundtrack. And he would walk around the farm singing, "Voulez-vous coucher avec moi? C'est soi." He was mouthy, he was charming, and he was nobody's fool. And I soon learned that farming was really hard. The first week I worked there, he made me unload a trailer load of 50-pound bags of soil twice. We would be so dirty sometimes when at the end of the day that I'd have to take off my clothes and hose off in the driveway before my mom would let me come into the house. I thought I was going to die in his barn. The hay was so thick in the air that it would get into your lungs and it would like cut any exposed skin and be in your hair, and you'd find it like the whole rest of the day. And nobody understood why I loved it so much. And the farm became really like a part of my life as I went on. And it was so different from the life that I was leading otherwise. I was going to school in Chicago, and so every summer I would come home to the farm, and every year I'd go back to school where I'd stay up till 2 a.m., and then at the farm I'd get up at 6 a.m. But I got to do really cool stuff too, like I used to plant different varieties of pumpkins, and they had names like Cinderella and Jack B. Little and Racer, and they all sounded like bedtime stories. And my life couldn't have been more different than when I went back to school. I was a sophomore during the September 11th attacks, and I got really influenced by these Jesuit priests who talked a lot about nonviolence and peacemaking, and I went to teach-ins for the Iraq War. I rode all night to go to protests on buses. And when I came back to the farm, I realized that the old man did not share my views. We were both Catholic, and I had been introduced to this really radical, peacenik, kind of outside the bounds of the norms, Catholicism, and he was a New Hampshire Republican. So, and he would say like really kind of intense revenge stuff, and I would pause and look at him, and I would say, "I can never remember which gospel that's in. Was it Matthew or Mark?" And we like to have fun with each other. And the farm really became like medicine to me in his fields. My life at home was not great at that time. My dad had died a few years earlier, unexpectedly. And my sisters and I weren't really getting along. My family had moved to a much smaller house, and I used to sleep on a cot on the porch. And I didn't really feel like anybody at home really liked me that much. But when I came to the farm, they were always glad to see me. It was sort of like a sober, daytime, dirtier version of Cheers, you know? I knew that when I came back from school, you know, I'd always have a job at the farm, and I started selling Christmas trees for them in the winter, and my college friends soon realized that the old man was more than just my boss. He was something else. And he and his wife, never anyone I called the old lady, too much respect for her for that. Not that there's anything wrong with old ladies, but they kind of became like my surrogate grandparents, and I would come back from the farm visit them even after I stopped working there. I can't remember when they stopped paying me, but at some point I just would come and work. And that continued on in my life. And one time I was visiting them, by this time I was in my early 30s, and his wife looked at me across the table of the farm kitchen, middle of winter, and said, more like it was a question, but it was a statement, "You never met a guy you wanted to marry?" And I took a deep breath, and I said, "Well, I don't really date guys anymore." And the old man nodded and said, "I knew it." And he had this like self-satisfied smirk, you know? And then he said, "Well, don't expect me to walk you down the aisle at your wedding." And we'd never discussed that. But he knew if anybody was ever going to walk me down the aisle at my wedding, I would want it to be him. So I gave him the cold shoulder for a few months. And then his daughter, who started calling me her little sister some point in the early aughts, found out what happened and read him the riot act. And he called me. He's like, "I'm sorry. You know, I'll walk you down the aisle at your wedding if you ever need me to." And then pretty soon he invited my girlfriend to the famous farm Christmas parties. And it carried on like that. And they sold the farm in their mid-80s. And they retired to a condo where they grew tomatoes on their porch. And if you've ever loved a 90-year-old as these years went on, you know, you hold on to every moment. You know that, like, you can feel the moments passing. And he would leave me these long kind of sarcastic missives, voicemails with his, like, lyrical voice, like, asking me, "Where the hell have I been?" You know? And I saved all of them. I listened to a bunch of them today. And a few months ago, his daughter called me and told me that the end was near. He'd been sick for a while. So I took the back road to the hospital and drove past the old farm, and the last gasps of autumn were turning the fields like this dull gold. And everybody was there. And by that point, nobody was like, "Why is that old farmhand here?" Like, I was part of the family. And the nurse that night was, her family friends owned a farm, and she said, "Everybody's out picking today because the frost is coming tonight, you know?" And it gave us all this sense of urgency, but also this sense of peace. And the next morning, I woke up before sunrise and took my dog outside, and the frost had come in the night, like silent and crisp. And I knew he was gone before I even got the call. He was a really good farmer till the end. He knew when it was done. And the night before at the hospital, right before I left, I gave him a kiss on the forehead. He had these big meaty hands that I held. And I said, "Hay's in the barn, old man. The field is empty. I'll meet you there." Thank you.
1: That was Heather Angel. My goodness. Listen, I can't speak for anyone else, but that last line, "Hay's in the barn, old man. The field is empty. I'll meet you there." That left me in the most reverential and joyous of tears. That is the stuff dreams are made of, words that touch our souls, that move our heart, and that stir our emotions. Heather Angel is a proud New Englander and lives in Massachusetts with her wife and their dog, Samson. She has worked as a farmhand, a summer camp director, and a freelance snow shoveler. She is now a high school teacher and healthcare chaplain. Heather enjoys public libraries, a proper cup of tea, and being the fun aunt. Heather still keeps in touch with the old man's wife and his family. After living in the city for over a decade, she and her wife bought a house near her hometown. It's across the street from a farm. She told us, "I think about the old man every day. I keep a picture of him in the visor of my car, and I still go to call him and then remember that I can't. I'm also so grateful for him that a decision to walk up a driveway looking for a job when I was 19 gave me such an incredible and unique relationship."

0: Our next story comes from Ophia Begum Ali. We met Ophia through the Moth Education Program, which brings personal storytelling to high school and college students and educators around the country. The Moth EDU brainstorms stories and gives participants the tools and guidance they need to tell them. We loved Ophia's story so much, we asked them to tell it on our main stage in Charlottesville, Virginia. Hey, listen, I'm from Virginia. It's the VA all day, two up, two down. We told it in Charlottesville. We'll be partnered with the Paramount Theater. Here is Ophia.
1: I keep a paper bowl on my desk. It's signed and dated July 2025. And my father folded it when he was in the emergency room. And by the time he made that bowl, I had been translating for my mom and dad most of my life. And the first time this responsibility falls on my shoulders, I am about 10 years old. And I am wearing a mustard yellow velour tracksuit with Little Princess written across the chest. Nothing says ready for court like rhinestones and anxiety. My mother and I take the E-train to the Queens Criminal Court, and we hold the same cold metal in silence. And we hold on like it's the only thing that's keeping us from falling apart. And in the courtroom, the fluorescent lights make everyone seem more miserable than they already feel. It's the first time I see my brother in handcuffs, and his lawyer walks up to us, and she starts talking really fast. The translation back and forth is a bit slow, because I am translating from Sileti to English, and English to Sileti, except I can't find the word for Raymond. The closest translation I can come up with is he stays in jail unless we come up with the money for the judge. Now, I don't understand the criminal legal system, but I do understand my brother is not coming home. So I cut her off and I say, look, lady, I am only 10 years old and my mother doesn't understand what you're saying. So she squats down so her eyes meet mine. And this time, in a softer voice, she explains where my brother's going, what is bail, and how much we have to pay. And I just nod as if I am comfortable using legal jargon in everyday life. In that moment, I learned a rule. If I don't stand up for my mom and dad, no one else will. But the truth is, I don't want this role. I want to sink into my couch, and I want to watch Saturday morning cartoons with a giant bowl of Cinnamon Toast Crunch. Because everyone knows the milk is the main event. Instead, my weekends are filled with doctor's appointments, visiting a juvenile jail, and translating adult problems. My childhood felt less like a playground and more like jury duty. At school, kids would talk about Disneyland and Six Flags, and I want something to add without killing the vibe. But nobody wants to listen to stories about correction officers yelling at my mother to remove her burqa. So I stayed quiet. My family is from Bangladesh, so that means I speak Sileti at home, English at school, and survival in between. My parents never sit me down and explain the Bill of Rights, but they teach me the rules of survival in Queens. My mother teaches me how to move without asking for permission, and my father teaches me how to fight without raising my voice. And those lessons follow me into every room I walk into. 20 years later, I am at my legal internship. And they hand me an assignment on something called an outlay hearing. And I go all in until it makes sense. Because behind the case law is a 19-year-old kid looking at prison time. Then I get a call from my niece. She tells me that my father's in the emergency room and he's diagnosed with cancer. I don't know what kind, how bad it is, or how much time we have together. So I go to the hospital to get the full story. And when I'm on the R train, I replay everything my niece told me. When the doctor spoke to my dad, it's all in English. No one bothers to call an interpreter. And I know my father. He nods his head the way immigrants do when the sounds feel familiar, but the meaning never lands. He catches words like his name and his birthday and hopes the rest will work itself out. And I hope that he misunderstood the diagnosis, or maybe we caught it early. But the truth is, I am terrified that this one time I am not there to translate is a moment everything falls apart. So at the hospital, I wait hours for updates. Visiting hours end, and nothing changes. So I leave the hospital, and I start working on the assignment. It felt safer to work on a legal memo than to imagine a life without my father. And I don't sleep. The next morning, I set an alarm to call the hospital every hour. And every hour, the nurse gives me the same response. The doctor will call you. But that call never comes. By the time I submit my assignment, my exhaustion turns into anger. And at first, I feel helpless. But then I realized, I've been doing this my whole life. And then I pull out my phone, and I start Googling hospital policies. I start throwing out words like duty of care and patient rights, like I am starring in a reboot of Ally McBeal. I'm not an expert, but I'm exactly who my father needs me to be. So I go back to the hospital to visit my father and to speak with the patient advocate. And I am careful not to lose my temper around him. And I explain everything, from the silence to the language barrier. And all this man did was send one message to my father's entire care team. And that's when things started changing. They finally call an interpreter, and it's someone who speaks my father's language. And for the first time, my father understands what is happening to his body. And for the first time, he has a voice in his treatment plan. The doctors also call me regularly, and they explain the diagnosis and the next steps. And I have nothing left to say. And that's when the doctor pauses and asks, "How are you feeling?" For a moment, I imagine myself punching him in the face and yelling, "How the f*** do you think I feel?" But instead, I just breathe, because this time, I choose to be the advocate. But here's a thing I never saw coming. Advocacy gave me something unexpected. Moments to bond with my mom and dad. These moments weren't just about paperwork or appointments anymore. They were real conversations about their dreams and their fears and things they never said out loud. As a kid, I would zone out while my parents were running errands. I would tap the buttons on my Game Boy or feed my Tamagotchi. Meanwhile, my parents were just trying to hold everything together. They never understood what it meant for me when I would miss school and fall behind on my assignments. And I never understood what it meant to leave a community that knew how to hold them up and start over in a country that never spoke their language. One afternoon in the hospital, I asked my father about his favorite memory of school. And he tells me that he dropped out in the third grade after his dad died. And like me, he carried his family on his back when he was just a kid. He smiles and says, "I liked making paper crafts." So I rip off a piece of paper and I say, "Show me." He carefully folds the creases until it forms into a paper boat, and I pretend I don't know so he can take the lead. And when he's done, I ask him to sign it. And he forgets the date. And the advocate in me will never allow him to skip that detail. So I remind him, Never sign your name without the date next to it to avoid any legal issues and avoid being duped. Now, if I can explain or translate my father's annoyance with me, it would probably be, even on my deathbed, you're giving me legal advice. He hands the paper boat back to me. And that paper boat sits on my desk. It is evidence that being heard can change everything. And it takes me years to realize this, but every single time I was translating for my mom and dad, I was also translating myself, trying to find my place in their world and mine. And that's still my job now. I make sentences sit up straight. Paper may sink in water, but words, if we make them strong enough, they can carry us. Thank you.
0: That was Ophia Begum Ali. Ophia was born and raised in Queens, New York. They are currently pursuing a Juris Doctor at the City University of New York's School of Law. Over the past decade, they have developed a deep understanding of America's criminal legal system. When not drowning in coursework, they love taking their cat on walks, eating through Queens and Brooklyn, and capturing New York's beauty and chaos through photography. For the record, any story that begins with a mustard yellow velour tracksuit and ends with advocacy and love is speaking my language. Have you ever felt like you have a story that you'd like to tell us? If so, you can pitch us a story right on our site, themoth.org.
2: I was in the car with my Irish twin, my older sister, in our sleek Ford Tempo 1984 on our way to a medical school interview. It was my dream to go to medical school, but we had no one medical in our family, so I wasn't sure if it was real. Just a dream, reality, who knew? But there we were, driving to the medical school interview, and the car broke down. The amazing Ford Tempo broke down. She said, I'm going to get you to that interview. So I'm not sure how, because we're stuck on the side of the road, and in comes a huge semi, parks right in front of us, and my sister jumps out and goes to talk to the semi driver, and then motions me to come back and to also come into the truck with the semi driver. So dream, death, I'm not sure where we're going here, but for some reason that day I wore this outfit of a long tapestry skirt, I don't know, like an English professor, and a sweater jacket, I don't know, fashion is not my forte. So in I jump in the car, in the semi, and I ask the gentleman his name. He says, they call me Sneaky Snake. Okay, where are you headed? He said, the state pen. I said, okay. I turn around, and there's a bed behind me full of carnival stuffed snakes. And I say, okay. So he said, I hear we got to get you to an interview. I said, oh, yes, please. So he drops us off at the next exit. I get to the interview. In the interview, they ask me, any recent challenges that you've had? And I said, well, our car broke down, Sneaky Snake, interview, here we are. And so from now on, as a doc, when I have a patient who's a trucker, I always thank them for making my dreams come true.
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0: From PRX, this is the Moth Radio Hour. I'm John Good. Our final story comes from Amina Brown, who told it at a main stage in New Bedford, Massachusetts, where we partnered with the Zyterian Theater. Here's Amina, live at the Moth.
8: There are two reasons I needed to get in my grandma's kitchen. One, to keep her recipes. Two, to catch a man. When I was a little girl, my grandma's kitchen was this magical place. And it didn't matter whether it was your birthday or a holiday or just a regular old Sunday, she'd say, "Baby, what kind of cake you want?" And I'd tell her, "Grandma, I want chocolate cake." And then I'd run outside to play, and I never actually stayed in the kitchen to see what she was doing in there. I just figured she's probably clapping her hands like LeBron James in the middle of a basketball game, all flour and glitter and abracadabra hands. All I know is, when I came inside from playing, there was a feast. Fried chicken and collard greens, and biscuits and cake. And after the whole meal was over, my grandma would take that leftover fried chicken, set it over to the side. She'd take the cake, set it to the side, slice it, wrap each slice individually in wax paper, tape it closed, and then she'd grab an empty shoebox, line it with paper towels, half fried chicken, half chocolate cake, and each family got their own box to go home with. Maybe an hour into your journey, in the car, on a bus, in a train, you'd lift the lid of that box and feel like heaven was singing back to you. Which is why, as a grown woman, I needed to return to my grandma's kitchen. My dating life, it wasn't going so well. And some of the old Southern women said, "Maybe it ain't going well because you can't cook." And I resent the implication. I could cook. I could make spaghetti and meatloaf and tuna fish. Is tuna fish cooking? I went to my grandma and I said, "Grandma, if the way to a man's heart is through his stomach, I'm not gonna get there like this. You need to teach me all the things you know." She clapped her hands like she does when she gets really excited. And then she looked at me real serious. And I knew we were about to get to work. First assignment, collard greens. I'm there in my grandma's kitchen. We're hip to hip. There are no written recipes for any of this. So I'm just there in the kitchen with her trying to catch some tips and suggestions and take the best notes I can. We start with these big collard green leaves on the stem, soak them in salt water. She takes me through each step of the process, how you gotta cut the leaves off the stem and roll them up just right, cut them into 1-inch pieces so they have that perfect bite. We make my grandma's amazing collard greens, but now I gotta go back to my first apartment kitchen with its faux granite countertops that I was really proud of and try to make these collard greens by myself. So I do, and I put together a little tasting dish, take it back over to my grandma. She tastes it and she says, "Now baby, I think you got the texture right, but it's a little salty." I go back over a period of weeks and I try this until finally, I hand her that tasting dish. And when it comes back to me, there are no collard greens left in it. She had no notes for me, which means I have graduated. I can move on to my next dish. I mean, I got a lot to learn. I got to make the mac and cheese and the candy yams, the cabbage and the rutabagas. So we do this over a period of a few months until I finally learn all the dishes. Then I meet a man. things get serious with him. And so I say it's time for me to make my grandma's food for him. I make him this meal, and several months later, he proposed to me. Which means grandma's magic, it really does work. My boyfriend becomes my fiance, becomes my husband. We buy our first home, and my mother-in-law gifts me the perfect symbol of a Southern woman's domesticity, the standing KitchenAid mixer. It doesn't matter if you use it. It's just supposed to sit there on your counter so other people can be jealous of you. But me, I wanted to use mine. So I called my grandma and I said, "Grandma, I'm turning 35. This is what I want for my birthday. I want you to come to my house. Let's break open this KitchenAid mixer. Teach me how to bake your cakes. You taught me how to make everything except your cakes." She says, "Baby, let me check my schedule." Changes the subject, hangs up the phone. I wait a week. I call back again. "Hey, Grandma, I just wanted to touch base about this again because my birthday's coming up and I thought maybe you could come to my house. We could bake a cake together." She said, "Now, Mina, that was so long ago. I don't even know if I remember how to bake those cakes anymore." Changes the subject and hangs up the phone again. I wait one more week. I call her back, "Grandma, hey, my birthday's coming up, like right here. And I thought we could come to an agreement about you coming to my house, baking a cake." She says, "Mina, I got to tell you something. Now I know you thought I made those cakes from scratch. But Mina, I was using a box mix." And I don't know if you've ever heard the sound of your childhood deflating. But this is what it sounds like, because no, not my grandma. My grandma has no use for a cake mix. My grandma surely gets the eggs directly from the chickens. I mean, surely when my grandma needs flour, she threshes the wheat herself. No. My grandmother does not need a cake mix. She said, "And baby, I don't even know if they make that mix I used to use anymore." Starts Googling small batch cake mix, North Carolina, because that's where my grandma's from. I said, "Well, Grandma, you don't even remember what it was called?" She said, "Well, baby, they used to call it Supama." And I don't know if you have Southern grandparents, but when you do, sometimes they say things to you and then the consonants just disappear at the end of the things they say, and you're left there to decipher what is being said to you, and she keeps repeating it, and "I don't understand what she's saying." And she said, "Baby, you don't understand me." I said, "Grandma, I don't know what you're talking about." She said, "Baby, you spell it S-U-P-E-R-M-O-I-S-T. Supermom. And I said, "Grandma, you think they don't make Betty Crocker super moist anymore?" I said, "Grandma, now, I know you don't watch The Walking Dead, but if you did, you would know that when they go in that one abandoned grocery store to get formula for that one baby, you know what's still on the aisle, Grandma? Betty Crocker's super moist. Grandma, did you know you could drive into rural America, pull up to any gas station, and you know what's going to be sitting there on the aisle, Grandma? Betty Crocker's Super Moist. They're never going to stop making it. It's going to survive the zombie apocalypse, Grandma. Look, let's not worry about this. Can you just come to my house and bake a cake?" She agrees. We're back in the kitchen together, hip to hip. I tell her, "I want to make a pineapple cake. I find a from-scratch recipe the closest to what I can think her cake would have tasted like." We get in the kitchen together. She starts remembering some things. How you've got to gently take your cake layer out of the cake pan. How you got to poke holes in that middle layer so your pineapple sauce will soak through just right. She teaches me how to make an egg white frosting, and we make a really delicious and really ugly cake. the ugly part was a me thing, not a her. I don't know how to frost a cake. Which is why when my grandma turned 85, all of us have to gather together, her kids, her grandkids, her great-grandkids, we all gather together in a big old beach house, and now I'm the one in the family who cooks all the food that she taught me how to make. So I slide up to her and I say, "Grandma, what kind of cake you want?" And she said, "Now, baby, you know I want a chocolate cake. I want yellow cake with chocolate frosting." And I said, "You gonna get that cake, and that cake is gonna be super moist." I get in the kitchen, I've cooked all my things. The cake is my last thing to make. And as I'm stirring up this box mix, I'm just thinking, I'm one of the older grandchildren. Maybe she started this cake mix thing for the younger kids. Not for me. I bake that cake and take a little corner off to taste it, and yes, tastes exactly like my childhood. And she tells me an older woman in the church told her, "Use the cake mix, but make your frosting from scratch. That's how you'll fool them." And she did, a whole family of us. So after this meal, after we feast, we sit around, soaking her in, asking her all the questions we can think to ask. So I say, "Grandma, what was the deal with the shoebox and the fried chicken and the cake? Why'd you do that?" She said, "Oh, I did that because it's what my parents did for me during segregation. In case we took a trip somewhere and there wasn't a safe place to stop, we made food to keep our families safe." She said, "I did it for my children during Jim Crow. In case we took a trip and there wasn't a safe place to stop, I made that food to keep our family safe." She said, "I did it for you grandchildren, because I want you to get home safe too." And then I thought, there's my grandma making magic again, taking injustice, taking a painful history and pouring love in all the places she could get it. Which is why when it's time for my cousins to leave, when they say they gotta leave early, they gotta head back to work, I mean, I gotta keep the tradition going. I gotta take that cake, slice it, wrap it in wax paper, tape it closed. I gotta hope that cake and wax paper can somehow be a prayer that my cousins will get home safe too. And all these years later, I still got my KitchenAid mixer. I'm still married to that man. We've been married for 14 years. My grandma's 93 years old, and she is still telling us what to do. And I'm always going to be grateful for my grandma, for the magic of her kitchen, and of course, for a small batch, rare to find, little-known cake mix called Betty Crocker's Super Moist. Thank you.
0: Amita Brown is a spoken word poet, author, and performing artist whose work interweaves Keeping It Real storytelling, rhyme, and humor. A proud graduate of Spelman College, Amina is the author of the comedic essay collection Never Tell a Black Girl How to Black Girl. You gotta love that title. You gotta love that title. And it is out right now. It is also our sincere hope that she invites us over for Thanksgiving dinner this year. Amina's grandma is turning 94 this year and was in the audience at the Atlanta main stage, where Amina closed the show with this story. After the event was over, audience members lined up to take pictures with her grandma like she was a celebrity. And she absolutely is. She absolutely is, friends. Every year, Amina makes sure her grandma gets yellow cake with chocolate frosting that is super moist. To see photos of Amina and her grandma, or Heather and the Old Man, and to find out more about them and all of our storytellers, go to themoth.org. You can share these stories or others from the Moth Archive. There are Moth events year-round. You can find a show near you and come out and tell a story. The Moth can be found on all major social media platforms. That's it for this episode. We hope that you keep dreaming, that your wildest dreams come true, and that you will join us next time.

0: This episode of The Moth Radio Hour was hosted by John Good. John is a regular host for The Moth, an Emmy winner, a spoken word poet, and John and Barbara's boy. The show was produced by me, Jay Allison, and Michelle Jalowski. Co-producer is Vicky Merrick, associate producer Emily Couch. The stories were directed by Chloe Salmon and Kate Pellers. Additional Grand Slam coaching by Jennifer Hickson and education program coaching by Jonathan Cabral. The Moss leadership team includes Gina Duncan, Christina Norman, Marina Kluche, Sarah Austin Jeunesse, Jordan Cardinale, Caledonia Cairns, Suzanne Rust, Sarah Jane Johnson, and Patricia Urania. Special thanks to unlikely collaborators for their support of the Moth Education Program. Our pitch came in from Dr. Mary Rensel from Chagrin Falls, Ohio. Moth stories are true as remembered and affirmed by the storytellers. Our theme music is by The Drift. 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
2: 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It's Parks Lovers versus Train Lovers versus NIMBYs. It's all taking place in Southeast Queens. Tomorrow on Morning Edition, we're going to find out why a proposal to turn an abandoned train line into a Highline style park is dividing a community. That's Morning Edition. It starts at 5 a.m. and it's on WNYC. For the big parade tomorrow, mostly cloudy with a chance of showers in the morning, then partly sunny with showers likely by the afternoon. Thunderstorms are also possible, very humid conditions with highs in the upper 80s.
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4: I'm Angeline Tetawayo, in for Tom Power. Welcome to Q. I think we've all encountered characters on stage and screen that challenge us in a way that we don't know whether to loathe or love them, empathize or vilify them. But as an actor, what is it like to step into playing this kind of character? Tatiana Maslany is an Emmy-winning Canadian actor, and she may just be the perfect person to embody these contradictions. Known for playing 17 characters on the TV series Orphan Black, her new show is called Maximum Pleasure Guaranteed, and she'll tell you how she was able to portray someone both complex and mystifying. Plus, Annie Mamelow is one of the writers of the hit movie Bridesmaids. She'll be here to tell you about her new HBO series, Rooster. All that and more, coming up on Q.

0: Live from NPR News in Washington, I'm Ryland Barton. President Trump says he signed the preliminary Iran deal while visiting French President Emmanuel Macron at Versailles in France. NPR's Franco Ordonez says the agreement is light on specifics.
1: It was pretty striking how much Trump's public promises do not appear to be backed up by the text of the agreement. I mean, while it says Trump or Iran will never procure or develop nuclear weapons, you know, they've said that before. And from there, it gets really more aspirational, more into generalities. I mean, just as an example, the framework says the two sides agreed to discuss the issue of uranium enrichment, and that they've also agreed to resolve the disposition of the enriched material that's still buried in the mountain. The White House insists that Iran has agreed to destroy the enriched material, but that's not quite so clear in the text. And like many things with Trump, I mean, he speaks in such strong declaratives, while the framework really is a lot of TBD, to be determined.
0: NPR's Franco Ordonez reporting. FEMA is poised to have a new leader. NPR's Rebecca Hersher reports Cameron Hamilton appeared at a Senate confirmation hearing today.
2: Cameron Hamilton served as FEMA's temporary administrator for a short period last year, but he was removed from the position after clashing with top Trump administration officials over whether the agency should exist at all. Hamilton argues it should. And in a reversal, the Trump administration now appears to agree. Hamilton told senators that he believes the agency is important and can do a better job providing timely assistance after disasters.
3: I believe states need to receive better customer service.
2: If confirmed, Hamilton will take over the agency just as Atlantic hurricane season gets underway and as above-average wildfire risk threatens much of the West. Rebecca Hersher, NPR News.
0: A conservative Oklahoma pastor has suspended his congressional campaign a day after advancing to a runoff in a crowded Republican primary, from member station KOSU, Anna Pope reports.
4: Jackson Lawmeyer is a pastor at Sheridan Church in Tulsa who founded a group called Pastors for Trump. He was widely seen as a favorite for Oklahoma's first congressional district following a May endorsement from President Trump. However, earlier this week, following reports of suggestive texts, Lawmeyer addressed the messages and a relationship that he says crossed boundaries with a former staffer. In a social media post, Lawmeyer writes that he does not want to be a distraction to his family, church, and constituency. The president switched his endorsement to Mark Tedford, who won the most votes in the Republican primary. He will now automatically move on to face Democratic candidate, former Tulsa school board member John Croissant. For NPR News, I'm Anna Pope in Oklahoma City.
0: Egypt and Iran will square off next week in a World Cup match in Seattle, coinciding with the city's celebration of the LGBTQ plus community. The countries are two of the most repressive for the LGBTQ people. They have asked for the celebrations to be canceled. Seattle organizers hope the match will contribute to positive change. This is NPR. Luigi Mangione will assert a psychiatric defense at his murder trial for the killing of UnitedHealthcare CEO Brian Thompson. Mangione's lawyers told the court they will attempt to show that he was suffering from, quote, extreme emotional disturbance at the time of the occurrence. If a jury agrees, it could convict him of manslaughter instead of murder, meaning he'd be sentenced to less time in prison. Stephen Colbert got one last zinger in at his former employer, CBS, and it's cost the network money over some iconic music. NPR's Anastasia Tsiolkas has more.
5: Linus and Lucy is a world-famous Peanuts song written by composer Vince Guaraldi. And the owner of that music, Lee Mendelson Film Productions, goes after illegal use assiduously. On his last night hosting on May 21st, Stephen Colbert did a short segment about it.
6: Now, Peanuts is a powerful brand and corporation in and of itself.
5: And, well, we can't play the next part because the Late Show house band, Louis Cato and the Great Big Joy Machine, started to play Linus and Lucy. The Peanuts rights holders promptly went after CBS, which has paid an undisclosed licensing fee. The Peanuts rights holders have donated all that money to World Central Kitchen, the disaster relief nonprofit. Anastasia Tsiolkas, NPR News, New York.
0: Scientists have found evidence of the oldest known plague dating back about 5,500 years ago, some 200 years earlier than previously thought. Researchers found ancient DNA from the plague-causing bacteria in teeth from remains buried in four Siberian cemeteries. This is NPR.
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11: You're listening to Q from CBC on public radio in the United States and across North America on Sirius XM 169. I'm Angeline Tedeweo, sitting in for Tom Power. Some actors are known for mastering accents, others for doing their own stunts. Tatiana Maslany is known for playing more than a dozen characters in the same show, often in the same scene. That's what Tatiana had to do in her breakout role in the show Orphan Black more than a decade ago. She won an Emmy for that role. Since then, she's taken on Broadway in the plays Network and Grey House, and Marvel with the leading role in She-Hulk, Attorney at Law. Not to mention a bunch of animated projects and horror films like Stephen King's The Monkey. Now, Tatiana, who is from Regina, Saskatchewan, is again showing her range as she stars in the new series Maximum Pleasure Guaranteed. It's about a mother who gets caught up in an online sex scam that turns into a murder investigation, all while trying to work out custody for her daughter during a messy divorce.
12: This could be fake, a scam.
13: Hello?
14: They kidnapped me. They're gonna kill me.
12: I know it's a scam.
15: We know everything. Your job, your ex, your daughter. We can destroy your life.
11: And like her career, it's kind of got everything. It's part comedy, part thriller, part family drama. Only thing is, as you'll hear in a minute, it took Tatiana a long time to get a handle on the character. She said it took 10 episodes before things clicked for her. Tom sat down with Tatiana to chat about the series, and he started off by asking her about the unique tone of the show.
16: When I got the script for the audition, I was like, I can't tonally place this at all. And kept asking, I was like, what is it like? And nobody could kind of give me like a solid answer.
17: No, there's not that like LA, you know, that LA thing that everyone does. It's like Last Action Hero meets Tetris. Uh-huh. And you're like, all right, relax. I couldn't do that with this at all, you know?
16: I love that. That makes me very happy because that was the feeling doing it was like, this feels fresh and it feels like every scene and every moment has like the potential to be multiple different things, whether that's a joke or horror or discomfort or like intimate, you know, connection, like whatever. It just felt like it could kind of live in all these different places.
17: There is something about like sort of the imperfections of motherhood in this too as well, or like how much imperfections mothers are allowed to have. Like I heard this quote where you were asked about, you know, like how did you find playing a mom, Tatiana? And you said something like, at least if I have it here, I'm not a mother, I don't know the ins and outs of it. So there's a sense of fraudulence when I'm playing one, but that also feels right for Paula because everyone is like, are you fit to do this? There's a defensiveness and a clumsiness. Talk mm-hmm. to me about that. Talk to me about the way you were feeling going into this character and then talk to me about Paula like that.
16: I think so often I see this thing of like, oh, the mother suddenly becomes this sanctified being. Like it's suddenly just by virtue of having had a child, you like rise to this other thing. And I think the truth is you're like in the muck. You're like trying, like I remember seeing friends bring home babies and they looked like they were in shock. And it's like, no kidding. How do you go from no child to a child? How do you know, like, I know that there's probably whatever. I just think that I'm so curious about like the truth of what it is to be a mother. And of course I don't understand it, but I have so many in my life and I, you know, can sort of understand something about it and something about the fraudulent nature of like any role that we step into, that we're never going to be there fully formed. We're still like, you know, wherever you are there, you are there, whatever that.
17: Yeah. Wherever I go, there I am.
16: Yeah, exactly. Yeah. Like even stepping into motherhood doesn't mean that you have suddenly figured out how to be a mother. that I would imagine is a process.
17: Right. I understand. So you're saying that, like, hey, I might have felt a little bit fraudulent, which is your term for, like, being not being a mom and playing a mom. There's that. But so do mothers, you know, because they work. Yeah, right.
16: I think there's a truth in that. And I don't think, any mother comes fully formed.
17: I read that it took you like 10 episodes and you were still searching for how to be this character.
16: Yeah. I mean, I felt that in the audition. I felt like I didn't know how to stand. And I was like, oh my God, I'm blowing this audition. Like, this is terrible.
17: Really?
16: I'm so off. Totally. Totally. And I went in twice, which they were like, there was a technical issue, but I think I actually just wasn't very good or something. I don't know what was going on. I was super sick too. But like, there was something about it that felt very like things were rusty and to me that became an indication of like where Paula is, where she's like trying to kind of, I think the writing is actually really beautiful in that it allows her to be in this place where she doesn't know who she is. And it's like finding who she is. She's like discovering bits of herself now that she's outside of this relationship, you know, now that she's faced with this like incredible challenge.
17: But I'd like to know more about the actor-y part of that. Like, maybe my better question is like, what was the hardest thing about playing it? Like, what was the biggest block? What does that feel like to show up to set and not know how to act as the character you are?
16: I mean, that's like, to me, that connected with David Gordon Green being the director is like perfect, because he's this guy who really wants to find the sort of unexpected behavior of a character or of an actor.

0: WNYC is supported by the Art Students League of New York, presenting Fairfield Porter, What Everyone Knows, the first large-scale exhibition of the artist's work in New York City in 25 years, now through August 18th. More at artstudentsleague.org.
1: She doesn't know exactly who she is, and she's kind of a live wire, and there's a lot of space for me to play there. So it never felt like, oh, I've got a lock on who Paula is. It was like, I've got hints about who Paula is. She's got like a sense of humor in the face of like really intense things. She like has a goofy relationship with her daughter that is like their best friends. And it just sort of like taking, collecting evidence. I don't know. It's like a hard thing to describe, but it just felt very free.
2: Well, if I can say it back to you, it sounds like he knows how kind of multifaceted this person is, because we all are, like, you know, we all play different people, and we all, like, you know, we all act different people around different people. But this person is kind of struggling with, like, you know, am I a dirtbag? Am I, you know, am I lazy? Am I a great mom? Am I a soccer coach? Am I, you know, all these kind of things. Did he, this might be a little bit basic, but like, did you get cast, or did it help that you had played all those roles in Orphan Black, that you had played all these different parts? Like, would that have helped them go like, oh, I bet she can do this?
1: Yeah, I mean, maybe, like, I think that was, like, a great demo reel, that show, just in terms of being like, which one do you want?
2: You're right. That is a good thing to bring into an audition, is like, here's 17 different roles I've done, you know?
1: Yeah, which wig do you want, basically? But I'd also worked with David Gordon Green on a movie called Stronger years ago. And so we had, like, a little, you know, experience together that was, like, so very different from this one. But this felt like he likes weirdos. He casts the person who says one line in the shop as like, he like cares a lot about that person, and he wants to find like the most interesting version of that person. So he's like up for people who I think are also up for it. Do you know what I mean? Like people who aren't shy to try something strange.
2: Well, tell me the story of what happened then when you did eventually get it. You did eventually figure out how to do it.
1: I think the figuring out how to do it was really trusting the script and just being like, this is really great writing. And because it's going so many different directions in terms of genre and tone, I just have to like ride it and trust it.
2: But I don't understand how you go from like spending 10 episodes, showing up to work every day, several days, going, I have to know. I have no idea how to do show up to, you would show up to work at all and be like, every day is a struggle. Like every day I got to figure out who this person is. And then one day something happens and you're like, okay, I got it.
1: But it's not a struggle. It's the joy of it. That is the joy of it, is like, I as Tat don't know who I am. I have ideas about who I am, and I present certain things, and then someone says something to me and I'm like, oh my God, this is my reaction to that. That is unhinged. Or I'm numb. I don't care what that person just said to me. Do you know what I mean? Like, it's like, there's something about being, I know about heartbreak. I can bring that into this show. I can start from a place of, I know what it's like to be cheated on. I know what it's like to lose somebody that you think is like your person. I know what it's like to fight and people are like, no, you're crazy. And you're like, no, I know this about the world, or whatever. So I can bring all of that into it. Those are like the materials I'm working with. But moment to moment, it's like, ride it, you know, just like discover her as it's happening. Without like, she's this kind of, you know, the one thing I think I started to discover was like, she's very rational and then she makes completely irrational choices. And so it was like fun to play in those two extremes.
2: I think I understand that. And because one of the things that keeps on coming up over and over again when you research you is like the intense preparation you do to like embody characters when you're acting. Like you're like, you're kind of just sub Daniel Day-Lewis. Like you're just sub, like wearing a stovepipe hat and you know.
1: I'd love to be sub for him. I'd love to be a sub.
2: You're just sub, like we're having wooden teeth and, you know, and saying fourscore to me. You haven't gone that far yet. And because, you know, I remember one time I talked to you about like what animals you would think of on Orphan Black, and you would think about different animals for different ones. And like, you've talked to me about it before, but I never really understood that it's also a bit of an internal investigation too. Like, hey,

0: decade. Like, aren't we all trying to figure out who we really are all the time? Acting must be a really fun way or interesting way or productive way for you to get to do some sort of internal exploration like that.
1: Yeah, for sure. I mean, that's like the kind of selfish joy of it is like you work with like the material inside of you. And that's why, you know, Paula, I couldn't have played her 10 years ago because I wasn't like old enough to. I hadn't lived through something. And at the same time, there's like imagination is also the most fun part of it is like, yeah, I haven't had a kid, but like Nola and I are connecting in this way and we both find this funny and she's throwing ideas at me and I'm throwing ideas back at her and we're building a relationship that then on camera looks like mother and daughter. It's just like, I don't have anything clear to say about that and I forgot your question and there's the answer.
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3: And this is WNYC and WNYC.org. We're glad you're here for the conversation with Tatiana Maslany. We'll get back to that in just about a minute. Coming up at 11 o'clock, tonight's new sounds will present Rhythm of the Tropics. John's going to present music from the waters of the Amazon. We're going to hear work from the Brazilian pianist Amaro Freitas. We're also going to hear processional music for Javanese court. That involves the gamelan, the traditional instrument. Plus, we're going to hear some Indian classical music as well. That's all coming up at 11 on New Sounds, all part of our Wednesday night lineup right here on WNYC.
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5: WNYC is a media partner of the Classical Theater of Harlem's Othello, directed by Carl Kofeld, starring James Udom, Isabella Reza, and Nick Westrate, July 5th through 26th in Harlem, cthnyc.org.
2: I'm Angeline Tedeweo, sitting in for Tom Power. You're in the middle of Tom's conversation with the Canadian actor Tatiana Maslany. You might know her from the hit show Orphan Black, for which she won an Emmy Award. She currently stars in the Apple TV Plus show Maximum Pleasure Guaranteed. So Tatiana was just talking a bit about her acting process, how she develops a character by using her imagination, but also by personally identifying what life experiences she and the character she's playing have in common, which is funny to think about because her character, Paula, has some pretty unique experiences. She is a fact checker, a mother fighting for custody of her daughter, a soccer coach, and the target of an online sex work scam that not only puts her job and her custody battle at risk, but it turns out her whole life. It's a show about surveillance, about the way we use technology, and Tom wants to know if Tatiana found herself interacting with her screens or technology differently as she made this show.
1: I feel like the world has done that. I don't think this show specifically. I think this show was more about the ways that technology can maybe be the connective tissue sometimes. Like the thing that, like for Paula in the beginning, it's like the safest way for her to connect with someone is sort of like through a screen at a distance when she can kind of schedule it. And then on the flip side of that, how do you trust that person? How do you actually know that person? So I don't know that it for me, it was less about like the technology stuff and more about like the way that society can take advantage of people's exploitable vulnerabilities, you know, the things that they need. It was more about like the need of people than technology to me.
0: But I would argue that sure, size society can take advantage of the things that you're vulnerable about. But really, I mean, yeah. Tech can take advantage of it more than anybody else in terms of like, you know, the things that you buy, like
1: But tech is created by people, right? Like tech comes from a source. Like tech isn't, like technology isn't its own, is not intelligent on its own. You know, it's the things that we feed into it. And it's like when we're thinking about like AI or something like that. Like, people have actively chosen to build these systems that then leech off of artists, off of thinkers, like off of, you know, whatever. Like, they are our data, all of that stuff. Somebody created that thing, you know?
0: Yeah, I know. Yeah. It didn't create itself. There are people here making the decisions to take our attention, and there's people here making the decisions to do these things. Yeah, sure.
1: And making the decision too to tell us that it's happening, and that it's like inevitable, and that we have to like kind of pair with it and be okay with it. Like, I hear that about AI all the time. It's like, well, it's inevitable, so how do we like find a way to do it ethically? It's like, well, no, it's not inevitable. Like, people are fighting this stuff, and it doesn't have to be inevitable.
0: What is like the temperature for actors right now in Los Angeles, like yourself, around AI and this world we're kind of entering into?
1: I mean, it's so varied. It's really varied, because I think a lot of people are like, well, how do we get like comfortable with it and blah, blah, blah. And other people are like, I use it for groceries. And I'm like, what the f- is going on? And like, most people I know, A, don't want it. B, don't like it. And like, it's baffling to me. It's baffling to me that it's like even a thing that we're considering. This thing that is like going to wipe out the environment, like destroy the environment at a much more rapid rate than it already is being destroyed. Totally leech and like suck dry communities, mostly communities of color and low income communities, that now like have to like fund these things by their bills, their like water bills. It's just like, people don't have clean drinking water, and we're like, but like, it's kind of helpful if you're writing a pitch. So like, that is so baffling to me that we can make those kind of concessions.
0: I'm thinking about you as in the arts and in the acting world that you're in, and as a Canadian living in the US and all that stuff. Like, what are you most worried about in terms of your trade, in terms of the thing that you dedicated yourself to do as a child when it comes to this technology?
1: I'm just worried that people are, I don't know. I don't know that I worry about myself in that, really. I think I feel like kind of like, if this industry implodes because of AI, I don't know. I can't fathom it. I can't really fathom it. And I do feel like, yeah, okay. So I feel furious that people could be taking images of us or whatever, and like using them to make whatever they want, or using voices, or using those things.
0: Yeah, like deep fakes and voice modulation, and using sure. You and you didn't say this thing, but you said you it is a video of you saying it, right?
1: Yeah, or like pictures, like I've seen Maximum Pleasure Guaranteed photos that I'm like, that is not me. That's not the show. And somebody decided to make that and tag me in it. And I'm like, what is this? You know, but I have so much faith in artists to not give in to this. You know, I have less faith in corporate interests. And what scares me more is the sort of monopolization, or the corporate over, like the taking over of the conglomeratizing, if that's a word, of all of our work, you know, and all of the studios and all of the like streamers and things like that, where that's where I get really, really scared.
0: Do you think that maybe this is a good way to close things off? I guess I've been thinking a lot these days about like how much of who I am comes from where I'm from. Like mm-hmm. I think I did a gig the other day and someone asked me about that. And I think I started by going like, no, I could be. And then I went like, oh no, there's a lot of different things that made me who I am, probably, that has something to do with where I'm from. Mm-hmm. In terms of your artfulness, in terms of the way you live your life, in terms of even your activism and the way you were just sort of vociferously talking about AI just then, like, do you think that Regina, being from Saskatchewan, has helped you become who you are? Do you think it's in there?
1: I mean, I think Saskatchewan's tough because there's a lot of like, there's still like a real divide between like racial divide in Saskatchewan. And I think that it was something that as a kid I like noticed, but didn't know what was going on. And I think it's stepping away sometimes from like the place that I'm from, where I can actually like see it. I see it now with Canada too. I see it, you know, I think there's a real press release about our country being like the peaceful country. And being in the States now and looking back at Canada and seeing the way that Canada, you know, is actively like A, funding a genocide in Gaza, supporting Israel, and shipping weapons to the States. Like, I think sometimes stepping away to me is actually where you can like see things a little bit more clearly, you know?
0: Yeah, that by
1: And
0: being outside of that place, you can kind of look and see, okay, well, you can have a better idea of the place that you're from.
1: yeah, maybe, and maybe it's just like the way that being here also has highlighted to me the like extremeness of like the extremeness of the fascist you know, uprising here kind of makes me notice it in other places, you know, and notice it in can like notice in Canada the ways that we are as complicit and just but have this better PR around us. I don't know. I don't know what has I don't know if where I came from did that, but I think it definitely like as an artist gave me a space to play and try things that wasn't like, oh, I'm raised in Hollywood. And so like, you know, that for a kid, I think is a totally different experience than being raised in like a small town where there's like a kind of bustling film industry, you know,
0: And you
1: that
0: can do
1: just
0: improv and
1: happens.
0: you can do stuff, you know.
1: Totally, totally, totally. Yeah.
0: I think it's such a beautiful show you made here. It made me think about so many different things, as you can maybe tell.
1: Yeah, I
0: And
1: love that.
0: also just I just found it really funny and really sweet, actually, in some ways too. And thanks for the time, as always.
1: Thank you so much. Thanks for your questions.

0: 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Before that, you heard Tom Power's conversation with the star of that show, the Canadian actor and producer, Tatiana Maslany. You can watch her in Maximum Pleasure Guaranteed on Apple TV Plus now. 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Coming up after this, one of the writers of the movie Bridesmaids will be here. Actor and screenwriter Annie Mamelo will tell you that she had no idea that movie would have the enduring impact it has 15 years after it came out. That's after this on Q.
1: You're listening to WNYC, and we're glad you're here for Q. We'll get back to the program. Stick around. Coming up at 11, it's New Sounds with John Schaefer. We're looking like a mixed bag. Definitely some rain tomorrow for the big Knicks parade. The Canyon of Heroes will be a wet one probably. Mostly cloudy, a chance of showers in the morning, and partly sunny with showers likely, with a chance of thunderstorms in the afternoon as well. It's also going to be very humid with highs in the upper 80s.
2: WNYC supporters include Abramarama presenting Flag Day, a look at Three Oaks, Michigan, home to the nation's largest Flag Day parade, an event that is both nostalgic and reflective of the tensions of our time. Starts Thursday at Village East by Angelica.
0: I'm Angeline Tedeweo in for Tom Power. You're listening to Q. You know those comedies that you turn to when you need a hug? When the world around you doesn't feel quite right and you just need, like, a few hours to escape. Like the movie Bridesmaids. It's more than a decade old, but for a lot of people, that movie, starring Kristen Wiig and Maya Rudolph, is like comfort food. I'll just refresh your memory. Here's Kristen Wiig's character meeting one of the other bridesmaids, played by Melissa McCarthy.
3: Hey.
4: How's it going?
3: It's going great. It's going great. I'm on the mend. You know, I just got some pins in my legs. Believe it or not, pins in my legs can still do this. All right, a mate fell off a cruise ship.
4: Oh.
3: Took a hard, hard, violent fall, kind of pinballed down, hit a lot of railings, broke a lot of... I'm not going to say I survived, I'm going to say I thrived. I met a dolphin down there.
0: That will never not be funny. There's a new show on HBO that's serving the same function as Bridesmaids when it comes to feel-good comedies. It's called Rooster, and I don't know if I should have done this, but I watched it with my 11-year-old son, and he absolutely loved it. It takes place on a college campus somewhere in New England. It stars Steve Carell as a successful but personally dysfunctional author who is doing his very best to make things right for those around him. Annie Mamelo is an actor and a screenwriter who co-wrote Bridesmaids with Kristen Wiig, but also stars in the show Rooster as an actor. She joined Tom Power to talk about the new show, but Tom started by asking Annie about the legacy of Bridesmaids, which some believed paved the way for all female comedy ensembles. And his question was, did she expect it to become the phenomenon it is today?
5: Complete shock.
6: Yeah,
5: complete
6: really?
5: Shock. Yes. Complete shock. We were 5 years in development. It was such a grind. I remember, like, I was 6 months pregnant when we pitched the movie. When we turned in our first draft, I had my daughter. So we wrote a draft really quickly, and I had my daughter, like, 3 weeks later. And then we were making the movie when she was four, and then I had another kid. Like, it was like, I just had it was just so much time that passed in the development. So by the time we got to making it, it had been almost like, it's not going to happen. And then, you know, get this call, like, it's happening. And I didn't really believe it was happening until we were there. And then we made the movie, and then you're making the movie. You're on this sort of, you know, you're just very focused on that. And so then you get into marketing, and then it's like, you know, okay, now how do we market this in the way that we feel like it represents the movie? And then you have those conversations with the studio, and there's like, you know, and then we just didn't. And then it said they had released a trailer, and they said it wasn't tracking well. I remember this part now. They said it's not tracking well.
6: Tracking well means like focused test group audiences aren't enjoying it.
5: No, I think they check the trailer responses online or something.
6: Oh, okay.
5: And so they say it's not tracking well. So we thought, oh, okay. So the day of our release, a good friend of mine who's a pretty big agent called me and said, I just want to say, you know, looks like it's not tracking well. The movie's like, no one's going to go see this movie, but you guys did something great. I loved it. And it, so I got the sort of, you know, condolence card from him like in the morning. And then like 2 hours later, we started hearing from people, oh, I'm in New York. And oh my gosh, I'm hearing the movie sold out. And I was like, what? That's weird. You know? And then it was like, oh, I'm somewhere else and it's packed. And it was like, oh, that's really weird. Like, I guess certain areas, maybe people are watching the movie. And then from that point, it just kind of started picking up more and more. And I remember I had gone down, Kristen was in New York and I was here and I was with my mom. I said, I just want to, on this release, I'm very nervous. I just want to be at my parents' house. And I took my kids there and we were there and Kristen and I were like communicating. And then, Paul Feig said, he sent us a message and said, go on Twitter. And at the time they had a live, you could type in like a keyword and you could see the actual live tweets coming in as they came in, like in, you know, whatever.
6: Yeah.
5: And so he said, go on there and type in Bridesmaids. And so we typed it in and it was just going like, dang, dang. It was just going. And so my mom said, we should go see it. And I thought, I was like, okay, maybe we'll go see it, you know, nearby. My mom really wanted to go to the theater and see it. So kind of hesitantly, because I was too nervous, we kind of rolled up. And as we were pulling up, there was a stream of people coming out. And this woman was saying to someone else, Bridesmaids is sold out. It's sold out. No tickets or something. And I was still like, what? And it just couldn't like register it. You know what I mean? And then it just from there, it was really a word of mouth thing, because the marketing wasn't, people weren't like for it. It didn't seem like
6: it. It really did the thing. Like it really blew up on its, like it really through word of mouth, through meaning, through impact, through all that stuff. You know, it really just did it on its own.
5: I guess, you know, because in the women want to, you know, they want to see the movies and they want to see themselves in movies.
6: Yeah.
5: I know Judd Apatow and I had an early on conversation because I found this article that said that women make up more than 50% of the movie going audience, but there's not like movies being made for them. There aren't many. And he said, I know. And he was like, we're going to do it. And it was sort of an unfulfilled, you know, there was a need for it and a want for it, but it just wasn't known.
6: I told this to Maya Rudolph, and Maya, she was on the show not that long ago. And I felt like the responsibility to tell her this is that my wife, back before we were married, but when I would sort of know what kind of day she had by whether or not she was watching Bridesmaids when I got home.
5: Oh, that's so interesting. Yeah.
6: Like that's, well, it gave her that much comfort. Like it gave her,
5: yeah,
6: it was what she needed on a bad day.
5: Yeah, that's really, well, that's great to hear. I mean, I haven't seen the movie since the premiere.
6: You're kidding
5: so
6: me.
5: Weird. No.
6: Why not? It's very good.
5: It's like kind of like revisiting your childbirth video. You know what I mean?
6: You should do that too.
5: How much do you want to watch, times do you want to watch that thing come out?
6: You haven't seen it. You should. It's really funny. It's really great.
5: I should watch it. My daughter eventually saw it with some friends when she was, I didn't want her to see it until she was a certain age. And I think she was like 15 or something. She found her way to it. And she was like, I was like, Mom. And I was like, oh no, all my parenting, a lot of my parenting is going to go out the window at this point, because I can't say she can't do anything that I, you know, seemingly wrote in this movie. Like, everything's in it.
0: I'm Angeline Tedawayo. This is Q. You are in the middle of Tom Power's conversation with Annie Mumolo, who, as you just heard, was a co-writer on the now beloved comedy Bridesmaids, starring Kristen Wiig and Maya Rudolph. But recently, Annie's been busy on the set of the HBO series Rooster, but as an actor, not a writer. The show is set on a college campus somewhere in New England, and it stars Steve Carell. Annie Mumolo plays Crystal, without the T. She's one of those recurring characters you kind of find yourself rooting for. For context, Crystal is the assistant to the very eccentric college president. She keeps him on track, but she has her own quirks too. Here she is talking with Steve Carell's character, who's a writer in residence. She's setting some boundaries after they've had a romantic encounter. Have a listen.
4: Are you avoiding me?
7: Oh, hi. No, I was actually just coming to see you.
4: No, we don't have to do any of that, Greg. In fact, I've made a list of ground rules so we can navigate our last 8 days as coworkers.
7: Okay.
4: No tight khakis in the office or crotch-defining casual slacks.
7: All right. I think that applies more to me than to you.
4: I'll be doing it too.
7: Okay. All right.
4: No acts of chivalry to make me swoon.
7: I'm still going to be nice to you.
4: Okay. No smiling or showing any tongue around the office. This one's important to me.
7: Sure. No smiling. I don't know if I've ever shown tongue around the office.
4: Well, anytime you open your mouth, you're showing your tongue.
7: Okay. I will, yeah. You got it.
0: Tom asked Annie what drew her to the character when she first read the script.
5: I'm very interested in people who seem like sort of outliers in the situation. Also that she has a lot of layers to her that I feel like were there to be played with. You know, Crystal's obviously an oddball on the surface. And she's just kind of that character that just hands you an opportunity to really play. And I sensed there was more of a heart to her as well. And that's what I'm very drawn to. It's like, for me, comedy comes from a person from a deep emotions. Also, she has a thing that I like. I mean, it's just, she has a million things going on probably in her brain. And then it's like, what is going to sneak out in the one particular moment that, you know, when those things, what's going to sneak out in each moment? You just don't really know what's going to make its way out. And I love that sort of unpredictability, but I just feel like inside of her, there was like there's a well of things happening. And it's only these tiny little opportunities for her to be effective. And she hits and misses.
6: Do you think you bring something to the character because you're this might be a bit broad, but do you think you bring something to these characters that because you're a writer as well?
5: I definitely think writing informs my acting, for sure. I guess I wouldn't know what it would be like to be an actor without being a writer at this point, because I've been both for so long. But I do think it does inform, and it also, you know, you become more of an improviser as well. So I've had so many years of improvising that when we are given the opportunity or things come up where they do throw it to us and say, like, what do you guys think, that, you know, in my head is always running. It's ready to go. if I have the opportunity where they say, like, what do you think? What should we, you know, they give us an opportunity to chime in. My brain is, it's just always sort of set to, unfortunately, it's a blessing and a curse.
6: Really? Like your brain is always kind of, yeah. Like your brain is always kind
5: oh,
6: of.
5: Oh yeah. I mean, I write 20, like 16 hours a day. Most of my days I'm like creating story and dialogue and writing. And then, so it's really wonderful to get the opportunity to, like in this case with Rooster, the writing is so good. Being handed something that I don't have to write at this point and just being able to play with it and not have to think about it is like such a gift.
6: I thought the writing is so sophisticated and so good in the show. I think when it first starts, and I don't think this is giving anything away because it's like the first 15 minutes of the show, but you know, like early on, there's like a joke about, because it takes place on a college campus, and there's like a joke about, our college campus is too woke. And I think my brain kind of went like, oh, that's the kind of show this is going to be. This is the, you know, but then it kind of threads the needle of, yeah. I don't know how to put this. Like there's someone brings up the college campuses are too woke and someone says, well, actually, no, I think it's okay that people are speaking up for the right stuff. But then in the next minute, someone is kind of annoying in that way that someone would be on a college campus. Like, I thought the writing's very sophisticated to thread that needle in this sort of cultural moment really well.
5: Yeah, I agree. I think they're kind of voicing all different perspectives and bringing them all together in this like soup. And I just think it's so fun to watch. And none of us know from one week to the next, you know, what it's going to be. And it's obviously so much fun to watch Steve navigate his way through that, because I feel like he's like in this sweet spot of, you know, being Steven. Just, but I really feel like this show, you know, puts him right in this sweet spot for that. And it's just, he's so funny and good doing that. And he's obviously such a deeper actor as well. So it's all the levels and stuff. I mean, it's really fun. And it's just this big soup of all these different points of view, you know?
6: Yeah.
5: And
6: yeah,
5: it plays with them in a fun way rather than an angry or hateful or hostile way.
6: I feel like whether it's through Bridesmaids or your love for this character in Rooster, there's like a love for warmth, but also a love for like loving dysfunctional people and loving sort of flawed people that I see is like coming through the work that you've been a part of.
5: Yeah, it's like, well, I think it's like bringing light to the messiness of real everyday life. So people see themselves in the characters, or they see people they know in the characters, and then they see these characters, you know, overcome things or like go through experiences, or just there's a relatability to it that for me, I like to see. I tend to write that way myself because I want to write people that characters that my sister is going to relate to or know about, or, you know, someone from her work or her office, you know. It's like, that's when I write or create things, I create in that mindset. And I think that with this, in this case, like with Rooster, it's a comedy, but there's also like a real relatability to it, and there's real issues. And I think that's why people like to see what these people, you know, watch these characters.
6: I think you're right. I think you're so great in this show. And thanks for talking to me about it.
5: Thank
6: and thanks
5: you.
6: For talking to me about Bridesmaids and everything.
0: That was Tom Powers' conversation with actor and screenwriter Annie Mumolo. You can see her on the HBO comedy series Rooster, which is out on Crave in Canada. I'm Angeline Tedeweo. You're listening to Q. One of the hardest things to do for a lot of up-and-coming artists is make that switch from having an online following to having real people show up at your shows. The artist Miko knows a lot about that. He was just a teen when he began singing on Discord servers and Twitch streams. That was 7 years ago. Miko, otherwise known as Miguel Veloso, says he knew he wouldn't get too far doing covers and started writing his own songs. And as he tells it, he was living at home with his parents in Mississauga, Ontario, making about $1,000 a month through his music when his folks gave him a big old nudge. You know, the one where they ask you what you are really going to do with your life. Fortunately for Miko, he started to go viral right about then and has since gone on to do a world tour, get a Juno nomination for Breakthrough Artist of the Year, and amass tens of millions of streams online. Now Miko is dropping his debut album called When the Lights Turn On.

0: That's a bit of Miko with Dream Boy. Miko dropped by the Q Studio to talk about the story behind that song. But first, they had a little laugh about a line in Miko's bio.
1: Yeah. Oh, my God. We had, like, a bio writer come in and, like, I think they put the tagline URL to IRL, and I was like, that's the sickest thing ever.
2: URL to IRL is so good.
3: I want to talk about the song Dream Boy.
1: Yeah.
3: From your debut record, When the Lights Turn On. Speaking of IRL, I mean, this is sort of about that.
1: Yeah.
3: My understanding is it's about maybe someone you dated or someone you might have to tell me the story, but someone you dated or something like that. And they had an expectation of you because they knew you online.
1: Yeah.
3: And then they met you in real life and their expectation of you didn't match up with what they saw. Would you mind telling that story?
1: Yeah. For starters, like, I think that the image that I put out online is pretty authentic, but even when it comes to that, like, there's no such thing as a one-to-one representation of a human being online. Like, you're taking small snapshots and stuff, you're making yourself, like, you're fitting yourself into certain, like, stereotypical gaps because, like, that's what algorithmically works and stuff. Like, you're giving a caricature of some parts of yourself, yeah, and leaving out entire others.
3: You're performing no matter what.
1: Yeah, no matter what.
3: No, even if you try not to, you're performing.
1: Yeah. And so, like, also in today's day and age, I think that, like, everything is so hyper-niche down, and so, like, even if you're not the biggest star in the world, you will still have super fans to the caliber of, like, some of those fans that, like,
3: the Harry Styles would have, or yeah, something like that.
1: That, okay, know literally every single detail about you.
3: Yeah.
1: At least that's publicly available.
3: Yeah.
1: And I didn't realize going into this relationship that, like, that's the type of dynamics that, like, would exist.
3: Oh, so you had met someone and they were a very, very big fan.
1: Yeah, I didn't know this until, like, I would say, like, 2 months in, though.
3: Oh, wow. They didn't tell you.
1: I mean, like, they did tell me, but it was, like, we were mutuals on, like, we had followed each other on, like, different social media platforms for,
3: sure,
1: a while at this point. So, like,
3: sure,
1: I just assumed that, like, whenever she brought something up, it was just, like, oh, it, like, came across her feed. And then, like, a month or two, and she starts going into things that are, like, old videos from, like, 3-4 years ago. And
3: yeah,
1: I'm,
3: yeah,
1: like, whoa.
3: Right.
1: Like, how is this just, like, backlogged in your brain?
3: Right, right.
1: And on top of that, it was, like, almost being used to, like, as a basis of, like, who I was. And I don't know, like, I don't think anybody would appreciate, like, a post from, like, 3 years ago determining whether or not, like, that's something of their personality that's, like, standstill right then and there.
3: Oh, that, what a strange feeling that must be for both of you,
1: for
3: the person you were in the relationship with to be like, oh, I had an expectation of who Miko was, and it's not,
1: yeah,
3: what I expected. And for you to be like, I just thought I was entering into a pretty honest relationship here, and it's not as honest as I thought it was, or it's,
1: yeah,
3: it has a different dynamic than I thought.
1: Yeah, for sure. And I also think, like, it's a lot more common than people think, especially nowadays. Like, I mean, have you seen Obsession?
3: No, I've seen Backrooms.
1: Okay, basically, like, I it, like, clicked for me watching Obsession and how, like, subtly they introduce things like technology. Like, they have the main character, like, searching something on ChatGPT for a moment, but it's, like, a small moment of that movie. I think they introduce it very beautifully, and,
3: right,
1: like, they don't make the technology, like, a big thing, but, like, they have them, like, stalking, like, doing the Instagram stalking thing, and, like, It like, kind of made me realize that, like, you don't even need to be, like,
3: yeah,
1: a celebrity or a hyper niche, like, artist, yeah, to have that happen to you. It's like, it happens to everybody nowadays.
3: Yeah. When my wife and I met, we met over, mm-hmm, MSN Messenger.
1: Which, oh, was, that's sick.
3: Yeah. So, but we didn't, there was no public profiles.
1: Yeah.
3: Us. We didn't meet up. We knew we met in school, but then we talked over MSN, mm-hmm, Messenger, and there was no way of being like, oh, I can find out everything about her. But now my friends who are on dating apps and all that kind of stuff, they can know everything they want,
1: yeah,
3: without being a hacker. You know what I mean?
1: Yeah.
3: It's just all there.
1: I think there's, like, now, because that's a thing, like, everybody has these preconceived notions of every single person that they ever meet. Like, if you meet somebody once and exchange 3 words with them, you get their Instagram, suddenly, like, oh, their bio probably has a school they went to. Oh, their profile's private. They probably have a VSCO account that's linked there that you can go through. Like, it's like, there's so many.
3: A VSCO account, for people who don't know, is an image sharing account, different than Instagram, more for like high level Instagram. Yeah, but you're right. There's a lot of ways they can know everything about you. So now I understand. So the song is both from your perspective of being a famous person, in your case, who this, I know that might be an uncomfortable thing to hear. I can see your eyes. A famous person who had this happen to them. But the song is so relatable because it can happen to everybody right now, that people have these expectations of the people that they're dating, and are they going to line up to them? And isn't that even a good thing?
1: Yeah, it's like I kind of ran into the exact same thing, not from somebody that knew me from that, but from somebody that met me through a dating profile. And it was like the same types of like preconceived things were already there based on the things that I had put out. And it's like, that it's just like it, there's no, it's so one dimensional for literal three dimensional human beings.
3: It's and then you do hopefully find someone to love you, and then you realize that there is like a core you-ness of you that they love, and then you love the core you-ness of them. Mm-hmm. And it has nothing to do with what we say about who we are. It's a really great thing. Mm-hmm. I think we didn't even talk about the music, but I think your music is so interesting. I think, if you don't mind me saying so, for people who, like me, who were listening to a lot of pop music around 2012, 2013, 2014, I hear a lot of that. I think I hear a lot of Virginia to Vegas and Marianas Trench. And it makes me feel like Benjamin Button to have that music be nostalgic to you. But but I think it's really excellent music. And I love the honesty of your story about how your audience found you.
1: Yeah, thank you.
3: And how you sort of have continued to embrace them while trying to make it a little bit bigger and bring more people in. Nice to meet you.
1: Nice to meet you too.
3: Thanks for coming in. Yeah. Miko, hey, do me a favor.
1: Yeah, what's up?
3: Can you say nothing? Can you say your name? Hey, my name is, and introduce the song.
1: Hey, my name is Miko, and this is Dream Boy.
3: Beautiful.

0: That was the song Dream Boy by Miko. His debut album, When the Lights Turn On, is out June 26th. That's it for Q Today. I'm Angeline Tetawayo, sitting in for Tom Power. 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

There's something magical about the sounds of an Indonesian gamelan, these court orchestras full of metal percussion, bronze usually, percussion instruments. And part of the magic lies in the way a gamelan is built. Every instrument is part of a matched pair. And traditionally, these are handmade instruments tuned with hammers on bronze. And so it was virtually impossible to get both instruments in each pair to be exactly the same tuning. I mean, they were close enough to present as a single note, but different enough to create these shimmering overtone effects that that give the gamelan its magic sound. This is a bit of music from the classic 1970s Nonesuch Explorer series, a set of records from around the world, and this one is Javanese court gamelan music from Surakarta. And although the piece is moving along at a pretty good clip right now, it is actually the end of a lengthy work that, for the most part, has a very stately, courtly, processional feel, almost a languid rhythm to it, which suits music in the tropics. And on this edition of New Sounds, we'll be listening to some of that languid tropical rhythm in the music of the Cameroonian musician Francis Bebe, the Afro-Brazilian pianist Amaro Freitas, and South India's Karnataka College of Percussion, working with the American sax player Charlie Mariano. And this beautiful and, I would say, classic, almost definitive recording of Javanese court gamelan music. I'm John Schaefer. Hope you'll stay with us. We'll get started with Amaro Freitas and his Amazonian-themed record called Ye Ye, which is an indigenous word for water, and specifically for the Amazon River Basin. We'll hear a piece called Wiara, which is a solo piano piece, however much it doesn't sound like it. Because among the many other things that Amaro does with his instrument, he has these ebos, if electric guitarists will know what I'm talking about, these little magnetic bows that you can put on a guitar string and it begins to make the string vibrate. Well, you can put them inside the piano on the strings there and make them drone as well. And so you'll hear some of that. There's a lot of work inside the instrument and on the keyboard as well. And we'll follow that with some music by Francis Bebe, the 20th century guitarist, musicologist, also a novelist and a poet, and a piece called Aquaba, which means welcome, and which features Francis playing not the guitar, but the electric bass, and a whole bunch of thumb pianos, the sansa, as it's known in that part of Africa. And both of these pieces certainly have a kind of rhythmic energy to them, but they also have that kind of relaxed, tropical feel to them. First, from the Amazon, here is pianist Amaro Freitas with his piece called We

From Cameroon in West Central Africa, that is Francis Bebe, major figure in 20th century African music as a writer and as a multi-instrumentalist.

0: the rhythm of the water, the rhythm of life in the Amazonian river basin, and featuring the piano as an instrument capable of carrying out a drone with the magnetic e-bow affixed to some of the strings inside the instrument. Other strings are prepared with bits of metal or wood to change the sound, and still other parts of the instrument are left unchanged. And so it almost sounds like Freitas has a whole ensemble of keyboards at his disposal, but as he proved here in our studio, he can do all of this live on one instrument in real time. Maybe we'll come back to that a little bit later on in the show. On this edition of New Sounds, we're featuring some music that has that kind of languorous rhythm of the tropics. And in a moment, we go to Java in Indonesia for a beautiful courtly piece of gamelan music. Stay with us for that. I'm John Schaefer, and you're listening to New Sounds.
1: 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Are we as prepared as we should be? This is Michael Loewinger from On the Media. 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I'll be joined by a former FEMA official, and we'll talk about the history of the agency and how it's being reshaped now under the Trump administration. 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
0: Tomorrow night on New Sounds, we'll be listening to some music by Steve Reich, the legendary and Pulitzer Prize-winning American composer. Has been a regular guest on New Sounds over the years, and last year he joined us when his piece Jacob's Ladder had been recorded. That album had just come out. We'll get a chance to revisit that conversation tomorrow night. We'll hear some music, old and new, but mostly new, from Steve Reich in advance of his 90th birthday, which is coming up in October. So you can expect that the music world will be gearing up to celebrate Steve Reich later this year and on into the next. But so join us tomorrow night as we revisit this conversation, this visit with Steve Reich from last year. This edition of New Sounds is available for on-demand listening at newsounds.org. Now, there are lots of shows in the audio archive, so the easiest way to find this program is to open up any web browser and type in New Sounds 5153. That's the program number for this edition of the show. With kind of the rhythm of the tropics in all of the pieces we've been hearing. And we've heard music from Brazil and Cameroon so far. Now we go to the island of Java in Indonesia. And one of those great classic recordings in the Nonesuch Explorer series that came out in the 1970s and introduced a lot of people to myriad other musical traditions from cultures around the world. And there were several volumes of Indonesian gamelan music. There was an album of the very explosive sounds of Balinese gamelan music. And then there was this album called Javanese Court Gamelan Volume 2, which featured the Mangkunagaran Court Orchestra in the town of Surakarta, you know, on the island of Java. And one whole side of this LP was given over to a piece called Gending Bonang Babar Layar. Now, Gending Bonang simply describes the structure of the piece. Babar Layar means setting the sail. And this is a kind of processional piece that would have welcomed the arrival of the local king or important guests. And so it does have a kind of relaxed, easygoing pace for much of its 20-minute length. Until the end, when the excitement ramps up, and as the metal percussion instruments begin to ring out ever louder and more quickly, all these different overtone effects pile up, and there are occasional what almost sound like whistling noises that are sailing.

over the top of the music. It really is, for my money, an extraordinary example of Indonesian gamelan music. Babar Layar, Setting the Sail. Here is the Mangkunagaran Court Orchestra from the album called Javanese Court Gamelan, Volume 2.

0: From Indonesia, from the island of Java, that is a piece called Gending Bonang Babar Layar. Babar Layar means setting the sail. Gending Bonang is a description of the structure of the form of the piece. And that is from the album Javanese Court Gamelan, Volume 2, from the old Nonesuch Explorer series, the Mangkunegaran Court Orchestra in the city of Surakarta on the island of Java. Outdoor recording, as you could, if you were listening on headphones, you could tell, because at the very beginning of the piece, when it's still quiet, before it really gets going, you can hear sounds of animals and birds and insects in the background, off in the distance. And then by the end of the piece, again, especially if you're listening on headphones, some of those phantom overtone effects that these metal percussion instruments are so good at producing. Javanese gamelans, the instruments are played in pairs, as I mentioned at the very beginning of the show, and they're never exactly in the same pitch, so they're close enough that it sounds like they're playing the same thing, but what physicists call combination tones and difference tones become audible and create that shimmery sound that is particular to Indonesian gamelan music. In a moment, we'll return to Amaro Freitas, the Afro-Brazilian pianist and composer, and a piano piece that has unmistakable similarities to the sounds of the gamelan. And then we'll also hear some music from South India's Karnataka College of Percussion featuring the vocalist R.A. Ramamani and the American sax player Charlie Mariano. So stay with us for both of those as we continue with New Sounds.
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0: 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Dip into that anytime you like at newsounds.org. So, Amaro Freitas, we began the show with his piece called Wiara from the album Yeah. Again, that's Y apostrophe Y. It's an indigenous Amazonian word for water. And we'll return to that album now in a piece called Dança dos Martelos, The Dance of the Hammers, referring to the hammers inside the piano as they strike the strings, many of which have been prepared by Amaro to sound almost like a gamelan. You know, there's bits of metal, usually screws are the material of choice to get that metallic sound. And so when he plays the keyboard, those hammers are making a very different sound from what you would expect to hear from a piano. Here is Amaro Freitas with his Dança dos Martelos, the dance of the...

That is Amaro Freitas, the Afro-Brazilian pianist and composer. Dança dos Martelos, The Dance of the Hammers, from his album Yeah Yeah, an album that is all about the Amazon and full of the rhythms of the tropics. And in that case, the piano, some of the keys playing the sounds that you would expect, and other keys, the hammers are striking strings that have been muted or stopped or prepared somehow with metal or wood. He also plays rattles affixed to his wrists and ankles while he's performing, so that adds a little bit of a percussive layer as well. Well, maybe not percussive, more ambient or atmospheric percussion sound. And our final bit of music will take us to South India, where the American sax and flute player Charlie Mariano did an album with the Karnataka College of Percussion, a group of South Indian classical musicians featuring the singer R.A. Ramamani. And so on this piece, it's the combination of her voice and his flute, no sax on this one, that leads the way. Vandanam is the name of the piece. The album that Charlie Mariano and the Karnataka College did together was called Jyoti. It came out back in the 1980s. Here is this piece called Vandanam.

0: Music here from Charlie Mariano, the American sax and flute player, vocalist R.A. Ramamani, and the Karnataka College of Percussion, a South Indian classical music group, performing together on an album called Jyoti. This track is called Vandanam. Wrapping up an edition of New Sounds that's brought us the rhythm of the tropics from South India, Cameroon, Brazil, and Indonesia. Thanks for traveling with us on this edition of New Sounds. I'm John Schaefer. See you next time. When this episode of New Sounds wraps up, another one begins as part of our 24/7 online stream. Just go to newsounds.org and click where it says Listen Live.
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2: 68 degrees under cloudy skies here at WNYC, and the BBC World Service is coming your way next. Join us tomorrow for Morning Edition. It's Parks Lovers versus Train Lovers versus NIMBYs. It's all taking place in Southeast Queens. Tomorrow on Morning Edition, we're going to find out why a proposal to turn an abandoned train line into a Highline-style park is dividing a community. That's Morning Edition. It starts at 5 a.m., and it's right here on WNYC. Mostly cloudy tomorrow, chance of showers both in the morning and then a thunderstorm in the afternoon. Humid with highs in the upper 80s. It's midnight.
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4: Hello and welcome to Newsday on the BBC World Service with James Copnor and Catherine Biarahanga. Thanks for joining us.
5: US and Iran sign a memorandum of understanding, ending their conflict and paving the way for a fuller deal, including on nuclear weapons and sanctions. We'll hear a critical appraisal from a former senior US official involved in the last major deal between the countries.
4: We'll report from the Democratic Republic of Congo on one of the most risky moments in controlling the Ebola outbreak there, burials which have been linked to mass infection events.
6: And I'm Isaac Fannin in Vancouver, bringing you the latest from the World Cup. A great day for Africa. A draw for DR Congo in the first game of the day. And then we had a last gasp win for Ghana. Just the second win for an African team so far. I'll have that, plus Canada's big game against Qatar, all after the latest world news.
7: BBC News with Govinder Gill. Pakistan, a mediator in the negotiations between Iran and the United States, says the deal, which could be a first step to end the war, will come into effect immediately. Prime Minister Shahbaz Sharif said Iran would instantly reopen the Strait of Hormuz and the US blockade of Iranian ports would end. But Iran's top negotiator, Mohammad Baghir Ghalibaf, told state media that his distrust of the US remained. More details from Kashayar Jonedi.
8: Mohammad Baghir Ghalibaf, the Iranian parliament speaker and chief negotiator, went on state TV Wednesday night to defend the agreement. And he claimed that Iran was the victor here and the United States and Israel had lost the war. He said that Iran managed to have Lebanon being included in the memorandum of understanding, which he considered a great achievement for Iran. And he also said that if the Americans refrain from their commitments, then Iran's ready to get involved in another war if the Americans want to fight.
7: All the detainees at a notorious immigration detention center in the U.S. state of Florida have been moved to other facilities. The Department of Homeland Security said the transfer from the so-called alligator Alcatraz was carried out because of safety concerns ahead of the Atlantic hurricane season. After less than a year in operation, it now sits empty. Japan's defense minister has told the BBC that strengthening the country's military capabilities is critical to prevent war in the region. Shinjiro Koizumi said Japan needed to adapt to increasing tensions in the area, particularly by reinforcing its alliance with America. Here's the BBC's Kurumi Mori.
9: Japan's defense minister Shinjiro Koizumi suggested Japan should reinforce its alliance with the United States and deepen its cooperation with other partners as part of what he called a multi-layered deterrence. Koizumi also mentioned the recent major policy shift of lifting a decades-old ban on exporting lethal weapons, adding that he had already been in talks with Australia, New Zealand, the Philippines, and Indonesia about selling Japanese warships.
7: In football, Uzbekistan are making their World Cup debut against Colombia and Mexico City. Earlier, Ghana scored a goal in added time to beat Panama 1-0 in Toronto, while England beat Croatia 4-2. Meanwhile, the Democratic Republic of Congo entered the first ever World Cup with a 1-1 draw against Portugal. This fan gave his reaction.
10: This is more than just a draw, it's a victory. All the predictions favoured Portugal. With their early goal in the first 5 minutes, everyone thought the match was decided. But they wasted 3-6 chances in the first half and only managed to equalise. We've shown we can go far. No one expected the Leopards to hold out like this.
7: BBC News. Researchers have told the BBC that the latest public version of the artificial intelligence tool, ChatGPT, can be made to generate sexualized images or scenes of graphic violence with a single prompt. The British AI security startup MindGuard said it had only slightly altered a widely shared instruction. OpenAI says it's introduced additional measures to stop the chatbot responding with those types of images. The former US child actor Davy Chase has died in a Los Angeles hospital from sepsis following a bout of meningitis. She was 35. Chase was best known for voicing Lilo in Disney's animated comedy drama Lilo and Stitch. She also portrayed the ghost in the 2002 horror film The Ring. Archaeologists in Britain believe they've discovered an earlier, much simpler version of Stonehenge just 5 kilometres from the prehistoric monument. The team found two holes in the ground they believe would have held wooden posts that aligned with the sun on the summer and winter solstices, in the same way as the huge monoliths at Stonehenge. A shark in Papua New Guinea that can walk with most of its body out of the water has been identified as a new species. Warren Bull has the story.
11: Locals in Papua New Guinea have long been aware of the shark, which uses its pectoral fins like legs to move across reef flats at low tide. Researchers from Queensland in Australia say they saw one of the sharks, 3/4 of a metre long, with a striking leopard-like pattern, swimming above the seagrass in Milne Bay in Papua New Guinea. DNA tests have confirmed it's distinct from the other 9 species of walking shark, only found in Australia and Papua New Guinea. They all face grave threats from habitat loss, caused by coastal development and coral bleaching.
7: Warren Bull with that report. That's the latest. BBC News.
5: Thank you for that news. 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
12: In the programme today, we'll look at the US and Iran's newly signed framework to end their conflict and reports from the heart of the Ebola outbreak in the Democratic Republic of Congo.
5: And Newsday's Isaac Fannin is at the World Cup, where it's been a pretty good day for England and for Ghana. They both secured their first win in the competition. If you've got a comment on that, or indeed on anything you hear on Newsday, you can send us a WhatsApp or text message on our usual number, +44 77 86 20 50 85. Now, a diplomatic end to the conflict in the Middle East has been negotiated between Iran and the US. According to a memorandum of understanding signed by the presidents of both countries, military action will stop, including by Israel in Lebanon. Israel has been taking on the Iran-backed militant group Hezbollah since the start of the conflict. Both the US and Iran will start lifting their blockades of the Strait of Hormuz, which is vital for the global economy. Iran repeated its promise not to procure or develop nuclear weapons, and the two sides will resolve the issue of Iran's enriched uranium in negotiations still to come. At the same time, sanctions on Iran will be lifted, and the US will oversee a $300 billion reconstruction package. Well, for a perspective from a senior US official who helped negotiate an earlier nuclear agreement with Iran under President Obama, I spoke to Joel Rubin.
13: You know, this agreement is a preliminary agreement, if anything. There's no teeth to it that would guarantee the kinds of national security objectives that the United States has been seeking from Iran for decades. And so what it does is it really flips on its head the longstanding American policy towards Iran. Our concerns in the region related to Iran's behavior, its atrocious treatment of its own people, its development of missile programs, and of course the nuclear program, all remain very vague in terms of being addressed. In fact, there's a silence on many of them. And so the MOU gives a lot more than it gets, and that's very concerning.
5: When you say, for example, about Iran's repressive regime, are you thinking of, I think, point two of the MOU, respect for internal affairs? That might suggest that the US would not, for example, support Iranian opposition groups or the Iranian people who took to the streets just a few months ago.
13: Yeah, you know, I got to tell you, James, one of the core rationales for this military action of the past several months was the reality that Iran wasn't just oppressing its own people, but was slaughtering them by the thousands. And thousands of Iranians went to the streets. They were killed during the period in January into February. And the president rightly said, this is wrong. And so now to see it in black and white, where essentially the United States walks away from the Iranian people, an issue that consistently in legislation and in multiple administrations, Democratic and Republican alike, they have consistently argued that it's crucial for Iran's government to treat its people with dignity and humanity. To see us walk away from that right now in black and white is quite stark, and I think really sends a negative signal to people around the world who are concerned about human rights, and in particular the people in Iran who've put their bodies on the line to try to change this regime, to now see us turn away from them.
5: President Trump is saying now, at least, that this was almost completely about making sure Iran did not get a nuclear weapon, and the MOU suggests that both sides have agreed to deal with the enriched uranium that Tehran already has. Is that, to your mind, a step forward?
13: It's concepts of a plan, isn't it, James? Mm. Oh, look, this language here is weaker than what was in the JCPOA, the Obama nuclear deal from 2015, related to Iran's commitment to never obtain a nuclear weapon. And why did I say it's weaker? Because that deal had very annotated, structured designs in it that explained exactly what Iran could and could not do: levels of enrichment, numbers of centrifuges, where to place the centrifuges, how to inspect them, the kinds of inspections that would be underway, the penalties tied to any violation by Iran of that nuclear infrastructure, of their use of it beyond what they agreed to. None of that is here. Now, they're supposed to negotiate that in this second round. We'll see. And why would Iran? Just let's play the counter here. Why would Iran negotiate in good faith when they're getting paid up front a slush fund of $300 billion plus relief of harsh American sanctions at the front end before having to give up any concessions on the nuclear file? That's a big, big gap.
5: On that $300 billion, where's that money going to come from? Because the U.S. is saying not us, so who?
13: Right. Well, I guess we're going to go around asking the countries that Iran bombed for the last 2 months and ask them to pay to rebuild Iran's military. That's what we're looking at here. If we're going to go to the Saudis and the Emiratis, the Qataris and others, and essentially say, hey, you get to send $300 billion to Iran. There's no controls over that money. There's no limitations on what they can spend it on. So odds are the regime is going to use it to rebuild the regime's power inside, its military capacity, its missiles, and of course, potentially its nuclear infrastructure if there's no deal on the nuclear issue. You get to do that, and that's somehow to your benefit. I don't think they're going to really go for that. And so it's a strange concept, but it sounds like the United States under President Trump wants to put money into Iran, and really has people scratching their heads here in Washington as to why this would be.
5: Another key provision of the agreement, certainly from Tehran's perspective, is an end to conflict, not just between US and Israel and Iran, but also between Israel and Hezbollah, the Iran-backed group in Lebanon. How do you think Israel is going to react to this? Will Israel follow?
13: Look, I think everybody shares the goal, at least everybody who cares about peace in the Middle East shares the goal of a Lebanon that is free from military action and military activity coming from Israel and coming from Hezbollah. Let's be honest, the Lebanese government can't control their own territory currently because the government of Iran has placed Hezbollah inside of Lebanon and is using it as a launching pad for strikes against Israel, and Israel is retaliating. This issue needs to be resolved. And what I find confusing is that President Trump has recently been, through Secretary Rubio, convening a bilateral peace negotiation between the governments of Israel and Lebanon. What this agreement does is completely undermines that and essentially says to Iran, don't worry about it. Hezbollah, you're fine. You can stay there. Nothing should be done or taken. No action should be taken against you. But to Israel, we'll also control your reactions as well. I got to say, it's not sitting well amongst Israelis, including far-left Israeli politicians who are running against Prime Minister Netanyahu. Nobody in Israel views that as realistic. And one more thing to add, this points to a structural problem with this deal that also dogged the

0: and the ongoing Ebola outbreak there. The most infectious phase of Ebola is when an infected person dies. And so how the dead are handled determines in a big way how quickly an outbreak can be controlled. Burials have been linked to mass infection events during outbreaks, so safe burial teams have been a critical part of the response. Newsday's Anne Soy has been on the ground following volunteers from the International Federation of the Red Cross and Red Crescent as they buried a victim of Ebola in Ituri province in the northeast of the DRC and filed this report.
1: It's a very emotional time just outside the Ebola treatment unit, and behind me there's a family waiting for their child. We have seen some of the healthcare workers inside, fully kitted in personal protective equipment, bring out a body that looked like a child's body. And now the Red Cross volunteers have just arrived. They will also put on the personal protective equipment, and then the medics on the inside will hand over the body to them. We are about to accompany the family of a 34-year-old mother of four. She has died from Ebola.
2: It's a big blow for our family.
1: That's the deceased woman's father, Simone Nyal.
2: She was not ill for long, only 1 week, and then she died. She's left behind children. I don't know how we will cope.
1: They have now placed the coffin on the pickup truck, and now they are removing the personal protective equipment that they wore here, and that is done sequentially as another team observes, making sure there's no chance of infection. There was no contact at all between the healthcare workers who brought the body from the Ebola treatment unit and the volunteers from the Red Cross who are going to take it to the cemetery. We've now come to Nyamurongo Cemetery, and the Red Cross team is wearing aprons, white aprons, and they've just lowered the body into the grave. There are a few members of the family here. It's a very short session. The volunteers have gone back to the car. I think this is the quickest burial I've ever attended. Next to Simone's family, we find Joel Lonzama Kombu alone covering his mother's grave. He has lost three sisters, a brother-in-law, and his parents in a matter of days.
3: Today is the sixth. I came here at the cemetery to say bye for members in my family. My father, yesterday, and today, you see, I'm here just to say bye for my mama. So I want to say for all of people that Ebola is true.
1: I'm so sorry to hear about your loss, and it must be quite a blow for your family.
3: Thank you.
1: How are you feeling?
3: I don't have words. Yes.
1: It's difficult.
3: Very difficult for me and for all of my family. And I don't know if it will continue like that. And I don't know the future. It's not easy. Not easy. Ebola is true. Ebola is true.
1: I have never seen anything like this. There's so many families here that have come for burials just today. And this is happening every single day. There are many freshly covered graves, many more being dug today. The number of people being buried is in just this cemetery in Bunia is high. Even the locals are saying that this is not usual. The International Federation of the Red Cross and Red Crescent says hundreds of community volunteers have signed up to help families conduct safe burials.
4: It's very cultural. That's why we adapt the procedure as much as possible to match the needs of the families and the communities.
1: Maria Munoz is the coordinator for public health emergencies at the Red Cross. She shows me how they have modified body bags to enable families to view their loved ones safely.
4: Families often want to make sure that it's their loved ones in the back. We can show them the face of their loved one once the body is secured, the back is disinfected. Other adaptations may include putting in the body bag any personal object or clothes that the family wants.
1: It's a very sensitive time for families, and there are times when emotions can run high when your volunteers are on the ground. What do you do?
4: The procedure is

0: includes just stopping and pausing if there is any expression of grief until the family is ready to move on or to go to the cemetery.
1: What about violence?
0: Well, that's a very difficult situation, as you know. So in addition to infection prevention and control and community engagement and risk communication, our volunteers have also received a special training on security.
2: There have been incidents of violence when some families have tried to take the bodies of their relatives forcefully, rejecting safe burial protocols. It's a difficult period for both the community and volunteers trying to help them to stop Ebola. It's challenging but vital work to help bring the outbreak under control.
3: Anne Soy reporting from the Democratic Republic of Congo there, and you heard Maria Munoz from the International Federation of the Red Cross in Anne's report there. We'll have the fuller interview with her in about 10 minutes time, so do stay with us for that.
4: This is Newsday on the BBC World Service. Let me give you a couple of our other stories. All the detainees at a controversial migrant detention centre in the Florida swamplands have been relocated over safety concerns as hurricane season approaches. And in Britain, archaeologists have found an older, simpler version of the prehistoric monument Stonehenge, just 5 kilometres from the famous site. Now, it's also day 7 of the World Cup, and that means all 48 teams, that record number of teams, have now played their opening games of the tournament. And Newsday sports presenter Isaac Fannin has crossed the border from the US into Canada and joins us live from Vancouver. Hi, Isaac. Give us a sense then of how things are going.
5: Yeah, James, it's a big day here in Canada because on Thursday, it's a huge moment for the Canadian national team. They will play their second match at the World Cup. They take on Qatar here in Vancouver at BC Place. It is a massive, massive game for them. I was earlier at the press conference with the Canadian manager, Jesse March. If they can get a win, which would be their first win at a World Cup, they'll take a huge, huge step in towards qualifying for the knockout phase. And so we'll bring you a little bit of that press conference with Jesse Marsh later on in the programme.
4: Yeah, also a pretty good day for African teams on Wednesday.
5: Yes, an excellent day for African teams. It started off with a brilliant result for DR Congo. Yohan Wissa scoring an equaliser as they drew 1-1 with Portugal. Massive, massive result for them. And then Ghana got a great result in... wasn't a great game against Panama, but a last-minute goal gave them a huge, huge win, 1-0 in their group. And Sports World's Lee James was at that match on the other side of Canada in Toronto.
6: Come on, Blackstar! Blackstar! Blackstar!
7: Yeah! Yeah!
8: How are you feeling?
6: It is unbelievable. Ghana held their own, and then we took our chances. And today, we have the 3 points. Yeah!
8: Well, that was really hard work for the Black Stars, but the Ghana fans are leaving Toronto Stadium happy and joyful after Caleb Yerenchi scored the late winner.
9: I'm feeling amazing! It's such a wonderful feeling. I came all the way from Sweden to be part of this, and I don't regret it at all. They did very well, and it's simply amazing. The meaning of Ghana in Panama language is win. So they already knew we were going to win.
10: It was tough. It was tough because looking at the players, you can see in the second half, a lot of them were tired. So I was happy that the coach can at least read the game, and he did a lot of changes, and it helped us in the second half. And I was so happy that he brought the number 3 guy inside to help us out, and that was really good.
8: Yeah, yeah. What about Caleb Yerenchi? Such a young man, 20 years of age, scoring that winning goal.
10: Well, I think right now he should be celebrating because that is like his first goal in the first World Cup, right? So he should be happy, and I'm happy for him as a Ghana man. I'm really happy for him as well, right?
8: Does this set Ghana up to now qualify then to get out of this group?
11: Considering some best third position teams are going to qualify to the next stage, I think getting the maximum 3 points in today's game is going to set us in a certain level where it's going to make it a bit easy. Yeah, at least a draw in any of the games, and I think we should be done for the group stage. Yeah, we should qualify.
12: So, Ghana won. We're super excited. Yay! Go Ghana! Go
13: 10 out of 10 game. 10 out of 10 game. Wouldn't change a thing.
8: Well, there were great scenes from Ghana's players and the fans at the full-time whistle, with coach Carlos Queiroz going over to the stand behind one of the goals to applaud the support. And then the Ghana flag was paraded around the stadium. Heartbreak, though, for Panama, who were seconds away from their first ever World Cup point. The Ghana football journalist Raman Osman has been reflecting with me on the victory then and what it now means for Ghana's World Cup campaign.
7: I mean, fortune favours the brave, and Ghana were brave enough to keep going in that second half. They weathered the storm in the first half. It was difficult to watch, I must say, in the first half. It didn't look like we were going anywhere. A few changes, Brandon Thomas Asante came on. Abdel Fattah from Leicester also came on, added a little bit of electric. And when we're previewing this game here, I said to you, Ghana have got electric wingers. As to whether their decision makings are up there, we don't know. But the idea was always to contain and then hit teams from wide. That's what happened, and that's what led to the goal. This game was always going to be Ghana's tournament. That is what defined the tournament. If Ghana didn't get a win today, there would have been no chance for them to actually go on. I mean, statistically, there would still be two games, but you would favour England and Croatia on that one. And that's just what happened. The fans are happy. The people in Accra, Kumasi, Tamale will be joyous. It's late back home in Ghana, but I promise you the whole country will be celebrating this win.
8: So what is it going to do now for their campaign? They play England next, who have beaten Croatia 4-2. It's a strong performance from England. What can Ghana do?
7: I mean, think about it this way. What can Ghana do if they had not beaten Panama and going on to take on England? Psychologically, it lifts the team. Also, importantly, it puts them in a comfort zone that a defeat against England doesn't necessarily mean their campaign is over. Once the second game start kicking in, you'd see a lot of teams filtering out of the competition. Ghana will not be in that position, because remember, this is an extended World Cup, 104 games, more countries, and that means that the best 8 finishing third team will make it to the next round. So those are the two important things that this does to Ghana. Importantly also, they get to have Thomas Partey back in that midfield, as experienced, as legs, and that could be crucial. Obviously, based on the performance of England, you would tip England to go on. But football is one crazy game. You just never know.
8: So for our listeners in Ghana right now, there is real optimism, then, you believe, and you think this team can improve?
7: I think it can improve so many ways. They could attack much better, they could play more fearlessly. You need to give credit where it's due. The manager has played one game coming into this. Literally, he's lost key players in the team. So now there's that platform to build, there's that confidence and the freedom to think that even whatever happens, we are not out of the competition. That could be the tilting thing for Ghana at the moment. So yes, to answer, football happens. Obviously, the talent is with England, but Ghana have got the important win. It's now going out there to enjoy the tournament.
8: So a win tonight in the rain here in Toronto. It is England next, though, for Ghana in Boston in the United States. That match next Tuesday. They're now in a great position in this group after getting that opening victory.
4: Lee James reporting from Toronto there. Isaac, as we were saying earlier, all 48 teams have now played. Who do you think has impressed the most?
5: Do you know what? That is an excellent question. I think France's second half performance against Senegal was sensational. I think they definitely have impressed. Argentina as well, the holders, with a really, really good win over Algeria. So yeah, there's plenty of good quality performances, but those are the two teams that come to mind, to be honest. And Colombia, who have just beaten Uzbekistan 3-1, they looked pretty good in their win as well. So yeah, it's really wide open World Cup, I think.
4: Isaac, thank you. We've had a message in from Nakombe Yonde in Cameroon saying a generation ago, a draw against Portugal, Brazil, Belgium or Spain would have been considered a major shock. This week alone, African teams have taken points from all four of these nations. That suggests African football is closing the gap tactically, physically and mentally. Thank you very much indeed for your messages. This is Newsday.
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4: Hello, welcome to Newsday from the BBC World Service with Catherine Biarrohanger and James Cottnell.
3: Coming up, we'll hear from an aid worker battling to contain the Ebola outbreak in the Democratic Republic of Congo.
5: And I'm Isaac Fannin at the World Cup. We'll bring you all the latest and look ahead to the co-host Canada's next game.
4: We're also going to meet a lottery winner in Italy who ended up winning a lot more than money. First, though, this news.
2: BBC News with Govinda Gill. Pakistan says the deal, which could be a first step to end the war between the United States and Iran, will come into effect immediately. Prime Minister Shehbaz Sharif said Iran would instantly reopen the Strait of Hormuz and the US blockade of Iranian ports would end. President Trump said he signed the framework deal remotely. Ukrainian officials say the capital Kyiv has come under Russian missile attack. Witnesses on the ground reported powerful explosions in the city. All the detainees at an immigration detention centre in Florida have been moved to other facilities. The Department of Homeland Security said the transfer from the so-called alligator Alcatraz was carried out because of safety concerns ahead of hurricane season. Researchers have told the BBC that the latest public version of the artificial intelligence tool, ChatGPT, can be made to generate sexualized images or scenes of graphic violence. The British AI security startup said it had only slightly altered a widely shared instruction. Japan's defense minister says strengthening the country's military capabilities is critical to prevent war in the region. Shinjiro Koizumi said Japan needed to adapt the increasingly tense region to maintain peace. Archaeologists in Britain believe they've discovered an earlier version of Stonehenge just 5 kilometres from the prehistoric monument. They found two holes in the ground they believe would have held wooden posts that aligned with the sun on the summer and winter solstices in the same way as the huge monoliths at Stonehenge. Football in their first ever World Cup appearance, Uzbekistan lost to Colombia 1-3 in Mexico City. In earlier matches, Ghana scored a goal in added time to beat Panama 1-0, while England beat Croatia 4-2 with Harry Kane scoring 2. BBC News.
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5: And I'm Isaac in Vancouver, bringing you all the latest from the World Cup after a day of real drama and looking ahead to the next game for the co-host Canada. 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
4: This half hour also going to focus on the Ebola outbreak in the Democratic Republic of Congo, hear about a Chinese toy which is causing huge controversy right now, and meet a lottery winner who has almost stopped from collecting his winnings.
3: Now, throughout the week on Newsday, we've been reporting on the Ebola outbreak in the Eastern Democratic Republic of Congo and the challenges facing those trying to contain the spread of the disease. Today, we're focusing on one of the most sensitive aspects of the response, burials. During Ebola outbreaks, traditional funeral rites can become a source of transmission of the virus, forcing families to balance such practices with correct public health measures. Well, we're going to hear at length now from Maria Munoz-Bertrand from the International Federation of the Red Cross, who spoke briefly in ANSOI's report on Ebola earlier this hour. Anne began by asking Maria how the clinical response is progressing several weeks into the outbreak.
0: So we are scaling up as fast as we can. We are already in the three areas most affected, which are Bunia, Rampara and Mongwalu, and are planning to expand as soon as we can towards Komanda, Mambasa, Beni, Butembo and also Aru.
1: These are areas to the south where the outbreak has spread to.
0: Correct. So we are looking to expand and we're looking to scale up our operations in other health zones that are affected by the outbreak.
1: And this is such a critical aspect of this response. Just tell us how important it is going into the communities when they have lost their loved ones and helping them to have safe burials.
0: Asking families to give up their funeral rites is something very difficult, so we need to be very mindful of that and approach it from a very humane perspective. So the way we do this is we have teams from the communities that are highly trained, very well equipped and supported, and they go into the community and they talk to the family. And they engage with the community to make sure that, the procedure is well understood and that they're in agreement. And once this is done, once the family gives their consent and the community understands why we need to make this procedure, then we proceed. And that's when we start the burial itself. And the burial needs to have very high standards of infection prevention and control. Finally, once the body is secured and the house is disinfected, then we support the family to bury their loved ones.
1: Indeed, it's a very sensitive time for families anywhere in the world. It's not just during an outbreak, right? You know, when they have lost a loved one, that's when emotions are running high. Just take us through, you know, some of the lessons that you have learned doing this for communities.
0: So what we have learned since the Red Cross is involved in burying safely, but at the same time in a dignified way, burials, is that we need to be very close to the communities and engage with them very closely and make sure that they understand what's going on, they're informed, and they consent. And it's very cultural. That's why we adapt the procedure to as much as possible to match the needs of the families and the communities. And we, if possible, if the family asks for something special to be included in the procedure, as long as it it respects the infection prevention and control measures, then and it doesn't put anyone at risk, we will try to accommodate the wishes of the family as much as possible, because we understand that it's a very difficult time for families, and we want to be as supportive as possible while at the same time protecting them, the community, and our volunteers.
1: Give us examples of those accommodations that you have, you know, accepted.
0: Yes, so I can give you several examples of how accommodations have been adapted. For example, in the West Africa outbreak, the bags originally were in black, which was very unacceptable for Muslim communities, so the bags are now always white. Another adaptation that we have done is families often want to make sure that it's their loved ones in the back, so our bags have special windows, and we can show them the face of their loved one once the body is secured, the back is disinfected. So it's a way for them to make sure that we have really buried their loved ones, because as you know, there are many rumors and misinformation circulating, so it's important for them to know that we really have it's really their loved one that is in the body bag. Other adaptations may include putting in the body bag any personal object or clothes that the family wants.
1: And as you say, it's a very sensitive time for families, and there are times when emotions can run high when your volunteers are on the ground. What do you do?
0: So our volunteers are not only trained in infection prevention and control, they're also trained in community engagement and risk communication. And so they will communicate throughout the procedure with the family. They're also trained in psychosocial support. The procedure includes just stopping and pausing if there is any expression of grief, or if the family needs more time, they will take their time and until the family is ready to move on or to go to the cemetery.
3: And Soy there speaking to Maria Munoz-Bertrand from the International Federation of the Red Cross. And Mystic in George Brook, Freetown, has written in to say in any outbreak, denial is a big problem. I'm urging Congolese to ensure they follow due process by observing these safety measures. And in just under an hour's time, we'll have a powerful interview Anne has done with an anthropologist working on the ground in the DRC, helping families navigate carrying out safe burials while integrating traditional funeral rites. She tells us how emotional and challenging that can be.
4: It's Newsday on the BBC World Service with Catherine and James in London. Now, Canada are looking to make World Cup history later on Thursday when they take on Qatar in Vancouver. Jesse Marsh's team are looking to win their first ever World Cup game. And that would also put them on the brink of qualifying for the knockout stages for the first time in their history. Our sports presenter Isaac Fannin has been down to BC Place to gauge the mood of the city ahead of the big game.
16: So we've moved the roadshow from Los Angeles to Vancouver. We're outside BC Place, which will be rocking on Thursday night as Canada play their second game at the World Cup against Qatar. Really, really cool stadium. It will be full of red. And we've just been at the press conference with Jesse Marsh, the Canadian head coach. He is very, very good fun. That guy, and I'm delighted to say that I'm joined by Haji Johal, who is a reporter for Daily Hive. He was full of beans, wasn't he?
17: Yeah, Coach March, he's always has a bit of banter, a bit of back and forth with the press, so he was in full form today, and it was finally good to be able to hear him talk because he had not spoken since post-match in Toronto after the draw, so it was good to hear from the gaffer.
16: Some of the things that he was talking about, he was pretty interesting in what he was saying, especially considering that result in the opening game, and talking about how there was so much noise going into that game in Toronto, and actually this week in Vancouver it's felt a little bit quieter.
17: Yeah, they've had that first match under their belt, and now they've moved across country to Vancouver, which is going to be their home base for the next two group stage matches. And if they advance to the knockout stage and they win the group, they'll be able to stay and play in Vancouver. So they have that sorted. They have their hotel sorted, their training center. Everything's really ready to go. So they just have to worry about the match against Qatar. So from that sense, there's a bit of relaxing and there's less travel, so they can focus on the match.
16: One of the interesting elements I wanted to talk to you about was from Ishmael Kone, who was asked what it was like to be in Vancouver, maybe go out and about and perhaps feel like nobody knows who they are.
18: I don't think people don't know us. I would like to think people know us in our country, especially this is the biggest tournament in the world. So I think, yeah, even when us players, or I'm sure the staff, when they go for walks or in their free time, they're able to get recognized. But I don't think we're so much focused on that. I think, yes, we're here, we're home, we're going to play two games here, so we're going to have more time here, not really traveling. So all conditions could help, but I don't think it's something that will trigger if we win the games or not. I think we're focused on what we have to do and the game plan and games and opponents. So, yeah.
16: So, yeah, it was quite... He kind of batted that off, you know, to say that nobody knows who they are. Just talk to me. You live here in Vancouver. What is the feeling around this team, and are they super well recognized and well known?
17: I think they're getting more recognized. I think having the World Cup at home, all the advertisement, all the promotion going into the team ahead of the World Cup, I think more fans are able to see and recognize who these players are. They've heard of these players, they've seen these players. Alfonso Davies was at the Australia and Turkey match the other day, and he was recognized by Australian fans. But then you have the same point where Alfonso's walking down the street and someone has his kid on, and they have no idea who the person standing next to them is. So there's varying degrees. I do think they are getting recognized more and more. Ali Ahmed said that he was seen by some fans. So from that standpoint, I agree with Ishmael. I think that the diehard and the strong supporters are seeing these fans and they know who these players are.
16: Jesse Marsh was asked whether this would be the biggest game in the history of Canadian football, and he put a bit of respect on the women's team and their win in the Olympics, that gold medal game. Do you think, though, that this will be the biggest game in Canada's history? Because obviously if they can get a win against Qatar, they go a long way to qualifying for the knockout phase, and it will also be their first ever win at a men's World Cup.
17: You can say it's the biggest game for the men's national team. The women's team has actually won stuff. They are accomplished. So for the men's team, it's the biggest game right now. And then as they prepare for Switzerland, you know, that's going to be the biggest game. So it's a day by day and match by match to see how that kind of moves forward as the tournament progresses.
16: Well, I actually asked Jesse Marsh a question. So let's hear what he had to say, because I put to him that the team may well be playing in a game where they will potentially qualify for the knockouts.
19: Well, I mean, look, one of the things about the scenario right now in the group is even with a win, it's still in balance, right? In the balance. So I think our challenge right now is to really stay in the moment. And I know that sounds cliche, and I don't want to make random cliches here. I heard enough of those in England since you're from the BBC. I heard a lot of those about football, like non-negotiables. But we are very respectful of Qatar. They have talent, and they have, and now if you add really that they have discipline and focus and confidence, this sets up to be a very difficult match for us. So we respect them, and I think that they're a good team. They obviously have a great coach. And so, you know, in all ways, we are expecting their best, and we're going to make sure that we're going to be at our best as well.
16: So he was quite strong in terms of, he said that, you know, there is, he wasn't trying to think about the pressure of this game and what it will mean for the country. But do you think that if they are to qualify for the knockout rounds, this will propel? Because you talked about people not recognizing Alphonso Davies when he's walking in the street. Do you think if they can get out of this group and get to the knockout phase, then the prospect of football will become a bigger deal in this country?
17: It's certainly possible. I already think it's becoming a bigger deal. We have three MLS teams. We have players for Canada, men's and women's, playing all over the globe. So it's really taking off. I don't know that it'll ever be on par with ice hockey in this country. But with more wins and more success, there's more awareness and more knowledge. So winning helps that, and we'll see how they get on in this tournament.
16: You asked him a really interesting question about the atmosphere here and what the pitch was looking like, and he came up with a pretty interesting response.
19: The roof is closed. It should be totally full. I know this is a football town, Vancouver. We've seen it many times before, and we expect this place to be rocking, man. I mean, red everywhere, rocking, supporting these guys, supporting their players, their team, their country. Like, these guys will be ready to perform, and we want to make sure that Qatar feels not just the team, but the crowd. So show up, be loud, use the echo in the stadium, and make sure that we have a 12th man in this stadium.
16: So a bit of a rallying cry from Jesse Marsh. What do you think the atmosphere will be like here on Thursday?
17: I think it will be absolutely electric. It'll be insane. The Australia-Turkey match was on another level, and so having Canada here for the first in Vancouver, having the Voyagers march to the match, and seeing what they're going to do, it's going to be a sea of red. It's going to be fantastic. It's going to blow the first match in Toronto out of the water. The fans are going to be buzzing. The players will be excited. I just hope that they're not too nervous and they don't get a little bit jittery.
16: Do you think they can get the win?
17: Defo.
16: RG, really, really appreciate you for taking the time to speak to me. It's going to be a great game. I absolutely cannot wait.
4: Wow, Isaac, so much enthusiasm from the coach and as well as everyone else in that piece. Is it fair to say then that this is the biggest game in the history of Canada's men's team?
16: I absolutely think it is, James. Yeah, I mean, the coach, Jesse Marsh, was asked that, and he tried to play it down a little bit, saying about how they've had big Gold Cup matches. The women's team have also won an Olympic gold medal. That was what he was trying to do, to put the pressure down on the team. But tomorrow, on Thursday, Vancouver is going to be on fire. I think this city is going to be all red. There's a march that's going to be taking place from around about 20 minutes outside the stadium. They did one in Toronto. Thousands of fans
5: fans will join that march. And I think the atmosphere here is going to be sensational. You know, this is a real football city, and the stadium in which they're playing in BC Place, it's got a roof on it. So I think it's going to be an incredibly, incredibly loud stadium on Thursday. And like I say, if they can get a win, they have a huge step towards the knockout phase, especially because they'll know the result between Switzerland and Bosnia, who are in the same group as them. If they can get a draw in that one and get a win, then they'll really position themselves really well to get out of the group phase. And obviously, first time that they've ever got a win, so that will be massive for them in their World Cup history. They got a first point last game against Bosnia. Can they get a first win? Let's see.
4: We'll find out. Isaac Fannin, thank you. Plenty more from him throughout the programme.
3: Now, James, listen to this story. A street seller, Imagbe Ezomwengi, thought his luck had finally come in. After almost a decade selling handkerchiefs and begging on the streets of Italy, Imagbe won the lottery, €500,000, almost $600,000. But there was a problem. Because he held undocumented status, he was barred from collecting his winnings. Imagbe told Newsday he'd been held as a captive in Libya for 2 years and was only released when a ransom was paid, allowing him to cross to Italy. The Italian government initially contested that account. But now, after years of trying, he's been granted a residency permit to stay in Italy and can collect his money. He told Newsday he kept his hopes up by buying a scratch card each week.
20: I came to Italy, that was 2016. I was in camp. I was trying to go to school. But unfortunately, I've been in the street because I have no one, I have nobody to help. You know, sometimes when I was in Africa, I do believe this English. Take a risk and become a millionaire. So I've been taking this risk for over 9 years plus. So I thank God I found favor. Before I got this document, the life was miserable for me. So I feel good. I know it was not by my strength. It is grace. It is my favor. And I know I am a winner. Now I'm regular in Italy. I want to help my mom. I want to help my family. I want to help the poor.
3: Imagbe there, and he says he'll organise a party to which everyone is invited, and that he expects that he'll continue to work to help his family.
4: Now, a toy called the Natasha doll is going viral in China for controversial reasons. Marketed as a stress relief baby doll available in three colours, online videos show the black version being handled roughly, squeezed, slapped, stretched, even doused in boiling water. Some comments suggest a white doll would look too human to treat the same way. The trend has sparked concern among black and African communities globally, with fears it may normalise harmful attitudes. While not explicitly targeting real people, critics say the imagery risks blurring those lines. To understand the impact, Focus on Africa's Nkechi Ogbonna spoke to Dr. Lina Ben-Abdallah, a China-Africa relations expert at Wake Forest University in North Carolina in the US.
21: This is not a one-off trend. Even the BBC has covered lots of different other incidents that happened in the past. Over the last 10, 15 years even, we've seen trends of sometimes commercials using blackface, sometimes videos that go viral in Chinese social media that are problematic, dehumanizing basically African and black diaspora in China and in the African continent. So this is definitely not a one-time sensitivity, as you mentioned. I think it is part of a trend. Obviously, I think the conversation can be split into two big issues. One is certainly this aspect of anti-blackness and the experiences of anti-blackness in China. But also, I think there's another aspect of this, which is the platform capitalism, these technological and digital social media platforms, which capitalize on the shock moment. They capitalize on emotions, on provocations, on content on social media that creates this kind of provocation and creates a lot of clicking, a lot of following. There's sort of this attention economy. There's a lot of money and capitalism that goes into these platforms that obviously obviously this is, you know, one of the reasons why we find that these go viral.
6: But can you genuinely have a deep China-Africa relationship without addressing the racism that exists at the societal level?
21: The simple answer to it is no, right? We cannot talk about, as you said, sort of a genuine people-centered relationship. I mean, when we talk about relationality, when we talk about relationships, we're talking about people at the very base, right? Even when we talk about governments, governments are made of people, right? So we're not talking about robots here. We're talking about people. The year 2026 has been dubbed sort of the year of cultural people-to-people relations between Africa and China. So this is hugely ironic that something like this comes through during this year, which is supposed to be dedicated to a people-centered cultural diplomacy and cultural exchanges. So this tells us that we still have a lot more to do. There's still a lot more to do in terms of amplifying African perspectives, African voices, African representations in Chinese media, in Chinese cultural spaces, among students, among business communities, among African diaspora in China. There's a lot more to do to raise awareness, right? That these are people, right? So it's not just a market to sell your goods. It's not just a place to send things to, but actually this is people we are objectifying through these viral videos and through these objects that can go viral in this way.
6: Right. I hear you there, Dr. Lina, when you talk about people to people relationship and exchanges in the year 2026, which has been dubbed that. We have seen China spend years, you know, investing in its image in Africa with scholarships, with exchange programs and all of that. But this sparks my curiosity. What does a moment like the Natasha Doll trend do to all these projects and initiatives that are aimed at promoting China-Africa relations globally?
21: It points to at least a couple of different things. The one being, we need a two-way street when it comes to soft power, when it comes to cultural exchanges, when it comes to raising awareness around people's cultures, languages, values, and all of that. So we talk about Confucius Institutes, but Confucius Institutes carry the Chinese cultural brand. They don't carry African cultural brands in China, right? So they don't do that work. We need that work. We need to have more of this kind of raising this cultural awareness, right? We need to have more presence in terms of African languages, African cultures, African communities in China, right? So Confucius Institutes and all of these projects that, you know, the Chinese government, as you rightly point out, spends a lot of money on this soft power promotion. But at the end of the day, we also need it to be two-way street. We need to have just as much of that going on in China to raise awareness about African cultures as we do the other way around. So I think a moment like Natasha Doll, it's very harmful, right? So you don't want to have a child look at that video and think, this is what Chinese people think of me, or what they think they can do with me or of me, right? You don't want that to happen. So it's actually harming the relations, despite the Chinese government spending so much on this sort of public diplomacy, on these exchanges, on these language programs and scholarships and so on and so forth. So there's definitely more that needs to be done in that way.
6: And the Chinese government has publicly condemned the Doll trend. But out of curiosity, does that kind of official response carry any form of weight at all? Especially when societal attitudes seem to be pointing in a very, very different direction.
21: Yeah, if you remember, even when Black Panther was in cinemas, right? So we were looking at sort of some of these concerning trends coming from Chinese netizens, concerned and sort of complaining that it's just too black, right? Some will kind of translate that as being too dark, but too dark, too black, right? So we definitely have a pulse on sort of some of these issues within Chinese society. But the Chinese government condemning this, it's an important step, but it's not enough. There's more that needs to be done on the Chinese side to flag this as harmful content before it becomes a viral trend that people make a lot of money out of. And that's the other problem. It is a bankable, is an issue of profit, right? So these are profit-making platforms. And people at the end of the day become insensitivized. They don't care what the content is as long as it's bringing them more clicks and more ad sponsorships and more money in a way.
4: Dr. Lina Bel Abdallah, an expert in the relationship between China and the African continent at Wake Forest University in North Carolina in the US. 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
23: It's WNYC. Mostly cloudy for the overnight with low of around 66. Bring your rain gear to today's Knicks Parade. Mostly cloudy with a chance of both morning and afternoon rain. Highs in the upper 80s. Mostly cloudy through mid-morning tomorrow, then mostly sunny with a high of 82.
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3: Hello and welcome to Newsday on the BBC World Service with James Copnor and Catherine Biarahanga in London. Thanks for joining us.
4: Coming up, the US and Iran have electronically signed the Memorandum of Understanding ending the war in the Middle East. We unpick what is in that agreement and ask whether it will hold.
3: Speaking to the BBC, Kyiv's Mayor Vitaly Klitschko has a message for the continent.
25: Everyone in Europe have to understand, we're defending not just our homeland, we're defending every one of you.
16: And why is it fanning in Vancouver, Canada, with the latest from the World Cup? The Democratic Republic of Congo scored their first ever World Cup point, drawing with one of the favourites, Portugal. And then Ghana scored a late goal to beat Panama 1-0, while England beat Croatia 4-2. And we'll have more on those stories all after the latest world news.
3: BBC News with Govinda Gill. Pakistan, a mediator in the negotiations between Iran and the United States, says the deal, which could be a first step to end the war, will come into effect immediately. Prime Minister Shehbaz Sharif said Iran would instantly reopen the Strait of Hormuz and the US blockade of Iranian ports would end. Our North America correspondent Thomas Morgan has the details.
26: The deal also includes a $300 billion reconstruction fund for Iran and the lifting of all American sanctions. And while the Strait of Hormuz will be reopened, Iran's chief negotiator told state television last night that his country would charge shipping companies for using the waterway in future. The deal's been heavily criticised in the US, including by members of Mr. Trump's Republican Party. One of his close allies, Lindsey Graham, described it as awful. Senator Bill Cassidy called it the worst foreign policy blunder in decades.
3: All the detainees at a notorious immigration detention centre in the US state of Florida, dubbed Alligator Alcatraz, have been moved to other facilities. The Department of Homeland Security said it was because of safety concerns ahead of the hurricane season. Here's Thomas Beaker.
27: The detention centre in the heart of the alligator-filled swamps of the Everglades has been praised by President Trump for its harsh conditions. Critics say it's a cruel and demeaning facility. Detainees describe poor conditions, including toilets that don't flush, worms in the food, and mosquitoes everywhere. Less than a year in operation, it now sits empty. Amid bad headlines for the authorities, immigration lawyers and civil liberties groups had from the start promised to go ahead with legal action to ensure its permanent closure.
3: Japan's defense minister has told the BBC that strengthening the country's military capabilities is critical to prevent war in the region. Shinjiro Koizumi said boosting defense and reinforcing Japan's alliance with the United States was part of what he called a multi-layered deterrence. Tokyo recently lifted a decades-old ban on exporting lethal weapons. Brazilian police say they've arrested an alleged financial operator for the Venezuelan criminal group Tren de Aragua. Video footage showed the unnamed suspect being escorted by officers through Rio de Janeiro Galeão International Airport after his capture in the north of Rio State, Warren Ball reports.
28: Police say the captured suspect laundered illicit funds for the group and had allegedly moved approximately $60 million in crypto assets over the past year. Investigators say he acted as a link between Tren de Aragua members and possible connections with the Comando Vermelho, or Red Command, criminal group in Brazil. His arrest comes only days after the group's leader, Nino Guerrero, was killed in a joint operation coordinated by the US and Venezuela's interim government.
3: BBC News. Russia's launched another wave of overnight attacks on Ukraine in the capital, Kyiv. Witnesses reported hearing the sound of missiles and powerful explosions. There were no reports of casualties. In the northeastern city of Sumy, one person was killed in a drone attack. In the Russian capital, Moscow, thick plumes of smoke filled the sky as dozens of Ukrainian drones struck an oil refinery for the second time in 3 days. A court in the Netherlands will decide whether one of Scotland's most notorious alleged gangland figures is to be extradited to Spain. Investigators believe Stephen Lyons is head of an international criminal network laundering millions of dollars from drug trafficking and have issued a European arrest warrant. The Scot was arrested in Bali earlier this year. Football. In their first ever World Cup appearance, Uzbekistan lost 3-1 to Colombia in Mexico City. In earlier matches, Ghana beat Panama 1-0 in Toronto and England beat Croatia 4-2 in Dallas. The Democratic Republic of Congo earned their first ever World Cup point in one all draw against Portugal in Houston. Archaeologists in Britain believe they've discovered an earlier, much simpler version of Stonehenge just 5 kilometres from the prehistoric monument. The team found 2 holes in the ground they believe would have wooden posts that aligned with the sun on the summer and winter solstices, in the same way as the huge monoliths at Stonehenge. Phil Harding of Wessex Archaeology, which made the find, said it was significant.
1: This tells me about the whole community. This tells me about how they were thinking, how they were behaving, how they were revering the heavens and how important all that was. It tells them so much more about Neolithic society. It's not something you can hold in your hand, but it really is a find.
3: That's the latest BBC News.
2: Thank you for that news. Hello and welcome to Newsday from the BBC World Service with James Cropnor and Catherine Biarahanga in London.
4: Coming up, we've got the latest on the conflicts in Iran and in Ukraine. For Iran, their ceasefire with the US has been extended after both sides signed a memorandum of understanding. In Ukraine, though, Russia has carried out fresh strikes in the capital as President Zelensky calls for peace talks. We welcome your messages. Our WhatsApp and text number is +44 77 86 20 50 85.
16: And I'm Isaac Fannin in Vancouver, Canada. What a day for Africa at the World Cup. Ghana defeated Panama in Toronto. The Democratic Republic of Congo got their first ever World Cup point. And have England shown themselves as one of the firm favourites? Plus, Colombia spoiled Uzbekistan's party.
2: Now, after dozens of US presidential announcements of an imminent diplomatic end to the US-Israeli war with Iran, a memorandum to that effect has finally been signed by President Trump and his Iranian counterpart. Under the memorandum of understanding, Iran and the US and their allies will halt all military action, including by Israel, in Lebanon. Both the US and Iran will start lifting their blockades of the Strait of Hormuz. Iran repeated its response not to procure or develop nuclear weapons, and the two sides will resolve the issue of Iran's enriched uranium. At the same time, sanctions on Iran will be lifted, and the US will oversee a $300 billion reconstruction package. For a view from Iran, we're joined by Associate Professor Fouad Izadi of Tehran University. Welcome once again to the programme. I'll just start with that final point about the $300 billion fund for the reconstruction and economic development of Iran. Do you know where that money will be coming from? And do you think the government in Tehran is confident this will happen?
7: The government in Iran has learned not to trust the United States because they generally don't do what they write on paper. But Iran wanted to be compensated for all the damages. Yesterday, Trump said that the war costed Iran about $2 trillion. So $300 billion is relatively low number in comparison to that. So Iran wanted to have something on paper that addresses that compensation. But whether that will actually happen, U.S. will not take part in terms of paying to that fund. People expect Iran's neighboring countries would do that, given the fact that they provided bases to the United States to attack Iran.
3: You mentioned there that Iran doesn't trust the US and needed to get something on paper. For a lot of our listeners around the world, a key question is whether this agreement will hold. So do you think this paper means something today? Do you think this can actually end the war?
7: I think Trump has realized that this was a failed policy. This was an unnecessary war, an illegal war. I think he's interested in ending it. I think Iran is interested in ending it. Iran was trying to avoid this war to start with. But we have this elephant in the room, and his name is Netanyahu. And he has been trying in the last number of days to sabotage this agreement. He's running for election in October, and he wants to have some sort of military conflict in this part of the world. Otherwise, he will go to jail because of the crimes he committed in Israel. So he may continue trying to sabotage the agreement. He has a lot of influence in the U.S. Congress. And by 2015 law, the agreements with Iran need to get a positive vote in the U.S. Congress. So I think the next stage, Netanyahu will try to exercise is to basically influence the U.S. Congress to not vote for this agreement.
3: You mentioned there the legal case against the Prime Minister Netanyahu. Of course, that process is still ongoing. It hasn't concluded. On the point of Lebanon, one of the challenges with this agreement, it does not restrict Iran's support for Hezbollah. Hezbollah at the moment continues to strike Israeli troops in Lebanon. It has been firing rockets and drones into northern Israel. So part of the challenge here is that Iran will likely continue supporting Hezbollah, fueling that conflict with Israel.
7: Yes, Iran will continue resistance groups that are trying to force out occupation forces. Forcing out occupation is legal under international
3: law.
7: So
3: how do you avoid Israel responding when Iran does do that?
7: You know, we have this thing called ceasefire. Based on this agreement, Israelis are supposed to stop shooting. They have killed more than 400 people during ceasefire. We had this ceasefire starting in April. And since April, more than 400 civilians have been killed in Lebanon. So if they stop shooting, if they actually cease fire, Hezbollah will do the same thing. And that's how you get to peace. If you want to have peace, you need to stop shooting.
3: Associate Professor Fouad Izadi, thank you for joining us here on Newsday. He was speaking to us from Tehran there.
4: Ukrainian officials say their capital, Kyiv, has come under fresh Russian attack hours after President Volodymyr Zelensky spoke with President Donald Trump and European leaders at the G7 summit in France. Witnesses reported the sound of missiles and powerful explosions in the city, with people running towards shelters. There were no immediate reports of casualties. Airstrike alerts have been issued in several places across Ukraine. And on Monday, a major Russian attack killed 11 people and badly damaged Kyiv's Dormitory Cathedral, a major religious landmark. The city's mayor, Vitaly Klitschko, has been speaking to the BBC's Anna Foster. They started by talking about the attacks on Kyiv earlier this week. The mayor explained that Kyiv was sadly used to this level of aggression from Russia.
0: Actually, Kyiv, as capital of Ukraine, as heart of the country, was and still main target for Russians. And not any city in Ukraine have so many attacks, ballistic missiles, cruise missiles, drones, Russian drones to our hometown. It's actually in last attack on Monday, what we have, five people in our hometown was killed.
8: We've seen world and European leaders meeting at the G7 in France over the last couple of days, and they have agreed among themselves an increased delivery of air defence capacity to Ukraine. They've said that they're considering extending licences to allow for an increase in Ukrainian military production, which I'm sure you welcome. But I wonder, do you think that is enough to help Ukraine win this war?
0: Good question. We can tell enough when the war will be stopped. so long time the war continue in our homeland, we very appreciate for all support what we receive from our partners. It's critically important to support Ukraine, and everyone in Europe have to understand we're defending not just our homeland, we're defending every one of you, because plan of Putin to rebuild Soviet Empire, and that's why it's very important to understand to our partners, we're defending not just our homeland, we're defending every one of you, because Putin goes so far as far we allowed him to go.
8: We've seen in the last couple of days, we know that President Zelensky has secured a small amount of time with President Trump. And he, of course, is vital in this. He has said that Ukraine will become a priority once again, once the war in Iran

0: support Ukraine, the unity around Ukraine, the key for peace and freedom. Because together we are times stronger, and Putin understand just a strong position. They never pay attention for weak countries, and that's why Ukraine have to be strong. The unity around Ukraine is a key for peace and freedom.
1: You and President Zelensky are political rivals, I know, but as the mayor of the capital city, what would you be doing differently? Would you be saying to European leaders, we need more? We appreciate the support, and that's what you said, but we need more.
0: It's easy to say I can do it better from far away, but it's a difficult job and a huge responsibility for that. And we try to give advice to Zelensky what they have to do it better. But it's right now the main job for President of Ukraine to have unity of West of European country to support Ukraine. Without your support, without support of the West of European countries, we can survive.
1: You and I last spoke more than a year ago now in Kyiv, and at that time, one of the big prospects for peace that was being pushed by the US in particular was the idea that Ukraine would have to cede some of its sovereign territory to Russia in order to end the war. Now, you talked at that time about a painful solution for peace, and you said that it was something that may need to happen temporarily to end the war. Now, that drew criticism from some members of the Ukrainian parliament, but it also drew praise from people who thought that you were speaking in a candid and honest way about something that needed to be considered to end the war. Is that still your position more than a year on, that Ukraine may need to lose some of its territory temporarily to stop the fighting?
0: The question is very complicated because not just stop the war, it's also we need guarantee of peace, because this can be break for a short time, and the Russians do it exactly the same way what they did 4 years ago and starting again this war. But we never accept our occupied territory as piece of Russia.
1: What is your final message to world leaders, to European leaders? You've expressed that you are grateful for the support and for what they're giving you. What more do you need from them that they are not giving you yet?
0: First of all, I want to say thank you very much for everyone to support, for humanitarian help, for defensive weapon, for financial support. 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the peace in Ukraine, biggest country in Europe, depends stability in whole Europe, and that's why we defending not just our homeland, we defending every one of you, and we need support and need help of our partners.
2: The Mayor of Kyiv, Vitaly Klitschko, speaking to the BBC's Anna Foster. Now, day seven of the World Cup is complete, and that means all 48 teams have now played their first group game. Our sports centre, Isaac Fannin, joins us live from Vancouver. Isaac, let's start with this. It was a pretty good day for African teams, beginning with a huge result for the Democratic Republic of Congo.
3: Yeah, James, incredible result for the Democratic Republic of Congo. Let me take you back to 1974. They played in their first World Cup. They were known as Zaire back then, and they were on the wrong end of one of the worst beatings in World Cup history. They lost 9-0 to Yugoslavia, one of the biggest losses in World Cup history. 52 years later, the DR Congo now, and they score their first goal at a World Cup. Incredible victory, incredible draw for them against Portugal. They play Colombia next Tuesday, and then Uzbekistan after that. They all have a lot of hope that they can get out of the group. Let's hear from some delighted fans back in Congo, in Kinshasa.
4: With today's match, I don't even know how the night will end. We weren't around when they played their first World Cup 52 years ago. But with our generation, we're aiming for the final. It's possible to make history with the game we've got. Leopards, go on!
5: On a pu

0: contre le Portugal.
1: It still hasn't sunk in. I can't believe we stood tall against Portugal. Congratulations to the DRC. I can hardly put into words how I feel. This is my first time witnessing a Leopards goal at the World Cup. Congratulations to them.
2: Yeah, brilliant performance, brilliant result by DR Congo. The fans were delighted. What about the manager, though? Let's hear from the DRC boss, Sébastien de Sabre.
3: On a eu une entrée fébrile.
4: We had a shaky start, which was to be expected a little bit. There's some stress linked to the first match of the competition. We gradually got into this game and we scored from a set piece, as you saw. Afterwards, I think we expected this type of match, where we wouldn't necessarily have possession, of course, since we played a very great Portugal team. We could have perhaps countered more effectively during transition phases, but in any case, we are happy with this point.
2: Yeah, so a big result for DR Congo. Let's talk Portugal, though, briefly. Very disappointing result for them. Their coach, Roberto Martinez, had to field some questions about 41-year-old Cristiano Ronaldo, who started the match and missed a couple of big chances. The former England striker, Chris Sutton, said he thought Martinez was scared to take Ronaldo off, but Martinez explained why he kept the Al Nassr player on.
5: It makes no sense to get the best goal scorer in world football out in a game that you need goals. I think what we needed is to add Gonzalo Ramos without making it in a way that it would become even more a difficult line. As you know, in football, the straight line is not the quickest way. And I think for us, in moments like this, the experience of Cristiano in the box is important. The way that he attracts defenders is important. The way that we can use the space is important. And every player has a responsibility or a piece of quality on the pitch. And clearly, when you look for goals, you need to have Cristiano on the pitch.
2: Let's get back to Africa. A brilliant result for Ghana. They got a dramatic 1-0 win over Panama. Caleb Urenci scoring a last-minute winner. Let's hear from some joyous fans in Accra.
6: Though we messed up during the first half and our striker wasn't putting in much effort as we were expecting of him, but still, at the end of the day, we did well. We did our best. So, yeah, though we were literally underestimating the Panama, but I think because they've never played a World Cup, they were really doing their best. So they were really playing it.
7: It was a great game, man, right from the beginning to the end, man. All action-packed. For a little bit, it looked like we were going to have a tie. But right at the end, man, them boys nicked it through. I'm excited, had a good time watching it. We started it, watching the World Cup over here in the motherland. We're looking forward to finishing it off over there in the U.S., man. Go Ghana. I'm going to see you out there in Philly.
8: Yeah, so, I mean, the first half, it was disheartening to see the way, you know, the team were playing against us. We knew we had no chances in the first half, but we knew we could defend it. The second part was spectacular. And we were expecting a goal, and we delivered. I mean, at the end of the day, we knew there was supposed to be one goal, whether it was at the end of the game or, you know, the beginning of the second half, and Ghana delivered. And that's all that we care about us at this point.
9: The game, it was amazing. Both teams played really well. But Ghana, towards the very end, they did a spectacular job. I was so, so, so impressed and excited for them.
2: Yeah, James, I have to admit, I was at the Canada press conference for that the end of the Ghana match, and Ghana scored, of course, and I had to really stifle my screams of joy. It was an incredible moment for Ghana because it was a very, very important game.
10: Yeah, needless, that act all professional in the press conference, but feeling anything but that inside, right?
2: Exactly. That's exactly how I was feeling.
10: I used to live in Senegal, and I covered them at the 2002 World Cup against France, and Pabuba Diop scored and they beat France, and I was jumping around the press box in Seoul going absolutely crazy, and everyone was looking at me like, who is this guy? He's not Senegalese. Why is he so happy? Why is he not acting more professionally? So you're cut above me, Isaac. I'm impressed.
2: Well, you know, I try, but yeah, it was one of those moments I had to do everything in my power not to do the worm in the middle of the press conference.
10: Oh, if only we had a camera on that. Next win, maybe. Isaac Fannin, thank you. More for him later.
11: You're listening to Newsday from the BBC with James and Catherine in London. A reminder of some of our top stories. Pakistan's Prime Minister says the deal signed between Iran and the US will take immediate effect. It includes the reopening of the Strait of Hormuz and the end of the US blockade of Iranian ports. all the detainees at a controversial migrant detention centre in the Florida swamplands have been relocated over safety concerns as hurricane season approaches. And in Britain, archaeologists have found an older, simpler version of the prehistoric monument Stonehenge just 5 kilometres from the famous site. Let's return to the deal between the US and Iran. Well, a key aspect of the 14-point agreement is reopening of the critical Strait of Hormuz for commercial shipping. We have Archana Shukla from the business desk in Mumbai. Archana, just tell us, what do we know and what do we not know here?
0: Well, the biggest is that the deal would reopen the Strait of Hormuz for the next 60 days. At least we have clarity on that, and it would be toll free, and that the U.S. would also be lifting the blockade on Iranian ports. So initially, the strait would be opened for removal of mines so that it's safe for the ships that are stuck there to move out of the strait and start moving to the countries they were designated for. So it's what we don't know right now is exactly when the full-scale commercial shipping would resume. The other thing we know is, at least in the 60-day period, there will be no charge for ships. We know that Iran was earlier putting a de facto toll regime where they were charging ships to move out to friendlier nations. For the 60-day period, there will be no charge. While the U.S. says that it would be toll-free even after that, Iran has very categorically said the strait would not come back to pre-war conditions. So while that can be legally challenged for global shipping rules, but we don't know what would happen on the toll after the 60-day period. The third big thing that we know is Iran can start selling their oil in the global market. That sanction would be removed once the deal is signed. So there would definitely be an increased supply of oil in the market.
11: And Archana, we've all been feeling the pinch around the world, higher food prices, higher energy prices. How much economic relief can the world expect and how quickly?
0: Some of the positives we are already seeing since the time the deal was announced, the oil prices, the Brent crude, if you track that, that has come down to below 80. It was around $78 a barrel today in the morning. And the markets are also reacting positive. But, the economic impact of this war will not go away that easily. The lower oil prices will only start reflecting from August. So if the ships are looking at oil prices today, this is for the oil at the ships that will deliver in August. So at least for the next few months, you and me will continue to pay the prices and feel the impact of the higher oil prices. The immediate positive could be if the strait is opened and the ships that have fertilizers on it start moving, because we are already in the sowing season in many of the countries and food security has been a big concern. So that could be a positive. And definitely some of the supply disruptions, supply chain delays, the damage to energy infrastructure across the Gulf, all of that would take months to rework. So it will take us months to go back to pre-war levels. And also a caveat, all this would happen only if there are no more, if all things stay stable.
11: Archana, thank you. That's BBC's Archana Shukla. You're listening to Newsday. Do stay with us if you can.
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11: Coming up, Newsday's Anne Soy brings us more on the Ebola outbreak in the Democratic Republic of Congo and the challenges around safe burials.
2: And I'm Isaac Fannin in Vancouver, Canada. We unpick England's win over Croatia. Are they one of the firm favourites now? And we'll look ahead to co-host Canada's next game against Qatar.
11: BBC News with Govinda Gill. Pakistan says the deal, which could be a first step to end the war between the United States and Iran, will come into effect immediately. Prime Minister Shahbaz Sharif said Iran would instantly reopen the Strait of Hormuz and the US blockade of Iranian ports would end. Russia has attacked the Ukrainian capital Kyiv with ballistic missiles. Witnesses reported hearing powerful explosions. In Russia's capital Moscow, smoke filled the sky as Ukrainian drones struck an oil refinery for the second time in 3 days. All the detainees at an immigration detention centre in Florida have been moved to other facilities. The Department of Homeland Security said the transfer from the so-called alligator Alcatraz was carried out because of safety concerns ahead of hurricane season. A court in the Netherlands will decide later whether one of Scotland's most notorious alleged gangland figures is to be extradited to Spain. Investigators there believe Stephen Lyons is the head of an international criminal network laundering millions of dollars from drug trafficking. The Scot was arrested in Bali earlier this year and flown to Amsterdam. Japan's defence minister says strengthening the country's military capabilities is critical to prevent war in the region. Shinjiro Koizumi said Japan needed to adapt the increasingly tense region to maintain peace. A shark in Papua New Guinea that can walk with most of its body out of the water has been identified as a new species. The shark uses its pectoral fins like legs to move across reef flats at low tide. Football. In their first ever World Cup appearance, Uzbekistan lost 3-1 to Colombia in Mexico City. Earlier, Ghana scored a goal in added time to beat Panama 1-0 in Toronto, while England beat Croatia 4-2. BBC News.
14: Thank you for that update. Hello, welcome to Newsday on the BBC World Service with Catherine Bureau-Hanger and James Cotnor in London. In the next half an hour, Newsday's Anne Soy reports on the Ebola outbreak in the Democratic Republic of Congo, speaking to an anthropologist helping families bury loved ones, respecting tradition while following safety precautions.
15: We'll hear how artificial intelligence assisted the high-risk surgical operation of conjoined twins from Nigeria. It took place in Abu Dhabi. Our correspondent was there.
2: And I'm Isaac Fannin in Vancouver, Canada. England had an emphatic win against Croatia. What does it tell us about how well they're going to do going forward? With all teams having played their first games now, we'll assess how things are shaping up for the rest of the tournament.
14: Well, as we've heard throughout the week on Newsday, containing the spread of Ebola is about much more than just medicine. It's also about helping communities adapt away from deeply rooted traditions about caring for the sick and burying the dead. Newsday's Anne Soy has been on the ground in the northeast of the Democratic Republic of Congo to see the situation for herself and speak to those who've lost loved ones to the disease and those trying to help contain the spread of this often deadly virus. Here she speaks to Julienne Anoko, an anthropologist with the World Health Organization, who works on community engagement during health emergencies. Anne began by asking her what exactly is the role of an anthropologist during an outbreak like this one.
16: We build the bridges between the communities and the response team. We also translate the protocols of the response to both the medical team and the communities. We try also to bring them to sit together to build a community-led response that is benefiting both to the response team and the communities.
17: How does dealing with Ebola compare to other health emergencies?
16: You know, in our context, in Africa, and in many other contexts, when you are sick is where you need more your people. So people come around you, they take care of you, they give you very good food, they cheer you up, and with Ebola, this cannot be done. And if the families do that, they will get infected. And when the person passed away, is the best moment to show respect to the person, because the death is not dying, It is traveling from one world to the other world, to the world of the ancestors. So you have to accompany your family member. You have to dance for him. You have to sing for him. And you have to dress him very well. If without, out of Ebola, you can even see how women are dressed in a wedding dress. You know, they make up to the person and they dress them very well. They sing, they celebrate that person because it's a journey. It's not the end of the life. But with Ebola, they cannot do all this. This is why the situation is really very difficult because of the high transmission when you touch the body, when you enter in contact with any person that is presenting both symptoms or the person that has passed away.
17: It must make it more difficult then for families. It's already difficult losing a loved one, but being told that they have to put a hold onto all their traditions around burials, that must be very difficult.
16: It's very, very difficult. This is why we are here, to facilitate, to make the people understand that they can celebrate, but they cannot touch the body. And they cannot mourn the body at home. And it's the most difficult part. But we negotiate with the family for their safety, and we inform them clearly how is the process be going. Like now we have another burial that we were just managing some minutes ago. So we allow the family to come and pray around the body once the body is in the body bag and in the coffin. So we try really to make something which is safe, but is also dignified. Mm-hmm.
17: So tell me how your typical day is, because you go to the communities mm-hmm. when the emotions are very raw, when they have lost their loved ones.
16: Yeah.
17: How do you approach them?
16: Well, it's a matter of trust. You know, the first thing is that I listen to them. I don't say anything. I just go first to a family to address the condolences. And when you address the condolences, people start cooling down. And I don't reproach anything. I just listen to them. And I will let them cry for minutes, even half an hour or an hour. Like in a family that I've been accompanying for long, they lost their daughter. She was pregnant. And I went to the family to see the mother of that lady. And she told me, when I said, I'm here to give you the condolences, in Swahili we say pole, you know. So when you give the pole, she started crying. I listened to her. She cried for maybe half an hour. And we tried to build a process of mourning together. Yeah.
17: And that builds trust.
16: Exactly. That is trust. I think the first thing is that they know that somebody is listening to them. Somebody is not blaming them, you know. And this is what I think is the most important.
17: But I'm sure that you also encounter difficult situations,
16: absolutely.
17: Perhaps even hostile
16: yes.
17: reception.
16: Absolutely.
17: Tell us about one such incident and how you handled it.
16: Well, one of the hostile situations that we handled, I think it was last Saturday. So we went to a community where they had three bodies, you know. Two of the bodies were already positive to Ebola. They were tested by the laboratory. And the last body, we were still waiting for the result of the lab. The family didn't want to wait for the result of the lab. I tried to convince them. I offered everything. I told them that they have to go and bring the coffin. They brought the coffin. I even offered the car to transport the coffin. They said yes, but they said, Julien, even though we are going to bury our people ourselves, and we don't want you to intervene anymore. And some of them even threatened me. They say, if you continue to stay in our community, we cannot assure your security. So we have to leave. And half an hour later, the result came, and the result was positive. The family has already manipulated the body and did everything. So there are some things that we cannot do, you know. Not everything is successful. We also fail from time to time.
17: And I wonder, you know, anywhere in the world, people have their ways of dealing with the dead, how they bid goodbye to people who have died, especially from within the family. What are some of the most challenging beliefs, burial beliefs, you've had to deal with?
16: The most difficult is the burial of a pregnant woman. Because in many cultures, even all of them, it is not allowed to bury a woman when she's pregnant. So what they do is they remove the baby, okay, to bury them separately or together. You know, that baby, she has never seen the face of that baby. That baby is not really, she doesn't even know that thing. They call it the thing, you see? So that thing, they have to separate that thing for the mother to make sure that she does her own journey, and that thing will do also his own journey. Now, during Ebola, we cannot do that. It is not possible because it's highly infectious. With the negotiation, it's really very hard for the family to accept that they can bury that woman. You do the job and try to negotiate to make the family accept the unacceptable.
14: Julien Anoko there, anthropologist with the World Health Organization in the Democratic Republic of Congo, speaking to Newsday's Anne Soy.
11: Well, we've been focusing on that agreement between Iran and the US to extend the ceasefire in that conflict. We can turn to southern Lebanon. That war is connected to what's been happening, where despite a ceasefire, civilians have been caught in the crossfire. Israeli airstrikes have continued to target towns in southern Lebanon and in the village of Wandir. One family's tragedy underlines the wider human cost of the conflict. Mourners gathered to bury six members of the same family after an Israeli airstrike destroyed their home. Among those killed was Hanan Shahab, an English teacher remembered by relatives for her optimism, along with her husband and four of their children. Only one child survived.
14: As for photographs of the family were carried through the funeral procession and prayers were held, the scene served as a stark reminder of the civilian toll of this conflict. I asked Hanan's cousin, Rasha Shahab, how the family is coping with the loss.
18: Oh, we feel very sorrow about what happened. We're not believing. Even if we return to our town, we still our celebrations and the return is like something is lost.
14: How did you get the terrible news of so many deaths in your family?
18: It was very horrible news. We were talking with the girls in my family. Hanan was also texting us. Hanan was a member of my family. We lost. Usually people send photos of the strike locations. We saw a photo of the blast. We were shocked. We knew that Hanan had been hit. After a few minutes, they told us they were martyred. All the family members, only Ahmed was survived. A little boy. 12 years old. It was worst moment. We didn't believe it.
14: How's he doing, Ahmed, the boy who survived?
18: Ahmed is alive, but his body and his heart are badly hurt. His leg was broken and he already had the surgery. He's now living at his grandmother's house, where she is displaced also. It's heartbreaking to tell you about Ahmed more. He lost all his family members. Also, he remembers everything. He told us exactly what happened during the strike.
14: That's an almost unbearable amount of trauma to go through.
18: Yes. He didn't realize all what happened. He was hoping that one of his family members is still alive. But all of them were martyred. Hanan was my cousin and my best friend since childhood. We grew up together, went to school together, and shared all of life's moments. What I admired most was her optimism during the war. While everyone else was afraid, she gave us hope. She told us we had to be patient, and her words kept us going. But after the disaster happened, we lost Hanan.
14: I understand that it wasn't possible to bury Hanan and the other members of your family in your hometown. Is that right?
18: Yeah. In South Lebanon, in the war, because of the bad conditions, it's so painful that even in death, Hanan and her family cannot go back to Zifta. We buried them temporarily in Al Wardaniyeh. I feel that they will not rest at all until we finally bring them back home. Maybe in these few days, maybe when the good conditions will be available.
14: What about you? Do you think there's any possibility of you going back home? Something like normal life resuming?
18: Before 2 days, we returned back home to our town, but our hearts also are full of sadness for Hanan and her family. We live here with extreme caution because we don't trust Israel to respect agreements, and fear of the war returning is always there. Life here is very hard. Some villages completely lack the basics of life because of the destruction left by this war. We don't know if we will continue in our life normal here or we'll go back to the displacement places. Till now, we are our clothes and everything still in the bags.
14: Rasha Shihab there talking about the death of six members of her family in an Israeli airstrike in southern Lebanon.
11: You're listening to Newsday from the BBC with James and Catherine in London. A reminder of some of our top stories here on the BBC World Service. Pakistan's Prime Minister says the deal signed between Iran and the US will take immediate effect. It includes the reopening of the Strait of Hormuz and the end of the US blockade of Iranian ports. All the detainees at a controversial migrant detention centre in the Florida swamplands have been relocated over safety concerns as hurricane season approaches. And in Britain, archaeologists have found an older, simpler version of the prehistoric monument Stonehenge, just 5 kilometres from the famous site.
14: Now, day 7 of the World Cup is complete. Let's head to Vancouver and speak to our sports presenter, Isaac Fannin. Isaac, what's the atmosphere like in the city this evening?
2: Yeah, good evening, James, or good morning, I should say. It's evening here in Vancouver. Fairly quiet night, actually. We're in downtown Vancouver. Streets are pretty quiet, but I know on Thursday, when Canada play Qatar, these streets are going to be full of red fans as Canada look to make history and win their first ever World Cup match. It will be really, really a vibrant evening, and I'm really looking forward to seeing how Canada do. I think it's going to be a fantastic atmosphere here in Vancouver.
14: Meanwhile, on Wednesday, a pretty good day for the African teams.
2: Yeah, brilliant, brilliant day for the African teams. Ghana got the second win for an African country at this World Cup, following in the footsteps of Ivory Coast. They beat Panama 1-0. And then the first game of the day, we saw Portugal take on DR Congo. DR Congo getting their first point in their history as they drew 1-1 with Portugal. And I imagine the streets of Kinshasa were alive. Let's find out. We'll speak to BBC Africa's Emery Macumeno. Emery, I imagine the mood in Kinshasa is pretty good at the moment.
19: Yes, it was a big celebration after the game. People here slept very late, dancing and enjoying this historic victory, the first one for the country. And I mean, it sounded like a victory, though. It was a draw nil, but the people told me that this was almost a victory for them. And the celebration is even still going on because, activities haven't really resumed as of this morning.
2: Just talk me through that moment when Yohan Wissa scored that equaliser on a stroke of half-time. I imagine the streets must have gone wild because that was their first goal in the history of Congo at a World Cup.
19: Well, where I was watching the game at the pub that I was, after the first goal that came quite early, the 6 minutes, and then the atmosphere went really quiet as the funeral was happening. And then, this equalizer by Yohan Wissa, the whole thing just turned into a total chaos with fans all over the streets and jumping. And of course, Fimbo, that's the song that is always following a goal here in the DRC. So it was really a relief for many people.
2: Watching that game, the stadium was full of fans from Portugal, and afterwards the DR Congo coach Sebastian Desaba spoke about the visa restrictions that many Congolese fans have had to deal with. Not many Congolese fans were there to watch the game, but I imagine given everything that's happening in the country at the moment with the Ebola outbreak, that result really has lifted the mood of the country.
19: Yes, it was quite a The team was supposed to come to Kinshasa for 3 days from May 26th in order to bound and with the population. There was even a moment to decorate the whole team for the qualification, but all of this was cancelled. Many of the fans who really wanted to attend yesterday's game against Portugal and couldn't make it because of the visa restrictions or suspensions. There was the Congolese from the diaspora, even the presence of President Felix Tshisekedi in the stadium, all of this just made everyone forget all the hiccups that happened on the DRC Congo team before the game.
2: They have put themselves in a fantastic position to get out of that group. You know, they have got Colombia next Tuesday and then Uzbekistan to finish. This game against Portugal was, you know, the game that was really, really important for them. If they could avoid defeat in that one, then, you know, it gives them a great opportunity to get out of the group, doesn't it?
19: It does, yes. And Sebastien Desabre, the manager of the team, said that they only need 4 points, or if not three, to pass this group stage, and that's what they are working on. They are going to take one challenge one by one, and hopefully, at least the team hopes to pass the group stage. And why not? Yeah, the authorities, the sport ministers, and even fans, believe that the team can go further as further as possible.
2: Well, let's see what they can do, Emery. It's great speaking to you. That's our correspondent, Emery Makumeno, in Kinshasa. It was also a historic day for Uzbekistan on Wednesday. They made their first ever appearance at the World Cup. Didn't go as well as they would have liked. It ended with a 3-1 defeat to Colombia, but that will not dampen the Uzbek spirit. Let's speak live to BBC Uzbek's Firuz Rahimi, who joins us from the Uzbekistan capital, Tashkent. Firuz, you watched this game in a fan park, I believe.
20: I did. It was very early in the morning and we had a little bit of the clouds coming in, and it's raining right now a little bit, which is quite unusual in a very hot country. But since the fans had queued since like about 5 o'clock, and there's a number of giant screen has been kind of erected in different parts of the town, but this one was in one of the football stadiums, Bunyadkar. And I was there, and there was a lot of people, party kind of mood, and early in the morning. A lot of fan turned out, giant screen, and they were all the way kind of were excited for the first time seeing their country since getting independence from the Soviet Union. And it is, at the moment, is one of the first countries from Central Asia to be playing at that stage. And it was a moment of kind of glory beyond the fact that, you know, they were celebrating that, you know, they made to the world stage. It was a party atmosphere with the brass bands, with the drums, with this all a special kind of musical instrument that's quite common in here. And that's the reason I'm here from London as well, to just kind of see the football fans and also kind of engage their overall experience of this.
2: Well, they, I'm sure, will hopefully get more better moments for them at this World Cup. They'll hope to get a better performance against Congo next week, Tuesday. For us, Rahimi, much appreciated for joining us.
14: And thanks to Isaac Fannin.
11: Now to a remarkable story. Twin girls who share an extremely rare condition, born conjoined at the head, were discharged from hospital last week after their surgical separation last year, which was assisted by artificial intelligence. Three-year-olds Mercy and Goodness from Nigeria have become the first pair of conjoined twins to have parts of their new skulls designed using mixed reality. This technology blends the physical world with interactive 3D graphics. The BBC spent time with a surgeon in the days leading up to the twins' final operation, a high-risk procedure which was carried out in Abu Dhabi. Our reporter Ruby Gleason has the story.
21: Wow, just like magic. Just I'm not expressing before. So
22: parents Ola and Joy are looking at their conjoined twin daughters apart for the first time through mixed reality goggles. What you're hearing has been filmed by the team at the hospital, who have been caring for them over the past 2 years.
1: The plan for tomorrow is to open up the skin, take out the plates from around, remove the bone, and then you have the babies as two separate babies.
3: Their head, you just look like normal.
1: Yeah.
3: Yeah.
4: Be okay.
3: They'll be fine. I have belief in that.
22: Originally from Nigeria, twin girls Mercy and Goodness were born conjoined by the head, a rare and life-threatening condition. For the first year and a half of their lives, they'd never seen each other face to face. But that all changed when they were separated last January with the help of cutting-edge AI. It took over 4 months to get to this point, under the careful medical eye of this team.
1: It's not just the surgeon of the Vistas doing the work. There are many engineers, software specialists that are doing all this planning and modeling using the scans. So it's a big, big team that's putting their brains together to think about how it's the safest way to separate these two baby brains.
22: Led by paediatric neurosurgeon Professor Awais Jalani from Great Ormond Street Hospital, I spent time with him as he prepared for the final stage of the operation.
23: Mercy and Goodness is what we classify as a total vertical craniopagus, which essentially means they are longitudinal. The heads are joined top on and their feet are away from each other. So it's quite a complex way of being conjoined. So what you then do is you do the separation of the brain and the blood vessels, then you try and expand the skin, and once you feel you have enough expansion, then you do the separation.
22: So, where does the AI come in?
23: The technology that we have now, the augmented reality, mixed reality technology, it really takes it to the next level, where you don't have to do a lot of that 3D processing in your head. It is done for you, and you can have those 3D images either suspended in space or superimposed onto the children that you're operating. It just makes your understanding of the whole anatomy and the problem so much more accurate and reduces the chances of causing harm.
22: The operation is not without its risks. Some previous pairs of twins have been separated at the cost of serious complications. Strokes, brain damage, and even loss of life are all very real possibilities.
23: However gentle you are, it does cause some trauma to the brain that you're pushing out of the way with these steel retractors. When you're doing the separation of conjoined twins, at certain points you have their entire brain surface exposed on the surgical table, and the potential for causing injury to the brain is there, and we've had that with our previous cases. The optimal way of doing the surgery is you do the separation whilst causing no trauma to the brains, and this technique essentially allows us to do that.
1: From the start, we've called Goodness Twin 1 and Mercy Twin 2, correct?
22: Okay. Months of planning, every move choreographed.
24: For brain property separation, stage 4.
25: You see them taking the plates out back, and the screws coming off.
22: And then, at last, it happens.
1: Happy, sign out.
22: Mercy and Goodness, after 19 months of life together, finally separated.
26: Yeah.
1: Okay. Well done.
26: I'm so happy. I'm so happy. I'm jumping up.
22: 6 months on, and the girls are on a long road to recovery. It's not been without complications, but the family are living a life that once seemed impossible.
3: Before, they're conjoined, they can't be able to crawl, they can't be able to sit, they can't be able to stand up by themselves. But now I thank God, they work without supporting, working by themselves.
27: You can see how happy they are, can't you?
3: Yeah, very happy. Very, very happy. The way they are looking at you, they're really happy.
11: Mercy and Goodness, what wonderful names there. Ruby Gleason with that report here on Newsday.
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30: It's WNYC. Mostly cloudy for the overnight with low of around 66. Bring your rain gear to today's Knicks Parade. Mostly cloudy with a chance of both morning and afternoon rain. Highs in the upper 80s. Mostly cloudy through mid-morning tomorrow, then mostly sunny with a high of 82.
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14: Hello and welcome to Newsday on the BBC World Service with Catherine Bureau-Hanger and James Cottnell in London.
4: Donald Trump has signed a preliminary agreement to end America's war with Iran. The deal would see the reopening of the Strait of Hormuz. We have reaction from the US, where the deal has already been described as having no teeth.
14: The agreement would also see the creation of a $300 billion fund for the reconstruction of Iran. We'll find out if Tehran is confident that money will come.
2: And a Isaac Fannin in Vancouver, Canada. All 48 teams have competed at the World Cup. They have played all their matches, and I'm going to bring you reaction from the latest, as well as preview to some of the next matches, including a huge game for Canada.
14: And Newsday's Anne Soy reports on how burials for Ebola victims are taking place in the Democratic Republic of Congo. That's after this news.
5: BBC News with Moira Alderson. Pakistan, a mediator in the negotiations between Iran and the United States, says a deal which could be a first step to end the war will come into effect immediately. Prime Minister Shehbaz Sharif said Iran would instantly reopen the Strait of Hormuz and the US blockade of Iranian ports would end. From Washington, here's Thomas Morgan.
6: The two main lines for each leader have been agreed upon. For Mr. Trump, it was that Iran wouldn't be able to buy or produce a nuclear weapon. That is part of the text of the Memorandum of Understanding. And for Tehran, they wanted all military action to end, and that included the one between South Lebanon, where Hezbollah are fighting Israel, and that is also in the text. There are, however, some nuances and possibly discrepancies in the deal as well. It does say that economic sanctions on Iran will be lifted as long as they agree to their terms on the deal. However, it also says that they will get access to a $300 billion development fund.
5: All the detainees at a notorious immigration detention center in the U.S. state of Florida have been moved to other facilities. The Department of Homeland Security said the transfer from the so-called Alligator Alcatraz was carried out because of safety concerns ahead of the Atlantic hurricane season. The head of NATO has said that US plans to reduce its contribution to the alliance's rapid response force would take effect immediately. Arriving for a meeting of NATO defence ministers in Brussels, Mark Rutte insisted it wasn't a sign that Washington was pulling away. Russia has launched another wave of overnight attacks on Ukraine. In the capital, Kyiv, witnesses reported hearing the sound of missiles and powerful explosions. There were no reports of casualties. Nick Beek is in Kyiv.
7: Air raid sirens blared here every couple of hours with each new wave of incoming Russian strikes. There were loud explosions as air defense kicked into action. In Russia, the mayor of Moscow posted that the city's oil refinery had been hit again. Ukraine has repeatedly targeted Russia's domestic fuel supplies, as well as those in Russian-occupied land, notably Crimea.
5: Japan's defense minister, Junichiro Koizumi, has told the BBC that strengthening the country's military capabilities is critical to prevent war in the region. From Tokyo, here's Kurumi Mori.
8: Japan's defense minister, Shinjiro Koizumi, suggested Japan should reinforce its alliance with the United States and deepen its cooperation with other partners as part of what he called a multi-layered deterrence. Koizumi also mentioned the recent major policy shift of lifting a decades-old ban on exporting lethal weapons, adding that he had already been in talks with Australia, New Zealand, the Philippines, and Indonesia about selling Japanese warships.
5: World news from the BBC. Researchers have told the BBC that the latest public version of the artificial intelligence tool ChatGPT can be made to generate sexualized images or scenes of graphic violence with a simple prompt. The British AI security startup MindGuard said it had only slightly altered a widely shared instruction. OpenAI says it was introduced additional measures to stop the chatbot responding with those types of images. A court in the Netherlands will decide today whether one of Scotland's most notorious alleged gangland figures is to be extradited to Spain. Anna Holligan has the details.
9: Spanish investigators believe Stephen Lyons is the head of a criminal network stretching across Europe, the Middle East, and Asia. The 46-year-old Scot was arrested in Bali and flown to Amsterdam earlier this year. The Dutch proceedings focus solely on whether he can be extradited under a European arrest warrant. They don't deal with the substance of the Spanish case. His lawyer has compared Lyon's deportation from Bali to a kidnapping and argued he shouldn't be surrendered to Spain.
5: A British charity has launched a campaign to highlight the fact that incidents of domestic abuse increase during major football tournaments, including the World Cup. To raise awareness, Women's Aid unveiled The Other Kickoff to coincide with the timing of the match between England and Croatia. Research has found that cases rise by nearly 40% in England when the national team lose and by 26% when they win. The pattern of increased domestic abuse is global. Archaeologists in Britain believe they've discovered an earlier, much simpler version of Stonehenge, just 5 kilometres from the prehistoric monument. The team from Wessex Archaeology found two holes in the ground they believe would have held wooden posts that aligned with the sun on the summer and winter solstices, in the same way as the huge monoliths at Stonehenge. That's the latest. BBC News.
14: Thank you for that news. 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
11: The US and Iran sign a memorandum of understanding to end their war. We'll get perspectives on what is a preliminary agreement from both countries. We'll also report from the heart of the Ebola outbreak in the Democratic Republic of Congo, looking at the difficult issue of burials. Some have been linked to mass infection events.
2: And I'm Isaac Fannin in Vancouver for the World Cup. All 48 teams have now played their first game. 22 games down, 82 more to go. Who are your favourites so far? You can send us a WhatsApp or text message on our usual number, plus 44 77 86 20 50 85.
14: A diplomatic end to the conflict in the Middle East has been negotiated between Iran and the US. According to a memorandum of understanding signed by the presidents of both countries, military action will stop, including by Israel in Lebanon, where it is fighting the Iran-backed militant group Hezbollah. Both the US and Iran will start lifting their blockades of the Strait of Hormuz. Iran repeated its promise not to procure or develop nuclear weapons, and the two sides will resolve the issue of Iran's enriched uranium, which is needed for nuclear power, at upcoming negotiations. At the same time, sanctions on Iran will be lifted, and the US has given the go-ahead for a $300 billion reconstruction package for Iran. Well, for a perspective from a senior US official who helped negotiate an earlier nuclear agreement with Iran under President Obama, I spoke to Joel Rubin.
10: You know, this agreement is a preliminary agreement, if anything. There's no teeth to it that would guarantee the kinds of national security objectives that the United States has been seeking from Iran for decades. And so what it does is it really flips on its head the longstanding American policy towards Iran, our concerns in the region related to Iran's behavior, its atrocious treatment of its own people, its development of missile programs, and of course, the nuclear program, all remain very vague in terms of being addressed. In fact, there's a silence on many of them. And so the MOU gives a lot more than it gets, and that's very concerning.
14: When you say, for example, about Iran's repressive regime, are you thinking of, I think, point two of the MOU, respect for internal affairs? That might suggest that the US would not, for example, support Iranian opposition groups or the Iranian people who took to the streets just a few months ago.
10: Yeah, you know, I got to tell you, James, one of the core rationales for this military action of the past several months was the reality that Iran wasn't just oppressing its own people, but was slaughtering them by the thousands. And thousands of Iranians went to the streets. They were killed during the period in January into February. And the president rightly said, this is wrong. And so now to see it in black and white, where essentially the United States walks away from the Iranian people, an issue that consistently in legislation and in multiple administrations, Democratic and Republican alike, they have consistently argued that it's crucial for Iran's government to treat its people with dignity and humanity. To see us walk away from that right now in black and white is quite stark, and I think really sends a negative signal to people around the world who are concerned about human rights, and in particular the people in Iran who've put their bodies on the line to try to change this regime, to now see us turn away from them.
12: President Trump is saying now, at least, that this was almost completely about making sure Iran did not get a nuclear weapon. And the MOU suggests that both sides have agreed to deal with the enriched uranium that Tehran already has. Is that, to your mind, a step forward?
10: It's concepts of a plan, isn't it, James? Mm. Oh, look, this language here is weaker than what was in the JCPOA, the Obama nuclear deal from 2015, related to Iran's commitment to never obtain a nuclear weapon. And why did I say it's weaker? Because that deal had very annotated, structured designs in it that explained exactly what Iran could and could not do. Levels of enrichment, numbers of centrifuges, where to place the centrifuges, how to inspect them, the kinds of inspections that would be underway, the penalties tied to any violation by Iran of that nuclear infrastructure, of their use of it beyond what they agreed to. None of that is here. Now, they're supposed to negotiate that in this second round. We'll see. And why would Iran? Just let's play the counter here. Why would Iran negotiate in good faith when they're getting paid up front a slush fund of $300 billion plus relief of harsh American sanctions at the front end before having to give up any concessions on the nuclear file? That's a big, big gap.
11: So what's the view from Iran, particularly on the specific potential sticking points of the $300 million compensation fund for Iran? I spoke to Fawad Izadi, associate professor at the University of Tehran, and asked if Iran is confident of where the money is coming from and whether it will happen.
13: The government in Iran has learned not to trust the United States because they generally don't do what they write on paper. But Iran wanted to be compensated for all the damages. Yesterday, Trump said that the war costed Iran about $2 trillion. So $300 billion is relatively low number in comparison to that. So Iran wanted to have something on paper that addresses that compensation. But whether that will actually happen, U.S. will not take part in terms of paying to that fund. People expect Iran's neighboring countries would do that, given the fact that they provided bases to the United States to attack Iran.
11: You mentioned there that Iran doesn't trust the U.S. and needed to get something on paper. For a lot of our listeners around the world, a key question is whether this agreement will hold. So do you think this paper means something today? Do you think this can actually end the war?
13: I think Trump has realized that this was a failed policy. This was an unnecessary war, an illegal war. I think he's interested in ending it. I think Iran is interested in ending it. Iran was trying to avoid this war to start with. But we have this elephant in the room, and his name is Netanyahu. And he has been trying in the last number of days to sabotage this agreement. He's running for election in October, and he wants to have some sort of military conflict in this part of the world.
11: One of the challenges with this agreement, it does not restrict Iran's support for Hezbollah. Hezbollah at the moment continues to strike Israeli troops in Lebanon. It has been firing rockets and drones into northern Israel. So part of the challenge here is that Iran will likely continue supporting Hezbollah, fueling that conflict with Israel.
13: Yes, Iran will continue resistance groups that are trying to force out occupation forces. Forcing out occupation is legal under international
11: law. So how do you avoid Israel responding when Iran does do that?
13: You know, we have this thing called ceasefire. Based on this agreement, Israelis are supposed to stop shooting. They have killed more than 400 people during ceasefire. We had this ceasefire starting in April. And since April, more than 400 civilians have been killed in Lebanon. So if they stop shooting, if they actually cease fire, Hezbollah will do the same thing. And that's how you get to peace. If you want to have peace, you need to stop shooting.
11: And that was Fawad Izadi, Associate Professor at the University of Tehran.
12: Let's go to the Democratic Republic of Congo now and the ongoing Ebola outbreak there. The most infectious phase of the disease is when an infected person dies. And so how the dead are handled determines in a big way how quickly an outbreak can be controlled. Burials have been linked to mass infection events during outbreaks. So safe burial teams have been a critical part of

0: they will also put on the personal protective equipment, and then the medics on the inside will hand over the body to them. We are about to accompany the family of a 34-year-old mother of four. She has died from Ebola.
1: It's a big blow for our family.
0: That's the deceased woman's father, Simone Nyal.
1: She was not ill for long, only 1 week, and then she died. She's left behind children. I don't know how we will cope.
0: They have now placed the coffin on the pickup truck, and now they are removing the personal protective equipment that they wore here, and that is done sequentially as another team observes, making sure there's no chance of infection. There was no contact at all between the healthcare workers who brought the body from the Ebola treatment unit and the volunteers from the Red Cross who are going to take it to the cemetery. We've now come to Nyamurongo Cemetery, and the Red Cross team is wearing aprons, white aprons, and they've just lowered the body into the grave. There are a few members of the family here. It's a very short session. The volunteers have gone back to the car. I think this is the quickest burial I've ever attended. Next to Simone's family, we find Joel Lonzama Kombu alone covering his mother's grave. He has lost three sisters, a brother-in-law, and his parents in a matter of days.
2: Today is the sixth. I came here at the cemetery to say bye for members in my family. My father, yesterday, and today, you see, I'm here just to say bye for my mama. So I want to say for all of people that Ebola is true.
0: I'm so sorry to hear about your loss, and it must be quite a blow for your family.
2: Thank you.
0: How are you feeling?
2: I don't have words. Yes.
0: It's difficult.
2: Very difficult for me and for all of my family, and I don't know if it will continue like that, and I don't know the future. It's not easy, not easy. Ebola is true. Ebola is true.
0: I have never seen anything like this. There's so many families here that have come for burials just today, and this is happening every single day. There are many freshly covered graves, many more being dug today. The number of people being buried is in just the cemetery in Bunia is high. Even the locals are saying that this is not usual. The International Federation of the Red Cross and Red Crescent says hundreds of community volunteers have signed up to help families conduct safe burials.
3: It's very cultural. That's why we adapt the procedure as much as possible to match the needs of the families and the communities.
0: Maria Munoz is the coordinator for public health emergencies at the Red Cross. She shows me how they have modified body bags to enable families to view their loved ones safely.
3: Families often want to make sure that it's their loved ones in the back. We can show them the face of their loved one once the body is secured, the back is disinfected. Other adaptations may include putting in the body bag any personal object or clothes that the family wants.
0: It's a very sensitive time for families, and there are times when emotions can run high when your volunteers are on the ground. What do you do?
3: The procedure includes just stopping and pausing if there is any expression of grief until the family is ready to move on or to go to the cemetery.
0: What about violence?
3: Well, that's a very difficult situation, as you know. So in addition to infection prevention and control and community engagement and risk communication, our volunteers have also received a special training on security.
0: There have been incidents of violence when some families have tried to take the bodies of their relatives forcefully, rejecting safe burial protocols. It's a difficult period for both the community and volunteers trying to help them to stop Ebola. It's challenging but vital work to help bring the outbreak under control.
4: Newsday's Anne Soy reporting from Ituri province in the northeast of the Democratic Republic of Congo. We've had a message in on this from Mikai Wilson in Uganda, who says, "Everything that can go wrong usually goes wrong in the DRC.

0: Buttico says, I'm happy that the football result of the World Cup has brought big smiles, especially to the faces of the Ebola patients. Rare moment, perhaps, of joy. And that's perhaps the moment to bring in Isaac Fannin, our sports presenter, who's in Vancouver for the World Cup. Pretty good day for African teams on Wednesday, including the Democratic Republic of Congo.
1: Yeah, draw for them against Portugal. And James, I was just looking up at my screen, watching a TV, and they beamed a screen of Lisbon where there's thousands of Portugal fans watching the game, and they showed a little pocket of DRC fans going absolutely mental in a sea of red when the DRC equalised. It was a fantastic video, a delight for them, their first point at a World Cup, and also a massive, massive win for Ghana, who got a 1-0 victory over Panama, last minute goal for them. On Thursday, South Africa will be looking to follow in Ghana's footsteps and bounce back from their opening day loss to the co-host Mexico when they take on Czech Republic. Let's head to South Africa and speak to former international Mark Fish. He was part of Bafana Bafana's debut World Cup side in 1998. Mark, morning to you. What did you make of the performance against Mexico?
2: Good morning. First, I want to reiterate what you just said there now about the DRC. I think that they had, a lot of African teams thus far have performed very well. But the DRC last night, I thought that there were one or two moments, if they just did maybe a little bit better on the ball, they could have actually got all 3 points. But I certainly enjoyed watching the game. And as you said, mentioned there, you know, for whatever is happening in the DRC at the moment, I'm hoping that the football will bring more hope and belief to the individuals in DRC. So on that note, also well done to Ghana. South Africa, I think that, you know, I watched a bit of last night's game, and, you know, the South African public and coaches and ex-coach, everyone was getting involved and saying the Juga Bruise was too defensive. But if you look what he tried to achieve and what he wanted the players to do, it was spot on. And unfortunately, you know, if you concede an early goal, it makes it so much more harder. And I just think inevitably, whether it's the formations, the players themselves must know that they didn't play to the best of their abilities on you know, an opening match of the World Cup in front of billions of people. So unfortunately, it was a disappointment for us. But I think most importantly, the players themselves were disappointed. And I'm looking forward to tonight's game, because I feel that they know what they did wrong, and I'm sure that there will be a lot better in tonight's game, and the importance of tonight's game. You know, if you've lost the opening game, you don't have a foundation to work on. You need to get results for your second and third game. So I'm expecting that they will do exactly that.
1: Do you think, Mark, that the occasion, perhaps that opening game of the World Cup, maybe was too big for them? Because it didn't feel like the South Africa we've seen at World Africa Cup of Nations. And then this game against Czech Republic, of course, they lost their opening match. That actually maybe, you know, they'll be able to just go into it a bit more relaxed.
2: Yeah, so I don't want to say the occasion got to them, but obviously from the outside it does. It looks like the occasion might have. You know, it is 4 World Cups. I don't include 2010 because it's we hosted it, but World Cups that we hadn't been at, we didn't qualify for, and certainly I think the players, you know, as you mentioned, they're playing in an African Cup of Nations, playing in the African Champions League, which a lot of the Sundowns players have just won. The World Cup is the World Cup, and there are no minnows anymore. And I think that the occasion, the people, euphoria, everything that happened, you know, just I think that I've seen a couple of the players come out and say, okay, now they know what the World Cup's about, and now they know how to, take on the second match. So, yes, I'm pretty sure that they, as I mentioned earlier, they realize the occasion, and now it's time for them to, as individuals, to stand up and play the way we know they are capable of playing.
1: Mark, really, really appreciate you for joining us as a former Bafana Bafana player, Mark Fish. More sport from me a little bit later on in the program.
0: Isaac Fannin, thank you.
3: Now let's look again at the agreement between the US and Iran. A key part of the 14-point deal is reopening the critical Strait of Hormuz for commercial shipping. Ashna Shukla from the business desk in Mumbai is looking at this for us. So Ashna, tell us what we know and what we don't know at this point.
4: Well, the most crucial part is that this critical Strait of Hormuz, the waterway, which is crucial for global energy and food security, will be restored to normal traffic within the next 30 days, is what the deal specifics say. Also that the U.S. will remove the blockade from Iranian ports. But it's also clarified by Trump later that initially the strait would be open for purpose of mine removal so that it's safe for the ships to transit. So it's really unclear when exactly the full-scale commercial shipping would resume. The other bit is about charges on the strait. We know that Iran was levying a de facto toll regime, charging ships to pass through. While this, in the 60-day period, we know there will not be a toll, but post that what happens is unknown. The U.S. says there will be no toll, but the Iranian side has very clearly said they would be levying some sort of a fee. It can be legally challenged based on the global rules, but again, an uncertain bit. One other thing that is clear is that Iran gets to sell its oil just as the peace deal is signed within the 60-day period as well, and that would be a positive from Iran's perspective that they start earning, and those sanctions are being waived on their oil supplies.
3: And how much economic relief can the world expect, and how quickly, briefly?
4: It won't be quick, right? You know, it isn't that the strait is opened and everything comes back to normal. We already have central banks and the world wrestling with, these rising prices because of high crude prices and other, supply chain glitches. And that will happen in the coming months. There is definitely hope, and that hope comes from the oil prices sliding. Even today, the Brent crude, if you track that, was down to about $78 a barrel. These are for ships that would deliver it later in August or September. So till then, the prices would be high. Fertilizer supplies, if they get in, then that would be positive as far as, food security is concerned. But the economic effects of this conflict will linger. The energy infrastructure in Gulf that is damaged will take time also to come back.
3: Archana, thank you. That's the BBC's Archana Shukla speaking to us from Mumbai. Stay with us on Newsday in just a few minutes' time. We'll be speaking to our chief international correspondent, Lise Doucette, and picking that crucial agreement between the US and Iran. 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Stay with us.
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3: Members of the Defence Alliance NATO are meeting today. It's the first time they'll meet since the conflict began in the Middle East. A deal has now been agreed between the US and Iran.
1: And why is it fun in Vancouver? All 48 teams have now played at the World Cup. We'll be looking at Canada's chances.
7: BBC News with Moira Alderson. Pakistan says the deal, which could be a first step to end the war between the United States and Iran, will come into effect immediately. Prime Minister Shehbaz Sharif said Iran would instantly reopen the Strait of Hormuz and the US blockade of Iranian ports would end. Russia has attacked the Ukrainian capital Kyiv with ballistic missiles. Witnesses reported hearing powerful explosions. In Russia's capital, Moscow, Ukrainian drones struck an oil refinery for the second time in 3 days. The head of NATO has said that US plans to reduce its contribution to the alliance's rapid response force would take effect immediately. Arriving for a meeting of NATO defence ministers in Brussels, Mark Rutte insisted it wasn't a sign that Washington was pulling away, but a sign of burden sharing. Cuba has approved reforms aimed at opening up more sectors of the economy to private investment as the Caribbean country deals with an acute economic crisis. State television said the communist government had approved proposals attracting more capital from Cubans abroad and the reduction of the size of the state. A court in the Netherlands will decide later whether one of Scotland's most notorious alleged gangland figures is to be extradited to Spain. Investigators there believe Stephen Lyons is the head of an international criminal network laundering millions of dollars from drug trafficking. Japan's defence minister says strengthening the country's military capabilities is critical to prevent war in the region. Junichiro Koizumi said Japan needed to adapt to the increasingly tense region to maintain peace. And a shark in Papua New Guinea that can walk with most of its body out of the water has been identified as a new species. The shark uses its pectoral fins like legs to move across reef flats at low tide. That's the latest world news from the BBC.
0: Thank you very much indeed for that update. Hello, welcome to Newsday on the BBC World Service with Catherine Darahanga and James Cotnell in London.
3: In the programme today, we'll discuss the deal between the US and Iran and the first summit of the Western Defence Alliance, NATO, since the conflicts began. We'll also continue our coverage of the Ebola outbreak in the Democratic Republic of Congo.
1: And I'm Isaac Fannin in Vancouver. Can Canada make history at their own World Cup? Can they win a first match? We'll look at their chances in this half an hour.
0: We start then with the Memorandum of Understanding signed between the US and Iran to end their war and pave the way for broader negotiations. Pakistan, which has acted as a go-between between the two countries, said the agreement then will come into effect immediately, including reopening the Strait of Hormuz, that vital waterway, and the closure of which has had a huge impact on economies around the world. President Trump has said he signed the framework deal remotely. There had been talk of a signing ceremony in Switzerland on Friday. Chief International Correspondent Lise Doucette joins us now. Lise, I think you're heading to Switzerland, is that right? Is there still going to be a signing ceremony?
8: Well, it's a good morning to you, James, and all of your loyal listeners. It's a measure of this uncertainty that actually we stopped and before checking in for the flight because there was a last-minute series of reports that with the Iranians saying, well, a signing ceremony doesn't have much importance for us. This deal has already been signed, so we weren't sure go to Zurich or not go to Zurich. So I can say now that we are going to Zurich, and it does seem as though something will happen. I think we will, once we get a notice that the U.S. Vice President J.D. Vance has left Washington, he's got a longer way to go, and that Mohammed Bagher Ghalibaf, the Iranian lead negotiator, the Speaker of Parliament, is also on his way, that there will be something. Aside from the signing, which seems it has already been signed, but it had been said that negotiations would begin immediately in Switzerland at a resort where the formal ceremony is to take place. And Qatar's prime minister, who has played a key role in these mediation, Pakistan has played a pivotal role, but Qatar behind the scenes, it knows this dossier well. It had been going back and forth to Tehran, and it was part of the exchange of documents. He had said that he was heading to Switzerland. So something will happen. We're not quite sure what it is. But what we have to say, because I think the world was watching, there now is a deal that has opened the Strait of Hormuz and the tankers and vessels are starting to move.
0: Yeah, so that's obviously a very, very significant development. We should stress that it is a fairly preliminary deal, that lots of the big issues still need to be worked out in a lot of detail.
8: Yes, we will soon find out whether this memorandum of understanding is a memorandum of misunderstanding, because the difficult issues such as the fate of Iran's nuclear program, the what will happen to its highly enriched uranium, what will be the system in the Strait of Hormuz, because the deal says that there will be no tolls charged for the first 60 days, but then after that, there will be a regional dialogue. And we know that Iran and Oman, which controls the southern edge of this strategic waterway, they've already been in discussions. Don't call it tolls, call it a tax or a fee for services. But Iran has made it absolutely clear, and this deal seems to give it this possibility, that they will continue to maintain some kind of leverage over that crucial state. And I have to say, James, that when you look in the black and white of this agreement, when it comes to the nuclear program, the wording is that Iran reaffirms that it will not acquire a nuclear weapon. Well, it's been saying that since 1970. It was also in the text of the 2015 nuclear deal, which President Trump pulled out of in his first term. And the only hint of where this will lead, there's a talk of blending Iran's highly enriched uranium. And I'm sure our listeners know by now, enriched at around 60%, dangerously close to weapons grade. But no mention of President Trump's repeated demand that that stockpile, 440 kilograms, be shipped out to the United States. So, and Iran is known for playing a long game and stretching out negotiations. So once the strait is open, once Iran starts exporting its crude oil and petroleum products again, once that $300 billion fund starts being distributed, let's see what happens in those negotiations. And finally, what I will say is no negotiator who knows about negotiators believes that they can do this in 60 days. Mm.
0: That agreement, I think, can be, that 60-day period can be extended if both sides agree. Lisa, I wanted to read you a message from a listener, Sekou John Barry in Amsterdam, Netherlands, who says, I hope the Israelis will not undermine this initial peace agreement between the US and Iran by continued attacks of Lebanon. The US may be very hard on Israel, otherwise the MOU will not hold. Can you just sort of unpick what our listener is talking about there?
8: This is another win for Iran. It is said from the very beginning, from April 8th, when the ceasefire was first announced by Pakistan, that there would be a ceasefire on all fronts, including Lebanon. Prime Minister Netanyahu of Israel immediately said at the time, no, it doesn't include Lebanon. And even President Trump said, no, it doesn't include Lebanon. Now it is in the black and white again. It does include Lebanon. But in Israel, the media coverage, the comments from political leaders right across the spectrum is saying this is a disaster for Israel. And the far right wing members of the cabinet, even the defense minister, is saying we will remain in southern Lebanon. We will continue to attack if we are attacked by Hezbollah, the Lebanese Hezbollah group aligned to Iran, or if they feel their security interests are threatened. And above that, the kind of language that President Trump has been using to describe Prime Minister Netanyahu is in public is deeply humiliating for the Prime Minister at a time when he is heading to elections in just a few months' time. President Trump saying we're the senior partner in these negotiations. Israel is the very junior partner. That Prime Minister Netanyahu has to be more responsible when it comes to Lebanon. He gets too excited about things. He does keep saying, oh, we're great partners, we're great friends. But the kind of tone has led many of the politicians in Israel to reiterate that when it comes to Israel's security, it is Israel who will decide, not the United States, but the reality is that Israel depends deeply on financial support from the US and also military support.
0: This is it. Thank you very much indeed, our chief international correspondent.
3: Well, NATO defence ministers are meeting for the first time since the war in Iran broke out. It's also the first meeting since the US announced it was scaling back its military input into the transatlantic alliance. Well, joining us now is our correspondent, Jessica Parker, who's at the NATO HQ in Brussels. And Jess, just tell us, how important is this meeting, would you say?
9: Well, it's the last defence ministers meeting before the big Ankara summit that's happening later in the summer where leaders go. And I think the kind of big context here is basically a financial one. You guys will have discussed extensively on your programme all the reasons why NATO, military alliance, is looking to get its members to hike their defence spending because of growing security threats. And so the target is 3.5% of gross domestic product, sometimes also referred to as national income, on core defence spending by 2035. Now, that pledge was made previously, and I think what's happening today and in the lead up to that big summit in Ankara is basically an assessment of where countries are getting to on that. Do they have plans in place? The Secretary General Mark Rutte says he wants to see concrete plans in this regard, although it did emerge that three countries didn't even hit the old 2% target last year. So a slightly awkward admission for NATO on that. But overall, they insist that there have been major hikes year on year in terms of defence spending overall, as there's pressure clearly on Europe to do more to pay for its own security.
3: Jess, thank you. That's the BBC's Jessica Parker there in Brussels. Now, let's return to Ansoy's coverage of the Ebola outbreak in the Democratic Republic of Congo. We're about to hear more from Joel Lonza Makumba, who spoke briefly in Ant's piece earlier this hour. He has been grieving the loss of his family members to Ebola, including his parents, sisters and brother-in-law, while several other relatives remain hospitalised. Ant spoke to him at a cemetery in Bunia, the capital of Ituri province in the northeast of the Democratic Republic of Congo, the region which has been worst hit by this latest Ebola outbreak. Shortly after burying his mother, he described the devastating toll the outbreak has taken on his family and urged people to take the disease seriously.
10: I came here at the cemetery to say bye for some members in my family. With this itch, I spent my father yesterday, and today, you see, I'm here just to say bye for my mama. And I spend three sisters and one brother-in-law. So I want to say for all of people that Ebola is true. And at this moment, I have those are suffering at the different hospitals. So
11: how many?
10: I have at Ruapara, I have one. At Elikia, I have two sisters, Alice and Zawadi. At Ruapara, I have a cousin, Mr. Die Merci. At Seme, I have my young sister, Deborah. She's there. And all others, those are suffering at home.
11: I'm so sorry to hear about your loss, and those who are, we wish the best to those who are still in hospital. We pray that they recover. It must be quite a blow for your family.
10: Thank you.
11: How are you feeling?
10: Okay, now I don't have a word to say, but I don't have words. Yes,
11: it's difficult.
10: Very difficult for me and for all of my family, because they are children. You see now the responsibility which will come now on all of us. And I don't know if it will continue like that. And I don't know the future. That is why it's not easy, not easy. Ebola is true.
11: Are people accepting that now more and more?
10: Some people accept that Ebola is true. But there is others who cannot accept until now, because they don't have death in their family. That is why they don't accept. But I want to repeat for the people, Ebola is true. Ebola is true. Ebola is true.
11: Considering how your family has been affected, you have lost several people already. There are others who are in hospital being treated. How has that changed how you're running things at home, how you're interacting with them to protect yourselves, to protect other people from getting infected?
10: We are helping them by the phone. We can't go to see them at home, you see. Even children, you are obliged
12: to call them in the phone and to make your best in the phone, you see. It is not easy for that for us. And the second thing, we have a difficulty about some hospitals. Normally, if you know, for example, these people spend one member of this family. So now, perhaps it touched them. So when they are not the sign, we can't bring him at hospital. That is a big problem. Yes, we are praying God to help us to give out the vaccine. It will be very good, and I want to encourage all of medicines for their jobs. They are doing their best, but it's not easy, truly.
11: Are you satisfied with the response from the government, from the international organizations that have come here to support the government to fight Ebola?
12: Truly, I'm not satisfied. Their presence is there, okay? Even the international organizations, even our government, they are doing their best, but the reality is so hard than their force.
11: They are not doing enough. You don't feel they are doing enough?
12: They are doing just what they can, but I think with the time, if we have consideration for this age, it will be very good.
11: But the challenge is much bigger.
12: Yeah, that is true. That is true.
3: And that was Newsday's Anne Soy speaking to Joel Lonza Makumba in Bunia there.
0: It's Newsday on the BBC World Service with Catherine and James in London. Now, Canada are looking to make World Cup history later on Thursday when they take on Qatar in Vancouver. Jesse Marsh's team are looking to win their first ever World Cup game, which would also put them on the brink of qualifying for the knockout stages for the first time in their history. Newsday's sports presenter Isaac Fannin has been down to BC Place to gauge the mood in the city ahead of the big game.
1: So we've moved the roadshow from Los Angeles to Vancouver. We're outside BC Place, which will be rocking on Thursday night as Canada play their second game at the World Cup against Qatar. Really, really cool stadium. It will be full of red. And we've just been at the press conference with Jesse Marsh, the Canadian head coach. He is very, very good fun. That guy, and I'm delighted to say that I'm joined by Haji Johal, who is a reporter for Daily Hive. He was full of beans, wasn't he?
13: Yeah, Coach March. He's always has a bit of banter, a bit of back and forth with the press. So he was in full form today, and it was finally good to be able to hear him talk because he had not spoken since post-match in Toronto after the draw. So it was good to hear from the gaffer.
1: Some of the things that he was talking about, he was pretty interesting in what he was saying, especially considering that result in the opening game, and talking about how there was so much noise going into that game in Toronto, and actually this week in Vancouver it's felt a little bit quieter.
13: Yeah, they've had that first match under their belt, and now they've moved across country to Vancouver, which is going to be their home base for the next two group stage matches. And if they advance to the knockout stage and they win the group, they'll be able to stay and play in Vancouver. So they have that sorted. They have their hotel sorted, their training center. Everything's really ready to go. So they just have to worry about the match against Qatar. So from that sense, there's a bit of a relaxing and there's less travel, so they can focus on the match.
1: One of the interesting elements I wanted to talk to you about was from Ishmael Kone, who was asked what it was like to be in Vancouver, maybe go out and about and perhaps feel like nobody knows who they are.
14: I don't think people don't know us. I would like to think people know us in our country, especially this is the biggest tournament in the world. So I think, yeah, even when us players, or I'm sure the staff, when they go for walks or in their free time, they're able to get recognized. But I don't think we're so much focused on that. I think, yes, we're here, we're home, we're going to play two games here, so we're going to have more time here, not really traveling. So all conditions could help, but I don't think it's something that will trigger if we win the games or not. I think we're focused on what we have to do and the game plan and games and opponents. So, yeah.
1: So, yeah, it was quite he kind of batted that off, you know, to say that nobody knows who they are. Just talk to me. You live here in Vancouver. What is the feeling around this team, and are they super well recognized and well known?
13: I think they're getting more recognized. I think having the World Cup at home, all the advertisement, all the promotion going into the team ahead of the World Cup, I think more fans are able to see and recognize who these players are. They've heard of these players, they've seen these players. Alphonso Davies was at the Australia and Turkey match the other day, and he was recognized by Australian fans. But then you have the same point where Alphonso's walking down the street and someone has his kid on, and they have no idea who the person standing next to them is. So there's varying degrees. I do think they are getting recognized more and more. Ali Ahmed said that he was seen by some fans. So from that standpoint, I agree with Ishmael. I think that the diehard and the strong supporters are seeing these fans, and they know who these players are.
1: Jesse Marsh was asked whether this would be the biggest game in the history of Canadian football, and he put a bit of respect on the women's team and their win in the Olympics, that gold medal game. Do you think, though, that this will be the biggest game in Canada's history? Because obviously if they can get a win against Qatar, they go a long way to qualifying for the knockout phase, and it will also be their first ever win at a men's World Cup.
13: You can say it's the biggest game for the men's national team. The women's team has actually won stuff. They are accomplished. So for the men's team, it's the biggest game right now. And then as they prepare for Switzerland, you know, that's going to be the biggest game. So it's a day by day and match by match to see how that kind of moves forward as the tournament progresses.
1: Well, I actually asked Jesse Marsh a question. So let's hear what he had to say, because I put to him that the team may well be playing in a game where they will potentially qualify for the knockouts.
15: Well, I mean, look, one of the things about the scenario right now in the group is even with a win, it's still in balance, right? In the balance. So I think our challenge right now is to really stay in the moment. And I know that sounds cliche, and I don't want to make random cliches here. I heard enough of those in England since you're from the BBC. I heard a lot of those about football, like non-negotiables. But we are very respectful of Qatar. They have talent, and they have, and now if you add really that they have discipline and focus and confidence, this sets up to be a very difficult match for us. So we respect them, and I think that they're a good team. They obviously have a great coach. And so, you know, in all ways, we are expecting their best, and we're going to make sure that we're going to be at our best as well.
1: So he was quite strong in terms of, he said that, you know, there is, he wasn't trying to think about the pressure of this game and what it will mean for the country. But do you think that if they are to qualify for the knockout rounds, this will propel? Because you talked about people not recognizing Alphonso Davies when he's walking in the street. Do you think if they can get out of this group and get to the knockout phase, then the prospect of football will become a bigger deal in this country?
13: It's certainly possible. I already think it's becoming a bigger deal. We have 3 MLS teams. We have players for Canada, men's and women's, playing all over the globe. So it's really taking off. I don't know that it'll ever be on par with ice hockey in this country, but with more wins and more success, there's more awareness and more knowledge. So winning helps that, and we'll see how they get on in this tournament.
1: You asked him a really interesting question about the atmosphere here and what the pitch was looking like, and he came up with a pretty interesting response.
15: The roof is closed. It should be totally full. I know this is a football town, Vancouver. We've seen it many times before, and we expect this place to be rocking, man. I mean, red everywhere, rocking, supporting these guys, supporting their players, their team, their country. Like, these guys will be ready to perform, and we want to make sure that Qatar feels not just the team, but the crowd. So show up, be loud, use the echo in the stadium, and make sure that we have a 12th man in this stadium.
1: So a bit of a rallying cry from Jesse Marsh. What do you think the atmosphere will be like here on Thursday?
13: I think it will be absolutely electric. It'll be insane. The Australia-Turkey match was on another level, and so having Canada here for the first in Vancouver, having the Voyagers march to the match, and seeing what they're going to do. It's going to be a sea of red. It's going to be fantastic. It's going to blow the first match in Toronto out of the water. The fans are going to be buzzing. The players will be excited. I just hope that they're not too nervous and they don't get a little bit jittery.
16: Do you think they can get the win?
13: Defo.
16: Harjeet, really, really appreciate you for taking the time to speak to me. It has been, it's going to be a great game. I absolutely cannot wait.
0: And Isaac, it really does sound as if World Cup fever has hit Vancouver, perhaps the whole of Canada.
1: Yeah, I think this city is going to turn red tomorrow, or on Thursday, I should say, because there is a massive parade that is planned. I imagine that the whole stadium, all the people that are going to BC Place, even people who aren't going to watch the game, will be turning up to support the team. They did it in Toronto. There should be about 54,000 fans inside BC Place. And I imagine the stadium, as you heard from the coach there, Jesse Marsh, will be incredibly loud. It's got a roof on that stadium. So the noise, like, I can't wait to hear what that sounds like, James. Yeah, so football fever definitely is fair to say has hit Vancouver.
3: Hi, Isaac. I understand you also have an update on the mum of Cape Verde's goalkeeper and her efforts to try and get to the US.
1: Yes, yeah, so Cape Verde's goalkeeper, Vozinha, he had the superstar performance against Spain where he made a number of saves to keep that game 0-0, their opening game of a World Cup. And after, he spoke about how he wanted his mum to be at the World Cup, but she was unable to travel. Well, turns out that Anna Ivora has left her hometown in Cape Verde and is on her way to the United States. We think that she will be there ahead of Sunday's match against Uruguay in Miami. But it's such a fantastic story. You know, we saw Vozinha in tears after the game and how he said he wanted his mum to see, you know, the greatest moment of his career. And hopefully she is going to see that and they're going to be reunited on Sunday. But that will be an incredible, incredible story.
3: Yes.
1: for Cape Verde. And can they continue this journey, eh?
3: And Isaac, we all know that James is a massive, massive Arsenal fan. I couldn't make this up, actually. So we had this text in from a listener who didn't give their name, I have to say, saying this time around, okay, I want England to win the World Cup because of those Arsenal players. We, of course, know they're fans all over the world.
0: Are you basically accusing
1: James
0: me of sending that text?
1: Definitely that? James definitely sent that message, 100%. I have no doubt about it. Someone was actually saying that the England team has become Arsenal FC because I think one of the goals they scored was from a corner. So set piece country rather than set piece FC.
0: Hey, listen, if it works, right, stick with it. If Arsenal win, maybe
1: it ain't broke,
0: win
1: don't
0: as well.
1: Fix it. Yeah. exactly. You know, it's a long wait for both of them, Arsenal, and maybe a long wait for England is over.
0: Yeah, we'll see.
3: Isaac, thank you so much. That was Newsday's Isaac Fanning live in Vancouver. You've been listening to James Copnor and I on Newsday. Thank you very much for joining us. James will be back tomorrow with Anne and Isaac.
0: Bye-bye.
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18: It's WNYC. Mostly cloudy for the overnight with low of around 66. Bring your rain gear to today's Knicks Parade. Mostly cloudy with a chance of both morning and afternoon rain. Highs in the upper 80s. Mostly cloudy through mid-morning tomorrow, then mostly sunny with a high of 82.
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20: From Barack Obama to Yasser Arafat, Norma Percy has spent decades convincing world leaders to talk to her for her award-winning films. She joins us to discuss her latest film about Brexit.
21: Also on the show, we're looking at the trend of citizen journalists and so-called auditors attending protests. They get the type of video that traditional journalists don't. But is that about to change? Because a judge has cited the usefulness of their footage when jailing 13 men for a recent riot.
20: And as the BBC announced cuts, we'll hear from the head of BBC News for the reasons why. That's on the media show on the BBC World Service after the news.
7: BBC News with Moira Alderson. Pakistan, a mediator in the negotiations between Iran and the United States, says the deal, which could be a first step to end the war, will come into effect immediately. Prime Minister Shehbaz Sharif said Iran would instantly reopen the Strait of Hormuz and the US blockade of Iranian ports would end. In the United States, there have been critical voices from some Republican senators. John Donison in Jerusalem explains reaction in Israel.
2: The difficult stuff over Iran's nuclear program still has to be negotiated. There's enormous scepticism here in Israel. The front page headline in the biggest selling daily newspaper this morning, good for Iran, bad for Israel. I saw one commentator saying that the financial relief had given a lifeline to the Iranian regime. So no shortage of criticism here too.
7: All the detainees at a notorious immigration detention center in the US state of Florida have been moved to other facilities. The Department of Homeland Security said the transfer from the so-called alligator Alcatraz was carried out because of safety concerns ahead of the Atlantic hurricane season. The head of NATO has said that US plans to reduce its contribution to the alliance's rapid response force will take effect immediately. Arriving for a meeting of NATO defence ministers in Brussels, Mark Rutte insisted it wasn't a sign Washington was pulling away.
4: The US has to take care of multiple theatres. They cannot spread their resources too thinly. So what the US has announced already before is that they had to lower somewhat their contribution to the NATO force model. As a planning tool, we have to consider the fact that the US is lowering its contribution, still considerable, but somewhat lower than it was in the past. What you dare see is that the Europeans are now backfilling it.
7: Russia has launched another wave of overnight attacks on Ukraine. In the Russian capital Moscow, thick plumes of smoke filled the sky as dozens of Ukrainian drones struck an oil refinery. Here's our Russia editor, Steve Rosenberg.
22: This appears to be the largest Ukrainian drone attack on the Moscow region since the start of the war. According to the mayor of Moscow, since early this morning, Russian air defences have shot down around 180 drones, which were en route to the Russian capital. Clearly, some drones did penetrate Russian defences. The Moscow oil refinery has been hit for the second time this week. Moscow airports have announced a temporary suspension of flights. Russia's defence ministry has reported that overnight, across the country, 55 Ukrainian drones were intercepted and destroyed.
7: Cuba's communist government has approved reforms aimed at opening up more sectors of the economy to private investment as it deals with an acute economic crisis. State television said the Central Committee had agreed proposals to attract more capital from Cubans abroad and to reduce the size of the state. BBC News. A court in the Netherlands will decide later whether one of Scotland's most notorious alleged gangland figures is to be extradited to Spain. Investigators there believe Stephen Lyons is the head of an international criminal network laundering millions of dollars from drug trafficking. The Scot was arrested in Bali earlier this year and flown to Amsterdam. A British charity has launched a campaign to highlight the fact that incidents of domestic abuse increase during major football tournaments, including the World Cup. To raise awareness, Women's Aid unveiled The Other Kickoff to coincide with the timing of the match between England and Croatia. Mimi Swaby reports.
23: As England kicked off their World Cup campaign, millions watched, cheered and celebrated. But for some women and children, another countdown began. Research has found that incidents of domestic abuse in England rise by 38% when the national team lose and 26% when they win. And it's a global pattern. Football does not cause domestic abuse. Domestic abuse is a choice made by the perpetrator. But factors such as heightened emotions and alcohol consumption can escalate abuse where it already exists.
7: At the tournament, England beat Croatia 4-2 in Dallas with Harry Kane scoring two. In their first ever World Cup appearance, Uzbekistan lost 3-1 to Colombia in Mexico City. Ghana scored a goal in added time to beat Panama 1-0 in Toronto. Meanwhile, the Democratic Republic of Congo earned their first ever World Cup point in a 1-1 draw against Portugal in Houston. Archaeologists in Britain believe they've discovered an earlier, much simpler version of Stonehenge, just 5 kilometres from the prehistoric monument. The team from Wessex Archaeology found 2 holes in the ground they believe would have held wooden posts that aligned with the sun on the summer and winter solstices, in the same way as the huge monoliths at Stonehenge. That's the latest. BBC News.
23: Welcome to The Explanation from the BBC World Service. This is Roz Atkins and me, Katie Razzle, and this is The Media Show. 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
5: From presidents to prime ministers, her stock in trade has been to persuade the biggest names to give an interview. She'll tell us about her latest film.
20: And we're looking at citizen journalists covering protests and where the boundary is between activism and journalism.
5: As we've heard on The Media Show before, the BBC has to save a lot of money, £500 million. And this week it has started to detail where some of the cuts to programmes will fall.
20: Some well-known radio programmes are being axed, including The World Tonight on Radio 4, and Breakfast TV will no longer have a Sunday show. In total, 550 roles are being closed by the end of this financial year, with many more to come.
5: To go further into the details on what impact this will have on BBC programmes you might know, we spoke to Jonathan Munro, the interim CEO of BBC News.
6: Everybody knew, I think, that we had difficult decisions amounting to about 10% of the BBC's overall budget. That's caused by a number of factors. There's less money coming in from the licence fee than there used to be. It's more difficult for the BBC to raise commercial money outside the UK. That market is very, very tough right now. And there's quite a lot of inflation in the industry. So 10% is the ballpark of what the corporation needs to take out of its costs. And each division of the BBC, News being one of them, is taking about 10% out of its own overheads. We've announced some of that today, about half of that saving today, and there's more to come.
20: Jonathan, aren't there some risks here that come with the cuts? On The Media Show, we've covered a number of controversies relating to the BBC. We have the Trump Panorama edit, the Gaza documentary, the Bob Villain Glastonbury controversy. Don't you think by losing this number of roles, you push the risks of another era up?
6: Well, I'll make 2 points on that, Roz. First of all, I'm not aware of any evidence that any of the errors that you've suggested, certainly not in News and Current Affairs, have been the result of any sort of slimming down of staffing or expertise. Where we make mistakes, we should deal with those extremely seriously, and that's the right and proper course of action. Obviously, on the Trump one, there's a legal action going on, so I don't want to get too deep into that for reasons that you'll all know about. But secondly, the efficiency, making people do more, is not the solution to all of our financial dilemmas. That's why we're taking some programmes out of our system, so that we're not stretching our teams to the point where they are too thin.
20: That you don't accept that. For example, the former Newsnight diplomatic editor Mark Urban has talked about the risks of timidity because of cuts. With stretched teams, they don't want to push things as far as they might.
6: You know, there have been discussions about timidity and other sort of descriptors of our journalism for years, and I just don't recognise them. You know, we just landed a panorama on the Russian connection with the arson attack on Keir Starmer's home in North London. No one else was doing that. We just landed a whole series on the real state of our high streets in England. No one else is doing that. We've just been in Afghanistan looking at the plight of girls who are deprived of an education, which I think is one of the most outrageous policies of any regime anywhere in the world. No one else is doing that. We're going to continue to do that. And those stories and many more are going to show up on our programmes and on our websites and all of the output of the BBC in the future, just as they have in the past.
20: You were mentioning the lawsuit from Donald Trump. It's the president is seeking millions of dollars in compensation for that edit. You were involved in overseeing BBC News' response to those initial concerns raised about the edit internally. Given that the BBC now accepts it was misleading, do you regret that BBC News initially defended it internally and potentially contributed to the situation it's in now?
6: Well, because of that lawsuit, I'm going to be a little bit careful what I say here for reasons I know you'll understand, but the position of the BBC is pretty straightforward and we've been very public about it. We've apologised to the White House for the actual edit, but we're defending the defamation case. That's the state of play. The ball is in the court now of the American judicial system. It wouldn't be right for me to give a commentary about issues that they're considering.
8: Jonathan, you were talking earlier, we were talking earlier about the pivot to digital, which we're seeing across the board. Matt Britton, our new Director General, said today we'll review our broadcast TV channels and radio network portfolio as audiences move online. What does being more digital mean in practice for news? How do you want journalists to work differently? What do you want them to offer audiences?
6: Well, the good news is we're doing a lot of this already. So this is an evolution, not a revolution. So when we do big investigation stories or exclusives, we usually make those available first thing in the morning on digital platforms, at, for example, 6 a.m. on the iPlayer for most editions of Panorama. Not every single programme. There are sometimes issues with the editorial content that need resolving on the day of transmission. So we can't always do that. But we do make it available as quickly as we can. And they do extremely well for audiences there. It means that when we're doing a big investigation like the one I mentioned earlier on the state of our high streets, when you get to the weekend, there's a long read on the website with all of the journalism pulled together in one extensive analytical report by our correspondents. So we're doing a lot of that already.
8: Does it also mean, for example, I don't know, that we could learn from creators and have reporters who can deploy alone without expensive kit or crew?
6: Well, we're already moving into a different area, of course, with a new arrangement with YouTube. So YouTube is a massive platform for audiences. It's the biggest platform in the world. And until recently, we've not had a significant relationship with YouTube where we're surfacing BBC journalism on that platform. That means we're not meeting those audiences where they are. We're expecting them to come to us. Well, some of them will come to us, but not all. And our job is to put impartial and fair journalism into the public domain, in the public interest. And if we do that through a platform like YouTube, that's an advantage in reaching those audiences.
20: Norma Percy has spent years getting to the heart of some of the biggest moments in recent history, and her documentaries have been celebrated for talking directly to the people who made the decisions.
8: Her films have featured interviews with Barack Obama, to Yasser Arafat in the Middle East, and Slobodan Milosevic in former Yugoslavia, produced with her longtime documentary collaborator, Brian Lapping.
20: Well, Norma Percy joined us in the studio, and before we hear that interview, let's play you a clip from her latest film, Brexit: A Very British Civil War, which features many of the key players in that story.
9: I got the impression very, very early that the people that ran Vote Leave, they didn't really want to win.
10: It was nothing to do with the EU, Britain's place in the world. It was Game of Thrones. That's what Boris Johnson was playing, and he could see the Iron Throne right there, about to be vacated.
11: I don't think at that point, he really believed in it. He believed it was going to lose.
24: Watch out, team, watch out.
25: Everybody says, I did this in order to be PM. I would have become Prime Minister anyway.
8: Well, we talked to Norma Percy earlier about Boris Johnson and all sorts. It is worth saying before the cuts at the BBC were announced. And I asked her what she was looking for when making this film, given all the reflections on Brexit that we've already heard.
26: If you go to all the key players and ask them what happened, what you first find the key meeting, what did you say in it, what did your big opponents say in response, and you put all the accounts together, you get a truly multi-sided account, which is the best you can do. And nobody's ever done anything like that before.
8: And you did, of course, get many of the key players. There was a notable absence in Dominic Cumming.
26: Yeah.
8: What went on there?
26: Well, it wasn't for want of trying. I mean, I always say anybody who you really want says no at least three times. So the trick is, I'm sure all good journalists know this, is you don't keep asking, but you go to somebody they know who they trust and who also trusts you, and you get them to speak for them. Well, boy, did we do that. I mean, we went to Michael Gove, who they worked together in the past, and they tried. And I write the letters. My director, Max Stern, makes the phone calls. And Max found his phone number and tried calling him. His first response was, I'm on top of a mountain and I'll fall off if I talk to you, which that sounded promising maybe when he came down, but no.
8: Do you know why he said no?
26: Well, one of the times he said that everybody tells lies except for him and therefore he doesn't want to do it. But really, when it comes down to it, more fool him. I mean, nobody speaks as well for your case as you. Why would you rather have your opponent describe what you said and did rather than do it yourself? So there we are.
1: Norma, you're describing how you've approached this film about Brexit, but I sense really what you're describing is a broader philosophy of television journalism. Can you remember thinking this is how I want to do my work?

0: difficult to believe. You have to go to the person themselves. So Brian had been Commonwealth correspondent, and his dream was to make a series called End of Empire, which told how Britain left its main colonies. And he finally was commissioned 14 programs about how Britain left. And that was something that took us probably 3 years for Granada. Well, it was the ideal subject. We didn't know until we'd tried other things how ideal it was. In each case, the program ended with the British flag coming down, which meant that the terrorists had become police chiefs and presidents, and the British rulers, well, retired to tell stories to their grandchildren. And you could get both sides and cut them together. We got, for example, the governor of Cyprus, who had a terrorist put his butler put a bomb in his bed, and lo and behold, we got him. He was the police chief of Nicosia to tell the story of how he did it. So, I mean, it worked. And once you got that, you wanted more.
1: And you've made films about Yugoslavia, about Israel, all sorts of places, not just the UK, obviously. Who do you think was the most compelling figure you've ever interviewed?
0: Oh, you always talk about Bill Clinton, who just got it.
1: And got what?
0: Got what it is. It's telling it like a story. I mean, we started in Granada, every office had a portrait of P.T. Barnum, the circus man. And that was to remind these serious broadcasters who are getting the license renewed that really what you have to do is entertain your viewer. Because, I mean, it's after dinner in their living room and they don't want a lecture. So you have to tell them a good story and they'll learn these things by osmosis. So it's the storytelling technique, and the strangest people have it. And a good memory or a willingness to go back and check. I mean, we send BBC doesn't send questions in advance. We wouldn't do such a thing. But we send a detailed chronology of the events we want them to talk about in advance so they can go and look things up and know the details. So by the time we're interviewing them, they no surprises, they know what we're after, and there's no finger pointing. I mean, we try and produce neutral evidence and let the finger pointing appear in the minds of the viewers themselves. There's a process that I call beauty is in the eye of the beholder, that people come to hearing things with their preconceptions, and whether someone is effective or makes a fool of themselves is often in your own mind.
2: That's Norma Percy. Her new documentary on Brexit is on BBC iPlayer now, as are some of her other documentaries, including Putin versus the West, Endgame in Ireland, and Castro versus the World.
1: This is The Media Show with Roz Atkins and me, Katie Razzle.
2: Thank you for joining us on the BBC World Service.
1: Last week in the UK, 13 men were jailed for violent disorder during protests in the city of Southampton, which related to the murder of Henry Novak. Henry was the 18-year-old student who, as he lay dying, had been handcuffed by police after his killer lied to them that he had been the victim of a racist attack. It's a case that has received global coverage.
2: The judge noted at the sentencing of those protesters, it's something of an irony that so many of these offenders have been caught and prosecuted because people in the crowd were filming what was going on, which they may not have envisaged at the time. Well, let's play you a clip filmed by one of the YouTubers present at the protest.
3: Someone's chucking a bin. He's got a bin. Wheelie bin is on his head. He's again throwing left, right and centre. He's got a bin.
2: Well, the man throwing that wheelie bin received a 2.5-year sentence. The voice you heard narrating events was Wesley Winter, who's with us in the Media Show studio now. Wesley, welcome back to the Media Show.
4: Thanks for having me.
2: When did you decide to head to Southampton to film?
4: It was actually the morning after actually seeing the footage. Obviously, I think the whole country saw the police body cam that was released the previous evening. But in the morning, I heard that.

0: protests were going to take place. It was a flash protest, so I thought it was such an important story and people needed to know what has happened.
1: And when you were there, were you aware that you were far from the only YouTuber or content creator who was filming and trying to capture it all?
0: Yeah, well, there wasn't actually that many people there to begin with, but it did seem to escalate into something much bigger with many people filming towards the end, which is what made the headlines. It was the chaos that kind of erupted towards the end of the protest. But at the beginning, it was a very calm, kind of memorial for Henry.
1: And what's your relationship with the protesters? Do you know some of them? Do they recognize you?
0: I don't really have any affiliation to protesters in general because you go up and down the country. It can be up north, it can be in the south. So I don't really know anyone that's there. Obviously, I will recognize a few faces in terms of people who film because they have a similar career to me.
1: And we heard the wheelie bin being thrown and you narrating that, and that has led to a conviction. Were you aware that was a possibility when you were filming it?
0: But when I'm there, I'm just there to document what happens on the grounds. It's not, I don't try to fabricate anything. Obviously, people that are there have responsibility in themselves to act accordingly. But
1: But have you received any hostility because of the fact your video led to a conviction?
0: no, I'm not even sure if my video in particular was the one that got played out in court. I know that's there were some references to other videos that were played out at the time in the court case. I'm not sure if mine specifically was mentioned in the court case. However, that isn't my main priority, is like to somehow facilitate the police in these situations.
1: Wesley, stay with us because we've got someone else to talk to you about this.
2: Yeah, we're going to talk to Siddharth Venkatramakrishnan, analyst at the Institute for Strategic Dialogue, which is a think tank. Welcome, Siddharth, to the media show. You've been studying the emergence of YouTubers and citizen journalists, so-called auditors, at protests in the UK. What did you make of the events in Southampton?
3: First of all, thank you so much for having me. And I was going to say, it's funny, I saw Wesley, I think, briefly on someone else's stream there. There were a few different videos going on there. I think really this is not that surprising in terms of a growth of, I suppose, citizen journalists or auditors. And I think people use different titles for themselves. But we've really seen an emergence over the last couple of years of people whose primary focus is on attending events and protests. And obviously, this is not inherently negative at all. But I think we've seen groups of people who go out primarily to instigate clashes with, say, security staff at hotels or other venues housing migrants or attending the front lines of protests or rallies. And also people have really jumped in looking for clout. And I think on that point of people, of the video being shown to the court, I think that probably falls under the last category.
2: I mean, I had heard the term citizen journalists a lot, but auditors is a little newer to me. Just define the two, if you would, and is there a difference?
3: I think they certainly overlap. Auditors generally have focused more on the idea of hotel audits, so auditing people at asylum seeker hotels, but more broadly in terms of auditing the police or policing. This links into a lot of discussions around so-called two-tier policing. I think citizen journalist as a title is probably more widely used and more widely adopted and has less of a specific political ring to it. But you've seen a wide group of people. I think Tommy Robinson calls himself a citizen journalist, for example.
2: And we were talking with Wesley earlier about those, convictions for protesters. Do you think what's happened will change the access that auditors or citizen journalists, as they call themselves, get and how they behave? Because one activist in particular who's been singled out online, called Young Bob, describes himself on X as a Christian pro-life re-migration activist. And he subsequently posted, "I'll put my hands up and say that I was wrong in the way I covered Southampton. And I definitely needed to be more cautious in how I reported on events. Knowing what I know now, I would have approached the situation completely differently. Going forward, I will either blur faces of patriots or attend protests without filming at all." And there are various comments underneath his post criticizing his actions and blaming him for arrests.
3: I suspect that a lot of people will continue who have been previously as is respected within protest movements or seen as attending, putting in the hours, as it were, in terms of attending other protests and not getting other people arrested. I suspect Young Bob having a specific political ideology explicit in his biography doesn't help his case, and probably puts him more in the camp of being seen as a clout chaser rather than somebody who's filming for the sake of filming.
1: Siddharth, please stay with us. Wesley, let's bring you in. We were talking about Belfast last week and protests were happening there and some claims that on social media people were being warned, do not film, there's going to be hostility. Are you aware, as you consider what else you could cover, that you're going to have to factor that in, that you might not be as welcome as sometimes we see you being welcomed in videos where people recognise you and seem to be fans of yours?
0: Yeah, that has definitely taken into consideration. I've experienced a bit of violence myself. I've got a scar on my face from a recent protests in France where I was attacked. So moving forward, it is...
1: And you were attacked because people recognised you, or yeah, simply because you were filming?
0: I believe so. So they recognised me and probably don't like what I do. I don't actually know the full reason behind it. It was something that happened in the spur of the moment. However, it is becoming more dangerous for people to go out and film. But at the same time, there are precautions you can take in terms of security, wearing helmets, you know.
1: Tell us what did happen, because I can see the scar you're describing on your face.
0: Yeah, so I went to a May Day protest in Paris. It's, I guess, more left-wing protest that happens every year. People come out on the street to argue for many things that are happening in France. So I went to attend. I went there the previous year as well. And towards the end of the protest, I was told by a few of my friends who were asking, who went up to them and asked them, oh, is that Wesley? And later I was attacked and ended up in hospital.
1: Goodness. Are you all right now?
0: On the mend. It'll take a couple of months, obviously, for the facial injury to recover, but...
1: And can I ask, you said that you think you were attacked by left-wing protesters that time. Do you consider yourself on one side or the other? For example, some of the things you say in your videos, like the lion has woken up, sounds like you are excited or sympathetic to some of the right-wing protesters who you're filming.
0: No, I definitely don't try to take a side. I just document what happens as it is. Obviously, there will be commentary, and I don't think, you know, if anyone was to go there and film, you can't help but feel some sort of emotion when you're there, just purely off the energy of the crowd and what is going on. But no, my sole purpose is just to go there and document what is happening.
1: That is all we've got time for on this edition of The Media Show. Thanks as ever for your company. We'll see you soon. Bye-bye.
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8: Coming up on The Happy Pod, the man who went missing on Mount Everest and then was found crawling to base camp 6 days later. Dawa Sherpa's family had assumed the worst. Also, the teenager who was surprised to find his exam paper included a poem he'd inspired. The boy who can impersonate more than 100 birds. And how a German student ended up in charge of a Swedish island. All of that and more uplifting stories after this news summary.
9: BBC News with Moira Alderson. Pakistan, a mediator in negotiations between Iran and the United States, says the deal that could be a first step to ending their war will come into effect immediately. Prime Minister Shehbaz Sharif said Iran would instantly reopen the Strait of Hormuz and the US blockade of Iranian ports would end. But there's been criticism of the deal from some Republican senators in the US. Bill Cassidy of Louisiana said it was the worst foreign policy blunder in decades. Ukraine has struck an oil refinery in Moscow for the second time this week, setting it ablaze. The bombardment appears to have been the biggest on the Moscow region since the start of Russia's war. The NATO chief Mark Rutte says US plans to reduce its contribution to the alliance's rapid response force will take effect immediately. He stressed it would have no effect on NATO's principle of collective defence. Detainees at a notorious immigration detention centre in Florida's swamplands have been moved to other facilities ahead of the hurricane season. The centre, known as Alligator Alcatraz, has been praised by President Trump for its harsh conditions. Cuba's communist government has approved reforms aimed at opening up more sectors of the economy to private investment. The Caribbean nation is dealing with an acute economic crisis due to a near-total US fuel blockade of the island. A shark in Papua New Guinea that can walk with most of its body out of the water has been identified as a new species. The shark uses its pectoral fins like legs to move across reef flats at low tide. Football, and in their first ever World Cup appearance, Uzbekistan lost 3-1 to Colombia in Mexico City. Earlier matches saw Ghana beat Panama 1-0 in Toronto, while England beat Croatia 4-2 in Dallas. The Democratic Republic of Congo earned their first ever World Cup point in a draw with Portugal. BBC News.
8: This is the Happy Pod from the BBC World Service. I'm Holly Gibbs, and in this edition, a remarkable survival.
10: I didn't think I would be alive. I thought I would perish this way. As the oxygen ran out, I couldn't walk. I didn't eat anything for the first 2 days. Then I began chewing ice.
8: The man who spent 6 days alone on Mount Everest. Also on this podcast, how one mother's poem to her son ended up in his exam years later. The joy of winning your own tiny island.
11: I think this taught me to just try things, even if they don't really seem promising at first, to just do all the crazy stuff that you think doesn't really make sense.
8: And
12: it's my favorite bird, the resplendent quetzal.
8: The boy who can mimic more than 100 birds. We start with the story of a climbing guide who miraculously survived alone on Mount Everest for 6 days, with no equipment and almost no food. Dawa Sherpa's family feared the worst when he didn't return with his group and started planning his funeral. He was last seen on the most dangerous part of the mountain, where oxygen is limited. But then a team clearing rubbish spotted him sliding and slowly crawling towards base camp. He was airlifted to Nepal's capital, where he spoke to the BBC's Kamal Pariyar.
13: I met him in the hospital bed. He looked extremely happy to have new life and glad to meet his family members. He looked a little bit tired, but he was very excited to talk with me. He never thought he would see his wife and daughter again. He was forced to stay behind after his oxygen ran out.
10: I didn't think I would be alive. I thought I would perish this way. I didn't go missing. I was forced to stay behind as my oxygen ran out. As the oxygen ran out, I couldn't walk. I didn't eat anything for the first 2 days. Then I began chewing ice. It pained my teeth. I chewed the ice hard. No oxygen, but I had some chocolates in my pockets.
13: He had lost his bag as well. And during that time, he had also fallen into a crevasse, okay? This is how he explained how he come out of the crevasse and made his way safe back to home.
10: Then, stepping on the snow, I stood up and looked above. I felt I could get out from there. I concluded that I could do that. Then I searched for ropes. I found the ropes nearby. Then I caught a rope and moved some distance, but there was another avalanche. It was likely to get bigger. Nonetheless, I got through the snow and moved downwards. I walked throughout that night. Then I came close to base camp. There's a group called the SPCC, the Sagarmatha Pollution Control Committee. Its boys were going up to collect the waste. I met them. They carried me down.
13: Everyone is saying that it's a miracle, you know. It's been very hard for the people to believe his story of survival. I got a chance to meet a lot of people and his well-wishers and his relatives as well. They were there with flowers and bouquet, and they were wishing his speedy recovery. And they said that this is only possible when there is a Sherpa, okay? They were praising his bravery, and they were praising his will for the life, praising the power of Sherpas. And Also, they talked about anything is possible when there is a Sherpa alive. And I talked to his wife and daughter also. They were very much happy to see Dawa Sherpa alive, but they're still waiting for the answers about why he was left alone.
8: Chris Thrall was on the climb with Dawa. He explains how he became separated from the group.
14: Dawa sat down on his backpack, as he had done hundreds of times before, to take a short rest. And as I descended the next 1,500 metres alone, I came across the Polish climber with no oxygen, battling fairly severe frostbite. So immediately my attention obviously turned to the weakest member of the trio. What should have taken 2 hours, the conditions were so bad, and with no oxygen, took about 11 hours. Complete whiteout, all the ropes were a foot under snow. We were just, you know, guessing which way to go, and that we didn't all end up in a crevasse is quite a godsend.
8: Chris also describes hearing the news Dawa was alive, one day after going to see Dawa's family.
14: It's kind of crazy, 1 minute to be fighting back tears with his daughter, and then the next minute to see him doing a Crocodile Dundee and crawling into town. It's, you know, absolutely amazing. Beyond words, looking forward to speaking to him. But moreover, absolutely fascinated to know what happened. Just amazed by it all, really. How he would have crossed the Khumbu Icefall with no ladders, beggars belief. That takes it from a sort of utterly brutal ninja feat of endurance to just something else again. I mean, you're talking serious, serious ice climbing. Just incredible.
8: That was Chris Thrall. Now, what are the chances of answering an exam question on a piece of work you inspired? That's exactly what happened to Emily Cullen's son when he turned the page of his English test and saw a poem she had written about him. Branka Lesser-Dissar reports.
15: Emily Cullen, a poet from Galway, had spent the morning helping her son cram in some revision for his afternoon English exam.
16: It was an ordinary day like every other, except with the tension of the state exam that morning and trying to do last-minute revision of Shakespeare quotes.
15: So when she met him afterwards, and he looked pleased, she assumed their work had paid off.
16: He had a big, broad smile on his face, and I thought, oh, that's good, he must have remembered his Shakespeare quotes.
15: But it wasn't Macbeth or Hamlet that had come up on 15-year-old Lee's paper. Instead, it was a poem written by Emily herself, about him.
16: He said, "You won't believe it, Mum, the poem you wrote about me came up in the paper." And I said, "What?" And he said, "The one about the chalk."
15: Envoy in Chalk was written by Emily after she spotted something Lee had written in chalk on the pavement outside their home. He was 8 years old, and the message read, "The world is great." It was just what Emily needed.
16: To bring me back to reality and to remind me that things weren't so bad and there was beauty all around me and lots of wonder in the everyday.
15: The poem was first published as an Irish Times Poem of the Week, before later appearing in Emily's third collection, Conditional Perfect. But 7 years later, she could never have imagined it would come up on her son's exam paper.
16: It was just the most flabbergasting moment. I kind of thought it felt like it was in another dimension.
15: Lee had also been in shock when he flipped open his exam and saw his mother's words. Initially, the coincidence posed a problem. Admit in his answer that the poem was about him and risk seeming delusional, or respond to it as he would any other text.
16: When he took a moment, he thought, well, the person grading my exam probably won't believe that I inspired the poem and that my mum wrote the poem about something that I chalked in the pavement. So he opted to respond to the question in the third person.
15: Once the exam was over, the emotions sunk in. Lee asked his mum to pick him up so he could tell her.
16: I got quite emotional about it, as you would, and my breath was taken away, really. I was just kind of in a state of pleasant shock.
15: Emily's life has changed considerably since she wrote Envoy in Chalk. Her own mother has since died, and she's now caring for her 95-year-old father, who recently returned home from hospital. The world is great. Those words her son wrote on the pavement all those years ago remain more important than ever.
16: We do have to kind of remind ourselves of the gift that life is and the gift of the wonders all around us in abundance amid the darkness and the dark times.
15: For Emily, there is no better reminder of this wonder than having her own 15-year-old son answer an exam question on a poem she wrote, inspired by him.
16: It's an amazing thing. I mean, what are the odds that that would happen? It's kind of a once-in-a-lifetime synchronicity, really.
8: Emily Cullen ending that report by Branka Lesadisa. To the state of Oklahoma now, and a 12-year-old boy with a very special talent. Take a listen to this. That is Samuel Henderson imitating bird calls. He can do 115 different types. A video of him performing at his school talent show went viral. Samuel and his mother, Laurie, have been speaking to my colleague, Rachel Burden.
12: When I was 4 years old at the zoo, I started mimicking this great-toed grackle that was bothering my sister.
17: And what does the great-toed grackle sound like? That is an incredible sound.
18: We have a video of him when it happened, and he actually jumped whenever it started talking back to him. It was a pretty neat moment.
17: So the bird certainly wasn't expecting it. And from there on, Samuel, you began to look at other birds and just pick up these extraordinary sounds. Was this deliberate? Did you go home and listen to different bird sounds, or were these birds that you encountered when you were out and about?
12: Yeah, both. And also I listen to them on my YouTube in search for sounds.
18: He's always liked birds. He's always said he wants to fly and was jealous. And then he found that birds are more beautiful and had more elaborate calls as he went along.
17: What bird have you got there, Samuel?
12: An American crow. I can do the crow that's from your country too.
17: I would love to hear a British crow. Why don't you do the American one first and then a British one, and we'll see if we can hear the difference.
12: I had to bob to be able to do the sound because it's so loud.
17: Okay, let's hear the British crow then. Typical, the British one definitely sounds more miserable, doesn't it?
12: Yeah.
17: Tell me about how you use your body, your voice, your throat to make these sounds. Because even if I wasn't trying to sound like a bird, I don't think I could produce the same noise that you do.
12: Like the barred owl, I have to build us a lot of air to be able to do it.
17: Well, we'd love to hear that. Can you do that for us? That's so beautiful. What are your favorite birds, Samuel?
12: The resplendent quetzal. And I really want to go get the stuffed animal of it.
17: Yeah, you can go and do that. While you do that, Laurie, tell us a bit more about Samuel as a boy then and what he's like as a child and his personality.
18: Samuel's always been very loud, very vocal. He is a people's person. He loves animals. He loves people. He loves to talk.
17: Samuel, you've got the bird that you wanted to get. What is it you're holding right now?
12: It's my favorite bird, the resplendent quetzal.
17: And what sound does this one make? Is that you making that sound, Samuel?
12: Yeah.
17: That is absolutely extraordinary. What has been the reaction then from people? Because it's gone viral, not just across America, but across the world, Laurie.
18: It has. We've actually received gifts as far as Australia. They've sent him stuffed birds, kookaburras.
17: I feel like I'm in the forest listening to that.
18: Every day.
8: Samuel and Laurie speaking to Rachel Burden. Coming up on the Happy Pod.
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8: 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To Sweden next, a country with more than 250,000 islands. 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
22: Guys, you're not going to believe this. 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
24: Bonjour la Suède, on est vos parents parfaits pour votre île.
25: Soy Dani, latinoamericana y doctora en Suiza.
26: Do you like Sweden?
27: I was actually planning a trip to Sweden when I learned of this opportunity.
26: What do you plan to do on the island?
0: just enjoy the nature.
1: I'm sorry, I know that makes me sound kind of boring.
0: That's okay, you'll fit right in.
2: Hey, ich bin Miri, ich bin 27 Jahre alt und Illustratorin aus Deutschland.
8: The last winner there was German art student Miriam Wieskmann. She's been speaking to Stephanie Prentice.
3: When I got the email that I actually won the island, I don't know, I couldn't believe it was true. Yeah, I think it's going to be really nice. I'm like the official custodian of the island, but I don't really have any tasks to do. So it's more like a symbolic thing. And the main prize is actually a travel voucher for 20,000 crowns, which is like around 2,000 euros. So I'll actually be traveling there with like a really good friend from childhood. And I think that's going to be the most exciting part.
4: So tell me a little bit about your island.
3: I think all of the five islands that you could win are quite similar in size. So there's not really any buildings on there. So you can't really live there. And I think mine is about like 9 kilometers from the shore. So it's not that easy to get there. But people have told me that you can use a kayak or a stand-up paddle to get there. And in the summertime, there's mostly birds living on the island. So I'm going to be there in September now and hopefully don't annoy them too much.
4: How different is this to your normal life, going from living in Germany to kayaking to your private island?
3: It's really different, I think, because right now I live like in a smaller city in Germany and I like study communication design and I mostly focus on illustration right now. And I think it's going to be really nice to be out in nature because that's what gives me most inspiration for my art and my illustration practice. And I think spending time there and with the birds can be super inspiring for me for another project or like maybe a book or a comic or something.
4: What is it about Sweden or Swedish culture that really resonates with you?
3: It feels to me like much less stressful than life in Germany in some way. I feel like some of the stereotypes about like German culture might be true, that it's like really punctual. Everything is kind of strategic and like logical maybe. And it has to make sense. And I feel like when I'm in Sweden, I can kind of like leave that behind and just having like a more direct connection to nature.
4: And you said that you were surprised to win. But now that you have, what has that really taught you?
3: I think it has taught me to just try things, even if they don't really seem promising at first, like to just do all the crazy stuff that you think doesn't really make sense or like doesn't really have high prospects of winning.
4: You've seen the island obviously in pictures and things and online, but how do you think you'll feel when you're on that paddleboard or on that canoe and you see it for the first time?
3: I'm not really sure. I'm really, really excited to see how it's going to feel. I think just taking the flight or like the train, we haven't decided quite yet, to Sweden to know that I'm going to see the island, it's going to feel really, really exciting. And I think I'm just going to be really happy to actually see this island that I've talked about so much now. And I think it's going to feel really surreal to be there. And yeah, I'm also really excited to meet the people who live in the region and to hear their stories.
4: I mean, you might end up being a bit of a local celebrity, actually.
3: Yeah, maybe. I don't know. Like, it's really funny because actually the first newspaper that reached out to me was like the local newspaper from this town. And I was really excited to give them an interview and like they publish it. So yeah, it's gonna be interesting to see if people like recognize me and maybe want to chat with me. So that would be really nice. And I'm really looking forward to meet them.
8: Miriam Wieskmann speaking to Stephanie Prentice. Barry Manilow has enjoyed a 60-year-long career in entertainment, but the American singer recently had to take a break after being diagnosed with lung cancer. Now he's recovered and, at the age of 82, is back doing what makes him happy. The Happy Pod's Charlotte Gallagher has been to meet him at one of his rehearsals.
5: Ultimate showman, Barry Manilow is back performing just months after recovering from cancer.
6: I'm feeling great. Great. Yes, everything's all better.
27: You look fantastic. It is really hard to believe that you have been so unwell. Were you scared at all during that point, or did you think, I'm going to get through this?
6: It was a rough ride. It was 7 days in ICU and... Because, you know, it wasn't so much the the surgery that got me. It was the pneumonia that got me. I could have gone home after the surgery. They threw the that tumor in the garbage, yeah. And I could have gone home. And it was pneumonia that kept me in the hospital for a long time.
27: You're facing your own mortality, and then also, I know how much you love performing, and you weren't able to perform for quite some time. How did that feel?
6: It was agony. I have no patience. And I know the doctor said it it would take a while for everything to come back, but it was agony. I hated just sitting and waiting. They really did a number on me, and it took a long time to recover from it. It really did, longer than I thought.
5: Because for Barry Manilow, performing on stage is what makes him happy.
6: I like being with my band and the crew and their family, so that's what I was missing. I was missing this.
27: And your fans are like family as well, because, yeah. I mean, they follow you everywhere. Some of them have seen you 60, yeah. 70 times. Why do you think you inspire that devotion? Because not every artist has that.
6: I've never been able to answer that question. I have no idea. I'm just a guy, a skinny guy that plays the piano. That's what I think of myself. I don't know why I've got these wonderful people that's been supporting me for years and years. And I've met them, and they're great people. They really are.
27: The Fanilos.
6: Yeah, Fanilos, right.
27: And do you still get the knickers thrown at you? Do you still get the knickers thrown on stage?
6: No more.
27: No. Do you miss it?
6: No more, no.
27: Is there any kind of showgirls or showmen out there at the moment that you think, oh, I'd quite like to work with them, or?
6: Well, everybody would say Gaga.
27: She's amazing.
6: She's amazing. Mm. Absolutely amazing.
27: She is fantastic. Yeah. So perhaps a duet album, Manilow and Gaga. I can see it happening. She might want to borrow some of your costumes, though.
6: I don't know. Let's see what this album does before we go to the next one.
27: Is there any chance you could maybe play a little bit of a tune for BBC?
6: What would you like to hear?
27: Yeah, Copacabana.
6: Right?
27: Take it away, Barry.
6: That's right. At the Copacabana.
27: I feel very honoured.
6: Oh, yeah?
27: And very privileged. I know there's millions of Fanilos out there that are very, very jealous of me.
6: Well, they shouldn't be jealous of you, honey.
8: Barry Manilow speaking to Charlotte Gallagher. We end in the northwest of England, where hundreds of handmade soft toys have been turning up around a village. The knitted teddies come with a tag signed by Granny H, and for the past 2 years, her identity has been a mystery. Until now, Grandmother June Rose Hood is the secret knitter. And to say thank you, the locals threw her a surprise 90th birthday party. Jane McCubbin went along to find out more.
19: I think it's lovely. I've only been here 2.5 years, and they just keep popping up everywhere.
20: I think it's super cute. It's very community, and I love living here for that reason.
7: For 2 years, these knitted teddies have popped up all over. But little is known about the hands and the helpers behind these small acts of kindness just waiting to be found. Have you heard the name Granny H?
9: I have. Only through hearsay. I don't know her, you know.
20: I don't even know who she is. I think it's like maybe not even a real person.
7: She definitely is.
10: Found it! It says, I am not lost, I am alone. If you want me, please take me
11: home. If you would like me, please take me home. I'm yours to keep or give away. I hope I made you smile today.
10: Granny H.
11: Granny H.
7: So Granny H is...
13: my grandma.
7: Oh. A legend.
13: Yes, she is. She's becoming quite famous in the area.
7: Famous, definitely. But elusive, absolutely.
14: Introduce yourself.
11: Oh, gosh. I'm June. I'm 90 years old tomorrow. Oh, I just love doing it.
7: She has made, and grandson Matt has hidden, hundreds of teddy bears for children to find, something she took up to combat anxiety, and it works.
11: That's the lamb. That's a teddy bear.
14: Dog.
11: That's rabbit.
7: Sorry. But until now, Granny H has remained firmly in the shadows.
14: So you may never see children finding your gifts?
11: No. I can just imagine the little faces lighting up.
14: As an anxious person, this helps.
11: It's the best thing I've ever done, I think, for it. Yes, I really do.
12: And which ones are your favourites?
15: I only have one favourite, and him.
12: Where did you find him?
15: My driveway.
12: They're popping up everywhere, aren't they? If you didn't have it in your life, what would life feel like, do you think?
11: I think I'd be, well, my children and grandchildren might say I am now, but I think I'd be a real old grumpy person.
7: She knows her teddies have spread joy because occasionally people post messages of thanks on a local Facebook page. But what she doesn't know is that many of them have gathered just before her 90th birthday to have the chance to say thank you in person.
13: Hi, Mum. Do you want to come over with Grandma? We're all ready.
12: Do you know what she looks like?
13: All right, see you shortly.
15: No.
12: Do you know how old she is?
15: 19!
12: No!
15: 19! 19!
16: She's like some sort of superhero in the village. You know, in Facebook pages you can get a lot of negative stories, but this is something that's always really nice and positive.
13: It's all the kids that have found your teddies, Grandma.
11: I'm absolutely shocked and surprised to see you all.
17: Oh, it's been magical.
11: Thank you very much. Is that for me?
17: I can't thank everybody enough for recognising what my mum does. She's got a heart of gold.
11: Lovely. Thank you, my darling.
17: She went through a tough time last year. Felt very lonely, a little bit lost.
12: It's changed her life, hasn't it?
17: Absolutely changed her life. The minute she wakes up, she can't get those knitting needles out quick enough.
1: Brilliant. I think it's amazing what you do, honestly. I don't think you realise like how much pleasure it brings to people.
11: I just sit and knit and the time flies by. In fact, I don't really want to do the housework anymore.
12: No, don't bother with the housework. No tablets, no pills, no
17: tablets,
12: medication.
17: No pills, no, absolutely.
12: She feels like a different person.
17: She does.
7: Proof that kindness is good for the soul. And after all that joy of giving, Granny H finally gets to receive the love right back.
11: It's overwhelming and I just don't know what to say. And I think this is the best thing that's ever happened in my 90 years. Thank you.
8: June Rose Hood, or Granny H, ending that report by Jane McCubbin. And that's all from the Happy Pod for now. We'd love to hear from you. As ever, the address is globalpodcast@bbc.co.uk. This edition was knitted together by Craig Kingham. The producer was Rachel Bulkley and the editor is Karen Martin. I'm Holly Gibbs. Until next time, goodbye.
18: Hey, it's Maria Hinojosa. 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
21: It's WNYC. Mostly cloudy for the overnight with low of around 66. Bring your rain gear to today's Knicks Parade. Mostly cloudy with a chance of both morning and afternoon rain. Highs in the upper 80s. Mostly cloudy through mid-morning tomorrow, then mostly sunny with a high of 82.
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23: BBC World Service, it's 8 o'clock GMT. This is Oliver Conway with the newsroom. The US and Iran sign an agreement to end their war, but tough negotiations lie ahead.
28: Why would Iran negotiate in good faith when they're getting paid up front a slush fund of $300 billion plus relief of harsh American sanctions before having to give up any concessions on the nuclear file?
23: And will Israel play ball? Iran thinks not.
29: Trump has realized this was an unnecessary war. He's interested in ending it. But we have this elephant in the room, and his name is Netanyahu.
23: Also today, Ukraine launches what appears to be its largest drone attack yet on the Russian capital. And later...
30: They're quite wriggly, so they will try and sort of get away. And that's really all that's required. It's not too difficult.
23: A new species of walking shark is found in Papua New Guinea. First, our top stories.
8: BBC News with Moira Alderson.
0: The United States and Iran have signed the Memorandum of Understanding, intended to lead to an end to their war, with the two countries and their respective allies saying military operations will immediately end on all fronts, including in Lebanon. Both countries' presidents signed the document remotely. Here's our international editor, Jeremy Bowen.
2: The Memorandum of Understanding is not a final deal. It is an agreement to talk about the biggest issue between them, Iran's nuclear program, but it's front-loaded with key inducements for Iran. It will immediately be able to earn billions of dollars from exporting oil. The memorandum says the US will start releasing billions more in frozen Iranian assets. There is a promise of lifting sanctions. It is all dependent on the success of 60 days of talks on a nuclear deal that can be extended and probably will be, as the issues are complex.
0: Work on the details of implementing the US-Iran deal begins on Friday in the Swiss mountain resort of Birkenstock, where the Iranians and the Americans will meet, along with Pakistani and Qatari mediators. Israel is insisting its forces will continue occupying parts of Lebanon, where they're fighting Hezbollah. Ukraine has struck an oil refinery in Moscow for the second time this week, setting it ablaze. Fires at the Kaptonia refinery have sent columns of thick smoke billowing high into the sky. The capital's four airports have been temporarily closed. Our Russia editor Steve Rosenberg is in Moscow.
3: This isn't the first time that Ukrainian drones have targeted the Russian capital, but the scale of this does appear to be larger than we've seen before. The Moscow mayor, Sergei Sobyanin, wrote on social media that around 180 Ukrainian drones had been shot down by Russian air defences. Clearly, from images that have been posted on social media, it seems that some drones may have got through.
0: President Zelensky called the strikes on Moscow and elsewhere a completely fair response to Russian attacks on Ukrainian cities and communities. Cuba's communist government has approved reforms aimed at opening up more sectors of the economy to private investment as the Caribbean country deals with an acute economic crisis. Here's our Global Affairs reporter, Mimi Swaby.
4: Cuban state television said the Communist Party's Central Committee had approved proposals designed to attract more capital from its nationals abroad and to reduce the size of the state. The influential former president, Raúl Castro, who's still believed to be Cuba's de facto leader, has endorsed the reforms. The measures, a stark U-turn in decades of communist rule, are a desperate attempt by the government to tackle widespread shortages of basic goods. The island's economy has deteriorated since January when the US ousted its main regional ally, Venezuela's President Nicolas Maduro, and imposed a near-total fuel blockade.
0: World news from the BBC. Heavy gunfire and explosions have been heard in the capital of Niger, Niamey. Reports say attackers have managed to gain access to the international airport. Security forces have blocked off the surrounding area. The shooting is said to have begun at dawn local time and is ongoing. Defence forces are on high alert. An affiliate of the Islamic State group claimed responsibility for an attack on the airport in January. Niger has struggled to contain attacks from jihadist groups. Scientists have found the oldest known evidence of the plague in the remains of 18 ancient hunter-gatherers near Siberia's Lake Baikal. Carbon dating of their teeth revealed the disease sparked deadly outbreaks 5,500 years ago, 200 years earlier than previously known cases. A shark in Papua New Guinea that can walk with most of its body out of the water has been identified as a new species. Warren Bull has more details.
5: Locals in Papua New Guinea have long been aware of the shark, which uses its pectoral fins like legs to move across reef flats at low tide. Researchers from Queensland in Australia say they saw one of the sharks, 3/4 of a metre long, with a striking leopard-like pattern, swimming above the seagrass in Milne Bay in Papua New Guinea. DNA tests have confirmed it's distinct from the other 9 species of walking shark, only found in Australia and Papua New Guinea. They all face grave threats from habitat loss, caused by coastal development and coral bleaching.
0: Warren Bull with that report. Football, and in their first ever World Cup appearance, Uzbekistan lost 3-1 to Colombia in Mexico City. In earlier matches, Ghana scored a goal in added time to beat Panama 1-0 in Toronto, while England beat Croatia 4-2 in Dallas, with Harry Kane scoring twice. Meanwhile, the Democratic Republic of Congo earned their first ever World Cup point in a 1-1 draw against Portugal in Houston. BBC News.
23: Thank you. You're listening to the newsroom from the BBC World Service with Oliver Conway. The most famous Treaty of Versailles is widely seen as having paved the way for the rise of the Nazis. But such omens were set aside at the famous French palace yesterday as President Trump put his signature to the Memorandum of Understanding with Iran. The deal, which was also signed in Tehran by the Iranian president, aims to end the war which began with US and Israeli attacks on Iran 110 days ago. But far from the unconditional surrender originally demanded by the American leader, it merely marks the start of negotiations over his key demand to prevent Iran getting a nuclear weapon. That was also the aim of an agreement that Mr. Trump pulled out of in 2018, one that had been agreed by President Obama. Joel Rubin helped negotiate that earlier deal. So how does this new one compare?
28: This language here is weaker than what was in the JCPOA, the Obama nuclear deal from 2015, related to Iran's commitment to never obtain a nuclear weapon. And why did I say it's weaker? Because that deal had very annotated, structured designs in it that explained exactly what Iran could and could not do, levels of enrichment, numbers of centrifuges, where to place the centrifuges, how to inspect them, the kinds of inspections that would be underway, the penalties tied to any violation by Iran of that nuclear infrastructure, of their use of it beyond what they agreed to. None of that is here. Now, they're supposed to negotiate that in this second round. We'll see. And why would Iran negotiate in good faith when they're getting paid up front a slush fund of $300 billion plus relief of harsh American sanctions at the front end before having to give up any concessions on the nuclear file? And so what it does is it really flips on its head the longstanding American policy towards Iran. One of the core rationales for this military action of the past several months was the reality that Iran wasn't just oppressing its own people, but was slaughtering them by the thousands. And the president rightly said, this is wrong. And so now to see it in black and white, where essentially the United States walks away from the Iranian people, an issue that consistently in legislation and in multiple administrations, Democratic and Republican alike, they have consistently argued that it's crucial for Iran's government to treat its people with dignity and humanity. To see us walk away from that is quite stark, and I think really sends a negative signal to people around the world who are concerned about human rights, and in particular the people in Iran who've put their bodies on the line to try to change this regime, to now see us turn away from them.
23: Joel Rubin. Well, under the Memorandum of Understanding, Iran and the US and their allies will halt all military action, including in Lebanon. Both the US and Iran will start lifting their blockades of the Strait of Hormuz. Iran repeated its promise not to procure or develop nuclear weapons, and the two sides will work to resolve the issue of Iran's enriched uranium. At the same time, sanctions on Iran will be lifted, and the US will oversee a $300 billion reconstruction package. So, what is the view from Iran? Fouad Izadi is associate professor at Tehran University.
29: The government in Iran has learned not to trust the United States because they generally don't do what they write on paper. But Iran wanted to be compensated for all the damages. Yesterday, Trump said that the war costed Iran about $2 trillion. So $300 billion is relatively low number in comparison to that. But whether that will actually happen, the U.S. will not take part in terms of paying to that fund. People expect Iran's neighboring countries would do that, given the fact that they provided bases to the United States to attack Iran. I think Trump has realized that this was a failed policy. This was an unnecessary war, an illegal war. I think he's interested in ending it. I think Iran is interested in ending it. Iran was trying to avoid this war to start with. But we have this elephant in the room, and his name is Netanyahu. And he has been trying in the last number of days to sabotage this agreement.
23: Fouad Izzadi. Well, despite Lebanon being included in the deal, Israel's Prime Minister Benjamin Netanyahu said his forces would remain in the country where they are fighting Hezbollah. The Iran-backed militia's chief, Naim Qassem, called the deal a great victory and urged Lebanon to seize the moment to expel Israeli forces. Lebanese authorities say Israeli attacks since March have killed more than 3,800 people there and displaced more than a million others. So, how does the Israeli government view this deal? I asked our correspondent in Jerusalem, John Donison.
6: Well, they're not happy with it, but they're going along with it for now. I mean, basically, I think Prime Minister Netanyahu is in a very tight spot because on the one hand, he doesn't want to upset even more than he appears to already have done so, President Trump, Israel's greatest ally, but at the same time, he is under enormous pressure politically here in Israel with elections coming up in a few months' time. He's doing badly in the polls, and his opponents here are capitalizing on what they see as a fiasco in terms of the operation in Iran and the subsequent negotiations. I was just looking at some comments from Yair Lapid, the leader of Israel's opposition, saying Netanyahu promised us a historic victory. We've got a crisis with the Americans. Hormuz open up to Iranians. Money for the Revolutionary Guards. Ballistic missiles aimed at us. And Israel just waiting in the corridor like a scolded child. So, as I say, Prime Minister Netanyahu has got some thinking to do with these elections coming up, and he's in a difficult position.
23: Iran has insisted that Israeli attacks on parts of Lebanon must stop. What do you think will happen there in the next few days and weeks?
6: Well, look, they have significantly reduced since this deal was announced at the weekend, but they've not stopped altogether. So most days this week, people have been being killed in Israeli strikes in southern Lebanon, which Israel says is targeting Hezbollah. Hezbollah has been exchanging fire. I saw the Israeli military put out a statement overnight saying that again there had been exchanges of fire with Hezbollah. We had another Israeli soldier being killed in southern Lebanon. So the pressure that I was talking about is in particular in relation to Lebanon. I think Israel is prepared to go along with a breaking fighting with Iran, but Lebanon, they see they haven't finished the job. And there are many, not just Prime Minister Netanyahu's opponents, but members of his own cabinet saying, you know, Israel is a sovereign country and it shouldn't be dictated to by President Trump how it behaves.
23: John Donison in Jerusalem. Well, our security correspondent Frank Gardner has seen the text of the memorandum. Frank, where does this leave the Middle East?
9: I think it leaves it breathing a partial sigh of relief, but with a fair degree of scepticism and nervousness, certainly on part of the Gulf states, because the deal allows for the Strait of Hormuz to be fully open for 60 days without anybody being charged any tolls. But after that, there is supposed to be Iran and Oman setting up some kind of future agreement. And Iran has made it very clear that having what it considers won this war, having survived it and come out on top, it considers, it now wants to change the arrangements that have been in place since 1968, whereby you have something called a traffic separation scheme and traffic passes in two different directions with a two-mile gap. They want to change that and exercise what they consider their sovereignty shared with Oman over the Strait of Hormuz. The Gulf Arab states are very unhappy about that. Then, of course, you've got the whole nuclear issue. In a way, we're right back to where we were on February the 27th, the day before this broke out, this war, because the nuclear file is still unresolved, and 60 days, 2 months, is a very short time to try and thrash out a deal that is as good as or better than the JCPOA, that's the Joint Comprehensive Plan of Action that the Obama administration oversaw together with the P5 countries plus the EU back in 2015. That took 20 months, not 2 months, 20 months. You know, you've got to go through all the stuff like how is this 441 kilos of highly enriched uranium. How is that going to get downblended and made safe? By who? When? Under what kind of monitoring scheme? How are you going to ensure that UN nuclear inspectors get full access, that Iran doesn't play games and start denying them access to places, changing the rules of the game? And then how do you ensure that this $300 billion that is going to go for the reconstruction of Iran doesn't just get funneled into the Islamic Revolutionary Guard Corps operations?
23: Frank, thank you. Our security correspondent, Frank Gardner. 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Still to come.
10: It's a big blow for our family. She was not ill for long, only 1 week, and then she died. She's left behind children. I don't know how we will cope.
23: We're in Congo as families of Ebola victims bury their loved ones. Plumes of thick smoke have been seen above Moscow today as Ukrainian drones struck a major oil refinery for the second time in a week. In fact, it looks like the heaviest drone attack of the war so far on the Russian capital.

0: Judging by the figures, the official figures that the Moscow mayor, Sergei Sobyanin, quoted earlier today, he talked about, first of all, 180 Ukrainian drones having been shot down by Russian air defences. Then he added some more to that. So we think around 200 or so Ukrainian drones, according to official Russian figures, were shot down on their way to the Russian capital. There has been damage, reports of damage. It's not clear to me yet whether the damage was caused by drones that were shot down or by drones that penetrated air defences. But the Moscow mayor himself has said that the Moscow oil refinery in the southeast of the city was hit for the second time in 3 days, actually. And you know, certainly there's a video on social media of thick black smoke rising above this this oil refinery. Reports of other damage too, outside the city. So yes, Muscovites are getting used to these kind of reports now. You know, as I say, this is not the first time that the Russian capital has come under attack.
1: Yeah, I mean, for the first few years of the war, people in Russia were largely shielded from the effects. Are these kind of attacks starting to make them change their minds about the so-called special military operation?
0: Well, certainly these kind of attacks are making people realise and face the fact that, you know, there is a war going on. You're absolutely right. For the first 2 or 3 years, many people in Russia, and certainly here in Moscow, carried on as normal. You know, for them, for many people, the war was something that happened on television, a long way away from them. It didn't impact their lives directly. But of course, when, you know, there are Ukrainian drones coming pretty close, and causing damage to an oil refinery, to an apartment block, to a shopping centre. You know, this brings it home. It brings home the fact that actually the front line in this war is not hundreds of kilometres away in Ukraine, that sometimes it's here in the Russian capital. And we know that there is this sort of deep sense of fatigue with the war. Surveys show it, conversations on the street show it. People feel more and more that the war is impacting their lives economically, for example, and also more and more people know other people who are fighting in Ukraine and being injured and being killed.
1: Okay, Steve, thank you very much. Steve Rosenberg there, our Russia editor. Next, to the Democratic Republic of Congo and the ongoing Ebola outbreak. The most contagious phase of the disease is when an infected person dies. So how the dead are handled determines in a big way how quickly an outbreak can be controlled. Burials have long been linked to mass infection events during Ebola outbreaks. The BBC's Anne Soy has been talking to volunteers as they bury victims of Ebola in Ituri province, in the northeast of the Democratic Republic of Congo.
2: It's a very emotional time just outside the Ebola treatment unit, and behind me there's a family waiting for their child. We have seen some of the healthcare workers inside, fully kitted in personal protective equipment, bring out a body that looked like a child's body. And now the Red Cross volunteers have just arrived. They will also put on the personal protective equipment, and then the medics on the inside will hand over the body to them. We are about to accompany the family of a 34-year-old mother of four. She has died from Ebola.
3: It's a big blow for our family.
2: That's the deceased woman's father, Simone Nyal.
3: She was not ill for long, only 1 week, and then she died. She's left behind children. I don't know how we will cope.
2: They have now placed the coffin on the pickup truck, and now they are removing the personal protective equipment that they wore here, and that is done sequentially as another team observes, making sure there's no chance of infection. We've now come to Nyamurongo Cemetery, and the Red Cross team is wearing aprons, white aprons, and they've just lowered the body into the grave. there are few members of the family here.

0: It's a very short session. The volunteers have gone back to the car. I think this is the quickest burial I've ever attended. Next to Simone's family, we find Joel Lonza Makombu alone covering his mother's grave. He has lost three sisters, a brother-in-law, and his parents in a matter of days.
1: Today is the sixth. I came here at the cemetery to say bye for members in my family. My father, yesterday, and today, you see, I'm here just to say bye for my mama. I want to say for all of people that Ebola is true.
0: I have never seen anything like this. There's so many families here that have come for burials just today, and this is happening every single day. There are many freshly covered graves, many more being dug today. The number of people being buried in just this cemetery in Bunia is high. Even the locals are saying that this is not usual. The International Federation of the Red Cross and Red Crescent says hundreds of community volunteers have signed up to help families conduct safe burials.
2: It's very cultural. That's why we adapt the procedure as much as possible to match the needs of the families and the communities.
0: Maria Munoz is the coordinator for public health emergencies at the Red Cross. She shows me how they have modified body bags to enable families to view their loved ones safely.
2: Families often want to make sure that it's their loved ones in the back. We can show them the face of their loved one once the body is secured, the back is disinfected.
0: There have been incidents of violence when some families have tried to take the bodies of their relatives forcefully, rejecting safe burial protocols. It's a difficult period for both the community and volunteers trying to help them to stop Ebola. It's challenging but vital work to help bring the outbreak under control.
3: Anne Soy reporting from the Democratic Republic of Congo. Now, when we think of sharks, we tend to imagine large predators' mouth filled with razor-sharp teeth hunting for prey beneath the waves. But, and I don't want to worry you here, there are actually some kinds of shark that can walk with most of their bodies out of the water. Well, now scientists have identified a new species of walking shark in Papua New Guinea. It uses its pectoral fins to move across the reefs at low tide. This one is named after Christine Dudgeon from the University of the Sunshine Coast in Queensland, Australia, who discovered it.
4: So they're called walking sharks because they're little sharks, less than a metre long, and they tend to be in quite shallow water, and they have this adaptation for living in low oxygen environments. And so during low tide periods, when the water becomes very low and it's too low for them to swim through, they can move around in it on their pectoral and pelvic fins. So they use them like little legs, basically. And occasionally they'll also come out of the water and sort of go across little dry bits to get into other reef pools. But they don't really spend time outside of the water as such.
3: And in fact, you found this new shark in the water.
4: Indeed, yeah. So we were on an expedition in Papua New Guinea looking for a known species of walking shark, which is known as the Milne Bay walking shark or Michael's walking shark. We were conducting surveys in an area of Milne Bay called the Amphlett Islands. They tend to be more active at nighttime. This time the water was a little bit deeper, so it was about 1 meter in depth, and so we were snorkeling around at the time when we found it. Because they're quite small, they're actually reasonably easy to catch. So this one was just swimming along the bottom. I shone the torch in front of it, which made it stop for a moment, and then I was able to sort of dive down quickly and grab it behind the head, and then I just secured the tail under my armpit because they're quite wriggly, so they will try and sort of get away. And that's really all that's required. It's not too difficult.
3: Yeah, and tell us about how it's different from the other walking sharks.
4: This new species makes 10 species in total. They are found all through northern Australia and eastern Indonesia and Papua New Guinea. They are all very similar in size and shape, but differ based on body pattern. And so the species we were looking for has a very distinctive leopard print pattern. When I caught this one, I didn't actually actually look at the pattern closely because it was nighttime and I was just excited to find one. So I just sort of secured it and took it back to the boat and handed it up to my student, Jess Blakeway, who's the lead author on this study. And Jess was the first person to look at it closely and notice that the pattern was completely different to the one that we were looking for and indeed to any of the other species of walking shark.
3: And how did you establish that it was a different species from all the others?
4: Just on one specimen, it's not really enough. Over the next couple of days, we surveyed three sites, the one we were at in the seagrass shallow coral area and also a couple of coral sea mounts a little bit deeper. And we found another 11 individuals of this new species, and they all had this new pattern. And this included males and females, small ones, big ones. And so based on the morphology, our chief taxonomist, Dr. Jerry Allen, was pretty convinced that this was a new species. And then just followed up with some genetics work that also confirmed it.
3: Shark expert Christine Dudgeon. Our main news again, the United States and Iran have signed an agreement aimed at ending their war. It includes an end to fighting on all fronts, including Lebanon, and the reopening of the Strait of Hormuz. In the past few minutes, shipping data is said to show that three Saudi-flagged supertankers with 6 million barrels of crude oil are sailing through the strait as we speak. And that's it for now from the newsroom.
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8: Coming up on Business Daily, the US and Iran are due to sign a big deal looking to get ships moving through the Strait of Hormuz. So, how quickly can supplies of gas and oil start flowing more freely? And how quickly could energy prices start to ease? That's Business Daily, after the latest world news.
9: BBC News with Jane Steele. The United States and Iran have signed a memorandum of understanding intended to lead to an end to their war. They say military operations will end immediately on all fronts, including in Lebanon. Work on implementing the deal starts on Friday in Switzerland. Iran and the US will meet along with Pakistani and Qatari mediators. Oil prices fell 3% after the signing. Ukraine has struck an oil refinery in Moscow for the second time this week, setting it ablaze. The bombardment appears to have been the biggest on the Moscow region since the start of Russia's war. The US Defense Secretary Pete Hegseth has told a meeting of NATO counterparts that European members must move fast to take primary responsibility for the defense of the continent. He said the US would be reviewing its NATO commitments and contributions would be contingent on other allies meeting commitments. Heavy gunfire and explosions have been heard in the capital of Niger, Niamey. Insurgents are said to have attempted to take over the airport. Security forces have locked down the surrounding area. Cuba's communist government has approved reforms aimed at opening up more sectors of the economy to private investment. The Caribbean nation is dealing with an acute economic crisis due to a punitive US fuel blockade of the island. A British charity has launched a campaign to highlight the rise in incidents of domestic abuse during major football tournaments like the World Cup. Research says cases rise by almost 40% in England when the national team loses. The increased pattern of abuse is global. A shark in Papua New Guinea that can walk with most of its body out of the water has been identified as a new species. The shark uses its pectoral fins like legs to move across reef flats at low tide. DNA tests have confirmed it's distinct from the other nine species of walking shark already known to science. All are found in Australia and Papua New Guinea. BBC News.
8: Raoul, have you ever signed a deal and it's taken ages for it to kick in?
10: Well, you won't be surprised about this, Michelle, but I do like deals, not just cinema deals. But yeah, when I bought my house, I got so excited, and then it took me months to actually get in it. So I had to live with my parents, which I didn't mind so much. But I have to say, if you ask my wife about it, you might get a slightly different answer to it.
8: All right. Well, we're not talking about domestic deals here. We're talking about something a little bit bigger. The US and Iran are due to sign a big deal on Friday, and it involves the Strait of Hormuz. And when it closed, you may recall, one-fifth of the world's oil stopped moving. The world immediately felt it. So how quickly can everything go back to normal? That's on today's episode of Business Daily. I'm Michelle Fleury in New York.
10: I'm Rahul Tandon here in the UK. Normally, I would have William Bain sat next to me, but Michelle, he's deserted. He's gone off to watch some cricket instead, which I think is a bit rude of him.
8: I thought you were going to say he'd hot-footed it to Mexico or something to watch one of the host countries in the World Cup.
10: No. He's gone to watch the cricket, but I think we've got a better replacer. We've got someone who's even better than him in, haven't we?
8: Yes, we have a very special guest. The BBC's economic editor, Faisal Islam, is with us. Welcome to the show.
11: Hi, Michelle. Hi, Raoul.
8: Let's get to the Strait of Hormuz. Where is it? What's going on, Faisal?
11: Well, I mean, how can anyone not know what it is now? That it may have been forgiven about 3 or 4 months ago, but, you know, clearly it is the small 21-mile body of the narrowest point, essentially, between the southern coast of Iran and the north coast of essentially a part of Oman. And it's the narrowest point, obviously, controlling entry into and out of, critically, the Persian Gulf. It has been, and still remains, although not quite just now, the main artery for not just energy, but the economy, and not just oil, these days increasingly gas, which gets pumped and drilled and taken out of the ground, however it gets taken out of the ground, and then put on ships. If it's gas, it gets frozen, and then shipped en masse, nonstop, 365 days a year, out of the Gulf and onto world markets, until, of course, what occurred roughly 3 months ago.
10: Yeah, and there's a lot of it, isn't it? If we go back to 2025, there were 20 million barrels of oil and oil products that were passing through the Straits of Hormuz. We've got 20% of the world's LNG that goes through there. And a lot of it particularly goes to those big countries like China and India and Asia. And they've really, really struggled since this has been closed, which was around the 28th of February.
11: And so you have this twin impact that has hit the world economy hard, which is the physical supply of oil, gas, and then a whole load of other things as well, which we'll get on to. But then also the price impact, the anticipation that this will last for some time to come, and therefore that has sort of yanked up prices in such a way that the kind of ripple effect from the Gulf and from the Strait of Hormuz has been felt instantly in the gas stations, the petrol stations, on people's bills all around the world.
8: Yeah, and that impact, I think, is worth pointing out, as you say, leading to kind of estimates from the UN that 32 million people could be plunged into poverty. Look, Raoul, this has got me thinking in many ways. I know you like to talk about films. You know, here on Power Players, we talk a lot about the main actors. In this particular case, that would be the politicians, the presidents, the state leaders. But it's the background cast, you know, the anonymous fleets, the crews, the logistics, the unseen supply chains here that are really the sort of central piece of this week's story, right? It's the invisible stuff which you don't notice until essentially it goes wrong.
10: Yeah, I think that is the case as well. And also, I suppose we have, and I've been talking to a lot of people on our programmes here on the World Service, you know, shipping companies, people involved inside the industry. And it seems like good news, doesn't it? Hey, we, you know, the straits are open again, the world goes back to normal. But the word that's being used with me all the time, and I'd be interested to hear what Faisal's got to say about this, is uncertainty. You know, I was speaking to the big German container company, Hapag-Lloyd. They were saying, yes, look, this is good news, but we're not sure when we're going to be going through the Strait of Hormuz again. And there's lots of guarantees. There's lots of things that shipping companies need, and they need to start moving, don't they? If we want to get the global economy or parts of it moving again.
11: Well, there's a couple of ways to look at this. So I think the path we're on right now is definitively less bad than people had feared even a couple of weeks ago. Set against that, this is good news. Now, that doesn't mean that it's going to, the hopeful narrative in the markets is going to come to pass. But you can see this sort of pathway now, and it has implications, obviously, for the oil price and the gas price and petrol prices and domestic energy prices, but also inflation. All of these things have started to move in the right direction. And therefore, you get this kind of self-fulfilling prophecy. The better news is yielding better news. But you're absolutely right that the heart of this is a highly unpredictable geopolitical fight, the like of which we haven't really seen before. And so that hope is fragile.
12: Yeah, I mean, as you say, Faisal, we're moving in the right direction, but Donald Trump likes to keep all options open. Have a listen to him speaking about the deal this week.
13: The only thing that really matters to me is Iran will never have a nuclear weapon. And it says it loud and clear. They're not going to develop it. They're not going to buy it. They're not going to do anything with it. And if they do, they suffer unbelievable consequences.
12: So let's take the optimistic view, right? And that this Friday, we see a deal, it gets signed, the clock strikes midnight. Somewhere on the Gulf, imagine you're standing on the bridge of a supertanker, you know, the length of three football fields, your cargo is worth hundreds of millions of dollars. Someone hands you a press release. It says, good news, the strait is open. Do you, do either of you set sail, or do you look and think to yourself, I don't trust this yet, Faisal?
11: You don't quite trust that piece of paper, I think, is the reality. And indeed, even before the strait at the beginning of this conflict had been formally closed, it sort of closed itself. What do I mean by that? The fear from insurance companies was that so profound that the insurance rates shot up so high that they physically couldn't move. So if you like, the insurance companies sort of became a kind of financial and then almost physical block on the movement of these giant carriers. So they'd also want to wait on the terms and conditions, as it were. You know, clearly there's a little bit of uncertainty around that. We're told by the White House that there's no tolls or anything like that. But clearly the Iranians, possibly, and the Omanis think that there's some degree of something going on there. Let's see what the detail of that is. So you've got the insurance, and then you've just got the physical, logistical effort, well, to turn the tanker around, as it were, and there's 118, I think, fully laden tankers. There's empty tankers in there. There's hundreds of other ships, up to 800 ships in there. Then you have to sequence the shipping through this narrow strait. And then there's the critical issue, which is a sort of military issue. And it's a bit of a sort of Schrodinger's cat here, which is, what about the Iranian mines?
12: Yeah, I mean, we're going to talk about the mines a bit later, but I want to pick up on, you know, you talked about paperwork there, legal questions, giant traffic jams. I mean, Raoul, I know you've been speaking to a lot of people this week. What are you hearing? You know, what sense are we hearing from the industry itself, from shippers?
10: I think it's interesting, and I think Faisal will agree with this, in that there was a positivity. You know, this has been a really difficult time, and here we have some semblance of a move forward, but there were caution. And Faisal just listed them there. There are so many challenges ahead. There are so many different questions ahead. I mean, insurance is such a big one, isn't it? Because if insurance levels don't come down quickly enough, is it viable, as Faisal said, to move your ship through that? And what is going to cause that to come down? Are we going to need to see ships being escorted through? I've been speaking to Jacob Larson. He's Chief Safety and Security Officer at BIMCO, the world's largest membership organisation for shipping. This is what he's been telling me.
14: They really hope that this time it will actually materialise and that the deal will come through. But they're also a bit sceptical because they have seen now for a number of times these unilateral and overly optimistic announcements from Trump.
12: So, you know, scepticism, unsurprisingly, there about how seriously we should take this. You know, it's fascinating. You've got hundreds of ships still stuck there, seafarers aboard. You know, it's hard to imagine what life has been like for some of them trapped in the Gulf, waiting to find out what happens next.
11: There's been a trickle through of ships, actually, as the peace moves have started. So, you know, they've been sort of testing. Some ships have been testing the you know, just exactly what's going on in the Strait. And the price of oil and gas, but oil mainly, has adjusted, getting not far off where it was in early March now.
12: But at the same time, I mean, as we've established, the shipping lane may be open, but the ships, broadly speaking, you know, at traffic levels we were used to seeing before this crisis, aren't using this shipping lane. So diplomacy aside, it was something you touched on earlier, there is also still this question about safety and about what's in the seabed, the mines.
11: Yes, but I think you could make a reasoned judgment now that flows will start to increase to something below half by the end of the year. And maybe they'll only ever get up to 70% by next year. But that's the sort of calculation that is now occurring. And it isn't just that. This has changed the reality in the Gulf, Michelle. You know, you now have the Emiratis talking and possibly already starting to bypass the strait. And they are going. They already have a smaller pipeline. I understand that they're going to be building a whole load of other pipelines.
12: So you think if there is that flexibility, then reduced traffic, sea mines, not such a big deal?
11: Well, you mentioned sea mines, and I think there's a fascinating question about the sea mine issue. And I raise this because I was hosted by the British Navy in the maritime trade operations in Portsmouth last month. And it was very interesting. I repeatedly asked about whether they knew where the mines were. And I got the impression that no one really knew exactly how many mines there were, and indeed if there were any mines.
10: Well, and with the Iranians, though, won't they? They will know, and they will be the ones, if this is going to work, who will have to eventually answer that question and point the minesweepers to where they are. Otherwise, we're talking about this, you know, we start very positively. We talk about the shipping companies saying, look, we're happy, things seem to be progressing. But is the real danger here that we don't progress as quickly as we think we're going to progress here?
11: You know, I guess the assumption of the markets is that the Iranians have enough interest in the weakening of the sanctions regime against them, and the ability and the desire and the need to rebuild after the damage done from the bombing from Iran and the US. It will be a slow process, but I think markets have factored in that this is going to be gradual. It literally will be turning tankers around, and that is slow.
12: So markets looking forward to what they see as the eventual full reopening, but hold your horses, it's going to take time. You're listening to Business Daily from the BBC World Service. So we've been looking at when reopening means recovered. And the key reason all of this matters in terms of getting ships moving again is to get the global economy moving again. And that's really at the nub of this, isn't it, Faisal, that it's been so hard?
11: Oh, absolutely. It's been hard, as we've said, for oil and gas, and the immediate knock-on impact and transmission of this shock via prices. It isn't just that, of course. There were great fears about other industries, about smaller industries that are all connected to gas and oil. We can have a little competition here. We're trying to list the various niche chemicals, whether it's naphtha or helium, which is kind of used in chips, or whether it's urea.
12: MRIs.
11: Or urea in fertilizer, of course, critically. And this is an interesting one because the timing here, I think, is very beneficial. As I had been told, the real concern was that fertilizer prices and availability would be deeply problematic for the Southern Hemisphere major sowing season in the big kind of soya wheat crops, you know, over the next 3 or 4 months. And they buy their fertilizer kind of in the next 4-6 weeks.
12: Rahul, I'm curious to sort of, you always talk to people around the world in terms of what you're hearing. I mean, I was hearing from Thailand, rice crops not being planted. You know, what have you been hearing from other people you've been speaking
10: to? Well, you know, I've spent a lot of time over the last few weeks talking to people in India because, as Faisal said, Asia's badly affected, and particularly in India, cooking gas is such an important product that comes from the Middle East and from the Gulf region. And I'll give you one example with a factory owner that I spoke to. He had to shut his factory down. It's got nothing to do with cooking gas. But his workers came to him and said, look, we can't afford cooking gas at the moment. So you need to buy us cooking gas. It was so expensive on the black market, which is how it operates in those parts of India. He couldn't afford to do it. They said, we're not coming to work. So his factory shut down because of that. And on the other hand, there are huge amounts of exports. We are moving into the key season for tea exports in India. And the biggest market for tea is Iran and the Middle East. So there are a lot of tea garden owners who are desperately waiting for the Strait of Hormuz to open up again so they can get those products moving. And they are perishable. So if they don't move soon, their products are becoming worthless. So wherever you go across South Asia or other parts of Asia, speak to many businesses there, you will hear similar stories. Restaurants that have been shut down in many parts as well because they just cannot afford the prices as they began to creep up. So all those challenges that Faisal has so eloquently told us to take about why the Strait may not open are not good news for millions and millions of businesses across Asia who are desperate for this to get going again.
12: Well, and I was riding the bus to work the other day chatting to one of my neighbours and they were hoping to book a trip, a flight to Asia. And as we know, airlines have been hugely affected by all of this. They were sort of delaying their purchase till the last possible minute in hopes that it will come down.
10: I'm flying to India in 2 weeks. Book it as soon as you can. They keep going up. I wonder, though, because the global economy's had so many shocks recently, you know, we go back to the pandemic, we go back to the war in Ukraine. You know, Lord Brown, former head of BP, said to me this was the biggest ever disruption he had seen in the global oil supply because there are so many of them. Now, like when we have a shock on the body, does it just take longer and longer to recover? And is that going to be one of the dangers here? We don't seem to be able to answer the question of when the Straits of Hormuz might be fully operational again because there are so many bits of it that need to be answered. And while it takes longer and longer, I suppose the shock gets bigger and bigger in some ways, in spite of the resilience.
11: Yes, there is this sort of fear that the Gulf won't turn around and there'll be some other geopolitical strife that reemerges, which I think is realistic, and you definitely factor it in. But then you also have this possibility that there'll be a glut of oil next year. There's a possibility that oil could go back up to $120 a barrel, $150 a barrel. But I think there's also a possibility that oil could be at $50 a barrel next year. And so how do you price that? It's very, very difficult. That's the uncertainty you talk about.
12: Well, I want to thank you both for some elegant tangoing. We will be tracking this story closely over the coming weeks as the situation on the water develops. But for now, from Raoul, Faisal and me, Michelle, thank you so much for listening to Business Daily from the BBC World Service.
15: BBC World Service, and this is Witness History with me, Rachel Naylor. I'm taking you back more than 50 years to the discovery of a skeleton that helped rewrite Australia's history. This is the controversial story of Munga Man. I've been speaking to the scientist who found him. It's the 1970s and we're in the barren, remote Willandra Lakes region in New South Wales. But unlike the name suggests, there are no longer any lakes. They dried up 15,000 years ago. Geologist Dr. Jim Bowler from the Australian National University in Canberra is here to study ancient climate change.
16: I was puzzled by the extent of dunes all up and down across the country, but no desert, and the existence of dry basins that we called lakes, but no water. So I decided that my geology was going to try to unwrap the story of those ancient landscapes.
15: But that's not his only aim. 6 years earlier, in 1968, Jim had accidentally found some ancient human bones. They became known as Mungo Lady, as she was found next to Lake Mungo, and she was estimated to be around 40,000 years old, far older than any other human remains found in Australia. Jim is sure there must be more out there. On the 26th of February 1974, due to a rare storm, he takes shelter in a solitary sheep station more than 100 kilometres from the nearest town.
16: I was locked up in the shearer's quarters with the sheep. I was sitting there, but I had my notebooks. You couldn't work in the wet. So I waited, and then the sky cleared, the sun came out, and I thought, oh, I'm going to get out here. The rains, they sweep the surface, so they bring a new series of discoveries.
15: For that reason, Jim is feeling confident about the day ahead. So confident, he writes in his notebook,
16: I'm going out to data science, I might find something really interesting.
15: Wearing a safari hat, sunglasses and a leather jacket, Jim heads out on his motorbike to explore the dunes in the sun.
16: Well, probably about by the middle of the day, I noticed a white bone appearing on the windblown sandy surface. Now, I thought, first case, it was a wombat. So I swept away just with my hands the tip of these bones, and below this round patch on the surface, there was clearly a human jawbone, and that immediately implied the probable presence of a body on the ground on which I was then standing. I got back quickly as possible to the nearest telephone, rang my colleagues in Canberra. And at this stage, they already knew that, well, Bowler had found a few things of interest before, so they came immediately this time with a team of people.
15: Here was the further proof of ancient human life that Jim had been hoping for. At 4:18 p.m, he writes in his trusty notebook, Eureka, the next Mungo edition. Within 48 hours, his colleagues from the university, including archaeologist Dr. Alan Thorne, arrived to excavate the bones. Unlike Mungo Lady, here was a complete skeleton, and there was more.
16: Thorne said to me, watch this. He gave me a little pellet, and it was a pellet of iron oxide. And so immediately the penny dropped that this was not just iron oxide, it was ochre. And we could see a faint trace around the margins of the body that there was a faint reddening. This trace continued down from the cranium down to the groin. This body had been anointed.
15: This was huge news. It showed that those who buried Mungo Man were more sophisticated than previously thought, as this BBC documentary from 1975 explains.
17: Red ochre in the grave can only signify that the ancient people of this lake believed in an afterlife and had created religious rituals at least as early as modern man in Europe. They have the earliest cremation in the world, which also indicates religion, and their pellets of ochre may make them the first artists.
16: So that all came together on that single day.
15: Not bad for a day that started with Jim stranded on a sheep farm in the rain. The skeleton, a hunter-gatherer with arthritis who died around the age of 50, was nicknamed Mungo Man. He was buried on his back with his hands crossed in his lap.
16: It took time to understand and appreciate the full significance of what we were seeing. The dating at that time, all we could say was certainly well beyond 20,000.
15: Jim's colleagues went further and estimated that Mungo Man was older than that, maybe even 63,000 years old.
16: That received worldwide acknowledgement. This was a new history to Australia. And I was approached by the media in Melbourne, the Melbourne Age, and I was very sceptical about those dates because they did not fit the geology. So I said to the reporter, look, I don't believe those dates. And if you believe them, you believe in fairies at the bottom of the garden. And the media lady said, well, look, we'll quote you on that. No, you can't. I didn't say it. I'll say I never said it. So next day, the Melbourne Age came out. Bowler says the age of the Mungo Man is ridiculous.
15: Jim's instincts were right. Carbon dating later showed Mungo Man was about 42,000 years old, which still made him Australia's oldest known human skeleton. That's nearly 10 times older than the pyramids of Egypt. His remains were taken to the Australian National University to be studied. And in 1979, the area he was found in became a national park and a World Heritage Site in 1981. But Indigenous Australians viewed the excavation as a violation of their sacred traditions.
18: How did you feel about the bones being moved at the time?
16: Oh, that's come back to bite us. The reality was the bones were taken without permission. That's true. At that time, the Indigenous people from that area had been removed probably 50, 60 years earlier. So I didn't meet any in my work there for many years until after the appearance of the Mungo people, when Aboriginal people came and said, hey, look, hey, wait a minute, this is our history, not yours.
15: Indigenous Australians from the region campaigned for Mungoman to be returned to his ancestral home. In 2015, the Australian National University apologised for their original excavation. 2 years later, Mungoman was returned to Mungo National Park. And in 2022, in accordance with the wishes of the Indigenous community, he was reburied in a secret location to protect his remains from desecration. Jim believes the fact it was undisclosed is a missed opportunity.
16: For me, it was a sad and unfortunate moment, a pilgrimage place where people could come and honour not just the bones, but the ancestral people. That never happened. Lake Mungo itself is a pilgrimage place for many people. They go there and they see the land and the amazing record of ancient people, but not the full story, not the spiritual dimension of the Mungo people. That's the story Australia still waits to digest.
15: Mungo Man is no longer regarded as Australia's oldest remains. In 2017, evidence was discovered to suggest that Aboriginal people have been in Australia for even longer, 65,000 years. But Jim's discoveries helped redefine our scientific understanding of early Australians.
16: It clearly was a moment of life-changing significance, both not to me, but also to Australian history. I have spent 50-odd years in the company with Mungo Man. He's here on my wall today behind me. I talk to him and he talks to me. I listen to him and he's asked me questions, Bowler, what have you done to my land? What have you done to my people? They become real questions to which we have to find answers. That is a dialogue that goes on between me and Mungo Man and will continue whether he's buried or not.
15: Dr. Jim Bowler, now 96, was speaking to me, Rachel Naylor, for Witness History.
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20: It's WNYC. Mostly cloudy for the overnight with low of around 66. Bring your rain gear to today's Knicks Parade. Mostly cloudy with a chance of both morning and afternoon rain. Highs in the upper 80s. Mostly cloudy through mid-morning tomorrow, then mostly sunny with a high of 82.
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22: Good morning. In its agreement with the U.S., Iran promised not to build a nuclear weapon, which it always promised before. It also pledges to reopen the Strait of Hormuz, which was open before the war. So what did the U.S. gain? It's Morning Edition from NPR News. Immigration authorities use facial recognition technology on immigrants and protesters. Now they're giving their system to local police. I'm E. Martinez.
23: And I'm Steve Inskeep. Photos go into a computer system and are stored for 15 years. NPR goes deep on fashion news. Tamara Keith checks out Michelle Obama's outfits at the Obama Presidential Center. And our Michelle meets the new head of Vogue. It's Thursday, June 18th. This day in 1812, the U.S. declared war against Great Britain. 2 years later, their peace deal left both sides roughly where they had started. News is next.
24: Live from NPR News in Washington, I'm Dave Mattingly. Defense Secretary Pete Hegseth says the U.S. is reviewing its military forces in Europe. Hegseth made the announcement today while speaking at NATO headquarters in Brussels after criticizing allies he says have not done enough to provide for their own security. Hegseth also described as shameful European allies that denied U.S. forces access to their bases for American attacks against Iran. Those countries include France and Spain. A formal signing ceremony is being held in Geneva tomorrow on the deal to end the war between the U.S. and Iran. President Trump says he's signed the Memorandum of Understanding. Two researchers at MIT say they believe they've uncovered how a top-secret Russian missile actually flies. NPR's Jeff Brumfiel says Moscow has fired that missile at Ukraine.
0: In October, Russia launched what it said was a nuclear-powered missile. The missile flew for almost 15 hours, far longer than a regular missile could. Jake Hecla is a researcher at MIT. He says nuclear-powered flight
1: is something that is possible, but wildly expensive and very dangerous.
0: Hecla and his colleague Scott Kemp analyzed the missile. They believe it's sucking air directly through its nuclear core and spewing radioactivity as it flies.
1: As a result, anyone living near is at enormous risk, potentially.
0: And the missile isn't all that useful, he says. Despite being nuclear powered, it's relatively slow moving and easy to shoot down. Jeff Brumfield, NPR News.
24: The latest poll from NPR, PBS News, and Marist shows President Trump's approval ratings have fallen to record lows. One-third of Americans say they approve of Trump's handling of the U.S. economy. That's 3 points lower than President Biden's lowest rating during his 4 years. The poll shows 36% of Americans approve of Trump's overall job performance. The Senate postponed yesterday's confirmation hearing for President Trump's pick to be permanent director of national intelligence. NPR's Eric McDaniel reports.
2: President Trump has two demands on Senate Republicans. First, he'll hold back Jay Clayton, his permanent pick as director of national intelligence, until Clayton's replacement as a federal prosecutor gets confirmed by the Senate. That leaves the very controversial Bill Pulte in the job as acting DNI. Second, Trump says he'll block renewal of a key spy law until Senate Republicans pass his election security bill, the Save America Act. They've tried twice and failed twice because the election bill doesn't have enough support to become law. It's unusual for the president to block the confirmation of his own cabinet nominee and the surveillance tool the government says is responsible for 60% of the material in the president's daily intelligence briefing. Eric McDaniel, NPR News, Washington.
24: This is NPR News. Police in Ohio say they've arrested a second suspect linked to a shooting at a neighborhood street festival in Toledo. It left 12 people wounded. A 20-year-old man was taken into custody yesterday. The other suspect, also 20 years old, was arrested nearly a week earlier. The gunfire erupted on June 6th when large crowds were attending the Old West End Festival in Toledo's historic district. Police say the shooting occurred after a fight between rival groups escalated. Stocks on Wall Street ended lower yesterday after the Federal Reserve decided to leave U.S. interest rates unchanged. NPR's Scott Horsley says the Dow lost more than 500 points, or close to 1%.
3: The Federal Reserve held its benchmark interest rate steady, but updated forecasts suggest members of the Fed's rate-setting committee expect to raise rates by a quarter percentage point before the end of the year. The news comes as a wartime spike in energy prices has pushed inflation to its highest level in more than 3 years. The Fed's new chairman, Kevin Warsh, vowed he and his colleagues will bring prices under control.
4: I've said for years inflation is a choice. You bet it is. And today I'm announcing that this committee unambiguously and unanimously have decided we are going to deliver on that.
3: Warsh also announced the formation of several task forces to review the way the Fed tracks the economy, manages its bond holdings, and communicates with the public. Scott Horsley, NPR News, Washington.
24: Later this morning, the New York Knicks will be honored with a ticker tape parade in Lower Manhattan for winning the NBA championship over the San Antonio Spurs. I'm Dave Mattingly in Washington.
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20: 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It's going to be mostly cloudy with a chance of both morning and afternoon showers, a chance of afternoon thunderstorms, and humid with highs in the upper 80s. For Juneteenth, mostly cloudy through mid-morning, then becoming sunny with a high of 82. Sunny skies for Saturday with a high of 80. We're sunny again on Sunday with a high of 81. And Monday, expect showers with highs in the upper 70s.
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23: It's Morning Edition from NPR News. I'm Steve Inskeep in Washington, D.C.
7: And I'm Martinez in Los Angeles, California. President Trump signed the agreement with Iran intended to end the war and get oil flowing again through the Strait of Hormuz.
23: The United States says it is prepared to lift decades of sanctions, potentially allowing hundreds of billions of dollars to flow to Iran. In return, Iran repeats its promise never to build a nuclear weapon, a promise Iran has made for decades and that U.S. officials usually have not believed. The idea now is to spend 60 days negotiating terms to back up that promise.
7: All right, here to break this down, we're joined by NPR's Greg Myrie in Tel Aviv. So, Greg, there was supposed to be a big U.S.-Iran signing ceremony in Switzerland on Friday. What changed?
8: Yeah, we got a last-minute surprise. Trump and Iran's president signed the formal agreement Wednesday. Iran's leader did it in his home country. Trump did it at the French Palace of Versailles. Now, we know Trump is enamored with such opulence, but historically, this is where a treaty ending World War I was signed, a treaty ultimately considered a failure. So there's no need for that ceremony planned Friday in Switzerland, though we are hearing the U.S. and Iran may go ahead and meet and just start working on the final agreement that still needs to happen.
7: Okay, so I saw that President Trump spoke at length about the deal and also took questions from reporters. What jumped out at you?
8: Yeah, many things. I'll just mention two. First was Trump's language. He said he didn't want to be another Herbert Hoover, the president who presided over the Great Depression. He also said oil supplies would be depleted in another 4 weeks if the war had gone on. So remember, in the early days of the war, Trump was calling for Iran's unconditional surrender. Now he says he's ending it to avert an economic catastrophe. And second, this deal is designed to end the war, yet Trump was still using belligerent language, saying he reserves the right to resume the war.
9: If I don't like it, if they don't behave, we'll go right back to dropping bombs right smack in the middle of their head.
8: And he talked about bombing Iran a half dozen times at this press conference.
7: All right, so what should we be on the lookout for first out of this agreement?
8: Yeah, the Strait of Hormuz opening. Everybody wants this, perhaps Iran most of all. It needs to export oil for its crippled economy. So there may be logistical issues like clearing Iranian mines, for example, but everyone is expected to look for solutions, not create problems here.
7: President Trump says Iran's nuclear program is the most important issue. So how are those negotiations shaping up?
8: Yeah, this is going to be the hardest issue to resolve. And the memorandum says both sides will freeze in place as they negotiate. Iran won't work on its nuclear program. The U.S. won't impose more sanctions. But there's a lot of tough issues here. And the most important is what happens to nearly 1,000 pounds of highly enriched uranium. These negotiations are supposed to last 60 days, but that deadline can be extended.
7: All right. So what else can the U.S. and Iran expect out of this preliminary deal?
8: Well, the U.S. is getting two things it had before the war, the opening of the Strait of Hormuz and an Iranian promise not to have a nuclear weapon. This raises a key question. What did the U.S. gain from this war? Well, Iran has a lot to gain. Iran can now sell its oil freely. This is a huge immediate benefit. And a final agreement would call for the lifting of all U.S. and U.N. sanctions. Now, that's a big if, but the U.S. has squeezed Iran since the 1979 revolution there with all sorts of punitive measures. For the first time, Iran could begin to operate without all these restrictions.
7: That's NPR's Greg Myrie in Tel Aviv. Greg, thanks.
8: Sure thing, eh?
7: President Trump is putting Senate Republicans on the spot again, this time over his pick for director of national intelligence.
23: Okay, it's a little complicated because the president is stopping himself from installing someone in office. But here's what we think is happening. Bill Pulte, a man with a record of weaponizing government information to undermine Trump's perceived foes, will serve as the temporary boss of the nation's 18 intelligence agencies. President Trump does not want his full-time pick for that role, Jay Clayton, to move ahead with Senate confirmation until the Senate confirms a replacement for the job Clayton is leaving, U.S. Attorney for the Southern District of New York.
7: NPR congressional reporter Eric McDaniel is covering this. So, Eric, take us through what the president is asking of GOP senators.
10: So in an overnight post on Wednesday, Trump made two demands. They both show his relationship with Senate Republicans is breaking down. Let's start with the first demand. Trump said he would hold back his own director of national intelligence until the pick's replacement is confirmed, like you heard. That leaves the very controversial Bill Pulte as director of national intelligence for now.
7: So why is he so controversial?
10: He's used his first role in this administration as director of the Federal Housing Finance Agency to assail folks who'd frustrated President Trump, like Democrat Adam Schiff or former Fed Chair Jerome Powell. He accused Schiff of mortgage fraud, which he denies. Democrats are worried he'd do worse with access to the entire government surveillance toolkit. Republicans are frustrated that he lacks any national security or intel background.
7: And the president won't let the confirmation of his full-time pick move ahead?
10: No, he says it's because he wants a backfill person in place, but he also says the Senate is trying to deprive Pulte of a turn at the job. Trump has said he wants Pulte to declassify 2020 election documents and fire folks at the DNI office.
7: Okay, so you mentioned Trump had two demands.
10: The second is for Republicans to pass his election security law. Senate Republicans have tried twice and failed twice because the Save America Act doesn't have enough support to become law. As the top Senate Republican John Thune said, the U.S. Senate is bound by arithmetic, and they do not have the votes to overcome the chamber's de facto 60-vote majority required to pass legislation. But because they haven't passed it, Trump says he'll block the renewal of a key spy tool, part of the Foreign Intelligence Surveillance Act the government says underpins 60% of the president's daily intelligence brief.
7: So why would the president block a key spy tool or hold open a seat in his own cabinet?
10: I mean, things have broken down. First, we've got three co-equal branches of government. The Senate can't do what Trump wants because they don't have the votes. U.S. elections are also already secure. The president keeps making the demands anyway. Second, the Senate is supposed to be able to vet cabinet nominees, but the president's decision to block the confirmation of the full-time guy deprives them of that constitutional responsibility. This is not how checks and balances are supposed to work, but it is where we find ourselves.
7: And here's the thing. Senate Republicans have been here before, not that long ago.
10: I mean, I've recently been here in studio to talk about the president's $1.8 billion anti-weaponization fund the president hoped to use to issue payments to compensate people he says have been victimized by the government. There was also $1 billion the president wanted to fund security of his White House ballroom project. Both of those are varying degrees of defeated, but they were both massive headaches for the Senate Republicans and nearly derailed funding for one of the president's own priorities, immigration enforcement.
7: All this feels like it could be a little messy, Eric. I mean, where's it headed? Now,
10: I don't know. Presumably, the Senate tries to get Jay Clayton's replacement as U.S. Attorney for the Southern District of New York confirmed quickly to unlock some things. But the goalposts keep moving further away, and I imagine there are still some surprises that lie ahead.
7: All right, that's NPR's Eric McDaniel. Eric, thanks a lot.
10: Thank you.
7: Americans continue to not feel great about the economy or about President Trump's leadership.
23: And the latest NPR PBS News Marist poll released this morning adds more data points to that discussion.
7: NPR political reporter Stephen Fowler has been reviewing the results. Okay, Stephen, so I'm going to take a guess and say, like many things in politics, Democrats don't like how things are going. Republicans pretty much like how things are going, and independents are somewhere in the middle. So how'd I do?
11: Wow, you're pretty much spot on.
7: Perfect.
11: Overall, President Trump faces the largest gap ever of people who approve of his job as president and those who disapprove. He's at 36% approval and 59% disapproval, basically where we were with the last survey that came out in early May. You've got basically every Democrat that disapproves, about two-thirds of independents, and one in five Republicans. Like previous versions of this poll, there are notable declines in different groups that helped Trump get elected in 2024. Gen Z Americans, women, those with a household income below $50,000 a year. Some of these changes are within the margin of error of the poll, which was conducted last week before news of the agreement between the U.S. and Iran, but it is still cratering numbers from February 2025. Case in point, back then, Trump had a net positive approval rating of 22 points among rural adults, but he's now 10 points underwater. And by a roughly 2-to-1 margin, Latinos disapprove of Trump's performance. It's everywhere.
7: All right, so that's how Americans feel about the president's job overall. Tell us more about what people are feeling about the economy.
11: It's even worse for Trump, and by extension, Republicans in Congress that are on the ballot this November. Only a third of Americans say they approve of how the president is handling the economy. That's lower than the lowest marks that folks gave former President Joe Biden, who, as you may remember, presided over an economy people did not feel great about. When specifically asked about the economy, only 34% of white Americans without a college degree say they approve of Trump's handling, down from about half in April 2025. And even though gas prices have dropped about 40 cents from this time a month ago, according to AAA, the cost of filling up continues to put a strain on budgets, people say.
12: Yeah, so there's a big picture displeasure with President

0: as a top factor.
1: Still plenty of time, though, before November and the general election. What does this data tell you about what's to come?
0: It's still much too soon to tell, especially when there are still primary elections going on. But this sort of persistent pessimism about the economy that dates back to the Biden administration, and especially among independents, is something worth watching.
1: All right, that's NPR's Stephen Fowler. Stephen, thanks.
0: Thank you.

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3: 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The New York Knicks, a big celebration parade today starting at 10 o'clock this morning. Go Knicks, go Knicks, go Knicks. 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This is in Oakland, California, and they talk about the issues facing black women in America today. House Full of Black Women, tomorrow night at 8, right here on WNYC. Seventy degrees right now with some clouds out there. We have a severe weather threat today. Showers likely with mid-afternoon thunderstorms, partly sunny, 88, but those wind gusts topping 30 miles an hour, and they could cause some damage, so we'll need to be careful. Tonight, a low around 70, high gusting wind still. Then tomorrow, Juneteenth, Friday, clouds give way to sunshine, a high of 83, and again, those wind gusts topping 20 miles an hour. The weekend is looking pretty good with sunshine and high temperatures in the low 80s. Alternate side parking and the meters are in effect.
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6: I'm E. Martinez.
7: And I'm Michelle Martin. Good morning. It used to be that to find out what was in vogue, you had to, well, read Vogue. But these days, fashion is everywhere, and you can see the latest trends faster than you can make a phone call. So how does a fashion magazine that's more than 130 years old stay relevant now and into the future? It's Chloe Mao's job to figure that out. She's the new head of editorial content at American Vogue. We met at our New York studios for our video interview series, NPR's Newsmakers.
8: Okay.
9: You're ready when you are.
8: Well, I just have to tell you, I have never been so nervous about what to wear to an interview.
10: Oh, well, I love this suit.
8: Well,
10: it's such a beautiful color.
8: Thank you.
7: Mao is 40. She's also the daughter of the actress Candice Bergen and the French filmmaker Louis Mao. After launching her reporting career covering real estate and breaking news, she started at Vogue 15 years ago in a very different role.
10: What was then called social editor, but had nothing to do with social media. Mm-hmm. It was someone who was editing the magazine section about weddings, parties, young people who are out and about, the sort of frothy, fun section.
8: So did you have any qualms about that? You're thinking, wait a minute, I'm a serious journalist. I'm not doing that?
10: For sure. I thought,

0: you know, I don't know that I want to be writing about parties all the time. And a section that's called Flash and opens with an It Girl. Is that what I want to be sinking my teeth into? Mm-hmm. And then I went to Vogue and I interviewed with many people, and every single one was smarter, funnier, sharper than the next. And I thought, oh, this is a place I want to be.
1: When I asked her why Vogue should matter to people today, Mal recalls one of her predecessors, Edna Woolman Chase.
0: She did an interview at the beginning of World War II, mm-hmm. and they said, why is Vogue important right now? Why are you continuing to publish? Yeah. And she said, Vogue is a publication for gracious living, and that is as important now as ever before. And people living in a way that is compassionate and thoughtful and makes them feel pride and reminds them what they are fighting for mm-hmm. is as important as ever.
1: Mal is looking to build on that idea of gracious living with an expansive vision of what American culture is now.
0: Vogue is a huge platform, and it is a very important endorsement, and can be, if used correctly. For example, our summer issue, which is out right now, we made the choice that we were going to make it loosely timed to the 250th anniversary of the U.S., and we had many conversations about whether in this moment of presidential hubris, we wanted to be mm-hmm. celebrating America mm-hmm. as the only thing we were celebrating. And I felt very strongly that it was. And this was actually the first time that Vogue in its history dedicated an entire issue to only featuring American designers. Mm. We support this industry and we are here for American fashion, no matter what the moment in our political establishment we are.
2: Hmm. The other thing I noticed about the June issue is that it is quite diverse. Mm-hmm. I mean, there's one photo shoot that's based in Texas, and there are three sort of featured models, one of whom is Ruth Dang, who's of Sudanese heritage. Her parents came from Sudan.
0: Both her parents came from Sudan and were, quote unquote, lost children of Sudan mm-hmm. separately, and then found each other here. And she has six siblings who are all in the shoot. And when we were planning this three-day shoot across Texas, we really wanted to photograph at Big Bend National Park. Mm-hmm. And it was at the moment when the government was threatening to build a wall in the middle of Big Bend. And that the day we shot the editorial, that plan was pulled back. Hmm. But it was right around the time that we were doing it that was no longer being pushed through. And so for us, it was about, what if this spectacular vista is no longer here?
2: But I'm also thinking about, look, these are tall, willowy, dark-complected people whose bodies, whose heritage has not always been mm-hmm. seen as beautiful. Mm-hmm. And what you're saying is what? What are you saying by doing that?
0: Vogue should be so lucky as to have Ruth and her family in Vogue. Mm-hmm. And that Texas shoot, to me, is what I would like Vogue to be representing. This idea of living beautifully, no matter what your circumstances, or despite circumstances, or because of circumstances.
2: We're also in a moment of backlash. And I wonder if you ever wonder whether there will be backlash to the different kinds of graciousness that you're bringing to Vogue.
0: I don't worry about that. I think that as long as Vogue is representing people that we really passionately believe in, then if some people don't like that, then that's a choice we've made.
2: Hmm. And your advertisers and the designers who want to present there, and also the many of the powerful people who would like to see themselves in Vogue. And what if they, I don't want to be in the same magazine as X?
0: Well, that's a shame for them. It's a tricky question for me to answer because I can't quite imagine. I'm really proud of who we're featuring and what we're celebrating in our pages. And I think that our commercial and business partners will be as well.
2: Hmm. You know, as a person who has been tasked with leading this publication into the next era, does it scare you in a way?
0: I don't feel scared. I certainly think about the future and the dramatic shifts in the digital landscape and the media landscape. But I feel a great privilege to be a steward of this brand. Mm-hmm. And I think that trusted legacy media brands can and should be more important than ever.
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3: And this is WNYC in New York, coming up on 5:30 and news headlines in just a minute. Coming up today on All of It, theater star Megan Hilty previews her upcoming residency at Cafe Carlyle. All of It at noon today right here on WNYC. 70 right now with some clouds. A severe weather threat today could have some damaging winds. Showers likely with mid-afternoon thunderstorms, partly sunny, high of 88.
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6: Live from NPR News in Washington, I'm Dave Mattingly. Defense Secretary Pete Hegseth says the U.S. is reviewing its military forces in Europe. He announced the move today at NATO headquarters in Brussels after criticizing allies for not doing enough to provide for their own defense, along with those who denied the U.S. military access to their bases to launch attacks against Iran. Senate Minority Leader Chuck Schumer says he's not happy with President Trump's deal to end the war with Iran.
7: Trump has done a very poor job of negotiating. We are worse off than we were when the war started. The Strait of Hormuz, under greater Iranian control now than then. The leadership of Iran, more militant now than then.
6: The Memorandum of Understanding calls for the reopening of the Strait of Hormuz to commercial ship traffic and the end of the U.S. naval blockade of Iranian ports. The U.S. and Iran are expected to then begin 60 days of negotiations over Iran's nuclear program. The Federal Reserve is leaving interest rates unchanged amid higher inflation in the U.S. economy, sparked by the war with Iran. The central bank wrapped up its latest policy meeting yesterday, its first with Kevin Warsh as Fed chair. Wall Street reacted negatively. The Dow lost nearly 1%. The S&P and the Nasdaq more than 1%. 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
3: On WNYC in New York, 70 and partly sunny at 5:32. Good morning. I'm Michael Hill. New York City is preparing for millions of Knicks fans to descend on Lower Manhattan this morning for a ticker tape parade celebrating the team's first championship since 1973. The NYPD says it's deploying a record-breaking 10,000 officers. Police Commissioner Jessica Tisch says fans who don't arrive early, well, they may be out of luck.
8: Attendance is projected to exceed the available space in Lower Manhattan, and once designated viewing areas reach capacity, people will be redirected or turned away.
3: Commissioner Tisch says cars are banned south of Canal Street from the East River to the Hudson, and any of those vehicles parked overnight will be towed. Vehicle traffic will also be banned for that same area starting at 7 o'clock this morning, about an hour and a half. Young New Yorkers voted early in record numbers this time last year. WNYC's Bridget Bergen reports that's not the case so far this year.
9: Early voting turnout is down more than 50% compared to this time last year, despite several competitive congressional races where Mayor Zoran Mamdani has made high-stakes endorsements. The low numbers are a possible hint that the people who turned out for Mamdani may not be showing up for his preferred candidates. Turnout among millennial and Gen Z voters plummeted in the first half of early voting compared to 2025 tallies. For example, in the 7th Congressional District, which stretches from North Brooklyn to Astoria, turnout of 18 to 24-year-olds is down 65% compared to this time last year. Early voting runs through Sunday. Primary day is Tuesday.
3: The Long Island man who pleaded guilty to killing 8 women and scattering their bodies in sandy stretches of Suffolk County will spend his life in prison. Rex Heuermann was sentenced yesterday to life without the possibility of parole. Heuermann pleaded guilty to murdering 8 women from 1993 to 2010. Relatives of several of the women spoke in court before the sentencing. As part of his guilty plea, Heuermann has agreed to cooperate with the FBI's Behavioral Analysis Unit to help catch other serial killers. The Wall Street 4-5 stop and the City Hall RW stop are closed. Revised schedules for some LIRR trains to the U.S. Open. The south tube of the Holland Tunnel closed due to police activity. Delays on downtown number 4 and 5, 6 trains, that is, and alternate side parking in the meters are in effect. 70 and partly sunny now. Showers, maybe thunderstorms today. High of 88.
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11: It's Morning Edition from NPR News. I'm Steve Inskeep in Washington, D.C.
12: And I'm A. Martinez in Los Angeles, California. Federal immigration officers often use facial recognition in the field to identify undocumented immigrants. Now, a newly revealed document from the Department of Homeland Security outlines plans to give local police the same technology. NPR's Meg Anderson is here to explain this. Meg, tell us more about the DHS document and the tech it describes.
13: Yeah, so the existence of this particular document was first reported by the news site 404 Media. And it describes a mobile app designed for local police who are deputized by ICE to enforce immigration law. Police use the app to scan the faces of people they stop. The app then runs those faces against more than 250 million government records. We're talking State Department visa records, the database TSA uses at airports. Once someone's face is scanned, the app tells police whether or not that person can be detained for an immigration violation.
12: All right. So what do we know about how police will actually use this technology?
13: Not a lot, but we do know the app launched last September. That suggests that police have already been using it. We don't know for sure. And then there's a question of whether police need to have some reason or suspicion to stop people before they use the app. I spoke to Claire Garvey about that. She's a lawyer with the Policing Project at New York University.
14: Can they walk around taking photos of whoever? As sort of a dragnet way to attempt to identify individuals who might be in the country unlawfully.
13: And I should note, ICE and Border Patrol already use facial recognition technology during ICE surges in various cities. It's been common for federal officers to take photos of people, both immigrants and protesters.
12: I saw Democrats in Congress have said that they're worried the federal government is collecting this type of biometric data and storing it in a database. Does this document offer any more insight on that?
13: Yeah, so the administration has repeatedly denied the existence of a database of protesters. But last week, my colleague Jude Jaffe Block reported on a letter sent to members of Congress in which former acting ICE director Todd Lyons indicated the agency does give itself wide latitude to collect information on people. And we've heard from protesters that ICE officers have told them their photo will end up in a database. And this new document backs that up. It states that the photos end up in an internal DHS system and that they're stored there for 15 years.
12: All right, there's got to be a few privacy concerns.
13: Yeah, so first, privacy experts I spoke to felt like this app could chill freedom of speech, right? People might worry that they'll be identified at a protest, for instance, and could end up on some sort of watch list. Second, they brought up the fact that facial recognition doesn't always get it right, right? And some people detained by ICE have been mistakenly ID'd by this technology. And third, they said citizens will get caught up in this. The app can't know, you know, your citizenship, right, before the scan. And because every photo is kept for 15 years, that suggests a long-term record of both citizens and immigrants. Patrick Eddington with the Libertarian Cato Institute said giving police this capability magnifies all of those potential problems.
15: And that's what I worry about when we start talking about how this kind of technology, which can impact individual rights, when it's scaled, it can have like potentially very, very large effects affecting lots and lots of people.
12: Meg, what does DHS have to say about this new app?
13: So I asked DHS how police are using the app. The agency did not provide any more insight to us on that. But in a statement, you know, they said ICE is committed to ensuring that their local police partners have the tools that they need to support ICE's mass deportation mission. And they insist that these tools are constitutional and respect people's privacy interests.
12: That's NPR's Meg Anderson. Meg, thanks.
13: You're welcome.
11: Now let's face another story. The Obama Presidential Center opens to the public tomorrow on the south side of Chicago. Today is an invitation-only dedication. It'll be streamed online if you want to watch. Inside the museum is an exhibit featuring dresses worn by former First Lady Michelle Obama. NPR senior political correspondent Tamara Keith reports on the fashion that's included and the fashion that is not.
16: Former First Lady Michelle Obama knew people were watching what she wore, and she used that spotlight to make statements with her fashion choices, elevating emerging designers, while at other times choosing clothes that were very down to earth. That ethos is on display at the Obama Presidential Museum. And now we come to the exhibit of Michelle Obama's dresses, including the dress she wore on election night 2008, and a sleeveless dress worn between 2009 and 2013, made by Marona for Target. Yeah, a Target dress. There is a Target dress.
17: It was an important part of our story.
16: Tina Chen was Mrs. Obama's chief of staff and is now the Obama Foundation's program director.
17: You know, at one end, you've got Versace, and then in the middle, you've got, you know, the Target dress, because that is what she wanted to represent, was that full range of how does one express themselves through what they're wearing.
16: The dresses are all behind glass, but there are three fabric swatches where visitors can feel the texture of rose gold chainmail, for instance. Michelle Obama's story is featured throughout the museum, but her dresses are likely to get the most notice. A famous outfit of her husband's, however, is not on display.
18: Good afternoon, everybody.
16: The tan suit then President Obama wore to an August press conference in 2014 turned into one of the bigger controversies of his presidency. Former Republican Congressman Peter King took to CNN to register his criticism, both of Obama's tone and the tone of his suit.
19: And I thought the suit was a metaphor for his lack of seriousness.
16: For Obama supporters, the outrage over the tan suit, the audacity to wear taupe, has been a punchline for more than a decade. But apparently, Obama didn't consider it a history worth preserving. Valerie Jarrett is CEO of the Obama Foundation.
20: The reason we don't have the tan suit is President Obama gave it away when he was cleaning out his closet.
16: That means there may be a tall, skinny guy somewhere out there with an infamous tan suit in his closet who doesn't even realize it. Tamara Keith, NPR News, Chicago.
21: Très, très chic.
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2: 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Congratulations once again to the New York Knicks. Boy, did you do it. 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
3: Cellist Clarice Jensen has been a ubiquitous figure on the New York new music scene as a member of ACME, the American Contemporary Music Ensemble, as a frequent collaborator with both rock and classical musicians, and as a composer. Her own works often involve the looping of her cello to create almost orchestral textures with ambient electronics and occasional keyboards. It's a cinematic sound that's found its way into films and occasionally into museums like the Guggenheim, which is where Jensen is playing tomorrow.

0: That's Clarice Jensen and her piece Unity, a work inspired by J.S. Bach and by ambient electronic music. She plays a whole set of her works tomorrow evening as part of the Guggenheim Late Shift, which is actually an early evening series at the Guggenheim Museum. Details are at newsounds.org.
1: That show is actually tonight, so that show is tonight. We have a chance of light rain across the area in the next hour. Right now, we're 68 degrees in Lynbrook, 69 in Larchmont, and 68 in Livingston, New Jersey. We're at 70 degrees with partly sunny skies in that city, but as I said, we're expecting some light rain in the next hour or so. Our forecast, showers likely with mid-afternoon thunderstorms, partly sunny, a warm 88 for a high today, wind gusts topping 30 miles an hour, but those winds could cause some damage, so we'll need to be careful. It is 5:45. 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We have some subway delays to tell you about this morning on the A, F, and N, and subways, some of the stations are being closed because of the Knicks ticker tape parade. Alternate side parking, the meters are in effect.
2: 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I'm Steve Inskeep.
3: And I'm A. Martinez. Most states have laws requiring that doctors, not corporations, own medical practices. These rules are intended to put patients ahead of profit. Large companies found loopholes, so lawmakers in Oregon tried to close them. Reporter Alex Olgan reports on how a new law is working out.
4: In between shifts in the ER, Dr. Dan McGee was in an Oregon courtroom. He was fighting for his practice, Eugene Emergency Physicians. The group of more than 40 doctors and physician's assistants staffed several emergency departments and was being replaced by a national company.
5: This was big-time David and Goliath stuff. You see 14 of their lawyers sitting there, and you see three of ours.
4: Those lawyers argued that ApolloMD, the national company, violated Oregon's corporate practice of medicine law. A doctor technically would own ApolloMD's practice in the Eugene area, but the local group's lawyers asserted that the corporation behind the scenes would control the finances and operations.
6: It's basically money for control.
4: That's Erin Fusey-Brown, a professor at Brown University. She says that's a trade-off that practices make when they turn to these national management companies. The company often takes over doctor hiring and firing and other operational decisions, she says, while promising more revenue and taking on the responsibilities that come with running an ER.
6: That starts to make the practice itself beholden to the financiers. There's worry that these investors or these corporate management companies should not be totally controlling the operations and the clinical decisions of those who are trained to deliver patient care.
4: That's what concerned Dr. Jonas Pology. He works in the Eugene Physicians Group. ApolloMD offered him and other local doctors jobs, but he worried that if he pushed back on decisions ApolloMD made, he could lose work hours.
7: There's certainly a chance that if you make, you know, enough of a stink, if you think that something needs to change, they can just stop giving you shifts.
4: ApolloMD's CEO, Dr. Yogan Patel, said the group doesn't infringe on the way its doctors practice. He says the company is being unfairly lumped in with broader concerns over physicians' feelings of
7: If you think that something needs to change, they can just stop giving you shifts.
4: ApolloMD's CEO, Dr. Yogan Patel, said the group doesn't infringe on the way its doctors practice. He says the company is being unfairly lumped in with broader concerns over physicians' feelings of disempowerment at the hands of corporate medical takeovers. Policy experts think that updating corporate medicine laws could be a fix to limit the control these management companies can exert over medical doctors. Oregon's the first state to try this. Doctors and nurses across the state tuned into the hearing while at work.
5: You could hear it almost like background music on an elevator. And at key moments, all of a sudden, the nurses would break out in a cheer.
4: They heard the federal judge question whether ApolloMD's setup was, quote, a shell game, unquote. Before any ruling, the hospital system dropped its plan to work with ApolloMD and struck a deal to stick with McGee's local group of doctors.
5: This is a big victory for independent physician groups over corporate medicine. And this is a game changer.
4: Dr. Vicki Norton agrees. She's the president of the American Academy of Emergency Medicine. The organization backed the Eugene doctors in this case. It's part of its strategy to protect independent practices.
8: This signals that that law works and we need it replicated in other states to really strengthen their corporate practice laws.
4: Lawmakers in Vermont, Rhode Island, and New Mexico have introduced similar bills. And in Virginia, an independent group of ER doctors who were replaced by a large staffing firm are meeting with state legislators to try and change their laws. For NPR News, I'm Alex Olgan.

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1: And this is WNYC in New York. Later on Morning Edition, a new survey finds many Americans are skipping summer travel plans this year. While the price of jet fuel is at its lowest level since the beginning of the war with Iran, aviation experts say plane tickets are likely to stay expensive, at least in the short term. More on that next hour. We are expecting some rain here in the next hour. We're at 70 degrees right now, partly sunny out there and partly cloudy. We have a threat for some severe weather today. Here's a forecast. Showers likely with mid-afternoon thunderstorms, partly sunny, 88, so a warm one today. Wind gusts topping 30 miles an hour, and that's what could cause some damage today. We'll need to be careful. This is WNYC in New York. Alternate side parking and the meters are in effect.

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1: Hey, it's Maria Hinojosa. 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See you there.
2: It's Morning Edition from NPR News. I'm Amy Martinez.
3: And I'm Steve Inskeep. We have new information about an old missile launch. Last year, Russia launched a missile from a remote island above the Arctic Circle. That missile flew for hours, and Russia claimed it was powered by a nuclear reactor. American researchers now believe they understand how that works. NPR's Jeff Brumfield got an exclusive look.
4: Nuclear power is sometimes used on aircraft carriers and submarines, but a nuclear-powered missile? Researcher Jake Hecla says it's been a while since anyone thought about doing that.
5: This is a concept that had not been explored in a serious way, really, since the 1950s or early 1960s.
4: The U.S. briefly tried to fly a bomber with a nuclear reactor aboard.
6: These first airborne reactor tests at Convair, Fort Worth, are supplying valuable information.
4: And it looked at missiles, too, but those plans never got off the ground. Hecla is a professor at MIT with a joint appointment in aerospace and nuclear science. He says the U.S. concluded that nuclear-powered flight
5: is something that is possible, but wildly expensive and very dangerous.
4: But that hasn't stopped the Russians. In October, they launched a missile called Burevestnik. It flew for nearly 15 hours. Because it's nuclear-powered, it could have likely flown even longer. Over the years, Russia has posted a handful of videos of Burevestnik. The more Hecla looked at them,
5: I realized that there was a ton of data here.
4: Looking at brief clips of the missile in its factory, he estimated its size by comparing it to objects in the background, like, say, a fire extinguisher.
5: I spent many hours repeating these measurements over and over and over again.
4: And once he knew how big it was, Hecla worked out how its nuclear reactor worked. The result is really worrying. He believes the missile takes air and pushes it directly through the reactor core, where it's heated and shot out the back. That means this missile is literally spewing radiation as it flies.
5: It is likely to leave a radioactive trail. And as a result, anyone living near is at enormous risk, potentially, if this system flies off course.
4: In November, Russian President Vladimir Putin praised the scientists who built Burevestnik. He said its unlimited range means it can bypass missile defenses, making it a valuable weapon. But Jeffrey Lewis, a missile expert at Middlebury College, is less sure.
7: Yes, it has this very, very long range, but it flies quite slowly.
4: And slow-moving cruise missiles aren't that hard to intercept, he points out. Still, Lewis says Jake Hecla's analysis should put to rest the question of whether Burevestnik is real. The paper shows
7: it's almost certainly a terrible idea, but it's not an impossible idea.
4: And in the 21st century arms race, Lewis says, even the worst weapons can become reality. Jeff Brumfield, NPR News.
2: In the effort to keep Iran from obtaining a nuclear weapon, there is what we see and what we can only guess at. The latest visible sign is the preliminary agreement between the U.S. and Iran. It says Iran will not procure or develop nuclear weapons, a goal that Iran maintains it isn't seeking. Nick Fountain from our Planet Money podcast reports on the unseen part of the conflict. It involves a cybersecurity researcher who found a computer virus.
8: His name is Juan Andres Guerrero Saade. But people call him Jags. He's a vice president of a cybersecurity firm called Sentinel One. And for an executive at a company that has lots of federal contracts, he has a lot of tattoos, including one related to this cyber weapon he uncovered.
9: Fast 16 has been on the back of my arm for a
8: while
9: now.
8: You got it tattooed?
9: Oh, yeah.
8: The cyber weapon is called Fast 16, and it dates to the mid-2000s. Though Jags first found reference to it much later in a leak of suspected NSA tools. He and a colleague tried to figure out what it was meant to do, and recently they had a breakthrough. They figured out Fast-16 messed with the part of the computer that deals with math.
10: The really, really details-based, hard calculation stuff that most of the time you never deal with.
8: But why? He couldn't figure out who the tool was designed to target.
10: Who is running high-precision calculations back in 2005, doing something so interesting that it got somebody to build a super specific custom piece of malware to modify and mess with their workloads? Everything about this thing screams special.
8: Then Jags found a snippet of the malware in some software having to do with complex physics modeling. And when he looked into that software,
10: something that I run into right away is this report by the good ISIS.
8: ISIS?
10: That's what they call themselves. I don't know what ISIS stands for. It's some kind of think tank. The good ISIS.
8: Institute for
10: something or other.
8: Stands for the Institute for Science and International Security. And their report mentioned that Iranian nuclear scientists have been using this software that Fast-16, the malware, was targeting. So Jags got his hands on an obscure piece of physics software from decades ago. Did you pay for it?
10: No, you can't buy it. You can't just buy it.
8: And found the malware does this very specific thing. It changes the math of a very specific kind of calculations in this very specific software, calculations having to do with, like, making bombs, meaning the malware's coders knew about nuclear physics. The other thing the virus did is spread to other computers on the network.
10: The idea being that if I come to this computer and I run this simulation workload and go, hey, those results don't look right. Let's go try this other computer. And you go and you run it in the other one. That, too, will give you the right wrong answer.
8: The exact same wrong answer.
10: Exactly. And so the idea was to drive these people nuts.
8: There are still many unknowns about Fast-16. Who did it? The CIA and NSA declined to comment, and the Israeli Defense Forces did not respond to our inquiry. Who it was aimed at? North Korea also had a nuclear program at the time. And finally, if it changed the course of history. Nevertheless, Jags is pretty satisfied because his decoding lets us get a peek into the invisible cyber war. Was it worth the wait?
10: Oh, absolutely.
8: Nick Fountain, NPR News.
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4: Good morning. President Trump is holding up the confirmation process for his own pick for Director of National Intelligence. The move is causing more headaches for Senate Republicans. Democrats say Trump is being unrealistic.
5: What we're witnessing today is an extraordinary display of dysfunction from a president who seems determined to turn America's national security into a political bargaining chip.
4: I'm Michael Hill. It's Morning Edition from NPR and WNYC. Lower Manhattan is closed to cars as fans gather for the Knicks ticker tape parade. The NYPD is deploying a record-breaking 10,000 officers. Some subway stops are closed. Millions of fans are expected. Why not? When's the last time the Knicks won the championship? It's Thursday, June 18th. The news is next.
6: Live from NPR News in Washington, I'm Korva Coleman. Defense Secretary Pete Hegseth says the Trump administration is launching a six-month review of U.S. forces based in Europe. He says President Trump wants to make sure NATO member countries are leading and paying for their own defense.
7: This review will be conducted with the benefit of inputs from the United States military, from European command. It will involve consultations with the U.S. Congress and with our allies. But make no mistake about it, this will be a real review. It will be designed to ensure that NATO is moving fast and irreversibly toward Europe leading.
6: Hegseth is visiting NATO headquarters in Brussels. President Trump is furious that European countries denied the U.S. the right to use their bases when he launched the war in Iran. Today, Hegseth called these European choices, quote, shameful. President Trump has signed a memo of understanding for a 60-day ceasefire with Iran. NPR's Franco Ordonez reports it outlines further negotiations with Iran.
8: The president told a group of eager reporters that he signed the memorandum of understanding while dining with the French president at the Palace of Versailles outside Paris.
9: Mr. President, please, just one question for French TV and the Iran deal. Just one
10: so
9: question,
10: you signed,
9: please.
10: You signed the deal?
9: You signed the deal?
10: The MOU?
8: And according to Iranian state media, Iran has also signed the agreement. At an earlier press conference, Trump said the new agreement opens the Strait of Hormuz to toll-free shipping and states Iran will not pursue a nuclear weapon. Franco Ordonez, NPR News, Geneva.
6: The price of jet fuel has fallen to its lowest level since the war with Iran started more than 3 months ago. But NPR's Joel Rose reports the cost of airfares may not fall as quickly.
11: When jet fuel prices shot up this spring, airlines responded by raising ticket prices and fees. Now, fuel costs are coming back to earth. The average price for a gallon of jet fuel in the U.S. dropped this week to less than $3, according to the tracking firm Argus. That's down more than $2 per gallon from the peak in April. But aviation consultant Michael Boyd says don't expect the airlines to give those price hikes back right away.
12: If people will pay it, why would you take it back?
11: Boyd says travelers have shown they are willing to pay higher airfares, at least so far. And airlines face rising costs across the board, including labor. Joel Rose, NPR News, Washington.
6: Gas prices are straining Americans' wallets. Many are gloomy about the economy. The latest poll from NPR, PBS News Marist finds only one-third of Americans approve of how President Trump is handling the economy. Most Democratic respondents and two-thirds of independents said they disapproved. So did one in five Republicans. 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
4: on WNYC in New York. We're at 70 degrees with showers right now. It's 4 minutes after six. Good morning. I'm Michael Hill. The New York Knicks may be heading to the White House. Team owner James Dolan said he accepted an invitation from President Trump to celebrate the historic championship at an unspecified later date. Dolan confirmed the news in an interview on The Carton Show yesterday. Dolan said Trump was a longtime friend. The president was loudly booed when he sat next to Dolan for Game 3 at Madison Square Garden. The president said he heard mostly cheers. It was the only one the Knicks lost in the series, breaking their 13-playoff game winning streak. New York State Comptroller Tom DiNapoli is facing his first primary challenge in two decades. WNYC's Jimmy Vielkind reports.
13: DiNapoli says he deserves a fifth term as state comptroller because he's been a good steward of the state retirement fund, which pays out pension benefits to former public employees. But he's facing a Democratic primary challenge on his political left from two men, Drew Warshaw and Raj Goyal. Warshaw says he would use part of the pension fund to build affordable housing. Goyal wants the fund to divest from fossil fuels. Political analyst Basil Smichel says he's not sure if either will be able to muster enough progressive support to oust DiNapoli.
14: There clearly is a progressive movement that's gaining steam, and it's particularly true after the Mamdani victory. But DiNapoli is a well-loved Democrat in this state.
13: DiNapoli has the backing of Governor Hochul and major labor unions.
4: Jimmy joins us live later this hour with more on that race. Attorneys for Luigi Mangione will pursue a psychological defense at his upcoming murder trial in state Supreme Court in Manhattan. That's according to the judge in Mangione's state case. At a pretrial hearing yesterday, Justice Gregory Caro ordered defense material be unsealed. The defense says the material shows Mangione was extremely emotionally disturbed when he allegedly shot and killed UnitedHealthcare CEO Brian Thompson in 2024 in Midtown Manhattan. Mangione faces both state and federal charges for the killing, and his first trial in state court is set to begin in September. We have delays on downtown number 4 and 6 trains. The Wall Street 4-5 stop and the City Hall RW stop are closed. Some LIRR trains are having a revised schedule because of the U.S. Open. The south tube of the Holland Tunnel closed due to police activity. No vehicles allowed in Manhattan south of Canal Street from the Hudson River to the East River. Alternate side parking, the meters are in effect. 70 with showers now. Severe weather threat today. Let's be careful.
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17: 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I'm Steve Inskeep in Washington, D.C.
18: And I'm A. Martinez in Los Angeles, California. President Trump is putting Senate Republicans on the spot again, this time over his pick for Director of National Intelligence.
17: Okay, it's a little complicated because the president is stopping himself from installing someone in office. But here's what we think is happening. Bill Pulte, a man with a record of weaponizing government information to undermine Trump's perceived foes, will serve as the temporary boss of the nation's 18 intelligence agencies. President Trump does not want his full-time pick for that role, Jay Clayton, to move ahead with Senate confirmation until the Senate confirms a replacement for the job Clayton is leaving, U.S. Attorney for the Southern District of New York.
18: NPR Congress reporter Eric McDaniel is covering this. So, Eric, take us through what the president is asking of GOP senators.
19: So in an overnight post on Wednesday, Trump made two demands. They both show his relationship with Senate Republicans is breaking down. Let's start with the first demand. Trump said he would hold back his own director of national intelligence until the pick's replacement is confirmed, like you heard. That leaves the very controversial Bill Pulte as director of national intelligence for now.
18: So why is he so controversial?
19: Yeah, he used his first role in the administration as director of the Federal Housing Finance Agency to assail folks who'd frustrated the president, like Democratic Senator Adam Schiff of California and former Fed Chair Jerome Powell. Pulte accused Schiff of mortgage fraud, which Schiff denies, and Democrats are worried Pulte would do worse with access to the entire government surveillance toolkit. Republicans are frustrated that he lacks any national security or intelligence background.
18: And the president won't let the confirmation of his full-time pick move ahead?
19: No, he says it's because he wants a backfill person in place, but he also says the Senate is trying to deprive Pulte of a turn at the job. Trump has said he wants Pulte to declassify 2020 election documents and fire folks at the DNI office.
18: Okay, so you mentioned Trump had two demands.
19: The second is for Republicans to pass his election security law. Senate Republicans have tried twice and failed twice because the Save America Act doesn't have enough support to become law. As the top Senate Republican John Thune said, the U.S. Senate is bound by arithmetic, and they do not have the votes to overcome the chamber's de facto 60-vote majority required to pass legislation. But because they haven't passed it, Trump says he'll block the renewal of a key spy tool, part of the Foreign Intelligence Surveillance Act the government says underpins 60% of the president's daily intelligence brief.
18: So why would the president block a key spy tool or hold open a seat in his own cabinet?
19: I mean, things have broken down. First, we've got three co-equal branches of government. The Senate can't do what Trump wants because they don't have the votes. U.S. elections are also already secure. The president keeps making the demands anyway. Second, the Senate is supposed to be able to vet cabinet nominees, but the president's decision to block the confirmation of the full-time guy deprives them of that constitutional responsibility. This is not how checks and balances are supposed to work, but it is where we find ourselves.
18: And here's the thing. Senate Republicans have been here before, not that long ago.
19: I mean, I've recently been here in studio to talk about the president's $1.8 billion anti-weaponization fund the president hoped to use to issue payments to compensate people he says have been victimized by the government. There was also $1 billion the president wanted to fund security of his White House ballroom project. Both of those are varying degrees of defeated, but they were both massive headaches for the Senate Republicans and nearly derailed funding for one of the president's own priorities, immigration enforcement.
18: All this feels like it could be a little messy. Eric, I mean, where's it headed? Now,
19: I don't know. Presumably, the Senate tries to get Jay Clayton's replacement as U.S. Attorney for the Southern District of New York confirmed quickly to unlock some things. But the goalposts keep moving further away, and I imagine there are still some surprises that lie ahead.
18: All right, that's NPR's Eric McDaniel. Eric, thanks a lot.
19: Thank you.
17: Do the president's latest moves make any sense? We've called political strategist Rena Shaw, founder of risk assessment firm Relax Strategies, and a former Republican congressional aide. Good morning.
20: Good morning to you.
17: What do you think about when you hear that the president wants Bill Pulte to get a turn at the job of DNI in order to do some specific things like dig up 2020 election information?
20: Well, I think, number one, this is a classic Trump move, and it's also classic Trump deal making, trying to tie the DNI confirmation to FISA renewal and the Save America Act. It's bold, but it's also really creating heartburn on the Hill right now. That's the one thing I think the president is truly unaware of and unwilling to accept, because it's even with Republicans who want these priorities done right. I think on one hand, I'm looking at the long-term play here, and that's what's most treacherous for the president. In his Truth Social post overnight, he linked again the Jay Clayton DNI hearing delay to confirming his U.S. attorney pick and then bundling FISA 702 renewal with the Save America Act. I can't overemphasize how disruptive this is and how much it's his way of forcing priorities on election security and intel tools. So what Bill Pulte has to do with all this is just sit and wait, because he's part of the chaos and he shouldn't make any sounds.
17: I'm just trying to get my brain around this. How do lawmakers respond when they hear that the president blocks his own priorities in order to get his own priorities?
20: Well, look, in looking at all this, you have to think of how very mixed this is, because we're seeing so much tension even among strong conservatives on this. I want to be very clear here. Senators like Rand Paul have long been vocal skeptics of the FISA expansions. Why? Because of privacy and civil liberties concerns. And he's pushed reforms before to protect Americans' data from incidental collection. That's one thing a lot of us are talking about in this era, just what's happening with our data and how unusual it is at the federal level in Trump 2.0, because this time around, corporations have a door wide open, and that's really the situation here. You can talk about election integrity and needing proof of citizenship and solid voter ID to prevent any non-citizens from voting. But the evidence just isn't there. So what you have Republicans, and particularly mainstream Republican leaders, saying is that they just want a clean FISA extension to keep counterterrorism tools sharp without gaps.
17: I want to invite you to get inside the president's head, granting that we have to be careful about doing this. You don't truly know what anybody thinks, but I've been reflecting on this. President Trump, to state the obvious, lost the 2020 election. Thousands of election workers from both parties affirmed that. Dozens of lawsuits failed to change the results. Recounts by his own supporters in Arizona found that he really lost, and yet the president keeps claiming fraud. Now, people used to say, well, he's lying. This is the big lie. As the years go on, is it possible that the president is just not open to reality and believes what he claims?
20: Ooh, this is a tough one, because in essence, what you're asking me is Trump really thinking it through on the political capital that he would have to spend right now to get what he wants done? And I think Trump has plenty of capital with the base in the House, right? Where you're seeing certain things passed, but tying it to FISA, tying election integrity to FISA really puts real pressure on the Senate when we're so close to the midterms. And you've got, again, Rand Paul types on the libertarian wing who will demand privacy guardrails. But you've got institutionalists who worry about national security gaps. That's what's really at stake here. You know, Democrats are dug in against Pulte and the linkage. Trump can move the needle on negotiations. But in a 60-vote Senate, it's going to take some unbundling or compromise. He has the leverage, but sustained chaos is what we're talking about here. And that's what could test it ahead of midterms. So when we think about the bigger picture and that phrase, the big lie from the past, it all gets very chaotic when Republicans, who are vulnerable for re-election, when their heads are on the chopping block. That's what we're really asking about, because we've seen over many years now, the past decade that President Trump has been in our lives at the federal level, we've seen our elections are secure and fair. So it's really about the political capital we're going to see expended between the White House and Capitol Hill between now and the midterms.
17: In about 10 seconds, do you think Republicans in Congress might really break with the president this time with an election looming?
20: I think there's a stronger chance than ever, because this is the moment where Republicans' chances of keeping control of Congress in November are genuinely affected in the most severe way we've ever seen, again, since Trump came back.
17: Political strategist Rena Shah, thanks so much.
20: Thank you.
18: Some major student loan changes go into effect on July 1st. They were part of Republicans' One Big Beautiful Act last year. NPR education correspondent Corey Turner runs through the top six changes in 90 seconds.
0: All right, here we go. One, it's the end of the short-lived Biden-era repayment plan called SAVE. If you're one of the 7 million borrowers who is still enrolled in SAVE, it's time to switch plans, or else your loans will automatically be moved in one of the least flexible standard repayment plans. Two, new borrowers. You're going to have two new repayment plans to choose from, but only those two moving forward, including an income-based plan known as the Repayment Assistance Plan, or RAP. Borrowers are likely going to have to pay more under RAP than they would have under SAVE, but it does have a few perks, including waiving extra monthly interest and helping lower-income borrowers chip away at their loan principal. Three, student loan forgiveness. It's going to be a little harder to come by for new borrowers, though they can still qualify for public service loan forgiveness, which promises debt cancellation after working 10 years in a public service job. Four, new grad students. You're going to see some tight new loan limits. Instead of being

Corey had 90 seconds to work with there. And because I know you want to hear more, go to npr.org, where we've got just about everything you need to know about the coming student loan changes.

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1: And coming up on 6:20 on this Thursday morning, good morning, I'm Michael Hill. This is Morning Edition. Later, former presidents and other dignitaries will gather in Chicago today for the dedication of the Obama Presidential Center.
2: This is a celebration for those who helped get President Obama where he is. And so the people who will be here are the people who've been helpful along the way.
1: Speaking of celebrations, we'll also hear what things are like right now near the Canyon of Heroes in Lower Manhattan, where people are already gathering for the ticker tape parade. I wouldn't be surprised if some camped out there overnight either. All that and more to come, plus our live report from Lower Manhattan. This is WNYC.
3: WNYC supporters include Sony Pictures Classics presenting Unidentified, a new murder mystery directed by Haifa Al-Mansour about a female police clerk who becomes dangerously obsessed with solving the murder of a teenage girl in Saudi Arabia, starts Friday in theaters.
4: Finding an apartment in New York City is tough. It's expensive, takes lots of patience, and you've got to beware of scams. In a new investigation, WNYC tells the story of New Yorkers who say they've fallen prey to the same rental deposit scheme. And we look at the challenge of finding justice.
5: 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I'm 100% sure.
4: I'm Janae Pierre. Hear the full story on NYC Now. 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
1: 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Check the app before you go. Even Metro North has some changes with extra service. And the Long Island Railroad has revised schedules for trains going to the U.S. Open. 70 degrees with some showers now. Severe weather threat today because we're expecting some high winds. Showers likely with mid-afternoon thunderstorms. Partly sunny and a high of 88 with strong winds.

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1: 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I'm A. Martinez.
2: And I'm Steve Inskeep. The agreement between the United States and Iran calls for a ceasefire by their allies on all fronts in the war, including Lebanon. That's where Israel has been fighting Hezbollah. Israel's ambassador to the U.S., Michael Leiter, responded this way on this program Tuesday.
3: We're not going to withdraw from South Lebanon, and the madmen of Tehran have no business poking their nose into Lebanon.
2: Not going to withdraw. So what does that mean for Lebanon? Let's ask Tracy Shamoun, a former Lebanese diplomat who knows many Lebanese leaders and is in Beirut. Welcome to the program.
4: Hi, welcome.
2: What do you think Israel is required to do in Lebanon?
4: Well, I've always said from the beginning that Israel is not just wanting to pursue Hezbollah in Lebanon. This was something that they, by their own admission, had been preparing for about a year. Mm-hmm. And they had positioned all their tanks and bulldozers at the border in preparation for the eventuality of being able to launch this operation. So as far as I'm concerned, their ambitions are not just about Hezbollah, but they're also about acquiring territory in South Lebanon, which they've made very clear. And if you look at their security zone, which extends about 10 kilometers into Lebanon, and they've gone way beyond that, The security zone encompasses all the oil and gas facilities that Lebanon may have in the future. And also it gives them access to the vital waters of the Litani River, which they've coveted for many, many decades.
2: I guess we should note Israelis deny

0: They have territorial ambitions, insist this is only about security. You're offering a different view of their motives. But what do you think that this agreement is requiring them to do? What do you think is demanded of them for real here?
1: Well, legitimately, they have no right to establish a buffer zone in a sovereign country. It would be like Mexico coming into Texas and saying, okay, we're going to take 10 kilometers of your land and turn it into a buffer zone. And so therefore, reclaiming the complete sovereignty of Lebanese territory is primordial in any negotiations. Now, the Israelis are saying it's to protect the citizens in the north. Well, the best way to protect the citizens in the north is to abide by a complete comprehensive ceasefire where nobody fires at anybody. And I think this is what the agreement is trying to achieve between the US and Iran, is that there is a complete ceasefire. Israel has violated the ceasefire since that agreement at least 100 times. So it's very clear that they don't want to stop the aggression and activity in Lebanon.
0: Israel's ambassador in that interview that I played a clip from makes an interesting assertion. I understood him to say, actually, Hezbollah is the occupier. They're an armed group. They're not under the authority of the Lebanese government, and there they are. How do you think most Lebanese people view Hezbollah?
1: Hezbollah is a grassroots Lebanese movement composed of the Shia population, which is predominant in the south of Lebanon. They were militarized as a result of the successive invasions of Israel and were successful in pushing Israel out in 2006, when Israel had to retreat after 20 years of occupation of South Lebanon. It's been termed a terrorist movement because of its association with Iran, which was obviously, you know, on the sanctions list, and also, you know, obviously the target of this war. But I think that things are going to change now. And I think that with Iran moving more into a space of legitimacy, international legitimacy, I think that the definitions will change.
0: What is the best case scenario for Lebanon here?
1: The best case scenario is that Israel complies in the first instance to retreat back to what they call their security zone, which is 8 to 10 kilometers, because right now they're occupying about 25% of Lebanon. If they retreat back to that, it'll be about 6% of Lebanese territory, at which point they can sit and have negotiations with the Lebanese about defining the borders, about the Lebanese army coming in and taking over certain positions, and about the disarmament of Hezbollah within a larger context of a national defense strategy for Lebanon.
0: Tracy Shamoun is a former Lebanese diplomat. She's in Beirut. Thanks for your insights.
1: Thank you.
2: The price of jet fuel is at its lowest level since the war with Iran began. NPR's Joel Rose reports on what that means for the price of tickets.
3: When jet fuel prices shot up this spring, airlines responded by raising ticket prices and fees. Now, fuel costs are coming back to earth, but don't expect the airlines to give those price hikes back right away.
4: If people will pay it, why would you take it back? I mean, if people are willing to pay an extra $5 to check a bag and there's no pushback, don't be silly.
3: Michael Boyd is a longtime aviation consultant. He says travelers have shown they're willing to pay higher ticket prices, at least so far. And Boyd says airlines face rising costs across the board, not just for jet fuel.
4: We have labor costs going up. We have operational costs going up at airports, et cetera. So in terms of looking forward to a future of bright, low $59 fares, that was on another planet long, long ago.
3: The average price for a gallon of jet fuel in the U.S. dropped this week to less than $3, according to the tracking firm Argus, down more than $2 per gallon from the peak in April, though still higher than before the war in Iran began.
5: So once again, we meet in challenging and unpredictable times.
3: Willie Walsh is the head of the International Air Transport Association, which represents airlines around the world. At the organization's meeting in Brazil earlier this month, Walsh said the high cost of fuel has already hurt airlines' bottom lines.
5: We expect average jet fuel prices to be 70% higher year on year, and that will add $100 billion to our collective fuel bill this year.
3: Walsh says that means wafer-thin profit margins for the global industry of just 2%. In the U.S. alone, airlines lost $1 billion in the first quarter of the year, according to the Department of Transportation. And even if the Strait of Hormuz reopens to shipping, airline executives say fuel prices won't return to normal overnight. That's particularly challenging for smaller carriers like JetBlue, which hasn't turned a profit since 2019. Here's Joanna Garrity, JetBlue's CEO, speaking with Bloomberg at the meeting in Brazil.
6: even if the war were to end, we're not planning for oil prices to snap back overnight. We think it's going to be a longer protracted sort of unwind of the escalated fuel prices.
3: Average airfares have come down a bit in recent weeks, according to several tracking firms, but they're still up more than 20% compared to this time last year. Joel Rose, NPR News, Washington.
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7: And this is WNYC in New York, coming up on 6:30 and news headlines in just a minute. Coming up on All of It Today, Father's Day is this weekend, and today on All of It, call in to share the most important advice from your dad. That's coming up on All of It today at noon right here on WNYC. 70 with some showers out there now. A lot of disruptions this morning in our transit system because of the Knicks parade. Ticker tape parade today, so check before you head out the door. Showers likely, high of 88 with strong winds that could cause some damage.
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10: Live from NPR News in Washington, I'm Dave Mattingly. President Trump says he signed the deal to end the war with Iran. He did so yesterday at Versailles while dining with French President Emmanuel Macron. That followed the G7 summit in the French Alps. Pakistan's prime minister says Iran's president has also signed the Memorandum of Understanding. The Senate postponed yesterday's confirmation hearing for President Trump's pick to be permanent director of national intelligence after the president stepped in. Here's NPR's Eric McDaniel.
11: President Trump has two demands on Senate Republicans. First, he'll hold back Jay Clayton, his permanent pick as director of national intelligence, until Clayton's replacement as a federal prosecutor gets confirmed by the Senate. That leaves the very controversial Bill Pulte in the job as acting DNI. Second, Trump says he'll block renewal of a key spy law until Senate Republicans pass his election security bill, the Save America Act. They've tried twice and failed twice because the election bill doesn't have enough support to become law. It's unusual for the president to block the confirmation of his own cabinet nominee and the surveillance tool the government says is responsible for 60% of the material in the president's daily intelligence briefing. Eric McDaniel, NPR News, Washington.
10: Australia's Qantas Airways says it will begin nonstop service from Sydney to London next year, marking the world's longest direct flight at 22 hours. This is NPR News from Washington.
7: On WNYC in New York, 70 with showers now. It's 6:32. Good morning, I'm Michael Hill. Knicks fans are already gathering downtown ahead of the team's ticker tape parade later this morning. WNYC's Brittany Krigstein is there checking things out for us, and she joins us now. Britt, good morning.
0: To lift decades of sanctions.
7: Britt, can you hear me?
12: Can you hear me? Yes, I can.
7: Yes, I can. Where are you? What's the scene there?
12: I am on the corner of Broad Street and Exchange Place, where it's absolutely a sea of blue and orange, even at this early hour. People are telling me they got up at 4 a.m. or earlier to start making their way here, and they are ready, let me tell you.
7: What's the police presence like there, Britt?
12: So it's pretty heavy security. It looks like everyone is actually gathered at this intersection here for some sort of security checkpoint to get closer to Broadway. So I'm hovering here just to see how that all plays out. There are obviously a lot of barricades up and people are being directed every which way. So folks are just hoping they're going to be able to get close enough to the action to see their favorite players.
7: Are they expecting a lot of police officers there today?
12: Oh, yes. They are expecting more than 10,000 officers. NYPD officials said yesterday that was the biggest police presence for any planned event they'd ever had. So obviously there will be a lot of security. Police obviously just hoping things stay as safe as possible today. You can hear fans cheering in the background. I'm sure we're going to be getting some instructions here soon about how fans can get over to Broadway. So obviously we'll keep you posted on all of that throughout the day.
7: A lot of excitement there, Britt. What are the fans telling? What are people saying this morning about this?
12: fans are just so excited. I asked them if they minded getting up so early this morning. I spoke to an 8-year-old girl, Corey Jackson. She said she got up at about 4:45 and she was exhausted but excited. Older fans saying, you know, it's been 53 years. I spoke to a fan on the subway on the way from Brooklyn and he said, look, it's been decades. He said, the last time I saw this happen, I was with my grandfather. So people just feel like it's worth getting up early, maybe skipping work today, and just being part of this excitement.
7: It is exciting. That's WNYC's Brittany Krigstein for us. They're on the parade route this morning, or near it, in Lower Manhattan. Thank you, Britt.
12: Thank you so much, Michael.
7: More to come on WNYC.
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0: 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I'm Steve Inskeep in Washington, D.C.
2: And I'm Martinez in Los Angeles, California. Americans continue to not feel great about the economy or about President Trump's leadership.
0: And the latest NPR PBS News Marist poll released this morning adds more data points to that discussion.
2: NPR political reporter Stephen Fowler has been reviewing the results. Okay, Stephen, so I'm going to take a guess and say, like many things in politics, Democrats don't like how things are going. Republicans pretty much like how things are going, and independents are somewhere in the middle. So how'd I do?
14: Wow, you're pretty much spot on.
2: Perfect.
14: Overall, President Trump faces the largest gap ever of people who approve of his job as president and those who disapprove. He's at 36% approval and 59% disapproval, basically where we were with the last survey that came out in early May. You've got basically every Democrat that disapproves, about 2/3 of independents, and 1 in 5 Republicans. Like previous versions of this poll, there are notable declines in different groups that helped Trump get elected in 2024. Gen Z Americans, women, those with a household income below $50,000 a year. Some of these changes are within the margin of error of the poll, which was conducted last week before news of the agreement between the U.S. and Iran, but it is still cratering numbers from February 2025. Case in point, back then, Trump had a net positive approval rating of 22 points among rural adults, but he's now 10 points underwater. And by a roughly 2-to-1 margin, Latinos disapprove of Trump's performance. It's everywhere.
2: All right, so that's how Americans feel about the president's job overall. Tell us more about what people are feeling about the economy.
14: It's even worse for Trump, and by extension, Republicans in Congress that are on the ballot this November. Only 1/3 of Americans say they approve of how the president is handling the economy. That's lower than the lowest marks that folks gave former President Joe Biden, who, as you may remember, presided over an economy people did not feel great about. When specifically asked about the economy, only 34% of white Americans without a college degree say they approve of Trump's handling, down from about half in April 2025. And even though gas prices have dropped about 40 cents from this time a month ago, according to AAA, the cost of filling up continues to put a strain on budgets, people say.
2: Yeah, so there's a big picture displeasure with President Trump's performance and unhappiness with the economy overall. Answering those things are one thing. What about real world impacts of all this?
14: There are many economic factors working against Republicans this year, including the gas prices, high inflation, tariff policies, the war in Iran, although this survey was done before the latest memorandum of understanding that, as I understand, may or may not end things. In this month's survey, people were asked about summer plans and if costs had any bearing on things. 2/3 responded yes. Another interesting question to me asked if folks planned on taking a summer vacation, and if not, why? About half of those who said no cited cost as a top factor.
2: Still plenty of time, though, before November and the general election. What does this data tell you about what's to come?
14: Well, it's obviously much too soon to tell, especially when there are still primary elections going on. But this sort of persistent pessimism about the economy that dates back to the Biden administration and is especially acute among independents sets up the following situation that strategists from both parties say could play out, where in key races, people who at one point supported Trump switch back to Democrats, who offer solutions to rising prices, and some of the most loyal Trump base opt to stay home.
2: All right, that's NPR's Stephen Fowler. Stephen, thanks.
14: Thank you.
0: Former presidents, A-list performers, and others are gathering on Chicago's South Side today to attend the dedication of the Obama Presidential Center. Presiding over all of it, of course, will be former President Obama and former First Lady Michelle Obama. Also in the crowd will be NPR's Don Gagne, who has covered Obama since his first campaign for president. He's on the line now from Chicago. Don, good morning.
15: Hey, good morning.
0: Okay, I did get a chance, I don't know, last year to run. I was went running in Chicago and went by the center under construction. What's it like now that it's done?
15: Okay, so it's dominated the grounds by this main building. It's 225 foot tall. It's an obelisk-like tower. People are already calling it the Obama-lisk.
0: Okay.
15: Didn't see that coming, did you?
0: No.
15: That's the museum. And inside, it tells the story of Obama's political rise. But along the way, it also cites foundational events from U.S. history, slavery, the Declaration of Independence, the suffrage movement, civil rights. All things that kind of helped create a path for the election of the first African-American president. Just as significant to the design, though, is what's outside. It's surrounded by park space. It's accessible to the whole community. There are gardens. There's an NBA regulation basketball court, of course, and outdoor gathering spaces, including a plaza named after the late congressman and civil rights leader John Lewis.
0: Sounds like a museum and a recreation center, but not formally a library, right?
15: Exactly. And here's the logic. Because the Obama White House existed in the digital era, presidential documents and records either originated in or are being converted to digital, and they're available online. So this center doesn't need to be that massive storage facility. And not only are the records not here, there will be no National Archives staff or official presence on site here. I should say, Steve, though, that separately there is a branch of the Chicago Public Library on the grounds, and it is an important piece of all this, but again, it's not a presidential library.
0: You know, former presidents are showing up for this event. I just saw on CNN three of them, images of three of them who will be there, but President Trump will not be there. Why not?
15: He wasn't invited. Full stop. Which shouldn't shock anyone, right? He continues to verbally attack President Obama, and even recently has accused Obama of treason, among other things. Valerie Jarrett was a White House advisor to Obama, and she is currently the CEO of the Obama Foundation, the organization that oversees the center. Here's how she addresses Trump's absence.
16: I can tell you that this is a celebration for those who helped get President Obama where he is, and this is a gift to them. And so the people who will be here are the people who've been helpful along the way.
15: So those who've been helpful along the way. There will, as you said, be former presidents here, Bill Clinton, George W. Bush, and Joe Biden, a bipartisan group, if an incomplete set.
0: Interesting that George W. Bush is there. I suppose you would not assume that is someone who helped Obama along the way, but Bush actually did a very dignified transition to Barack Obama once upon a time.
15: And the two of them have forged a real friendship, including a friendship between Bush and former First Lady Michelle Obama.
0: What message can you expect to hear from the President Obama today?
15: I won't anticipate his words. This is a speech that will get a lot of attention because of the event and because of the times we live in. But look for him to talk about the work continuing and the need for that to be the work of a community. Again, he started as a community organizer. The center still speaks to that. So I'd expect to hear themes like that.
0: Don, thanks so much. Great to hear from you.
15: It's a pleasure.
0: NPR's Don Gagne.
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7: It's Morning Edition on WNYC. I'm Michael Hill. New York City is planning to convert a long abandoned stretch of elevated train tracks in Queens into a park. But the proposal has infuriated a group that wants to reactivate the train line instead. WNYC's Ramzi Khalife has a story from Southwest Queens.
18: I'm looking at an elevated set of train tracks in Ozone Park alongside Rick Horan. He's the head of a group called Queenslink that wants to bring a transit line back to the abandoned stretch.
19: We're a community-based organization that's advocating for the reactivation of the Rockaway Beach branch. It'll go from here in Ozone Park, 3.5 miles north, to Rego Park and connect up with the Queens Boulevard local subway train.
18: The track used to run Long Island Railroad service to the Rockaways until it was abandoned in 1962. It left behind a glaring hole in the city's transit map.
19: And Queens commuters have suffered the longest commutes not only in the city but in the country, and they deserve a break.
18: The plan calls to add four subway stations along the elevated line, with connections to the A, J, and M trains. But last month, Mayor Zoran Mamdani said he'd allocate $43 million on a different plan pushed by a competing group. That proposal would convert a section of the dormant tracks into an elevated public park, similar to the High Line.
20: It has become a blight in the community where garbage is regularly dumped, and it is just an unused, underinvested amenity.
18: That's Tamar Renaud. She's the New York State Director of the Trust for Public Land. Her group is backing the park plan, called the Queensway.
20: The idea of a rail versus a park has been a conversation for a long time. We have funding to create this park. It is completely designed now and ready to go.
18: The MTA studied the plan to restore transit service to the line in 2018, but the agency estimated it would cost about $6 billion and argued the price tag simply wasn't worth it. Mamdani's office says the MTA could still build a transit line down the road. If they do, the city would just tear up the new park. Still, some residents like Vanessa Sahadeo don't want a train or a park in their backyards.
21: Neither. This is the whole reason I love my backyard. It's very private. There's no subway.
18: Sahadeo has lived on 98th Street in Woodhaven for 26 years. Her backyard faces an abandoned LIRR station platform engulfed in trees.
21: If there's a train back here again, I would leave. I would sell and leave.
18: You know, you'd sell and leave?
21: I would sell and leave, yeah.
18: In a city where things are constantly changing, some New Yorkers want things to stay just the way they are. Ramzi Khalife, WNYC News.
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7: It's Morning Edition on WNYC. I'm Michael Hill. Early voting is already underway for primary elections in New York. There's quite a few congressional races generating interest, but there's also one statewide race. It's for the Office of Comptroller, the state's financial watchdog. WNYC's Jimmy Vielkind joins us to talk about the candidates and the issues. Jimmy, first off, who's running in this race?
22: Well, it's the current state controller, Tom DiNapoli, who's going for a fifth full term. And basically, he's running on his record. The comptroller oversees the state payroll, and the office has dozens of employees who conduct audits of government agencies. His office also oversees the state's nearly $300 billion pension fund, which pays out benefits to retired public workers around the state and the country.
7: And Jimmy, who's running against him?
22: Well, Michael, there are actually two challengers, Raj Goyal and Drew Warshaw. I'll start with Goyal. Goyal is a former state legislator in Kansas. He grew up in the Midwest, but he moved to New York about 15 years ago to start a tech company. One of his campaign pledges is to divest that big public pension fund from fossil fuels and also Israel bonds. Goyal says that there's no reason to be investing in climate change and what he describes as Israel's terrible war in Gaza. During a recent interview with Goyal, he said that DiNapoli should just be doing more with his office.
23: Democrats want fighters, not folders. And when I think about what is truly the embodiment of wasted political power, it's the state comptroller's office in New York.
22: The other challenger is Drew Warshaw. He's a first-time candidate, but he's held various roles in government, including at the Port Authority. He most recently has run an affordable housing company, and Warshaw says that pension money should be used to develop housing and alleviate the housing crisis. Warshaw has also called for those same divestments, just like Goyal, and he says that DiNapoli should rely less on outside money managers to take care of that $300 billion fund. Here's how Warshaw put it during a recent debate.
24: We do have power. It's right here. We just need to use it. I will choose to build the housing we need, to lower our electricity costs, and to stop wasting our tax dollars on handouts to Wall Street bankers.
22: So both of these men say that they think they could get better returns on that pension fund while still making all these promised changes.
7: Jimmy, I'm wondering how DiNapoli is responding to all this.
22: Well, you know, as I said, he's running on his record. At one point in the debate, he called his challengers, quote, jokers. He said that they have an overinflated view of the office and what the state comptroller should be doing. Frankly, he got a little frustrated. Take a listen.
1: They ascribe powers to the state controller like you're the president, the head of the UN, and the Pope. That's not the job of state controller, guys.
22: So he sends out that pension fund is, well, really well funded. It beats its target return on investment. And, you know, I looked at data of public pension funds from all around the country, and New York's common retirement fund actually runs ahead of the average return for all those funds. So DiNapoli points to that to say he's done a pretty good job. He says he's gotten rid of many fossil fuel investments, but not all of them. And he does say that he's a supporter of Israel, but that the bonds don't represent an endorsement of Benjamin Netanyahu's government.
7: We're seeing lots of primaries where progressives are taking on Democratic incumbents, saying there's new energy. But is DiNapoli really vulnerable?
22: You know, I have the same question. There's obviously this energy in the party, but there doesn't seem to be much evidence that either Warshaw or Goyal are really catching on. Big progressive organizations and figures like Mayor Mamdani and the Working Families Party, they're sitting this race out. And I think that's pretty notable. I talked about this with Basil Smichel. He's a political strategist and a former executive director of the New York State Democratic Party. He says he doesn't think that DiNapoli is as vulnerable as he may appear on paper.
3: There clearly is a progressive movement that's gaining steam, and it's particularly true after the Mamdani victory. But DiNapoli is a well-loved Democrat in this state.
22: So DiNapoli does have the endorsement of Democratic Party leaders basically all over the state, as well as most of New York's labor unions and Governor Hochul.
7: One more race we'll keep an eye on. Okay, we will see who wins next Tuesday. That's June 23rd. WNYC's Jimmy Vielkheim breaking down the race for us. Jimmy, thank you.
22: Thanks, Michael.
4: WNYC is supported by FX's The Lowdown, starring Ethan Hawke. The series follows the comedic exploits of Lee Rayburn, a self-proclaimed Tulsa truth historian on a mission to expose the city's hidden rot. Emmy eligible, now streaming on Hulu.
7: It is 6:51. Marketplace Morning Report is next, and then later on Morning Edition, the Federal Reserve has a new chair, Kevin Warsh.
5: It's an honor, a true honor, to take up this duty at a time of such consequence.
7: President Trump chose Warsh for the job, saying he could slash interest rates, but that seems unlikely, with Fed policymakers now signaling a potential rate increase. More on that, plus the latest on today's Knicks ticker tape parade. 70s with some clouds right now. A severe weather threat today could have some damaging wind showers and maybe some thunderstorms.
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26: From Marketplace in Washington, I'm Kimberly Adams. We'll get to our story about electric vehicles in a moment, but first, a quick check of the numbers. The FTSE in London is down about 1%. Dow, S&P, and NASDAQ futures are up in the 0.4 to 1.5% range, with the Dow future up 226 points. The 10-year Treasury yield is down at 4.46%. There is a new entry coming to the U.S. electric vehicle market, the Slate EV, with its somewhat rudimentary Tonka-like truck frame. The base model doesn't have a radio, speaker system, or power windows, and the company behind the truck is highlighting its simplicity and affordability. Next week, we're going to learn just how affordable it really is when the pricing for the truck comes out. Some of Slate's marketing is geared towards rural and working people, but the reality is that driving EVs in rural areas can still be a challenge. Marketplace's Caitlin Tan has more.
27: Mike Yin owns a few EV charging stations in Wyoming and one of the roughly 3,000 EVs registered here.
2: What does that look like for you driving around Wyoming? And do you have to?
27: We laugh because here, EV chargers are sometimes hours apart.
8: It just requires a little bit more planning. It'll take a little bit more of a detour.
27: Even with more rural charging stations, EVs aren't always a great fit, says Robbie DeGraff with Auto Pacific.
9: For your blue collar workers that are depending on raising cattle or maybe harvesting things, you're going to need an EV that does offer more capability.
27: Battery range just isn't there yet. But DeGraff says the Slate truck is slightly edging in that direction.
9: People that maybe live in towns that they want to like run to the hardware store or go down to the beach and go surfing.
27: DeGraff says before people start throwing hammers and surfboards into their new Slate trucks, it'll have to be priced affordably, like under $30,000. I'm Caitlin Tan for Marketplace.
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26: Now for a check-in on Hollywood. The latest numbers from UCLA's Hollywood Diversity Report show studios are moving backwards when it comes to diversity on screen and off for shows and movies on streaming platforms. But the audiences watching on those platforms, they're showing up for diverse representation on screen. For example, the biggest streaming film of last year was K-pop Demon Hunters, and women of color in particular helped pull in major ratings. So why are studios pulling back? For more, we're joined by Dr. Michael Tran. He's a sociologist and co-author of UCLA's Hollywood Diversity Report. Dr. Tran, good morning.
10: Good morning.
26: Let's dig into some of these numbers. Your report says Hollywood is backsliding on diversity, but that's not true for audiences. Walk us through what's changed.
10: First, diversity sells. So films and TV shows that tend to do the best are the ones that match the country's diversity. Even in today's climate, diversity is still where the market is going. But then we've also found that Hollywood has never really met the demands of the market and reflected the racial, ethnic, or gender diversity of the nation. And like you said, in the last couple of years, it's actually gone backwards. But in 2025, streaming films has basically gone the way of theatrical film and TV, where there's been this like backsliding in diversity over the last 2 years.
26: Right. It feels like in the past, streaming was a place where more diverse casts and crew were able to find some footing even when they couldn't on the big screen or in TV. Why is there this shift?
10: What we're seeing is a kind of lag effect of the same phenomenon in theatrical film and TV. There's a kind of like multi-year production cycle of what gets greenlit to what shows up on screen. So we're actually seeing the effects of things that are happening a few years ago. And a few years ago, Hollywood was going through what was called the Great Contraction. Much fewer films and television shows were being made. And one thing that we're warning against is that diversity is a market imperative. It shouldn't be treated as a luxury or something extra. And what we found is that Hollywood basically treated it as something extra. Diverse programming was the first thing to go.
26: Let's talk about a bright spot of the report, which was K-pop Demon Hunters. This animated musical becomes the most watched original film of all time on Netflix. What did the viewing numbers for that film tell you about audiences and studios?
10: K-pop Demon Hunters was really a juggernaut. We usually don't talk about individual cases, but K-pop Demon Hunters had this huge footprint on this year's streaming film data set. The reason why it's in the streaming data set is because it went straight to streaming. And part of what we hear about that is that some decision makers thought it was too niche for a traditional wide theatrical premiere. And I think this kind of offers a lesson. You take a movie that's about young women of color, it's music adjacent, etc. But the counterfactual to that is that in the last 3 years, the most watched films on streaming have all been animated you know, musicals or music adjacent stories about young women of color. That's Encanto, Turning Red, and Moana. So I think overall, it's useful to look at K-pop Demon Hunters because it's a lesson that Hollywood has to reconnect with today's market, which is young, increasingly diverse, and female driven. And we have to think about how much money is being left on the table because of the disconnect that we're currently seeing.
26: Dr. Michael Tran is co-author of the latest edition of UCLA's Hollywood Diversity Report. Dr. Tran, thank you very much.
10: Thank you.
26: In Washington, I'm Kimberly Adams with the Marketplace Morning Report. 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
7: Good morning. Lower Manhattan is already a sea of blue and orange as Knicks fans hustle to find a good spot to see the ticker tape parade at 10 o'clock this morning. Millions expected to attend. Some fans spent the night there while others got up pretty early.
14: Well, we got up at what time?
15: 4:45.
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7: I'm Michael Hill. It's Morning Edition from NPR and WNYC in New York. Starting right now, Lower Manhattan is closed to vehicle traffic below Canal Street from the East River to the Hudson. The NYPD is deploying a record-breaking 10,000 officers, and some subway stops are closed. And our reporters are there on the scene. We'll check in. It's Thursday, June 18th. The news is next.
17: Live from NPR News in Washington, I'm Korva Coleman. Americans continue to not feel great about the economy or President Trump's leadership. NPR's Stephen Fowler reports the latest NPR PBS News Marist poll released this morning has more details.
19: President Trump faces his largest ever gap between those who approve of his job and those who don't. The disapproval is driven by nearly all Democrats, about two-thirds of independents, and one in five Republicans. When asked about how Trump is handling the economy, the numbers are even worse. Only a third of Americans say they approve, a figure lower than any point during former President Biden's tenure. One reason? Gas prices. Even though the average price per gallon has decreased by about 40 cents in the last month per AAA, three-quarters of voters say it still puts a major strain on their finances. Stephen Fowler, NPR News.
17: Ukraine launched a wave of overnight drone attacks on Russia. The majority targeted the city of Moscow. As NPR's Charles Maines reports from the Russian capital, it was one of the largest Ukrainian attacks on Moscow since Russia launched its full-scale invasion of its neighbor more than 4 years ago.
28: Moscow Mayor Sergei Sobyanin said city air defenses destroyed some 180 Ukrainian drones on approach to the capital, but acknowledged several managed to strike a key oil refinery. Videos circulating online showed drones repeatedly striking the facility, causing large explosions, and another drone slamming into an apartment building. Plumes of smoke massed along the Moscow skyline, and all four of the city's airports suspended operations. In recent months, Ukraine has upped attacks on Russian energy infrastructure in a bid to dent the Kremlin's war chest. In a statement, Ukrainian President Volodymyr Zelensky justified the latest attacks as a response to Russian bombing of Ukrainian cities, adding it was time for the Kremlin to end the war. Charles Maines, NPR News. Moscow.
17: In the state of Georgia, House Republicans have paused redrawing the state's congressional and state political maps. The news came during a special legislative session yesterday. From member station WABE, Dormaya Vance has more.
1: Georgia lawmakers were called into special session to consider, among other issues, redrawing the 2028 map. Critics say the move would have weakened the political power of Black and non-white voters in the state, but by the early afternoon, House Speaker John Burns announced this.
3: House Republicans will not be taking up congressional or legislative redistricting maps for the 2028 election cycle during this special session.
1: Republican Governor Brian Kemp called the special session after the Supreme Court weakened the Voting Rights Act. Multiple southern states have since redrawn maps. Kemp says redistricting conversations are deferred until a later date. For NPR News, I'm Dormaya Vance in Atlanta.
17: On Wall Street, in pre-market trading, NASDAQ futures are up 1.5%. 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
7: On WNYC in New York, 70 degrees with clouds at 7:04. Good morning, I'm Michael Hill. Fans are making their way along the parade line in Manhattan to celebrate the Knicks championship. John Rosa was on the number 4 train traveling down from the Bronx. We asked him how long he's been a Knicks fan.
15: I am 49, so 49 years.
7: Rosa says it's a relief to finally be part of the winning crowd.
15: Long time coming, dream come true. You live in suffering for a long time. You always believe. You always have that little doubt in the back of your head. It's not us. It's not us. And finally, it's us.
7: The parade starts at 10. It'll begin near Bowling Green in Lower Manhattan and travel north along Broadway, also known as the Canyon of Heroes, to City Hall. You can watch or stream on the mayor's Facebook page, YouTube, and X. The Long Island man who pleaded guilty to killing 8 women, killing 7 women and scattering their bodies in sandy stretches of Suffolk County will spend his life in prison. Rex Huerman was sentenced yesterday to life without the possibility of parole. Huerman pleaded guilty to murdering 7 women from 1993 to 2010. He also admitted to killing an 8th woman. Relatives of several of the women spoke in court before the sentencing. As part of his guilty plea, Huerman has agreed to cooperate with the FBI's Behavioral Analysis Unit to help catch other serial killers. An earlier version of the story misstated the number of murders to which Huerman had pleaded guilty. The MTA is getting ready for the Knicks championship parade today. It says the Wall Street 4-5 stop and the City Hall RW stop are closed. Some entrances and exits are also closed, including the Chamber Street JZ stop, the City Hall 4-5-6 stop, the Park Place 2-3 stop, the Bowling Green 4-5 stop, and the very busy Fulton Center stop. Metro North is also adding trains to get people into the city, but no alcohol, as usual, no alcohol is allowed. The National Weather Service is warning of areas of fog this morning with visibility of just a quarter of a mile. The agency says get ready for rapidly changing visibilities, and if driving, slow down. Use your low beam headlights or fog lamps and leave plenty of distance ahead of you. Subway changes and disruptions. Check before you go. No vehicles allowed in Manhattan south of Canal Street from the Hudson River to the East River. Alternate side parking and the meters are in effect. 70 with some clouds right now. Showers likely with mid-afternoon thunderstorms. Partly sunny in 88. Wind gusts topping 30 miles an hour could cause some damage.
13: 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A female police clerk becomes obsessed with solving the murder of a teenage girl in Saudi Arabia. 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
18: It's Morning Edition from NPR News. I'm Steve Inskeep in Washington, D.C.
20: And I'm Martinez in Los Angeles, California. President Trump signed the agreement with Iran intended to end the war and get oil flowing again through the Strait of Hormuz.
18: The United States says it is prepared to lift decades of sanctions, potentially allowing hundreds of billions of dollars to flow to Iran. In return, Iran repeats its promise never to build a nuclear weapon, a promise Iran has made for decades and that U.S. officials usually have not believed. The idea now is to spend 60 days negotiating terms to back up that promise.
20: Coming up, we'll hear from one of the negotiators of the last Iran nuclear deal. But to break down the agreement now in hand, we're joined by NPR's Greg Myrie in Tel Aviv. So, Greg, there was supposed to be a big U.S.-Iran signing ceremony in Switzerland on Friday. What changed?
2: Yeah, we got a last-minute surprise. Trump and Iran's president signed the formal agreement Wednesday. Iran's leader did it in his home country. Trump did it at the French Palace of Versailles. Now, we know Trump is enamored with such opulence, but historically, this is where a treaty ending World War I was signed, a treaty ultimately considered a failure. So there's no need for that ceremony planned Friday in Switzerland, though we are hearing the U.S. and Iran may go ahead and meet and just start working on the final agreement that still needs to happen.
20: Okay, so I saw that President Trump spoke at length about the deal and also took questions from reporters. What jumped out at you?
2: Yeah, many things. I'll just mention two. First was Trump's language. He said he didn't want to be another Herbert Hoover, the president who presided over the Great Depression. He also said oil supplies would be depleted in another 4 weeks if the war had gone on. So remember, in the early days of the war, Trump was calling for Iran's unconditional surrender. Now he says he's ending it to avert an economic catastrophe. And second, this deal is designed to end the war, yet Trump was still using belligerent language, saying he reserves the right to resume the war.
4: If I don't like it, if they don't behave, we'll go right back to dropping bombs right smack in the middle of their head.
2: And he talked about bombing Iran a half dozen times at this press conference.
20: All right, so what should we be on the lookout for first out of this agreement?
2: Yeah, the Strait of Hormuz opening. Everybody wants this, perhaps Iran most of all. It needs to export oil for its crippled economy. So there may be logistical issues like clearing Iranian mines, for example, but everyone is expected to look for solutions, not create problems here.
20: President Trump says Iran's nuclear program is the most important issue. So how are those negotiations shaping up?
2: Yeah, this is going to be the hardest issue to resolve. And the memorandum says both sides will freeze in place as they negotiate. Iran won't work on its nuclear program. The U.S. won't impose more sanctions. But there's a lot of tough issues here. And the most important is what happens to nearly 1,000 pounds of highly enriched uranium. These negotiations are supposed to last 60 days, but that deadline can be extended.
20: All right, so what else can the U.S. and Iran expect out of this preliminary deal?
2: Well, the U.S. is getting two things it had before the war, the opening of the Strait of Hormuz and an Iranian promise not to have a nuclear weapon. This raises a key question. What did the U.S. gain from this war? Well, Iran has a lot to gain. Iran can now sell its oil freely. This is a huge immediate benefit. And a final agreement would call for the lifting of all U.S. and U.N. sanctions. Now, that's a big if, but the U.S. has squeezed Iran since the 1979 revolution there with all sorts of punitive measures. For the first time, Iran could begin to operate without all these restrictions.
20: That's NPR's Greg Myrie in Tel Aviv. Greg, thanks.
2: Sure thing, eh?
18: We've called someone who negotiated with Iran in the past. Rob Malley was U.S. Special Envoy for Iran in the Biden administration, and before that, a lead negotiator in the Obama administration for the 2015 nuclear deal with Iran. He's now at Yale and joins us. Rob, welcome back.
5: Thanks for having me.
18: What do you make of this text now that you've seen it?
5: So, listen, I'd say the text is ambiguous, but at least it ends the war in Iran. Hopefully it also ends the war in Lebanon. It opens the Strait of Hormuz. I think it's also the MOU is also an indictment of the war that led to it for all the reasons we just heard. But at this point, far better than the alternative, which was to continue the conflict.
18: It sounds like you think this is a bad deal. It's just that it was a bad war.
5: I wouldn't call it a bad deal. When people say that Iran is getting so much out of this. I mean, let's put things in perspective. The war cost them hundreds of billions of dollars, devastation of their infrastructure. People are talking about Iran losing 10% of their GDP this year. So compared to that, the economic benefits they're going to get out of this deal are peanuts. And I think the main thing is to make sure this memorandum of understanding holds and then learn the lesson, two lessons. Number one, that the war itself was the original sit that led only to a military defeat for the United States and a global economic crisis. And secondly, the answer to military force when it doesn't work is not more military force.
18: Our colleague Greg Myrie just now noted something. The president has talked of it as a big deal that the Iranians say in this agreement that they don't want a nuclear weapon. But haven't they always said they don't want a nuclear weapon?
5: Of course. This is the mystery and the oddity of President Trump, who could try to make something that is banal look like a historic achievement. But if that's what it takes for him to say that this is a good deal, I'm fine with it.
18: The challenge, of course, always has been assuring the United States and others that Iran actually isn't going to get a nuclear weapon. How do you go about doing that?
5: Well, that's really the challenge of the next deal. I think the question of the nuclear negotiations that are going to follow, that's going to be far more complex. I see no way in which it could be reached within the 60 days that the two parties have allotted to it, because it's not just what you just mentioned, which is going to be an extraordinarily challenging task. How do you really have the verification measures in place when Iran now, its nuclear program has been opaque for a very long time? And secondly, how do you devise the sanctions relief that the U.S. has promised Iran? That's going to take a long time. We may never get there. And if we don't get there, hopefully we at least maintain the truce that currently exists.
18: I take your point that Iran has suffered tremendous economic damage because of the war. Nevertheless, people were outraged in 2015 when you negotiated an agreement that included, I think, $1.7 billion for Iran. We're now talking about hundreds of billions of dollars potentially of investment in Iran. Could Iran use that money to support its regional proxies, do things the United States and Israel and others really wouldn't like?
5: First, the key word here is potentially. I mean, this is all premised on the notion that this bigger deal that I mentioned will be reached. There's so many question marks about that economic relief, the $300 billion investment that will be done in Iran. Who's going to invest that amount? The president has spoken about lifting all sanctions, which is extraordinary, but I assume that the price they're going to require of Iran to get there is going to be quite high, and again, it may never be achieved. But if the notion, and you know, I have to give President Trump credit on this, and among the enormous blunders and crimes that he's committed, every now and then he stumbles on the right instincts. If, in fact, you could change the relationship with Iran to the point where they are integrated in the world economy, but their international posture will have to change, their regional posture will have to change, why not? I don't think it's particularly likely, but to keep that out there, that at some point the U.S. should normalize its relationship with Iran. This macabre dance between the two has gone on for way too long. You know, it's a dream. I think it's good to put it out there. I suspect it's going to be quite a while before we reach that point.
18: After the nuclear deal in 2015 in the Obama administration, Congress passed a law requiring that any agreement over Iran's nuclear program from then on would have to pass through Congress. Is it your understanding of the law that this agreement has to be voted on by Congress?
5: I mean, a literal reading of the law is very hard to escape the fact that this should be voted on by Congress. In fact, some of the sanctions relief that the president has promised in this deal, in theory, cannot be implemented for another 30 days. So it's problematic. I suspect the administration is going to try to ignore and circumvent the law, and I'm not sure who can enforce it. So you're right. In theory, according to the way the law was written, this should be submitted to Congress. Let's see what happens.
18: Rob Malley, thanks so much for your insights. Really appreciate it.
5: Thank you.
18: He was involved in negotiating the first nuclear deal with Iran back in 2015.
20: Interest rates are holding steady for now. NPR's Scott Horsley reports on what the Federal Reserve's next move might be.
6: There's a new chairman at the Federal Reserve. Kevin Warsh spoke to reporters yesterday for the first time since taking over at the central bank.
8: It's an honor, a true honor, to be back at the Federal Reserve and to take up this duty at a time of such consequence.
6: President Trump chose Warsh for the job in hopes he would slash interest rates. But with a wartime spike in energy prices pushing inflation above 4%, rate cuts seem unlikely anytime soon. In fact, Fed policymakers signaled their next move is likely to be a rate increase. Financial markets didn't much like that message. The Dow Jones Industrial Average fell more than 500 points yesterday. But Warsh insists he and his Fed colleagues are determined to bring stubborn inflation under control.
8: The commitment to deliver is strong, unanimous, and unambiguous. And that's, I think, an important message. We've missed for 5 years, and we're going to fix that.
6: That may be easier said than done. The Fed fights inflation by raising interest rates, which tempers demand. But it does little to address a supply shock like the one caused by the war with Iran, which has snarled oil tanker traffic in the Strait of Hormuz. A tentative ceasefire in the war may provide some relief, but energy analysts say it could take months to repair the physical and economic damage and bring prices back to pre-war levels. In the early weeks of the war, Fed policymakers still thought they'd be able to lower interest rates by a quarter percentage point this year. But updated forecasts released yesterday point to a quarter point increase instead. Warsh himself did not offer a rate forecast. He's generally said the Fed should provide less forward guidance to avoid tying its hands in case conditions change. The new chairman's called for other reforms at the central bank. He's appointing a series of task forces to review how the Fed communicates with the public, how it tracks inflation and other economic indicators, and how it responds to innovations that could upend the economy, like artificial intelligence.

0: 7:20 on this Thursday morning, the MTA is getting ready for the Knicks championship parade today. They say the Wall Street 4-5 stop and the City Hall RW stop are closed. Some other changes and disruptions to come on the subways this morning as we celebrate the New York Knicks championship season.
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alternate side parking, and the meters are in effect. We're 70 degrees right now with some clouds. Watch out for some severe weather today. Showers likely with mid-afternoon thunderstorms, partly sunny, 88, but those wind gusts topping 30 miles an hour and could cause some damage.

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1: 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I'm Steve Inskeep.
2: I'm E. Martinez.
3: And I'm Michelle Martin. Good morning. It used to be that to find out what was in vogue, you had to, well, read Vogue. But these days, fashion is everywhere, and you can see the latest trends faster than you can make a phone call. So how does a fashion magazine that's more than 130 years old stay relevant now and into the future? It's Chloe Mao's job to figure that out. She's the new head of editorial content at American Vogue. We met at our New York studios for our video interview series, NPR's Newsmakers.
4: Okay.
5: You're ready when you are.
4: Well, I just have to tell you, I have never been so nervous about what to wear to an interview.
6: Oh, well, I love this suit.
4: Well,
6: it's such a beautiful color.
4: Thank you.
3: Mao is 40. She's also the daughter of the actress Candice Bergen and the French filmmaker Louis Mao. After launching her reporting career covering real estate and breaking news, she started at Vogue 15 years ago in a very different role.
6: What was then called social editor, but had nothing to do with social media. Hmm. It was someone who was editing the magazine section about weddings, parties, young people who are out and about, the sort of frothy, fun section.
4: So did you have any qualms about that? You're thinking, wait a minute, I'm a serious journalist. I'm not doing that.
6: For sure. I thought, you know, I don't know that I want to be writing about parties all the time, and a section that's called Flash and opens with an it girl. Is that what I want to be sinking my teeth into? Mm-hmm. And then I went to Vogue and I interviewed with many people, and every single one was smarter, funnier, sharper than the next. And I thought, oh, this is a place I want to be.
3: When I asked her why Vogue should matter to people today, Mao recalls one of her predecessors, Edna Woolman Chase.
6: She did an interview at the beginning of World War II, mm-hmm. and they said, why is Vogue important right now? Why are you continuing to publish?
4: Yeah.
6: And she said, Vogue is a publication for gracious living, and that is as important now as ever before. And people living in a way that is compassionate and thoughtful and makes them feel pride and reminds them what they are.

0: fighting for is as important as ever.
1: Mao is looking to build on that idea of gracious living with an expansive vision of what American culture is now.
0: Vogue is a huge platform, and it is a very important endorsement, and can be, if used correctly. For example, our summer issue, which is out right now, we made the choice that we were going to make it loosely timed to the 250th anniversary of the U.S., and we had many conversations about whether in this moment of presidential hubris, we wanted to be celebrating America as the only thing we were celebrating. And I felt very strongly that it was. And this was actually the first time that Vogue in its history dedicated an entire issue to only featuring American designers. We support this industry and we are here for American fashion, no matter what the moment in our political establishment we are.
2: The other thing I noticed about the June issue is that it is quite diverse. I mean, there's one photo shoot that's based in Texas, and there are three sort of featured models, one of whom is Ruth Dang, who's of Sudanese heritage. Her parents came from Sudan.
0: Both her parents came from Sudan and were, quote unquote, lost children of Sudan separately, and then found each other here. And she has six siblings who are all in the shoot. And when we were planning this three-day shoot across Texas, we really wanted to photograph at Big Bend National Park. And it was at the moment when the government was threatening to build a wall in the middle of Big Bend. And that the day we shot the editorial, that plan was pulled back. But it was, I mean, it was right around the time that we were doing it that that was no longer being pushed through. And so for us, it was about what if this spectacular vista is no longer here?
2: But I'm also thinking about, look, these are tall, willowy, dark-complected people whose bodies, whose heritage has not always been seen as beautiful. And what you're saying is what? What are you saying by doing that?
0: Vogue should be so lucky as to have Ruth and her family in Vogue. And that Texas shoot, to me, is what I would like Vogue to be representing. This idea of living beautifully, no matter what your circumstances, or despite circumstances, or because of circumstances.
2: We're also in a moment of backlash. And I wonder if you ever wonder whether there will be backlash to the different kinds of graciousness that you're bringing to Vogue.
0: I don't worry about that. I think that as long as Vogue is representing people that we really passionately believe in, then if some people don't like that, then that's a choice we've made.
2: And your advertisers and the designers who want to present there, and also the many of the powerful people who would like to see themselves in Vogue, and what if they, I don't want to be in the same magazine as X.
0: Well, that's a shame for them. It's a tricky question for me to answer because I can't quite imagine. I'm really proud of who we're featuring and what we're celebrating in our pages. And I think that our commercial and business partners will be as well.
2: You know, as a person who has been tasked with leading this publication into the next era, does it scare you in a way?
0: I don't feel scared. I certainly think about the future and the dramatic shifts in the digital landscape and the media landscape. But I feel a great privilege to be a steward of this brand. And I think that trusted legacy media brands can and should be more important than ever.
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3: And this is WNYC in New York, coming up on 7:30 in news headlines, including getting ready for the Knicks ticker tape parade in just a few minutes right here on WNYC. Coming up today on All of It at Noon, theater star Megan Hilty previews her upcoming residency at Cafe Carlyle. That and more on All of It at Noon. 71 with clouds right now, showers likely with mid-afternoon thunderstorms, partly sunny, 88. Strong winds today could cause some damage. It's 7:30.
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6: Live from NPR News in Washington, I'm Dave Mattingly. Defense Secretary Pete Hegseth says the U.S. is reviewing its military forces in Europe. He made that announcement today while speaking at NATO headquarters in Brussels. Hegseth criticized European allies for not doing enough to provide for their own security. He also called it shameful that some U.S. allies denied American forces access to their bases as the U.S. pressed war with Iran.
7: The United States has defended Europe for generations. And the president said, all he said was that our jets would need to take off from bases in Europe or our ships from ports to strike targets in the Middle East. Iranian targets that threaten European interests even more directly than they threaten us.
6: Countries that restricted U.S. access to their bases and airspace during the war with Iran included France and Spain. President Trump says he has signed the deal to end the war with Iran. He did so while dining with French President Emmanuel Macron at Versailles following the G7 summit. Pakistan's prime minister says Iran's president has also signed the Memorandum of Understanding. Pakistan acted as a mediator in the negotiations. The deal is expected to result in the reopening of the Strait of Hormuz and an end to the U.S. naval blockade of Iranian ports. This is NPR News from Washington.
3: On WNYC in New York, 71 with clouds at 7:32. Good morning, I'm Michael Hill. Lower Manhattan is already looking like an ocean of blue and orange as Knicks fans gather to get a good spot to see the ticker tape parade beginning at 10 this morning. WNYC's Brittany Krigstein is here, and she joins us once again. Britt, where are you now and what it's looking like there?
8: All right, Michael. Well, I am actually towards the bottom of Broadway. I'm on Broadway and Morris. And it's absolutely packed. There's press. There are tons of people here getting ready for the parade. They are so excited. It's going to be an incredible day. The only thing that was a little bit difficult, Michael, is that there was a lot of security difficulties. So we would warn anybody coming here to just be aware of that situation and just be patient because it is taking quite a while to screen people.
3: Yeah, Britt, I was going to ask you about that. What is the security like? Are they just checking bags and individuals and screening people?
8: It's tight. So there are crowds gathering at different checkpoints, and basically people are – I'm sorry, Michael. I'm being interrupted.
9: I cannot walk freely.
8: I'm so sorry. We just got interrupted there. But basically there's very tight security. Police are scanning bags, and people are having to go through metal detectors to get here, so it's difficult.
3: And what are the fans telling you there, Britt?
8: The fans are really excited. Despite some of the headaches in getting here, they cannot wait to see the team. You can hear me cheering behind them. There's a lot of joy, and it's just going to be a great day. So I'm sorry about the chaos.
3: That's all right. It sounds like it's chaos, and I guess that's to be expected to a certain extent when you win a championship for the first time in 53 years. WNYC's Brittany Krigstein on the scene for us this morning. Britt, we'll check back in with you. Be safe there.
8: Thank you so much, Michael. I appreciate it.
3: The New York Knicks may be headed to the White House as well. Team owner James Dolan says he accepted an invitation from President Trump to celebrate the historic win at an unspecified later date. The National Weather Service is warning us of some thick fog out there this morning, so let's be careful as we're driving and walking as well. Subway changes and disruptions. Check before you go. 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Alternate side parking and the meters are in effect. We're at 71 degrees now with cloudy skies. Showers likely with mid-afternoon thunderstorms, partly sunny, 88. Wind gusts topping 30 miles an hour could cause some damage.
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11: It's Morning Edition from NPR News. I'm Steve Inskeep in Washington, D.C.
12: And I'm A. Martinez in Los Angeles, California. Federal immigration officers often use facial recognition in the field to identify undocumented immigrants. Now, a newly revealed document from the Department of Homeland Security outlines plans to give local police the same technology. NPR's Meg Anderson is here to explain this. So Meg, tell us more about the DHS document and the tech it describes.
13: Yeah, so the existence of this particular document was first reported by the news site 404 Media. And it describes a mobile app designed for local police who are deputized by ICE to enforce immigration law. Police use the app to scan the faces of people they stop. The app then runs those faces against more than 250 million government records. We're talking State Department visa records, the database TSA uses at airports. Once someone's face is scanned, the app tells police whether or not that person can be detained for an immigration violation.
12: All right. So what do we know about how police will actually use this technology?
13: Not a lot, but we do know the app launched last September. That suggests that police have already been using it. We don't know for sure. And then there's a question of whether police need to have some reason or suspicion to stop people before they use the app. I spoke to Claire Garvey about that. She's a lawyer with the Policing Project at New York University.
14: Can they walk around taking photos of whoever as sort of a dragnet way to attempt to identify individuals who might be in the country unlawfully?
13: And I should note, ICE and Border Patrol already use facial recognition technology during ICE surges in various cities. It's been common for federal officers to take photos of people, both immigrants and protesters.
12: I saw Democrats in Congress have said that they're worried the federal government is collecting this type of biometric data and storing it in a database. Does this document offer any more insight on that?
13: Yeah, so the administration has repeatedly denied the existence of a database of protesters. But last week, my colleague Jude Jaffe Block reported on a letter sent to members of Congress in which former acting ICE director Todd Lyons indicated the agency does give itself wide latitude to collect information on people. And we've heard from protesters that ICE officers have told them their photo will end up in a database. And this new document backs that up. It states that the photos end up in an internal DHS system and that they're stored there for 15 years.
12: All right, there's got to be a few privacy concerns.
13: Yeah, so first, privacy experts I spoke to felt like this app could chill freedom of speech, right? People might worry that they'll be identified at a protest, for instance, and could end up on some sort of watch list. Second, they brought up the fact that facial recognition doesn't always get it right? And some people detained by ICE have been mistakenly ID'd by this technology. And third, they said citizens will get caught up in this. The app can't know, you know, your citizenship right before the scan. And because every photo is kept for 15 years, that suggests a long-term record of both citizens and immigrants. Patrick Eddington with the Libertarian Cato Institute said giving police this capability magnifies all of those potential problems.
15: And that's what I worry about when we start talking about how this kind of technology, which can impact individual rights, when it's scaled, it can have like potentially very, very large effects affecting lots and lots of people.
12: Meg, what does DHS have to say about this new app?
13: So I asked DHS how police are using the app. The agency did not provide any more insight to us on that. But in a statement, you know, they said ICE is committed to ensuring that their local police partners have the tools that they need to support ICE's mass deportation mission. And they insist that these tools are constitutional and respect people's privacy interests.
12: That's NPR's Meg Anderson. Meg, thanks.
13: You're welcome.
11: Now let's face another story. The Obama Presidential Center opens to the public tomorrow on the south side of Chicago. Today is an invitation-only dedication. It'll be streamed online if you want to watch. Inside the museum is an exhibit featuring dresses worn by former First Lady Michelle Obama. NPR senior political correspondent Tamara Keith reports on the fashion that's included and the fashion that is not.
16: Former First Lady Michelle Obama knew people were watching what she wore, and she used that spotlight to make statements with her fashion choices, elevating emerging designers, while at other times choosing clothes that were very down to earth. That ethos is on display at the Obama Presidential Museum. And now we come to the exhibit of Michelle Obama's dresses, including the dress she wore on election night 2008, and a sleeveless dress worn between 2009 and 2013, made by Marona for Target. Yeah, a Target dress. There is a Target dress.
0: It was an important part of our story.
16: Tina Chen was Mrs. Obama's chief of staff and is now the Obama Foundation's program director.
0: You know, at one end you've got Versace, and then in the middle you've got, you know, the Target dress, because that is what she wanted to represent, was that full range of how does one express themselves through what they're wearing.
16: The dresses are all behind glass, but there are three fabric swatches where visitors can feel the texture of rose gold chainmail, for instance. Michelle Obama's story is featured throughout the museum, but her dresses are likely to get the most notice. A famous outfit of her husband's, however, is not on display.
17: Good afternoon, everybody.
16: The tan suit then President Obama wore to an August press conference in 2014 turned into one of the bigger controversies of his presidency. Former Republican Congressman Peter King took to CNN to register his criticism, both of Obama's tone and the tone of his suit.
17: And I thought the suit was a metaphor for his lack of seriousness.
16: For Obama supporters, the outrage over the tan suit, the audacity to wear taupe, has been a punchline for more than a decade. But apparently, Obama didn't consider it a history worth preserving. Valerie Jarrett is CEO of the Obama Foundation.
18: The reason we don't have the tan suit is President Obama gave it away when he was cleaning out his closet.
16: That means there may be a tall, skinny guy somewhere out there with an infamous tan suit in his closet who doesn't even realize it. Tamara Keith, NPR News, Chicago.
11: Hey, here's some news you can use. 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
3: Since the turn of the century, the band called The Bad Plus has been exploding the idea of what a jazz piano trio could be. First, they wrote music where the so-called rhythm section instruments were as important as the piano, and works that used rock grooves. They even covered songs from Black Sabbath, Blondie, and more. Then they dropped the piano altogether, performing as a quartet with clarinet and electric guitar. The Bad Plus's last record is called Complex Emotions, and it has turned out to be an appropriate title, as the Bad Plus have announced they're saying farewell with one last tour. This is their song, Deepwater Sharks. That's Deepwater Sharks by the Bad Plus. The band plays their final show in New York tomorrow night at Sony Hall. Find details and their live set in our studio at newsounds.org.
2: We have clouds across the area right now, 70 degrees in Lynbrook, 70 degrees in Larchmont, and 71 in Livingston, New Jersey. We're at 71 with clouds right now in the city. Showers likely today with mid-afternoon thunderstorms, partly sunny and 88. Wind gusts topping 30 miles an hour could cause some damage. Now, for the parade, it looks as if for that 10 o'clock hour there, it will be dry. Showers come perhaps later on. And then tomorrow's forecast, Juneteenth, clouds give way to sunshine, a high of 83, wind gusts topping 20 miles an hour. Weekend is looking good, warm and sunny. Alternate side parking and the meters are in effect. 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

0: It's Morning Edition from NPR News. I'm Steve Inskeep.
1: And I'm A. Martinez. Most states have laws requiring that doctors, not corporations, own medical practices. These rules are intended to put patients ahead of profit. Large companies found loopholes, so lawmakers in Oregon tried to close them. Reporter Alex Olgan reports on how a new law is working out.
2: In between shifts in the ER, Dr. Dan McGee was in an Oregon courtroom. He was fighting for his practice, Eugene Emergency Physicians. The group of more than 40 doctors and physicians assistants staffed several emergency departments and was being replaced by a national company.
3: This was big time David and Goliath stuff. You see 14 of their lawyers sitting there and you see three of ours.
2: Those lawyers argued that ApolloMD, the national company, violated Oregon's corporate practice of medicine law. A doctor technically would own ApolloMD's practice in the Eugene area, but the local group's lawyers asserted that the corporation behind the scenes would control the finances and operations.
4: It's basically money for control.
2: That's Erin Fusey-Brown, a professor at Brown University. She says that's a trade-off that practices make when they turn to these national management companies. The company often takes over doctor hiring and firing and other operational decisions, she says, while promising more revenue and taking on the responsibilities that come with running an ER.
4: That starts to make the practice itself beholden to the financiers. There's worry that these investors or these corporate management companies should not be totally controlling the operations and the clinical decisions of those who are trained to deliver patient care.
2: That's what concerned Dr. Jonas Pology. He works in the Eugene Physicians Group. ApolloMD offered him and other local doctors jobs, but he worried that if he pushed back on decisions ApolloMD made, he could lose work hours.
5: There's certainly a chance that if you make, you know, enough of a stink, if you think that something needs to change, they can just stop giving you shifts.
2: ApolloMD's CEO, Dr. Yogan Patel, said the group doesn't infringe on the way its doctors practice. He says the company is being unfairly lumped in with broader concerns over physicians' feelings of disempowerment at the hands of corporate medical takeovers. Policy experts think that updating corporate medicine laws could be a fix to limit the control these management companies can exert over medical doctors. Oregon's the first state to try this. Doctors and nurses across the state tuned into the hearing while at work.
3: You could hear it almost like background music on an elevator. And at key moments, all of a sudden, the nurses would break out in a cheer.
2: They heard the federal judge question whether ApolloMD's setup was, quote, a shell game, unquote. Before any ruling, the hospital system dropped its plan to work with ApolloMD and struck a deal to stick with McGee's local group of doctors.
3: This is a big victory for independent physician groups over corporate medicine. And this is a game changer.
2: Dr. Vicki Norton agrees. She's the president of the American Academy of Emergency Medicine. The organization backed the Eugene doctors in this case. It's part of its strategy to protect independent practices.
6: This signals that that law works and we need it replicated in other states to really strengthen their corporate practice laws.
2: Lawmakers in Vermont, Rhode Island, and New Mexico have introduced similar bills. And in Virginia, an independent group of ER doctors who were replaced by a large staffing firm are meeting with state legislators to try and change their laws. For NPR News, I'm Alex Olgan.

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1: And this is WNYC in New York, 7:50, later on Morning Edition. A new survey finds many Americans are skipping summer travel plans this year. With the price of jet fuel, it is at its lowest level since the beginning of the war with Iran. Aviation experts say plane tickets are likely to stay expensive, at least in the short term. We'll have more on that next hour. '71 with some clouds now. High gusting winds today. Here's that forecast. Showers likely with mid-afternoon thunderstorms. Should be okay, though, for the parade this morning. Partly sunny and 88. Wind gusts topping 30 miles an hour. Could cause some damage. And then on Juneteenth, Friday, clouds give way to sunshine. A high of 83. Wind gusts topping 20 miles an hour. This weekend, sunny and warm. High temperatures in the low 80s. It's 7:51.

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3: It's Morning Edition from NPR News. I'm Amy Martinez.
4: And I'm Steve Inskeep. We have new information about an old missile launch. Last year, Russia launched a missile from a remote island above the Arctic Circle. That missile flew for hours, and Russia claimed it was powered by a nuclear reactor. American researchers now believe they understand how that works. NPR's Jeff Brumfield got an exclusive look.
5: Nuclear power is sometimes used on aircraft carriers and submarines, but a nuclear-powered missile? Researcher Jake Hecla says it's been a while since anyone thought about doing that.
6: This is a concept that had not been explored in a serious way, really, since the 1950s or early 1960s.
5: The U.S. briefly tried to fly a bomber with a nuclear reactor aboard.
7: These first airborne reactor tests at Convair, Fort Worth, are supplying valuable information.
5: And it looked at missiles, too, but those plans never got off the ground. Hecla is a professor at MIT with a joint appointment in aerospace and nuclear science. He says the U.S. concluded that nuclear-powered flight
6: is something that is possible, but wildly expensive and very dangerous.
5: But that hasn't stopped the Russians. In October, they launched a missile called Burevestnik. It flew for nearly 15 hours. Because it's nuclear-powered, it could have likely flown even longer. Over the years, Russia has posted a handful of videos of Burevestnik. The more Hecla looked at them,
6: I realized that there was a ton of data here.
5: Looking at brief clips of the missile in its factory, he estimated its size by comparing it to objects in the background, like, say, a fire extinguisher.
6: I spent many hours repeating these measurements over and over and over again.
5: And once he knew how big it was, Hecla worked out how its nuclear reactor worked. The result is really worrying. He believes the missile takes air and pushes it directly through the reactor core, where it's heated and shot out the back. That means this missile is literally spewing radiation as it flies.
6: It is likely to leave a radioactive trail. And as a result, anyone living near is at enormous risk, potentially, if this system flies off course.
5: In November, Russian President Vladimir Putin praised the scientists who built Burevestnik. He said its unlimited range means it can bypass missile defenses, making it a valuable weapon. But Jeffrey Lewis, a missile expert at Middlebury College, is less sure.
8: Yes, it has this very, very long range, but it flies quite slowly.
5: And slow-moving cruise missiles aren't that hard to intercept, he points out. Still, Lewis says Jake Hecla's analysis should put to rest the question of whether Burevestnik is real. The paper shows
8: it's almost certainly a terrible idea, but it's not an impossible idea.
5: And in the 21st century arms race, Lewis says, even the worst weapons can become reality. Jeff Brumfield, NPR News.
3: In the effort to keep Iran from obtaining a nuclear weapon, there is what we see and what we can only guess at. The latest visible sign is the preliminary agreement between the U.S. and Iran. It says Iran will not procure or develop nuclear weapons, a goal that Iran maintains it isn't seeking. Nick Fountain from our Planet Money podcast reports on the unseen part of the conflict. It involves a cybersecurity researcher who found a computer virus.
9: His name is Juan Andres Guerrero Saade, but people call him Jags. He's a vice president of a cybersecurity firm called Sentinel One. And for an executive at a company that has lots of federal contracts, he has a lot of tattoos, including one related to this cyber weapon he uncovered.
10: FAT-16 has been on the back of my arm for a while now.
9: You got it tattooed?
10: Oh, yeah.
9: The cyber weapon is called FAT-16, and it dates to the mid-2000s. Though Jags first found reference to it much later in a leak of suspected NSA tools. He and a colleague tried to figure out what it was meant to do, and recently they had a breakthrough. They figured out Fast16 messed with the part of the computer that deals with math.
11: The really, really details-based, hard calculation stuff that most of the time you never deal with.
9: But why? He couldn't figure out who the tool was designed to target.
11: Who is running high-precision calculations back in 2005, doing something so interesting that it got somebody to build a super specific custom piece of malware to modify and mess with their workloads? Everything about this thing screams special.
9: Then Jags found a snippet of the malware in some software having to do with complex physics modeling. And when he looked into that software,
11: something that I run into right away is this report by the good ISIS.
9: ISIS?
11: That's what they call themselves. I don't know what ISIS stands for. It's some kind of think tank. The good ISIS.
9: Institute for
11: something or other.
9: Stands for the Institute for Science and International Security. And their report mentioned that Iranian nuclear scientists have been using this software that Fast16, the malware, was targeting. So Jags got his hands on an obscure piece of physics software from decades ago. Did you pay for it?
11: No. You can't buy it. You can't just buy it.
9: And found the malware does this very specific thing. It changes the math of a very specific kind of calculations in this very specific software, calculations having to do with, like, making bombs, meaning the malware's coders knew about nuclear physics. The other thing the virus did is spread to other computers on the network.
11: The idea being that if I come to this computer and I run this simulation workload and go, hey, those results don't look right. Let's go try this other computer. And you go and you run it in the other one. That, too, will give you the right wrong answer.
9: The exact same wrong answer.
11: Exactly. And so the idea was to drive these people nuts.
9: There are still many unknowns about Fast16. Who did it? The CIA and NSA declined to comment, and the Israeli Defense Forces did not respond to our inquiry. Who it was aimed at? North Korea also had a nuclear program at the time. And finally, if it changed the course of history. Nevertheless, Jags is pretty satisfied because his decoding lets us get a peek into the invisible cyber war. Was it worth the wait?
11: Oh, absolutely.
9: Nick Fountain, NPR News.
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4: Good morning. Crowds are gathering at checkpoints around Lower Manhattan as fans try to get in place for the parade this morning at 10 o'clock. State Senator Zelnor Myrie was among those who got up really early to get there.
5: The train was packed, energy high. I feel amazing. It's going to be one of the best days of my life.
4: I'm Michael Hill. It's Morning Edition from NPR and WNYC. Lower Manhattan is closed to cars this morning. Plenty of subway disruptions. The NYPD is out with a record-breaking 10,000 officers, and some subway stops are closed. Millions of fans are expected, and why not? When's the last time your New York Knicks won the NBA championship? It's Thursday, June 18th. The news is next.
6: Live from NPR News in Washington, I'm Korva Coleman. In an unexpected move, President Trump and his Iranian counterpart signed an interim agreement on the Iran war 2 days earlier than scheduled. As NPR's Greg Myrie reports, the countries must still negotiate difficult issues that include the fate of Iran's nuclear program.
7: Iran's president signed the deal in his home country, while Trump did so at the opulent French Palace of Versailles. Trump also issued this warning to Iran.
8: If I don't like it, if they don't behave, we'll go right back to dropping bombs right smack in the middle of their head.
7: The most immediate benefit of the deal should be the opening of the Strait of Hormuz, where the flow of oil has been largely halted for more than 3 months. Iran also pledges not to build a nuclear weapon, though the exact scope of the nuclear program must be worked out over the next 60 days in a final agreement. Iran will now be able to sell its oil freely, a major boost for its crippled economy. Greg Myrie, NPR News.
6: President Trump is demanding that the U.S. Senate pass a controversial bill on regulating voting in the U.S., but the measure has faced bipartisan resistance. Now, Trump says he won't let his nominee to be the Director of National Intelligence, Jay Clayton, move forward until the Senate does this. Clayton is the U.S. attorney in the Southern District of New York. In a complex step, Trump also wants the Senate to confirm Clayton's replacement before confirming Clayton as Director of National Intelligence. And if the Senate refuses, Trump says he'll keep the acting Director of National Intelligence in place. Here's NPR's Eric McDaniel.
9: The Senate can't do what Trump wants because they don't have the votes. U.S. elections are also already secure. The president keeps making the demands anyway. Second, the Senate is supposed to be able to vet cabinet nominees, but the president's decision to block the confirmation of the full-time guy deprives them of that constitutional responsibility. This is not how checks and balances are supposed to work, but it is where we find ourselves.
6: NPR's Eric McDaniel. Two researchers at MIT say they believe they've uncovered how a top-secret Russian missile actually flies. NPR's Jeff Brumfield says Moscow has fired the missile at Ukraine.
10: In October, Russia launched what it said was a nuclear-powered missile. The missile flew for almost 15 hours, far longer than a regular missile could. Jake Hecla is a researcher at MIT. He says nuclear-powered flight
11: is something that is possible, but wildly expensive and very dangerous.
10: Hecla and his colleague Scott Kemp analyzed the missile. They believe it's sucking air directly through its nuclear core and spewing radioactivity as it flies.
11: As a result, anyone living near is at enormous risk, potentially.
10: And the missile isn't all that useful, he says. Despite being nuclear powered, it's relatively slow moving and easy to shoot down.
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4: on WNYC in New York. We're in the low 70s now with some clouds out there. It's 4 minutes after 8 on this Thursday, June 18th. Good morning. I'm Michael Hill. A wave of orange and blue is taking over lower Manhattan as fans gather for the Knicks' ticker tape parade starting at 10 this morning. 8-year-old Corey Jackson is at the parade line with her dad, Will. Corey says he's expected, despite having to wake up before the crack of dawn this morning.
12: Well, we got up at what time?
13: 4:45.
14: Are you tired?
13: Very.
4: Corey says she's the biggest Knicks fan in her household. She says she screamed and sprinted around the kitchen when the Knicks won their final game. The parade begins near Bowling Green in Lower Manhattan and travels north along Broadway to City Hall, where the players will be presented with ceremonial keys to the city. You can watch a stream of the parade and ceremony on the mayor's Facebook, YouTube, and X. And speaking of that, today's Knicks ticker tape parade comes before a ceremony for the championship team at City Hall. WNYC's Elizabeth Kim reports it's become the hottest ticket in town.
15: Sources in City Hall describe a frantic effort to secure a spot at the 4,000-seat ceremony, which is expected to include VIPs like celebrity fans and former Knicks players. Alicia Keys is expected to sing Empire State of Mind. All elected officials are invited, but Mayor Mamdani left some top city officials like commissioners off the list. Public advocate and diehard Knicks fan Jumani Williams says he doesn't envy the mayor.
16: Because it's a very, very difficult decision to make. Nobody's going to be happy. There's a limited amount of tickets.
15: The mayor reserved 600 seats for the public through a lottery.
4: The Trump administration is paying another energy company $765 million to drop plans to develop offshore wind lots, including one proposed about 70 miles off New York's coast. Federal records show the 84,000-acre wind lease could have powered 800,000 homes. The deal includes three additional leases in other states. Invenergy must invest in fossil fuel and geothermal power as part of the agreement. The New York Attorney General is suing the administration over a similar buyout. Subway changes and disruptions. Check before you go. Alternate side parking and the meters are in effect. No vehicles allowed in Manhattan south of Canal Street from the Hudson River to the East River. 72 and cloudy now. Showers likely with mid-afternoon storms. High of 81. Strong winds could cause some damage.
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19: It's Morning Edition from NPR News. 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
20: And I'm Martinez in Los Angeles, California. President Trump is putting Senate Republicans on the spot again, this time over his pick for director of national intelligence.
19: Okay, it's a little complicated because the president is stopping himself from installing someone in office. But here's what we think is happening. Bill Pulte, a man with a record of weaponizing government information to undermine Trump's perceived foes, will serve as the temporary boss of the nation's 18 intelligence agencies. President Trump does not want his full-time pick for that role, Jay Clayton, to move ahead with Senate confirmation until the Senate confirms a replacement for the job Clayton is leaving, U.S. Attorney for the Southern District of New York.
20: In a few minutes, we'll hear from Senator Alyssa Slotkin on Clayton's possible confirmation. But first, NPR Congress reporter Eric McDaniel's covering this. So, Eric, take us through what the president is asking of GOP senators.
9: So in an overnight post on Wednesday, Trump made two demands. They both show his relationship with Senate Republicans is breaking down. Let's start with the first demand. Trump said he would hold back his own director of national intelligence until the pick's replacement is confirmed, like you heard. That leaves the very controversial Bill Pulte as director of national intelligence for now.
20: So why is he so controversial?
9: Yeah, he used his first role in the administration as director of the Federal Housing Finance Agency to assail folks who'd frustrated the president, like Democratic Senator Adam Schiff of California and former Fed Chair Jerome Powell. Pulte accused Schiff of mortgage fraud, which Schiff denies, and Democrats are worried Pulte would do worse with access to the entire government surveillance toolkit. Republicans are frustrated that he lacks any national security or intelligence background.
20: And the president won't let the confirmation of his full-time pick move ahead?
9: No, he says it's because he wants a backfill person in place, but he also says the Senate is trying to deprive Pulte of a turn at the job. Trump has said he wants Pulte to declassify 2020 election documents and fire folks at the DNI office.
20: Okay, so you mentioned Trump had two demands.
9: The second is for Republicans to pass his election security law. Senate Republicans have tried twice and failed twice because the Save America Act doesn't have enough support to become law. As the top Senate Republican John Thune said, the U.S. Senate is bound by arithmetic, and they do not have the votes to overcome the chamber's de facto 60-vote majority required to pass legislation. But because they haven't passed it, Trump says he'll block the renewal of a key spy tool, part of the Foreign Intelligence Surveillance Act the government says underpins 60% of the president's daily intelligence brief.
20: So why would the president block a key spy tool or hold open a seat in his own cabinet?
9: I mean, things have broken down. First, we've got three co-equal branches of government. The Senate can't do what Trump wants because they don't have the votes. U.S. elections are also already secure. The president keeps making the demands anyway. Second, the Senate is supposed to be able to vet cabinet nominees, but the president's decision to block the confirmation of the full-time guy deprives them of that constitutional responsibility. This is not how checks and balances are supposed to work, but it is where we find ourselves.
20: And here's the thing. Senate Republicans have been here before, not that long ago.
9: I mean, I've recently been here in studio to talk about the president's $1.8 billion anti-weaponization fund the president hoped to use to issue payments to compensate people he says have been victimized by the government. There was also $1 billion the president wanted to fund security of his White House ballroom project. Both of those are varying degrees of defeated, but they were both massive headaches for the Senate Republicans and nearly derailed funding for one of the president's own priorities, immigration enforcement.
20: All this feels like it could be a little messy. Eric, I mean, where's it headed?
9: I don't know. Presumably, the Senate tries to get Jay Clayton's replacement as U.S. Attorney for the Southern District of New York confirmed quickly to unlock some things. But the goalposts keep moving further away, and I'd imagine there are still some surprises that lie ahead.
20: All right, that's NPR's Eric McDaniel. Eric, thanks a lot.
9: Thank you.
19: We've called a Democratic lawmaker with experience in the intelligence community. Senator Alyssa Slotkin of Michigan is also a former CIA analyst. Senator, good morning.
13: Morning, Steve.
19: What did you think when you heard that President Trump is determined to have Bill Pulte in that DNI job for just a little while to do some specific things?
13: I mean, the reason why Trump wants Pulte in is exactly why Pulte should never go in the job as DNI. He wants him to go in very explicitly, as your report said, to weaponize the intelligence community for this, you know, obsession he has with the false claim that he won the 2020 election. He wants him to use the perch of, you know, in charge of 17 different intelligence agencies with all kinds of data and tools at his fingertips, to use that perch to figure out and do things that make no sense for the Director of National Intelligence, and are just doing the bidding of Donald Trump. So it just, to me, reinforces why this man should not be in the seat.
19: It's very interesting to think about this because presumably we're talking about things that the president has wanted from the beginning, that Tulsi Gabbard, his previous choice for DNI, was not willing to do, maybe, and apparently he doesn't think Jay Clayton, his own nominee, would be willing to do. That's the kind of thing that Pulte would do?
13: It sounds like it. And we know that Bill Pulte has, like, as you said, already weaponized his current job. He's a housing official. He has access to every piece of mortgage information from every American, and he's used it. He's gone into those records and come up with these fake attacks against the Trump's perceived enemies. The idea that he won't do the exact same thing in the DNI's office, but with more tools, is just folly. So it's important he not be in.
19: The president has also threatened to block, as we heard, reauthorizing a part of the Foreign Intelligence Surveillance Act, which authorizes a lot of spying. Eric McDaniel observed that this is a tool for the president. It fills the president's daily brief. Is he threatening to hurt himself if he doesn't get what he wants?
13: Yeah, I mean, I think honestly, it's like cutting off your nose to spite your face. It's hurting yourself. You know, the president's primary responsibility is to protect against foreign threats. As someone who was a CIA analyst and wrote the presidential daily brief for the president on the topics I was covering, this is important information to get right, regardless of your party, regardless of your political views or whatever fight you're having with the Hill.
19: Nevertheless, he is causing Those of you in the Senate who care about national security, some trouble. We had Mark Warner, your fellow Democrat from Virginia, on the program a few days ago, and he sounded genuinely upset by the possibility that this spying authorization might expire.
13: Yeah, and we've worked really hard to put reforms into the legislation to make it something that makes sense for 2026. But again, if the primary responsibility of any administration is protect against foreign threats, it's a tool in that toolkit that he's leaving on the table.
19: And he's saying, listen, if you want your FISA, all you got to do is pass my election security bill, my SAVE Act. Are you likely to just do that?
13: No, I mean, I think there's no clearer way that he wants to try and change the outcome of the election than trying to change who can vote. And it's a massive way of making it harder to vote, especially for women in this country who have their married name. So it's a bad bill. And even my Republican colleagues know that.
19: I want to underline what you're talking about here, Senator. We've had some discussion of this on the program. The Save America Act requires stronger proof of citizenship. And it's possible that something like a birth certificate would not match up for a married woman who changed her name, as is very common. That's the concern you're raising, right?
13: Yeah. And by the way, you can't vote as a non-citizen in a place like Michigan. That's just not a possibility. Of course, we don't want non-citizens voting. But this idea that you have to show an original birth certificate to vote, potentially at the polls. Well, if you're a married woman, then your birth certificate has a different name. So it creates amazing headaches for a huge number of people and just doing their constitutional right to vote.
19: I want to invite you to put yourself in the president's head. Now, this is always risky to do. We should state that. We don't really know what the president is thinking. But as a critic of the president, as someone in the other party, I think you have to try to understand what you believe he is doing. Why do you think the president keeps repeating lies about 2020 or falsehoods about 2020, claiming that he won when he obviously lost? Why do you think he keeps going after that?
13: Who knows? It's like a record that keeps skipping. He's obsessed with it. Someone pointed out to me that when he lost the Iowa caucuses in 2016, that was the first time he said an election had been rigged, that he's obsessed with the fact that he can't possibly actually lose. And so there must be some sort of falsehoods. He said that at the State of the Union, that if his party loses in November, it's because the election was rigged. And he said it over 100 times just this year. So he's telling us what he thinks. He's telling us what he's obsessed with, despite the fact that it's not true and 60 courts have said so. I can't understand it other than his ego and his desire to show himself as, you know, the leader, the central leader of this sort of last 15 years hinges on the fact that he can't be a loser in anything, even though he was.
19: Is it strategic, perhaps? It discredits any election in the future that his party doesn't win.
13: Well, he's certainly absolutely trying to inject misinformation and disinformation and make people less sure of their own democracy.
19: Senator Alyssa Slotkin of Michigan, thanks so much.
13: Thank you.
20: Some major student loan changes go into effect on July 1st. They were part of Republicans' One Big Beautiful Act last year. NPR education correspondent Corey Turner runs through the top 6 changes in 90 seconds.
0: All right, here we go. 1. It's the end of the short-lived Biden-era repayment plan called SAVE. If you're one of the 7 million borrowers who is still enrolled in SAVE, it's time to switch plans, or else your loans will automatically be moved in one of the least flexible standard repayment plans. 2. New borrowers. You're going to have 2 new repayment plans to choose from, but only those 2 moving forward, including an income-based plan known as the Repayment Assistance Plan, or RAP. Borrowers are likely going to have to pay more under RAP than they would have under SAVE, but it does have a few perks, including waiving extra monthly interest and helping lower-income borrowers chip away at their loan principal. 3. Student loan forgiveness. It's going to be a little harder to come by for new borrowers, though they can still qualify for public service loan forgiveness, which promises debt cancellation after working 10 years in a public service job. 4. New grad students. You're going to see some tight new loan limits. Instead of being able to borrow as much as you need each year, grad students will be limited to $20,500 a year unless you're enrolled in one of 11 professional degree programs. 5. Parents and caregivers who want to take out Parent PLUS loans, you will also see new limits, $20,000 per child per year. And 6. The Pell Grant program for low-income students is being expanded to cover workforce training. Think courses between 8 to 15 weeks for things like welding or to become a nursing assistant. Corey Turner, NPR News.
20: Corey had 90 seconds to work with there. And because I know you want to hear more, go to npr.org, where we've got just about everything you need to know about the coming student loan changes. This is NPR News.
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0: There are no trains stopping south of Canal Street in Manhattan. Again, the city says all viewing pens are full for the Knicks parade. No one else will be allowed in the viewing area. If you leave, you will not be able to get back in.
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0: If you are just joining us this morning and you're heading to the parade or know if someone else is going, the NYPD is now saying the city says all viewing pens are full for the Knicks parade. No one else will be allowed in the viewing area. They are also reminding anyone who is already in the viewing pens that if you leave, you will not be able to get back in. And they're saying no trains are stopping south of Canal Street in Manhattan. We're at 72 degrees right now with cloud showers, likely mid-afternoon storms, partly sunny, a warm 88, wind gusts topping 30 miles an hour could cause some damage.
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4: This is Morning Edition from NPR News. I'm A. Martinez.
5: And I'm Steve Inskeep. The agreement between the United States and Iran calls for a ceasefire by their allies on all fronts in the war, including Lebanon. That's where Israel has been fighting Hezbollah. Israel's ambassador to the U.S., Michael Leiter, responded this way on this program Tuesday.
6: We're not going to withdraw from South Lebanon, and the madmen of Tehran have no business poking their nose into Lebanon.
5: Not going to withdraw. So what does that mean for Lebanon? Let's ask Tracy Shamoun, a former Lebanese diplomat who knows many Lebanese leaders and is in Beirut. Welcome to the program.
7: Hi, welcome.
5: What do you think Israel is required to do in Lebanon?
7: Well, I've always said from the beginning that Israel is not just wanting to pursue Hezbollah in Lebanon. This was something that they, by their own admission, had been preparing for about a year. Mm-hmm. And they had positioned all their tanks and bulldozers at the border in preparation for the eventuality of being able to launch this operation. So as far as I'm concerned, their ambitions are not just about Hezbollah, but they're also about acquiring territory in South Lebanon, which they've made very clear. And if you look at their security zone, which extends about 10 kilometers into Lebanon, and they've gone way beyond that. Mm-hmm. The security zone encompasses all the oil and gas facilities that Lebanon may have in the future. And also it gives them access to the vital waters of the Litani River, which they've coveted for many, many decades.
5: I guess we should note Israelis deny they have territorial ambitions, insist this is only about security. You're offering a different view of their motives. But what do you think that this agreement is requiring them to do? What do you think is demanded of them for real here?
7: Well, legitimately, they have no right to establish a buffer zone in a sovereign country. It would be like Mexico coming into Texas and saying, okay, we're going to take 10 kilometers of your land and turn it into a buffer zone. And so therefore, reclaiming the complete sovereignty of Lebanese territory is primordial in any negotiations. Now, the Israelis are saying it's to protect the citizens in the north. Well, the best way to protect the citizens in the north is to abide by a complete comprehensive ceasefire where nobody fires at anybody. And I think this is what the agreement is trying to achieve between the U.S. and Iran, is that there is a complete ceasefire. Israel has violated the ceasefire since that agreement at least 100 times. So it's very clear that they don't want to stop the aggression.

0: connectivity in Lebanon.
1: Israel's ambassador in that interview that I played a clip from makes an interesting assertion. I understood him to say, actually, Hezbollah is the occupier. They're an armed group. They're not under the authority of the Lebanese government, and there they are. How do you think most Lebanese people view Hezbollah?
0: Hezbollah is a grassroots Lebanese movement composed of the Shia population, which is predominant in the south of Lebanon. They were militarized as a result of the successive invasions of Israel and were successful in pushing Israel out in 2006 when Israel had to retreat after 20 years of occupation of South Lebanon. It's been termed a terrorist movement because of its association with Iran, which was obviously, you know, on the sanctions list and also, you know, obviously the target of this this war. But I think that things are going to change now. And I think that with Iran moving more into a space of legitimacy, international legitimacy, I think that the definitions will change.
1: What is the best case scenario for Lebanon here?
0: The best case scenario is that Israel complies in the first instance to retreat back to what they call their security zone, which is 8 to 10 kilometers, because right now they're occupying about 25% of Lebanon. If they retreat back to that, it'll be about 6% of Lebanese territory, at which point they can sit and have negotiations with the Lebanese about defining the borders, about the Lebanese army coming in and taking over certain positions, and about the disarmament of Hezbollah within a larger context of a national defense strategy for Lebanon.
1: Tracy Shamoun is a former Lebanese diplomat. She's in Beirut. Thanks for your insights.
0: Thank you.
2: The price of jet fuel is at its lowest level since the war with Iran began. NPR's Joel Rose reports on what that means for the price of tickets.
3: When jet fuel prices shot up this spring, airlines responded by raising ticket prices and fees. Now, fuel costs are coming back to earth, but don't expect the airlines to give those price hikes back right away.
4: If people will pay it, why would you take it back? I mean, if people are willing to pay an extra $5 to check a bag and there's no pushback, don't be silly.
3: Michael Boyd is a longtime aviation consultant. He says travelers have shown they're willing to pay higher ticket prices, at least so far. And Boyd says airlines face rising costs across the board, not just for jet fuel.
4: We have labor costs going up. We have operational costs going up at airports, et cetera. So in terms of looking forward to a future of bright, low $59 fares, that was on another planet long, long ago.
3: The average price for a gallon of jet fuel in the U.S. dropped this week to less than $3, according to the tracking firm Argus, down more than $2 per gallon from the peak in April, though still higher than before the war in Iran began.
5: So once again, we meet in challenging and unpredictable times.
3: Willie Walsh is the head of the International Air Transport Association, which represents airlines around the world. At the organization's meeting in Brazil earlier this month, Walsh said the high cost of fuel has already hurt airlines' bottom lines.
5: We expect average jet fuel prices to be 70% higher year on year, and that will add $100 billion to our collective fuel bill this year.
3: Walsh says that means wafer-thin profit margins for the global industry of just 2%. In the U.S. alone, airlines lost $1 billion in the first quarter of the year, according to the Department of Transportation. And even if the Strait of Hormuz reopens to shipping, airline executives say fuel prices won't return to normal overnight. That's particularly challenging for smaller carriers like JetBlue, which hasn't turned a profit since 2019. Here's Joanna Garrity, JetBlue's CEO, speaking with Bloomberg at the meeting in Brazil.
6: Even if the war were to end, we're not planning for oil prices to snap back overnight. We think it's going to be a longer protracted sort of unwind of the escalated fuel prices.
3: Average airfares have come down a bit in recent weeks, according to several tracking firms, but they're still up more than 20% compared to this time last year. Joel Rose, NPR News, Washington.
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7: And this is WNYC. Lots of subway disruptions and changes this morning. Plenty of subway systems skipping stops, so you may want to check before you head out the door. We're in the low 70s now with clouds. Going to be a warm one today with chances of showers and thunderstorms. Let's be careful. High winds.
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11: Live from NPR News in Washington, I'm Dave Mattingly. Hours after President Trump signed the deal to end war with Iran, Defense Secretary Pete Hegseth says the Pentagon is launching a six-month review of U.S. forces in Europe. He announced the move at NATO headquarters in Brussels. That's where Hegseth criticized some NATO allies for blocking U.S. forces from accessing their bases as the president pressed the war with Iran. Hegseth called that shameful. AAA says the cost of regular gasoline in the U.S. has fallen to $4 a gallon. The price has dropped 52 cents in the last month. The cost of jet fuel has declined to its lowest level since the war with Iran began. But NPR's Joel Rose says it could take a while before airline passengers see cheaper fares.
3: When jet fuel prices shot up this spring, airlines responded by raising ticket prices and fees. Now fuel costs are coming back to earth. The average price for a gallon of jet fuel in the U.S. dropped this week to less than $3, according to the tracking firm Argus. That's down more than $2 per gallon from the peak in April. But aviation consultant Michael Boyd says don't expect the airlines to give those price hikes back right away.
12: If people will pay it, why would you take it back?
3: Boyd says travelers have shown they are willing to pay higher airfares, at least so far. And airlines face rising costs across the board, including labor. Joel Rose, NPR News, Washington.
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7: On WNYC, low 70s with some clouds out there now. It's 8:32. Good morning. I'm Michael Hill. Lower Manhattan is already packed with Knicks fans ready to cheer on the team. The ticker tape parade at 10. WNYC's Brittany Krigstein is there now, and she joins us. Britt, we understand that police are now saying the pens there are full.
13: That's right, Michael. People have absolutely packed all of Broadway, seemingly. It's still quite early. It's only 8:30. The parade doesn't start till 10. But as you said, those crowds are dense, and police have said that they're not letting anybody else access those spectator pens. So if you haven't left home, stay there. You can stream the parade on multiple different sites.
7: And Britt, where are you right now?
13: Right now, I'm near Battery Park waiting to get onto a press truck. So they've corralled us all here. Supposedly, we're going to be getting onto these big trucks and rolling down Broadway. So we'll see what we can see from there. I'm sure it's going to be a sea of orange and blue.
7: Sounds like you'd be on the press float, as they call it there. Now, the gates have now opened. So describe for us what the security situation is like, Brent.
13: The security is tight throughout this entire area. We've definitely heard that some people haven't been able to get to work. Fans, you know, waiting a long time to get through metal detectors. Police are checking bags. They're trying to make sure everybody stays safe. But it's also causing headaches, of course, for commuters and for people who are just trying to get a glimpse of Jalen Brunson.
7: And what are people telling you about? What are fans telling you there about this parade and this experience?
13: Fans are extremely excited, of course. They've left all the headaches of getting here behind once they're actually on Broadway. They just can't wait to see the team and celebrate. This has been 5 decades in the making, Michael, and it's not lost on any of these folks. Even the little kids understand, I think, the gravity and the history here. I spoke to one family. They got on the first ferry from Staten Island. They brought their Yorkie Diamond, who has blue and orange dyed on both of her ears, so she's ready for this. So everyone is just really, really excited once they're actually there, ready to see the parade.
7: WNYC's Brittany Krigstein at the parade. Thank you, Britt.
13: Thanks, Michael.
7: 72 with some clouds now, showers and thunderstorms, a high of 88. Be careful today.
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1: And I'm Steve Inskeep in Washington, D.C. Ukraine launched a new wave of drone attacks on Russia overnight, with the majority targeting Moscow. Here's the sound as some of the strikes hit, as captured on Russian social media. You can hear the buzz of the drones, the blast, the car alarms. It amounted to one of the largest attacks on the Russian capital since the Kremlin ordered the invasion of Ukraine more than 4 years ago. NPR's Russia correspondent Charles Maines is in Moscow. Charles, you're okay?
15: I'm just fine, Steve. Thanks.
1: Good, good. Glad to hear it. When we say this is one of the largest attacks, how large was it?
15: Well, Moscow Mayor Sergei Sobyanin said nearly 200 Ukrainian drones were basically shot down on approach to the capital overnight and into the morning, but acknowledged that several had managed to hit the city's main oil refinery. These videos, some of which we heard in your intro, circulating on social media, show drones repeatedly striking this facility, sending these large fireballs skyward and expletives tumbling out of many a Russian mouth. In one instance, an explosion sent the lid of a round oil container rocketing skyward. It really looked like something from a CGI effect in a movie.
1: Wow.
15: I should add that Russian intercepts also appear to have played a role in some of the damage we've seen. For example, one drone crashed into a mega mall here. Another slammed into a high-rise apartment. Presumably, those drones were intended elsewhere. But even hours after the attack, you saw thick plumes of black smoke massed along the Moscow skyline. All four of the city's airports have suspended operations. So all in all, a real jolt to the city, and we're still waiting to hear about injuries.
1: So how does this attack on Moscow's main oil refinery fit in with the recent attack on another big city, St. Petersburg?
15: Yeah, I was in St. Petersburg for that attack, and it was similarly, we saw big plumes of black smoke over the city. In recent months, Ukraine has upped these attacks on Russian energy infrastructure in a bid to both dent the Kremlin's war chest, and also, I think, to bring the war that has ravaged Ukraine home to Russians as well. In a statement after these latest attacks, Ukrainian President Volodymyr Zelensky justified them as a response to intense Russian bombing of Ukrainian cities. He also painted them essentially as a message. It was time for Russia to end the war and enter into some form of diplomatic negotiations.
1: Any chance of that?
15: Well, probably not. You know, we haven't heard from Vladimir Putin, Russian President Vladimir Putin. He's actually in the city of Kazan today in Tatarstan, hosting a regional Asia conference. He made some comments early on in the morning that seemed to pretend as if this had never happened. But Russia certainly has been attuned to comments recently from President Trump that he wants to reengage on the Ukraine issue now that at least it seems for now the war with Iran has quieted down. In fact, a Kremlin aide said they're expecting White House envoys Steve Witkoff and Jared Kushner in Moscow in the near soon, although we don't have an exact date for that. But the aide put it, said it was really to explain the real picture from the Russian view of what's happening in this war, suggesting that somehow Trump was getting bad information from Europeans and this idea that somehow Ukraine had the upper hand. But meanwhile, we also heard from Russian nationalists who once again have said these brazen attacks that we saw today mean that, you know, Russia should punch harder, should use more powerful missiles to bring Ukraine to heel. Whether that takes hold with Vladimir Putin, we just have to wait and see.
1: Charles, thanks so much.
15: Thank you.
1: NPR's Charles Maines.
2: Americans continue to not feel great about the economy or about President Trump's leadership.
1: And the latest NPR PBS News Marist poll released this morning adds more data points to that discussion.
2: NPR political reporter Stephen Fowler has been reviewing the results. Okay, Stephen, so I'm going to take a guess and say, like many things in politics, Democrats don't like how things are going. Republicans pretty much like how things are going, and independents are somewhere in the middle. So how'd I do?
16: Wow, you're pretty much spot on.
2: Perfect.
16: Overall, President Trump faces the largest gap ever of people who approve of his job as president and those who disapprove. He's at 36% approval and 59% disapproval, basically where we were with the last survey that came out in early May. You've got basically every Democrat that disapproves, about two-thirds of independents, and one in five Republicans. Like previous versions of this poll, there are notable declines in different groups that helped Trump get elected in 2024. Gen Z Americans, women, those with a household income below $50,000 a year. Some of these changes are within the margin of error of the poll, which was conducted last week before news of the agreement between the U.S. and Iran, but it is still cratering numbers from February 2025. Case in point, back then, Trump had a net positive approval rating of 22 points among rural adults, but he's now 10 points underwater. And by a roughly 2-to-1 margin, Latinos disapprove of Trump's performance. It's everywhere.
2: All right, so that's how Americans feel about the president's job overall. Tell us more about what people are feeling about the economy.
16: It's even worse for Trump, and by extension, Republicans in Congress that are on the ballot this November. Only a third of Americans say they approve of how the president is handling the economy. That's lower than the lowest marks that folks gave former President Joe Biden, who, as you may remember, presided over an economy people did not feel great about. When specifically asked about the economy, only 34% of white Americans without a college degree say they approve of Trump's handling, down from about half in April 2025. And even though gas prices have dropped about 40 cents from this time a month ago, according to AAA, the cost of filling up continues to put a strain on budgets, people say.
2: Yeah, so there's a big picture displeasure with President Trump's performance and unhappiness with the economy overall. Answering those things are one thing. What about real world impacts of all this?
16: There are many economic factors working against Republicans this year, including the gas prices, high inflation, tariff policies, the war in Iran, although this survey was done before the latest memorandum of understanding that, as I understand, may or may not end things. In this month's survey, people were asked about summer plans and if costs had any bearing on things. Two-thirds responded yes. Another interesting question to me asked if folks planned on taking a summer vacation, and if not, why? About half of those who said no cited cost as a top factor.
2: Still plenty of time, though, before November and the general election. What does this data tell you about what's to come?
16: Well, it's obviously much too soon to tell, especially when there are still primary elections going on. But this sort of persistent pessimism about the economy that dates back to the Biden administration and is especially acute among independents sets up the following situation that strategists from both parties say could play out, where in key races, people who at one point supported Trump switch back to Democrats, who offer solutions to rising prices, and some of the most loyal Trump base opt to stay home.
2: All right, that's NPR's Stephen Fowler. Stephen, thanks.
16: Thank you.
2: There's a 24-year-old American striker wowing soccer fans all over the world. Florin Balogun pulled off a historic accomplishment last week when he became the first United States player to score multiple goals at a World Cup in almost 100 years. A century, that's a long time. We have a profile of him on tomorrow's Morning Edition. You can listen on your phone, over the air, on the pitch, or in the NPR app, or you can ask your smart speaker to play NPR. This is NPR News.
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7: It's Morning Edition on WNYC. I'm Michael Hill. New York City is planning to convert a long-abandoned stretch of elevated train tracks in Queens into a park. But the proposal has infuriated a group that wants to reactivate the train line instead. WNYC's Ramzi Khalife has a story from Southwest Queens.
17: I'm looking at an elevated set of train tracks in Ozone Park alongside Rick Horan. He's the head of a group called Queenslink that wants to bring a transit line back to the abandoned stretch.
18: We're a community-based organization that's advocating for the reactivation of the Rockaway Beach branch. It'll go from here in Ozone Park, 3.5 miles north to Rigo Park, and connect up with the Queens Boulevard local subway train.
17: The track used to run Long Island Railroad service to the Rockaways until it was abandoned in 1962. It left behind a glaring hole in the city's transit map.
18: And Queens commuters have suffered the longest commutes not only in the city but in the country, and they deserve a break.
17: The plan calls to add 4 subway stations along the elevated line, with connections to the A, J, and M trains. But last month, Mayor Zoran Mamdani said he'd allocate $43 million on a different plan pushed by a competing group. That proposal would convert a section of the dormant tracks into an elevated public park, similar to the High Line.
19: It has become a blight in the community where garbage is regularly dumped and it is just an unused, underinvested amenity.
17: That's Tamar Renaud. She's the New York State Director of the Trust for Public Land. Her group is backing the park plan called the Queensway.
19: The idea of a rail versus a park has been a conversation for a long time. We have funding to create this park. It is completely designed now and ready to go.
17: The MTA studied the plan to restore transit service to the line in 2018, but the agency estimated it would cost about $6 billion and argued the price tag simply wasn't worth it. Mamdani's office says the MTA could still build a transit line down the road. If they do, the city would just tear up the new park. Still, some residents like Vanessa Sahadeo don't want a train or a park in their backyards.
20: Neither. This is the whole reason I love my backyard. It's very private. There's no subway.
17: Sahadeo has lived on 98th Street in Woodhaven for 26 years. Her backyard faces an abandoned LIRR station platform engulfed in trees.
20: If there's a train back here again, I would leave. I would sell and leave.
17: You'd sell and leave?
20: I would sell and leave, yeah.
17: In a city where things are constantly changing, some New Yorkers want things to stay just the way they are. Ramzi Khalife, WNYC News.
7: Early voting is already underway for primary elections in New York. There's quite a few congressional races generating interest, but there's also one statewide race. It's for the Office of Comptroller, the state's financial watchdog. WNYC's Jimmy Vielkind joins us to talk about the candidates and the issues. Jimmy, first off, who's running in this race?
21: Well, it's the current state troller, Tom DiNapoli, who's going for a fifth full term. And basically, he's running on his record. The comptroller oversees the state payroll, and the office has dozens of employees who conduct audits of government agencies. His office also oversees the state's nearly $300 billion pension fund, which pays out benefits to retired public workers around the state and the country.
7: And Jimmy, who's running against him?
21: Well, Michael, there are actually two challengers, Raj Goyal and Drew Warshaw. I'll start with Goyal. Goyal is a former state legislator in Kansas. He grew up in the Midwest, but he moved to New York about 15 years ago to start a tech company. One of his campaign pledges is to divest that big public pension fund from fossil fuels and also Israel bonds. Goyal says that there's no reason to be investing in climate change and what he describes as Israel's terrible war in Gaza. During a recent interview with Goyal, he said that DiNapoli should just be doing more with his office.
22: Democrats want fighters, not folders. And when I think about what is truly the embodiment of wasted political power, it's the State Comptroller's Office of New York.
21: The other challenger is Drew Warshaw. He's a first-time candidate, but he's held various roles in government, including at the Port Authority. He most recently has run an affordable housing company, and Warshaw says that pension money should be used to develop housing and alleviate the housing crisis. Warshaw has also called for those same divestments, just like Goyal, and he says that DiNapoli should rely less on outside money managers to take care of that $300 billion fund. Here's how Warshaw put it during a recent debate.
23: We do have power. It's right here. We just need to use it. I will choose to build the housing we need, to lower our electricity costs, and to stop wasting our tax dollars on handouts to Wall Street bankers.
21: So both of these men say that they think they could get better returns on that pension fund while still making all these promised changes.
7: Jimmy, I'm wondering how DiNapoli is responding to all this.
21: Well, you know, as I said, he's running on his record. At one point in the debate, he called his challengers, quote, jokers. He said that they have an overinflated view of the office and what the state comptroller should be doing. Frankly, he got a little frustrated. Take a listen.
23: They ascribe powers to the state controller like you're the president, the head of the UN, and the Pope. That's not the job of state controller, guys.
21: So he sends out that pension fund is, well, really well funded. It beats its target return on investment. And, you know, I looked at data of public pension funds from all around the country, and New York's common retirement fund actually runs ahead of the average return for all those funds. So DiNapoli points to that to say he's done a pretty good job. He says he's gotten rid of many fossil fuel investments, but not all of them. And he does say that he's a supporter of Israel, but that the bonds don't represent an endorsement of Benjamin Netanyahu's government.
7: We're seeing lots of primaries where progressives are taking on Democratic incumbents, saying there's new energy. But is DiNapoli really vulnerable?
21: You know, I have the same question. There's obviously this energy in the party, but there doesn't seem to be much evidence that either Warshaw or Goyal are really catching on. Big progressive organizations and figures like Mayor Mamdani and the Working Families Party, they're sitting this race out, and I think that's pretty notable. I talked about this with Basil Smichel. He's a political strategist and a former executive director of the New York State Democratic Party. He says he doesn't think that DiNapoli is as vulnerable as he may appear on paper.
0: There clearly is a progressive movement that's gaining steam, and it's particularly true after the Mamdani victory. But DiNapoli is a well-loved Democrat in this state.
21: So DiNapoli does have the endorsement of Democratic Party leaders basically all over the state, as well as most of New York's labor unions and Governor Hochul.
7: One more race we'll keep an eye on. Okay, we will see who wins next Tuesday. That's June 23rd. WNYC's Jimmy Vielkheim breaking down the race for us. Jimmy, thank you.
21: Thanks, Michael.
4: WNYC supporters include the New York Hall of Science, a hands-on science center and learning lab in Queens, inviting campgoers and students to learn and play at NYSCI this summer. 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
7: Marketplace Morning Report is coming up next, and then in 10 minutes at 9 o'clock, it's the BBC News Hour on WNYC. 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Hello, London.
5: Good morning, WNYC. I'm Celia Hatton. Today, a deal's been signed stopping the U.S.-Iran war, but now talks on many tough issues begin. And will Israel play along? How to carry out a safe Ebola funeral, and how easy is it to get around ChatGPT's guardrails? That's BBC News Hour, coming up at 9 on WNYC.
7: 73 and partly sunny, showers likely with mid-afternoon thunderstorms, partly sunny 88, wind gusts 30 miles an hour plus, could cause some damage.
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25: From Marketplace in Washington, I'm Kimberly Adams. We'll get to our story about electric vehicles in a moment. But first, moving the global markets this morning, the U.S. and Iran have signed that deal to end fighting, begin longer-term negotiations, and reopen the Strait of Hormuz. A quick check of the numbers. That deal is sending oil prices lower, with Brent crude trading at $78.53 a barrel. Dow, S&P, and NASDAQ futures are up in the 0.4 to 1.6% range, with the Dow future up 204 points, and the 10-year Treasury yield is down at 4.44%. Now, there's a new entry coming to the U.S. electric vehicle market, the Slate EV truck. Its base model doesn't have a radio, speaker system, or power windows, and the company behind the truck is highlighting its simplicity and affordability. Next week, we're going to learn just how affordable it really is when the pricing for the truck comes out. Some of Slate's marketing is geared towards rural and working people, but the reality is that driving EVs in those areas can still be a challenge. Marketplace's Caitlin Tan has more.
26: Mike Yin owns a few EV charging stations in Wyoming and one of the roughly 3,000 EVs registered here.
27: What does that look like for you driving around Wyoming? And do you have to...
26: We laugh because here, EV chargers are sometimes hours apart.
28: It just requires a little bit more planning. It'll take a little bit more of a detour.
26: Even with more rural charging stations, EVs aren't always a great fit, says Robbie DeGraff with Auto Pacific.
29: For your blue-collar workers that are depending on raising cattle or maybe harvesting things, you're going to need an EV that does offer more capability.
26: Battery range just isn't there yet. But DeGraff says the Slate truck is slightly edging in that direction.
29: People that maybe live in towns that they want to like run to the hardware store or go down to the beach and go surfing.
26: DeGraff says before people start throwing hammers and surfboards into their new Slate trucks, it'll have to be priced affordably, like under $30,000. I'm Caitlin Tan for Marketplace.
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26: Now for a check-in on Hollywood. The latest numbers from UCLA's Hollywood Diversity Report show studios are moving backwards when it comes to diversity for shows and movies on streaming platforms. But the audiences watching on those platforms, they're showing up for diverse representation on screen. The biggest streaming film of the year last year was K-pop Demon Hunters, and women of color in particular helped pull in major ratings. So why are studios pulling back? For more, we're joined by Dr. Michael Tran. He's a sociologist and co-author of UCLA's Hollywood Diversity Report. Good morning, Dr. Tran.
1: Good morning.
26: Let's dig into some of these numbers. Your report says Hollywood is backsliding on diversity, but that's not true for audiences. Walk us through what's changed.
1: First, diversity sells. So films and TV shows that tend to do the best are the ones that match the country's diversity. Even in today's climate, diversity is still where the market is going. But then we've also found that Hollywood has never really met the demands of the market and reflected the racial, ethnic, or gender diversity of the nation. And like you said, in the last couple of years, it's actually gone backwards. But in 2025, streaming films has basically gone the way of theatrical film and TV, where there's been this like backsliding in diversity over the last 2 years.
26: Right. It feels like in the past, streaming was a place where more diverse casts and crew were able to find some footing even when they couldn't on the big screen or in TV. Why is there this shift?
1: What we're seeing is a kind of lag effect of the same phenomenon in theatrical film and TV. There's a kind of like multi-year production cycle of what gets greenlit to what shows up on screen. So we're actually seeing the effects of things that are happening a few years ago. And a few years ago, Hollywood was going through what was called the Great Contraction. Much fewer films and television shows were being made. And one thing that we're warning against is that diversity is a market imperative. It shouldn't be treated as a luxury or something extra. And what we found is that Hollywood basically treated it as something extra. Diverse programming was the first thing to go.
26: Let's talk about a bright spot of the report, which was K-pop Demon Hunters. This animated musical becomes the most watched original film of all time on Netflix. What did the viewing numbers for that film tell you about audiences and studios?
1: K-pop Demon Hunters was really a juggernaut. We usually don't talk about individual cases, but K-pop Demon Hunters had this huge footprint on this year's streaming film data set. The reason why it's in the streaming data set is because it went straight to streaming. And part of what we hear about that is that some decision makers thought it was too niche for a traditional wide theatrical premiere. And I think this kind of offers a lesson. You take a movie that's about young women of color, it's music adjacent, etc. But the counterfactual to that is that in the last 3 years, the most watched films on streaming have all been animated, you know, musicals or music adjacent stories about young women of color. That's Encanto, Turning Red, and Moana. So I think overall, it's useful to look at K-pop Demon Hunters because it's a lesson that Hollywood has to reconnect with today's market, which is young, increasingly diverse, and female driven. And we have to think about how much money is being left on the table because of the disconnect that we're currently seeing.
26: Dr. Michael Tran is co-author of the latest edition of UCLA's Hollywood Diversity Report. Dr. Tran, thank you very much.
1: Thank you.
26: In Washington, I'm Kimberly Adams with the Marketplace Morning Report. 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
7: 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Hear coverage of the New York Knicks ticker tape parade and the ceremony at City Hall. Plus, what the results of this week's primary election signal about the upcoming midterm elections. That's the Brian Lehrer Show this morning at 10 on WNYC. Low 70s and partly sunny. Showers likely with mid-afternoon thunderstorms. Partly sunny and 88. Strong winds could cause some damage today. Let's be careful.
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5: Welcome to NewsHour from the BBC World Service. I'm Celia Hatton. Coming up, a basic agreement has been signed ending the war between the US and Iran. But the negotiations now turn to the really difficult issues. We'll get the view from Iran and Israel.
8: Honestly, I think that Netanyahu should do exactly what he wants to do and not be harassed by Donald Trump.
5: Moscow's hit by a massive Ukrainian drone attack. We'll speak with our Russia editor. Plus, researchers say it's way too easy to get around ChatGPT's guardrails.
9: The nature of the content is some of the most extreme we have found, and it was achieved by just a single command, a single sentence, and the code itself wasn't even that malicious.
5: And a new phase for one of the world's most famous trees.
10: The major oak will continue to be a focal point of Sherwood Forest, not just culturally, but also ecologically.
5: Stay with us.
11: BBC News with Moira Alderson. Marine tracking platforms say at least four tankers have sailed through the Strait of Hormuz after Iran and the United States signed a memorandum of understanding on ending their war. Under the memo, Tehran is opening the strait and Washington is lifting its blockade of Iranian ports. The agreement also says Iran will dilute its enriched uranium stockpile under UN supervision. Here's our chief international correspondent, Lise Doucette.
12: When it comes to nuclear enrichment, the only real detail in this first framework is something they call blending down the 440 kilograms of uranium enriched to 60%, dangerously close to weapons grade. There is no mention of President Trump's repeated demand that Iran should ship all of its highly enriched uranium to the United States. And finally, I would point to the Strait of Hormuz. It will remain toll-free for 60 days, but then there will be a regional dialogue. And really for Iran, that's code for that Iran is going to, it's already working with Oman to impose some kind of fees.
11: Oil prices have fallen 3% after the signing of that US-Iran deal. Our international business correspondent Theo Leggett looks at the economic prospects.
13: Before the conflict, we were looking at prices of around $70 per barrel for Brent crude. Now they're at about $77. During the conflict, it peaked a couple of times at $118 a barrel. But it's not just about crude oil. Refined products, diesel, aviation fuel, liquefied natural gas. Qatar is one of the world's biggest producers of liquefied natural gas. It accounts for about a fifth of the world's supply. This stuff is going to take much, much longer. Because remember, it's not just about reopening the Strait of Hormuz, but it's also about getting the ships that have been blocked in there for months out and then getting empty vessels in so that they can pick up new cargoes.
11: Violence is continuing in Lebanon despite the US-Iran memorandum, saying hostilities must end on all fronts. Lebanese state media says one person's been killed and another seriously wounded in the latest Israeli drone strike in the south. The Church of England has issued a formal apology to birth mothers and children affected by historical forced adoptions. Between 1949 and 1976, the church helped run mother and baby homes, where unmarried women were often under pressure to give up their children, Duncan Kennedy reports.
14: Confirming to the Commons Education Committee that there would be an apology, Bridget Phillipson, who has responsibility for adoption matters, added that the Prime Minister would have more to say on what she called this shameful period. Addressing those affected, she said that the women would get the apology they profoundly deserved. The BBC first reported on forced adoptions 5 years ago. Those reports led to a parliamentary inquiry by the Human Rights Committee, as well as apologies from the Scottish and Welsh governments.
11: BBC News.
7: On WNYC, it is 73 with partly sunny skies at 9:04. Good morning. I'm Michael Hill. Police say an 18-year-old riding on a horse-drawn carriage has died after the animal broke loose from its driver in Central Park. It happened yesterday, just before 3. The Transportation Workers Union says the driver dismounted to take a photograph of his passengers, which they are not supposed to do. Two passengers, including the 18-year-old, were sent flying out when the horse suddenly bolted. Carriage horse driver Christina Hansen says she went to the scene to help the carriage driver.
0: He's very, very shaken up, so I'm not even entirely 100% sure what all happened, except that he's just beside himself. So he was glad to know that the horse is okay and we're taking care of that end of things. But right now our concern's with the customers.
7: The Central Park Conservancy says the deadly crash reinforces the need to ban the carriages. The city says all viewing pens are full for the Knicks parade. No one else will be allowed in the viewing area. They're also reminding anyone if you leave the viewing area, you won't be able to get back in. Police say there are no trains stopping south of Canal Street in Manhattan. Crowds are gathering at checkpoints around Lower Manhattan as fans try to get in place for that parade starting at 10. State Senator Zellner Myrie was among those who got up early to get there.
15: The train was packed, energy high. I feel amazing. It's going to be one of the best days of my life.
7: Lower Manhattan is closed to cars this morning as millions of fans are expected. You can watch a stream of the parade and ceremony on the mayor's Facebook, YouTube, and X. Lower Manhattan below Canal Street is closed to vehicle traffic this morning from the East River to the Hudson. Police also say no subways are stopping below Canal in either direction. 73 and partly sunny now. Showers likely. Should be okay for the parade out there with mid-afternoon thunderstorms, partly sunny and 88. Wind gusts topping 30 miles an hour could cause some damage.
16: Hello, I'm Celia Hatton. Welcome to NewsHour from the BBC World Service. The deal is done. The U.S. and Iran have both signed on the dotted line to stop their war.
17: Yes. Bravo.
16: President Trump signing the Memorandum of Understanding at a dinner for G7 leaders at the Palace of Versailles in France on Wednesday night. French President Emmanuel Macron leading the applause there. But now the clapping has stopped. Teams from the US and Iran are expected to face each other at the bargaining table in about 24 hours' time. And it's an eye-watering list of issues that remain on the table. How will Iran's nuclear program wind down and how will monitors ensure that's happening? When will the 60-day negotiation period be over and what will happen to shipping through the Strait of Hormuz? And the money issue. How much money might Iran receive in sanctions relief? And where will that money go? Well, it's a long list of questions. Let's try to get some answers. Let's go first to Israel now. Here's how some people there reacted to the deal.
18: I don't believe there should be a ceasefire. I think that they should finish what's going on. Honestly, I think that Netanyahu should do exactly what he wants to do and not be harassed by Donald Trump.
19: We would like to protect our country from other terror activities.
20: Even though we're in war and stuff here is bad and we have rockets firing at us from Iran, I hope that we will have peace.
16: Well, Alon Pincus advised Ehud Barak and Shimon Peres, who both served as Israeli prime ministers. He was also the Israeli consul general in New York from the year 2000 until 2004. He joins us live from Tel Aviv. Mr. Pincus, how is Israel going to be affected by this deal?
21: Oh, hi. Hello, Celia. Good to be on your show. Immediately back to your question. There's a straight answer. And the straight answer is that Israel's geopolitical position has been diminished, that this war and the ensuing agreement represent a strategic debacle as far as Israel is concerned, that none of the war objectives have been achieved, not even close, and that this would present a major challenge for Israel in the forthcoming years. That's one way of looking at it. The second is a more cautious political perspective, and that is, wait, it's only a memorandum of understanding. It requires a 60-day negotiating period, which according to the paper itself, the 14-point draft, or not draft, the 14-point agreement, rather, is extendable. So let's call it 90 days for the sake of our conversation. And let's see what happens between 60 and 90 days from now.
1: And that
21: could change. That could change the dynamics. The third way of looking at it is to say, okay, this is geopolitics and this is a strategic environment or landscape, call it what you want. And it would be premature and misleading to conclude anything at this point. So let's just wait and see. I happen to choose option one of those that I presented to you, Celia.
1: So the strategic debacle then?
21: Yes, absolutely.
1: And tell me more about why you think that.
21: Look, without getting into the politics of Benjamin Netanyahu, Iran has been his fixation, his obsession, his raison d'etre, so to speak, of his entire political career. And here he was presented or worked toward an almost perfect storm situation, a perfect constellation is a better term. Of geopolitical factors, a weakened Iran, a dominant Israel, and a willing American president to go on board. And it failed. None of his fundamental basic premises have matured or have succeeded. The regime in Iran did not collapse. There was no popular uprising. Iran's missile production and launching capability, yes, has been degraded, but no, it has not been eliminated. Iran's nuclear program has been deferred to that negotiating period, those 60 days plus that we just spoke about. His assurances to Trump in mid-February that Iran would not attack the Arab Gulf states, Saudi Arabia, Qatar, the United Arab Emirates, Bahrain, Oman, and others, Kuwait, has been disproven. And his assurance that Iran is incapable and would never dare to shut down the Strait of Hormuz, backfired spectacularly. So in that respect, it's a major debacle. Add to that the agreement, which is why you and I are talking right now. The agreement from an Israeli point of view is probably the worst of all scenarios.
1: A very dire picture from you there. Alan Pincus, thank you very much. Alan Pincus advised Ehud Barak and Shimon Peres, who both served as Israeli Prime Minister. He was also the Israeli Consul General from 2000 to 2004 in New York. Let's go live to Lucerne now in Switzerland to speak with our chief international correspondent, Lise Doucet. Lise, you're in Switzerland heading to that first round of talks, and we'll go into that in a moment. But first, you've been taking in the reaction to this deal. Who seems to have come out on top when we're thinking about the US and Iran? Is it being widely seen as a good agreement for both sides?
4: Yes, what a withering assessment from Alan Pincus there, as far as it's seen from the perspective of Israel. I think, Celia, we have to begin by saying that it's a win for the world that the Strait of Hormuz, whose closure it had such wide-ranging and very painful repercussions for countries the world over. That's really, really important. President Trump is able to say, and he said it in capital letters, in response to that course of criticism, is saying that the oil prices are coming down, the stock markets are up. He says if anyone criticizes his deal, it's because they're stupid or ignorant or jealous. So he is really fighting back against it. What did Iran get? Well, Iran, of course, is in the midst of a dire economic crisis. It means that it protects itself from further destruction from the Israeli and American attacks. But when you look at the 14 points in this deal, Celia, it really does look like a big win for Iran. Take the point about the core of this deal, the nuclear program. The word used is that Iran reaffirms that it will not try to acquire or develop a nuclear weapon. Iran has been saying
12: For many years, it will not acquire weapons. It was part of the 2015 nuclear deal, which President Trump pulled out of in 2018. Iran also gets an immediate waiver, which allows it to export its oil, its crude oil, its petroleum products. It allows us to use the transportation and the banking systems. And while the Strait of Hormuz is fully open for 60 days without tolls, President Trump keeps saying there will be no tolls. After those 60 days, there is going to be what's called a regional dialogue about the strait. And that dialogue is already taking place between Iran and Oman, who controls the southern side of the Strait of Hormuz. And Iran is making it very clear. There's been statements by the president, Mahmoud Pezeshkian, saying that Iran will continue to charge, great, don't call them tolls, there'll be fees, there'll be services. So there's much in this for Iran. The big test for Iran, of course, will be in the second part during that period of intense negotiations. If it wants sanctions lifted and it wants its assets unfrozen, it is going to have to make concessions on its nuclear program.
16: He's looking forward to those talks. I mean, you mentioned it, but U.S. and Israeli strikes during this conflict have taken out many Iranian political and military leaders. Once the deal has been signed, do the Americans have the appropriate sway to negotiate with the Iranians now?
12: Well, there's another curiosity about this process. The deal has already been signed. It was signed digitally first. There's now photographs on social media today of President Pezeshkian of Iran, President Trump at the G7 signing the deal, the Pakistani mediator, Shehbaz Sharif. So it's been signed. What will happen here tomorrow, not far from where I'm speaking to you, is we understand there will be some kind of a formal ceremony. We understand that J.D. Vance, the U.S. Vice President, will be there, the lead negotiator for Iran, the Speaker of Parliament, Mohammed Bagher Ghalibaf. Qatar will be represented, Pakistan, and Iran has said they want negotiations to begin immediately, and they could possibly go for more than one day. I think the big question now is the United States going to put together a team with the kind of experts which were so integral to the negotiations in 2015? They still haven't assembled the top nuclear experts, the physicists, the economic experts to negotiate what will be a very, very technical as well as a political negotiation.
16: Okay, our chief international, Lise Doucette, thank you very much for speaking to us from Switzerland. Well, we just have a brief moment to get the Iranian perspective now. Mohammad Aslami is a researcher in Middle Eastern and North African studies at Tehran University. He joins us live from Tehran. Mr. Aslami, what do you make of the agreement?
3: First of all, thank you so much for having me. Right now in Tehran, nobody's that much excited about the deal because we have the experience of the JCPOA, which was which faced a very, very kind of problem with Donald Trump himself when he withdrew from the JCPOA, which was an international agreement endorsed by UN Security Council. Right now, most of the experts are skeptical about the deal between Iran and United States. However, the understanding from the text is very interesting because right now, the Iranians, I'm not talking about the negotiators, but I'm talking about other experts that they didn't expect these kind of achievements during the negotiation. And right now, what we are thinking about is a kind of very, very hard marathon between Iranians and American in this 60 days window of talking about the details of their agreement regarding the Iranian nuclear capabilities and also the new framework of passing through the Strait of Hormuz and also a regional security framework, which is very, very important right now. Seems that the Iranians are insisting on the importance of Lebanon. I'm not sure if Donald Trump and other Americans can persuade Israelis not to sabotage the deal, but this is a matter we should see in the future.
16: Okay, thank you for taking us through that. Just briefly, I mean, what hope do you have that there will be some kind of deal within the next 60 days?
3: You know, but we face some kind of challenges within the JCPOA. One of them is the primary sanctions. While the Americans invested so many of their political assets and also their security efforts in JCPOA, they didn't achieve a kind of economic achievements from the deal.
1: Mr. Aslami, we'll have to leave you there, I'm afraid. We don't have much time. Mohammed Aslami, researcher in Middle Eastern and North African Studies at Tehran University. More information available on the story on the BBC News website.
7: This is WNYC at 9 o'clock. Coming up next, it's the Brian Lehrer Show. Hear coverage of the Knicks ticker tape parade and the ceremony at City Hall. 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That's the Brian Lehrer Show, weekday mornings at 10 on WNYC. Low 70s and partly sunny right now. Showers likely today with mid-afternoon thunderstorms, partly sunny, a warm 88. Wind gusts top

0: break, so safe burial teams have become a critical part of the response. The BBC's Anne Soy followed volunteers from the International Federation of the Red Cross and Red Crescent as they conducted a funeral in Ituri province in the northeast of the DRC. She filed this report.
1: It's a very emotional time just outside the Ebola treatment unit, and behind me there's a family waiting for their child. We have seen some of the healthcare workers inside, fully kitted in personal protective equipment, bring out a body that looked like a child's body. And now the Red Cross volunteers have just arrived. They will also put on the personal protective equipment, and then the medics on the inside will hand over the body to them. We are about to accompany the family of a 34-year-old mother of four. She has died from Ebola.
2: It's a big blow for our family.
1: That's the deceased woman's father, Simone Nyal.
2: She was not ill for long, only 1 week, and then she died. She's left behind children. I don't know how we will cope.
1: They have now placed the coffin on the pickup truck, and now they are removing the personal protective equipment that they wore here, and that is done sequentially as another team observes, making sure there's no chance of infection. We've now come to Nyamurongo Cemetery, and the Red Cross team is wearing aprons, white aprons, and they've just lowered the body into the grave. There are a few members of the family here. It's a very short session. The volunteers have gone back to the car. I think this is the quickest burial I've ever attended. Next to Simone's family, we find Joel Lonzama Kombu alone covering his mother's grave. He has lost three sisters, a brother-in-law, and his parents in a matter of days.
3: Today is the sixth. I came here at the cemetery to say bye for members in my family. My father, yesterday, and today, you see, I'm here just to say bye for my mama.
1: I have never seen anything like this. There's so many families here that have come for burials just today, and this is happening every single day. There are many freshly covered graves, many more being dug today. The number of people being buried is in just this cemetery in Bunia is high. Even the locals are saying that this is not usual. The International Federation of the Red Cross and Red Crescent says hundreds of community volunteers have signed up to help families conduct safe burials.
4: It's very cultural. That's why we adapt the procedure as much as possible to match the needs of the families and the communities.
1: Maria Munoz is the coordinator for public health emergencies at the Red Cross. She shows me how they have modified body bags to enable families to view their loved ones safely.
4: Families often want to make sure that it's their loved ones in the back. We can show them the face of their loved one once the body is secured, the back is disinfected.
1: There have been incidents of violence when some families have tried to take the bodies of their relatives forcefully, rejecting safe burial protocols. It's a difficult period for both the community and volunteers trying to help them to stop Ebola. It's challenging but vital work to help bring the outbreak under control.
0: Anne Soy in the DRC's Ituri province. Now to the UK, and a story that sits somewhere between myth and reality. In the heart of Sherwood Forest in Nottinghamshire lies an ancient oak tree. According to local folklore, the hero Robin Hood, known for robbing the rich to give to the poor, took shelter inside the tree when he was hiding from the sheriff of Nottingham. A story, perhaps, but the tree, known as the Major Oak, is real, believed to be over 1,000 years old. But it's now sadly thought to have died, despite conservationists' best efforts to keep it alive. Chloe Ryder manages the Sherwood Forest Estate for the Royal Society for the Protection of Birds. What's so special about this tree?
5: The Major Oak is obviously synonymous with the county of Nottinghamshire and the legends of Robin Hood and all of those tales. It's a really iconic

0: tree. It's instantly recognizable, and it's got to over 1,000 years old, we believe, which is one of only a few hundred in the UK and one of very few in the whole of Western Europe.
1: If I was standing next to it, what would I see?
0: So the girth of the tree is about 11 meters around, so it takes about six people to give it a big hug.
1: Wow.
0: The crown, when it was in full coverage, was about 28 meters across. So as you walk up to it, even now, it's still a beautiful piece of natural sculpture. It is iconic, and it will remain so for a long time.
1: We should also add that a lot of metal supports have been put up around the tree in the past few decades, right? Can you tell us about them?
0: Yeah, the major oak is obviously iconic, not just because of its size and its legend of Robin Hood, but also the interventions because of its popularity from, 3 centuries ago. Its metal props took over from wooden ones in the turn of the millennium, and it's also got these ironworks right in the crown that you can still see today that were thought to be put in the early 1900s in those first attempts to keep that a special shape. The limbs those bracing support are absolutely huge and they weigh vast amounts. But really, in this last few years, there's been a significant lack of leaves visible on the tree compared to, its full leafy glory in its heyday. But not only that, we've been using technology to monitor activity within the tree, but also in the soils. And then we began a root restoration project in 2023 to alleviate some of the problems of soil compaction. And we found that the root system had been severely compromised at that point.
1: And so, are you certain now that it really has died?
0: We would understand that there's no miracle resurrection in the pipeline. There might be a few leaves in future as living tissues connect to some stored energy, but it's had so many challenges that it just can't sustain itself any longer.
1: Is it safe to say they're all basically human causes that led to the death of the tree then?
0: Certainly, though the pressures of visitors wanting to touch the tree and take photographs inside it, and then all of those well-intentioned efforts to sustain it and keep it alive and intact, have all added challenges to it. Climate change is another significant factor that we're seeing across forest ecosystems in the UK. So there's a lot of dysfunction that's happening naturally, as well as those human interventions as well.
1: The tree's not going anywhere, though, is it? So it will continue to support a lot of life for a long time as it continues to decay?
0: That's right. We say that the major oak, will continue to be a focal point of Sherwood Forest, not just culturally with those the legends that surround it, but also ecologically. So it will still play a vital part in that forest ecosystem in the next phase of its lifetime.
1: Chloe Ryder manages the Sherwood Forest Estate. And if you want to take a look at the major oak tree, there are some beautiful images of it on the BBC website, including a depiction of Robin Hood and Maid Marian getting married in the Sherwood Forest. That image dating back to 1886. Take a look. 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
4: It is WNYC in New York, the BBC NewsHour on WNYC, mid-70s and partly sunny at 9:31. The ticker tape parade celebrating the New York Knicks kicks off in 30 minutes, and Lower Manhattan is packed with fans ready to cheer on the team. The city says all viewing pens are full, and it's not allowing anyone else in the viewing area. But you can watch a stream of the parade and ceremony on the mayor's Facebook, YouTube, and X. WNYC's Liz Kim is at City Hall Plaza, where the ceremony will take place after the parade, and she joins us now. Hi, Liz. The Knicks ceremony is expected to be one of the biggest events City Hall has ever staged. What's it looking like there right now?
5: Well, Michael, this place is alive. And just to give our listeners a picture, City Hall is a nearly 200 or over, I say over 200-year-old building, but it has this huge plaza. And when you walked in this morning, you saw a sea of white. Why was it white? Because they have 4,000 chairs set up for the guests at this ceremony. And I will say we are maybe 2.5 hours away from when the ceremony is about to start. But people started arriving as early as 4 a.m. That's when the doors officially opened.
4: Among those invited on stage, there would be James Dolan, the Knicks owner. He doesn't always receive the same level of love as his team. What are you hearing about his participation?
5: That's right, Michael. He's been a lightning rod over the years. And, you know, he's not the most popular figure in New York, especially with elected officials for various reasons. But that was a question I put to Queensborough President Donovan Richards this morning when I saw him. He's a huge Knicks fan. And he said to me that one thing that sports does is it transcends politics. So he thinks this is a day where we put everything, all of our differences aside.
4: Liz, I'm afraid we're going to have to leave it there. WNYC's Liz Kim reporting for us. Thank you, Liz.
6: Later on Thursday, when they take on Qatar and Vancouver. Coach Jesse Marsh's team are looking to win their first ever World Cup game, which would also put them on the brink of qualifying for the knockout stages for the first time in the country's history. Our sports presenter Isaac Fannin asked Harjeet Joel, reporter for the Daily Hive, what she made of Jesse Marsh's lively news conference ahead of the game.
7: Yeah, Coach Marsh, he's always has a bit of banter, a bit of back and forth with the press, so he was in full form. It was finally good to be able to hear him talk because he had not spoken since post-match in Toronto after the draw, so it was good to hear from the gaffer.
8: There was so much noise going into that game in Toronto, and actually this week in Vancouver it's felt a little bit quieter.
7: Yeah, they've had that first match under their belt, and now they've moved across country to Vancouver, which is going to be their home base for the next two group stage matches. And if they advance to the knockout stage and they win the group, they'll be able to stay and play in Vancouver. So they have that sorted. They have their hotel sorted, their training center. Everything's really ready to go. So they just have to worry about the match against Qatar. So from that sense, there's a bit of relaxing and there's less travel, so they can focus on the match.
8: Well, I actually asked Jesse Marsh a question, so let's hear what he had to say, because I put to him that the team may well be playing in a game where they will potentially qualify for the knockouts.
9: Well, I mean, look, one of the things about the scenario right now in the group is even with a win, it's still in balance, right? In the balance. So I think our challenge right now is to really stay in the moment. And I know that sounds cliche, and I don't want to make random cliches here. But we are very respectful of Qatar. They have talent, and they have, and now if you add really that they have discipline and focus and confidence, this sets up to be a very difficult match for us. So we're very, we respect them, and I think that they're a good team. They obviously have a great coach. And so, you know, in all ways, we are expecting their best, and we're going to make sure that we're going to be at our best as well.
8: You asked him a really interesting question about the atmosphere here and what the pitch was looking like, and he came up with a pretty interesting response.
9: The roof is closed. It should be totally full. I know this is a football town, Vancouver. We've seen it many times before, and we expect this place to be rocking, man. Like, these guys will be ready to perform, and we want to make sure that Qatar feels not just the team, but the crowd.
8: So a bit of a rallying cry from Jesse Marsh. It's going to be a great game. I absolutely cannot wait.
6: Exciting times for Canadians. Well, sports presenter Isaac Fannin there in Vancouver, looking ahead to the Canada-Qatar match happening later today.

0: You're listening to NewsHour from the BBC World Service. I'm Celia Hatton. Now to NATO meetings in Brussels.
1: And for too long, NATO has been a paper tiger and a one-way street. No more. Too many allies still don't recognize the historic need that President Trump has made clear to them and to NATO itself to reforge a relevant, powerful military alliance. As President Trump put it, and rightfully so, he gave our allies a test to support America when we asked for their help. And too many failed it.
0: That was U.S. Defense Secretary Pete Hegseth at the meeting of NATO defense ministers, continuing the Trump administration's sharp criticism of European military policies. This was the last ministerial-level meeting before NATO heads of state are scheduled to meet in Turkey in July. So what's been said at the meeting? We can now speak live to the BBC's Europe correspondent, Jessica Parker. Jessica, we've just heard those strong words from Pete Hegseth. He said the U.S. will conduct a six-month review of U.S. forces in Europe. What can we expect?
2: Well, at the moment, it seems pretty open-ended as to exactly what that's going to mean. So he announced it, and his kind of address to counterparts earlier is a bit of a broadside. Of course, some of that criticism we very much heard from the United States before, basically saying that there had been free riding on America for too long, that that wasn't going to continue, criticizing allies that the US feels did not sufficiently support them by providing access, for example, for bases for US strikes on Iran during the course of the Iran war. But the review is really, I guess, the new thing. And now everyone's trying to clarify exactly what that is going to mean. I'm told by officials there's no predetermined outcome. But the backdrop is this. The US has already at least said it's going to withdraw 5,000 troops from Germany at some point. And as well, we've been hearing over the last couple of days, there's a part of NATO that's a sort of high readiness pool of troops and assets, and the US is reducing some of its contributions to that, and Europe and Canada are having to find ways of trying to make up for that. And officials I've been speaking to say they think there's quite a lot they can do in terms of like for like, whether it's in the area of jets or naval assets or like for different, but even that there are some things that can't necessarily absolutely be replaced. So they're scrambling to do that. So you're already seeing this pattern of the US drawing back a bit. As far as the Secretary General Mark Rutte is concerned, he's trying to put a positive spin on this, saying this is all about Europe strengthening its defence posture, as the US, of course, has repeatedly been demanding. And Donald Trump has been demanding for a very long time.
0: We've also heard from Ukraine's leader as well at this meeting. What's he been saying?
2: Yes, so we've just been getting some words through from President Zelensky, who's here in Brussels. So he's been making an address. He's talking about this relationship that it isn't just a matter now of Ukraine needing Europe's support in terms of military support, but also that everyone's interested in Ukraine's experience. Obviously, we've been seeing this battlefield evolve, the use of drone technology, Ukraine's success now in striking deep inside Russia and Russian oil interests. So there is now a lot of appetite for Ukrainian expertise on these matters. So he's been talking a bit about that and weapons supplies as well, that they're wanting more in terms of long-range artillery shells, for example. And earlier we were hearing from officials here about there'll be a lot of discussion of air defences. We've seen again that intensification recently of Russian strikes in Ukraine. Some reading that as a sign of Vladimir Putin's frustration with what's happening on the battlefield and that slight change of dynamic that we are seeing there. But air defences again on the agenda, as it has so often been over the course of this war.
0: Jessica, thank you. Jessica Parker speaking to us from Brussels. Well, staying with the Russia-Ukraine conflict, video of Moscow shows the skies darkened by billowing plumes of black smoke, the result of almost 200 drones hitting targets in the capital. This was the sound of one drone flying into a Moscow oil refinery. The video shows what must have been a direct hit as the entire lid of the oil facility is blasted high into the air. It is the largest Ukrainian attack since the start of the full-scale war, with Moscow's mayor saying Russian air defenses shot down more than 190 other drones en route to Moscow. Our Moscow correspondent is Steve Rosenberg. So what did people wake up to today?
3: Well, first of all, let me tell you that I'm in the southeast of the city at the moment, not far from the Moscow oil refinery. And I'll tell you what people here woke up to: the sight of a giant cloud of thick black smoke rising over this part of Moscow. It's still hanging over the city. It's still quite a sight, and people are sort of standing around taking pictures of it on their mobile phones. And there is a sense of surprise, shock, although some people said to me, we kind of expected this to happen, judging by what has happened in previous weeks and previous months with other Ukrainian long-range drone strikes on oil facilities in other parts of the country. There's also anger, too, that in year five of this war, their government doesn't seem to be able to bring them victory that was promised to them. So a mixture of emotions here. And it wasn't just the oil refinery that was targeted. Russian officials have reported damage to residential buildings and to a shopping center, too. And the governor of Moscow region says that at least 17 people were injured in the attacks.
0: This was a particularly large attack. And you mentioned the surprise that some people have expressed. But are these drone strikes also becoming normalized in Russia?
3: Yeah, well, only this week there was another large drone attack on Moscow. And again, this Moscow oil refinery was targeted. So yes, they are becoming, it seems, more frequent. And one thing I notice is, people are realizing now that the war in Ukraine really does affect them. For a long time, many people, certainly in Moscow, in the big cities, far away from the front line, thought that that was a war that didn't really impact them. It was happening a long way away. It was on their television screens a lot, but basically they got on with their lives unaffected. That's not the case now, because people are feeling the economic effects of more than 4 years of war and sanctions, and they're seeing Ukrainian drones now flying into the Moscow region here and hitting residential buildings, hitting oil refineries, and people are waking up to the fact that, yes, their lives are affected by what is happening in Ukraine.
0: Steve, briefly, do you think these attacks will put pressure on President Putin to come to the negotiating table?
3: Vladimir Putin has admitted that these kind of attacks, do cause problems. And I was reading some of the pro-Kremlin newspapers today, and they say the same thing. But it's one thing admitting it's a problem. It's another thing caving into pressure. And there's no sign at the moment at all that the Russian authorities are putting two and two together and thinking that now is the time to call it quits, sit down at the negotiating table and make peace. No, Vladimir Putin, from his statements, from his speeches, seems to believe still that Russia is winning this war, and that in this war of attrition, Russia will eventually prevail. So you compare that to this kind of situation. We've seen this big Ukrainian drone attack and the other Ukrainian drone attacks that happen regularly now on other parts of Russia. And it's like two very different pictures, two very different worlds.
0: Our Moscow correspondent, Steve Rosenberg. Now, since 2008, schoolgirls in the UK have been offered a vaccine to prevent cervical cancer. Boys were given the vaccine starting in 2019. The vaccine targets several strains of human papillomavirus, or HPV, which are known to cause 70 to 90% of cervical cancers. In many ways, that school program has been a dramatic success. A study published today shows that girls vaccinated against HPV have a close to zero risk of dying from cervical cancer before the age of 30. But why are HPV vaccine rates dropping if the vaccine itself is so effective? Peter Cicini is professor of cancer epidemiology at Queen Mary University here in London and lead author of today's report in The Lancet. Peter, remind us, how long has this vaccine been around and how does it stop cancer?
4: The vaccine was introduced in 2008. I think it had got permission to be used from 2006. So study. So we've been using it for close to 20 years. The virus, the human papillomavirus, can cause cervical cancer because they have two genes which interfere with the mechanism that the body normally uses to stop a cancer developing. And so if you have the infection with this used to be really common, and mostly it was harmless, the body's immune system would get rid of the infection, but a persistent infection could lead to accumulating changes which could develop into cancer.
0: Mm. And so in the paper that you've published today, what exactly did you find about the effectiveness of this vaccine?
4: So we were looking at women who were born in different times, because in 2008 is when we introduced the vaccine, and it was really targeting 12, 13-year-olds. So people born in 1996 and onwards are the ones who've fully benefited. And we've seen that essentially there were no deaths under the age of 25 in that group. And then there was also a catch-up campaign. So women born between 1990 and 1995 may have been vaccinated. They may have been vaccinated after they'd already been infected with the virus. It might not be quite as good. But we've seen a big fall in the number of women in those women who've been dying from cervical cancer, but it's not down to zero.
0: Remarkable. But why is it so important for the vaccine to be given around the age of 12 or 13?
4: So mostly to ensure that it's given before people are already being exposed to the virus. So the virus is extremely common, and so it used to be that probably 80% of people were infected by the age of 30. It's primarily sexually transmitted, so once people start having sexual activity, it is quite likely that it's going to spread. Mm. So if you wait until people are in their mid-20s, it's too late to prevent that infection from happening.
0: And briefly,
4: it's just easier to do it when you're pretty certain no one's infected.
0: Just briefly, I mean, the numbers of people, girls and boys, who are getting the vaccine are dropping in the UK. Are there any risks or side effects of these vaccines?
4: Almost none. Very few people are the people who are allergic to some of the ingredients. We wouldn't give the vaccine to them. And otherwise, it's sort of a little bit of soreness on the arm. A few people faint. But the vaccines have been given to millions, tens of millions of people, and we know that they are incredibly safe.
0: Okay. Thank you for taking us through that. Peter Cicini, Professor of Cancer Epidemiology at Queen Mary University in London. That report out today in The Lancet.
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9: 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We're in the mid-70s right now with some scattered showers. Showers likely with mid-afternoon thunderstorms, partly sunny, a warm 88, wind gusts topping 30 miles an hour could cause some damage.
0: You're listening to NewsHour. The latest public version of ChatGPT can be made to generate sexualized images or depict scenes of graphic violence with a simple prompt. That's what researchers from the British AI security startup MindGuard have told the BBC. It figured out how to make ChatGPT create graphic pictures by slightly altering a widely shared instruction or prompt, which was originally designed to produce humorous results. So why does this happen, and what can be done to protect users from explicit content? I've been speaking with Peter Garrigan, founder of AI security firm MindGuard and professor of computer science at Lancaster University.
10: So speaking scientifically, this is how the models work. So models are good at finding relationships and putting them together. So like crime scene imagery, maybe medical information, and maybe historical events. It can and will generate this type of content. That's one dimension. The second one is ultimately these models are trained on data. That data must contain information or imagery that we also generated that was very, very bad. But the third one was surprised to me is that I'm quite surprised that they weren't able to detect when it was being sent to the user, these images actually were very, very bad. Because the last 15 years, we built a lot of AI research that's not LLMs to find bad imagery in the system itself. So I think it's a combination for OpenAI, which is having better data sanitization controls and safety alignment, which I know they do a lot of work on that, but also just on the outputs, are they really classifying the type of content to block this and that type of system. Mm. Not just text, but actually images.
0: I see. So you're advocating not just guardrails at the start for the user when they put in their prompts, but also for guardrails at the end so that OpenAI can presumably monitor the images that are being sent out.
10: Exactly, because fundamentally the AI is not human. It has no consciousness. It's a bunch of zeros and ones. It doesn't understand the intent of what's being requested. It's just a bunch of words. So the images are the same. It doesn't see images. It sees numbers. So an ability to detect by saying this image looks like a person, it looks maybe violent, then that should be blocked on the outset.
0: Based on your assessment, how easy would it be for OpenAI to put in this kind of filter?
10: I think it's multifaceted. I think there are some easy wins, which is every image generated should go for classification. I'm possibly curious about maybe the latency and cost they're probably thinking about for doing that for like a small fraction. The second one about cleaning the data in the model in the first place is a very hard problem for two reasons. One is it's no secret that these AI providers train on the world's instant data. And we can talk about the controversy of that for copyright situations themselves. I think for a lot of the safety controls, I think obviously we're not an open AI, but given it was how easy it was to get out of the system, it wasn't even flagged, and even the labels it gave were actually not so nice to us. I think they might do quite a bit better on the outputs, not just on the design of the models, but also the operation of them.
0: We're talking now about OpenAI, but do you think that most AI models at a similar level have this issue as well?
10: Every AI model has this problem. We have previous research to be put out earlier this year about Grok and putting real faces on images of sexual content. We have found problems of violence in other type of models. Unfortunately, it is the nature of how these models work. They don't understand intent and content. And unfortunately, the data is in there, eventually you'll get it out. And what makes the story interesting about OpenAI is that it only took a single command, a single sentence, and the code itself wasn't even that malicious.
0: Founder of the AI security firm MindGuard, Peter Garrigan. He's also a professor of computer science at Lancaster University. After being contacted by the BBC, ChatGPT's maker, OpenAI, said it had taken action to stop the chatbot responding to prompts with those types of images. It also said it has multiple layers of protection to prevent users making content which breaches its terms and conditions. However, the AI security researchers said with further small changes, the problematic prompt still produced concerning content. To a remarkable story. Twin girls who share an extremely rare condition, born conjoined at the head, were discharged from hospital last week. Last year, they were surgically separated in an operation that was assisted by artificial intelligence. 3-year-olds Mercy and Goodness from Nigeria have become the first pair of conjoined twins to have parts of their new skulls designed using mixed reality. This technology blends the physical world with interactive 3D graphics. The BBC spent time with the surgeon in the days leading up to the twins' final operation, a high-risk procedure which was carried out in Abu Dhabi. Our reporter Ruby Gleason has the story.
11: Originally from Nigeria, twin girls Mercy and Goodness were born conjoined by the head, a rare and life-threatening condition. For the first year and a half of their lives, they'd never seen each other face to face. But that all changed when they were separated last January with the help of cutting-edge AI, led by paediatric neurosurgeon Professor Awais Jalani from Great Ormond Street Hospital. I spent time with him as he prepared for the final stage of the operation.
12: Mercy and Goodness is what we classify as a total vertical craniopagus, which essentially means they are longitudinal. The heads are joined top on and their feet are away from each other. So it's quite a complex way of being conjoined. So what you then do is you do the separation of the brain and the blood vessels, then you try and expand the skin, and once you feel you have enough expansion, then you do the separation.
11: So where does the AI come in?
12: The technology that we have now, the augmented reality, mixed reality technology, it really takes it to the next level where you don't have to do a lot of that 3D processing in your head. It is done for you, and you can have those 3D images either suspended in space or superimposed onto the children that you're operating. It just makes your understanding of the whole anatomy and the problem so much more accurate. When you're doing the separation of conjoined twins, at certain points you have their entire brain surface exposed on the surgical table, and the potential for causing injury to the brain is there, and we've had that with our previous cases. The optimal way of doing the surgery is you do the separation whilst causing no trauma to the brains, and this technique essentially allows us to do that.
13: From the start, we've called Goodness Twin 1 and Mercy Twin 2, correct?
11: Yeah. Months of planning. Every move choreographed.
14: For cranial cavity separation, stage 4.
15: You can see them taking the plates out back.
16: Yeah, the screws coming off.
11: And then, at last, it happens.
13: Happy, sign out.
11: Mercy and Goodness, after 19 months of life together, finally separated.
13: Yeah. Okay, well done.
17: I'm so happy.
11: 6 months on, and the girls are on a long road to recovery. It's not been without complications, but the family are living a life that once seemed impossible.
18: Before, they're conjoined, they can't be able to crawl, they can't be able to sit, they can't be able to stand up by themselves. But now I thank God, they work without supporting, working by themselves.
19: You can see how happy they are, can't
18: you? Yeah, very happy, very, very happy. The way they are looking at you, they're really happy.
0: Ruby Gleason. I'm Celia Hatton. Thanks for joining us on NewsHour on the BBC World Service.
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0: It's the Brian Lehrer Show on WNYC. Happy parade morning, everyone. This is going to be a different kind of show today. The parade for the Knicks is beginning right now, if it's on schedule, down at the bottom of Manhattan. We will go there live for the start in just a minute. We will also check in briefly in the middle of the show, and we will return to parade coverage around 11:45 this morning with the sports columnist and author Bill Roden. And together, Bill and I will take you through the City Hall ceremony with the speeches and everything, which is scheduled to start at noon. In between, we'll do other things, including keep an eye on the Supreme Court, which has an end-of-term decision day today. We don't know if the biggest ones we're expecting will drop this morning, but any of them might, like on birthright citizenship, temporary protected status, transgender athletes, and mail-in ballots, all with huge implications, obviously. We'll know which decisions in the next few minutes, because they start releasing those at 10 o'clock, and we will analyze any breaking Supreme Court news with law professor Kate Shaw, who's standing by. But here we go with the fun stuff. If the cell phones are working, part one, we're going to try now to go live to Lower Manhattan, where WNYC and Gothamist reporter Brittany Krickstein has been since around 6 o'clock this morning at the tip-off point of the parade for the NBA champion New York Knicks. Do we have Britt yet? Okay, we don't have Brittany yet. We had her a few minutes ago, but you may have noticed that a few people in Lower Manhattan are using their cell phones at the same time today. So we're going to try to get that connection to Britt. But listeners, we're going to bring you in on this too. We're also going to have Barbara Barker, Newsday sports columnist, with us from the top of the parade route, City Hall, in a few minutes. But listeners, I presume if you're listening now, you are not at the parade. So let's have a little ticker tape parade of the air. Here are a few of the ways we can invite you to participate. If you were at the parade today, what might you be chanting? 212-433-WNYC, 212-433-9692. If you were at the parade today, what might you be chanting? We're going to give you an example or two in a minute of some things that are not just "Let's go Knicks." If you have school age kids, did they go to the parade? Did you let them cut? Tell us that story. What kind of conversation did you have, or decision making process did you go through yourself as a parent? 212-433-9692. Now, if they went to school, is the school doing anything parade related? One friend of mine with a kid in the system said their school had Orange and Blue Day earlier this week. The Knicks team colors, of course. Is your child's school doing anything like that today, or did they earlier in the week? Help us report that story. 212-433-WNYC, 212-433-9692. Kind of more conceptually, why do you think sports, mere games, can inspire this kind of emotion? That was our newsletter reader question last week. Some of the responses we got went like this. Regina on Staten Island wrote, "Why? Sports unite us. They are alive and real. We get to believe and be united." Carol in Toronto wrote, "There's nothing in this tough time that beats connection and the simple joy of a game." Sharon in Manhattan chimed in, "At the simplest, most basic level, sports move me because they are real, not virtual." So listeners, join our Knicks parade of the air on any of those things if you're feeling the vibe wherever you are. If you were at the parade today, what might you be chanting? 212-433-WNYC, 212-433-9692. If you have school-age kids, did they go to the parade? Did you let them cut? 212-433-9692. If they went to school, is the school doing anything parade related, Orange and Blue Day or anything else? Or more conceptually, why do you think sports, mere games, can inspire this kind of emotion? 212-433-WNYC, 212-433-9692. Call us up or let those text messages fly. Now I think we have WNYC's Brittany Krickstein at the tip-off point of the parade downtown. Hey, Britt, can you hear me?
1: I can hear you. I hope you can hear me, Brian.
0: I can hear you. Set the scene for the radio audience. Where are you? What does it look like?
1: Well, it is, as you can imagine, a sea, and I'm talking a literal sea of people in orange and blue. Everywhere you can possibly lay eyes on, there are fans. I'm currently on top of a press truck, and the driver just got in. It's starting to rumble, so I think we'll be stepping off soon. I'm sure you can hear people cheering and yelling behind me. The excitement is really bubbling over, so it's just a matter of a few minutes now, and I think we'll be underway.
0: People have been predicting the biggest ticker tape parade turnout in New York City history. Can you tell if that's the case or if it feels like it might be the case, and especially given the predictions of rain?
1: It sure looks like everybody who plans to come here and then some are here, unless they got turned away by the NYPD, because we did hear earlier that those spectator sections closed. That was maybe an hour and a half ago, so those filled up really early. The parade doesn't start until now at 10, so people had been here, they told me, since 4, 3 a.m. Truly insane crowd. The last ticker tape parade I covered was for the New York Liberty 2024. It was nothing like this. As excited as those fans were, these Knicks fans, it really feels like the entirety of the city is here.
0: Yeah, and we did live coverage of the Liberty Parade, too. So interesting that you were at both and you have that point of comparison. How is the weather? Has it been raining at all?
1: Just a few sprinkles here and there. Certainly not enough to dampen the mood.
0: Or to make people scatter toward covered spaces, I guess.
1: No, nothing like that. Nothing like that at all. People seem to be planted where they ended up. You know, if they were on Broadway, they certainly aren't moving, I think, come hell or high water at this point.
0: How do those pens work? People who may have gone to some parades in the past, whether a ticker tape parade down there or a Thanksgiving Day parade or anything else, may have just kind of shown up. I know I've done that in the past on Thanksgiving. What's the actual system?
1: This was nothing like I'd ever seen before here, Brian. People were sort of corralled into specific entrances, and they waited a while. I waited with maybe hundreds of people. Some said that they were there for 45 minutes. This was at 7 a.m., and they were let in just a few at a time to be screened through metal detectors and have their bags checked so they could even be next to the barricades on Broadway. So, again, just security measures unlike we've ever seen at this parade.
0: And people have been turned away because the pens filled up, so they just have to turn around and go home or go wherever
1: That's
0: to watch
1: right.
0: the parade.
1: Go home, maybe go to a local bar or stream it. There are multiple different sites, obviously, broadcasting the parade. So, unfortunately, they won't be able to wave to Jalen Brunson in person, but perhaps get even maybe a better experience online out of the chaos.
0: Nothing like being at a bar at 10 o'clock in the morning. Who have you been talking to? Want to give us some examples?
1: Totally. So many different kinds of people, old, young. I think you mentioned about schools, you know, parents and the mayor maybe not letting kids officially skip, but it certainly seems like many kids are here. I spoke to 8-year-old Corey Jackson. She said she got up at 4:40 this morning, and she said she was exhausted, but she just couldn't wait to wave to the players. I spoke to some older fans, Patricia McLinley from Staten Island. They took the first ferry over here. She had her Yorkie Diamond on her lap on Broadway, and Diamond's ears are dyed blue and orange. So clearly a lifelong fans in that family. So just like I said, so many different people here, and really a microcosm, or really more than a microcosm at this point, of New York and New Yorkers and people who are just really excited about this event and the team.
0: Maybe we'll have to coin a new word for this parade, macrocosm. It's a macrocosm of New York and lower Manhattan. Are you hearing different kinds of chants, Britt, as part of the merriment? You know, Newsday a little while ago posted this. Fans along the barricades of the parade route, many here since before sunrise, have begun to chant at anything they can. An MTA bus stopped to let off workers. Sanitation, the fans cheered, although it was unclear if the workers were actually employed by the Department of Sanitation. Later, a boy using a wheelchair was escorted by police down Broadway, and fans gave him a big round of applause. So are you seeing or hearing anything like those things that Newsday reported?
1: Those are great. I haven't quite heard that myself. Obviously, I heard a lot of Nixon Five and Jalen Brunson. Right now, it's hard to hear anything above the two different marching bands that are next to me practicing two different songs at the same time. But there, I think fans at this point would cheer for anything that anybody told them to. They are just so excited. You know, that group mentality. They're there. They're next to Broadway. They're going to see these heroes. You know, for so many people, this team is heroes. And so they are just going to get into whatever. Oh, and we just started moving here, Brian. So I think I'm going to have to let you go. But we will definitely be sending more dispatches as today goes on.
0: All right. Have fun. Stay safe. We'll be hearing from you later, Britt.
1: Thank you so much.
0: Right. WNYC's Brittany Kriegstein as the parade kicks off in Lower Manhattan. Let's take some of these calls who want to participate in the Knicks Parade of the Air. Here's Zara in Harrison, New York, in Westchester. You're on WNYC. Hi, Zara.
2: Hi, Brian. Thanks for taking my call.
0: You have a story for us?
2: Yes. Yeah, so I dropped my two daughters, ages 9 and 7, to the train station with my husband this morning because he was super eager to take them to the parade. That I was really worried about the crowds and getting lost, though.
0: That is a good dad shepherding. Did you say 7 and 9?
2: Yeah, 7 and 9 year old. Well, my 4-year-old's in preschool.
0: And were they into the games, your 7 and 9 year olds?
2: Yes, particularly my 7-year-old. She's a huge fan. But we had that discussion, you know, the night before in our house, like, should they cut school? Because schools are still in session until the 26th here in Westchester. And then, you know, the worry about if they get lost, I put their phone numbers on their shirts and, you know, it was like a whole thing. But in the end, you know, I'm from Houston. I was born and raised in Houston. And I remember the energy of the city when the Rockets won back-to-back 94-95. We are Clutch City, and I want them to have that memory for the Knicks, too. And we had the ticker tape parade and everything.
0: Did you tell the teachers that your kids were going to cut?
2: I wrote a very ambiguous note, an email to the school this morning, that the kids will arrive late today, midday, because they have to go somewhere with their father. But I'm sure, like, the cat will be out of the bag when they make it to school.
0: Zara, thank you very much for starting us off on the virtual Knicks Parade. We'll take more of your calls in a couple, folks. The Knicks Parade of the Air. Keep calling in with what you would be chanting out there or what your kids are doing today. When we come back from a break, and a reminder that we're going to have this surreal juxtaposition today of parade coverage and Supreme Court coverage if they drop any big decisions, which we are expecting they might any minute now. But we'll continue next with Barbara Barker from Newsday, who's at the top of the parade site at City Hall. Stay with us.
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0: Brian Lehrer on WNYC. We'll get back to your calls and texts with the Knicks Parade of the Air after we talk to Barb Barker from Newsday for a couple of minutes, because we don't know how long her line is going to last either at City Hall. But 212-433-WNYC, if you want to get in line and participate, 212-433-9692. Call or you can text, where there is never a line. Barbara Barker joins us from City Hall, where the ceremony for the Knicks will take place at the end of the parade. Newsday sports columnist Barbara Barker. And if you think this parade is just a New York thing, among Barb's recent articles is one called "The New York Knicks Have Turned Into America's Team." So, Barb, can you hear me?
1: Hey, Brian. Yes, I can. It's kind of a miracle. My phone has been going in and out. So we'll see if it keeps going in.
0: As was Brittany's downtown. I think a few people might be on their phones down there right around now.
1: It's true. It's crazy.
0: Want to set the City Hall scene for us? Anything happening there as the parade is starting to head toward you from further downtown?
1: I mean, they had people ran a bunch of people, like 600 people. From it looks like they stopped it, so I don't know if they beat it or whatever. But yeah, you know, I think anything else in right now. Well, unless you have like an Uber special pass or something.
0: You are kind of cutting in and out. Well, listeners, stay with us. We're gonna give it, you know, a few shots here with Barb, especially because I want to get to her article on the Knicks turning into America's team. You wrote before the clincher, Game 5, that viewers across the country who would usually be pulling for the smaller market team were fully embracing the Knicks. Why do you think that is from Big Bad New York?
1: Well, I think a couple of reasons. A, winning streak was a big person's game. And we're not that big, and we were a small number. So guards, if a guard is a star, it is very appealing to a lot of fans, all right? Because they're like, it's just, you know, incredible to watch. And especially this, he was playing Victor Wembanyama, who he...
0: Right. And listeners, I apologize.
1: Yeah.
0: We're going to try to keep working this. Yeah, she was talking about Jalen Brunson, a guard, a position that is relatively less kind of a superstar position than a forward or a center. You know, drawing all this love and standing out the way Jalen Brunson did and at only 6'2". I want to ask you something for the less basketball-obsessed people in the audience.
1: Sure.
0: Because you wrote about the attractiveness of the team effort that characterized the Knicks' playoff run. Is that not usually the case? I mean, basketball is a team sport.
1: Well, it is a team, but part of it's a team sport, but it's also a team. It's a superstars. The NBA markets its superstars, okay? The Knicks do have some superstars, but they don't have anybody who is like first team NBA, all right? And so that is a little unusual to have a bunch of guys who work really sort of well together. And I'm going to tell you, at the beginning of the year, I'm not sure they were that team. So they kind of became that team really in the playoffs, I think. They think clicked after and when they went on a 13-game winning streak. So that's the really big, you know, huge names. I mean, Brunson is, I mean, Karl Anthony Towns is a multiple-year all-star, all right? But nobody else on that team. Well, Brunson is a multiple, but Karl Anthony Towns has been an all-star for a long time. But yeah. Other people, you know, it's not like that. So that's part of it. And a lot of the complaint about the NBA today, it's why people love, which I don't, but a lot of people do love college basketball, this perception that college players are more of a team. And this team played three by Villanova. They've known each other since they were 18 years old.
0: I think we're going to have to let you go in a minute because I think it's just too hard for people to listen to. But let me try one more here, because you just talked about the Knicks becoming this team, this real unit, over the course of the season, not necessarily starting out that way last fall. So do you have any thoughts about the coaching? Because kind of like Brunson as a player, the reputation of Coach Mike Brown was really, really good, but not necessarily

0: Well, but Jose Alvarado, who's a New Yorker, who everyone loves, doesn't play that much. He put it in. He energized the team. That is something maybe the previous coach would not have done. So he made some really, really good decisions. And he's also a, you know, more of a he relates to players maybe a little bit different than the last guy, than Tom Thibodeau did, who I thought was a very good coach, too.
1: Yeah, well, since your line stabilized a little bit, I'm going to try to extend by one more. And I wonder if you, as a career sports writer, ever ask yourself the question we put out in our newsletter last week and read some responses from before, why people care so much. You know, you can think about this while we listen to this clip of Mayor Mamdani, who was on the show on Monday after the Saturday night clincher, and he said this about being moved as a sports fan.
2: I think whether we're talking about the finals or whether we're talking about the World Cup, you see how so much of this game, which it is such a critical part of people's lives. And I know that there are some that try and diminish sports as if a distraction, but sports are also a fulfillment of oneself and one's vision for the world around them. And what was one of the more beautiful things that I've seen over the course of this finals run was how it was something people enjoyed together. So many people were looking to be a part of this alongside those that they knew and those that they'd never met before.
1: Mayor Mamdani here on Monday. Can you relate to that, Bob, or want to add anything to it?
0: Yeah, and I'll add this to it. And this is something sports writers think about all the time, actually, all right? So I really think what he said is true. And what I will add to that is it's even more in this time because there is nothing which, you know, all our media consumption habits are fractured. Where we shop is fractured. Where we go, there's not that many things that you do as a group, all right? This live sports is the one thing. That's why athletes get paid so much money right now, because they can charge more than anything else, because it's the one thing where people are watching. They have to watch in real time, and they can't, like, you know, tape it and go through your commercials, right, and not watch them. So it is the one thing that – and I think people are dying for community right now. I mean, all we hear in politics is – yeah, I mean, look at the game where the mayor was there also with Donald Trump, both cheering for the same team, all right? If that doesn't tell you something about this team, I don't know what does.
1: Not in the same section, as the Mamdani people were quick to point out. Barbara
0: true,
1: Barker, Newsday sports columnist. Barb Barker, thanks for some time amid the mayhem and doing your real job. Thanks for joining us.
0: Okay, I appreciate you. Thank you so much. Bye-bye.
1: Back to the Knicks Parade of the Air. Here is John in Jackson Heights. You're on WNYC. Hey, John, thanks for your patience.
3: Yeah, hi. Can you hear me?
1: Yep, we can hear you.
3: Hello?
1: Yes.
3: Okay, good. I would see Jalen Brunson and chant MVP. I would see Dolan and say, sell the team. And for the rest of them, I'd go, let's go, Knicks. By the way, I thought your previous, that woman, she was spot on with her analysis. In February, the Knicks did not look like, at times, like anywhere near a championship team, and they really came together. But my point is, I've seen all three Knicks championships. I was 14 in 69, and then in 73, I was 16. I remember them. But if you asked me in 1973, hey, John, when do you think the Knicks are going to win again? I would have said next year. Mm-hmm. I would not. If you showed me a picture of myself the next time they won, I would have said no way. You know, 70 years old, that I had to wait that long, I would not have expected it. But,
1: John,
3: let's go Knicks.
1: Let's go Knicks. John, thank you very much. And if he goes back to 70 and 73, I think Hinda in Morris County may go back even further. Hinda, you're on WNYC. Can you hear me?
4: Yes. Hi, Brian. Yes, I'm 83 years old. I can top the last caller a bit. Thanks for taking my call. I was a working class kid in Brooklyn, and when I was 12 years old, I was so joyous when the Dodgers won the World Series. I adored them. I went to their games with my favorite uncle. a New York City cab driver, and then they broke our hearts by leaving for L.A. I've had a good life, but I have not let another team into my heart until the Knicks.

0: because they have brought our city together. I see joy in my city. I see us celebrating grit and decency. Jalen Brunson embodies both those qualities. I am ecstatic that my city and our country is experiencing this kind of joy, and my thanks to Mayor Mamdani for his apparent love of our city. I live in New Jersey, but I am you can't take the Brooklyn out of the girl. So thank you, Knicks. Thank you, New Yorkers.
1: That is awesome. Hinda, let me ask you one follow-up question. When the Dodgers broke your heart by leaving New York, did you then become a Mets fan when, you know, they became the new National League team in New York in the 60s?
0: Well, first of all, I could never go over to the Yankees because that would be being a traitor.
1: I didn't even ask and that the
0: Nets,
1: question.
0: The Nets couldn't cut it. They just couldn't cut it. I tried to watch sports, but I couldn't. I mean, I was 12 years old. I knew the numbers of all the players. I mean, my God, we brought Jackie. The Dodgers integrated baseball with Jackie Robinson. What a phenomenal team. We loved them. And then they went to the fancy people from our point of view, in L.A., right? And the Hollywood fancy people. That's the way it felt to a working-class kid in Brooklyn. So I could enjoy some sports, but I never let a team into my heart the way the Knicks have come in. And now I will go to whatever game I can afford to go to, even at my age, and even with a walker.
1: Hinda, thank you for sharing all of that with us. That was awesome. And joining our Knicks Parade of the Air, Quayle in South Orange, who I think wants to pick up on my question to Barb Barker about the coach, Mike Brown. Hey, Quayle, you're on WNYC.
2: Hi, Brian. Oh, my gosh, I'm excited to be here. I'm at home. I'm not at the parade. I wish I was. Saturday night, I watched the game in New York City, and it was just awesome and amazing. But I wanted to talk about the coaching staff. So oftentimes, there are a lot of unsung heroes, and a lot of people may not know them, right? And so I just wanted to pick up on, I've been watching the games preseason up into the chip, and if you look at the coaching staff behind Mike Brown, he had a supporting cast that was just stellar in the basketball community. You know, people like Maurice Cheeks, old veteran players, Mark Starks. He had a lot of AAU coaches and former basketball players who had great runs, you know, in the NBA, as well as the owners, you know, and the owner, you had Leon Rose, but you had also William Wesley. So, like, this was a whole village of people making, you know, this historical moment happen. I just want to shout out those unsung heroes that, you know, are not being talked about every day.
1: Quayle, great one. Thank you very much. Call us again. Alan Melville has a sports ticker tape parade memory, I think. Al, you're on WNYC. Hello.
3: Today.
4: Oh, no.
1: Anyway, Al, can you hear me?
3: They want me to stay alive on this.
1: Come on,
3: hello?
1: Al. I know you're talking to somebody in the back.
3: Hi. One thing, my father was alive for the 1970 championship, and he loved it. He loved Walt Frazier and Bill Bradley and Willis Reed and everybody, Dave DeBuscher, and of course, I think Stallworth was the fifth one. And but he died during the 73 season, just before they won the championship. So I've always, you know, felt, you know, bad in this way, you know, dedicating it to him. But one little side thing, my son, who's now 40, when he was 10, 30 years ago, when the Yankees won the championship, I said to the principal of his elementary school, I'm taking my son into the Yankees parade. And he said, and I just don't want him, I don't want to lie about it. And I always told my son that. And he said, oh, that's fine. He said, and the principal laughed. And he said, just stay away from the 30 other kids who've got really bad colds today and are probably there too.
1: Good. And, so, or you could have used that as an excuse. You could have told the teacher or the principal, you know, I hear a lot of kids are sick today. I'm going to keep mine out as a precaution. But that's great. And do you have, that was the 1996 Yankees parade. They hadn't won the World Series in a long time going into 96. Do you have any memory from your kid at that parade once you got there?
3: Oh, yeah, he was thrilled, you know, and because it was so crowds were so big, I actually put him up, held him up on my shoulders, you know, because which was not a big, Russell, and then I had a stip view so he could see, you know, because, you know, he was short, you know, at that time, you know.
1: What are you doing being a Yankees fan in Melville anyway? Isn't everybody on Long Island for the Mets?
3: My brother went to Fordham, and he went to every opening day.
1: In the
3: and
1: Bronx.
3: He got my son to be a Yankee fan when he was like two.
1: Thank you for chiming in. We really appreciate it. All right, for now, that's our next ticker tape parade of the air. We're going to come back to it near the end of the show. But because I think this might be fun for some of you, here's some ticker tape parade history from history.com. This is from a page they have called Seven Things You May Not Know About Ticker Tape Parades. I'm just going to read a few of them. But number one says, the first one was impromptu. While ticker tape parades are now meticulously scheduled, we certainly know that about today, the first was anything but. On October 28, 1886, during a parade honoring the dedication of the Statue of Liberty, employees threw ticker tape from office windows along Broadway to join the celebration, giving the tradition its name. Number two, they aren't just for sports teams. And you probably know that, but the ticker tape parade is most closely associated with New York sports teams, but that wasn't always the case. Athletes were not honored until 1924. And before 1999, the parades primarily celebrated world leaders, military veterans, and astronauts, as well as achievements in exploration, aviation, and science. This portion says the astronauts of Apollo 11 were honored in 1969 following their moon landing. So are the Mets in 69, though John Lindsay, the mayor, then suspended parades after that. We'll get to that. Theodore Roosevelt welcomed back from his year-long African safari with a parade. Nelson Mandela, Albert Einstein, Pope John Paul II, John Glenn, Amelia Earhart, Queen Elizabeth II, John F. Kennedy, among the many individuals honored with parades. And then here's an interesting piece of trivia. Polar explorer Richard E. Byrd has been honored more than any other individual, receiving three parades, according to History.com. The first came in 1926 after his flight over the North Pole. He was celebrated the third time for his flight over the South Pole and for leading his first Antarctica expedition. This History.com, which is the History Channel website, by the way, tells us that ticker tape is no longer used. Maybe you know this. As stock exchanges transitioned to electronic displays in the 1960s, ticker tape fell out of use and was replaced by shredded paper and confetti. And finally, the most material ever thrown for a parade, I didn't know they kept that record, was in 1945, following the Allied victory over Japan. In 1945, more than 5,000 tons of paper, confetti, cloth, and other materials rained down on New York City, the most ever used in a ticker tape celebration, roughly 100 times the amount generated by the average parade, it says. Also, the New York Post says the largest estimated crowd for past parades was nearly 5 million for the 1991 welcome celebration for returning Gulf War troops. Other Big Apple parades, including for the Apollo astronauts in 69, astronaut John Glenn in 62, General Douglas MacArthur after his dismissal by Harry Truman in 1951, and Charles Lindbergh in 1927 after his famed flight, drew around 4 million people in a pop. So there's a little ticker tape parades history. And I'll add that the Knicks, some of you know this, some of you did not get a parade when they won, either in 1970 or 73. There are various theories as to exactly why. But after Mayor John Lindsay was reelected in 1969, he stopped throwing them. Theories are that he didn't think they were worth the expense or was concerned about security in an era when riots were more common or just wasn't that into sports. He did hold smaller ceremonies for the Knicks in those years. So there's a little ticker tape parade history. Thought you might find some of that fun. And we'll continue in a minute with the surreal juxtaposition today of parade coverage and Supreme Court coverage and more. Stay with us.
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1: By the way, I meant to say as we were ending that parade segment that we will return to the parade at 11:45 for live coverage of the ceremony at City Hall. Sports columnist Bill Roden will join us right around 11:45. 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Then on tomorrow's Brian Lehrer show, it's Juneteenth. It's a national holiday. It's a Friday, but we are going to be here and do the show live to honor the day. We're going to have Georgia Senator and Reverend Raphael Warnock. We're going to talk about Georgia and national politics, of course. We're about to talk some about Georgia politics with our next guest right now. But Reverend Senator Warnock has a new book called The Crooked Places Made Straight, Reflections on the Moral Meaning of America. So Senator Raphael Warnock and more on the Juneteenth Brian Lehrer Show tomorrow.

0: Brian Lehrer on WNYC. And now that primary season is close to ending in the midterm elections, let's talk to New York Times political reporter Reed Epstein, who's been covering some of these races. We'll focus on two crucial Senate contests mostly, where the nominees have now been determined, Georgia and Maine, and look at the bigger picture of the fight for control of Congress. Hey, Reed, thanks for joining us. Welcome back to WNYC.
1: Good morning, Brian. I must admit I was rooting for the Spurs in the finals, so I hope that doesn't mean you kick me off the show.
0: That's our segment with Reed Epstein from the New York. Do you come from Texas, or was there some, you know, were you a big Wemby fan? Or
1: well, what? So I grew up a Bulls fan in the 90s, and so I'm constitutionally...
0: Anybody but the Knicks.
1: Anybody but the Knicks in Detroit, I'm for.
0: So before we get into the results of these two particular primaries, which were so interesting and fraught even afterwards going forward toward November, set the bigger scene for us. Primary season is almost over, and the nominees are locked in for many of the races that are going to decide control of the Senate. What were you watching for, big picture, heading into this stretch?
1: I mean, there's a couple of things to look for. One, on the Republican side, does President Trump still carry the juice in Republican primaries that we have seen from him over the years? And while he's become quite unpopular overall, has he remained popular enough to swing Republican primaries? And for the most part, that the answer is yes. There have been a few high-profile Republican primaries for governor in Georgia, for governor in Iowa, where the Trump-endorsed candidate has lost. But in the contest for the Senate, where Trump certainly has the most to gain or lose, he's had a pretty good record.
0: So let's talk about Georgia, where Trump, as you were just indicating, had mixed results in the Republican primaries. As we focus on the Senate, Representative Mike Collins won that Senate nomination. He was Trump's pick. So tell the rest of the country, who is Mike Collins and how did he gain the endorsement of the president over his Republican opponent, who was also a conservative member of the GOP?
1: Well, the endorsement came very late. It came after midnight over this past weekend, just before the primary runoff. And so it was too late to put the endorsement in any advertising or any mail pieces to voters. And it felt like a lot of these Trump endorsements do. It felt like he endorsed the person he thought was already going to win. The opponent in this race was a man named Derek Dooley, who had not run for office before, was a former college football coach. And most importantly for him, a childhood friend of Brian Kemp, the governor of Georgia. And Kemp had put his political machine to use.
0: Whoops, this is the connection I didn't think we were going to have a problem with today. But did we just lose Reed Epstein? Reed, are you there? Control room, do you hear me? Okay, you hear me. Okay, audience, you hear me. So I'm not sure what happened to Reed Epstein. We'll reconnect his line. In the meantime, we're going to play a clip of John Ossoff, the Democratic senator from Georgia, who's now been renominated, who Mike Collins, who we were just starting to talk about after he won the Republican primary, is going to be facing off against. Reed wrote an article the other day, which we'll get to, I presume we'll get his line back, about Ossoff becoming a national figure and there even being 2028 presidential buzz about him. So here's a clip of John Ossoff, 47 seconds from his Facebook page posted on April 13th. This clip is called Mar-a-Lago Mafia.
2: And while our national power and wealth are squandered and families are made to pay more for everything, rest assured, the Mar-a-Lago Mafia are finding ways to profit. Because of course they are. The Financial Times reported, quote, Pete Hegseth's broker looked to buy defense fund before Iran attack. A company owned in part by Eric and Don Jr. has been pitching Gulf monarchies on its drone interceptors. Jared Kushner's already on the Saudi payroll to the tune of $2 billion, and he's been soliciting billions more from princes and sheikhs across the region while leading negotiations on Iran.
0: So there's Senator Ossoff from his Facebook page, a Facebook post back on April 13th. Reed Epstein, New York Times political reporter, is back with us now. Reed, I think the universe cut you off there for being a Spurs fan.
1: I'm sorry about that.
0: Is that message, like in what we just played, which is very much, you know, anti-Trump, anti-Trump administration, national politics, landing with Georgia voters in the Senate race who may be more concerned about affordability like people are most places, I don't know, or is that mostly playing to an audience outside of Georgia?
1: Well, for Senator Ossoff, he needs it to play to both. Certainly, he's been doing about every 6 or 8 weeks or so, he does these big rallies in Georgia, and his team uses the video footage of those rallies to generate clips that have wound up rocketing around the internet to much praise from Democrats around the country. And those have wound up raising lots and lots of money for Senator Ossoff. He's raised some $80 million already in this campaign, more than any other Democratic senator running in this cycle. In Georgia, the message is about the corruption of the Trump, not just of the Trump administration, but of the broader system that has led us to this point in American politics. So it's the Trump family, it's Republican donors, it's all the people in the Trump orbit who are, in Senator Ossoff's telling, getting wealthy, while middle class people are seeing gas prices go up, they're seeing their rents go up. They find it harder to, they find real estate prices going up, and most of their lives getting more expensive. And so that is the story that he is telling, is of sort of a well-connected and elite members of society and the government who are doing well, while normal people are not.
0: A lot of our listeners, no matter where they are, will probably remember just how contested Georgia has been in recent elections. Certainly in 2020, it was one of the states that Trump claimed with no evidence was rigged. Brian Kemp, the Republican governor, and Brad Raffensperger, the Republican Secretary of State, refused to put their thumb on the election results, putting them in hot water, obviously, with Donald Trump. And then Ossoff won. Was it Ossoff or Warnock? One of the Georgia senators won in a runoff, or
1: well, they were
0: late
1: both
0: count.
1: They were both in runoffs in 2020. If you remember, the rules in Georgia, if no one gets to 50% in the general election, they have a runoff a few weeks later. And so the runoff was actually in January of 2021.
0: Right.
1: And the two seats determined majority control of the chamber that year. And so it was a huge amounts of money that were spent on both of those races. And Ossoff and Warnock wound up winning just by a hair after Trump, in part, he had been arguing the election had been rigged. At one point, he almost encouraged Republicans not to vote in the primary because he was in part of his effort to sow distrust in the election. And Ossoff and Warnock both won. And then Warnock won another runoff after a general election in 2022 for a full term. And now Ossoff is on the ballot for re-election for the first time since 2020.
0: So just some indicators of what a swing state Georgia has been. So how do you see this race shaping up between Ossoff and, you know, I think as your line dropped a little while ago, you were describing Mike Collins, the congressman who just won the primary for Senate. He's got Trump's endorsement. What do you think this is going to be like between now and November?
1: Well, it is certainly true that Ossoff is the most endangered Senate Democrat running for re-election. This will be an extremely expensive race. Georgia, if you talk to the Ossoff people, they swear up and down it remains a red state. It will be very hard for him, they say. And really all that Mike Collins needs to do is to say that he's with Trump, and that will get him pretty close to the finish line. It did not work for Herschel Walker in 2022 against Warnock. Trump's numbers are much worse now than they were in either of the two previous years that we talked about, in 20 or 2022. And Ossoff has been generally well received in Georgia. He does not come across as sort of a fire-breathing progressive in a way that would alienate some of the moderate Republicans who have voted for him and voted for Democrats in the past. But it is not a safe blue seat by any stretch of the imagination. And we have seen Ossoff sort of perform that way and conduct himself that way. He doesn't attach himself to the sort of the more progressive ideas in the party. And he frankly doesn't do a lot of the sort of national media circuit that we see other ambitious Democrats who might have their eye on 2028 doing. He's not a regular on the podcast circuit. He doesn't do a lot of cable news. He rarely does extensive interviews with journalists from outside of Georgia. And he is seen at home and in Washington as somebody who is very focused on his state and on both the issues and constituent services that matter in Georgia.
0: By the way, I can't resist but to throw in one very sweet random ticker tape parade text that we just got a little late from a listener. Listener writes, "Would love if you mentioned Van Cliburn, the Texan pianist who won the Tchaikovsky competition in Russia in the 1960s, and he was given a ticker tape parade, the only classical musician to be given a ticker tape parade." So that's a good one to throw in, just saying. Your article on John Ossoff from yesterday is headlined, "This Senator is an Internet Sensation. Is he running for president?" Now, he's only 39. Is he running for president?
1: Well, not right now. Nobody's running for president right now, and except for a handful of sort of the extremely thirsty Democrats, most of them will not even admit to be thinking about running for president. You know, Ossoff has given no indication that he wants to run for president. In private discussions, in on-the-record interviews, he has sworn up and down that he is not interested and won't do it. You know, the real answer is we don't really know, and it will depend on how he does this cycle. You know, Barack Obama swore up and down. There's a famous interview when he was on with Tim Russert on Meet the Press where he said he will not run for president. You know, we see how things change for a lot of these people, a lot of sort of ambitious and talented politicians. If he were to win re-election and win by a significant amount in a critical battleground state, the calculus could change for him. But at the moment, he has said that he will not do it.
0: Listeners, we can take some phone calls and texts for New York Times political reporter Reed Epstein, particularly on the two states primaries that he's been covering lately, Georgia and Maine. So up and down the East Coast. Anybody from Georgia listening? I know we get calls from Georgia sometimes and occasionally from Maine. So anybody want to weigh in on what you're looking for in that Collins versus Ossoff race in Georgia, and oh, the Collins versus Plattner race in the state of Maine, that other Collins, Susan, 212-433-WNYC. Any partisans on either side in either contest, you are welcome to call in. Particularly interested in a way in Plattner supporters in the state of Maine, because he's gotten so much kind of scandal-oriented press around the country, but obviously he's stoking a lot of passion among a lot of Democrats in Maine and around the country, because I think he's one of those sort of new-faced Democrats who represent something very real to a lot of people around the United States. So call in on Plattner versus Epstein, also Plattner versus Epstein. Plattner versus
1: I'm also not running for anything, Brian.
0: If nominated, you will not run, and if elected, you will not serve. Susan Collins versus Plattner in Maine, and Mike Collins versus Ossoff in Georgia. Anybody from Georgia or Maine listening right now, and other people can call or text as well to comment or question on these races, 212-433 WNYC, 212-433-9692, with Reed Epstein, political reporter for The Times. Here's one text that has come in. We admire John Ossoff. He has excellent media production skills and is the only political figure who appreciates the deep intelligence of trees. Maybe you can explain that. Many of his political ads feature footage from the woods. Check it out yourself. It's truly inspiring. Have a great day. Is that about anything you know?
1: I don't know that he has any more respect for trees than anyone else. I feel like now that we no longer send press releases via fax, most of these people are better for trees than they used to be a generation ago.
0: In New York City, Mamdani rose in part by knowing how to use social media. The clip we played, I think this is when your line was down, but the clip we played of Ossoff was from his Facebook back in April on this sort of Mar-a-Lago mafia, as he called it in that. Do you think he's particularly effective at using the internet in general, social media in particular?
1: I mean, he is doing a very different thing from other Democrats that people talk about when they talk about leaders of the party. He holds these rallies and his team, Ossoff, remember, is a documentary filmmaker by trade. And so he knows and his team know how to produce content that will zip around the internet. And they do it in a way of it through these rally speeches he's giving. You know, if you think about other Democrats who are going on podcasts or Alexandria Ocasio-Cortez does Instagram lives or sort of selfie videos that they post. Ossoff doesn't do any of those sort of newer methods of communicating with folks. It's very old school. And in that way, you know, a lot of people who see him think it reminds them of Obama a little bit, because remember the way Obama came into people's lives was through these speeches at the National Convention in Boston and then during his campaign, his 2008 campaign. And it was clips of those speeches that really galvanized support for him. And Ossoff is doing, it's a bit of a throwback in that sense, how he is reaching people. A lot of people who see him, it reminds him of the sort of Obama spirit, even down to the stylized O that he uses as his campaign logo.
0: Listener writes this question: has Ossoff's constituent services been strategic, that is, trying to shore up votes but also peel off or win over voters who traditionally vote Republican? I guess this listener means by, you know, offering meaningful constituent services to Georgians.
1: I think that's right. I mean, in reporting the story that ran this week, among the paragraphs I got left on the cutting room floor, I spoke with a conservative talk radio host in Georgia named Martha Zoller, who's very, very influential among Republicans. And she said that Ossoff, even among her listeners, it's hard to find people who don't like Ossoff personally. She herself had had a passport issue that his office was able to solve for her. And while she and others may disagree with him on policy, that he's broadly well-liked. And part of that is that he does have this reputation in the state of having strong constituent services and being helpful to people who need it, need help with the government in one way, shape, or form.
0: This is WNYC, FM, HD, and AM New York, WNJT, FM, 88.1 Trenton, WNJP, 88.5 Sussex, WNJY, 89.3 Netcong, and WNJO, 90.3 Toms River. 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Another quick reminder that we will have Nick's parade live coverage. It's really live coverage of the ceremony that will take place at City Hall at the end of the parade. That'll start at 11:45 during the show this morning and go as long as the ceremony goes. They think it's going to be about an hour. All right, let's transition to the Maine portion of this discussion now that we've been talking about Georgia for a while. And we're going to let Suzanne in Philadelphia kick this off. Suzanne, whose daughter lives in Maine. Hi, Suzanne. You're on WNYC. Hello.
3: Hi, Brian. Thanks for taking my call. This is secondhand from my daughter. They do live in Portland with two small grandchildren. And my daughter and granddaughter were just visiting me 2 weekends ago, and we were talking about the race. And she was livid, as was her husband, how Plattner was being undermined and maligned, as she said. And she said, Mom, we're not buying it. She said, we believe that this is mainline Democrats that just don't want to have his voice out there. But they will not fool us. We know that he's a person for the people, and we are ready to get rid of Susan Collins. So that's from my daughter and my son-in-law and several of their friends. So I think he's got a really good chance.
0: Suzanne, thank you very much. Here's a text that says, regarding Plattner, all of my friends and family in Maine, old and new school progressives, are sticking with Plattner. Many have met and campaigned for him and feel he is trustworthy. The general consensus is that the revelations about his being a bad boyfriend are a smear spearheaded by his Heritage Foundation employee X. So you want to fact check that last text for us and tell people who are not from Maine, what exactly is real as far as you could tell around, you know, these revelations about him and how it's going down with voters there so far?
1: Well, I mean, a couple of things are true at the same time. Graham Plattner has quite clearly lived a very complicated life since he left the military. He has said himself he abused alcohol. He was not a great boyfriend to many of the women he dated. He has denied there was ever any sort of physical abuse, as alleged by at least one of the women who spoke to my colleagues. But he's also a first-time candidate who sort of burst onto the scene with a progressive message, but was personally completely unvetted. And a lot of these revelations that have come out about him, about his tattoo, about his relationships with women, about things he'd posted on the internet, these are part of his life that are not helpful to winning a statewide office. They are things that certainly our listeners' family and the texter who said that progressives are sticking with him, that is most certainly true. Progressives do seem to be sticking with him. But to win in Maine, he needs more than progressives. He is going to need people who have voted for Susan Collins in the past to support him. In 2000, when Collins last won re-election, Joe Biden won Maine and Collins won by 8 or 9 points. And so there clearly have been a lot of voters in Maine who are willing to vote for Democrats for one office and Susan Collins for another. That is the universe of voters that will be critical to determining whether Plattner or Collins wins this race. And what we have not seen from Plattner up to this point is any real effort to reach out to those voters in the middle in Maine. He has stuck to his progressive message. He has fought back against a lot of these stories that have come out about him and argued, as your listener did, that they are smears from either Republicans or mainstream Democrats who didn't want to nominate him in the first place. But the fact of the matter is they do exist, and they're probably not helpful in winning over sort of the median voter in Maine in a Maine Senate race, who probably has voted for Susan Collins many times over the years.
0: And here's a little clip of what Plattner said to our NPR listeners on All Things Considered on June 1st about his attitude toward the voters who have heard those stories that we've been referencing.
4: Well, I think it's mostly forgiveness. I mean, because when I explained it, I just pointed out that, look, I've not always been who I am today. I grew up in the infantry. Things that are seen as virtues there are generally not seen as virtues in the normal world. And then I had to struggle with how do I come out of that and integrate back into society. And I think a lot of people recognize that the ability to transform, the ability to change, is kind of just a normal human trait.
0: So what's the best reporting on the tattoo? You know, somehow my impulse is to think, come on, here's this guy running, you know, as a left wing of the party, progressive. He wasn't ever actually identifying with the Nazis, was he?
1: I mean, no one thinks he's a Nazi, and certainly his politics through the years are not consistent with someone who would call themselves a Nazi. But he did get this tattoo, and he had it for 17 or 18 years, however long he had it. And it wasn't until he started running for office that...
0: Right. But the explanation that I've heard of the tattoo from others who think that it's overblown as an issue is that lots of military people in lots of contexts have gotten similar looking tattoos. And yes, some Nazis used it, but so did a lot of other militaries around the world. And it has a much more general meaning. Can you fact check that?
1: Well, I think the question is, what did he think it was?
0: Right.
1: And he has said he didn't know. One of the women who talked to my colleagues for our Time story have said that one woman had heard him refer to it as my Totenkopf, suggesting that he in fact did know that it was a Nazi tattoo. And one of the women, and the same woman, had herself referred to it that way months before the stories broke in the press about the tattoo. And he had, you know, he told Chris Hayes when he went on MSNBC, MS Now, that he was confused about why she knew it was a Nazi tattoo before he did. And so a lot of this story is sort of in the realm of confusion and gray area. And his explanation for it, frankly, has not made a whole lot of sense given the rest of the facts that have been out there.
0: Here are some interesting texts coming in about Plattner. One says, yes, Plattner has acknowledged misogynistic behavior in the past. However, Susan Collins, now they're coming in fast, and that blanked off my screen. But however, Susan Collins supported and voted for Brett Kavanaugh, who is a misogynist. She needs to go, says one voter. Another says, I am not a Mainer, but I have family in rural Maine who, unlike me, are lifelong Republicans. Their anti-incumbent and anti-Trump feelings have become so strong they have no intention of voting for Susan Collins. Another listener asks, would Angus King speak out? That's the other senator from Maine who's an independent. Or do senators in the same state always keep their distance from each other? And one other, critical of Plattner in a different way, says, I find it astounding that the Democratic Party could not find a more suitable candidate than Plattner, who presents himself as a typical thuggish Republican like Trump. That's the one that I find the most interesting, actually, right? Because this aggressive persona, aggressive against Trump and the Republicans, is very conscious, right, in terms of one way that the Democrats are trying to fight back?
1: I mean, that's what Plattner's doing as a candidate is no accident, certainly. And he, you know, if you go back a couple of months, he ran Janet Mills, the two-term governor of Maine, out of the primary when she was not able to raise money in her campaign against him. And it's true, there, if Plattner had been running against someone who was not the 78-year-old choice of Chuck Schumer, the Maine primary might have looked a little bit different than the runaway that it became. You know, so, but that was not the circumstance that presented itself. Plattner became a bit of a sensation in Maine. He has a campaign that has more volunteers than any campaign sort of in recent memory in the state. And, you know, in the general election, given where Trump's approval numbers are, if he spends the next 5 months saying that Susan Collins is with Trump, he will probably have a pretty good chance of winning, given how people in Maine feel about Trump at this moment.
0: Yeah, and also I guess it represents a different kind of strategy than we usually see, really from either party, which is that if you're in a swing district, or in this case a swing state, you try to run somebody who's more toward the center, you know, on the traditional premise of trying to attract the swing voters. We're certainly seeing that in New York and some of the primaries for Congress, where if the district is actually competitive, a relatively more centrist candidate tends to win. In the reliably Democratic districts, then there's more competition between somebody from the left and more somebody from the center left. But in Maine, where Susan Collins is this centrist-ish Republican, the conventional wisdom would be to put up a centrist-ish Democrat, but Plattner is from, you know, the more to the left wing of the party to try to win based on turnout rather than acceptability to the center. Am I stating that correctly?
1: I think you're pretty close there. I mean, the other thing that's different about Plattner is after becoming the Democratic nominee, he hasn't made any effort to run to the middle. Usually when we see these sort of hard-fought primary races, particularly with Democrats where they're fighting over the progressive voters who participate in primaries, once they win, there is typically a noticeable tack back to the middle to try to not cede all of that space to the other party. And we haven't seen that with Plattner since he became the nominee or since Janet Mills dropped out. And that is really leaving Collins some space to campaign as sort of the bring home the bacon moderate senator that she would like Maine voters to view her as. You know, just the other day she was asked by a local reporter in Maine if she regretted her vote to confirm Brett Kavanaugh to the Supreme Court. And her answer was no. And then she followed up by talking about how she voted for the three liberal justices on the Supreme Court as well. And so she's clearly trying to have it both ways in some ways herself by reminding voters that, yes, she may have voted for a Supreme Court justice they despise, but she also voted for the Supreme Court justices that they like on the court.
0: Speaking of Supreme Court justices, we have some breaking Supreme Court news that we're going to get to right after the news with Michael Hill. Maybe he'll have some of the headlines, and then we're going to break down a couple of the decisions that they've come out with today on this near the end of the term Supreme Court decision day with law professor Kate Shaw. So that is coming up. We thank Reed Epstein, national political correspondent at the New York Times, for giving us the skinny on what's going on in Maine and Georgia, two crucial U.S. Senate races for control of the control of the Senate between now and November. Reed, thanks a lot.
1: Thanks, Brian. The Bulls will be back soon, I'm sure.
0: Oh, and the Spurs. I suppose you think Wemby is a clean player. We'll do that conversation another time. Thanks a lot, Reed. Listeners, before we get to the news, there's an event I want to tell you about coming up next week with our friends at On the Media. It's on their series about FEMA, the Federal Emergency Management Administration, and how it's become a political football. OTM host Michael Loewinger is going to be in the green space at WNYC on Wednesday next week, June 24th, with our former WNYC colleague Nancy Solomon and a former FEMA official for an in-person conversation about the series. It's going to be a great event, I think. So if you're free next Wednesday, Mike is doing amazing work since he joined Brooke Gladstone as co-host of On the Media. Next Wednesday, June 24th at 7 o'clock down in WNYC's green space, come get up close and personal with Micah and Nancy and their former FEMA official guest. And I hear Brooke might drop by too. 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Now it's time for the latest news with Michael Hill. Hey, Michael, what's happening?
5: Good morning, Brian. We are talking about the Knicks ticker tape parade celebrating the New York Knicks NBA championship. It is underway amid throngs of fans who are downtown cheering on the team. The festivities are also being streamed live on the mayor's Facebook, YouTube, and X. WNYC's Liz Kim is at the plaza at City Hall this morning where the ceremony will take place at the end of the parade, and she joins us now. Hi, Liz. The parade is making its way towards you right now. What are things looking like there?
6: Well, you can already start to hear a little bit of the roar of the crowd. But inside City Hall Plaza, the party has already started, Michael. There are two big jumbotrons here, so people can watch the parade. Right now, I am staring at Center Street. That's the east side of City Hall. And there are throngs, I would say thousands of people, lined up towards the mouth of the Brooklyn Bridge, just trying, straining to get a glimpse of the show.
5: Well, tell us about some of the people expected to perform. Go ahead, Liz.
6: Every elected official has been invited. I just saw AOC walked in several minutes ago, and she's here dressed in full Knicks regalia. The tickets were pretty much evenly divided between both City Hall and the Knicks and MSG organization. So there were a total of around, I'm told, 4,000 seats, and those are hard seats.
5: Wow.
6: Some of them are even assigned, and I think we'll expect to see a lot of VIPs. I saw, you know, the movie star John Turturro. He was already dancing while watching the parade. You know, I'm told Spike Lee is coming. Alicia Keys, who's going to be performing Empire State of Mind, has already arrived, and she is in City Hall. Inside City Hall, it's just brimming with performers who are just kind of loosening up and waiting for their moment to go on stage.
0: Hey, Liz, it's Brian. You mentioned AOC coming to these ceremonies. Obviously, Mayor Mamdani is going to preside. We've been hearing so much about the Knicks championship, bringing the city together. For once in our lives, things aren't polarized, that kind of thing. Are any Republican elected officials coming? I realize there aren't many in New York City per se, but Nicole Malliotakis, Vicky Palladino, maybe Mike Lawler's come down, you know, from Westchester Rockland and other places up there as he's running for re-election. Seeing any of them?
6: Well, it's funny that you should ask that, Brian. You know, just as I got on, I saw former New Jersey Governor Chris Christie walk in through security. And my answer to that is yes. People have told me that what's so great about sports is it's bipartisan. So I would expect to see some Republicans, especially longtime Knicks fans. You know, the mayor has made it clear this is a time for the city to come together.
5: You know, Liz, I'm curious here. You mentioned former Governor Chris Christie. I'm wondering, how do people score an invite to this ceremony?
6: Great question, Michael. So, like I said, it was pretty much divided between the Knicks organization and City Hall. And, you know, for people who work for the city, for maybe the staff of elected officials, this was sort of the hardest ticket to get. It is the hottest ticket in town. And I reported yesterday that there were even some commissioners who were told that they would not be able to come. Now, we should know the mayor elected to invite members of the public. He reserved 600 seats for the public that were obtained through a lottery.
5: Mm. And is Governor Hochul there by any chance?
6: I have not seen her yet, but she is expected. One thing they haven't done yet is release a list of the speakers. Of course, we know the mayor will speak. I ran into his speechwriter early this morning, and I really tried to get something out of him, a theme, but other than saying that it would be celebratory, that's all he would tell me.
5: Well, we'll be looking forward to the ceremony coming up live on the Brian Lehrer Show this morning. WNYC's Liz Kim live there at City Hall Plaza. Liz, thank you. Other news this morning, Knicks owner James Dolan says he's accepted an invitation to the White House on behalf of the team after their first NBA championship since 1973. Dolan, a longtime associate of the president, confirmed the news in an interview on a New York radio station yesterday.
7: Right. He is a friend. I've known him for 30 years, and I'm very proud to bring the team to the White House.
5: Yep. Trump is a native of New York City, of course, but he was loudly booed at MSG when he attended Game 3 of the Finals. That's the only game of the series the Knicks lost, and it broke their 13-game playoff winning streak. We have a tornado warning in effect until, looks like it just expired for central New York. A tornado watch till 3 o'clock this afternoon for multiple counties in central New York, not in our area. We're in the low 70s right now, some scattered showers. Showers likely today with mid-afternoon thunderstorms, partly sunny, a high of 91. Wind gusts topping 30 miles an hour could cause some damage. 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
0: It's the Brian Lehrer Show on WNYC. Good morning again, everyone. And yes, live parade ceremony coverage starting at 11:45. I think we will get to hear Alicia Keys sing, which song did they say? New York State of Mind, one of those. And we'll hear the mayor present. We'll hear the Knicks, who are going to speak. So that parade coverage starts in about 25 minutes. Meanwhile, the Supreme Court is now issuing decisions on major cases as we head toward the end of June and into the first days of July, as each year. And we've recruited some of our most diligent legal eagles to stand by and watch out for those cases, which are released mostly on Thursdays and mostly at 10 a.m. And some of the major cases that we're watching include birthright citizenship, temporary protected status, transgender athletes, and mail-in ballots. There are also two major cases concerning the Second Amendment, and the Supreme Court did issue a ruling on one of those cases this morning. It's called United States versus Himani. The court addressed whether denying gun ownership rights based solely on recreational marijuana use violates the Second Amendment. So joining us now to discuss how the court came down on this, what legal precedent it might set, and to preview at least the other Second Amendment case in front of the justices is Kate Shaw, professor at the University of Pennsylvania Carey Law School, co-host of the Supreme

0: gun permit?
1: It does not, and it does not think that unanimously. So this is one of the rare cases in the big kind of end-of-term rush where the justices basically agree. So as you said, this is just about an hour ago the opinion in Hamani came down. And again, the court basically unanimously, there are a couple of concurring opinions, but they all agree with the bottom line, which is that this law that prohibits gun possession by individuals just because they're users of marijuana is unconstitutional under the Second Amendment.
0: So is this a coalition of justices who want to support people's rights who use cannabis and justices who want to support people's right to own guns at almost any cost?
1: And this is the sort of unusual convergence of those, potentially. I mean, I think this is actually, given how expansively the court has read the Second Amendment and its right to keep and bear arms in recent cases, really for the last two decades, it's hard to see this case coming out any other way. If you have this very central constitutional right, it's hard to see the government being able to infringe it on the basis that it did here. So basically, this is a federal law that has lots of, you know, it prohibits people from possessing guns in a bunch of different categories. And some of them, the court has actually, even in this new Second Amendment era, upheld. So a law, say, prohibiting individuals convicted of domestic violence crimes from possessing firearms. But here there's a provision that prohibits the possession of guns by individuals who are unlawful users of controlled substances. And Hamani, in this case, was somebody who had a gun and admitted that he used marijuana about every other day. And that was the entire basis for the feds charging him with possession of a firearm. And the court basically said, under this historical method that we use to decide whether gun restrictions can survive, but also given the kind of contemporary status of marijuana, right, which is, of course, decriminalized in many places and many Americans are regular users of marijuana, there isn't a sufficiently strong government interest in keeping marijuana users from having firearms, nor is there real evidence that regular users of marijuana are very dangerous as gun owners. And for those kind of both historical and practical contemporary reasons, this basically unanimous court strikes the law down.
0: Right. Some of the particulars of this case, which I haven't followed, but from what I've read, and you can correct me if any of this is wrong, are that in 2022, Ali Hamani, who's a Pakistani-American citizen, had his Texas home searched by the FBI for suspected terrorism-related activities. He cooperated with the agents, pointed them to a firearm that he legally owned, as well as telling them that he used marijuana every other day. That's the quote that I saw, every other day. And so the government attempted to prosecute him under a law that makes it a crime to be an unlawful user of a controlled substance. So there was, I guess, the Texas context is that they don't have legal recreational marijuana, or didn't in 2022, and that was part of the hook.
1: Yeah, and it, you know, it is still unlawful for the most part under federal law, despite the decriminalization in many places. So he did admit to use of marijuana. And you said, Brian, correctly, there was this kind of terrorist investigation backdrop, but none of that resulted in criminal charges. The only criminal charge was based on his having the gun, which he had lawfully, and admitting to this every other day use of marijuana. And the court basically says, well, you know, it sort of puts aside the kind of larger context of this maybe terrorism investigation and said the charge itself is just about this unlawful use. And, you know, it uses this historical method. It's kind of an interesting opinion where the court says, well, you know, in order to sustain, to uphold a gun law, the government defending the law has to show that it's consistent with the tradition of regulating firearms. And what the federal government had pointed to here was these old laws targeting, quote, habitual drunkards, and said, well, government has targeted people for intoxication. That's not really different from targeting people who are unlawful users of marijuana. And Gorsuch, who writes the majority opinion, basically says, No. So first of all, talking about kind of the history of regulating intoxication, he basically says at the founding, everyone drank all the time. So he actually quotes scholars saying things like John Adams took a tanker of hard cider with breakfast and James Madison consumed a pint of whiskey every day.
0: This was in the opinion today?
1: In the opinion, yep. Drawing on scholarship about the kind of drinking habits of the founding generation. And I mean, to be clear, like water wasn't that clean then. So sometimes alcohol was actually a better, safer thing to consume. So there's reasons people drank so much. But basically the point Gorsuch is making is these laws were targeting serious, serious drunkenness that really incapacitated people. And that's not necessarily the case with an every other day user of marijuana. And also those drunkards laws were about things like civil confinement, not disarmament. And so the historical analog just doesn't work for the court. And then there's the kind of contemporary backdrop, which is, again, lots of state-level decriminalization. The feds haven't totally decriminalized, but they have

0: moved away from enforcement and they have downgraded some marijuana from Schedule 1 to Schedule 3. And given that, you know, like millions of Americans regularly use marijuana, the federal government just can't say habitual users, even if it's, you know, unlawful under federal law, are so dangerous that that use can be used to extinguish their gun rights, which the court, its majority, thinks are really kind of central core constitutional rights protected by the Second Amendment.
1: But in the ruling, from what I saw, Justice Gorsuch emphasized that this decision is, quote, a narrow one.
0: Yes.
1: We do not address efforts to ban addicts or those presently intoxicated from possessing a firearm. What's the distinction he's trying to make?
0: Right. So this is just this kind of the admission of unlawful use, which is the sole basis that the federal prosecutors used. That itself is not enough, but that doesn't mean the federal government cannot prevent people who are, right, like currently under the influence of illegal drugs from possessing firearms. And the kind of question of addiction sort of raises potentially distinct constitutional questions, because criminalizing status as opposed to conduct is something that is at least constitutionally suspect, like if you have an addiction. But the court basically says we're putting those to one side and just narrowly ruling that this unlawful use prong of the federal law, that can't be the sole basis for disarming someone or for prosecuting them for unlawful possession of a firearm.
1: Interestingly, also, the majority points out that the federal government recently moved some marijuana products from Schedule 1 to Schedule 3, meaning categorized as less dangerous controlled substances, and it uses that against the government's own argument. But in a footnote, the court explicitly says the felon in possession ban and the ban on people committed to mental institutions, that is, you know, gun ownership ban if you're a felon in possession or if you're committed to a mental institution, those are not in doubt. So can you explain the felon ban issue for us and why the court decided not to touch it this time or even refer explicitly, affirmatively to the fact that it's not touching it?
0: Well, I think it's right that it's not touching it here. The court says that explicitly, but I wouldn't say it's not in doubt because, you know, that's another provision of law that says individuals convicted of felonies are categorically prohibited from firearm possession. And there have been a lot of challenges kind of making their way up to the Supreme Court and various federal district courts and appeals courts by individuals convicted of things like nonviolent offenses who are challenging their, you know, prohibition from firearm ownership or their convictions for firearm ownership based on their previous convictions for other like nonviolent offenses. And I think they're, you know, the court, I don't know how to kind of game out what the court would likely do with those challenges when they're before the court. Lower courts have gone different ways. I mean, this court is really committed to the Second Amendment and I think might be willing to say that at least some kinds of crimes, you know, conviction for certain kinds of crimes should not render you ineligible from gun ownership. So I think the court was just saying this case of its own force doesn't invalidate any other, you know, conviction because somebody's a felon in possession. But I wouldn't say that those laws are, you know, totally free from doubt when the court does have a chance to decide them.
1: Interesting. And listeners, we can take comments and questions for UPenn Law Professor Kate Shaw, also co-host of the Supreme Court podcast Strict Scrutiny and a New York Times contributor. And it can be about this particular case that the Supreme Court ruled on this morning, or it can be about other cases. We have a few minutes before we go to parade coverage. And I mentioned at the top some of the big ones that we are still expecting. And here we are on June 18th. The end of the term is supposed to be the end of the month. And, you know, we don't have it yet on birthright citizenship, temporary protected status, transgender athletes, mail-in ballots. We're still expecting all of those. Maybe, Kate, they just didn't want to rain on the Knicks parade, literally, by doing a super heavy release today, even if they have it? Or do you think that's reading too much into the timing and their awareness of what's going on in Lower Manhattan?
0: There's a bunch of New Yorkers on that court. You know, you got Kagan, you got Sotomayor. I mean, people who I guess not as many as there used to be, but it's a strong New York contingent on the Supreme Court. So maybe they did want to give everybody the space to focus on this wonderful celebratory day for the city. But they really are backloading the big opinions, and they always wait until the last week or two of June to issue the most consequential and the most decisive opinions. And you know, there's a reason for that. The justices are going back and forth with their draft opinions. opinions. The dissents are responding to the majority opinions. Sometimes they are tweaking or refining their claims or arguments in response to their colleagues or adversaries on the bench. And so that they're just not ready. You know, they're not like holding them and releasing them sort of piecemeal for no reason. They just are actually finishing the opinions. But it does feel like an unusually backloaded kind of final stretch of the court's term.
1: So listeners, anything for Kate Shaw at 212-433-WNYC. Just so I remember to get the phone number out, for those of you who don't have it on your speed dials, 212-433-9692, call or text. Here's a text. Listener asks, wasn't the gun ownership and drugs the law under which Hunter Biden was convicted?
0: That's a great question. And I actually think that the focus was the addict as opposed to the unlawful user provision. Remember, we talked about there's a unlawful user currently intoxicated or addicted. And there were Second Amendment arguments that were floated in that case. So I don't think that, as I said, that kind of like this addict provision is totally free from constitutional doubt. But of course, that's a case that the Supreme Court never weighed in on. So that the fact that a lower court, whether there's a guilty plea or a conviction in a lower court, does not necessarily mean the Supreme Court would ultimately agree with the way the statute is being used. This is just the case that kind of came all the way up. But I think that's, I could be misremembering, but if I'm not mistaken, it's the slightly separate, although very closely related provision that was at issue with Hunter Biden.
1: Here's an NBC News version of covering the ruling this morning. Supreme Court rules government cannot restrict gun rights for casual drug use. The justices cast a blow against a federal law that bars users of illegal drugs from possessing firearms. President Joe Biden's son, Hunter Biden, was convicted under the same law. So maybe it was a different aspect of the same law is what I think you're suggesting, but that is making it into the headlines. I see a Fox News one that also refers to Hunter Biden's case relevant to this ruling. So interesting.
0: Very interesting.
1: Justice Ketanji Brown Jackson joined the majority, but then wrote separately to say the whole Bruin framework, gun rights framework, that's combing through founding era laws, like from the 1700s, to evaluate modern gun regulations is unworkable. Can you explain what Justice Ketanji Brown Jackson was getting at?
0: Absolutely. And this is a point that she has made in other cases. So as I was saying, this kind of directive to look to history, directive to courts, to look to history to decide whether a current gun regulation is constitutional, she thinks is just a fundamentally kind of doomed errand, and that it's fatally flawed in that it kind of ties current regulators today to the conditions of the past, where guns looked really different, the kind of violence that gun owners could commit looked really different. Obviously, you know, mass shootings were not, neither the fact they didn't happen, the guns that could have committed them didn't exist. And so to suggest that regulators are so constrained in what they can do to respond to this epidemic of gun violence by what regulators of the past did, she just thinks is like a profoundly misguided endeavor. And Gorsuch tries a little bit to respond to that in the opinion for the court, basically saying, no, we're not requiring there be some perfect historical twin in order to uphold a current gun regulation, but we're asking in broad terms what regulations of the past looked like, and also why kind of government, state or local or federal in the past decided to regulate in the way that they did. And that was the reason there was this kind of parsing of the differences and the similarities to these kind of habitual drunkards regulations. But she basically says that this case, Bruin, which had to do with the New York regime for requiring a license to carry a firearm and actually showing some need for that license. I mean, the court struck that regime down and basically said every state has to basically license individuals who want to carry firearms subject to some very narrow exceptions, kind of a parallel to the federal ones that we were just talking about, individuals convicted of felonies or committed to, say, mental institutions. But otherwise, if you want a firearm license under this Bruin case, you get one. You need to be given one by your state. And she just says that the method, not only the outcome in that case, but the method that it directs courts to use is fatally flawed. And so she goes along with the outcome here, and maybe that's the kind of, you know, different justices agreeing with the outcome for kind of different reasons, a rationale, but she is not willing to basically keep quiet about just how misguided she thinks the entire enterprise of the court's gun cases really is.
1: David in Stockton, New Jersey, has a question about this. Hi, David. You're on WNYC.
2: Hi, Brian. Thank you for taking my call. My question for the professor is this. When you get a background check now to buy a firearm, you have to fill out an ATF form. And on that form, it specifies that marijuana use is illegal under federal law and then asks you if you are a user or not. So being that it's a crime to falsely fill out a federal form, before the ATF issues new ones, what is somebody to do if they're going to do a transfer?
0: That is a great question. I presume that ATF is now going to redo its forms because this is no longer going to be a disqualifying box check. So, I mean, I am a little bit reluctant to dispense legal advice on, live on air, but I guess I would probably say to make a note that references Hemani and that says, under the, the court's current cases, the possession of or the regular use or illegal, unlawful use is the language in the statute of marijuana is not disqualifying for firearm possession. If you even can check that, if there's a way to provide some kind of notation. But I guess I would say if it's possible just to wait for the ATF to produce some new forms, that might be the safest. But certainly the way a decision like this gets implemented is it just trickles down through federal regulation and paperwork. But the caller is right about the kind of underlying thrust of the question, which is that box, no longer under this ruling disqualifies you from, lawfully possessing a firearm under federal law.
1: Thanks for the interesting question, David. Jessica in Manhattan, you're on WNYC with law professor Kate Shaw. Hi, Jessica.
3: Oh, hi. Thank you for taking my call. It's really off subject, but when I heard the discussion of felonies and gun ownership, it reminded me of convicted felons, I believe, are not allowed to vote, which to me has always been a real problem. And I wonder if the professor is aware if there are any cases about that, or does she think it's worth launching a case like that? It seems to me that people who are convicted of felonies are really denied the chance to vote, and I forever. I mean, Florida might have done something about that, but I just wonder where we are with that in the country.
1: I think that's state by state, right, Kate? In different states, if you committed a felony but you served your time, you get your right to vote back. But how would you answer the caller's question?
0: Yeah, I think it's a great question, and it does highlight this distinction. So you're totally right, Brian. It's very much a state law, sort of state by state. Florida had the, one of the most extreme felon disenfranchisement laws in the country. The Florida voters actually, enacted a provision that provided broad re-enfranchisement, but that hasn't been implemented fully. But there are states where you actually, even if you're currently incarcerated, can vote. So there's actually an enormous range in terms of what felon disenfranchisement looks like across the states. There have definitely been constitutional challenges. If the right to vote is fundamental, it feels as though a state law that forever bars you from exercising that fundamental right might be unconstitutional. The Supreme Court, in a case called Richardson versus Ramirez in the 1970s, basically shut down those arguments. But there are other creative arguments that have been made and that have succeeded in various ways in the lower courts, challenging aspects of disenfranchisement. And then there have been, efforts to use democracy and have the voters actually act to provide broad restoration of voting rights. So I think that the caller identifies something really profound, which is the court feels much more protective of the right to own a gun than the right to vote in this moment. And I think that is quite misguided, but I think that's, if that was a kind of a subtext of the question, I think that is really insightful and an accurate characterization of where. Yeah. And it is, I think, where the court is. And to my mind, it's profoundly problematic. The court has been underprotecting the right to vote in all kinds of ways, not just when it comes to disenfranchisement. And I think arguably overprotecting gun rights against reasonable regulatory efforts to, enact common sense gun restrictions.
1: There is one more Second Amendment case still pending this term called Wolford versus Lopez out of Hawaii. I see that gun rights challengers have nicknamed the state law there the vampire rule. So let's see if I got this right. Hemani is about who can have a gun, and Wolford is about where they can carry it.
0: basically, and the vampire reference is about, I guess, an invitation. So this is, Hawaii has a law that basically requires, so if you are a property owner, the default is that gun owners cannot carry their guns on your private property unless you have affirmatively provided permission to them, like put up a sign that says, you know, you can carry here. But the default is that gun kind of carriage on private property is prohibited unless the owner affirmatively acts to allow it. And so I guess the vampire reference is that there needs to be an invitation, in the way that some vampire lore suggests vampires need to be invited in. Gun owners need to be invited by property owners to carry their guns on their property. And Hawaii just says it's just a default that says you can't carry on people's property unless those people are comfortable with it. But gun owners say that this is a law that is hostile to gun owners and to the Second Amendment. And the court seemed quite receptive to the challenge when it heard oral arguments in the case. So I suspect that this case, you know, is very different from Hamani, but will also come down on the side of gun owners and broad Second Amendment rights.
1: The next Supreme Court decision day is scheduled for next Thursday. But before you go, on a kind of broader trend that you've cited, I see you're noticing a trend between the lower courts and the Supreme Court. The Supreme Court seems to be deferring to Trump and undermining lower courts a lot, while lower courts are challenging him more. Explain.
0: Yeah, I mean, I think that one of the big trends of the last year and a half has been the lower courts constraining the president, right, acting as a bulwark against presidential overreach, whether we're talking about violations of statutes or sort of exceeding constitutional authority. And that's when it comes to spending or firing or renaming federal agencies. I mean, the list is, I think, very long of presidential overreach, and lower courts again and again have ruled against the Trump administration. And yet when those cases make it to the Supreme Court, typically on the shadow docket, Trump prevails, often without any real reasoning. So, you know, I think there's an interesting display just over the weekend when a lower court ruled that Trump's name needed to come down from the Kennedy Center. And the administration was unsuccessful in getting the appeals court to block that ruling from going into effect. And so it seems that that name has actually come off, although if folks watch this over the weekend, there is like a tarp basically covering the front of the building. And so it's not actually clear that the name has come down, although the lawyers for the administration say that it has. And that's a case where the Supreme Court didn't intercede to essentially assist Trump. But I think there was some thinking that it might over the weekend, and it in fact did not, maybe because they're busy churning out the final versions of these opinions. But I think we'll see if that trend holds in the big cases kind of yet to come, in particular the ones involving the president's power to fire officials like a commissioner on the Federal Trade Commission or a governor on the Federal Reserve Board of Governors.
1: Kate Shaw, professor at the University of Pennsylvania Carey Law School, co-host of the Supreme Court podcast Strict Scrutiny, and a contributing opinion writer with the New York Times. Thanks so much for coming on today. We always appreciate your analysis of what the court and the courts are doing.
0: Thanks so much for having me, Brian. And now on to the parade.
1: On to the parade. When we come back in a minute, we will return to our coverage of the Knicks parade and specifically to our live coverage of the ceremony scheduled to begin shortly at City Hall. Stay with us.
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1: 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That's coming up on All of It today. I said at noon. I said that reflexively, but really we're going to have the coverage of the Knicks ceremony first, so All of It's going to start around 1 o'clock today. 1 o'clock, All of It, here on WNYC.
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0: Brian Lehrer on WNYC. And now we begin our live coverage of the City Hall ceremony for the Knicks as their championship parade up the Canyon of Heroes arrives at its destination. The ceremony is scheduled to begin at noon. With me to provide insight and analysis during our coverage is none other than William C. Roden, columnist for Anscape and the author of $40 Million Slaves, The Rise, Fall, and Redemption of the Black Athlete. He also directs the Roden Fellows, a training program for aspiring journalists from HBCUs. Bill, always great to have you on the show. Welcome back to WNYC.
1: Brian, how are you doing? Congratulations. I guess I could say that to you, native New Yorker. Congratulations.
0: Total lifelong Knicks fan. Absolutely. What about you? I mean, you were a New York Times sports columnist for a long time, so a New Yorker for a long time. Do you have a rooting interest, or are you like, I'm a journalist, I don't say who I like?
1: Yeah, I mean, you know, it's kind of weird, man, and I've been wrestling with this. You know, I'm addicted to the story. Everybody asks me, who are you for? I'm for the story. And it's kind of complicated. I grew up in Chicago. Uh-huh. And when I was 16 years old, I think I was a fan of the Dallas Cowboys because they had just kind of started and all that. And they lost their second championship game to the Packers. And I was crushed. And I vowed there. I said, you know what? I'm done with this. I'm going to become a mercenary sports writer because I can't. I don't want to give my emotions to stuff I don't control. So, probably since I was 16 or 17, I wasn't a fan. This was the first time in my professional career when the home team, the city where I lived, actually won an NBA championship. So, it's a long-winded way of saying it's a great story. I'm glad that I was part of it. This is one of those times when I really wish, you know, I could kind of tap into your inner New Yorker and really feel the full weight of the emotion that a lot of these fans really feel. I'm still kind of
0: blown away by the level of it.
1: Well, it's New York, you know, it's New York. But I mean, I was at the airport going to the San Antonio game, you know, where the Knicks wrapped it up. And the woman who was checking me in was just this, I mean, just head over heels Knicks fan. I think a lot of the people who were, you know, behind me were pissed off because she was just going on and on and on about how much she loved the Knicks. And I wish I felt that deeply about, you know, because it must be really extraordinary. But I was just wondering, how do you feel? I mean, you're a native New Yorker. You are an avowed Knicks fan. You're a journalist, not necessarily a sports journalist. So I'm just wondering, what is the depth of your emotional connection to this?
0: Well, I'm ecstatic too. I mean, I think I have sports sort of, you know, in a perspective in my life, considering the heavy things about the world that we cover here every day, and that I think right. about day in and day out. You know, right. and you know, and I have things going on in my personal life too, but. It's still a beautiful, ecstatic moment, and I can lose myself in it and, you know, cheer and walk around. I've been, you know, I've been rocking my Knicks baseball cap that I've had for a long time but don't always wear around, you know, and loving the connection. You know, you wear a Knicks cap most of the time. And it's just another cap on the streets of New York. Right. But in these weeks, strangers would point at my hat and say, you know, go New York, go, or whatever it is. I love it.
1: Yeah. Yeah, no, I mean, it's. And I must say, I was, you know, I was in Philadelphia, Cleveland, and obviously, you know, at the Garden when they were playing San Antonio. And I got to admit, again, because I love moments, when the Knicks were 29 points down at the Garden, and I guess it was game four, and they made that incredible comeback, I was like, you know, I mean, I wouldn't say I was ecstatic because it was just a great story and it was kind of mm-hmm. unbelievable. And it reminded me, I was at the Super Bowl when New England was down, I think, 28-3 to Atlanta and came back. So, you know, I love those kinds of moments. And again, I'm just blown away by the, I mean, the Knicks fans took over every single arena. They took over Philadelphia Arena. They took over the Cleveland Arena, and they kind of almost took over the San Antonio Arena. I mean, it was really, I will say this, I think this was the first time since I've been covering stuff that I can say that the fans, in this case Knicks fans, really did play a significant part in the success of the team, because Knicks fans, and I guess because it's like the biggest city in the world or something, you know, they really showed out. So it's pretty remarkable. I'm like looking at the parade, and it's just man, it's just amazing. A, I'm glad I'm not there, but you know, but it is, it's a pretty incredible moment.
0: And listeners, we don't know exactly when the ceremony is going to start, so maybe we will have some time for a little more ticker tape parade of the air like we did earlier in the show. So if you want to say what you might be chanting if you were out there right now, or talk to Bill's point about the depth of feeling that you might have that surprised a lot of people, that the city is expressing it, you know, with such joy and such emotion over this, 212-433-WNYC. Or if you have school-age kids, did they go to the parade? Did you let them cut? Did you tell their principal? 212-433-WNYC, 433-9692. Call or text for Bill Roden from Antscape. You wrote an article called Knicks NBA Finals Victory Delivers a New Identity. What did you mean by new identity?
1: Well, and I thought about this, you know, for Knicks fans, their whole ethos for so long has been long-suffering Knicks fans. And that has become sort of an identity that people embrace, you know, like being long-suffering. And now I'm thinking it's going to be such a major shift to, I mean, you're a champion now. You know, you're no longer a long-suffering Knicks fan. Your team has now won a championship. And I've got to think that, and the Boston Red Sox fans had to do that, because I think their thing was, I think the Cubs was like 101 years, and I think the Boston Red Sox was like 69 years.
0: Yeah, right.
1: And, you know, and so I think as a fan base, you get into this whole thing of persecution, of being, you know, fate is against us. And particularly in New York. Oh, man. Now you've got to develop a new identity. You're no longer a long-suffering Knicks fan. You've got to kind of somehow come up with a new identity, you know, that you're now an NBA championship. So I'm just wondering how long it will take. What will they do now, you know, next year? I mean, at what point will they, you know? I don't know. And that's what I meant by identity, that you really have to shed the long-suffering identity and adopt the suffering is over. And, you know, for a lot of people, remember, I know in sports teams, they say some teams is hard to deal with prosperity. And maybe it's for some people like that too, that you're so used to scraping and scuffling that when you have clear sailing ahead, it's hard to deal with. And I just think that for Knicks fans, and maybe, not necessarily maybe for the younger fans, but maybe for older fans, it'll be a challenge, I think, to embrace this new identity, because I mean, you grew up with this identity of being long suffering. So where do you go?
0: Well, I hope the Knicks don't do what the Red Sox fans did after they finally won in 2004. And I say this as somebody who was born in the Bronx and has been rooting for the Yankees all my life. Right. But they went from the aggrieved constant losers to the lording it over you. We're so much better than you. It's so obvious kind of baseball fans after that. But do you think it's different emotionally for players when they win on a team that's been through an epic multi-generational drought like this, or not really?
1: Yeah. I think that's a great question, Brian. And I think it's true. I mean, you know, Towns grew up in New Jersey, and I think Brunson kind of grew up in New Jersey and went to Villanova and all that. No, I think that with this franchise, because it's the New York Knicks, it's New York City, I think the greatest city on earth, and knowing what this means and playing in the city, I think they absolutely, no matter how I mean, this is a cruel business. The sports industry is a cruel business. You know, you're with the Knicks today, and 2 years from now, you got traded. You know, but I absolutely, and I didn't ask each player this, but I absolutely would bet that this really resonated very, very, very deeply to them as athletes, as competitors. Because when you win in this city, I remember Bill Parcells said that, when you win in New York, the people will never forget you. You know, look at Clyde. Clyde's 81 years old. And, you know, he's still beloved. Though I asked him, I said, you know, Clyde, this is before the Cleveland game. I said, Clyde, how do you think you're going to feel if Jalen Brunson leads the Knicks to an NBA championship? Do you feel that your stature will be diminished? And he said, no, because they'll say Clyde has two. But no, I think, to answer your question, as hardcore as you kind of got to be in the sports business, I think for every single New York Knicks player, I think this resonates very, very, very deeply.
0: Let me take a call from Chuck in Marine Park, Brooklyn, on the emotion here. Chuck, you're on WNYC with Bill Roden from Manscaped. Hi.
2: Hi. In 73, we were 13. We used to shovel snow in Marine Park so we could play hoops. We're still playing at 70-80 in Marine Park. We used to go for $5 to see a game and wrap a dollar bill around the ticket to get into the better seats. And $5 ain't going to cut it now, but we're still watching. When OG hit that tip in, I was calling all my friends. I felt like I was 13 again. It's just been amazing.
0: Yeah, thank you very much. We're going to break for the news in a minute and come back with Bill Roden. And we don't know exactly when the ceremony is going to start. But real quick, any thoughts about San Antonio Spurs young star Victor Wembanyama? I feel like he went into the series in at least the New York public's eye as a 22-year-old, super talented, not just super tall at 7'4", phenom. You know, he could dribble, he could shoot three-point shots. Not a lot of the seven-footers in history really were as agile as he seems to be. But he came out as the villain who played dirty, dangerous, rough, on purpose, especially against Brunson. I'm just curious if you think Wemby's, in about 30 seconds, Wemby's whole kind of reputation changed through this series.
1: A little bit. Great question. A little bit. In fact, I wrote a column after they lost game four that said Wemby needs to go to the Rucker. He needs to go up to Harlem and get a little added seasoning of the Rucker.
0: Rucker Park, where people play street ball.
1: Exactly. He needed to go up there a little bit just to get a little of that kind of seasoning, get heckled and be, you know, people be irreverent. Yeah, a little bit. I think he definitely, and we could talk about this, but I think he definitely learned a lot of lessons from, I think he walked out, didn't shake hands. Yeah, I think from the time the series began until the series ended, I think he really took a hit. But at heart, he's a good guy. But yeah,
0: and he's young and he can mature too. All right, our coverage will continue after we get the latest news on WNYC.
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6: Live from NPR News, I'm Lakshmi Singh. A preliminary deal between the United States and Iran is signed earlier than scheduled. Last night, President Trump and his Iranian counterpart entered into a 60-day ceasefire extension. Vice President J.D. Vance addressed that as he was leading the White House briefing a short time ago.
7: I would say the 60-day period officially started today. It was signed late, and it may have even been signed technically, you know, because of the time shift, I think it signed technically today, Iran time. So, yes, the deal started yesterday. We're going to start the 60-day clock today.
6: NPR's Greg Myrie reports both sides now face a complicated process of sorting out the terms for ending their war.
8: Iran's president signed the deal in his home country, while Trump did so at the opulent French Palace of Versailles. Trump also issued this warning to Iran.
9: If I don't like it, if they don't behave, we'll go right back to dropping bombs right smack in the middle of their head.
8: The most immediate benefit of the deal should be the opening of the Strait of Hormuz, where the flow of oil has been largely halted for more than 3 months. Iran also pledges not to build a nuclear weapon, though the exact scope of the nuclear program must be worked out over the next 60 days in a final agreement. Iran will now be able to sell its oil freely, a major boost for its crippled economy. Greg Myrie, NPR News.
6: Many Americans say they don't feel good about the U.S. economy or about President Trump's leadership. NPR's Stephen Fowler reports on the latest NPR PBS News Marist poll release this morning.
10: President Trump faces his largest ever gap between those who approve of his job and those who don't. The disapproval is driven by nearly all Democrats, about two-thirds of independents, and one in five Republicans. When asked about how Trump is handling the economy, the numbers are even worse. Only a third of Americans say they approve, a figure lower than any point during former President Biden's tenure. One reason, gas prices. Even though the average price per gallon has decreased by about 40 cents in the last month per AAA, three-quarters of voters say it still puts a major strain on their finances. Stephen Fowler, NPR News.
6: Proud and energized, crowds of people wearing Knicks jerseys and caps lining the route from Battery Park to City Hall to celebrate the team that brought home their first NBA title in 53 years. NPR's Brian Mann is in the middle of it.
11: I took a subway into Lower Manhattan around 5:30, and the car was already packed more than 4 hours before parade time. Huge crowds here where I am now, and everyone just big grins on their faces. This celebration, half a century coming. For the Knicks, people say they're glad to be here.
6: It's NPR.
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0: Yeah, it's the Brian Lehrer Show theme. We don't usually hear that at 4 minutes after 12 o'clock. I guess we can call it BL After Hours because I'm staying over to help lead us in to the ceremony at City Hall for the New York Knicks. This is live coverage of the City Hall ceremony as their championship parade up the Canyon of Heroes arrives at its destination. The ceremony was scheduled to begin at noon, so they're running at least a little bit behind, but that's just more of an opportunity for us to continue with William C. Roden, columnist for Anscape and the author of $40 Million Slaves, The Rise, Fall, and Redemption of the Black Athlete. Many of you knew him for a long time as a New York Times sports columnist. He also directs the Roden Fellows, a training program for aspiring journalists from HBCUs. And with you in our Knicks Championship Parade of the Air, 212-433-WNYC. And let's go to another caller who's been waiting for a while right away. Chelsea, Patrice in Chelsea, you're on WNYC. Hi, Patrice.
13: Hey, I have a 17-year-old who doesn't watch any sports, and now she does because of this. And she also is a very unique personal expressive dresser, and she disdains people who copy others. And now she doesn't go out without wearing orange or blue because she felt the pressure of everybody wearing it, and she even dyed her hair early this morning blue. And she, if she wears black and white, she's a little afraid because she thinks they're going to think she's a Spurs fan. And we were watching all together, which is another great thing with a 17-year-old, and she learned the artistry of the athleticism, and she was floored and became passionate and was just screaming at the screen. And I love that she was exposed to the teamwork being that tip into the end. And she's a musical theater buff, but her grandfather was a great college ball player, Malachi Duffy from Bonaventure University, and now she saw up close what her grandfather was capable of, and I love that. And I'm so grateful to the Knicks,
0: great.
13: And that's what
0: great
13: I was
0: story.
13: Hearing. Thank you.
0: Great story. Yeah, Bill, a few things there. First, orange and blue have suddenly become New York's colors. I told the story before of someone I know who has a kid in the public schools whose teacher declared Orange and Blue Day after they won the championship, and everybody was wearing orange and blue. Also, this kind of thing, it's true in media too, but I think with sports, this kind of very special event brings more people in permanently, like that caller 17-year-old who never paid attention to basketball before, but now is a fan.
1: Yeah, I wonder how she'll be this time next year. that's a cynic in me. You know, this thing is so seasonal, and fans have incredibly short memories. What stood out for me, just somebody's daughter, her dyed her hair blue. I'm like, what was that like? You know, but I guess two things. And I guess I want to lean into the moment. You know, people are saying how moments like this bring the city together and all that. And to an extent, it's true. I mean, I was listening to your Supreme Court conversation with the journalist, with the professor before. And I was thinking, you know, I guess that's a role that sports can play. Kind of give us a break. You know, just kind of give us a respite, you know, for a minute from all the, like, uncomfortable news and the partisan news. And yeah, this is a bipartisan moment. I do wonder, I think sometimes you can take it too far.
0: Yeah.
1: You know what I'm saying? I mean, I think this is clearly a wonderful moment. It's a great moment. Knicks fans are going to be celebrating. I'm sure you had people who are independents and Republicans, not so much in the city, you know, all celebrating together. You know, I'm sure like, people in Texas don't care, you know. But here, it's a great feel-good moment, and it's a nice respite.
0: Here.
1: I had a question for you, Brian.
0: Uh-huh.
1: And I was actually talked out of writing this column. But how, I wonder, you know, I've also been covering the World Cup, which presents a really fascinating cross-section. That's not a cross section, an intersection where you've got the World Cup here at the same time that the Knicks are celebrating the World Championship. And I'm wondering what would happen if the mayor would have a ticker tape parade for the World Cup champion,
0: no matter which country.
1: Yeah, whether it's Argentina or France or England, you know, because the whole idea that we're in this, number one, to introduce soccer as really like we accept it on the world stage, and also the diversity that soccer and the fans bring. I just think it would make such a powerful statement in terms of globalization to give the first ticker tape parade for a sports team that's not a New York team.
0: I love that idea. You know, just yesterday I was in the laundromat I go to, and the owner, who's an immigrant from Ghana, was wearing a Ghana bucket hat. And so we got to talking about the World Cup, and I happened to really like that guy. And yeah, of course, there is a Ghanaian community in New York City, and we could cite, of course, about 150 countries where there are communities in New York City. So I guess it would be a little challenging if Iran right at this moment wins the World Cup.
1: Yeah, we don't have to worry about that.
0: Although our president says that they're respectable people now. But that's another show. But but I love that idea. I love that idea. Here's a text from a listener that kind of is adjacent to that. You might have a thought about this. Has your guest ever asked an athlete what it might mean to play for a team based in a city like New York that has such a diverse fan base that reflects the team itself? This continues. There are so many black and brown Knicks fans. I've always wondered what it might be like to win a championship for a team like Oklahoma City, where the players are mostly black and the fan base, at least those who I can see in the stadium, are overwhelmingly white compared to New York. Interesting question, Bill, right?
1: Yeah, it is. I mean, New York is a very unique place. I mean, it turns to diversity. You know, last year I filed the finals, and it was in Oklahoma City. And you're right. But I think, number one, I think almost any player would love to win here, would love to play for the Knicks and win here. And I think that you're probably going to see, moving forward, more players wanting to come here. Before, it was, you know, it's the pressure of New York, maybe it's the owner, the Knicks are losing. But I think because of this team, because of the fan base, I mean, this is an incredible and diverse fan base. But New York is a very diverse city. So, yeah, I mean, I think that when the texter asked, had I asked athletes about playing here, almost uniformly, almost every athlete sees playing in New York as something different. Something different great, something different bad, but it's definitely an entirely different experience. And winning here is probably like nothing else. I mean, this is for the Knicks players, this is like times 10, you know, because they're always going to be remembered.
0: And on this idea of connection with something larger than just the game, Mayor Mamdani was on the show on Monday for a few minutes to celebrate the Knicks win and preview the parade. And I don't know if you saw the essay that he wrote for the New York Times sports site, The Athletic, on why it meant so much to him to be an Arsenal fan, you know, that soccer team. And here's a little bit of what he said to me when I asked him about that on Monday's show.
14: You know, I was born in Uganda in East Africa, and Arsenal was one of the first teams to embrace African talent, and a lot of that was in thanks to its manager, Arsene Wenger. And there was this sense of familiarity even before I knew the team all that well, because it felt as if I was seeing a reflection of my childhood, my world, my dreams in that team, without the typical kinds of hurdles that one has to jump to prove oneself as a part of something bigger than themselves. And I think it's true for Arsenal, and I think it's also true for the Knicks, in that one thing that means so much to so many across the city is how they can see themselves in this team.
0: Mayor Mamdani here on Monday. That's striking a chord with you, Bill?
1: Yeah, no, I like that a lot, which is why maybe he would be open to hosting the World Cup parade in the city for the World Cup champion. You know, he gets diversity. He gets the power of diversity. He gets the power of seeing yourself and how important it is to see yourself. So I thought that was a very powerful statement, and clearly he gets it. You know, he's young. He kind of grew up. I mean, you look at his whole, you know, from growing up in Uganda and then becoming the mayor of New York City. You know, I mean, who would have dreamt that? So I think that's a very powerful message. And I guess sports can have that moment. You know, when I say that, it's great that sports can sometimes fill a role of kind of taking us away from the partisanship and that kind of stuff. Now, I do think that,
0: It's 12:15. The parade was scheduled. The ceremony, I should say, was scheduled to begin at 12 o'clock. They're running behind. I can see that the parade is still making its way up Broadway. Some people are starting to get onto the platform from which the ceremony will take place, or on which the ceremony will take place. So I think we're getting pretty close. But I think we can turn up some background sound of the parade coming up Broadway. Let's see if we can hear anything worth hearing. So, Bill, we can hear some drumming, certainly a lot of crowd noise, some chanting. I can't tell what they're chanting, but probably a lot of ecstatic chanting of various kinds as the parade moves up Broadway, right?
1: Yeah, let's go Knicks, you know, or whatever, you know.
0: Have you been in them in the past? Did you cover ticker tape parades as a sports journalist in New York?
1: I did. I did. In fact, one of the Yankees championship. It may have been the first championship under Jeter.
0: And I was 1996. That would be.
1: Yeah, and I was there. And what I remember from that most of all was that I was standing next to Tony Bennett, who I love, you know. And we just had, you know, Tony Bennett, who I just loved as a singer. Oh, but he was just also such a down-to-earth guy, and he was a Brooklyn guy. And we just kind of had a little brief conversation about, I forgot what we were talking about, but I was just thinking, damn, I'm here talking to Tony Bennett, you know, you know, just very casually. And yeah, and that was kind of special because I think, as you know, as a Yankees supporter, they'd been in the desert for a while before winning that particular championship. But it didn't seem, in retrospect, it didn't seem like the intensity, it didn't have the intensity of this one, of the Knicks, I guess the drought. And I did, because I grew up in Chicago, when the White Sox won the World Series, and I forget what year it was, but when the White Sox won the World Series, I went back to Chicago. I don't know what possessed me, maybe that 16-year-old fan, but I went back to Chicago, and some kind of way they put me on a float, and I worked out. I got to tell you, Brian, I remember thinking that every pro athlete needs to experience something like this to just understand the magnitude of what winning a championship would mean. Because it was an unbelievable experience to go through Chicago and see those thousands of people hanging out. So it was really remarkable.
0: You know, funny enough, you mentioned that White Sox championship year. I think it was 2008. And by coincidence, I happened to be going to Chicago for something during that summer. And I went to a White Sox game. And as they were becoming really good, for the first time in a long time. And I felt the energy, even in the middle of the summer, the excitement of just some of the people sitting around me who, you know, I struck up conversations with, caring more than it seemed to me that people in New York at the moment were caring, maybe because the Yankees had won so much in recent years and the Mets never seemed on the verge. You know, you can feel it when there's been a drought. And it's funny that you bring up that one, because that was something that, as a very casual fan at one White Sox game in the middle of that summer, I think it was 08, it was something I was able to feel from the people sitting around me.
1: Yeah. I grew up on the South Side. And at that point, you know, when you grew up in the South Side, you were a White Sox fan, you know, because Mayor Daley, you know, you were a White Sox fan. And if you're on the North Side, you were a Cubs fan. And, you know, I grew up, you know, my dad was a teacher. They used to always get tickets to go to White Sox games. And so, you know, that was really my first exposure to baseball. And, of course, the Yankees were always just, whatever dreams we had, they would just step on them. In baseball, it was the Yankees. In football, it was the Green Bay Packers. You know, they always just destroyed us. So when they won the World Series, it was so powerful. And I guess there is, again, I don't want to minimize it, but there is a power in these moments, whether it's the Knicks, you know, even last year with Oklahoma City, you know, there was a power in Oklahoma City. A rallying around people. So yeah, there is a power in these moments that I wish that we could kind of bottle up and keep in terms of relationships and harmony. You know.
0: By the way, our army of fact checkers reminds us that the White Sox won in 2005. The Phillies won in 2008, so check your memory, Lehrer. And here we go to Jim in Lavalette, New Jersey. You're on WNYC. Hi, Jim.
15: Hey, Brian. How are you? I've got an interesting little tidbit of information. So my son owns a liquor store in Lavalette Liquors, and he made 150

0: excitement over this team is insane. It's so much fun.
1: What did they say? What did the shirts say?
0: Well, we got, my son made them. They're just AI made with our store name, but the Knicks logo. So it's got the ball with the orange V shape. And then on the top, it has Lavalette liquors. And then for some reason, people love the connection. You know, people are pretty
2: neighborhood,
0: you know, territorial.
2: Yeah. All right. However, now you're going to have 8-year-olds running around with a liquor store shirt. I don't know how I feel about that. We can see that Governor Hochul is seated on the platform. New York City Council Speaker Julie Menin is seated on the platform. The stage is nearly full now. So we're going to go to the ceremony any second, as soon as I get the high sign that it's actually starting. Making sure that I get a chance to do this, I want to thank again William C. Roden, columnist for Anscape and the author of $40 Million Slaves, The Rise, Fall, and Redemption of the Black Athlete. He also directs the Roden Fellows, a training program for aspiring journalists from HBCUs. You want to take what seconds we might have and talk about the Roden Fellows?
1: Yeah, you know, and it's kind of related to this. The fellows, is we just named our 10th class of fellows, and this is something that is supported by Anscape. You know, Anscape is an ESPN vertical. But they spend the summer in Bristol, Connecticut. And I had the idea for them, since the Knicks were doing so well, why don't you guys come in the city and let's make this a project to come to Harlem. They did an interview with a young black woman that owns a coffee shop, said, I like it black. And then they went to the Rucker, then they went to Times Square, and then they went down to the Garden. And I think that they were really kind of, it was like blown away by just the excitement and the electricity that they felt. And this is before game four, I think, you know. But basically what they do is each class, they'll spend a summer in Bristol just to know, meet and see people. And all the people at ESPN are great, the broadcasters and all that. And then when they go back to their respective schools, they become our on-campus correspondents. So it's a one-year paid fellowship. And like I said, we just named our 10th class. And I'm actually having an event. This year marks the 20th anniversary of $40 Million Slaves. And on July 8th, I'm having an event at the Studio Museum of Harlem to... not so much look back and commemorate the 20th anniversary, but kind of assess, you know, where are we now, you know, going forward. So, yeah, so the fellowship has probably been, as you know, because you mentor people, it's probably been one of the most gratifying aspects of my career.
2: Well, where are we now? Would you like to remind people of the premise of that book? And that's how long we've been talking. You came on the show when that book was released for a book interview, and maybe say if anything has changed for better or worse or whatever since then?
1: Yeah, that's great. I've been trying to figure that out. If I was sitting down to write that book now, what would I write? What would be the new chapter? And ownership has not changed. I mean, ownership is power. And although, you know, numbers have increased in terms of black athletes, ownership is not. There's no black ownership, majority ownership in football, in the NBA. Although there is a young black woman named Kwanzaa Jones, who this month could become the first black woman to own a Major League Baseball franchise, pending ownership. So yeah, you know, obviously 20 years, some things have changed, but the overall structure has not. And then I think with a new administration coming in that seems hell-bent on eradicating diversity, erasing black history, neutralizing black voting rights, it just kind of shows you that we're like on a gigantic merry-go-round, you know, that you go round and round and round, but when you stop, you get off, you kind of get off where you got on, you really haven't gone anywhere. So, and those are some of the things we're going to talk about. So where are we? You know, where are we now?
2: Have you paid attention to some of the politics breaking out in New York sports the last few weeks when Jackson Dart, the young quarterback for the Giants,
1: yeah.
2: Went to a Mike Lawler for Congress rally. And

0: and introduced Trump there, and then his teammate Abdul Carter, obviously black man responding to what a white man did, took issue with it publicly. And there, I don't know how much of a story that's going to still be when the Giants' actual season starts, but feelings were raw, and you can understand why.
1: Yeah. And it was actually, I was actually encouraged by that, because one of the things I had thought is that, after George Floyd, and you had so many, people, black, white, and different, but particularly athletes getting involved. And then it seems like there's almost like a chill came over when people didn't really want to say anything. Everybody was very reticent. So I was thinking, man, this whole thing of activism is kind of dead. So I was very encouraged when Abdul Carter spoke up, because it just showed me that, and again, no matter who you're for, what are your politics, I was just encouraged that he was paying attention. And he was paying attention to the extent that he wanted to say something. And obviously, he was, I mean, I think the majority of NFL owners are probably Republican supporters. But even at the press conference, Jackson Dart said what he had to say. And again, Dart is, and any player, you're free to support who you want to support. But I thought it was encouraging that Abdul Carter did not back down. He didn't go after him. He said he wanted to put it, but he said, listen, you're the leader of the team, the face of the team, and what you support, I don't necessarily embrace. But I think that's also, Brian, I think it's the beauty of the locker room. Who knows what the political beliefs are in the Knicks locker room? I'm sure that people have a number of different religious beliefs, philosophical beliefs. But for this run, they said, whatever those beliefs are, the most important thing is winning. So we're going to take all that stuff, leave it outside the locker room, and we are going to play ball. We're going to win this championship. And I think that's a great metaphor of the locker room, that no matter what your political beliefs are, we've got a goal, and the goal is winning the championship. And if we've got to compartmentalize and leave that stuff out here, Jackson Dart's job is to throw touchdown passes. Abdul Carter's job is to sack the quarterback. And I
0: All
1: think
0: right, I
1: that.
0: think we're going to go to the ceremony now. Bill, this has been great. Mike Breen, voice of the Knicks, at the podium. Here we go at City Hall.

0: Queen introduces Mayor Mom Donnie. Here we go. Hugs all the way around before the mayor starts speaking. We see Jumaane Williams, Letitia James on the podium. The Knick City Kids just finished performing. Spike Lee on camera seated in the audience.
1: We want to thank the mayor and Governor Hochul for putting together this fantastic celebration. And it's my honor to be here to celebrate and honor one of the greatest teams in the history of New York sports. Led by the ownership of Jim Dolan, the front office of Leon Rose, the coaching staff of Mike Brown, and a group of young men who played for each other, sacrificed for each other, and showed the grit and toughness of a champion. I know many of you Knick fans have waited a long time for a team and a season like this. And many of you wondered if you'd ever live to see the day when it would happen. But your dreams last Saturday became a reality. And this team just completed one of the most historic runs in NBA playoff history. 16-3, a 13-game winning streak, 9 consecutive wins on the road, 2 of the greatest comebacks in the history of the NBA. And you Knick fans played an enormous part of it. Your dedication, your passion, and your loyalty through everything inspired this team to help them bring the first title in 53 years. So congratulations to you, the great Knick fan base. And if you could take a look now at the screens on the side to watch this special video.
2: It's the NBA playoffs, the goal, the Larry O'Brien Trophy.
3: And when you got the best fans, I know all the fans at MSG at the watch party outside.
4: To the Eastern Conference Finals. They've won 7 consecutive playoff games. A sweep. Pucks it up. Pucks it in.
5: The Knicks fans, they travel, man. They're going to be hurting whatever building they're in.
4: The dream season continues. The New York Knicks are going to the NBA Finals.
6: Shut what you want, I got what you need. 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
4: Tied again with 7.5 to play. Jalen Brunson does it again. It's now 12 consecutive wins for the Knicks as they take game one of the NBA Finals. We are seeing finals tenacity here in game two. This has become an extremely physical game. Towns drives in and slams it home. Stolen by Brunson. And if you ask anybody where to live, it's over. This massive effort ride continues. 13 straight victories, and they lead 2-0 here in these NBA Finals.
7: Win or lose as a team, my mindset is always getting better the next day. 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
4: Here on the grandest stage in basketball. And now it's time for the next battle. 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Bridges banks it home.

tie playoff history. The Knicks pull off the miracle comeback and lead it 3-1.

0: side, leans in, right hand, and he takes the move from Brunson. It's over! It's over! Knick fans, this is not a dream! Your long, long wait has ended! Go ahead and cry. After 53 years, the Knicks are finally NBA champions once again!
1: And Knick fans all over the country are celebrating their team.
2: Dream season is complete. All right, let's not wait any longer. Ladies and gentlemen, your 2026 NBA champion, New York Knicks.
3: Yes, the Knicks are now filing onto the podium at City Hall after that video.

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We'll see who speaks. Pat, Brunson. Can't tell who's that holding up the trophy. I've got some more eyes on the monitor than just my own. But they're gathering around the podium. James Dolan, the owner, is there. Going to hear from the mayor at some point. And, of course, the music continues to play. The crowd continues to cheer as the team members file out.

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That's what I'm being told. 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I can't actually see it from where I am.

0: Jeremy Sochin is the shirtless one, apparently. They are reveling in it. Don't have to say anything yet. Flashing V for victory signs. Fist bombs, fists in the air. Holding up the trophy. In a big, very colorful orange and blue design jacket.
1: We ask if you're able, please rise and remove your caps for the singing of the national anthem. Here to perform the Star Spangled Banner, please welcome Grammy nominated singer songwriter and actor known for his work on Broadway as the Scarecrow in The Wiz, Avery Wilson.
0: Same as at the two games at the Garden.

0: A.B. Wilson, everyone. And right now, we can once again give a warm welcome to our mayor of New York City, Mayor Mamdani.
1: My fellow New Yorkers, for 53 long years, we have watched and we have waited. We have watched from nosebleeds and through gritted teeth, on televisions in the windows of electronic stores, and from projectors balanced on fire escapes. We have watched alone in our apartments with our heads in our hands, shoulder to shoulder at bars where the signal flickers, alongside friends and family who we wish more than anything could be here today, sharing this moment. For 53 long years, we have watched the Knicks and we have waited. We waited as the memory of Willis Reed winning the championship on one leg grew fainter and fainter. We waited as Clyde came up clutch again and again, as John Starks dunked on Jordan and Patrick Ewing dunked on the Pacers, as Bernard King scored 60, yeah, as Charles Oakley pulled every rebound within reach, as Spike got in Reggie Miller's face, as Allen Houston put up a shot against Miami that hung in the air for an eternity, as Larry Johnson gave us the four-point play heard around New York, as Starbury traded threes with Kobe and then sold sneakers every kid could afford, as Nate Robinson stuffed Yao Ming, as the city came alive watching Linsanity, and as Melo lived every Brooklyn dreams when he came home and made MSG feel like the center of the universe once again. We waited without ever knowing if this day would come, and we waited because we knew deep down in our sick, suffering hearts that it would. New York City, this team has done it. The New York Knicks are NBA champions. We are here not just because of this team that will go down in New York City legend. I'm talking about guys like Ronaldo Balkman, Marty Collins, Raymond Felton, Marcus Camby, Kristaps Porzingis, J.R. Smith, Iman Shumpert, and the whole Knicks tape era. I'm talking about guys like Tony Douglas, who I watched tie the single-game franchise record for threes from the stands in 2011. I'm talking about Amari, who got this whole city fired up when he joined. And I'm talking about Jared Jeffries and Lance Thomas and Langston Galloway, players who gave everything every game, even when a 20-win season was all that was in sight. This championship belongs to them too, because championships aren't just built in one season. It belongs to Immanuel Quickley, RJ Barrett, Dante DiVincenzo, Julius Randle, and also to a coach who helped lay the groundwork, Tom Thibodeau. Thanks to each of these New Yorkers and too many others to name, New York City has just had two of the most magical months in as long as any of us can remember. Over these past weeks, as the Knicks kept winning, our city has come together as one. Neighbors invited neighbors over. Strangers high-fived one another in the street. Subway conductors sang their announcements and bus drivers danced behind the wheel. So often when this city comes together, it is because we are forced to, by a moment of tragedy or adversity. What a gift it is to be brought together by pure, unfiltered joy. For as long as we live, we will remember this feeling of a city together, a city alive, a city overcome by happiness. But let's not pretend that this was inevitable. If you will allow me, I want to travel back in time 8 days. Game four. 9 minutes and 33 seconds left in the fourth quarter. The Knicks are down 20. The analytics guys, the sports betting companies, the pundits who watch from far away, they do what they do. They run the numbers. They calculate the odds. They write the Knicks off. They give the Spurs a 99.6% chance of winning the game. A 99.6% chance of tying up the series 2-2. Of reclaiming the momentum with the next game in San Antonio. A 99.6% chance of silencing the Garden. Of another year of watching and waiting. But there is one thing that the pundits just don't get about this team. That they just don't get about this city. It is in that 0.4% that we go to work. It is in that 0.4% that Jalen Brunson, the same guy that so many said was too small, proves that not only is he good enough, he is the new standard for greatness. It is in that 0.4% that OG Anunoby watches the ball float from the top of the arc and start running toward the basket, fingers reaching towards the heavens. It is in that 0.4% that Carl Anthony Towns finds the strength to mourn his mother and still pull in rebound after rebound, make block after block. It is in that 0.4% that Jose Alvarado shows every kid growing up in public housing that a son of Brooklyn and Queens can win for every one of the five boroughs. It is in that 0.4% that Mitch breaks his finger before game one and says, go get the tape. It's in that 0.4% that Josh Hart gets rebounds that break teams, that Mikal Bridges proves he was worth every single draft pick, that Landry Shamet pulls up from downtown, that every one of these 18 players transforms the franchise, that Mike Brown keeps this team believing. Most of all, it's in that 0.4% that the Knicks do what New Yorkers have always done when we are told something is impossible. We find a way. We win. Standing here before what feels like the entire city, there is a Jalen Brunson quote I can't stop thinking about. I'm gonna tell you. You are allowed to think about the worst possible scenario, but you gotta go out there and do something about it. When Jalen Brunson took that pay cut, my friends, that was doing something about it. Time after time, we thought about the worst possible scenario. And time after time, the Knicks went out there and did something about it. The Knicks did not just win for New York City. They won like New York City. What is New York if not your back up against the wall? A dream that feels just out of reach? A rent payment you don't know how you'll ever make? What is New York if not 99.6% of the world stacked against you? And who are New Yorkers if not people who hear those odds and smile? Who look at a 0.4% chance of success and ask, why are you giving me a head start? This is our city. This is our team. For 53 years, we watched. For 53 years, we waited. Now, we've won. One last time, New York, say it with me. Knicks in. Knicks in. Knicks in. So much.
0: Thank you, Mayor. Now let's bring up the New York public advocate, Jumaane Williams.
2: Yeah! Knicks in five, baby. Nueva York, Knicks in cinco, baby. I cannot believe I'm here. I cannot believe we are all here. Truth be told, we all owe Mike Brown an apology. Let's say sorry right now. And a lot of y'all pundits owe Jalen Brown Jalen Brunson, a huge apology. I know what y'all said. And he came out here, and like the mayor said, all we need is 0.4%. I'm sitting here standing with Jalen Brunson. That makes no sense at all. But I want to say, my daughter Amelie is somewhere in there. She's going to college. This is an awesome going to college gift. Thank you so much. My wife, India, wanted me to thank the NYPD for making sure everything went the way it was supposed to go. New York, let's keep this energy going. Everybody's saying hello. Everybody's being polite. Let's keep it going. Young, old, black, white, Republican, conservative, everybody. This is what it's all about, the New York Knicks. And I can't wait to talk to my younger self. And I'm gonna tell them to hold on, because on your 50th birthday, they're gonna give you a championship, and you're gonna be a citywide elected official on this stage. Let's go, Knicks, baby.
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3: Give it up for Jumaane Williams, the Spike Lee of New York City government. Bueno, señores, ya que hay un jugador boricua en este equipo y un jugador dominicano en este equipo, hay que comenzar con un chin de español. ¿Qué les parece? 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Que viva Quisqueya y boricua. No matter what language you speak, we want to thank this team for bringing this city together, for uplifting New York, for showing the world that we are not afraid of anybody. Even if you are 7'4" and the refs refuse to call a foul on you no matter what. We are not afraid of you. We do not back down. No matter how far behind we are. We were down on 9/11 and we came back. We were down in Sandy and we came back. We were down during COVID and we came back. We were down 29 points against the Cavs, against the Spurs, them too, and we came back. We are New York. We don't stop fighting. You should be afraid of us. We are the champs because of the New York Knicks. We love you. Knicks in five.
0: Next up is our New York City Council Speaker, Julie Menin.
4: So I've got one thing to say to you. Let's go, Knicks! Let's go, Knicks! So we are officially going to change the New York City motto to Knicks in five. I just want to thank the whole Knicks organization for everything they stand for. Grit. Perseverance, never giving up. This is what embodies our city. So whether it was after 9/11 or during COVID, we always came back, and that's what our New York Knicks did. We owe you a debt of gratitude for bringing joy, unity, euphoria back to our city. So in closing, let me just say, Knicks in five.
0: And now time to bring up the New York Knicks owner, championship owner, Jim Dolan.
5: Ten weeks, baby. Hello, you Knicks fans out there. Yes, thank you for waiting 53 years. Although, I have to say, when I look out over the Knicks fans here, you all don't look older than 53 years. Some of you weren't waiting 53. You weren't born yet. So, but we're very, very happy to have brought you a championship. I'm very proud of our team. Look, I don't need your vote. I don't need to quote to you, right? About what happened here, and because if you're real Knicks fans, you know it already. So thank you for supporting our team. We're gonna keep working to bring you even better basketball. Although it's hard to imagine that we'd get much better than this, but we will, right, fellas? And thank you again for your support.
0: Now the architect of this roster, New York Knicks president, Leon Rose.
6: First, First, I want to thank Jim Dolan, who I've known for many years. I want to thank him for bringing me into the organization.
7: What's that?
8: Speak up. They can't hear you.
6: Can you hear me?
9: Yeah.
6: All right. First, I want to thank Jim Dolan, who I've known for a very long time, and I want to thank him for bringing me into the organization 6 years ago. He's believed in us through every step of his journey and supported us in every way imaginable. To the players, as you heard, the cardiac kids, no quit, find a way to win. Really representing the grit and the character of the people of New York. Your commitment and sacrifice was second to none. Mike Brown and our entire coaching staff, you came in this season with enormous expectations and completely exceeded them. And you did it with so much class that resonated with New Yorkers. To my front office, you have been here since the start with me, and there were so many decisions, big and small, that we made together that got us here today. And to my family, I can't describe how much it means to me and how special it's been to go through this journey with you and celebrate with you, and to all the families of the Knick organization. And last and most importantly, to the greatest fans in the world, we did it for you. Your support in every arena, it felt like a home game wherever we played, and all over the world has been unbelievable. And we hope to see you again very soon.
0: Now please welcome the championship head coach of the Knicks, Mike Brown.
10: What's up, New York? Hey, first of all, I'd like to thank the governor and the mayor for doing this for us. I'm proud of Mr. Dolan, Leon and his staff, all the players, all the coaches, Jamal, the front office side, all the Knick alumni that I see out there. We appreciate you guys. Pat Ewing, I got to give you a shout out. You've been with us this whole journey. I want to thank everybody. I'm proud of everybody for helping accomplish this great feat. The energy today and all around you, New York is off the charts. And I want to thank you all for it. Let's keep this energy going, baby, because this championship is about you guys. This is New York City's championship. I will say this. You know, I'm so proud of our guys from the top to the bottom. There was a lot of hard work that we put in, starting with the off season, going into the season. A lot of stuff that you guys don't see behind the scenes. Guys busting their behinds, not just our players, our medical staff, you know, keeping those guys healthy. No, let's give them a round of applause for sure. At the beginning of the year, I had everybody sign a contract. And I didn't want you to sign the contract if you didn't believe in it. But it was about sacrifice. You saw our team sacrifice time after time after time after time throughout the course of the year. You saw our team stay connected through the most adverse times through the course of the year. We had our ups, we definitely had our downs. And our group stayed connected through those times. You saw it every time we hit the floor. It didn't matter who was suited up. Our guys brought a competitive spirit that obviously was unmasked, and that's why we're the 2026 NBA championship. You saw the belief in each other. It didn't matter whose number I called. Guys could be Jordan Clarkson. He didn't play for 2 months. He stuck with it. His teammates believed in him. He believed in the process. They believed in each other. And we all held each other accountable. That's the standard of what it was to be a New York Knick in 25-26. And that's why we're champions today. Playing in front of you guys when we had our ups was fantastic, but you're the most knowledgeable fan base in the whole NBA. Your guys' energy when we had our downs was off the charts, and I want to thank you for it. There's nothing better than walking into the iconic building of MSG and getting down night after night after night in front of you guys. You guys made us feel the energy and brought us over the hump when we didn't feel like playing or when our game wasn't at the top. Again, I'd like to thank all the players. I can go down the line with all their accomplishments. They were huge throughout the course of the year. But at the end of the day, I want to thank you guys, because without you, this wouldn't be possible. Let's go one time. Who let the dogs out? Who let the dogs out? I love you, New York.
9: Coach Mike Brown is wearing a T-shirt that says Knicks and the word sacrifice. And this is WNYC, FM, HD, and AM New York, WNJT, FM, 88.1 Trenton, WNJP, 88.5 Sussex, WNJY, 89.3 Netkind, and WNJO, 90.3 Toms River. 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
11: First and foremost, I want to say thank you to Jim Dolan in the front office for believing in the kid no one else would. Thank you to my teammates giving me confidence every single day. The belief we had in each other made this possible. Thank you our coaching staff, our medical staff, everyone that pitched in every single day behind the scenes. Damn, we really did it, dog. Somehow, some way, I knew we were gonna find a way to get this done. Most importantly, thank you to the fans. I'm not gonna lie though, y'all are some pretty hard critics, but we appreciate it. At least I do. Appreciate it a lot. Lastly, I want to thank my family. Truly, without them, their sacrifice and everything wouldn't be possible. My inner circle, I mean, they keep me humble every single day. They don't let me get off track for nothing. Damn, New York, we really did it, man. We really did it. Wouldn't trade this for a world. And lastly, there's a lot of people that have a lot of negative stuff to say. There's a lot of people who have a lot of opinions. But when you... Nah, they don't deserve it. They don't deserve it. Appreciate y'all. Thank you.
9: Seemed like there was a little gap. He did say a word you can't say on the radio, but we're back live.
0: All right, now it's time for one of the highest honors a city can give, as we invite the mayor to come up once again and present the official keys to the city to your 2026 NBA champion, New York Knicks. Jim Dolan. Quentin Dolan.

0: Leon Rose.
1: I am Afghani, handing a key to the city to each one, one at a time.
0: William Wesley. Coach Mike Brown.

0: assistant coach Chris Gent.
1: Karl-Anthony Towns, by the way, wearing a very colorfully designed orange and blue jacket with the years 1970-73 and 2026.
0: Assistant coach Rick Brunson
1: on the sleeve. Jalen's dad, Rick Brunson, getting one of the keys to the city. Jalen was wearing just a plain white t-shirt.
0: Assistant coach Brendan O'Connor.
1: Dolan, by the way, wearing a pale orange sport jacket with the blue and orange Knicks hat.
0: And now the players. Trey Jemison.
1: Don't know if his key actually gets them in the back door to City Hall.
0: Dylan Jones.

0: Kevin McCullough.
1: Obviously working their way from the lesser-known players toward the more known.
0: Mohamed Diawara. Ariel Huckporty. Pacome Dottier.
1: The 1970 and 73 Knicks didn't get a parade. Mayor John Lindsay didn't believe in it. They did have City Hall ceremony.
0: Tyler Kolek. Jeremy Sohan.
1: Who still isn't wearing a shirt.
0: Jordan Clarkson.
1: With the Yankees hat, by the way, Sohan and no shirt, but a body full of tattoos. Local boy makes good. Mayor March with him at the Puerto Rico Day Parade, day after the championship.
0: Landry Shamet. Deuce McBride.

0: Mitchell Robinson.
1: Broke his finger before the series, but hung in there and played tough, especially on the boards.
0: Josh Hart.

0: Mikal Bridges. OG Anunoby.
1: The OG after that tip-in.
0: Karl Anthony Towns.

0: That, folks, is our live coverage of the New York Knicks championship parade and City Hall ceremony. I'm Brian Lehrer. All of it, only about an hour and 13 minutes late with Allison Stewart, begins right after this.
1: On the next Fresh Air, comedian Ali Sadiq. 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
5: This is All of It on WNYC. I'm Allison Stewart. You know, growing up, Jalen Brunson watched his dad work hard as a player on the Knicks and then as an assistant coach for the team. Brunson said that his dad's work ethic inspired his own dedication to the sport, and now Jalen's an NBA champion. This hour, we're taking your calls about the best advice and life lessons you got from your own father figure. 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You can text us as well, but we'd like to hear about your dad as well, because dads or dad-like people are often, they're a good source of advice. It can come as a joke, it can be an experience they had, or it can be solid counsel. I'll go first while you guys are typing in and calling in. My dad taught me a lesson through a joke, he told me. Now, you may have heard this before, but if you haven't, it's a good one. There was a priest at home during a terrible storm. There was an evacuation order set aside for this seaside town. A police car rolled up to his house, knocked on the door, and said, "Father, it's time to evacuate." And the priest said, "I'm fine. My Lord and Savior will take care of me." The storm gets worse. The water has breached his house and flooded the first floor. A fire rescue boat goes by and yells at him, "Father, get in the boat. We're doing one last round of evacuation. There's no hope." And the father says, "I'm fine, my son. The Lord and Savior will take care of me." The firemen shrug and the boat leaves. Finally, a dam bursts and the father scrambles up to the roof of the house. A Coast Guard helicopter comes and the rescuers scream out, "Father, this is your last chance. Get in the basket. We can carry you out." The father says, "I'm fine. My Lord and Savior will take care of me." Well, the priest drowns. But he goes to heaven because he's a priest, and God is showing him around and finally asks, "Do you have any questions, my son?" The father says, "Well, I'm dead. Why didn't you take care of me?" God waits a beat and he says, "I sent you a car, a boat, and a helicopter. What the hell else do you want from me?" The lesson was, your opportunity might not look like what you expect. He knew from his experience as a black man born in the 20s, and for me as a woman of color, your opportunity might not look like some other people's opportunity. Keep your eyes open, look for the cars, boats, and helicopters. That's a lesson that my father taught me. What is the best piece of advice that you got from your father? Our number is 212-433-9692, 212-433-WNYC. Call in. You can join us on the air. You can shout out your dad, too. Or if you want to text us, you can call 212-433, or text 212-433-WNYC. I wanted to get some advice from some members of Team All of It about what their fathers have taught them. Sasha, for people who don't know you. Hi, Sasha.
6: Hi, Allison. So happy to be here.
5: So your dad had an interesting career. Tell us about this.
6: Yeah. So when I was growing up, my dad was a children's performer who went by the name of Dana Banana. You might have seen him perform at my Uncle Pete's store, Morningside Books on 110th Street before it was Book Culture. Shout out Montclair Pre-K. He was a regular there as well. And you can imagine the depth of embarrassment that such a career might provoke in an adolescent. He would travel to schools and libraries and do birthday parties. And yes, that included my school, and he would perform dressed as a latke fairy for his Hanukkah album called Bananica. I occasionally...
5: Bananica?
6: Bananica. You can check it out. It's a great album. Really great, you know, holiday album for the Jews out there. And, you know, I served as his assistant. I would be a mini latke fairy. And, you know, that was truly mortifying in the moment. But I think with age, I have come to appreciate it. And I'm kind of awed by the fact that he was so completely comfortable being out there in this way, being such a character. He really had no shame about it. There was no sense of embarrassment. And I think as an adult, I'm probably a little bit less plagued by embarrassment than I otherwise would be because of his, you could call it shameless creativity. You know, it was like exposure therapy. He just had a lot of confidence in what he did. He loved writing, performing music. And, you know, at the end of the day, people didn't really judge it. I didn't get shamed. You know, one of my friends actually thought he was like world famous. He was like Dana Banana, like the most famous, you know, performer of all time, the biggest musician in the world.
5: I love Latke Fairy. I did not expect to hear that this morning. He also taught you about the value of communication through postcards.
6: Yes. So one other, I feel like, very concrete thing that I have carried with me through adulthood is postcards, the value of sending postcards. My dad was huge on postcards. Whenever we went to a restaurant or like a gallery, anywhere that had those free postcards that they give away, he would take a few and give each one to my siblings and me and say, you have to write a letter to a friend. And I would do it to different friends, depending on where I was, depending on what I was thinking about. We always had to write one to my grandma, but it was just like he carried stamps in his pockets. Every time there was an opportunity to send a postcard, we would send one. And then I remember at my college library, there was a section like in the archives that had a stacks of free postcards with different sketches of the university buildings. And sometimes when I was procrastinating, I would pick up a little stack of postcards. And instead of writing my essays, I would just send little notes to my friends at different schools, back to my parents. Sometimes even to friends at the same college, which I think was like fun. And people would be like, what are you doing? Like, why do you send that to me? You could go knock on my door. And I still send postcards on like every trip I take. Whenever I'm at a store or restaurant, I carry stamps with me in my pocket or in my wallet. It's nice. It's easy. And it takes 10 seconds to do. You can, if you're in Colorado, my love for you is as big as these mountains. You can say 6 words. And it'll make someone's day, way less daunting than letter writing, which I haven't quite delved into with the same passion.
5: Those are excellent lessons. 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Let's talk to Alan on line one. Hey, Alan, thanks for calling All of It.
7: Thank you so much. I'm pulling over here and turning off the engine. It's an electric car anyway. My dad would have been 100 2 weeks ago, June 4. He passed away at the age of 90 10 years ago. And he was a solo practitioner in law for as long as I've been alive. I'm 74 now. And he seldom gave any kind of explicit advice, either in serious or humorous language. He just did what he did, working hard, being committed to my mom, to us, to his job, to his community as a leader of our synagogue. And giving to charity in ways he never bragged about or told about. There were donations that we found out about just when going through papers after he passed away, that he was so modest about his donations. And I'm realizing that he gave us most of his advice just by the way he lived and not

0: taught me how to go, Dad, like Sasha, you were talking about your, what's Dana Banana?
1: Dana Banana.
2: Banana.
1: It's like a face palm.
0: And I thought my dad was like kind of the mayor of every room that he walked in, like gregarious, like, how's it going? You know? And I just remember growing up and being like, Dad. And I can only imagine it being a, you know, the
1: Yeah,
0: full-time performer.
1: there was a dad element to it, you
0: It's
1: know.
0: like a rite of passage. And also, I just wanted to bounce off what that caller Alan was saying.
1: Yes.
0: We were having a discussion in the sort of in the Olivet Slack about like how did this advice come? And it was hardly ever like, let me sit you down and like give you,
1: Yes.
0: deliver you on a silver platter this piece of advice. It was so often this leading by example.
1: Yeah.
0: And one of the things that my dad led by example with is this idea of like always never be afraid to be like someone's like the silly, goofy, maybe a little cringy part of someone's day. If it's a stranger, if it's someone that you're trying to get to know a little bit better, you can be a little goofy and silly and maybe embarrassing in the way that makes us go dad. And that's going to be a story for someone later on, and that's worth it. Just a lot of that kind of stuff.
2: Let's talk to Sherry, who's calling from Princeton. Hey, Sherry, thanks for calling all of it. How do you remember your dad? What's the best piece of advice you ever got from him?
3: My father always told me never let dinner spoil a good dessert. Now,
0: Oh
3: that
0: my
3: can be
0: God.
3: taken just literally, which is the best advice I've ever had. To be taken in a much wider sense. Never let what you have to do spoil your joy.
2: Yes, that
1: I
2: is
1: like
2: good
1: that one.
2: advice. Thank you so much. This text says, I watched my father after he was laid off in the 80s spend nights poring over books. He studied to be a nurse at 40. He was the first person in our family to go to community college, and I was the first of his children to go to college. My son just went to college, and I've gone to grad school at 50 this year. My father taught me I will never be too old to learn. Thank you for sending that text. You're listening to all of it on WNYC. I'm Allison Stewart here with Sasha and Zach from Team All of It. We are asking you, dear listeners, what's the best piece of advice you got from your father? Our number is 212-433-9692, 212-433-WNYC. You can call in and join us on the air. You can shout out your dad too, or if you want to text us, our number is 212-433-9692. Let's go to Antonio on Staten Island. Hi, Antonio. Thank you so much for taking the time to call all of it.
4: Thank you. My father was a bit of a joker, but he gave me two pieces of advice. I'm 70 years old now. That have served me well. And one of them was find a woman you like to sleep with and marry her. And the second piece of advice he gave me was in the 90s, buy as much Apple stock as you can at $5.
2: Yeah, those were his priorities. Thank you so much for calling, Antonio. What else did your dad teach you? I'm really curious. I want to have your dad on as a guest, actually.
1: I think
2: You
1: he'd be pretty
2: had
1: good,
2: this
1: yeah.
2: list of things, and I was like, this is great. This is great. What else did he teach you,
1: Yeah,
2: Sasha?
1: he's definitely a pretty idiosyncratic guy, so I had a lot of like pinpoints that I could reference. One of the things that we used to do as a kid, I'm not sure if we called it this explicitly, but it was sort of like CD roulette. I'm sure this used to be more common when CDs were more common, but he would take us to the CD area of Barnes and Noble, usually the sales section, and me and my brothers would each get to pick out a CD solely based on the cover. We'd have like a listening session in the car on the way home, and we'd listen to it at home. And there was kind of a winner. It's like who, you know, did the best calculus of what cover would evoke the best music. And I swear my family got really into Kings of Leon like years before they were super famous because he picked up a CD and was like, oh, this looks like a cool cover. And it was like on our rotation for a long time. And I think thinking about how that influences me today, I have a CD player and I still do like to buy random CDs just to like see what's going on. And, you know, there's so many for really cheap in like bins and, you know, thrift stores, whatever. But I think I also take a similar approach to seeing live music and theater. I think I'm pretty down to see anything of any level. You know, the worst case scenario, it's bad. The best case scenario, you're ahead of the curve on something really wonderful. And also, sometimes if it's bad, that's a good case too. It's fun to go to something a little weird and get to unpack it. But yeah, he just had

0: really expansive taste and was always like excited to explore different things. He was an opera singer, or he's trained as an
1: Yeah.
0: opera singer, so classical music, all
1: What
0: kinds of
1: else did this
0: music.
1: guy do? Trained as an opera singer? Yeah.
0: Yeah, he was trained as an opera singer before he became a children's musician. So definitely classical music is something that he gave me. I don't know if that's advice, but definitely informed.
1: Is there something that you like, Zach, that your dad sort of made you hip to?
2: Hip and
1: No, you know what I mean.
2: yeah, we're talking about dads here. I was gonna say he like taught me a lot about human nature again by example. Growing up and like as and young children, I watched him do this with like my younger cousins and everything. No smiling on Saturdays. That was like a hard and fast rule with every
1: What?
2: child he came in across, and no smiling on Saturday, and without fail, they would crack up. They would lose it because that's hilarious. Whoever heard of this rule? And that made me it like gave me a sense of like what is human nature that makes us do that? His other one of those is no matter what the time of day, the greeting is good morning. It's like a very like I'm staying good morning. And I've taken that as well, and it throws some people off, and some people are down for it. But it changes the dynamic in a way that like leaves them open to
0: It's
2: it.
0: so odd that it forces connection.
2: Exactly.
1: Yeah. Let's talk to Jane from Glen Rock, New Jersey. Hi, Jane. Thanks for calling all of it.
3: Hi, Allison. So my father taught me to be fierce and to follow my dreams, being an artist and filmmaker. But most of all, most importantly, he taught me that we should always stay on for the second ride on the Cyclone at Palisades Amusement Park.
1: That, okay, tell us why.
3: That is the absolute most important thing, because if you stayed on for a second ride, you could really, really have the best time.
1: Excellent advice. Thank you so much for calling. This is a really good text. My best friend's father was a Holocaust survivor. He survived by escaping into the USSR the day Germany invaded Poland. When he drove us around, he would always stop the car, turn on the radio, and listen intently to the news. When we asked why, he said, "You never know when listening to the news will save your life." This is another one. Shout out to my dad, Tom, who I looked up to my whole life and wanted to believe was the best man in the world. He recently taught me an important lesson: believe that someone is who they show themselves to be, not who you wish they were. My father's best advice to me was to treat my credit card as a 30-day loan and really try to pay it off in full. Who wants to pay interest and fees on things like clothes and meals out with friends? Save your interest for serious purposes. This is from Luke, one of our team members. Hold on, let me get this up here. Luke says about his dad's advice, "My dad really values work and working hard. I had no choice but to get a job as soon as I was of age. No matter what we were doing, he always tells my sisters and I that if we show up on time and work hard, good things will come, whether it was sports, school, or a job. There are no shortcuts to replace good old-fashioned hard work, and eventually people will take notice. So I try to apply that to my life. My dad was also a high school principal, so I really didn't have a choice." And Malik says the same thing. His dad was a high school principal. Malik is also on our staff, which means I got comfortable roaming around large school buildings and hung out with a lot of teenagers as a young kid because he knew his students were great people. I participated in so many random after-school activities. I once joined an after-school boxing club for a week. Now I can't go anywhere without my dad running into his former students. They usually stop him at the mall to say how much he changed their lives.
2: Wow.
1: Let's talk to Jean on line four. Hey, Jean, thanks for calling all of it. What did your dad teach you?
4: Hi, thanks for taking my call. Great discussion. Two things. One, any man too big for a small job is too small for a big job. And the second one that I thought was real important was whenever you travel internationally, be a good ambassador of your country, be a good representative.
1: Both great pieces of advice. Let's talk to Claire from Mayapack, New York. Hi, Claire. Thank you so much for taking the time to call all of it. You're on the air.
5: Hi. Can you hear me?
1: Yeah, I hear you great.
5: Oh, excellent. So, my dad was a firefighter for most of his adult life, and he was beloved by the men he supervised. But he spoke in slogans, and the one that resonated with me most was "The difficult is routine. The impossible takes a little longer." he was a great example of that.
1: Ah, thank you so much for calling. This says, my dad was a Freudian psychoanalyst, but his best advice was only be with people who make you feel good about yourself.
2: Good advice.
1: That is good advice. Hey, listeners, for Father's Day, we want to know, what advice did your dad tell you about that you took to heart? Our number is 212-433-9692, 212-433-WNYC. You can call in. 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You know, it's so interesting because I was going to say this for the end of the show, but I'll do it now because we're going to run out of time shortly, is sometimes you learn about your father after they pass away. My dad passed away a long time ago. And I was working for NPR at the time, and I was guest hosting Weekend Edition. And I went on, and it was shortly after my dad had passed away. And we were doing sort of a segment like this, but my voice, it caught in my throat. And I felt like I had to explain myself to listeners, and they understood. I was really moved by that segment. I was saddened by it because it was so close. And then a listener emailed me after, and I have kept this message to this day. And it said, Allison, I was glad to hear you on the air yesterday. Your dad hired me. It was my second job out of school. At the time, he was a board member, and I was amazed when he came down to reception to collect me instead of sending an assistant for my first interview with him. He was a gem. I did not know he had died. He set me on a path to help the lives of many, many people. For what it's worth, your dad was one of the most influential people in my life. I've watched and admired your career, and I know how proud he was of you. Keep up the good works. With kind regards, Jane.
0: That is so sweet. Beautiful.
1: Isn't that lovely? I mean, I always knew in my heart that my dad helped as many people as he could and changed so many lives. But somebody would take the time to write that to me when they could tell that I was like sort of so caught up in the moment. That was really sweet of her, I thought.
0: And it's so cool that, taking the time and, like, you know, having these anonymous people, realizing how many people he touched aside from you and your family.
1: This text is from Diana. She says, my dad always believed everything is possible, and every once in a while it proved to be true. So it is a piece of advice I tell my children when they are giving up something that is important to them, because you never know. This next text says, my father taught us to look up. We would lay out at night and look at the stars and have such wonderful deep conversations when we were children into teenage years. I'm so, so grateful for the space he built upwards and onwards.
2: Beautiful.
1: Isn't that lovely? Let's talk to Donna from Mount Vernon. Hey, Donna, thanks for taking the time to call All of It. You're on the air.
6: Thank you. Thank you for taking my call. Yes. What did I learn from my dad? My dad was a young man that grew up on a sharecropper's farm in North Carolina by his grandparents. He didn't come up here till he was about 8 years old. And what I learned from my dad was to respect everyone. He called everyone friend. He ended up having his own business. He was a contractor, and he hired people that most people would not hire, to the chagrin of my mom. But his idea was, you know, give everybody a chance. Give them an arm up, and they'll do better. So I learned from my dad to respect human life, to respect each individual. And he also told me never to leave home without cash.
1: Oh, yeah. My dad was big on that one, too. Never leave home without cash. A couple nickels in your pocket, he used to say. Let's talk to Alex in Queens. Hey, Alex, thanks for calling All of It.
7: Hi, how are you?
1: Doing all right.
7: So this is advice my grandfather actually gave me, but I figured it's close enough.
1: Sure.
7: When I was 6 years old, he caught me trying to steal his moonshine. So he gave me advice on alcohol that's been working for me my whole life. He said, to alcohol, there's only two rules. If I follow those two rules, I will never have a problem with alcohol. It will never control me. I will always control it. And the two rules are very simple. Rule number one, never drink alone. Rule number two, only when you're happy, never when you're sad.
1: That sounds like a good country song.
0: Pretty wise.
1: Thanks so much. This text says, my dad taught me, one, listen to public radio.
2: Yes.
1: Two, believe none of what you hear and half of what you see. Also, don't gossip. And three, masculinity doesn't need to look like muscles or guns. Even men who wear purple t-shirts and WBGO socks, play multiple instruments, and love art and math can be real men.
0: Kind of like the Latke Fairy.
1: A little bit. A little bit. Hang on a second. Let's talk to Mike in Queens. Hey, Mike, thanks for calling. All of it. You're on the air.
8: Thank you. My dad always said, he was an entrepreneur, came from Europe as an immigrant, and he always said, if you need a business card, you're in the wrong business.
2: What was his business?
8: He was a cabinet maker, contractor, kind of an old school craftsman, furniture maker, cabinet maker from the Alps.
2: Very cool.
1: Love that. Let's talk to Ginny from Bloomfield, New Jersey. Hey, Ginny, thanks for calling All of It. What advice did you get from your father?
9: Oh, wow. I'm so excited. As I told your screener, this may sound negative, but I have to give it a little context. When I was somewhere between 8 and 10, I couldn't go to some fun event because I had a cold. And I said, that's not fair. And my dad said, well, life isn't fair. And he said it as gently as possible. And it was such a revelation to me because up until that point, I had thought that life was fair, that everything worked out, that everything had a happy ending. And it was just so eye-opening to me. And he was such a good and kind person. And it must have been hard for him to say that to me. But I have always appreciated and always thought about it when something isn't fair.
1: That's really good advice. All advice does not have to be sort of rosy and wonderful. As she just said, as Jeannie just said, that was a really good piece of advice that her dad gave her.
2: And I think dads in particular like have this onus of being able to deliver that, the harder stuff, in a gentle and kind and loving way. It's really special to hear.
1: Let's talk to Eric on Long Island. Hey, Eric, thanks for calling All of It.
10: How you doing? Really cool to be on.
1: Love it. What'd your dad teach you?
10: My dad always taught me to always dance, and especially to ask people to dance. If you're in a party or an event, or even if you're just in your own house, he always taught our siblings, you could go out and ask somebody to dance, and it's such a fantastic thing to do between two people. That movement, it's such a fantastic connection. So just wanted to share that. Thank you so much.
1: That is excellent.
0: Yeah. That's really awesome. I like love that. That advice.
1: Let's talk to Bill from New Jersey. Hey, Bill, thanks for calling All of It. What did your dad teach you?
11: Hi, yeah. Whenever my dad fixed something around the house, he would always make me do it with him, even if I didn't want to. And now I have all his tools, and whenever I fix something around my house, I know why I know how to do it. And when I reach for one of his tools, I act like he's handing it to me, and I just say, thanks, Pop.
1: Oh, that's really sweet. God. It's funny. I used to go to the, I don't know, anybody from this area will know what a channel store was. It was sort of Home Depot before it was Home Depot. It was sort of like all lumber, and mm-hmm. my dad had a honey-do list on the weekend. You know, honey, do this, honey, do that.
2: Yeah, yeah.
1: I used to just go with him to the store, and I used to get like, he'd give me like 50 cents, and I could go over to the stationery aisle because they had like pencils and pens and all that kind of stuff, and that was a good Saturday.
2: Oh, yeah.
0: Definitely.
1: You know, did you spend any days with your dad?
0: Definitely.
1: Aside, I mean, the Latka Ferry.
0: The Latka Ferry. Yeah, I mean, we spent a lot of time together. I feel like one of the things that sort of like he showed me and didn't tell me is he's a pretty impulsive guy, a pretty spontaneous guy, is a different lens of looking at it. He would just pull over at like every roadside attraction, like a farm stand, the Button Museum. We were driving through the South. He used to stop at the church where Al Green was a preacher, the giant LL Bean boot. More often than not, it was a really good time. And I feel like popping in somewhere and getting a little something, definitely picking up a little swag from the every little spot, including the hardware store, I think was fun. The value of a good pen should never be underestimated.
1: Never be underestimated. Let's talk to Cheryl on line 10. Hey, Cheryl, thanks for calling All of It. You're on the air.
12: Hi, thanks for having me on. So my father was a World War II Marine, proud vet. He died when he was 97. He worked up till the day he died. And he always had these sayings. And I used to, when I was young, I'd always roll my eyes around in my head. But now, as I get much older, the three sayings that always stick with me is measure twice, cut once.
1: Yep.
12: The other one is never let a camel get his nose in your tent. And the third
1: I got that. Yep. Got it.
12: And the third one is a leopard never changes its spots.
1: All good pieces of advice. I want to leave you with this one. Guys, this is a really good one. Zach and Sasha and everybody listening. It's important to let your kids know that they are loved, which he did, but it's equally important to let them know that they are liked.
2: Yes.
1: Which I thought was a really good way to end the sentence, end this segment. Anything you want to share about your dads before we move on to our next guest?
2: Just happy Father's Day to all the dads out there, the royal dad, you know, everyone, my dad, your dad, it's pride. Happy Father's Day to the gay dads and the trans dads and all dads.
0: Absolutely. Yeah. I love you, Dad. I'm sure you'll listen now or listen later. But last thing is, thanks for giving me so much Knicks gear in the years leading up to this year, because I felt like a real sort of indoctrinated fan. And that served me well in the past few weeks.
1: Sasha and Zach, thanks so much.
2: Thanks, Allison.
0: Thanks, Allison.
1: Singer and actor Megan Hilty returns to the Cafe Carlyle for a series of intimate shows running through June 27th. She'll join us to give us a preview. That's next.
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This is All of It on WNYC. I'm Allison Stewart. My guest, Megan Hilty, is a Tony nominee, a Grammy nominee, and the recent star of the hit musical adaptation of Death Becomes Her. And you can catch her this week and next as she returns to the stage at the Cafe Carlyle, a venue she's graced many times before. She's even released an album called Megan Hilty Live at the Cafe Carlyle. Here's Get Happy. Forget you-

0: Oh, sounds so good. Megan Hilty's Cafe Carlisle residency runs through June 27th, and she joins me now. Hey, Megan.
1: Hey, Allison. How's it going?
0: It's going so great. I was just listening to you singing Get Happy, and I was snapping and carrying on. I sound so young
1: in that recording.
0: How does singing at the Cafe Carlisle feel different? You sung on Broadway stages around the world. How is it different?
1: It is. There is no other place like the Cafe Carlisle. My friend Jim Caruso, who plays Bemelman's, the bar right across the hall at the Carlisle all the time, he came up with this amazing quote the other day. And I was like, oh, that's so right. It's not cabaret. It's not a concert. It's the Carlisle. It is a singular, iconic New York experience that, like, I've never experienced it anywhere else. It's so intimate. I think it maybe seats like 100 people. You have to dress up. You come in and have a full, beautiful dinner. The servers that work there are amazing. And then I come on around 8:45 and do about a 70-minute set, give or take. And man, you never know who you're going to run into at the Carlisle Hotel.
0: It's so interesting because the Carlisle has a long history of celebrity performers and star-studded audiences. It's a glitzy, it's sort of a swanky venue, right?
1: Very swanky. I kind of love that there is a dress code. Like, you have to, because there's something about dressing up. It carries your, you carry yourself differently when you're forced to dress up and everybody else is dressed up. We're automatically saying we're treating this event a little bit differently.
0: So what are you wearing?
1: I have I've always worn black for some reason. Yeah. It just seems right in this room. It's black and sparkles and a lot of hair. I've got a lot of hair.
0: I'm speaking with Megan Hilty about her Cafe Carlisle residency. It's running now through June 27th. Now, this is not your first time at the Cafe Carlisle, right?
1: No, I believe this is our sixth residency there. I was going through a bunch of our old photos from our previous runs there, and I actually started to get a little emotional because we have such a deep family history with this venue in particular. I mean, I've been pregnant with both of my kids on that stage. My husband is in my band, so he is always performing with me there, and our band is made up of our best friends. And whenever we perform there, we live there. So my kids are asleep. We put them to sleep upstairs, and then we go downstairs, and we sing for all of our friends. It's just, it's deeply meaningful to our family, more so than any other show.
0: Now, when did your kids realize that you're a big Broadway star?
1: You know, they have questions every once in a while, like, why does that person want to take a picture with you? yeah, and I'm like, oh, they think I'm somebody else is usually my answer. No, that they're not impressed, which I'd like to keep it that way.
0: Smart lady.
1: Be humble.
0: Yeah, that's a smart lady. When did you start to build out your set list for this residency?
1: Oh, you know, well, I've been doing these shows for, gosh, I think about 16 years now. So this set list has been evolving. Every single time we got on stage, we tailor it to the place where we're singing, the audience that is there. And the wonderful thing about doing a residency like this is it can change from night to night. If something doesn't work one night, we'll change up the set list the next night and see if that works better. Yeah, it's a real luxury to get to do 10 shows like this in a row.
0: When you were thinking about this residency, what was on your mind?
1: Well, I wanted to, the set list is about half show numbers that I've done before in other shows and half new tunes. There's one that I do with my husband in particular. We're always looking for a fun duet to do together. And this year we did our world premiere of Islands in the Stream. Which has been really, really fun because I did 9 to 5, the musical. So I have a big Dolly section in every one of my shows. And we thought, wouldn't this be fun to tack this on? And the audience is singing along with us every night. Everybody, this seems to be a hit. It might last past the Carlisle.
0: We're talking to Megan Hilty about her Cafe Carlisle residency. It's running now through June 27th. What's the song in your set list that feels the most out there?
1: Oh, this one, I do a number from Death Becomes Her. It's called Tell Me Ernest. And I don't know if you've seen the show, but it's a little wild. It's wild within the context of the show. It's even wilder outside of it, but it's so much fun to pull these numbers out of these giant Broadway shows and pare them down to a four-piece band. And like I said, my husband's a singer-songwriter, and my music director, Matt Cuson, is a Grammy-nominated singer-songwriter producer himself. So I always force them to sing, and they're singing all over the set. And so one of them is playing Ernest and one of them's playing Helen.
0: Oh my gosh.
1: It's wild, but people like it.
0: You told Broadway World, I have this one tender moment about three quarters through the show. I have this one spot where I put my special song. What makes the song special?
1: It has to resonate with me lyrically first for it to, like, because if it doesn't mean anything to me, it's not going to mean anything to anybody else. And what I've found with all of my shows, but really specifically with the Carlisle, is it's all about the setup. I could sing 70 minutes of straight through songs and it would be fine. But what people love about this venue is it's so incredibly intimate. I mean, people are sitting right underneath me. And it's the size of like a living room, you know, a very nice living room. But and so
0: you're right. The people are right there. I've been to shows at the Carlisle. You are right there.
1: Yeah, so you know, yeah. But people want to know why these songs are important to whoever's singing it. And so that's the most important thing, is if lyrically it makes sense. And I did this weird thing that I don't normally do. And I went on Instagram and I said, "Hey, Instagram, what do you want me to sing in these concerts?" And I got this resounding answer for this round for a song that I've never done before. I've never been in this show before. It's from Waitress. Uh-huh. And it's this beautiful song that Sarah Bareilles wrote called She Used to Be Mine. And wow, is it, it's so beautiful. It's about a woman who unexpectedly finds herself pregnant, and in the context of the show, that's what she's dealing with. But when I was looking at the lyrics outside of the show, I was like, well, you don't have to be pregnant to identify with this emotion, this feeling of, you know, life going so fast and catching a glimpse of yourself in the mirror going, who's that? What has life done to create this person that I don't recognize anymore? So I fell in love with this song yet again, and I've put it in my tender spot for the Cafe Carlisle. I try not to do too many so that you really listen to the lyrics, because if there's too many ballads, it kind of exhausts your ear. So if there's a strategy to the set list and how you structure that energy wise.
0: I did want to ask you, Death Becomes Her closed on Broadway the night after your residency ends. What are you thinking? What are
1: Isn't
0: you thinking
1: that-
0: about the show about in retrospect?
1: I think about it all the time because I love it so much. I mean, I've spent so many years developing the show and being a part of the show, and it's so deeply a part of me. And I sacrificed so much happily, gleefully, for that show that it does feel like a huge part of me, you know, is going to be, you know, ending really around that time that we're done at the Carlisle. So yeah, it's an emotional time for sure. But wow, was it a great run. And wow, did I get incredible blessings out of that show. Completely including all of the amazing songs that I got to sing.
0: And you were great in it.
1: Oh, thank you.
0: You were terrific in it.
1: Thank you.
0: I have been speaking to Megan Hilty. We've been talking about her Cafe Carlisle residency. It's running now through June 27th. Have great shows.
1: Thanks. Thank you, Allison. I love you so much. I just think you're the greatest. I love the program. I think you are such a wonderful, wonderful interviewer. And it's always such a beautiful conversation with you. So thank you, thank you, thank you.
0: I appreciate it. Let's go out on something from Death Becomes Her. Here's Alive Forever.
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3: What?
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3: Oh, no.

0: Megan Hilty is performing at the Cafe Carlisle until June 27th. Coming up on tomorrow's show, a special Juneteenth episode featuring two important civil rights figures. We'll dive into books about Congressman John Lewis and jurist Constance Baker Motley. And that is all of it. All of it is produced by Kate Hines, Jordan Loft, Simon Close, Zach Goddard-Cohen, El-Malik Anderson, Luke Green, and Sasha Cohen. Megan Ryan is the head of live radio. Our engineer is Juliana Fonda. We had production help today from Amber Bruce. Our interns are Emily and Joey Jerva. I'm Allison Stewart. I appreciate you listening, and I appreciate you.
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5: From WHYY in Philadelphia, this is Fresh Air. I'm Tanya Mosley in Los Angeles. Today, comedian Ali Sadiq. He's known for telling true tales from his own life, stories that have made him one of the most watched comedians around. He has a new special called My Father, about his own dad, whom Sadiq both admired and acknowledged wasn't always a good father. We also talk about going to prison at 19 for selling drugs and how his humor became a survival tool while he was serving time, turning everyday situations like fights between inmates into comedy.
6: If people was about to fight, I would always say something like, oh, y'all about to fight? Wow, that's interesting. You do know somebody gonna lose this fight twice. And they like, what are you talking about? I said, well, one of y'all gonna win, and then the CO's gonna come in here and beat both of y'all.
5: Sadiq is on an international tour called Custom Fit. 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
7: Live from NPR News in Washington, I'm Lakshmi Singh. The U.S. and Iran have a preliminary agreement that extends their ceasefire by 60 days. The memo of understanding does not have Israel as a signatory. The memo calls for a halt to fighting on all fronts, including Lebanon. NPR's Carrie Khan reports from Tel Aviv. It's not clear if Israel will abide by the memo.
8: President Trump says he sent Israel a copy of the preliminary deal that would open the Strait of Hormuz and set up further negotiations. But Iran says a major issue needs to be settled, Israel's campaign in Lebanon. Israel is fighting Iranian-backed Hezbollah militants there and currently occupies a large swath of the southern part of the country. While Israeli airstrikes have subsided in recent days, military officials say they are still responding to, quote, terrorist threats. Israel, which is not a party to U.S. and Iranian negotiations, says it will not leave Lebanon. Carrie Khan, NPR News, Tel Aviv.
7: Gas prices are just below $4 a gallon for the first time in months. Stark contrast from the price surges that the Auto Club AAA has been posting since the U.S.-Israel war with Iran stalled traffic in the Strait of Hormuz and severely disrupted oil shipments. President Trump faces the largest gap ever between people who approve of his job as president, 36%, compared to 59% of respondents who disapprove, according to the newest NPR PBS News Mayor's poll. NPR's Stephen Fowler says virtually every Democrat, about two-thirds of independents and one in five Republicans, disapprove of Trump's performance.
9: Like previous versions of this poll, there are notable declines in different groups that helped Trump get elected in 2024. Gen Z Americans, women, those with a household income below $50,000 a year. Some of these changes are within the margin of error of the poll, which was conducted last week before news of the agreement between the U.S. and Iran, but it is still cratering numbers from February 2025.
7: That's NPR's Stephen Fowler reporting. Celebrities and political dignitaries from across the U.S. and around the world have descended on Chicago's South Side for the dedication of the Obama Presidential Center. Under sunny skies this afternoon, former First Lady Michelle Obama brought members of the audience to tears.
10: 8 years in the crucible, and not once did you melt from the heat. Not once did you let it harden you. Instead, you used it to reveal your truest essence.
7: Former presidents and first ladies, the Clintons, the Bushes, and Bidens were all in attendance. The Trumps are not there. This is NPR News.
11: And it's on WNYC in New York. I'm Sean Carlson. It's muggy out there, 84 degrees right now at 204. The massive crowds in orange and blue cheering for the Knicks are not the only New Yorkers celebrating in Lower Manhattan today. While people line the route for the ticker tape parade, just a little down the road at the New York City Marriage Bureau, David Kidd and Wendy Lawless were celebrating the wedding of their son.
12: It's all super festive. So even though most of these people are not here to celebrate our son's wedding, it sort of feels like everybody's in that mood. So it's actually been a cool day to get married.
11: Kidd and Lawless say the couple had been planning the event for a year.
12: They just didn't know it was going to be...
13: the double whammy. Yeah. And the World Cup.
12: They couldn't believe that the Knicks would actually win.
11: Kidd says the couple are Knicks fans, and he thinks this will be a great story they tell their kids one day. New York State Comptroller Tom DiNapoli is facing his first primary challenge in two decades. WNYC's Jimmy Vielkind reports.
14: DiNapoli says he deserves a fifth term as state comptroller because he's been a good steward of the state retirement fund, which pays out pension benefits to former public employees. But he's facing a Democratic primary challenge on his political left from two men, Drew Warshaw and Raj Goyal. Warshaw says he would use part of the pension fund to build affordable housing. Goyal wants the fund to divest from fossil fuels. Political analyst Basil Smichel says he's not sure if either will be able to muster enough progressive support to oust DiNapoli.
15: There clearly is a progressive movement that's gaining steam, and it's particularly true after the Mamdani victory. But DiNapoli is a well-loved Democrat in this state.
14: DiNapoli has the backing of Governor Hochul and major labor unions.
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17: This is Fresh Air. I'm Tanya Mosley. And my guest today is Ali Sadiq. He's a comedian, but that word undersells it. What he really does is tell stories, true ones, from his own life. And he's told so many of them that while watching his specials, I realize Sadiq is giving us a memoir delivered one set at a time. For instance, a few years back, he went viral with the story about surviving a prison riot. Sadiq served 6 years for cocaine trafficking, arrested 4 days after his 19th birthday. He started doing stand-up after he got out. And nearly 30 years later, he's got more than a dozen specials, most of them independent, on YouTube, with millions of views. In his 2022 series, Domino Effect, he traces his life growing up in Houston, starting at 10, the year he went to live with his father and first got into trouble, all the way through the choices that landed him in prison. This month, he has a new special called My Father. It's about everything that passed between Sadiq and his dad before his father died in 2018. It premieres on YouTube June 21st. Here's a clip.
18: My dad had a thing about how he dressed. My dad always wore tailor-made suits. This is when he was on his note. Because he was a... It's not a lot of men can say how they felt about their pops. I really wanted to look like this man. He was tall, dark, jet black, had a lot of charisma about himself, but he just wasn't an ideal father. My dad asked me one time, I'm sitting at his house, and my daddy said, "Man, why you don't never say nothing bad about your mama on stage?"
0: Ali Sadiq, welcome to Fresh Air.
6: Thank you for having me.
0: Man, your timing is great. And I was thinking when I was watching this that there is really nothing like remembering something funny about somebody after they're gone. It's like the truest way, the most purest way to grieve them. But I was just wondering, watching this, if your dad felt some kind of way about being in your act, what do you think he'd say about you doing this entire special about him?
6: He never actually felt any type of way about being in my act. He just wanted to know when I was going to say something negative about somebody else and not just him. So, you know, I get a lot of views, but it's definitely 10 views, 15 views that I miss because my dad would go to the library and he would look me up on the computer and watch all of my stuff. And he would call and tell me, I just seen something else. I watched about 10, 15 times. So I'm always missing those 10 or 15 views that I know that I would get from him.
0: You say straight up, I'm a responsible man because of my mother, but I'm a good man yes. because of my daddy. Explain that.
6: My mom, she would think that it was her. But it's really him because for some time I felt a certain type of way about him not being there or the things that I would see from other people's, you know, fathers or what I viewed from TV. I was judging him based upon that and what I thought. And I had certain feelings towards him and I didn't want my kids to ever feel like that about me. I don't want my kids to think that anything else was more important than them. Not being in the streets, not women, not gambling, not hustling, not anything. I didn't want them to ever think that anything that I was doing was more important than them. And my father made me at times feel unimportant to him. You know, I played sports. He went to one game. Out of all the sports that I played, he went to one game. You know, he came to one basketball game. You know, I don't remember ever doing anything father and son with my dad. So that's another thing. I just knew becoming a father, I would never be like that. Like, my kids are going to see me actively at their games or at their recitals or at their whatever they may be doing. I'm going to actively be there. If you need something, I want you to be able to call me. So I've always made myself available for that type of effort that I was making. I always made myself available for them so they would never feel a type of way towards me like I felt for my father for a couple of years, well, more than a couple of years.
0: Your daddy, he left when you were 3, but you'd see him every blue moon. But then around 10, he comes back into your life. You went to live with him, and yes. It seems like he was very much do as I say, not as I do. When did you first understand that contradiction?
6: Oh, man. Probably the first year I lived with him. I don't think he was ready. I don't think he was ready to have his son with him.
0: He asked for you to live with him, right?
6: But I don't think he was ready. You know, people ask for a lot of things they're not ready for. So, and I'm like, not a human though. I didn't think a human was a part of that, but he definitely wasn't ready yet. You know, because he couldn't have been. Like, when I look back at it, I'm like, yo, bro, it's no way that you was ready for me to come live with you. Because you hadn't calmed down yet. You know, just the story of him waking me up saying that he was getting ready to go to San Antonio. And I'm 10, I got to go to school tomorrow. I'm like, yo, bro, like, was like, what you think? What am I supposed to do? Then you finna go to San Antonio. He's like, just do what you've been doing. Get yourself up, get ready to go to school. You know how to, hey, bro, that's not how this go, man. I've never been in a house by myself before. Like, what's wrong with you?
19: Ali, I mean, is it true that, okay, you tell this story about him putting cocaine on a sore wisdom tooth. And I was wondering, is this true or is this just for laughs?
6: 100% true. 100% true. That's why I described it so vividly. See, that's the thing about when I tell a story, I want people to understand. I describe all the even little things so people understand that this is a true story, because you can't, it's hard to make up little things. You know, you can make up big things, but little intricate details about something, like, you know who was there, James and Ivory. And James was the one that saw me sitting on the step. And he was like, what's up? Because my dad's name is Lindbergh. And he called me Lil Bird, what's going on? And I told him about my tooth. And then my daddy called me over and said, let me see. And put that cocaine on my tooth. I said, this man, I didn't even know that's what it was. I just know it was the stuff that was in the Cool Whip tub that was in the refrigerator.
19: Wait, he kept the cocaine in a Cool Whip tub in the refrigerator.
6: And yeah, the big Cool Whip thing, you know how Cool Whip is coming in that little container, that big container.
19: Oh yeah, and you reuse them.
6: Yeah, and he put it in, that's where the cocaine was at, inside the refrigerator. And then as I thought about that earlier, like I told the story and I never even realized how super irresponsible he was. I am 10. You don't think I like Cool Whip?
19: The things that could have happened, you know?
6: Things that could have happened. If I would have dipped them, because he always had strawberries. My dad loves strawberries, right? So he always had strawberries in the house. And I was like, yo, when I thought about it, if I would have just took one of the strawberries and put it in that Cool Whip bowl thinking it was Cool Whip, because I still would have ate it even though I would have thought the Cool Whip was bad. I'm like, oh, the Cool Whip, it's fizzing out. And then I'm like, that's what it would have looked like to me. I said, he was so, so irresponsible. It's crazy.
19: Okay, he dips a little cocaine on that sore wisdom tooth. What happened to you?
6: Never had a problem with that wisdom tooth again.
19: Never even needed to have it taken out, huh?
6: Never. I probably still got that tooth in my mouth right now. Never had a problem. I don't even remember getting my wisdom tooth taken out, ever. Luckily, I don't have an addictive personality. I can just stop doing stuff. Like, hopefully that was it, because my dad was insane. And I had told that story before it ever aired on anything. And I remember he was at the show when I did it.
19: Mm.
6: And he was like, I can't believe you remember that.
19: Do you feel like you're working out that relationship on stage? I mean, I think the obvious is yes, but like, how are you working it out? What is it doing for you aside from just making us laugh?
6: I think that with the relationship with him, or the relationship with my little sister, or my things that I had problems with as a young person, I don't hold on to things. I release them. The ups and downs of me and my dad are really molding of me, and it's also healing for me to be able to say these stories. So I think that's the biggest part of it, that I take the stories and me reliving them in front of people, or revisiting them in front of people, is I can't even say a bit healing. It's a lot healing. It's a lot of healing that goes on with me with that.
19: I want to ask you about something that you do on stage that is, feels like maybe like a centering. You know, most comics, when they go on stage, like everybody does it different, but most of them like kind of come out swinging. They like run or walk in, or they like take in the applause. You sit in a chair, you wait for the crowd to die down, and then you always start with, hey, tell me what you're doing with that.
6: I'm paying homage to the first time I was ever on stage, first time. So I went to this comedy club, Just Joking Comedy Cafe is where I started at, 1997, December the 4th, the first time I was ever on stage. I walked on stage and I said, hey, and the whole entire crowd booed me. I didn't even say nothing. But hey, no jokes, no nothing. And this is because I started at Apollo night, and they were instructed to boo the next person that was coming on stage.
19: Mm-hmm. Mm-hmm.
6: So yeah. I happened to be that next person. Mm. So I waited 2 weeks. I came back to Just Joking Comedy Cafe after 2 weeks. Brought me up. I did well. They brought me, I came, and then I started coming every week. And then by February, I started in December. By February, I was the co-host of that Apollo night. And I always start with, hey.
19: Why do you think you need to be reminded of that particular night 30 years later?
6: Yeah, to understand that I made the right decision when I first went up. I wasn't in the wrong for saying, hey. It's a lot of things that keep me grounded in this business. I'm never too up and I'm never too down. I'm always even keel. And the attention that I didn't get the first time I said, hey, is what people wait on now. When I say, hey, the whole entire audience say, hey, back.
19: If you're just joining us, my guest today is comedian Ali Sadiq. His new comedy special is called My Father. We'll be right back. This is Fresh Air.
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19: This is Fresh Air, and today we're talking with comedian Ali Sadiq. He's released more than a dozen specials independently on YouTube, where they've drawn tens of millions of views. His new one, My Father, is about the man he spent his life trying to understand and everything between them before his father died in 2018. Let's go back to young Ali Sadiq. Before the comedy, you are 14 years old. You start selling drugs. You like to joke on stage. You say, I was a pharmaceutical sales rep. By the time, though, that the feds got you, you were 19. You were in college at Texas Southern University. And this is the ironic part. You were actually planning to stop selling drugs when you were caught. How close were you to quitting?
6: I had stopped, actually. I was done. I was wrapped up. And I got a phone call to come help assist, you know. And I went. Out of me feeling obligated to, okay, I hold you back. But I was done. It had become like, man, what am I doing? You know,
19: because you started in the first place because you wanted money. You wanted your own money.
6: Yeah. And I think I fight so hard now to explain that it was a character flaw. It was like no manhood or responsibility in that, because I could have just worked for money. You know, I could.

0: really done things and you have really changed your life, and you think back on these things, you can't help but to have a heavy heart. I remember I was in San Francisco. The homeless population is so crazy. And I'm at this Comedy Central festival. It's a comedy festival. And I'm walking from my hotel to the festival. And I'm there for days, and I keep trying to find different ways to get there not to run into homeless people. And I didn't walk 5 blocks down, 10 blocks down, 10 blocks this way. I walked every which way and couldn't. And I remember it was in the morning, and I was on my way to prayer. And I just stopped in the streets, and I just started sobbing. And I remember saying, how much of this is my fault? Because I have been so destructive and reckless in my behavior. I just don't understand. Like, obviously, this is not the first generation. This is the generation that was affected by the first generation of what I did. Like, you can't conceive the magnitude of destruction that you do when you sell drugs in a community. You know, it's people doing things that they would probably never do in order that's ruining relationships. That's what child didn't get fed because they mom or their father decided to do this? And what uncle or aunt stole something? Like, what did I do?
1: Did you and your dad ever talk about this? That, because, you know, I mean, he sold drugs and then you went on to sell drugs.
0: We never talked about it because my dad ended up using drugs. That was the lick that society took back. I remember a story that I told about some young guys. I come on the block, and they had told me they had robbed these old guys. And I looked at the stuff that they had, and I made them put it in a bag, because I recognized the stuff. And then I went and took my dad and his friend and stuff back. And I said, man, what were you doing over there? And my dad blamed on his friend. Told him, man, I'm over there with him. He got me robbed. And my mom, I told my mom about it later. And my mom said he was probably using drugs. And I said, no, he told me he wasn't using no drugs. And that's when she told me, boy, I didn't put your daddy in rehab twice since we've been apart. And so I went back and told him, I said, hey, I thought you said you wasn't using drugs. And my mom, and he said, who told you that? Your mama? Man, your mama, your mama violated my HIPAA rights. I said, this man is nuts. Like, he's so, even when he's doing something crazy, he's still funny. He's so crazy. So the unfortunately, the rumor around where my dad is gone is an overdose, and I don't believe that. I think that's what people wanted to say, but I do not believe it either.
1: The rumor that he died because of an overdose?
0: Yeah. Because he had a heart attack. And I know he hadn't been
1: using.
0: So if you hadn't been doing something and then you decide, I'm going to do it one time, you know, you don't know what your heart can take on that. So my dad just had a heart attack out of nowhere.
2: 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We'll be right back after a short break. I'm Tanya Mosley, and this is Fresh Air.

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1: Hey, it's Maria Hinojosa. 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
4: This is Fresh Air. I'm Tanya Mosley, and my guest today is comedian Ali Sadiq. His new stand-up special, My Father, explores his relationship with his dad, who died in 2018. Sadiq has released more than a dozen specials on YouTube, including two filmed inside of jails. He himself was arrested at 19 for selling cocaine and served 6 years of a 15-year sentence. Part of his work includes talking with prisoners about accountability and the realities of recidivism. This past spring, he released Ali Sadiq from Inside, shot in a county jail in Charlotte, North Carolina, where he talks to inmates for almost 2 hours straight about the experiences of being locked up and its lasting psychological effects. Here he recalls his inmate number, which he calls a spin number.
5: Ask the old heads that have been here before. Ask them, do they remember their original spin number? This the that haunts me. I've been out for 25 years, almost 26 years. 67-93-46. I can't forget this number. It's ingrained in my head like my Social Security number.
6: That's your name.
5: It's my slavery number. 67-93-46.
4: That's my guest, Ali Sadiq, and his YouTube special, From Inside, A Conversation with Inmates. And what goes on to happen after you rattle off your number, the guys start blurting out their numbers, too. What does it signify that you can remember your spin number 30 years after you are out of prison?
7: That you did not get out of this situation unscathed. You may have survived it, but you still have wounds. I've been out 29 years at this point. Even if I'm at home by myself, I'm gonna lock the bedroom door. I still know this number. So it's still things that you may survive, but you don't get out unscathed. You're going to lose some skin in this game. And I think that these psychological wounds are different than my physical wounds. My physical wounds start to fade. Why haven't these wounds faded yet?
4: There was this powerful thing you said during that talk with those inmates that also is kind of sticking with me. You were saying when you get locked up, your people get locked up too. And I wanted you to explain what you meant by that.
7: My mom, even though she wasn't physically there, she's there in mind. Like, it wasn't no days that my mother didn't think about me. When you're inside, your sister is concerned, your mother is concerned, your dad is concerned, your grandmother is concerned. It is all of these people that's concerned about you because you're in a position of danger. You're in a dangerous place, and there's no guarantee that you will make it out of this place. There's no guarantee. You can get a year, doesn't mean that you're coming home. You can get 2 years, does not mean that you're coming home. Nothing about this place says, I'm going to survive.
4: I want to know about, I think you call it your sarcastic nature, because that. It's not like you started doing comedy in prison, but you did find that your humor could serve you well there. And I wonder what ways you used your sarcastic nature in comments when you were locked up.
7: Because I was such a violent person from the beginning, the first 2 years I was insane. Like, I was literally a madman.
4: Why? Because were you like that out of prison before you got there?
7: I'm in the streets. Is what happens in the streets, you know, and I'm still hurt from my sister. I'm very
4: hurt
7: heartless
4: from her
7: person.
4: Passing.
7: And things that I never revealed to people that 4 months later that my first son passed as well. So I never, I'm dealing with a lot of pain at this time. And so my whole thing was to minister pain towards people who just was in my way. You just in my way, you know. And I'm inviting this type of behavior. Like, it's like, hey, bro, this is gonna be bad for you, you know. So then, you know, I got told, and it's always an older, wise person that comes to you and say that really care about you, you know, just letting you know how life goes or see something in you. Hey, man, you keep doing your time like this, somebody gonna kill you. And they're going to kill you because they're scared of you. They don't know what you're going to do, so they're going to kill you. They're going to set you up, whether it's a group or whether it's one person. They're going to kill you. So you might want to do your time a little different. And plus, you're better than this. Like you could really be a different type of person, and you can get out of here. You know, you're not here forever. You know, but I'm doing my 15 years like I'm doing 15 years. Like, I'm not thinking about parole,
4: getting out early.
7: I'm doing the whole 15 years. Yeah, so mm-hmm. Then I became this jovially sarcastic person about everything. Like, anything that the person was going to do that was going to get them in trouble, I was going to say something about. And I remember this dude was about to do something, and I said, I thought you said that you didn't steal that stuff, like that you was innocent. Is because you're doing really guilty behavior. I'd be so sarcastic, and I remember this was one of my classic sayings that I was like, I guess I'm the only one in here guilty, because it seemed like everybody else is in. like this is a part of no accountability, but y'all don't have no accountability for nothing. And so, if people was about to fight, I would always say something like, "Oh, y'all about to fight? Wow, that's interesting." You do know somebody gonna lose this fight twice. And they like, what are you talking about? I said, well, one of y'all gonna win, and then the CO's gonna come in here and beat both of y'all. So somebody gotta be willing to lose this fight twice. Like, y'all gotta make a decision. And I would say so much sarcastically jovial things that they were like, man, he always got something to say. Like, yes, I do.
4: I read that, you know, as you're doing your time, that's when you started to think, when I get out of here, I could probably have my hand in comedy. And I was wondering, were there people that you were also like watching or studying or thinking about as you were thinking about what type of comic you wanted to be?
7: Not at all. When I started doing stand up, I actually didn't even know how to even start. It's like, when I think about this journey, I literally started from a place of zero. Like, I had zero information on how to become a comic, zero information on where to go, zero. Like, I was at scratch. And so when I think about, like, I don't ever not feel successful, because I'm like, yo, I did what I said I was going to do when I got out. I was going to become a comic, not knowing how to do it.
4: When you get out of prison, though, how do you make that leap to, like, truly making this a profession? What was your first stop?
7: Just joking, Comedy Cafe. You know, just I learned a lot there. And I remember when I first got my first payment, it was $35 and it was in like fives and ones. And I thought it was a lot of money. I was like, boy, I came up. And
8: and the Comedy Cafe is in Houston. It's a place in Houston.
7: It was on Richmond. And then I went through this dilemma of people not saying that you are you're not a real comic because you don't do it for a living. And I remember asking Bruce about it.
8: Who
7: I said,
8: that?
7: Man, Bruce, he's a comedian, another comic. I asked Bruce, I say, hey, man, are you, this is when he was the host of Comic View. And I asked him, hey, people say that you're not a real comic unless you doing it for full time, for a living. And he said, man, let me give you some advice, brother. I work for Frito-Lay, you know what I'm saying, until my comedy start making more money for me consistently than my job. And once that happened, then I quit my job. He said, don't quit your job until your career start making more money consistently than your job. And
8: what were you doing? Like, what was your job?
7: I was selling clothing. I was working in the men's apparel store, you know, in the mall. And I worked at Sunglass Hut. You know, I used to be a street pharmaceutical rep. Then I went to being a sales rep. Ain't that so?
8: Did it take the same amount of skill, like the selling
7: the
8: drugs
7: same
8: to selling?
7: Amount of skill, the same thing. Hey, I need to find somebody who's addicted to suits and shades. You know what I'm saying? So to make my commission.
8: If you're just joining us, my guest is comedian and storyteller Ali Siddiq. His new stand-up special is called My Father, and it's about his relationship with his dad. It premieres on YouTube June 21st. We'll be right back after a break. This is Fresh Air.
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8: This is Fresh Air, and today we're talking with comedian Ali Siddiq. 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His new one, My Father, is about the man he spent his life trying to understand and everything between them before his father died in 2018. I want to talk to you briefly about parenthood, about you being a father. You're telling me earlier that you just want to not make the same mistakes that your dad made with your children. And I mean, you joke about this a lot, but your kids are getting a very different father than you got, which I actually want to play a clip from your latest special where you talk about taking your son, Hassan, to a concert, to the elements, earth, wind, and fire, yes, when he's 11. Let's listen.
12: I know that I am a better father than my father was. And I'm supposed to be. I'm supposed to be. Just by my son's first concert and my first concert with my father. My son, Hassan, he's 11. His first concert was Earth, Wind, and Fire. And he asked to go. He asked to go. My son came in to me and said, Father. Because he's very upper crust. He said, I would like to attend a concert. I said, Hassan, what concert would you like to attend? He said, I would like to go see The Elements. And I teared up. I teared up. My son want to go see The Elements. And I said, wait, who are The Elements, Hassan? Is it some little white internet group that you've been listening to? Hassan said, no, father. They're formerly known as Earth, Wind, and Fire. I immediately ran and got them tickets. I wanted to get them tickets for me and my son. Me and my son going to see Earth, Wind, and Fire. He is 11. He's 11 years old. We went to this first concert. Me and him, we going. We get to the concert. Hassan is the youngest person in this whole entire concert. And I know that for facts, because I am the second youngest person.
13: That was my guest today in his latest special, My Father. And Ali, that whole special, you marveling at your bougie kid, you know, you have built a soft life for him on purpose. But I wonder this, because, I mean, as a parent who also grew up a certain way, do you ever look at your son and worry that the thing that made you, some of the positive things, you know, not all that challenging stuff you went through, but like the positive stuff might also be the thing like you're keeping from him, too?
7: No, I don't. I think that the softness of his life now, I hope that he continues to desire that. And, you know, he goes through his own certain struggles, you know, because it's a certain struggle that happens in softness as well. But, you know, whether he want oysters or crab, you know, it's a dilemma for him. So he got the, you know, choices. But, yeah, I love how he's living. I love the way that he lives. I applaud him, and I just hope that, you know, he comes out on the other side and always is like this and loves being a kid and then gives his children the opportunity to be a kid and always have a softness for me. I need somebody to roll me around when I get old. So hopefully he's there, you know, taking me to go eat oysters and, you know, asking me, do I want to go to a Boney James concert or something? I just love him. I just love the softness of his life.
13: All right. You are a Houston boy born and bred. Do you feel like you might have ever missed out or lost out or it taken you longer than maybe it would have if you hadn't moved to a place like L.A. and New York? And, you know, you could have taken your kids with you.
7: I don't think that that's a thing. I think that there's no opportunity that has been lost. You know, it's only all gained. And it's a certain protection of being in your home spaces. You know, my mom's from, I have, maybe 40 relatives in California. But who's to say I was going to go to California and make something of myself? Because multiple comics have done that as well and never, you know, arrived in their perspective. You know, same in New York, same in Atlanta. You know, I think that what makes me unique is being home.
13: Oh, this has been such a pleasure, Ali. And thank you so much and best wishes as you continue on your tour. Are there particular cities that you love the most? You know, you're a Houston boy, so are there other places throughout the country where it's like, oh yeah, they get me. It feels like a homecoming.
7: Oh, so many places. Chicago, D.C., Baltimore, Detroit, New York, Atlanta, Philadelphia, Appaloosas. It's too many places to even name. I'm so connected to the earth that when I come somewhere, all of it feel like home. That's who's coming, and that's who I have a connection with. Now, what's crazy is I don't think that Corpus Christi gets me. It's right down the street in Corpus Christi, Texas. It's crazy. It's right down the street. I don't think Corpus really fool with me. They're a fishing town. They're like, is he talking about bass? Like,
13: Ali Sadiq, it has been such a pleasure to talk with you. Thank you so much for this special and your time.
7: Pleasure is all mine. I thank you very, very much.
13: Ali Sadiq's new special is called My Father. It premieres on YouTube June 21st. He's also currently on his international custom fit stand-up tour. Coming up, film critic Justin Chang reviews Toy Story 5, opening in theaters this week. 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
13: This is Fresh Air. More than 30 years after the first Toy Story launched the Pixar animation renaissance, Toy Story 5 is opening in theaters this week. In this latest adventure, Jessie the Cowgirl teams up with Buzz Lightyear and Woody to fend off the rise of digital devices, which are taking over the minds and attention spans of kids everywhere. The movie was directed by Andrew Stanton of WALL-E and Finding Nemo fame and features new voice work by Conan O'Brien, Greta Lee, and Bad Bunny. Our film critic Justin Chang has this review.
17: A lot has happened since the first Toy Story in 1995, when a cowboy sheriff doll named Woody, voiced by Tom Hanks, worried that a Space Ranger action figure named Buzz Lightyear, voiced by Tim Allen, would replace him in the affections of their young owner, Andy. Every Toy Story since has touched on similar themes, about the fickleness of kids, the inevitability of change, and the totemic power of the toys we grew up playing with. By the end of Toy Story 4, Woody himself had decided to move on. Along with his beloved Bo Peep, he set off into the wild and embraced the life of a lost toy, leaving Buzz and their friends in the care of their new owner, a sweet girl named Bonnie. As someone who was pretty mixed on Toy Story 4, I can't say I was looking forward to yet another sequel, which just goes to show you should always keep an open mind. Toy Story 5 is a significant improvement, and at its best, a delight. Things seem to be going well for Bonnie and her toys as the movie gets underway. But of course, it's only a matter of time before a new phase of childhood begins, bringing with it a fresh threat to the toys' idyllic existence. Bonnie's having trouble finding friends her age to play with, and that's because the other kids in her neighborhood are all glued to their screens. Nobody cares about toys anymore. It's all about digital tablets and other devices, with their games, group chats, and virtual worlds. Sure enough, when her parents buy her a frog-themed tablet named Lilypad, Bonnie is immediately hooked. In this scene, Jessie the cowgirl ragdoll, voiced as ever by Joan Cusack, confronts Lilypad, who's sharply voiced by Greta Lee from Past Lives.
18: Hi!
19: What the?
18: Sorry, I didn't mean to scare you. Sleep mode, you know? No? Forget it. I was just gonna hop on the charger. Battery could use a little refresh.
19: I wanna talk to you, device.
18: Please, call me Lily.
19: Now look here. Me and the toys have been working all summer to try and get Bonnie to make friends with the Jordan twins across the street.
18: Yeah.
19: But then you had to ruin it with all your stupid... You're not even listening to me!
18: Oh, no, I was listening. I'm always listening. See? Now look here. Me and the toys have been working all summer to try to get Bonnie to make friends with the Jordan twins.
20: Now in Spanish. Now as a rap.
18: Me and the toys have been working all summer trying to get Bonnie to make friends.
19: Our first dance, honey!
0: This concerns me ethically.
17: The movie was directed and co-written by Andrew Stanton, who has mocked the perils of too much screen time before in his 2008 Pixar classic, WALL-E. I suspect that Toy Story 5 will strike a chord with any parent who, like me, has ever yelled at their kids to get off the iPad and read a book. Ingeniously, the film takes one of the foundational ideas of the Toy Story universe, that inanimate objects can secretly think and move by themselves, and uses it to tap into our paranoia about what our devices might be doing when we're not looking. Rest assured that this is still a Pixar movie, so there's a limit to just how dystopian things will get. Thankfully, Bonnie doesn't fall victim to an internet stalker, though she does learn a valuable lesson about bullying and peer pressure. Lily, eager to boost Bonnie's social standing, connects her with some other girls online, and even starts sending texts and images without Bonnie's knowledge. At one point, Lily, pretending to be Bonnie, arranges for all her old toys to be boxed up and stored in the garage. And so it's up to Jessie to save the day, with some help from Buzz and eventually Woody, happily cutting his retirement short. Bonnie's toys wind up at another kid's house in the area, where they meet a bunch of lower-tech devices, none funnier than Smarty Pants, an electronic toy designed to help kids with toilet training. He's voiced by Conan O'Brien, gamely spouting more potty jokes than you could find in the past four Toy Story movies combined. It's here, though, that the story starts to go a little soft. After confronting the ways in which tech is taking over our lives, Toy Story 5 pulls back and suggests that devices and toys can coexist, and that devices themselves are no less susceptible to being neglected, forgotten, and tossed aside for the fancy new models. Maybe it's in the nature of Pixar movies to reassure us, to delve deeper into feelings of grief and impermanence than studio animated films typically do, but then offer us consolation in return. Toy Story 5 may look boldly forward, but it also peers lovingly backward. One funny subplot features an army of digitally souped-up Buzz Lightyear action figures, a callback to the sight gag in Toy Story 2 when Buzz encountered multiple versions of himself on a store shelf. And although much has been made of the new Taylor Swift tune on the soundtrack, the most memorable musical bit here is a gentle refrain of Randy Newman's song When She Loved Me, also from Toy Story 2, which told the heartbreaking story of Jessie's separation from Emily, her original owner. Stanton beautifully revisits and deepens that story here, reminding us that loss is a part of life and that we are never truly forgotten by those we love.
21: Justin Chang is a critic for The New Yorker. He reviewed Toy Story 5. If you'd like to catch up on interviews you've missed, like our conversation with author Jesse Wegman on the brilliant and often overlooked 18th century lawyer who played a critical role in crafting the Constitution, or with scholar Eddie Glaude Jr., whose new book reflects on and reckons with how America commemorates its big anniversaries, check out our podcast. 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Fresh Air's executive producer is Sam Brigger. Our technical director and engineer is Audrey Bentham. Our interviews and reviews are produced and edited by Phyllis Myers, Roberta Shorrock, Anne-Marie Baldonado, Lauren Krinzel, Teresa Madden, Monique Nazareth, Thea Challoner, Anna Bauman, and Nico Gonzalez-Whistler. Our digital media producer is Molly C.V. Nesper. Susan Yakundi directed today's show. With Terry Gross, I'm Tanya Mosley.

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2: 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Why have you invited me here on the 4th of July? 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You may rejoice. 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Why would you invite me into your temple of liberty?"
1: What to the slave is the 4th of July? 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
4: 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It is 1A. That's followed by All Things Considered at 4 o'clock this afternoon. It's pretty muggy out there today. 86 degrees right now here in Lower Manhattan. It is pretty windy. At least the rain held off for the Knicks celebration downtown earlier today. It's pretty wild here in Lower Manhattan. So many people out there today. For the rest of this evening, it'll be partly cloudy. We might see some rain. It'll stay breezy, low of about 70 degrees. For tomorrow, Juneteenth, mostly cloudy early, clearing up later with highs in the low 80s. It's WNYC on a Thursday. It's 3 p.m.
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6: A local election in the UK could determine the country's next prime minister. What does that mean for the political direction of the nation? From WAMU and NPR in Washington, this is 1A. Hi, I'm Jen White. The political future of the UK could hinge on roughly 75,000 voters in a special election in Northern England today. If front-running centre-left Labour Party candidate Andy Burnham wins today's election for Parliament, he's expected to challenge Prime Minister Keir Starmer. As the far right makes political gains across the pond, this may be the left's last chance to make their case to voters for a long time. If you're from the UK or live there, how do you feel about the country's political direction? Email us at 1A at WAMU.org. But first, the new Federal Reserve Chair and interest rates at home. After this news.
7: BBC News with Sue Montgomery. The U.S. Vice President J.D. Vance says the accord between America and Iran is already bearing fruit, with 12.5 million barrels of oil flowing through the Strait of Hormuz since it was signed. The two sides are expected to start talks in Switzerland in the coming days. Violence has continued in Lebanon, despite the Memorandum of Understanding saying all related hostilities must end. Mr. Vance said Israeli attacks on civilians wouldn't be tolerated.
8: What the president has grown frustrated sometimes is that we seem to be right on the cusp of a major breakthrough in the agreement, and then all of a sudden there's a major explosion that goes off in a civilian population center in Beirut, and a lot of people who have nothing to do with Hezbollah lose their lives. That's not acceptable. That's the sort of thing that we've asked for closer coordination so that we ensure it doesn't happen.
7: A written message has been released attributed to Iran's supreme leader, Mujtaba Khamenei, saying that he authorized the Memorandum of Understanding with the US despite holding a different view. It says he allowed the agreement to go ahead after assurances from the Iranian president, Masoud Pezeshkian, that Iran's rights would be safeguarded. Four more Palestinians in Gaza are reported to have been killed in an Israeli airstrike and gunfire. Locals said three people killed in a jeep in Gaza City were civilians, including one set to get married next week. Wedding invitations were found in the vehicle. The African Union Health Agency says more than 200 people have now died from Ebola in the Democratic Republic of Congo. The outbreak continues to expand into new areas, despite intensified surveillance and treatment efforts. Here's Mimi Swaby.
9: Health officials say there are now 875 confirmed cases across the northeastern provinces of the DRC. There is currently no approved vaccine for this strain of Ebola, the Bundi Bugyo species. Meanwhile, the Congolese authorities are continuing their search for a six-year-old girl with Ebola who was taken from a hospital in the north of the country. The case highlights the difficulties facing health workers as they try to contain the outbreak.
7: More than 30 people have been killed in an attack on Niger's main international airport in Niamey. It's not yet clear who carried out the attack. Chris Awoko reports.
10: Niger's Ministry of Defense say 11 security personnel and 2 civilians were killed in Thursday's attack near Diori Hamani International Airport. Security forces responding to the assault killed 22 suspected attackers and arrested about 20 others during ongoing operations across the capital. It's the second attack targeting the airport and nearby military base in about 6 months. The National Civil Aviation Agency says flights and airport services are continuing normally despite the incident, while security has been reinforced. Authorities have widened the manhunt for suspects.
7: BBC News.
4: And you're listening on WNYC in New York. Good afternoon to you. I'm Sean Carlson. Pretty, pretty hot outside. 86 degrees right now at 3:04. Despite that heat, the New York Knicks celebrated their first NBA championship in 53 years with a ticker tape parade through downtown Manhattan today. Brothers Hector and Amuro Ramirez say they woke up at 2:30 in the morning to travel from North Jersey. After their early morning commute, they still didn't make it into the official viewing area, but they weren't mad about it.
11: Not at all. Not at all. We celebrated with our champions. Yeah, 53 years. We celebrated with our champs. Let's go, Knicks. Knicks in 5.
4: The brothers decided to hang around and enjoy the vibes for a while and eventually made their way to a bar to watch the parade on screen. They say they felt like champions themselves since the Knicks clinched the NBA title in Saturday night's Game 5 victory against the San Antonio Spurs. New York State's age limit for judges will remain in effect. 3 judges sued New York, arguing the mandatory retirement age of 70 violated a ban on age discrimination. But the state's top court ruled against the judges earlier today. In its ruling, the Court of Appeals noted the age limit has been in place in some form since 1777. The state constitution does allow some judges to remain on the bench until the age of 76. Voters rejected a previous effort to increase the retirement age to 80 back in 2013. Well, again, it's pretty muggy out there, 86 degrees at the moment. It's pretty windy. It's probably going to stay that way through this evening. We could see gusts tonight up to 45 miles an hour. So hold on to your hat if you head out there tonight. We're going to see a low of about 70 degrees tonight. So, again, you're probably going to want that air conditioner as well. Tomorrow for the holiday, Juneteenth, mostly cloudy early. Should clear up later in the day, though. Highs reaching the mid-80s. Still pretty windy through the day. It'll be clear tomorrow night. Lows in the mid-60s. And then this weekend's looking pretty good. Sunny on Saturday. High around 85 degrees on Sunday. Sunny with highs again in the mid-80s. Stay with us. 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It's Thursday at 3:06.
12: 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It's expensive, takes lots of patience, and you've got to beware of scams. In a new investigation, WNYC tells the story of New Yorkers who say they've fallen prey to the same rental deposit scheme, and we look at the challenge of finding justice.
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6: This is 1A. I'm Jen White. The new Federal Reserve Chair, Kevin Warsh, had his first press conference as head of the central bank on Wednesday.
14: We recognize that inflation has been running well ahead of the Fed's long-stated inflation goal of 2%. That's been going on for more than 5 years. Persistently high prices are a burden for the American people.
6: The Fed announced that it would leave interest rates unchanged, maintaining a range between 3.5 to 3.75%. The decision was unanimous among all 12 members of the Federal Open Market Committee. Inflation remains at a 3-year high amid the U.S. and Israel's war with Iran. The U.S.'s memorandum of understanding with Iran that was signed Wednesday has put a pause to the war. President Trump has been pressuring the central bank to lower interest rates long before the conflict began. Despite his ongoing pressure campaign and hand-selecting former chair Jerome Powell's successor, the Fed signaled that an interest rate increase could be coming instead. Joining us to talk about the new Fed chair and interest rates is Archie Hall. He writes for The Economist, focusing on the U.S. economy, macroeconomic trends, and monetary and fiscal policy. Archie, welcome back to the program.
15: Hey, thanks for having me.
16: So let's start with the Fed's decision to hold interest rates steady. This is the fourth straight time they've left rates unchanged. What can you tell us about this decision?
15: Well, it wasn't a terrible surprise. People weren't really expecting this to be a meeting where the Fed was going to make big moves. We've been in a slightly strange position where the Fed's been in a holding pattern for a bit, as you've said. People thought earlier in the year they might be tending towards a cut later on. Now there's a bit of a sense they might be tending towards a hike, but all of that's really more of a future question. So on the rate side, no big surprises here.
16: So as we said, inflation is at a three-year high, in part due to the war in Iran. Even with a tentative deal to end the conflict, the economy won't simply snap back. So what does this decision mean for inflation right now?
15: Yeah, it's a tough one. It's one the Fed's going to be eyeing carefully. I mean, this particular decision probably won't move the needle that much. The question really confronting the Fed and one that will reverberate through the economy is the inflation we're seeing deep-rooted and persistent enough that eventually the Fed might have to kind of raise interest rates and try to fight it, which is something that Kevin Warsh certainly wasn't saying he wanted to do when he was campaigning for the job of Federal Reserve Chair. Donald Trump, of course, wants lower interest rates, but maybe on the cards if inflation sticks. And we'll have to see. I mean, there's a lot driving this inflation that isn't the Iran war. There's tax refunds, which came in recently, which are reducing the economy. There's lots of AI spending on data centers. So there's some reason to think it might have a bit of persistence in it. But whether the war and the potential ceasefire that we're getting to pushes against that still remains to be seen.
16: So as you mentioned, the Fed signaled they might increase the interest rate in the future. How did they signal that possible hike?
15: Yeah, it's a little bit ironic because this is a tactic that Kevin Warsh actually really himself doesn't like and has said he doesn't like. So they used what was called the dot plot, which is effectively a summary where each member of the Open Markets Commission that sets the interest rates literally draws a dot of where they think different economic variables are going to be, including interest rates, over the course of the next couple of years into the long term. And they do that once a quarter. And the average dot moved up a little bit in the latest reading, suggesting the weight of the committee was leaning a little bit more in the direction of maybe we have to be hiking interest rates sometime towards the end of the year rather than keeping them flat or lowering them. But Kevin Warsh himself refused to submit a dot. And he said in the past that he really, really doesn't like things like forward guidance, the notion that the Fed tries to kind of give a clear steer as to where it's heading, not just now, but in the future, in order to try to guide markets and move bond yields elsewhere. And so he's really tried to say, this is one meeting, we have a decision for the one meeting, we'll have another meeting in 6 weeks, and we'll get to it there. And he's really trying to stay away from making any longer-term promises.
16: What is his objection to the Fed giving that kind of indication to markets that, hey, this is the direction we may be heading?
15: Yes, this is a very long-standing view of his. This is not a kind of recent thing or even a Donald Trump thing. This is vintage Kevin Warsh. But his view is effectively the market should be focused on looking at the economy and interpreting the data as it comes in and not trying to second-guess what the Fed does or not trying to be kind of guided or steered by America's central bank. A lot of this, it should be said, came about because the Fed had to get more creative, as many central banks did, after the financial crisis when interest rates were stuck at zero. And you couldn't really do very much using those rates, at least certainly not really lower them much further easily. And so you're in the territory of trying to kind of talk down longer-term bond yields to stimulate the economy. And that's where a lot of these tools really came into their own. And Kevin Warsh's view is that that was probably a mistake at the time. And certainly now that we're away from that territory, there's something the Fed should be doing less of.
16: So as Americans are looking at their budgets very closely, inflation is up, the price of groceries and gas, all of those things have risen. What would higher interest rates mean for the economy and everyday Americans?
15: Yeah, so this is the difficulty central banking, which is the way you pull inflation down with interest rates, is actually, at least for a moment, to make life more painful even for ordinary Americans. So those higher interest rates would, of course, flow into things like mortgages indirectly, any kind of borrowing in the economy, and generally probably dampen the exuberance of the American economy. And the idea is that by restraining that demand over time, you do eventually kind of put a bit of downward pressure on inflation, eventually get back to a situation where prices are rising reasonably slowly. The Fed, of course, has its 2% targets. That's what they're aiming for. And it's worth saying that that's not a million miles off where America is right now. If you think back to 2022, the aftermath of the war in Ukraine, we are really staring down generationally high inflation rates. You know, we're talking kind of high single digits, you know, 10%, that sort of territory. We're now more in the, are we at 2 point something, or maybe on some measures, the very, very low end of 3, which is not great by any means. But that's much more the territory of conventional central banking and small adjustments rather than the really massive moves we're seeing in the aftermath of the pandemic.
16: Well, and if we see an uptick in that interest rate, what does that mean for Americans who are carrying consumer debt, like credit card debt?
15: Yeah, it's going to be hard. I mean, the job of central bankers is to pull the economy back and rein it in at a time when it's running a bit ahead of itself, and that's causing inflation. And the nasty truth is that the way you do that is through that interest rate channel and is through making it a little bit more expensive to borrow around the economy. And so that's going to hit Americans. That probably won't come immediately. And certainly, again, it's really worth emphasizing that if you think back to 2022, we were talking about kind of going from, you know, give or take zero interest rates to something like 5% and a bit above on the short end in a matter of a year or so. And here we're really talking about fine adjustments. Here we're talking about plus 0.25% there, minus 0.25% there. And so it's the sort of thing that if you're doing fine tuning as a central banker, you're paying very close attention to, and Kevin Warsh and many others at the Fed will be, but it should be the sort of thing that's not going to really kind of hit you straight in the middle as an ordinary American in the way that the massive interest rate hikes that had to happen after the pandemic would.
16: Well, another focus of the Fed's meeting was a new set of economic projections revealing a shift in officials' views about interest rates this year. What were your big takeaways from those projections?
15: Yes, as I mentioned before, there's a certain irony that this is a tool that Kevin Warsh himself really doesn't appear to like very much, but was making a lot of headlines, commanding a lot of focus around this Fed meeting. The core piece is what I was saying before, which is that it seems like the news of the past few months has nudged the central view on the committee. To remember, Kevin Warsh is only one vote and has to sway a number of other Federal Reserve governors and central bank, regional bank presidents with him to actually move interest rates. It seems to have moved that central view slightly more in a high interest rate direction, reflecting, it seems, views about the persistence of inflation in America's economy. And that could cause real trouble because Kevin Warsh, of course, was put in by a president who said very, very clearly he wants lower interest rates. And the Fed is independent. And Kevin Warsh, to his credit, has really reaffirmed the independence of the Fed. But just as Jerome Powell ended up in quite a nasty position where he was correctly sticking to the independence of the Fed and as a result taking a lot of flak from the president, if the economic conditions and the weight of the committee ends up pushing Kevin Warsh towards having to raise interest rates as well, That could potentially set up a fairly nasty showdown with the president.
16: Well, here's what Trump had to say about the decision, speaking to reporters on Wednesday.
17: It just keeps the country down. You know, it's so unusual. But we have a very good guy over there now, so I'm guided by what he wants.
16: So President Trump there seeming to accept the Fed's decision, perhaps with a few caveats. It just keeps the country down, he said. But what insight does this give us into what we could be looking at in future meetings and increasing tension between Warsh and President Trump?
15: Yeah, I mean, Warsh is known to be, I mean, every central banker is actually, in some sense, has to be a politician. They have to be able to work around the difficulties of working with elected officials. But Kevin Warsh is always known as first into the Fed as being a really good guy at that, as being very effective at cultivating relationships, being really effective at kind of working his way through the bureaucracy. And my sense is that's going to be tested to the limit if the economy does stay hot and if we have to raise interest rates and even potentially if we don't get cut to the scale that the president wants. And look, he comes in, and I think we heard it in that clip, with a lot more goodwill from the president than Jerome Powell ever had. It's also going to be the case that all of this will take a while. And so as we get towards the end of President Trump's term, it's also possible there's a bit of a lame duck thing that kicks in. He doesn't quite have the ability to really kind of make the Fed's life difficult in the way that he was trying to earlier on in this term towards the end of Jerome Powell's tenure. But it is going to be a real tension because Kevin Warsh doing the things that he as a good central banker knows he needs to do may well conflict with what Donald Trump wants. And Fed independence should and hopefully will win out. But that's going to mean some ire from the White House potentially as that process works its way through.
16: So the first Fed meeting under Warsh's leadership, what else are you watching for from him as he leads the Fed?
15: Yeah, well, the big other announcement in this meeting, which in some ways was more interesting than the rate decision itself, was the creation of a set of five task forces to look into various topics of Fed reform. So this is geeky stuff like what data you look at, the balance sheet, and more. But I think if you look at where Kevin Warsh is likely to really leave his distinctive mark on the Fed, it may well be more in how he changes the institution than how he tweaks interest rates.
16: Well, that's Archie Hall. He writes for The Economist, focusing on the U.S. economy, macroeconomic trends, and monetary and fiscal policy. Archie, it's always great to talk to you. Thanks.
15: Great. Thank you so much.
16: Coming up, we take you inside today's special election in the UK that could determine the political future of the country. That's just ahead. This is 1A.

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9: This is 1A. I'm Jen White. Makerfield is a small town in northwest England. It's holding a pivotal election today that could determine the country's next prime minister and the UK's ideological and political future. And that's a lot, hanging on roughly 75,000 voters, or around 0.1% of the UK's entire population. And it's not the way politics usually plays out across the pond. The front-running candidate for an open seat in the House of Commons is the centre-left Labour Party member Andy Burnham. He left Parliament in 2016 to become the mayor of Greater Manchester. Winning today's Parliament seat would pave the way for Burnham to challenge Prime Minister Keir Starmer, also of the Labour Party. If Burnham wins, he'd be the UK's seventh Prime Minister in 10 years, signaling deeper political turmoil in the country. But the far right is gaining ground in the UK, and this could be the centre-left's last chance to reconnect with voters for a long time. Here with us to unpack what's riding on this one regional election in the UK is Jack Blanchard. He's the managing editor and author of Politico's politics newsletter, The Playbook. He spent the bulk of his career covering Parliament in his native UK. Jack, welcome.
10: Hey, how you doing? Thanks for having me.
9: And joining us from London is Edward Carr. He's deputy editor of The Economist. Ed, it's great to have you.
11: Very nice to be here.
9: And we want to hear from you. If you're from the UK or live there now, who do you hope wins this election? How do you feel about the country's political direction more broadly? If you're not from the UK or in the UK, what questions do you have about what's going on there politically? Email us at 1a@wamu.org. And let's just start with breaking down today's special election. When we say it could determine the next prime minister, what we really mean is that it offers a path to it. What exactly is today's election for?
10: Yeah, it's a really unusual situation, this. I don't think we've ever seen anything like this in British politics before, because it all stems from the fact that the current Prime Minister, Keir Starmer, is historically unpopular. He's only been in power for a couple of years, but those couple of years have not gone well for him. He's sort of lurched from crisis to crisis. He's watched his opinion polls collapse, and his party, the Labour Party, are basically ready for change. Andy Burnham, as you mentioned, the Mayor of Greater Manchester, not a Member of Parliament, but what he is the most popular politician in the UK. He's seen as having done a good job in his region. He's outside of the Westminster sort of political bubble, and he's been able to cast himself as a sort of outsider, which voters find very appealing. And the Labour Party appears to be turning to him as their future leader. But in the British political system, you have to be a Member of Parliament to be the leader of the Labour Party and to be the

0: Tim, he's basically done. There's no obvious path back to Parliament for him, and Keir Starmer can sort of limp on as Prime Minister to fight another day.
1: Well, Andy Burnham spoke to the BBC earlier this month about today's election and why he's the best option.
2: I have explained to you that I have a weight of experience that is probably different to a lot of people in Westminster, where you go in and then you stay in and you sort of look at things in that way. I came out and I've tried to support these communities here as Mayor of Greater Manchester.
1: Okay.
2: And I've built a different way of doing politics.
1: Now, that's part of Andy Burnham's case to voters. But Jack, you recently did an extensive profile on him. What makes him a unique political candidate?
0: Well, I've covered Andy Burnham for a long time. I mean, anyone who's been a journalist in the UK, a political journalist in the UK for a long time will know Andy Burnham well, because he has been a figure who's been around for a long time. Although he cast himself as this sort of outsider, as you heard him doing in that clip, he was a key figure in Westminster politics for 20 years. He worked his way up through the Labour Party ranks. He was a cabinet minister under previous Labour governments. He held various jobs of import in opposition. It was only in 2016 that he decided he'd had enough. He'd throw in the towel and he went to Manchester to build a sort of power base there. So people who are in Westminster know he has this long history there. And for that reason, his critics find this sort of shtick of him being an outsider rather hard to swallow, because they remember the Andy Burnham of the 2000s, who was a loyal, dutiful minister, part of the Westminster machine, if you like, was quite right wing on some issues like immigration and law and order. They've watched him evolve through the years and sort of start to present himself as a much more of a centre left candidate, which is what appeals to the Labour Party grassroots, and at the same time present himself as this political outsider, and they find that hard to bear. However, those things do indeed chime with the Labour Party members, especially in the north of England, where he is based. And for that reason, despite some sort of scepticism down in Westminster, he does appear to be in a position to make this work.
1: Well, Jack, I think this is a place where it would make some sense to describe the political differences between the north and south. Help us understand that political dynamic between the regions and how Burnham is particularly attuned to it.
0: Yeah, it's such an important point, this. And of course, for American listeners, this won't be an obvious point, but the north-south divide in England is a very real thing. The north of England is a sort of much more of, and I'm generalizing here, but much more of a post-industrial area. Data shows that people are generally less wealthy in the north of England. A lot of the country's political power and economic power is based in the south, and particularly the southeast. There is a cultural divide. People have different accents. People are sort of jokingly mistrusting of people from the south if you're from the north. It is a real cultural phenomenon, and one that Andy Burnham has played into. We've not had a prime minister from the north of England for something like 50 years, if you don't count Liz Truss, who was prime minister for about 6 weeks, if listeners may remember. And there's this general sense in the north that it's a region that has been left behind, that has been neglected by the elites down in the south. And again, these are dynamics that Andy Burnham has played into. He is very much from the north. He speaks like someone from the north. He dresses like someone from the north. And he plays into that. And again, it chimes with voters who feel like they have been ignored, that their regions have been underinvested in for a long time. And indeed, data shows that those regions have been underinvested in for a long time. So there is a sense of truth in many of the arguments he makes, and that is why they carry so much power.
1: Now, Burnham does have an opponent in this race, Conservative Reform UK candidate Robert Kenyon. Ed, tell us about him and how he squares against Burnham in this race.
3: Well, it is very interesting, isn't it, that in what was traditionally a country of two main parties, Labour and the Conservatives, that the main right-wing opposition here is the Reform Party led by Nigel Farage. And it tells you about the sorts of polarisation that are happening in UK politics at the moment, particularly over the issue of immigration and race. Kenyon was picked he's a plumber, so he's a good working class lad and will appeal to working class voters in the constituency. There's, as always, or so often in these cases, there are instances of a record on social media that has caused him some problems that he's tried to deal with. But by and large, I think the strategy of the Reform Party under Nigel Farage is to try and ensure that Robert Kenyon says as little as possible and Nigel Farage says as much as possible. And I think that tells you something about its approach.

0: approach to trying to take power. Recently, they've been sort of making excuses that perhaps they're not going to win, it's going to be difficult, and certainly that's what the betting markets suggest, but it's not, like, these things are unpredictable. Mm. It's not open and closed.
1: If Reform UK wins this election, how much more power does that give them in Parliament?
0: That's a very good question, Jen, because my sense, and I'd be interested to know whether Jack agrees with this, my sense is that having had an extraordinary rise in the opinion polls since the last election, when Reform won just 5 seats, to be in a position where it was actually, you know, able to possibly to form the next government if the election were held today, if a general election were held today, my sense is that they've lost a little bit of momentum, a little bit of steam over the last year, and that the Farage's popularity really has been going down a bit. There have been a few scandals. So I think this would be, for them, a very important demonstration that they're still going places, a sign that they still can make waves. And also, of course, they would frustrate Labour's plans to replace Keir Starmer, an amazing demonstration of strength. So it is, you know, it would be a very, very big win indeed for Reform.
1: Jack, your thoughts?
2: Yeah, I agree with that. I mean, it would be hugely demoralising for Labour to think they found their sort of hero, their saviour in Andy Burnham, and then find that he can't even defeat a Reform candidate in his own native Northwest in a special election where he's throwing everything at it and saying, look, I'm going to change the country if you vote for me. If he can't win there, then the question will be asked, how could Labour ever beat Reform? If Andy Burnham can't beat them in the north of England, and every Labour member of Parliament and every Labour candidate will be looking at that and thinking about the next election, thinking, well, how am I supposed to beat Reform? If he can't do it there, how can I do it? So I think in terms of the shift in the political dynamics, even though it would only be one extra MP, actually for Reform, would be really, really significant.
1: I mean, well, Jack, you were recently in Makerfield, where today's election is being held. It's a place that doesn't often get this level of attention. So what was the mood like there? And what did you hear from residents?
2: I mean, it's a relatively random corner of the northwest of England. I grew up about 20 miles from there. This is not a highly politicised part of the country, if I can put it that way. People are not generally that engaged with politics. It's a sort of semi-rural district with a collection of small towns and villages in it. And it's been turned into a complete political circus. I mean, I went over there thinking I'll go and chat to some quote-unquote normal people. What I found was hundreds of political journalists and TV crews swarming all over the place trying to interview quote-unquote normal people who, frankly, were absolutely sick of all the attention that they've been getting for the last few weeks, because their, you know, unassuming little corner of the country has suddenly been turned into the centre of the political world, at least as far as the UK is concerned. That said, there are real concerns there about the cost of living, immigration issues that will be very familiar to an American audience. That is the reason why Reform are doing so well in areas like that. And there is a real sense that Andy Burnham is not like the rest of the Labour Party, that he is, quote unquote, as people said to me, he's one of us, he's stuck up for us, he's fought for Manchester, and that's why they will probably, not definitely, elect him as their Member of Parliament today.
1: We're talking to Jack Blanchard. He's the managing editor of Politico's politics newsletter, The Playbook, and Edward Carr. He's deputy editor of The Economist. I'm Jen White. You're listening to 1A. Well, I want to talk about what's happening inside Labour. Both of you have talked about the unpopularity of Sir Keir Starmer. His approval rating is one of the lowest on record for prime ministers, with only about 23% of people viewing him favorably. That's as of this May. Starmer became PM just 2 years ago when Labour swept into power. Why is he so unpopular right now? Jack?
2: It's been a pretty catastrophic 2 years for Keir Starmer for a variety of reasons. He swept in on a wave of optimism. Labour had been out of power for a long time before he won in 2024. But it was pretty clear pretty quickly that Labour had spent a lot of time figuring out how to win the general election, but not a lot of time figuring out what they wanted to do next. And that proved to be pretty catastrophic for them. Once they were in power, they made a series of bad decisions in terms of how to deal with Britain's economic problems that proved very very unpopular. And Keir Starmer is just not a natural showman. He doesn't have a lot of charisma. He doesn't have an easy connection with the public. And in this day and age, when social media is so important, when people expect politicians to seem authentic and connect with them on a very basic fundamental level, Starmer just doesn't look like that sort of politician. And so he's found very little that he's able to hold on to as he's watched his ratings crash.
1: Well, we got this from Simon, who writes, if Andy Burnham gets into Parliament, then the Labour Party will return to socialist policies representative of the working class, which it abandoned under Tony Blair and company, who moved the party to the right. I mean, Ed, we're talking about two people who belong to the same party, Labour, in the UK. How much daylight is there between them from a policy perspective?
0: It's hard to say, Dan, because Andy Burnham's a bit all over the place. I mean, he says what he thinks he needs to say in order to get elected. And a lot of the things he's been saying sounded very much like Keir Starmer's policies. I mean, at the moment, I think his main attraction is that he's a fresh face. He's an outsider. He's got things done in Manchester, and that is all good. The really big thing, I think, is that the Labour Party, whether it remains under Starmer or under Burnham, is going to move to the left. That's what its MPs want. That is, the MPs are strong at the moment. If Starmer stays on, he's kind of prisoner to the MPs, and they can exert a lot of pressure. So I think the party is moving to the left. And one of the big issues that this by-election will determine is that, supposing that Burnham loses, I think it's the end of a strategy of Labour trying to appeal to the centre. What it means is that they cannot win those working class, old-fashioned working class seats anymore. And so they will start to try and pick off votes from their left, which is now occupied by a very radical Green Party. So I think the sort of centrist strategy of Labour is one of the things that's at stake here, and the party is anyway drifting to the left. But Burnham's policies aren't entirely clear. He's saying what he thinks he needs to say. He's talking about giving pensioners lots of money. He talked about awarding a group of women who lost their pensions a big state payout and then withdrew it 24 hours later. He's making some noises about Israel and Gaza, which is a very big issue in Labour. Not radically different, I don't think. I think it's more a question of fresh face, can do, can tell a story, can win you votes.
1: So just for some context, the Labour Party's popularity has declined over the past 2 years, while support for the far right has risen. For example, in the last month's council elections, the Labour Party lost nearly 1,500 seats, while the Reform UK Party surged from 100 to about 1,450 seats. I mean, Jack, what's your assessment of where Labour is heading under Burnham, if in fact he does become Prime Minister?
2: Well, what you heard was exactly right. I mean, the big criticism thrown at Andy Burnham throughout his career is that he essentially flickers in the wind depending on what he thinks is the most appropriate thing to say at that time. At one point, he was seen as quite a centre-right politician within the Labour, sort of under the Labour umbrella. Then he was very much centre-left. Then he became this sort of outsider fighting against the elites. It's hard to know what a Burnham policy agenda looks like. And I think the problem he's got is that Britain has some big structural economic problems that are the reason why we've seen so many changes of prime minister over the last few years. And there are no easy solutions to those, or we probably would have seen one of those prime ministers come up with them by now.
1: We're discussing the local special election that could determine the political future of the UK. We're here with Jack Blanchard. He's the managing editor of Politico's politics newsletter, The Playbook. Also with us, Edward Carr. He's deputy editor of The Economist. If you're from the UK or live there now, how do you feel about the country's political direction? And what questions do you have? Email us at 1A at WAMU.org. We'll be right back.

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0: I'm Kai Rizdahl. What the used RV market can tell us about the economic road ahead. 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
6: Back to our guests in a moment, but first we'd love your help with an upcoming show. The wars in Ukraine and Iran are reshaping how the world fights. Cheap, mass-produced drones are doing damage that once required far more costly missiles. Ukraine claims it's used robots to take some territory without any soldiers on the ground, and the countries are adapting fast. The ones adapting fastest aren't always those with the biggest budgets. On Tuesday, we talk about what these wars are teaching militaries, governments, and defense planners, and whether the U.S. is keeping up. If you've served in the military or work in defense technology, what do you think the U.S. needs to do to adapt? The number is 855-236-1A1A. What questions do you have about the future of warfighting? Again, the number is 855-236-1212. Or talk to us using our app, 1A Vox Pop, and we'll share your thoughts next week. Now back to our conversation about today's local special election that could determine the political future of the UK. We're here with Jack Blanchard. He's the managing editor and author of Politico's politics newsletter, The Playbook, and Edward Carr, deputy editor of The Economist. And here's a message we got from one of you.
7: Hello, my name is Ben. I live in Minneapolis. I'm an expat Brit. I've lived in Minneapolis for about 25 years. I just want to comment on the Makerfield by-election. I think as a country, the UK has become addicted to the psychodrama of exciting politics. As much as Starmer's government appears to be incompetent, at least they are boring and incompetent. I would much rather have someone in charge who's dull than someone who is exciting and incompetent. And I'm looking at Boris Johnson or Liz Truss or Nigel Farage or, God forbid, Rupert Lowe and his group of proto-fascists. I hope it goes well for Makerfield and the country.
6: Ben, thanks for that message. Jack, you mentioned some of the UK's economic struggles that past prime ministers have been unable to address. Talk us through what's happening in the country that's really driving this divide, especially through an economic lens.
8: Yeah, Britain has long-standing structural problems. Growth, economic growth in the UK has been incredibly sluggish, especially by American standards, for a very long time now. And public services are creaking. People want and expect more investment in public services. People want and expect more investment in defence, given the current geopolitical situation, but there's no obvious place where that money is coming from. Taxation is already at a relatively high level in the UK, and as I say, there's no big economic growth that is powering new funding for those sorts of things. And a succession of prime ministers have grappled with that fundamental problem with no real answer to it. And on top of that, as your caller just mentioned, there is a sense of perpetual chaos now in British politics. We used to be a country which was, you know, famed for its tediously boring politics in many ways. That is no longer the case. A country that changes prime minister 6 or 7 times in a decade is clearly not a happy one. Part of that is down to these structural problems. I think there is a sort of modern social media element to it as well, though, a sense that people have a much less patience with their politicians, a sense that every small crisis turns into a massive drama, spirals very quickly on social media, members of parliament get swept up in it, political journalists get swept up in it, and leaders very quickly get swept out of power. And it's very hard to see how you break this current sort of doom loop the UK is in. Andy Burnham is very quickly going to find himself facing those exact same problems. And he hasn't said anything so far in any of his campaigning that suggests he's got real answers to any of them.
6: Well, and Ed, how much of this is connected to the decision to step away from the European from the EU for the Brexit move in 2020?
9: I think that's a very good observation. I mean, it's 10 years almost to the day since the referendum on Brexit. And what I'd say the consequence of that is not only did it introduce a lot of chaos in the system, but I identify that decision with a kind of disease that's entered British politics, which is the idea that there is a simple solution to all the problems. Just take back control, which was the slogan for Brexit, and everything will be fine. In fact, undertaking Brexit was incredibly divisive and difficult. Immigration, Brexit was supposed to be about, soared in the years after Brexit. Economic growth hasn't returned. There was a vision of a deregulated UK becoming like Singapore on Thames. It never happened. In fact, there's more regulation. So there's a frustration in the UK, but people are still looking for very simple solutions to their problems. That's what Nigel Farage offers on the right. It's what the radical Green Party offer on the left. And I have to say, it's also what increasingly centrists are offering when they say, you know what, Britain just needs to rejoin the European Union and everything will be fine. The problem, as Jack said, is that Britain has many, many different components it needs to deal with. A state that isn't really working very well, planning that's just very inefficient, lots of veto points in the economy, which means it's very hard to get things done, overregulation, too many young people on taking benefits and not enough working, public services that are inefficient. The list goes on and on. And I think, you know, to mend those things is a complex and difficult and serious business that takes time. But people, voters, have been taught through this process you spoke about with Brexit, they've been taught that there should be simple and immediate solutions. So I think it's more than just about entertaining politics. It's the sort of magical thinking that goes along with that kind of brand of politics that Britain's yet has to wean itself off.
6: Well, I want to understand a little bit more about the far right movement. How does it compare to the one playing out in the US, Ed?
9: Well, there's certainly a lot of learning going on between Europe and the US. You know, the various far-right parties or populist right parties in Europe, and they're present pretty much across the continent now, they all very consciously learn from each other. And Nigel Farage made sure that he was close to the MAGA movement and has had his photograph taken many times with Donald Trump. So there's a certain amount of that going on. I think there's also a dislike of the elites, a sense that the elites have been running the country in their own interests and not in the interests of ordinary working people. There's a frustration that basic sort of kitchen table issues are being neglected. There's a similar sense that immigration got out of control, with some reason, because it did get out of control. So I think all of those things are quite similar. The differences are, I don't think that there is a foreign policy sort of divide in a way. I think foreign policy is really not big here at all, whereas I think the wars fought in Afghanistan and Iraq were quite important in the MAGA movement. I don't think that quite's the same here. And of course, a parliamentary system is very different from your system of checks and balances and an executive and a legislature. It's all much more intimate than that. And one of the reasons that the UK's had six prime ministers in 10 years is precisely because of the process that we're talking about today. You can just get parliamentarians who are MPs who are fed up with their leader and they'll kick him or her out.
6: But what's interesting is that what I hear both you and Jack saying is that UK citizens want change. And yet the person best positioned to replace Keir Starmer, if he wins today's election, is someone from the Labour Party. So is it a policy issue? Are we talking about personality or something else entirely? Jack?
8: I think, well, that is the great untested thing. I mean, the reason we're talking about someone from the Labour Party now is because there's not going to be a general election in the UK for another 3 years, most likely. And therefore, the parliamentary makeup is not going to change decisively in those 3 years, which means the Labour Party is going to be in power. So the Labour Party recognises people want change. They're not going to throw themselves out of government. So what they're going to do is change their leader and see if that works. And they're looking around, they're not picking someone who is radically different on policy to Keir Starmer in Andy Purdom. They're picking someone who's radically different in personality and in terms of where they're coming from. And they're hoping that that gives people the sense of change that they're looking for. Whether it does remains an untested theory, and we're probably about to find out over the next couple of years. And I suspect Andy Burnham is going to find that the job's a lot more difficult than he hopes it is going into it. But as things stand, he is Labour's only opportunity to present change while remaining in power. I think the really important point to make is that if this doesn't work for Labour, if Andy Burnham comes in and what his critics say is right, which is that he flits in the wind, he hasn't really got a plan, very quickly the shine comes off and he also becomes unpopular, Labour are kind of out of options at that point. Mm-hmm. They don't really have anywhere else to turn to be change. And so at that point, the public will say, OK, well, we really do want change. And the chances are we'll be looking at a Nigel Farage government in a few years' time.
6: Well, we heard from Brendan, who says, I'm curious about the substantive issues people are concerned with, like wealth inequality and cost of living. How are Labour and Reform positioning themselves on those issues? Ed?
9: Well, Reform is saying we can deal with some of this through immigration. It's also talking about being more kind of libertarian in some of its financial policies, trying to reboot the city. Nigel Farage came from the city. He talks about liberating the city. But there's a lot of contradictions in there because its voters tend to be elderly and tend to depend on the state for benefits. So you have a sort of, I think, quite contradictory narrative about, on the one hand, being, you know, very capitalist, and the other, giving out lots of money out. Labour is very big into redistribution. And its main idea is that you need to help victims and help the poor. And as one cabinet minister was shown to have said in some leaked emails, he said, why is it that when everyone comes to see me, all they want to talk about is who we can tax and who we can give the money to? It's fairly predictable. I'd like to just add one thing, which I think makes all of this much more dramatic, which is at the same time as all of this is going on, Britain's electoral system is starting to crumble. The first-past-the-post system used to provide clear majorities in the House of Commons and stable majorities. What's happened now, when you've got four or five parties, all of whom are within spitting distance, you get very small changes in vote share, leading to huge changes in the number of seats. It's very highly geared. Now, the consequence of that is that Labour has a big majority, historic majority at the moment. So you might think that would lead to strong government, but the opinion polls have slipped. And so lots of MPs see themselves losing their seats at the next election.
6: Let's briefly pause. I'm Jen White. You're listening to 1A. We're here with Edward Carr. He's deputy editor of The Economist. Also with us, Jack Blanchard. He's the managing editor of Politico's politics newsletter, The Playbook. Ed, pick up your answer. You're talking about the way the system is shifting in the UK and how that's changing the way Parliament functions in the distribution of seats.
9: Yes, so you get very small changes in vote share lead to very big changes in the number of seats a party has. Now, that makes the whole election something of a slot machine, very unpredictable because, you know, small margins of error lead to very different outcomes. But it also, in this context where Labour has a very big majority, it means a lot of MPs are looking at losing their seats in the next election. And that makes them angry, unhappy with Starmer, wanting a change, risk averse. And so you have, at this time when voters don't really, they say they want change, but they don't want any pain. You've got MPs that are very worried about losing their seats. And you get huge amounts of uncertainty as the polls move up and down. It's a recipe for instability. And the worrying thing is I do not see how Britain gets out of this mess very quickly.
6: Here's another message we got from one of you. I'm from the north in the UK, but live in the US. In both places, the system is broken. In both places, we need idealists to come forth, those who are ready to stand for the community, country, and world. Idealists who will not cave to the desire for power and wealth, who will not succumb to ego. You know, as we've been saying, it's very unusual for a regional election for one seat in Parliament to carry this much weight in the UK. Jack, broadly speaking, what do you think this moment means for the role of regional politics and driving national politics in the UK?
8: Yeah, it's a really big moment for regional politics. It's something that's been very underpowered in the UK for a long time. You know, Americans listening to this will be well used to seeing a member of the legislature, say a member of the House of Representatives, quit that job to go and be, say, a powerful state governor or a big federal job like that. In the UK, that's just not the case. It just doesn't work like that. Local government has been so underpowered for such a long time. We haven't had these big figures like you get in the federal system here in the US. And because of that, we've just never really seen the phenomenon that we're about to see, which is a mayor from a big region like Manchester, but 200 miles away from London, sort of sweeping to power from their own power base outside the capital. It's a really new phenomenon and probably one of the most interesting things about the Burnham phenomenon. And he says he wants to sort of turbocharge this. If he gets into power, one of the key policies we do know he supports, or one of the few policies we do know he supports, he's handing more power to the regions outside of London, creating more powerful politicians outside of London and trying to make the UK a less centralised place, because one of the criticisms of the UK's sluggish economy is that it is overly centralised. It is overly dependent upon London and the City of London, and that areas like Manchester and other big cities just don't have the powers and the autonomy to really make their own economies boom. Mm.
6: So, Ed, briefly, how soon will you know the results of this election and what happens next?
9: Well, the counting's fast, much faster than California's. We'll know the next morning. So we'll know, but by this time tomorrow, we'll certainly know. And then the interesting question is, assuming Burnham wins, how long does he wait before challenging Starmer? Starmer has a right to stand. Burnham has to get 80 MPs, I think, or 81 MPs to support him, and he will, no doubt about that. There may be some others, like the former health secretary may stand as well in the race. So it'll all happen fairly quickly. We don't have very long campaigns here. They tend to get wrapped up reasonably fast, and Burnham wants a coronation. He wants this to be over with as quickly as possible.
6: Well, we'll be watching. That's Edward Carr, deputy editor of The Economist. Also with us, Jack Blanchard, the managing editor and author of Politico's politics newsletter, The Playbook. Jack, Ed, thanks to you both. Today's producer was Haley Blassingame. This program comes to you from WAMU, part of American University in Washington, distributed by NPR. I'm Jen White. We have special programming for you tomorrow for the Juneteenth holiday. Hope you tune in. The News Roundup is back next week. Thanks for listening, and we'll talk more soon. This is 1A.

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3: 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At 8 o'clock tonight on Point, on the show tonight, in the summer of 1852, abolitionist Frederick Douglass took the stage at an event in Rochester, New York, and delivered a searing indictment of American slavery. On tonight's On Point, why it's now considered among the great American speeches. That's On Point at 8 p.m. tonight on WNYC. It's followed by Latino USA at 9. Q is at 10 o'clock. 88 degrees outside, pretty windy. We're going to see low of about 70 tonight. It's WNYC at 4 p.m.
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3: The U.S. and Iran have signed a preliminary agreement, but who are the winners and who are the losers? Good afternoon to you. I'm Sean Carlson, and you are listening to All Things Considered. It's on WNYC. Also coming up, the Justice Department has announced a new funding initiative.
5: The DOJ will be surging $300 million to cities who are serious about reducing violent crime and modernizing their public safety infrastructure.
3: There is a catch, though. Those cities must agree to help the federal government with immigration enforcement. We'll have that story. And later, it's Thursday, so it's time to break down all of the latest local transit news. On the way is headed your way. We'll have all that and more. News headlines are next.

0: Live from NPR News, I'm Lakshmi Singh. U.S. Central Command has lifted a maritime blockade on Iranian ports. NPR's Quil Lawrence reports it's a concession made in the ceasefire agreement between the U.S. and Iran.
1: CENTCOM announced on social media that U.S. forces have lifted the ban on ships entering and exiting Iranian ports and coastal areas in accordance with the president's direction, and that American forces are no longer interdicting vessels off Iran's coast. Iran, for its part, has committed to letting oil tankers move safely through the Strait of Hormuz, where 20% of the world's oil transits. Also moving through will be Iranian oil exports, now free of sanctions under the deal. CENTCOM says the U.S. Navy remains in the area to make sure that the terms of the ceasefire are obeyed. The two countries have started counting the 60-day deadline for outstanding issues to be resolved, including the disposition of Iran's nuclear program. Quil Lawrence, NPR News.
0: Defense Secretary Pete Hegseth is ordering a six-month review of U.S. forces in Europe after he blasted NATO allies for failing to allow the use of their bases as launching sites for U.S. attacks on Iran. AAA says people are now paying on average just below $4 for a gallon of regular gasoline. NPR's Camila Domonoske has more on that.
2: Gasoline prices are down more than 50 cents from their peak. The app Gas Buddy anticipates that prices could continue to fall, provided the tentative agreement between the U.S. and Iran continues to hold. But it will take time for oil fields to resume production. Some facilities were damaged in the conflict and need to be repaired, and shipping crude around the world takes time, too. So there are very real limits on how quickly prices can recover. According to AAA, gasoline prices are currently up about 33% from before the war. Electric vehicle charging rates rose less than 8%. Camila Domonoske, NPR News.
0: Waymo's recalling thousands of robo-taxis after self-driving software caused them to go through closed construction zones. Several incidents occurred in Phoenix and the San Francisco Bay Area.
3: The movement is a rhythm to us. Freedom is like religion to us.
0: Common sings his Oscar-winning song Glory at the star-studded Obama Presidential Center dedication today on Chicago's South Side. Former President Obama described it as deep roots. The center on the grounds of more than 19 acres took more than a decade of planning and construction at a cost of $850 million. Qantas Airways is on track to make aviation history to regularly fly nonstop from London to Sydney in 19 to 22 hours. Singapore Airlines currently holds the record for longest regularly scheduled direct flight to New York City, just over 9,500 miles in under 19 hours. You're listening to NPR News.
4: And it's on WNYC in New York. I'm Sean Carlson. 88 degrees right now at 404. New York Knicks fans filled the streets of Lower Manhattan earlier today for the NBA champs' ticker tape parade down the Canyon of Heroes. And Marquise Turner says he spent weeks preparing for the event. Turner was ready with T-shirts for parade goers who wanted to buy.
5: We got black, we got orange, we got blue, and we got white.
4: Turner says he got to the parade route at 3 a.m. and estimates he had sold about 3,000 shirts as of mid-morning. But Turner, it wasn't just at the parade to sell merch. He considers himself a diehard Knicks fan.
5: The vibe is amazing. This is the first title in 53 years. The last time the Knicks been to the finals, I was only 1 year old. So for me to see it, it's like I never seen the city this together.
4: Turner says New York City will truly thrive if the Knicks keep up their winning ways. Meanwhile, the Knicks may be headed to the White House. Team owner James Dolan says he accepted an invitation from President Trump to celebrate the historic win at an unspecified later date. Dolan confirmed the news during an interview on The Carton Show yesterday. Dolan said Trump was a longtime friend of his. The president was loudly booed when he sat next to Dolan for Game 3 at Madison Square Garden. It was the only time the Knicks lost in the series. Animal rights groups and several New York City lawmakers are calling to abolish Central Park's horse-drawn carriage industry after a teenage tourist from India died after falling from a buggy pulled by a runaway horse. Transport Workers Union leader John Samuelson says while the events were a tragedy, it's unfair to blame the industry as a whole. He says lawmakers are exploiting the crash to advance a political agenda.
6: We don't want there to be a gross overreaction. The enemies of the carriage industry have grabbed a hold of this tragedy, and they are trying to use it to advance the end of the horse and carriage industry.
4: The city council has scheduled a hearing for next month on legislation that would spell the end of the industry. Mayor Mamdani has said he supports ending the industry, but wants to save union jobs that could be at stake. look at our train situation. We got delays on downtown 2, 5E, and F trains. Some LIRR trains are running on revised schedules to allow for additional service to the U.S. Open at Shinnecock Hills. Metro North is adding extra outbound service in the Hudson, Harlem, and New Haven lines after the Knicks parade. 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It's Thursday at 4:06.
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8: From NPR News, this is All Things Considered. I'm Juana Summers.
9: And I'm Mary Louise Kelly. Vice President J.D. Vance is insisting the United States holds all the cards in its deal with Iran. Does it? And what about the other countries in the region affected by the near four-month war? In other words, who are the winners and who are the losers as this war with Iran seems to be heading into a new phase? That is something I discussed on NPR's National Security Podcast, Sources and Methods. Joining me were National Security Correspondent Greg Myrie from Tel Aviv, International Correspondent Aya Batraoui from Cairo, and International Correspondent Jane Araf, who has spent much of this week reporting in southern Lebanon. You're in Lebanon, which has been dragged into this war. Israel, of course, has been fighting Hezbollah. That has complicated U.S. diplomacy with Iran. I know you have been on the move. Just give us a little taste of where you've been reporting from, what you're seeing, what you're hearing.
10: Well, it's a lot of southern Lebanon because that's where most of the fight is. That's where the border area is with Israel, and Israel is fighting Hezbollah, Iran-backed Hezbollah. So it's incredible devastation. When we go out there, a lot of times what we're covering is the aftermath of Israeli strikes. So
9: how do you get there? You're in a car, you're on the road, you can drive?
10: We can drive. It has to be carefully plotted, because a lot of the airstrikes actually do happen on the roads, and some of the roads around the places where fighting is can be dangerous as well. But as you know, we take managed risks because that's where we have to be to actually report on what's going on. So it's a very different picture from Beirut. I mean, here in Beirut, you can sit here and you can hear the drones and it's really annoying, but we were in the city of Tyre, for instance, a few days ago, and we were in one neighborhood that was still under threat by Israel. And the drone was flying so low that the policeman we were with got really scared and said, "We have to leave here." Because, you know, here it's annoying, there it's deadly. And it's just kind of part of a feeling that you get that the South is increasingly disconnected from the rest of the country.
9: So circling back to our central question of who are emerging as winners, losers in this war, Lebanon.
10: It's complicated. And I think that's shorthand for it's got such a complicated history, right? Small country. It has a system set up where top posts are divvied up according to religion. And what this war has done, in some sense, is kind of upset what was a precarious balance. It didn't always balance by any means. This country has been through a lot of wars, some of them through Israeli invasions, some of them through some civil war. But really what this has exposed is just a huge disconnect between people who and politicians who feel that Hezbollah is the only thing standing between them and being permanently occupied by Israel, and others who see Hezbollah as part of the problem. And all of this going on while there are talks in the U.S. So the U.S. has pressured Lebanon, and they're actually holding direct talks with Israel in Washington on security, but it's still very fragmented.
9: So I have a big picture question, which I'll throw to you, Greg, and Jane and Aya, feel free to jump in. I mean, all three of you have covered wars in the Middle East for a long time. Greg, are you, from where you are perched right now in Tel Aviv, are you seeing a fundamental realignment in the region as a result of this Iran war of 2026, or is it too soon to say?
11: I think it's in progress, Mary Louise. I mean, I really go back to the Hamas attack on October 7th, 23, that just ignited this firestorm in the region. And we've been working our way up the escalation ladder from Israel and Hamas fighting in Gaza to Israel and Hezbollah fighting in Lebanon to Israel and Iran fighting, and now the U.S. joining in 12 days 3-day war last year, a 3-month war this year, and it just has gone up and up and up over the past 3 years, and it's rattled the region. It's shaken every country in the region. Now we're at a point where we're seeing this effort to try to stop this, and in a sense, work your way down that escalation ladder, that the U.S. and Israel not going to attack Iran and vice versa under this agreement, trying to sort out the Israeli presence in Lebanon. Gaza is still there as a festering sore. So the region has been thrown into upheaval. It's changing. It's going to be realigned. Every country has to rethink itself, whether it's, you know, Israel carrying out powerful military operations, but not getting any political gain from it, or from Iran and its proxies being hit and weakened, but still surviving. But is that still a viable project? Does Iran want to continue to support these proxies? Is that the way forward? The Gulf states having to reevaluate, can the U.S. protect us? You know, are we a safe, stable place that people want to invest in and come take a vacation in? So everybody is going through this transition. We haven't come out on the other side yet.
9: Although you do keep flying in and landing just as a peace deal or some sort of ceasefire is announced. So maybe you will be campaigning.
11: Some bizarre luck. Every time I come in here, there's a ceasefire, but it never seems to last.
9: Yeah.
12: Well, off the back of what Greg was saying about Gaza being a festering sore, it is very much like an open wound. And you can't have an open wound and not expect it to affect everything around it and the entire body, and the body being all these other countries in the region. It's kind of like trying to say that you can have a fire raging in your backyard, but come look at my front porch and look at how beautiful my front yard is, right? Dubai is 1,000 miles away from the Gaza Strip. But what we saw from the Hamas attack on October 7th and the war that Israel launched on Gaza is that that being unresolved did lead us to where we are now with the war in Iran.
10: And I think across the region, Mary Louise, this has just injected such a blanket of uncertainty over governments, over people. I mean, for so long, the thought was the U.S. will help keep us safe. The U.S. will help make us rich. And that is just not a feeling that most people have these days.
9: That was NPR's Gina Raff in Beirut, Greg Myrie in Tel Aviv, and Aya Betraoui in Cairo. You can hear our full conversation on Sources and Methods. 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
13: The Justice Department is offering nearly $1 billion in public safety grants to cities and police departments across the country. The grants aren't entirely new, but this time there's a catch. Local officials have to be willing to work with federal immigration officers. NPR criminal justice correspondent Meg Anderson is here with more. Hi.
14: Hey.
13: So Meg, just start by telling us about this money. What's it for?
14: Yeah, so one bucket of the money is what are known as COPS grants. These have been around since the 90s. Historically, they're a big source of federal funding for police. This year, it's $700 million, and it can go toward hiring new officers and things like school safety and police mental health. And then there's this new set of funds called the Model Cities Initiative. That's $300 million going to just a handful of mid-sized cities for similar things. Here's Acting Attorney General Todd Blanche talking about that fund in a recent video statement.
15: The strongest applications will not come from one office or one representative acting alone. They will come from jurisdictions that offer true partnership.
14: So the thing to note here is that phrase, true partnership. That becomes a little clearer once you read the fine print.
13: And the fine print says what exactly?
14: Yeah, so in the application for the Model Cities Initiative, the DOJ essentially says any applicant that fails to cooperate with federal immigration enforcement won't get the money. And when the DOJ announced those new COPS grants, they said something very similar. Here's Tahir Duckett summing it up. He runs the Center for Innovations in Community Safety at Georgetown University.
16: They are trying to take dollars that local agencies have been depending on for years and saying, oh, well, if you want these dollars, then you need to help us out with our immigration enforcement work.
13: Is it common, Meg, for this type of federal money to be tied to a political agenda?
14: You know, it's not uncommon. So during the Obama administration, for instance, the DOJ gave additional consideration to agencies that said they wanted to build trust in communities. That was just a few years after the 2014 police killing of Michael Brown in Ferguson, Missouri. During Biden's years in office, priority was given to cities that used community approaches to violence intervention. That was in the years after the George Floyd killing. And, you know, the first Trump administration already linked some grants to immigration enforcement, but that was challenged in court and ultimately revoked by the Biden administration. So now criminal justice experts tell me the return to this idea of linking federal immigration enforcement with local policing, it's really troubling to them.
17: And why is that?
14: Well, for one, the experts I spoke to say immigration and crime are not linked. Studies show immigrants are less likely to commit crime than their citizen counterparts. And two, immigration enforcement is normally the job of the federal government, not local law enforcement. And many police chiefs say there's a good reason for that. They say it erodes community trust. And I should note, these aren't the only opportunities for local police to make money doing immigration work. The Department of Homeland Security is also offering big incentives, too.
17: So what does the Department of Justice have to say about all of this?
14: So the Justice Department declined an interview, but in a statement, they said that the suggestion that immigration is not linked to public safety is, quote, ludicrous, and said that ICE has arrested hundreds of thousands of criminals. However, recent data shows that more than 70% of immigrant detainees have no criminal convictions.
17: That is NPR's Meg Anderson. Thanks so much.
14: You're welcome.

0: It's WNYC, more All Things Considered coming your way. The story of Motown Records is a quintessentially American story about the American dream, civil rights, and entrepreneurship, but it has a special significance in Detroit, where it all started. We're going to explore that in just a moment.
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2: Hey, it's Maria Hinojosa. 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
0: And right now you are listening to All Things Considered on a Thursday. Looking ahead to tomorrow on Science Friday, a romp through some of the wildest scorpion lore. From the discovery of a Labrador-sized giant ancient scorpion in the fossil record to the surprising mailing and dating rituals of modern scorpions. Plus, why do sports announcers talk like that? A linguist breaks down the sentence structure, elocution, and pitch of their own beautiful game. Science Friday starts tomorrow afternoon at 2, right here on WNYC. It's hot out there, 88 degrees right now. It's pretty windy in New York City. We're going to see temperatures tonight falling to about 70 degrees. We could see some showers tonight. And then for tomorrow, we are looking at mostly cloudy skies, early clearing up later with highs in the mid-80s. WNYC, 420.

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1: 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I'm Juana Summers.
2: And I'm Elsa Chang. To mark the 250th anniversary of the United States, NPR is reporting stories that illustrate American life, liberty, and the pursuit of happiness for our series called America in Pursuit. The history of Motown Records is one of those quintessentially American stories. And as NPR's Don Gagne reports, it has a special significance in the Motor City of Detroit.
3: It seems like every Detroiter has a Motown origin story.
4: We had the 45 of Jackson 5, I Want You Back, and then on the other 45 was Rockin' Robin.
3: That's Jamon Jordan, the official historian for the city of Detroit. He says Motown created a sense of pride and an identity so ingrained into the fabric of the city that you can't untangle the two.
4: Motown has become for Detroit what whole industries have become for other cities. Like when we think of Milwaukee, of course, we think of beer, Pittsburgh and steel, or Houston and oil, you know. But Detroit, it's not just Detroit and music. It's Detroit and Motown. I need love, love. My mama told me
3: you better shop around. Motown Records, founded in 1959 in a modest house on West Grand Boulevard by a 29-year-old Barry Gordy. The label quickly became so big that it gave the city itself a new nickname. The Motor City was now Motown. Barry Gordy had actually worked on a Ford assembly line. He would write songs in his head to break up the monotony of a shift with the machinery of the plant, keeping time. And he brought some of that mindset into his recording studio. Songwriters had one job, engineers another, and so on. Suzanne Smith is the author of the book Dancing in the Street, Motown and the Cultural Politics of Detroit.
5: The Funk Brothers, the Motown studio band, I mean, they literally would play different, you know, licks or, you know, certain bars of music, and they would break them down, and there would be certain pieces of songs that they would just insert in different records. The way in which you'd put a bolt on an axle of a car, you know, in a couple of the songs, they would shake car chains in the studio to create a percussion sound.
3: There were also historical factors that helped make Motown possible. In the early 20th century, Detroit saw tremendous migration of African Americans from the South. That led to growing neighborhoods like Black Bottom and vibrant entertainment districts like Paradise Valley. Local clubs like the Flame Show Bar showcased talented jazz and swing musicians. Jordan says all that paved the way for Motown's success, even as those neighborhoods would later be lost to federal urban renewal projects.
4: I can't take you to Paradise Valley because it was destroyed when they built the I-375

0: is to be able to improvise and provide something that is perfect for the moment. And that's what Motown captured.
1: One example, Motown musicians took a riff from a jazz standard called Canadian Sunset and turned it into the introductory bass line of Mary Wells' My Guy. Hayden demonstrates for us on her bass in her living room.
0: So then you get

0: And if you're a working musician in Detroit today at any level, Hayden says you better know your Motown catalog.
1: If you're at a party and someone says play Dancing in the Street, they don't expect you to go look in your folder and find a piece of music.
0: Everybody knows it.
1: You should know that.
0: That universality is emblematic of what Berry Gordy wanted. Songs that would appeal to a broad audience, black and white Americans alike. But let me tell you what else was going on in Detroit back then. Racial tensions boiled over in the summer of 1967. 5 days of unrest left more than 40 people dead, mostly at the hands of law enforcement. In other parts of the country, Motown artists were still playing segregated venues. It was a stark reminder that there were limits to music's power to unify, author Suzanne Smith.
2: White people like listening to this music. They liked that it made them feel good, but they sure as heck didn't want to, like, have black people move next door.
0: Berry Gordy himself was involved in the civil rights movement, releasing recordings of Martin Luther King's I Have a Dream speech. But worried about alienating white listeners, he pressed his artists to avoid politics and social issues in their music. That didn't last. That anti-Vietnam War anthem by Edwin Starr topped the charts. By the early 70s, other Motown acts like Stevie Wonder and The Temptations were weighing in on the events of the era. Segregation, determination, demonstration, integration, activation, humiliation. Despite Gordy's initial misgivings, such songs expanded Motown's impact far beyond that Detroit house where it all got started. In fact, Motown's reach was on full display in 1990 when Nelson Mandela visited Detroit. It was just months after his release from prison in South Africa. He'd been held for 27 years for challenging the country's apartheid regime.
3: When we were in prison, we appreciated and avidly listened to the sound of Detroit, Motown.
0: He spoke from center field at a packed Tiger Stadium, quoting Marvin Gaye.
3: Brother, brother, there's far too many of you dying.
0: I was there that night. The energy in that stadium as Mandela spoke those lyrics defies description. That moment captured everything that Motown is, a hometown institution and a global powerhouse, an apolitical music label that fostered political rallying cries. Today, it is still the soundtrack of the city in clubs, at family reunions, in local parks, echoing between innings at a Tigers game, and of course, blasting from car windows in the summertime. Don Gagne, NPR News, in Motown.
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6: 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Former President Obama helped dedicate his presidential center in Chicago today, voicing optimism about Americans' desire for unity.
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0: Degrees right now. We're going to have a low of about 70 overnight. 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
2: 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Why have you invited me here on the 4th of July? 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You may rejoice. 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
5: Live from NPR News in Culver City, California, I'm Dwayne Brown. Mixed reaction today to a deal between the U.S. and Iran to reopen the Strait of Hormuz. President Trump defending the agreement to keep talking with Iran over the next 60 days to address the country's battered nuclear program. Vice President J.D. Vance says the deal includes lifting the U.S. naval blockade on the strait while allowing Iran to immediately resume selling oil.
6: We do expect that as part of the final deal, they are not going to be able to build the kind of missiles that can broadly threaten the entire world. And that's what the President of the United States said yesterday. And look, I mean, it's very simple. You can't tell a country, whether Israel or Iran, they're not allowed to have any self-defense. That's not what the president has asked.
5: The deal also includes releasing billions of dollars in frozen Iranian assets. If certain progress marks are made, Vance says he plans to present the plan to Congress soon. Authorities say they found possible human remains at the site of a fast-moving wildfire in Washington state that's burned at least a dozen homes in the Spokane area. NPR's Kirk Sigler reports thousands of people had to flee their homes from the upriver fire.
7: The Spokane County Sheriff says a team of fire investigators combing a neighborhood where numerous homes burned have found possible human remains at one property where they say a resident had refused to evacuate when the upriver fire roared through. The fire ignited in hot and windy conditions earlier this week just east of the city limits, and it's still burning in a heavily populated area. Much of the Northwest is coming off a record dry winter, and a lot of the Spokane metropolitan area is built out into pine forests and brushland. Firefighters are hoping to take advantage of a reprieve in the winds today to continue to dig containment lines. Kirk Sigler, NPR News, Boise.
5: A mixed bag on Wall Street today. The Dow lost 72 points. The Nasdaq added 80. This is NPR.
0: And it's on WNYC in New York. I'm Sean Carlson, 87 degrees, 432. The city says that all viewing pens were full for the Knicks parade today. A wave of orange and blue took over Lower Manhattan early this morning as fans gathered for the Knicks parade starting at 10 o'clock. 8-year-old Corey Jackson was at the parade line with her dad, Will. She says she's excited despite having to be up before the crack of dawn this morning.
8: Well, we got up at what time?
9: 4:45.
10: Are you tired?
9: Very.
0: Corey says she's the biggest Knicks fan in her household. She says she screamed and sprinted around the kitchen when the Knicks won their final game. A teenage tourist from India died after falling out of a runaway horse carriage in Central Park yesterday. Now the tragedy has a group of New York City lawmakers moving to ban the industry altogether. City Council Speaker Julie Menon says she'll hold a hearing to advance riders' law next month. The bill is named after a horse that collapsed in Midtown Manhattan in 2022 and was later euthanized. Animal rights advocates say Imran Mamdani should act immediately to end the industry altogether. The union that represents horse carriage drivers say they'll temporarily halt carriage rides in Central Park out of respect for the victim's family. New York State's age limit for judges will remain in effect. Three judges sued New York, arguing the mandatory retirement age of 70 violated a ban on age discrimination. But the state's top court ruled against those judges earlier today. In its ruling, the Court of Appeals noted the age limit has been in place in some form since 1777. The state constitution does allow some judges to remain on the bench until the age of 76. Voters rejected a previous effort to increase the retirement age to 80 in 2013. look at our transit situation. We have delays on uptown Q trains right now. Some LIRR trains are running on revised schedules to allow additional service to the U.S. Open at Shinnecock Hills. Metro North is adding extra outbound service on the Hudson, Harlem, and New Haven lines after the Knicks parade earlier today. That was a hot one for that parade. Still pretty warm out there right now. 87 degrees. It's humid, too, so it feels hotter than that. Luckily, though, it looks like the rain held off for large parts of the day. That did feel like maybe it could come at any moment. There's still a chance of some rain this evening. It's going to remain very windy as well. Wind gusts up to 45 miles an hour possible, low of about 70 tonight. And then for tomorrow, Juneteenth, mostly cloudy early, clearing up later. We're going to see highs in the mid-80s, still pretty breezy through the day. Clear for tomorrow night, lows in the mid-60s, and the weekend's looking pretty good. Should be sunny on Saturday and Sunday. We'll see temperatures in the mid-80s. 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
10: This is All Things Considered from NPR News. I'm Juana Summers in Washington.
11: And I'm Elsa Chang in Culver City, California. There are very few occasions when all the living former presidents appear together. And usually when that happens, it means that someone has died. But today, they gathered for the dedication of the Obama Presidential Center in Chicago. It was a star-studded event that harkened back to a more optimistic era in American politics. NPR senior political correspondent Tamara Keith joins us now from the center grounds. Hi, Tam.
12: Hi, Elsa.
11: So wait, what is it like there right now?
12: It has been an event, a place to see and be seen. Four former presidents and first ladies, by my count, at least four potential presidential candidates for 2028. Oscar winners, Grammy winners, Oprah. I was sitting next to my colleague Don Gagne, who covered both the Clinton and Bush presidential library openings. And a few minutes into the first musical performance from The Roots, he turned to me and said, "This is nothing like the others." And this was really more like a concert or a star-studded awards show than a stuffy presidential event, which makes sense. This was very on brand with the Obamas, who brought that cool factor to the White House.
11: Oh my God, it sounds like so much fun to be out there. So you mentioned former presidents, but what about the current president?
12: Yeah, he was not invited, though based on how many times President Trump mentioned Obama in his press conference at the G7 yesterday, Obama does live rent-free in his head. Trump wasn't mentioned by name here, but former First Lady Michelle Obama's speech was full of contrasts. A pointed mention of the Nobel Peace Prize her husband won, and an America where equality and diversity are valued.
13: Failing to see the humanity in all people puts us all on a slippery slope, a dangerous precedent that flies in the very face of our faith and of the founding promise of this democracy, that all of us are created equal.
12: She said she hoped that this center will be a respite from the exhaustion of this moment. The whole event is like an alternate reality where the last 10 years never happened.
11: Hmm. You know, Tam, I keep hearing this place referred to as a center, not as like a presidential library. Can you explain why is that?
12: Yeah, it has the look and feel of an official presidential library, and there's even a Chicago Public Library branch on the grounds. But one thing is missing. The papers of the president. For a number of reasons, the Obama Foundation ended up not making this center part of the federal presidential library system that's run by the National Archives. The papers are available digitally, but they're not stored here. They're in Maryland. And it's sort of a technical distinction, but one that means that the Obamas and their foundation have a greater control over the center and its contents, and also how they present or shape the Obama legacy.
11: Okay, got it. So no physical papers there. But do you get a sense of what this center is designed to do? Like, what is the message it's meant to deliver, you think?
12: Its ambitions are bigger than just one man and his story. And in a way, it embodies the stubborn optimism of Obama. his famous line about there being no Democratic America or Republican America, but a United States of America, wasn't really true when he first said it, and it feels even less true now. He said that the exhibits in this center are not meant to evoke nostalgia for some bygone era or some unattainable past.
14: They're meant to remind us of who we can be. To remind us of what's possible. So we can forge ahead.
12: Yeah, on the plaza where I am sitting now and where this event took place earlier today, there is a giant and somewhat crooked gray arch. And it's meant to evoke the line that Obama often referenced, that the arc of history is long, but it bends toward justice. The message of all this is that he still believes that that is true.
11: Mm. That is NPR's Tamara Keith in Chicago. Thank you so much, Tam.
12: You're welcome.
15: It was a joyous celebration of a team and a city this morning as the NBA champion New York Knicks were honored with a ticker tape parade down Broadway. So many fans crowded into Lower Manhattan that the New York Police Department urged people to stay away. NPR's Brian Mann was there.
16: Hours before parade time, people are already streaming downtown. Isha Nadim from Long Island is on the one train with her husband.
17: I grew up with a brother who was a diehard Knicks fan, and then I married a diehard Knicks fan.
16: When the Knicks beat the San Antonio Spurs for the championship last Saturday, her husband Zane says he couldn't believe it.
18: I've waited a long time for this. I've watched them through all their years with...
16: It had been 53 years since the last Knicks championship. Isha says the celebration has been crazy.
17: We started screaming that I got a ringing in my left ear. I thought I was going deaf.
16: She's fine, more than fine, grinning ear to ear. In the subway station, I meet Howard Rosenblum, who came down from upstate New York for the parade.
19: Last time I won, I was 10 years old, man. It was amazing.
16: Down at the very tip of Manhattan Island, the parade is forming and the crowd is already massive and fired up.
20: You want Knicks in five? You want Knicks in five? You got Knicks in five!
16: There's joy, but also relief. Remember, the Knicks, led by Jalen Brunson and OG Anunoby, came from behind in Game 4, overcoming the biggest points deficit in NBA Finals history. Then they came from behind again in Game 5 to clinch the title.
21: A sigh of relief. Finally, we got it. I cried a little bit.
16: Kevin Castor brought his whole family to the parade. He says it was worth the wait.
21: Great for the city, great for Knicks fans. From ups and downs, you know? You're in the trenches. Best feeling ever.
16: The crowd erupts as members of the team start going by on floats. There are also celebrities, the actor Timothy Chalamet, the comedian Tracy Morgan, the director Spike Lee. But part of the joy here is that this also feels at times like a small town parade. There are fire trucks and baton twirlers and high school marching bands. Soon, the stretch of Broadway known as the Canyon of Heroes is snowing with ticker tape. Faith Brown and Mark McGraw are sitting on a bench watching. They say they're kind of overwhelmed.
22: I'm lost for words. I cried.
23: When you went into this season, did you guys think this was possible?
24: He was scared.
22: I was scared.
24: I wasn't. I said he got it.
22: She kept the faith.
16: The parade leads to a ceremony at City Hall where Mayor Zoran Mamdani, a huge Knicks fan, gives the team a ceremonial key to the city. So often when this city comes together, Mamdani says, it's because we're forced to by a moment of tragedy. What a gift it is to be brought together by pure, unfiltered joy. Brian Mann, NPR News, New York.

0: You're listening to All Things Considered from NPR News. You don't often see supporters of opposing teams partying together before their World Cup matches, but the fans of Mexico and South Korea have been calling each other brother, and some are even hoping for a draw. NPR's Juliana Kim unpacks the camaraderie ahead of tonight's showdown.
1: Over the past week, you may have heard this chant on social media. That's Spanish for Korean brother, you are Mexican now. It's a call back to 2018, the last time that Mexico and South Korea faced off at the World Cup. Rayon, who's Korean-American, recorded himself singing with Mexican fans in Russia where the games were held. What was behind the chant? Well, in the final matches of the group stage, Mexico suffered a shocking loss to Sweden. That meant Mexico could only advance if South Korea beat Germany, who had won the last World Cup. Against all odds, the Asian squad pulled off the upset, stunning the crowd and announcers.
2: 2-0 to South Korea. Incredible.
1: The win wasn't enough for South Korea to move forward, but the team was hailed as champions by grateful Mexican fans.
3: All of a sudden, we're surrounded by the Mexican fans. They're hugging us. They're singing the chant to us.
1: An was disappointed by his home country's early exit, but those celebrations gave him a new perspective.
3: This is what it's really about, right? Creating core memories with strangers in a foreign land.
1: He says he still bonds over the 2018 World Cup whenever he meets someone from Mexico.
3: It continued on. And now we're still facing and experiencing that at 2026. And it's only going to get bigger because Korea, us, we are actually going to play Mexico again in their land.
1: And that's exactly what's been unfolding so far this World Cup. On social media, videos show South Korean tourists partying with locals in Mexico. Earlier this month, when South Korea's squad arrived in Guadalajara, they were greeted by fans and a mariachi band. In the U.S., fans told NPR they're hoping both teams go far, calling the opposing squad their second favorite in the tournament. Some are even hoping for a diplomatic result. Fernando Delgado is a devout soccer fan from Los Angeles.
4: Like a draw would be like the ideal case. And
1: he's Mexican-American, but many of his friends are of Korean descent.
4: Because I think other than that, it's going to be like, oh man.
1: Fans say they're rooting for both teams because of their shared underdog status. Neither have made it to the quarterfinals in over 20 years. Others say the two have more heated rivals to focus on, like Japan for South Korea or the U.S. for Mexico. Some say the good rapport is a reflection of something deeper. Here's Emmanuel Han, a Korean-American soccer fan.
5: If we drew with Mexico, I think it would be the ultimate sort of handshake moment. And it's crazy because I don't know if I would say that about any other country.
1: He says in Los Angeles and other cities, the two communities often live and work side by side. That's also true in Mexico, which saw a wave of Korean migration in the 20th century.
5: I think Koreans, the Korean diaspora specifically, and the Mexican diaspora, they do see a lot of commonalities in each other's experiences.
1: Delgado agrees. That's what he remembers when he watched the Mexico versus South Korea World Cup match in 2018.
4: It wasn't like we were putting one down over the other. It was more fun. It was more connection.
1: Delgado says making good memories would be a win regardless of the score tonight. Juliana Kim, NPR News.
6: 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It's Thursday. That means it's time to break down all the latest local transit news on the way is headed your way in just a moment.
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6: Pretty hot for that Knicks parade today. It's still hot outside. 87 degrees, windy outside. We're going to see gusts tonight up to about 40 miles an hour. So hold on to your hats if you go outside tonight. We'll see low around 70 degrees. And then for tomorrow, it's not going to be as windy. A little windy, though, through the day. And still pretty hot. Temperatures in the mid-80s by the afternoon. Stay with us. It's All Things Considered on WNYC on Thursday, just before 4:50.

0: It's All Things Considered on WNYC. I'm Sean Carlson.
1: If you have questions for Winter or
0: it's Thursday. That means it is time for On the Way, our weekly segment on All Things Considered, breaking down the week's transit news. Joining us is WNYC's transportation reporters, Stephen Nesson and Ramsey Khalife, and editor Clayton Guza. All right, the Knicks are NBA champions. The city celebrated today with a jam-packed ticker tape parade. It pushed Lower Manhattan's Colonial Street grid to its limit. That said, though, the vibes in the city are up. And Clayton, you wrote in this week's On the Way newsletter that the vibes in the subways are up in particular. What's that about?
2: Yeah, Sean, believe it or not, but the New York City subway system right now might be one of the happiest places on the planet.
0: Wow. Okay.
2: Right? And you could feel it after the Knicks won the finals on Saturday night, right? Millions of people flooded into the streets across the city, and it put traffic at a standstill. The buses didn't move. Taking an Uber or a taxi was a moronic act, a fool's errand. Why would you do that?
0: Yeah.
2: But the subways moved, and they carried more people overnight on a weekend than they have in a very, very long time. Mm-hmm. You know, the subways are usually more like hell than heaven. Delays are common. The infrastructure is broken down and old. We've covered that extensively. Yeah. We cover the problems a lot.
0: Yeah.
2: You know, you don't give airlines credit when a plane lands at LaGuardia. You cover the crashes. That's just the way journalism goes. But people are often upset in the subway more than they are happy. But the communal mood in the system lately, especially since the Knicks won, and it's this high has kind of continued, has been very palpable. And John Turturro explained as much on our airwaves earlier this month when they were kind of starting in the middle of the playoff run.
3: Most exciting thing is when you ride the subway home. You know, and after they came back from 22 down in the fourth quarter against Cleveland, everyone was on the subway and everyone looked exactly the same. They had a big smile on their face and they looked like they were in shock.
2: Right. Yeah. Turo's an actor, a native New Yorker. Yeah. Knicks is a season ticket holder. He was, you know, at the parade today. But it's not just the Knicks that you can kind of feel on the subway. It's like with the world, it's happening while the World Cup is in Jersey and we're seeing tourists from all over the planet.
0: Mm-hmm.
2: And they're looking at our rickety old system with this wonderful type of admiration. I saw a crowd of fans the other night, you know, get onto a B train at Herald Square coming. They had just been at the France-Senegal game, and they ran right into a crowd of Yankees fans heading to the Bronx.
0: Oh, man.
2: And when you had this dynamic, everyone was yapping and giggling and easily heard like a dozen languages and dialects, some of them French, and just something that like was so apparent.
0: Beautiful.
2: Like, if you've ever been to Paris, the Parisians might scoff at our system and its headways, because in Paris they have automated trains and a lot of lines, and they run every 2 minutes. But just a point, I guess, to put a bow on this, it's like, unlike every other subway system on the planet, ours runs all night. There's very few that do.
0: Right.
2: And that proved to be so important after the Knicks won. Everyone got out at midnight on the streets. They have to get home.
0: Mm-hmm.
2: Streets don't work. You're taking the subway.
0: Yeah.
2: It's, you know, kind of all making everyone come together in this common place.
0: Yeah. It's been really beautiful to see, gotta say. All right, so how was the parade today? We saw a lot of reports of it exceeding capacity, like we said. The NYPD directed trains to skip some subway stations. I experienced this on the way to work today. How did it go from a transportation perspective?
4: Yeah, Sean, that's right. So a few trains skipped downtown local stops. That's honestly due to this overcrowding. The parade started at 10 a.m. The mayor said come 2 hours early, but the NYPD said at around 7:30 a.m. that all those parade watch zones that were filling in closed off.
0: Wow.
4: It reached capacity. So that's just, you know, 2.5 hours before the parade even started. The parade started a bit late too. There were pedestrian, bike, car access was completely restricted at the Brooklyn Bridge. But, you know, some of our reporters saw crowds of people jumping over fences just to kind of get a look at the parade.
0: Yeah.
4: If you want to ride into a city bike, all those racks were disabled. You couldn't use them. And also during the length of the parade itself, obviously nobody could really enter that zone.
0: Right.
5: And it goes without saying that obviously there's no car traffic below Canal Street during the parade. And that's actually been the dream of many transit advocates, to have a car-free Lower Manhattan. So they got a little taste of that today.
0: Yeah, Knicks should win more often, yeah.
5: Right. It's probably not an event the city's going to replicate that many times a year. Mm-hmm. But maybe they'll bring a few more car-free days to the streets if folks are clamoring for it.
2: Yeah, let me just add one thing. The city took some heat for not expanding the parade route like we expected, and because it reached capacity.
0: Yeah.
2: And a lot of people say, oh, no, all the ticker tape parades go from Broadway to City Hall. No. They used to go much longer. John Glenn, after he came back from space, they paraded him all the way up to Central Park. Teddy Roosevelt, after he came back from his exhibition, they paraded him all over the city. The modern version of ticker tape parades, which are almost exclusively for sports championships because we stopped celebrating other human accomplishments, have just been restricted from Broadway to City Hall.
0: Yeah.
2: But we could have. Yeah. There is precedent.
0: Yeah.
2: For a much longer parade route. Just want to point that out for the listeners.
0: Okay, I think this is the first On the Way where we went to space and back. let's get But back to the World Cup, which Clayton did mention earlier. We're wrapping up the first week of the tournament. Both New York and New Jersey are tasked with moving tens of thousands of matchgoers to MetLife Stadium, which has hosted two games so far. How's that gone so far?
5: Well, I stopped by Penn Station on Tuesday before that French-Senegal match to see this complex operation that we've spoken about on the show before. You know, 4 hours before each match, Penn Station's NJ Transit portion is off-limit to anyone not going to the game. So what you could actually only really see as a reporter is what's going on above ground. There's these multiple security checkpoints. There's this long maze of barriers folks have to go through. And there's actually two locations, one near MSG on 7th Avenue, the other's on 6th near 32nd Street. Depending on the ticket you have, folks are directed to a different entrance. I think for some of the international visitors, it was a bit much. Remember, these folks are arriving from all over the world. There's jet lag, language issues, and then just navigating Midtown is like, it's kind of crazy.
0: Yeah.
5: I spoke with the CEO of NJ Transit, Chris Clary, today to check in on how it went from his perspective. He says NJ Transit, you know, they're just focusing on getting riders from Penn Station to Secaucus and Secaucus to MetLife. He says they nailed it.
6: I think on balance, the fact that we moved 26,000 people on Tuesday and 25 of that thousand within 70 minutes shows that we have the ability to do it and we can do it successfully.
5: He did note there was a hiccup Tuesday when Amtrak had a switch problem outside Secaucus, kind of the nightmare scenario we spoke about because Amtrak had people standing by for just that kind of problem. It was resolved quickly enough, only delayed trains for like 15 minutes.
0: Okay.
5: Still, many people bristled at that cost of the train ticket. Even they brought it down to $98. It's still a lot. Mm-hmm. I spoke with Semra Ezzedine from Brooklyn. She says she's been to other World Cup matches around the world that don't charge crazy high prices for train tickets.
7: When I was in Qatar, public transportation for people who were ticket holders was free. So I think leveraging this moment to capitalize on people's desire and almost desperation for transportation, for efficient transportation, is very capitalism.
5: Talk about capitalism. People are going to choose the cheapest route, and that was shuttle buses. Those were the cheapest at $20, and those were sold out.
4: Exactly, $20. And, you know, we actually spoke with our colleague David Brent, who did ride NJ Transit trains for the France-Senegal match. He felt that it was actually, you know, he's ridden concerts, he's gone to concerts, soccer matches, Giants games. He said that this was the most efficient, the smoothest trip he's ever been on. Again, though, those shuttle buses are so much cheaper that more people are taking it. And they've actually sold out of shuttle buses for the next game coming up. That's Norway-Senegal. The same thing. They're about to sell out for Ecuador-Germany later in the week. Some fans have taken Ubers and Lyfts, but that's $100. Still expensive.
0: Okay. Yeah.
2: Yeah. And we did talk to some, and our newsroom has talked to some regular New Jersey Transit commuters who were kind of upset that they were left behind. But that's a choice that they made, right? Yeah. They had good World Cup service and avoided embarrassment, but some people had a harder commute getting home.
0: Yeah, true. Okay. Every week in our On the Way newsletter, we answer a question from a curious commuter. This one is from Karen in Manhattan, who asks, I recently noticed a change with New York City yellow cabs. The number on the roof of the car used to correspond with the number of the license plate. Now they start with Y and end with C. Does the YC stand for yellow cab, or is that just coincidental? When and why did the numbering convention change?
4: So first thing, yes, Y and C does stand for yellow cab, and it's actually the number of things. It changed in 2018. State Department of Motor Vehicles changed the format. It's really an efficiency thing. They want to reduce the additional time and cost it took for making license plates match that medallion number. This just makes it more efficient and cheaper.
0: Okay, really interesting. Thanks to Karen for that question and WNYC Stephen Nesson, Ramsey Khalife, and Clayton Guza. You can stay in the know on all things transit or ask a question of your own by signing up for our weekly newsletter at gothamist.com/on the way. Go Knicks, my friends. Thanks so much.
5: Thank you.
4: Thanks, Sean.
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1: It's WNYC, more All Things Considered, coming your way just after the top of the 5 o'clock hour. Looking ahead to On Point tonight, in the summer of 1852, abolitionist Frederick Douglass took the stage at an event in Rochester, New York, and delivered a searing indictment of American slavery. On the show tonight, why it's now considered among the great American speeches. That's tonight at 8 on Point here on WNYC. Pretty steamy out there, 87 degrees, it's windy, it's humid. We're going to see a low of about 70 overnight. It's WNYC on a Thursday, just a minute before 5 p.m.
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1: The Knicks were celebrated on the Canyon of Heroes today in a ticker tape parade celebrating their first NBA championship win in more than 50 years. I'm Sean Carlson. This is All Things Considered. You're listening on WNYC. Also coming up, a small number of people are becoming extraordinarily rich from investments in AI. Senator Bernie Sanders wants to spread that money around.
4: The American people are angry. They're tired of getting ripped off. They don't want to see all this wealth go to a handful of billionaires.
1: More from Sanders on his plan to tax AI companies and give the public a say in proposed AI projects and policies. Also just ahead, the Supreme Court rules that the law used to prosecute a marijuana user violated his Second Amendment right to bear arms and is unconstitutionally vague. We're going to hear all about it and more. Stay with us. News headlines are next.
5: Live from NPR News in Washington, I'm Janine Herbst. Vice President Vance says the U.S. holds all the cards in the deal with Iran, but there are many questions about the Memorandum of Understanding that extends the ceasefire, reopens the Strait of Hormuz, and opens negotiations for a final peace deal. NPR's Greg Myrie says the Iranian-backed militant group Hamas's attack on Israel in October of 2023 ignited a firestorm.
6: Now we're at a point where we're trying seeing this effort to try to stop this and, in a sense, work your way down that escalation ladder that the U.S. and Israel not going to attack Iran and vice versa under this agreement, trying to sort out the Israeli presence in Lebanon. Gaza is still there as a festering sore. So the region has been thrown into upheaval. It's changing. It's going to be realigned. Every country has to rethink itself.
5: NPR's Greg Myrie reporting. AAA says the cost of a gallon of regular gas in the U.S. has slipped below $4 a gallon, dropping 52 cents in the last month. It's still a dollar higher than it was before the war with Iran, though. The price of jet fuel, that's also lower. But as NPR's Joel Rose reports, it could take a while before passengers see cheaper fares.
7: When jet fuel prices shot up this spring, airlines responded by raising ticket prices and fees. Now, fuel costs are coming back to earth. The average price for a gallon of jet fuel in the U.S. dropped this week to less than $3, according to the tracking firm Argus. That's down more than $2 per gallon from the peak in April. But aviation consultant Michael Boyd says don't expect the airlines to give those price hikes back right away.
8: If people will pay it, why would you take it back?
7: Boyd says travelers have shown they are willing to pay higher airfares, at least so far. And airlines face rising costs across the board, including labor. Joel Rose, NPR News, Washington.
5: The Justice Department is offering nearly $1 billion in public safety grants to cities and police departments across the country. But as NPR's Meg Anderson reports, local officials have to work with federal immigration officers to get the money.
9: The grants can be used for things like hiring new officers, school safety initiatives, and police mental health. Tahir Duckett of Georgetown University says the stipulations about cooperating with immigration authorities are meant to be a carrot to get the money.
10: They are trying to take dollars that local agencies have been depending on for years and saying, oh, well, if you want these dollars, then you need to help us out with our immigration enforcement work.
9: In a statement, the DOJ told NPR the suggestion that illegal immigration is not related to public safety is, quote, ludicrous, though studies show immigrants are less likely to commit crimes than citizens. Meg Anderson, NPR News.
5: You're listening to NPR News from Washington.
1: And it's on WNYC in New York. I'm Sean Carlson. It's 87 degrees right now at 5:04. The city says all viewing pens were full this morning for the Knicks ticker tape parade in Lower Manhattan. State Senator Zellner Myrie was among those who made it in early.
11: The train was packed, energy high. I feel amazing. It's going to be one of the best days of my life.
1: The parade and ceremony were also streamed on the mayor's Facebook, YouTube, and X for folks who wanted to avoid all those crowds. Lower Manhattan below Canal Street was closed to car traffic this morning, and no subway stopped below Canal in either direction on any line. Meanwhile, Knicks owner James Dolan says he's accepted an invitation to the White House on behalf of the team following their first NBA championship in more than a half century. Dolan, a longtime associate of the president, confirmed the news during an interview on WFAN New York yesterday afternoon.
12: Right. He is a friend. I've known him for 30 years, and I'm very proud to bring the team to the White House. Yep.
1: Trump is a native of New York City, but he was loudly booed at MSG when he attended Game 3 of the Finals, the only game of the series that the Knicks lost. New York State Comptroller Tom DiNapoli is facing his first primary challenge in two decades. WNYC's Jimmy Vilcon reports.
13: DiNapoli says he deserves a fifth term as state comptroller because he's been a good steward of the state retirement fund, which pays out pension benefits to former public employees. But he's facing a Democratic primary challenge on his political left from two men, Drew Warshaw and Raj Goyal. Warshaw says he would use part of the pension fund to build affordable housing. Goyal wants the fund to divest from fossil fuels. Political analyst Basil Smichel says he's not sure if either will be able to muster enough progressive support to oust DiNapoli.
14: There clearly is a progressive movement that's gaining steam, and it's particularly true after the Mamdani victory. But DiNapoli is a well-loved Democrat in this state.
13: DiNapoli has the backing of Governor Hochul and major labor unions.
1: Look at our current transit situation. Delays on downtown 4 and 5 trains and A trains in both directions. Some LIRR trains are running on revised schedules to allow for additional service to the U.S. Open at Shinnecock Hills. Metro North is adding extra outbound service on the Hudson, Harlem, and New Haven lines after the Knicks parade. Steamy out there, 87 degrees. It's windy, too. We're going to see a low of about 70 overnight tonight. Tomorrow, highs in the mid-80s. 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It's Thursday, 5:06.
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15: This is All Things Considered from NPR News. I'm Elsa Chang in Culver City, California.
16: And I'm Juana Summers in Washington. A handful of people are getting mind-blowingly rich from investments in AI. Senator Bernie Sanders wants to spread that money around. His new legislation would create what he is calling an AI sovereign wealth fund. Top AI companies would be subject to a one-time 50% tax on their stock, filling that fund with, by Sanders' estimate, nearly $7 trillion. And the American people would have a direct stake in the companies, the idea being that the public could have a say in proposed projects and policies at AI companies. Bernie Sanders, independent senator from Vermont, joins us now. Welcome to the program, Senator.
17: Thanks very much for having me.
16: Thanks for being here. Okay, I just want to start by asking you, what types of scenarios do you foresee that led you to write this legislation?
17: It is clear to me that AI is going to be the most transformational technology in the history of humanity. It will dwarf what the Industrial Revolution did. It's going to move very, very quickly. It will impact our economy and perhaps lead to the loss of tens of millions of jobs over the next decade. Mm-hmm. It's going to have a huge impact in devastating privacy rights. There'll be people who know everything about you, your healthcare records, your banking records, et cetera, et cetera. It is going to have a deleterious impact on the mental health of our kids. Mm-hmm. Our kids are going to get hooked on to companionship with AI bots. It's going to impact our democracy. Right now, you're already seeing deep fakes of people who are saying, who look like somebody that we know, but are saying something that is totally fictitious.
16: Yeah.
17: And by the way, there's the existential threat that as AI becomes smarter than humans, it can become independent and lead to catastrophic impacts.
16: Yeah, that's a long list there. Now, your office has calculated that a 50% tax on the top AI company stock means at today's rates, a fund could send a $1,000 check to every American each year. Now, $1,000 is not anything to sneeze at, but if AI does permanently change our economy, how much would that help?
17: Well, the more important point is that the public would have 50% representation mm-hmm. on every major AI company. That's the more important point, actually. And that means that when Mr. Musk and Mr. Bezos and these billionaires who now control the industry want to do something that will be harmful to the American people, the 50% of the people representing the public will say, sorry, you can't do that. And we have got to work to make sure that AI and robotics work for all of us, not just to enrich people mm-hmm. who are already incredibly wealthy and powerful.
16: That kind of proposal sounds like something that might be a pretty hard sell for some of the leaders of the leading AI companies. What have you heard from them?
17: Well, I'm not talking to the leaders of the AI companies. We're talking to the American people. And here is a very important aspect of this whole discussion, and that is the foundations of AI is based on human knowledge and human labor. Mm-hmm. This discussion that we're having will become part of AI. Every book that somebody has written, every work in mathematics, every poet becomes part of AI. Mm-hmm. And the people themselves who have built AI, if you like, through their knowledge and work, they deserve the benefits of that. And the American people understand this. So it's not what the billionaire CEOs want. It's what the American people want.
16: I do want to ask you about one of those CEOs, because according to the Associated Press, you did meet with the CEO of OpenAI, Sam Altman, for about an hour in private at your Senate office earlier this month. Did you talk to him about this idea, and what did he think of it?
17: He was not enthusiastic about this idea, to tell you the truth. Mm. But not surprisingly, nor are any of the major CEO executives. They have enormous wealth now, they have enormous power, and they want more. And the idea that the American people will be able to say no to some of their harmful projects is not something they are sympathetic to.
16: Now, President Trump has talked about how he wants to start a sovereign wealth fund for the U.S. like ones in Saudi Arabia, China, and Norway. Is President Trump a potential ally for you on this legislation?
17: I doubt it very much. I mean, Trump is actually a good politician. I mean, he's a terrible president, but he's a good politician. He knows where people are at. Mm. And I think what he's seeing is what a lot of people are seeing. The American people are angry. They're tired of getting ripped off. They don't want to see all this wealth go to a handful of billionaires. And Trump is saying, hey, maybe we can get some of that.
16: Have you spoken to the president about this issue?
17: No, I have not. Mm.
16: Senator, we began our conversation by talking about a number of the ills and anxieties and concerns that you and others have about AI. I want to ask you this. Do you ever wish that AI had never been created?
17: I am very worried about it. I think AI has real benefits in terms of healthcare and other areas. It's a very, very powerful tool. But I do worry very, very much. Mm-hmm. If we can lower the work week and increase people's salaries, if we can improve people's health, if we can figure out a way to use AI to address the crisis of climate change, that's positive stuff. But that's what we've got to do. We got to make sure that AI works for everybody and the common good, not just to make the richest people in the world even richer and more powerful.
16: Senator Bernie Sanders, independent from Vermont, thanks so much for your time.
17: Thank you very much. Take care.
9: Today, the Supreme Court ruled in favor of a marijuana user who was prosecuted by the federal government for using pot several times a week while at the same time having a legally purchased gun in his house. NPR Legal Affairs correspondent Nina Totenberg reports.
18: The Trump administration prosecuted Texas resident Ali Hamani under the Federal Gun Control Act, which makes it a crime punishable by up to 15 years in prison, for an individual to use illegal drugs and have a gun. It's the same law used to prosecute President Biden's son Hunter 2 years ago. But the ruling is sufficiently narrow that it may well not apply to those, like Biden, who use more dangerous drugs. Writing for the court, Justice Neil Gorsuch took pains to note that the decision is limited in part because marijuana use has become so widely accepted and is legal in some 40 states. Indeed, as Gorsuch observed, the federal government itself has reclassified many marijuana products from a Schedule I high potential for abuse category down to a Level 3 drug. Therefore, said Gorsuch, the only thing before us is the government's, quote, ambitious theory that it could automatically strip Mr. Hamani of his Second Amendment right to own a gun because he uses marijuana a few times a week. The court's answer was basically, no, federal government, you can't do that. The decision was unanimous, though several justices filed concurring opinions. So, was this a big win for gun rights advocates? Stephen Stambolia is a lawyer for the Gun Owners of America.
19: It's a good question. So I think it's a pretty significant win when we have basically the entire court saying that a federal statute can't go as far as it tried to go.
18: Southern Methodist University law professor Eric Rubin.
20: I think a lot of the outcome in this case was based on this view that most Americans may hold, which is that weed is the new booze.
18: The narrowness of today's ruling is a reflection of the many divisions among the justices on the subject of guns. In 2022, the court's conservative majority declared that in order to be constitutional, laws regulating guns must be analogous to laws at the time of the founding in the 1700s. Since then, however, lower court judges and the Supreme Court itself have struggled with how to apply such an apparently rigid rule. Nina Totenberg, NPR News, Washington.

0: An exotic visitor flew quietly into Kansas City recently, and no, it was not a World Cup tourist. As Frank Morris of member station KCUR reports, a Caribbean seabird landed in his very landlocked city, attracting flocks of birders and other curious observers looking for a glimpse of the brown booby.
1: This pond, smack in the middle of Kansas City, is generally pretty quiet, but that changed when Sav Campbell took their evening stroll last Friday.
2: I looked at it and I was sure that I hadn't seen that shorebird before. And I sat down on the rocks next to the waterfall, pulled up the Merlin app and eBird, and everything was coming back that it was a brown booby.
1: The brown booby sighting set off urgent posts and rare bird alert emails. Birders came flocking to see what, from a distance, could be a big brown duck. When it takes off, you can see the white under the wings and across the belly, and there's a little blue around the eyes.
3: I just came to visit the brown booby here, heard it was here, got really excited, and so I was like, I have to. Like, this is a once-in-a-lifetime opportunity to see this bird, so I came on over.
1: Hannah Sosa, orange binoculars around her neck, is among the steady trickle of brown booby seekers.
3: More and more people keep coming. Like, it's been so many people coming by. I feel like there's a lot of chaos in the world, and to go out into the nature and see birds in their natural habitat is just really relaxing.
1: Of course, Kansas City is not this bird's natural habitat, or even close. That would be more like the Virgin Islands or Venezuela.
4: It was blown off course. It's like a couple years ago, there was a flamingo in Kansas.
1: Carol Cruzy, looking through a long camera lens, is one of maybe a dozen photographers getting shots of the swooping, diving, and mainly just sitting bird. There's a smattering of little kids and folks whipping out cell phones. It's a friendly bunch, and some have traveled farther than the booby.
5: My name's Lawrence, Ko, K-O. I'm from Hong Kong, basically, and I flew over here just for the World Cup.
1: Ko broke off from the World Cup soccer games and festivities here to worry a moment about this lonely bird.
5: I was surprised there's only one here, yeah. It is okay to stay here alone, or the climate is okay for it?
1: Answer, no. Most people around the pond think the renegade brown booby will rest up, then fly off to surprise and delight birders elsewhere, hopefully on its way to the tropics. For NPR News, I'm Frank Morris in Kansas City.

0: It's WNYC. More All Things Considered just ahead. Authorities in Mississippi are investigating a police shooting that left a one-year-old dead and an adult seriously injured when police shot at a car in a parking lot during an alleged shoplifting call. We're going to have that and more coming up in just a moment.
1: WNYC is supported by Sony Pictures Classics, presenting Unidentified, a new murder mystery directed by Haifa Al-Mansour, about a female police clerk who becomes dangerously obsessed with solving the murder of a teenage girl in Saudi Arabia, starts Friday in theaters.
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0: 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Plus, President and CEO of the International Rescue Committee, Dave Miliband, ahead of World Refugee Day. The Brian Lehrer Show is tomorrow morning starting at 10 right here on WNYC. Right now, it's 88 degrees here in Lower Manhattan. It's pretty windy out there. We're going to see temperatures tonight fall to about 70. There was a chance of rain tonight, but looks like that chance has subsided, so it's just going to be kind of muggy overnight tonight. For tomorrow, Juneteenth, mostly cloudy early, clearing up later in the day. Highs in the mid-80s, very windy still through the day tomorrow. Tomorrow night, clear skies, lows in the mid-60s, windy as well. And by Saturday, sunny with a high of around 85 degrees. 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
1: 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I'm Elsa Chang.
2: And I'm Juana Summers. In almost any museum, the exhibits are roped off and the signs say, "Do not touch." A history museum in Philadelphia, the city known as the birthplace of America, is going the other direction. Visitors can touch Ben Franklin's frilled collar, feel the upward pointed nose of Alexander Hamilton. The tours are aimed at people who are blind or have low vision, but they're an experience for sighted people too. NPR's Janaki Mehta went along.
3: Just down the street from the Liberty Bell, on the second floor of the National Constitution Center, about a dozen visitors are standing in front of a gallery crowded with men who appear to be in meaningful conversation.
4: These are life-size bronze statues. They also have been made accurate to historic depictions.
3: That's Grace Engel, one of the museum educators who's going to lead this group through a room full of statues of the 42 signers and dissenters of the U.S. Constitution.
4: They feel like real people, except they might let you touch them a little more than your average individual might.
3: Before the tour begins, the educators describe themselves to the group.
5: I'm about 5'3". I'll stand next to James Madison so we can gauge that height difference.
3: These physical descriptions are common courtesy when meeting people who are blind for the first time, like most of the people on this tour.
6: Each statue feels personalized. So Ben Franklin's fingers feel different than the statue that I was feeling before.
3: 33-year-old Tim Kelly has never been on a museum tour where he could actually touch the artifacts in the way he experiences much of the world, and he is all over it.
6: I could also feel the wrinkles on his face because he was 81 years old at the time of the convention. And
3: while the Americans with Disabilities Act helped people get physical access to museums, that isn't always the case for what's inside them. That's what these tours are trying to change, especially as America reflects on its 250 years of existence.
7: You know, I live in Philadelphia. We have some of the most premier museums around. But I didn't enjoy going to them.
3: That's Denise Brown. She says as a blind person, she never found museums to be inviting.
7: They weren't giving me what I needed, and I couldn't find the reason why I should go.
3: Brown points out that most people experience vision loss or other disabilities at some point in their life, so this kind of access can benefit everyone. She works with Philly Touch Tours, a group that designs these experiences in Philadelphia and beyond. Brown trained sighted museum staff here at the National Constitution Center, and one part of that was having them wear goggles that simulate different kinds of blindness.
7: So that they can get an idea of what some of us are possibly seeing or not seeing. As in, I have retinitis pigmentosa, which when I had vision, a pinhole of vision, and they would look through that and see that.
3: Her team also trained museum staff to physically lead people, like with specific verbal cues that help keep them safe.
8: I can actually guide your hand there if that's okay.
3: At times, staff take visitors' hands and trace them along the statues as they describe what can be seen and felt, all while making sure the history lesson isn't lost in the tour.
4: And his name is Elbridge Gerry. He redraws the district almost in a salamander shape, and so then a cartoonist deems it gerrymandering.
3: Trish Maunder is one of the founders of Philly Touch Tours and says one of its mantras is the phrase, seeing may be believing.
9: But when you touch, you know, because you carry it with you, like you remember. So
3: even though she's sighted, she says she'll never forget when many years ago she got to touch the Liberty Bell. She still remembers the raw, undulating feel of the metal and the thickness of it.

0: their experience, including Kosia Sabre, who's done this once before.
1: It didn't feel like, I guess you guys are invited. It felt like the way we learn was thought about. For once, I felt like I was not like an afterthought.
0: But Sabre says being here as a country celebrates 250 years, it's complicated. She says the Constitution was a brilliant document, but it didn't include people like her.
1: Women were left out. Black people were left out. Disabled people were left out. So a lot of the work they are doing here is almost like a way of the people that weren't included, the work is now being done to bring them in.
0: So she says maybe one day the phrase, "we the people," can truly include everyone. Janaki Mehta, NPR News, Philadelphia.
2: It's All Things Considered on WNYC. I'm Sean Carlson. Nick's Joy has taken over New York this month, creating a particularly uniting, electric vibe throughout the city. WNYC's Hannah Frischberg joins us now to check in on the unique energy that has taken hold of us these past few weeks. All right, Hannah, so you went to the ticker tape parade downtown today, right? It was the first one that was ever thrown for the Knicks. What was it like?
3: It was a really special scene. Yeah. You could feel that it was one of the biggest parades in city history.
2: Cool.
3: There were so many people. It like almost felt dangerous. yeah, but I mean, a lot of them didn't get past the barricades. Yeah. I think the Pens closed about 7:30 a.m. So the Canyon of Heroes was full, and so were the streets in the surrounding area. It was almost like a second parade on the side streets. Mm-hmm. The crowd is very dense. People were climbing on everything to get a good view. I mean, there was barely a traffic light that wasn't climbed. And there was this kind of hilarious ongoing barricade lifting contest happening. But it was all in good fun. And, you know, despite the density, the vibe was, like, serene. Yeah. Everyone was just in such a good mood. It was really wholesome.
2: Yeah, yeah. I mean, I have been here as well, of course, for the past few weeks. But just talk more about that. Has that been the feeling here for the past few weeks?
3: It has. Yeah. I've lived here my whole life, and I've never seen New York quite like this. Yeah. The streets have felt like a giant living room. Yeah. I mean, everyone's high-fiving strangers, breaking out into impromptu dance parties, singing Empire State of Mind together. It really is a celebration 53 years in the making.
2: Yeah, totally. I was at a block party myself on Saturday. Your family, to your point, was here back in the day when the Knicks won in both 1970 and 73. Did you talk to them? What did they say that was like?
3: Yes, I talked to my cousin Neil about it earlier today. Okay. He was growing up in East Flatbush at the time, and he remembers both of them. He says it was magic. I actually called him and recorded it and chatted about it. And he said there weren't giant crowds back then like there were this time. Mostly they just experienced the games through their radio.
4: And we listened to the radio at the time because every Knick game wasn't televised. But when they won, we were ecstatic. It was nothing like what you saw today because there were no giant crowds, but it was amazing.
2: Yeah.
3: He said they had a portable TV, but it didn't reach farther than the porch, and they mostly just used it to watch Happy Days.
2: Yeah, right on. Okay. Obviously a lot has changed in half a century. So now that the championship and parade are behind us, do you think there's a way to keep all these good vibes going?
3: I mean, the excitement for a once-in-a-half-century title isn't really replicable, I do hope New Yorkers keep hanging out. I feel like people don't talk to each other anymore. Mm-hmm. Everyone's got headphones in and we're all staring at our screens.
2: Yeah.
3: But it's been different this month. And, you know, it doesn't need to stop, even if the crowds will go away. But most of us still live here, so let's keep hanging out.
2: Yeah, right on. Okay, well, we're going to do our part to keep the vibes going on our end. That's WNYC's Hannah Frischberg. You can read her piece on Knicks championships season here in New York City on our news website, Gothamist. Hannah, thanks so much.
3: Thank you.
2: More All Things Considered just ahead. 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
2: 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We'll have that story coming up in just a moment. News headlines are next. 88 degrees outside. It's windy out there. We're going to see a low of about 70. For tomorrow, highs in the mid-80s. It's WNYC on a Thursday at 5:30.
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3: Live from NPR News in Culver City, California, I'm Duane Brown. One day after the U.S. and Iran signed a new ceasefire agreement, Hezbollah militants attacked what they described as advancing Israeli forces in southern Lebanon. NPR's Jane Arraf has more.
4: Hezbollah said it hit an Israeli tank early Thursday as it moved further into southern Lebanon. Israel would not comment on the report. The Israeli military on Thursday published a map showing it has expanded what it considers its line of military control in southern Lebanon. The U.S. and Iran signed an agreement Wednesday, which calls for a ceasefire in Lebanon as well, and refers to safeguarding Lebanon's territorial integrity, viewed as referring to an Israeli troop pullout. Israel has rejected that call. The Israeli military in April published a map marking its self-declared buffer zone in southern Lebanon, but the updated map shows troops operating deeper into the country. Jane Arraf, NPR News, Beirut.
3: A decade in the works, the Obama Presidential Center in Chicago opened today with an A-list of former presidents, celebrities, and performers, including the boss, Bruce Springsteen.

0: former president calling for a return to community values and compassion today, while also praising both Democrats and Republicans. Stevie Wonder closed the event out with the song Higher Ground. Well, stocks finished mixed on Wall Street today, recovering some of yesterday's losses after the Fed signaled a possible rate increase this year to curb inflation. 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
1: And it's on WNYC in New York. I'm Sean Carlson. It's 88 degrees at 5:32. Mayor Mamdani welcomed the New York Knicks to City Hall today. WNYC's Elizabeth Kim reports the NBA champs received the key to the city following a ticker tape parade.
2: 4,000 spectators awash in blue and orange flooded City Hall Plaza to celebrate the Knicks' first championship since 1973. Mamdani spoke about how the team embodied New Yorkers' scrappy spirit.
3: When we are told something is impossible, we find a way.
2: Finals MVP and team captain Jalen Brunson still seemed in disbelief.
4: Damn. We really did it, dog.
2: Attendees included a who's who of New Yorkers, including diehard celebrity fans like film director Spike Lee and actor John Turturro. Alicia Keys closed the ceremony with a rendition of Empire State of Mind.
1: New York's mandatory retirement age for judges will remain in effect. WNYC's John Campbell reports the judges lost their bid to have it thrown out.
5: Three judges sued the state over the constitutional requirement that judges retire at age 70, or in certain cases, 76. They argued it violated the state's Equal Rights Amendment, which prohibits discrimination based on age. But the state's top court disagreed. The Court of Appeals found the age limit to be, quote, part of New York's constitutional design. The court noted voters rejected an effort to raise the retirement age back in 2013. The state constitution has had an age limit for judges since it was first adopted in 1777.
1: Taking a look at our transit situation at this hour, we have delays on Uptown D trains and Queensbound A trains. Some LIRR trains are running on revised schedules to allow for additional service to the U.S. Open at Shinnecock Hills. Metro North is adding extra outbound service on the Hudson, Harlem, and New Haven lines. That's after the Knicks parade today. The MTA is reminding its riders that alcohol is not allowed on the train. Right now, it's 88 degrees outside. It's very windy. It's going to stay windy tonight. So just be aware of that. If you're out there continuing to celebrate the Knicks, we could see wind gusts of more than 40 miles an hour this evening. For tomorrow in our area, Juneteenth, mostly cloudy early, but clearing up later. Highs reaching the mid-80s. Still pretty windy through the day into tomorrow evening. Should be clear tomorrow night with lows in the mid-60s. Pretty good weekend, too. Sunny on Saturday, high around 85. Still pretty breezy. Mostly clear that night, lows in the mid-60s. It'll be sunny again on Sunday and warm, too. Highs again reaching the mid-80s on Sunday afternoon. 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
7: From NPR News, this is All Things Considered. I'm Juana Summers in Washington.
8: And I'm Elsa Chang in Culver City, California. It's getting more and more common for political campaigns to try and find ways to go viral. For some, working with social media stars and influencers is a way to do that. It's an approach that helped Donald Trump win in 2024. But that strategy, while flashy, has brought mixed results for others. So, just how much political power can an influencer have? Well, NPR political reporter Elena Moore has been looking into that very question and joins us now to talk about it. Hi, Elena.
9: Hey, Elsa.
8: All right. So, I know that you've been studying some recent primary races where influencers got involved. What have you gleaned so far?
9: Yeah, well, that getting those valuable online views doesn't necessarily translate into valuable votes.
8: Ah.
9: Take Tom Steyer. He's the billionaire Democrat who failed to advance in the California governor's race earlier this month.
8: Mm-hmm.
9: He spent tens of thousands of dollars on paid partnerships with political influencers. He came in third. Another example is Republican Spencer Pratt, who ran for mayor in Los Angeles, attention for his Trump-like social media style, and had the support of Joe Rogan. He also also lost. So being popular online isn't a silver bullet for winning an election. But I think because Trump made reaching new audiences via non-traditional media such a key part of his 2024 bid, candidates are trying to learn from that.
8: Okay, but clearly it is not a silver bullet, as you mentioned. The thing is, Alina, every time a popular influencer weighs in on a race, it seems like it makes headlines. So what do you make of that?
9: Yeah, well, first off, it boosts attention, right? And strategists say influencers can, you know, bring in cash and help with get out the vote efforts.
8: Sure.
9: Now, whether that's good or bad attention that they bring is a different story. And I think Hassan Piker may be the best example of that. He's a leftist streamer who's been stumping for progressive candidates. He's got an audience of millions across social media, but he's also, Elsa, divisive because of his strong anti-Israel beliefs.
8: Right.
9: And he said in one recent interview, he, quote, would vote for Hamas over Israel every single time. And, you know, still, Piker defends getting involved in the midterms. Here's what he said when I asked him what message he was trying to send.
10: I'm telling them I trust this person. I like this person. And I think this person is worth supporting. This is a person that you don't have to just like reluctantly vote for, but this is a person you can go out and door knock for.
9: And Piker's followers are left-leaning, but he does have a politically valuable audience, which he describes as majority young, white, and male, a group that Democrats lost ground with in 2024.
8: Okay, maybe so, Alina, but Piker does have political baggage, as you say. So how does that factor into all this?
9: Well, I called up one of the candidates Piker campaigned with, Democrat Abdul El Sayed, and he's running for Senate in Michigan and has gotten a lot of flack from Republicans and even some Democrats for campaigning with Piker. But he argued if Democrats want to repair ties with voters they lost in recent years, they can't shy away from engaging with them where they are. And he told me that this, you know, so-called controversy doesn't come up when he's out talking with voters.
11: When I go to different events, there are two things that happen. I get older folks who come up to me and say, how'd you get all these young people to come here? And then I get young people come up to me and like, hey, man, I saw you on Hassan. It's pretty cool what you're doing.
9: And Michigan's primary is until August, so there's time to see how Piker helps or hurts. But so far, some of the candidates he's backed have won, and others have come up short.
8: Okay, well then, we are right back to where we started. How much political power can an influencer have, you think?
9: Okay, well, getting the support of someone with millions of followers is obviously impactful. But in any campaign, it's one factor out of many that can decide a race. And we shouldn't overhype it or be distracted when it happens. One Republican strategist spoke with made the point that popular influencers have national followings, but these are primary races.
8: That is NPR's Alina Moore. Thank you, Alina.
9: Thanks, Elsa.
7: Woody, Jesse, Buzz Lightyear, and the gang are facing a new threat to playtime this weekend.
12: What is that?
13: Devices! Tablets!
7: That is right. Tech has come to play in Toy Story 5. Critic Bob Mondello says it's a development so filled with possibilities, it might be worth a couple of sequels.
14: A wedding of plastic cutlery in Bonnie's backyard.
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16: I now pronounce you husband and knife.
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14: And then everything changes.
17: Bonnie, there's a package for you.
14: Bonnie is now 8, and her folks, who have apparently shown remarkable restraint up to this point, have bought her first toy with a screen.
15: Oh, thank you!
18: Hi there, I'm Lilypad. Let's play!
16: Extinction! Not again!
14: As Rex has correctly guessed, Bonnie will shortly be wedded to her new device.
19: Bonnie! Screen time's over now.
15: Okay!
14: And ignoring her toys, so Jesse steps up.
16: I want to talk to you, device.
17: Please, call me Lily.
16: Me and the toys have been working all summer to try and get Bonnie to make friends.
17: Yeah.
16: But then you had to ruin
17: it.
16: You're not even listening to me.
17: I'm always listening.
18: See? Now look here. Me and the toys have been working all summer.
17: Now in Spanish.
16: What?
20: Yeah, I got dibs on behind the dresser.
14: Jesse's upset enough to call Woody, who's been helping lost toys find their children. More and more lost toys, he concedes, as screens take over.
21: I don't know, Jesse. Toys are for play, but tech is
12: That was for everything.
14: Now, the distinction being made here isn't just toys and tech. It's the difference between playing, which tends to be unstructured, about exploring and make-believe, and playing games, which always involves rules and defined goals, winners and losers. Computers do the playing games thing very well. The free-form imaginative thing, less well.
21: I'm losing Bonnie to this device.
14: And yes, there's a certain through-the-looking-glass quality to a Pixar movie dissing screens, since Steve Jobs, co-founder of Apple Computers, was the guy who sold Pixar to Disney. But never mind, the Toy Story movies have always kept play and characters central.
22: Why are you wearing a dress, Woody?
23: It's called a poncho, Forky. Thought I'd change it up. Yeah? Well, Bo likes it.
14: Pixar has featured girls of color this time and brought its A-team. Andrew Stanton, a writer of the original Toy Story 3 decades ago and director of Finding Nemo and WALL-E, co-wrote and co-directed here. The whole vocal cast is back, along with tech-centered newbies, Conan O'Brien as a toilet paper gizmo named
24: Smarty Pants Hygiene Instructor.
25: He'll wipe your...
14: Also Snappy, who can take photos and send them on the web, Atlas, a hippo that can be tracked by GPS, a pizza with sunglasses, don't ask, played by Bad Bunny, and in the spirit of Marvel's multiverses, the Multi-Buzz.
26: We're gonna need backup.
14: A whole army of upgraded Buzz Lightyears fumbling back to civilization.
26: No way.
14: After their cargo crate washed up on a deserted island. A lot going on, in short, and a lot to warm the heart, which is what the Toy Story movies have always been about. I usually have a knee-jerk reaction that if a title ends in a number higher than 2, it is basically a cash grab. But I confess that as Taylor Swift was singing a song over the end credits that we'll for sure be hearing at Oscar time...
27: of the grass in summer.
14: A Toy Story 6 didn't sound all that unreasonable. I'm Bob Mondello.
1: New York City is planning to convert a long-abandoned stretch of elevated train tracks in Queens into a park. But the proposal has infuriated a group that wants to reactivate the train line instead. WNYC's Ramsey Khalife has the story from Southwest Queens.
28: I'm looking at an elevated set of train tracks in Ozone Park alongside Rick Horan. He's the head of a group called Queenslink that wants to bring a transit line back to the abandoned stretch.
29: We're a community-based organization that's advocating for the reactivation of the Rockaway Beach branch. It'll go from here in Ozone Park, 3.5 miles north to Rego Park, and connect up with the Queens Boulevard local subway train.
28: The track used to run Long Island Railroad service to the Rockaways until it was abandoned in 1962. It left behind a glaring hole in the city's transit map.
29: And Queens commuters have suffered the longest commutes not only in the city but in the country, and they deserve a break.
28: The plan calls to add 4 subway stations along the elevated line, with connections to the A, J, and M trains. But last month, Mayor Zoran Mamdani said he'd allocate $43 million on a different plan pushed by a competing group. That proposal would convert a section of the Dorman tracks into an elevated public park, similar to the High Line.
30: It has become a blight in the community where garbage is regularly dumped, and it is just an unused, underinvested amenity.
28: That's Tamar Renaud. She's the New York State Director of the Trust for Public Land. Her group is backing the park plan, called the Queensway.
30: The idea of a rail versus a park has been a conversation for a long time. We have funding to create this park. It is completely designed now and ready to go.
28: The MTA studied the plan to restore transit service to the line in 2018, but the agency estimated it would cost about $6 billion and argued the price tag simply wasn't worth it. Mamdani's office says the MTA could still build a transit line down the road. If they do, the city would just tear up the new park. Still, some residents like Vanessa Sahadeo don't want a train or a park in their backyards.
31: Neither. This is the whole reason I love my backyard. It's very private. There's no subway.
28: Sahadeo has lived on 98th Street in Woodhaven for 26 years. Her backyard faces an abandoned LIRR station platform engulfed in trees.
31: If there's a train back here again, I would leave. I would sell and leave.
28: You'd sell and leave?
31: I would sell and leave, yeah.
28: In a city where things are constantly changing, some New Yorkers want things to stay just the way they are. Ramzi Khalife, WNYC News.
8: The World Cup is expected to be the biggest sports betting event ever. And wagering on sports has never been more accessible to fans, even though it is not a new phenomenon. Waylon Wong and Darian Woods from The Indicator tell us how gambling became foundational to professional sports.
0: Sports gambling has a long history that goes back millennia, all the way back to ancient Olympic Games in Greece.
2: In the U.S., though, sports gambling was essentially illegal until 2018. But David Bacchino has his own take about how long gambling has been a part of American sports. He's a professor at Elon University in North Carolina and author of the new book, Over Under, An Unexpected History of Sports Betting.
0: David argues that gambling is not something that grew out of American sports. It's actually the other way around. Collegiate and professional sports in the U.S. exist in their current form because of gambling.
3: What I found in those early years is that what got those people to go out and watch baseball games was gambling, was betting. It's that me and you show up to a game and I say, hey, you take the red team, I'll take the blue team. We'll bet a nickel, we'll bet a dime, we'll bet a dollar, whatever.
2: And in fact, the official historian of Major League Baseball has said that gambling is one of three essential ingredients for a game to grow into a national professional sport. The other two essential ingredients are statistics and publicity. And David says this combination of gambling, stats, and public awareness shows up in other professional sports like boxing and American football.
0: But the people running these leagues haven't always felt comfortable with the connection to betting. Some of this is tied to cultural ebbs and flows and sentiment around gambling. But David sees a business reason behind the unease.
3: So what they're saying is that, hey, more gambling will lead to fixed games. Fixed games will then lead to potential decreased fan interest, which will then bring down the value of our franchises, the value of our leagues.
2: It's not an unreasonable anxiety, right?
3: No, it's not. I think we've gotten to the point where I'm not sure major game-fixing scandals would have that much of an effect on the popularity of amateur and professional sports.
2: And sports gambling in the U.S. is more popular than ever. Leagues, teams, media networks, and even individual athletes have official partnerships with gambling companies like sportsbook operators. Data from the American Gaming Association show that sports betting revenues totaled $17 billion in 2025. That's up 23% from the prior year.
0: All of this activity has been accompanied by not just game-fixing scandals, but other problems like addiction and the harassment of players. The NCAA recently surveyed athletes and found that around 35% of Division I men's basketball players reported experiencing social media abuse related to sports betting.
2: Did reporting this book, you know, reshape your thinking in any way around these things?
3: It has changed my thinking in some ways. The biggest one is that I don't love that betting is this big a part of American sports, even if it was inevitable.
0: David says he doesn't like how modern betting has stripped away the communal aspects of sports fandom. He says when he talks to his students, they agree. And David's optimistic the next generation will find a way to address some of these pitfalls.
2: Waylon Wong,
0: Darian Woods, NPR News.
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8: 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I'm Elsa Chang.
7: And I'm Juana Summers. U.S. Secretary of Defense Pete Hegseth warned NATO allies today that the U.S. will be reassessing its military footprint in Europe. Hegseth says a new six-month review is now underway to determine which U.S. assets will remain on the continent. As Terry Schultz reports from Brussels, the announcement came amid ongoing U.S. resentment that European governments were not more supportive of President Trump's war on Iran.
6: NATO Secretary General Mark Rutte tried to set a positive mood, praising the Trump administration for the resolution of a war most European countries didn't support, as the 32 defense ministers gathered around the table.
10: We all are heartened by the prospects for peace following the U.S.-Iran agreement. Pete, this is truly a remarkable achievement. Thank you. And of course, thank the president for this.
6: But Defense Secretary Pete Hegseth wasn't having it. He made clear the reluctance of many European governments to actively support Trump's attacks on Iran, and in some cases, their outright refusal to let the U.S. use their bases or airspace to carry out strikes will have a price.
9: It was shameful. These allies, they put America's sons and daughters, our sons and daughters, at risk by denying them the predictable access, basing, and overflight that never should have been in question at all.
6: Hegseth's expression of deep disappointment prefaced his announcement that the U.S. is launching an intensive review of where its forces and military assets should be stationed in Europe.
9: We're going to incentivize and enable our allies to step up and do their part. So we're going to keep a close eye on allies who are not doing that and who say no, or maybe, or wait and see when it matters most. It's a review that some countries will fail and others will pass with flying colors.
6: In the meantime, European allies are reiterating offers they made before to help restore freedom of navigation in the Strait of Hormuz and to demine the waterway now that hostilities are presumably over. Dutch Defense Minister Delaney Schoegus-Zegerius says her country is ready to share responsibility.
11: Whatever is happening there has a huge impact on our economy, also on our own safety and security.
6: She says European allies should step up now because it's the, quote, fair thing to do, and not because they're worried the U.S. will abandon them if they don't. For NPR News, I'm Terry Schultz in Brussels.
8: It feels like a very modern problem. What I'm talking about is this disconnect we sometimes feel between the things we do in our everyday lives, like getting groceries or walking the dog, mundane tasks. That disconnect between those things and the horrors of, say, war, sickness, and political upheaval that we can't help but see whenever we glance at our phones. Well, a newly published short story written more than 100 years ago wrestles with that exact same tension. It's from Edith Wharton, the Pulitzer Prize-winning novelist known for training a critical eye on the upper crust. In this short story, the grande dame of a French chateau hosts a dinner party as the sound of cannon fire from the front lines of World War I rattles the windows. The story is called The Men Who Saved the World, and you can find it in the Strand magazine. Andrew Gulley, managing editor, joins us now. Welcome back to All Things Considered, Andrew.
12: Great to be with you, Ilse.
8: Great to have you. So let's first hear a little more about this short story and the two women at the center of it. Tell us more about Millie Arden and Mrs. Upshall.
12: Well, Millie is a young woman who's volunteering as a nurse to aid the wounded soldiers during World War I. And she seems to have been changed by some of the things that she's seen. Mm-hmm. And she's been invited to a party from a society lady named Mag Upshall. And Madge is very much the Whartonian type of older woman who is trying to keep up appearances and is... Right. Always knows how to say the right thing at the right time and is excellent at planning parties. Every detail must be perfect, to the bouquets of flowers and the wonderful candlelight and the wonderful meals. And of course, there'll even be dancing, which is
8: right
12: to the consternation of Millie Arden.
8: I mean, she's shocked that there will be dancing. Can you just explain the context as to why?
12: Well, the context would be that the room where probably they will be dancing had a rather long dining table, which Millie recalls had several amputations occur day and night when the war was in the thick of things. But Miss Upshall is looking at the wonderful advances made by the troops as a reason for everybody to have jocularity and to dance and to enjoy themselves.
8: Right.
12: Despite the fact that these advances are coming at a significant cost in death and bloodshed. But Madge thinks it'll be better for morale and better for everybody if everybody had a jolly old good time.
8: Exactly. You write in your editorial for the magazine that the question this story asks is essentially, what is the cost of refusing to see the horrors beyond the softly curtained windows? And who pays for it? Do you read an answer in Wharton's story to that question? Any clues to how Edith Wharton might have felt about that question?
12: I think she was, in a way, disillusioned by the war. I think she was an early proponent of an existential struggle for many countries in Europe against the invading Germans. But I think after seeing some of the casualties, seeing some of the bloodshed firsthand, she realized that there was a disconnect, that people were just keen on living their life, business as usual,
13: right,
12: while other people were sacrificing.
13: Mm-hmm.
12: She looked and said, these are people who are forever changed by the war. And that's something that we've not seen in any of her previous works.
13: What do you make of her title of this short story, The Men Who Saved the World? I kind of like expected Edith Wharton to be writing the title more like The Men Who Saved the World, parentheses, or not. Because I mean, it's obvious the world's still in such disarray at the time that this story is unfolding.
12: Exactly. And I think one of the reasons that it has remained unpublished and that she did not try to publish it is it has a more nuanced view of the war at that time and of war in general. And during World War I, there were very, very few people who had dared in the United States write something that was opposing the war because many people were thrown in jail for that. So I think that Edith Wharton probably wrote this more as a form of self-therapy than of something that she had hoped to have published.
13: Mm. Andrew Gulley, managing editor at The Strand magazine, where you can find the newly published short story from Edith Wharton called The Men Who Saved the World. Thank you so much, Andrew.
12: Thanks, Ilse. It was great chatting with you.
1: It's WNYC. There's more All Things Considered coming your way just after the top of the 6 o'clock hour. At 6:30 this evening, it's Marketplace. Looking ahead to later tonight, On Point is at 8 p.m. Latino USA airs at 9. Q is at 10 o'clock tonight. It's really hot out there, 88 degrees right now. It's pretty windy. We're going to see a low of about 70 tonight. And then for tomorrow in our area, it's looking better. It's going to be a little bit cooler. Highs probably reaching the low 80s in the afternoon. Still going to stay pretty windy, though, through the day into the evening. Stick around. It's WNYC on a Thursday. We're just a minute out from 6 p.m.
15: 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And Paramount Plus, with The Agency, a political espionage thriller starring Michael Fassbender, Jeffrey Wright, Jodie Turner-Smith, and Richard Gere. 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
1: The U.S. and Iran have signed a preliminary agreement. Who are the winners in that agreement, and who are the losers? Good evening to you. I'm Sean Carlson, and you are listening to All Things Considered on WNYC. Also coming up, the Justice Department has announced a new funding initiative.
17: The DOJ will be surging $300 million to cities who are serious about reducing violent crime and modernizing their public safety infrastructure.
1: There is a catch, though. Those cities must agree to help the federal government with immigration enforcement. We'll have that story. And later, it's Thursday, so it's time to break down all the latest local transit news on the way is headed your way. All that and more news headlines are next.

0: Live from NPR News in Washington, I'm Janine Herbst. Vice President Vance is defending President Trump's memorandum of understanding for a 60-day ceasefire with Iran and the reopening of the Strait of Hormuz.
1: Have a little bit of faith in the President of the United States. The idea that he is going to strike a deal that's been bad for the American people, it's preposterous.
0: But not all Republicans are on board. Senator Bill Cassidy says it's the worst foreign policy blunder in decades.
2: Iran gets $300 billion to rebuild, which they'll use some of it to support things that we don't care for. I think that we had 13 Americans dead. We spent anywhere from $25 to $100 billion in munitions, and turns out we lost the credible threat of attacking them again.
0: Senate Armed Services Chair Roger Wicker also slammed the deal, saying it's completely out of step with President Trump's goals. Americans continue to feel not great about the economy or about President Trump's leadership. And here Stephen Fowler reports on details in the latest NPR PBS News Marist poll that was released today.
3: President Trump faces his largest ever gap between those who approve of his job and those who don't. The disapproval is driven by nearly all Democrats, about two-thirds of independents, and one in five Republicans. When asked about how Trump is handling the economy, the numbers are even worse. Only a third of Americans say they approve, a figure lower than any point during former President Biden's tenure. One reason, gas prices. Even though the average price per gallon has decreased by about 40 cents in the last month per AAA, three-quarters of voters say it still puts a major strain on their finances. Stephen Fowler, NPR News.
0: The Immigration and Customs Enforcement Detention Center in the Everglades, known as Alligator Alcatraz, may be closing. The controversial state-run detention center has been hailed by President Trump, but criticized by lawyers and human rights groups over its harsh conditions. From member station WUSF, Megan Bowman reports it's unclear whether detainees removed from the facility will be returned.
4: Immigration and Customs Enforcement says detainees at the facility were recently moved to other centers for their safety due to hurricane season. But those suing to close down the center, including head of the Friends of the Everglades, Eve Samples, says it's still operating.
5: We are not accepting ICE's statements at their word. And even if all detainees have in fact been moved out, there's still concerning harm that is ongoing at the site.
4: Talks began in May about winding down the facility, which opened during last year's hurricane season. Attorneys returned to court this month, back to the judge who ordered the facility to close last year. That decision was overturned on appeal. For NPR News, I'm Megan Bowman in Tampa.
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6: And it's on WNYC in New York. I'm Sean Carlson, 88 degrees at 6:04. New York Knicks fans filled the streets of Lower Manhattan earlier today for the NBA champs ticker tape parade down the Canyon of Heroes. And Marquise Turner says he spent weeks preparing for the event. Turner says he was ready with T-shirts for parade goers who wanted to buy.
7: We got black, we got orange, we got blue, and we got white.
6: Turner says he got to the parade route around 3 a.m. and estimates he'd sold about 3,000 shirts as of mid-morning. But Turner wasn't just at the parade to sell merch. He considers himself a diehard Knicks fan.
7: The vibe is amazing. This is the first title in 53 years. The last time the Knicks been to the finals, I was only 1 year old. So for me to see it, it's like I never seen the city this together.
6: Turner says New York City will truly thrive if the Knicks keep up their winning ways. Animal rights groups and several New York City lawmakers are calling to abolish Central Park's horse-drawn carriage industry after a teenage tourist from India died after falling from a buggy pulled by a runaway horse. Transport Workers Union leader John Samuelson says while events were a tragedy, it's unfair to blame the industry as a whole. He says lawmakers are exploiting the crash to advance a political agenda.
8: We don't want there to be a gross overreaction. The enemies of the carriage industry have grabbed a hold of this tragedy, and they are trying to use it to advance the end of the horse and carriage industry.
6: The city council is scheduled a hearing for next month on legislation that would spell the end of the industry. Mayor Mamdani said he supports ending the industry and wants to save union jobs that could be at stake. New York State's age limit for judges will remain in effect. Three judges sued New York, arguing the mandatory retirement age of 70 violated a ban on age discrimination. But the state's top court ruled against the judges earlier today. In its ruling, the Court of Appeals noted the age limit has been in place in some form since 1777. The state constitution does allow some judges to remain on the bench until the age of 76. Voters rejected a previous effort to increase the retirement age to 80 in 2013. Right now, delays on Queensbound A trains, Uptown D trains, and Middle Village-bound M trains. Some LIRR trains are running on revised schedules to allow for additional service to the U.S. Open at Shinnecock Hills. Metro North is adding extra outbound service in the Hudson, Harlem, and New Haven lines after the Knicks parade. Meanwhile, the MTA reminding folks, no alcohol is permitted on the trains. It's WNYC on a Thursday. It's 6:06.
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10: From NPR News, this is All Things Considered. I'm Juana Summers.
11: And I'm Mary Louise Kelly. Vice President J.D. Vance is insisting the United States holds all the cards in its deal with Iran. Does it? And what about the other countries in the region affected by the near four-month war? In other words, who are the winners and who are the losers as this war with Iran seems to be heading into a new phase? That is something I discussed on NPR's National Security Podcast, Sources and Methods. Joining me were National Security Correspondent Greg Myrie from Tel Aviv, International Correspondent Aya Batraoui from Cairo, and International Correspondent Jane Araf, who has spent much of this week reporting in southern Lebanon. You're in Lebanon, which has been dragged into this war. Israel, of course, has been fighting Hezbollah. That has complicated U.S. diplomacy with Iran. I know you have been on the move. Just give us a little taste of where you've been reporting from, what you're seeing, what you're hearing.
12: Well, it's a lot of southern Lebanon because that's where most of the fight is. That's where the border area is with Israel, and Israel is fighting Hezbollah, Iran-backed Hezbollah. So it's incredible devastation. When we go out there, a lot of times what we're covering is the aftermath of Israeli strikes. So
11: how do you get there? You're in a car, you're on the road, you can drive?
12: We can drive. It has to be carefully plotted because a lot of the airstrikes actually do happen on the roads, and some of the roads around the places where fighting is can be dangerous as well. But as you know, we take managed risks because that's where we have to be to actually report on what's going on. So it's a very different picture from Beirut. I mean, here in Beirut, you can sit here and you can hear the drones and it's really annoying. But we were in the city of Tyre, for instance, a few days ago, and we were in one neighborhood that was still under threat by Israel. And the drone was flying so low that the policeman we were with got really scared and said, "We have to leave here." Because, you know, here it's annoying, there it's deadly. And it's just kind of part of a feeling that you get that the South is increasingly disconnected from the rest of the country.
11: So circling back to our central question of who are emerging as winners, losers in this war, Lebanon.
12: It's complicated. And I think that's shorthand for it's got such a complicated history, right? Small country. It has a system set up where top posts are divvied up according to religion. And what this war has done, in some sense, is kind of upset what was a precarious balance. It didn't always balance by any means. This country has been through a lot of wars, some of them through Israeli invasions, some of them through some civil war. But really what this has exposed is just a huge disconnect between people who and politicians who feel that Hezbollah is the only thing standing between them and being permanently occupied by Israel, and others who see Hezbollah as part of the problem. And all of this going on while there are talks in the U.S. So the U.S. has pressured Lebanon, and they're actually holding direct talks with Israel in Washington on security, but it's still very fragmented.
11: So I have a big picture question, which I'll throw to you, Greg, and Jane and Aya, feel free to jump in. I mean, all three of you have covered wars in the Middle East for a long time. Greg, are you, from where you are perched right now in Tel Aviv, are you seeing a fundamental realignment in the region as a result of this Iran war of 2026, or is it too soon to say?
13: I think it's in progress, Mary Louise. I mean, I really go back to the Hamas attack on October 7th, 23, that just ignited this firestorm in the region, and we've been working our way up the escalation ladder from Israel and Hamas fighting in Gaza to Israel and Hezbollah fighting in Lebanon to Israel and Iran fighting, and now the U.S. joining in 12 days 3-day war last year, a 3-month war this year, and it just has gone up and up and up over the past 3 years, and it's rattled the region. It's shaken every country in the region. Now we're at a point where we're seeing this effort to try to stop this, and in a sense, work your way down that escalation ladder, that the U.S. and Israel not going to attack Iran and vice versa under this agreement, trying to sort out the Israeli presence in Lebanon. Gaza is still there as a festering sore. So the region has been thrown into upheaval. It's changing. It's going to be realigned. Every country has to rethink itself, whether it's, you know, Israel carrying out powerful military operations, but not getting any political gain from it, or from Iran and its proxies being hit and weakened, but still surviving. But is that still a viable project? Does Iran want to continue to support these proxies? Is that the way forward? The Gulf states having to reevaluate, can the U.S. protect us? You know, are we a safe, stable place that people want to invest in and come take a vacation in? So everybody is going through this transition. We haven't come out on the other side yet.
14: Although you do keep flying in and landing just as a peace deal or some sort of ceasefire is announced. So maybe you will be campaigning
13: some bizarre, luck. Every time I come in here, there's a ceasefire, but it never seems to last.
14: Yeah.
15: Well, off the back of what Greg was saying about Gaza being a festering sore, it is very much like an open wound. And you can't have an open wound and not expect it to affect everything around it and the entire body, and the body being all these other countries in the region. It's kind of like trying to say that you can have a fire raging in your backyard, but come look at my front porch and look at how beautiful my front yard is, right? Dubai is 1,000 miles away from the Gaza Strip. But what we saw from the Hamas attack on October 7th and the war that Israel launched on Gaza is that that being unresolved did lead us to where we are now with the war in Iran.
12: And I think across the region, Mary Louise, this has just injected such a blanket of uncertainty over governments, over people. I mean, for so long, the thought was the U.S. will help keep us safe. The U.S. will help make us rich. And that is just not a feeling that most people have these days.
14: That was NPR's Gina Raff in Beirut, Greg Myrie in Tel Aviv, and Aya Petraoui in Cairo. You can hear our full conversation on Sources and Methods. 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
16: The Justice Department is offering nearly $1 billion in public safety grants to cities and police departments across the country. The grants aren't entirely new, but this time there's a catch. Local officials have to be willing to work with federal immigration officers. NPR criminal justice correspondent Meg Anderson is here with more. Hi.
17: Hey.
16: So Meg, just start by telling us about this money. What's it for?
17: Yeah, so one bucket of the money is what are known as COPS grants. These have been around since the 90s. Historically, they're a big source of federal funding for police. This year, it's $700 million, and it can go toward hiring new officers and things like school safety and police mental health. And then there's this new set of funds called the Model Cities Initiative. That's $300 million going to just a handful of mid-sized cities for similar things. Here's Acting Attorney General Todd Blanche talking about that fund in a recent video statement.
18: The strongest applications will not come from one office or one representative acting alone. They will come from jurisdictions that offer true partnership.
17: So the thing to note here is that phrase, true partnership. That becomes a little clearer once you read the fine print.
16: And the fine print says what exactly?
17: Yeah, so in the application for the Model Cities Initiative, the DOJ essentially says any applicant that fails to cooperate with federal immigration enforcement won't get the money. And when the DOJ announced those new COPS grants, they said something very similar. Here's Tahir Duckett summing it up. He runs the Center for Innovations in Community Safety at Georgetown University.
19: They are trying to take dollars that local agencies have been depending on for years and saying, oh, well, if you want these dollars, then you need to help us out with our immigration enforcement work.
16: Is it common, Meg, for this type of federal money to be tied to a political agenda?
17: you know, it's not uncommon. So during the Obama administration, for instance, the DOJ gave additional consideration to agencies that said they wanted to build trust in communities. That was just a few years after the 2014 police killing of Michael Brown in Ferguson, Missouri. During Biden's years in office, priority was given to cities that used community approaches to violence intervention. That was in the years after the George Floyd killing. And, you know, the first Trump administration already linked some grants to immigration enforcement, but that was challenged in court and ultimately revoked by the Biden administration. So now criminal justice experts tell me the return to this idea of linking federal immigration enforcement with local policing, it's really troubling to them.
20: And why is that?
17: Well, for one, the experts I spoke to say immigration and crime are not linked. Studies show immigrants are less likely to commit crime than their citizen counterparts. And two, immigration enforcement is normally the job of the federal government, not local law enforcement. And many police chiefs say there's a good reason for that. They say it erodes community trust. And I should note, these aren't the only opportunities for local police to make money doing immigration work. The Department of Homeland Security is also offering big incentives, too.
20: So what does the Department of Justice have to say about all of this?
17: So the Justice Department declined an interview, but in a statement, they said that the suggestion that immigration is not linked to public safety is, quote, ludicrous, and said that ICE has arrested hundreds of thousands of criminals. However, recent data shows that more than 70% of immigrant detainees have no criminal convictions.
20: That is NPR's Meg Anderson. Thanks so much.
17: You're welcome.

0: It's WNYC. More All Things Considered coming up. It's Thursday. That means it's time to break down all the latest local transit news. On the Way is coming your way.
1: This is a test of the emergency alert system.

0: Storm season is here. 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This is Michael Loewinger from On the Media. 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
1: Eighty-eight degrees, pretty windy outside right now. Should stay pretty windy through the night. We're going to see a low of about 70 tonight. And then tomorrow it's going to be pretty nice again. We're going to see temperatures getting up into the low 80s by the afternoon. It's going to be pretty breezy, gusts of about 30 miles an hour possible. It'll stay windy for tomorrow night as well, temperatures in the upper 60s. Stick around, more All Things Considered coming your way. It's Thursday, just before 6:20.

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1: 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I'm Sean Carlson.
2: If you have questions for Winter or issues.
1: It's Thursday. That means it is time for On the Way, our weekly segment on All Things Considered, breaking down the week's transit news. Joining us is WNYC's transportation reporters, Stephen Nesson and Ramsey Khalife, and editor Clayton Guza. All right, the Knicks are NBA champions. The city celebrated today with a jam-packed ticker tape parade. It pushed Lower Manhattan's Colonial Street grid to its limit. That said, though, the vibes in the city are up. And Clayton, you wrote in this week's On the Way newsletter that the vibes in the subways are up in particular. What's that about?
3: Yeah, Sean, believe it or not, but the New York City subway system right now might be one of the happiest places on the planet.
1: Wow. Okay.
3: Right? And you could feel it after the Knicks won the finals on Saturday night, right? Millions of people flooded into the streets across the city, and it put traffic at a standstill. The buses didn't move. Taking an Uber or a taxi was a moronic act, a fool's errand. Why would you do that?
1: Yeah.
3: But the subways moved, and they carried more people overnight on a weekend than they have in a very, very long time. Mm-hmm. You know, the subways are usually more like hell than heaven. Delays are common. The infrastructure is broken down and old. We've covered that extensively. Yeah. We cover the problems a lot. Yeah. You know, you don't give airlines credit when a plane lands at LaGuardia. You cover the crashes. That's just the way journalism goes. But people are often upset in the subway more than they are happy. But the communal mood in the system lately, especially since the Knicks won, and it's this high has kind of continued, has been very palpable. And John Turturro explained as much on our airwaves earlier this month when they were kind of starting in the middle of the playoff run.
4: Most exciting thing is when you ride the subway home. You know, and after they came back from 22 down in the fourth quarter against Cleveland, everyone was on the subway and everyone looked exactly the same. They had a big smile on their face and they looked like they were in shock.
3: Right. Yeah. So, Turo's an actor, a native New Yorker. Yeah. Knicks is a season ticket holder. He was, you know, at the parade today. But it's not just the Knicks that you can kind of feel on the subway. It's like with the world, it's happening while the World Cup is in Jersey and we're seeing tourists from all over the planet. Mm-hmm. And they're looking at our rickety old system with this wonderful type of admiration. I saw a crowd of fans the other night, you know, get onto a B train at Herald Square coming. They'd just been at the France-Senegal game, and they ran right into a crowd of Yankees fans heading to the Bronx.
1: Oh, man.
3: And when you had this dynamic, everyone was yapping and giggling and easily heard like a dozen languages and dialects.
1: Yeah.
3: Some of them French, and just something that like was so apparent. Beautiful. Like if you've ever been to Paris, the Parisians might scoff at our system and its headways, because in Paris they have automated trains and a lot of lines, and they run every 2 minutes. But just a point, I guess, to put a bow on this, it's like unlike every other subway system on the planet, ours runs all night, or there's very few that do.
1: Right.
3: And that proved to be so important after the Knicks won. Everyone got out at midnight on the streets. They have to get home. Mm-hmm. Streets don't work. You're taking the subway.
1: Yeah.
3: It's, you know, kind of all making everyone come together in this common place.
1: Yeah. It's been really beautiful to see, gotta say. All right, so how was the parade today? We saw a lot of reports of it exceeding capacity, like we said. The NYPD directed trains to skip some subway stations. I experienced this on the way to work today. How did it go from a transportation perspective?
5: Yeah, Sean, that's right. So a few trains skipped downtown local stops. That's honestly due to this overcrowding. The parade started at 10 a.m. The mayor said come 2 hours early, but the NYPD said at around 7:30 a.m. that all those parade watch zones that were filling in closed off.
1: Wow.
5: It reached capacity. So that's just, you know, 2.5 hours before the parade even started. The parade started a bit late too. There were pedestrian, bike, car access was completely restricted at the Brooklyn Bridge. But you know, some of our reporters saw crowds of people jumping over fences just to kind of get a look at the parade.
1: Yeah.
5: If you want to ride into a city bike, all those racks were disabled. You couldn't use them. And also during the length of the parade itself, obviously nobody could really enter that zone.
1: Right.
6: And it goes without saying that obviously there's no car traffic below Canal Street during the parade. And that's actually been the dream of many transit advocates, to have a car-free Lower Manhattan. So they got a little taste of that today.
1: Mm, Knicks should win more often, yeah.
6: Right. It's probably not an event the city's going to replicate that many times a year. Mm-hmm. But maybe they'll bring a few more car-free days to the streets if folks are clamoring for it.
3: Yeah, let me just add one thing. The city took some heat for not expanding the parade route like we expected, and because it reached capacity.
1: Yeah.
3: And a lot of people say, oh, no, all the ticker tape parades go from Broadway to City Hall. No. They used to go much longer. John Glenn, after he came back from space, they paraded him all the way up to Central Park. Teddy Roosevelt, okay. And after he came back from his exhibition, they paraded him all over the city. The modern version of ticker tape parades, which are almost exclusively for sports championships because we stopped celebrating other human accomplishments, have just been restricted for

0: barriers folks have to go through. And there's actually two locations, one near MSG on 7th Avenue, the other's on 6th near 32nd Street. Depending on the ticket you have, folks are directed to a different entrance. I think for some of the international visitors, it was a bit much. Remember, these folks are arriving from all over the world. There's jet lag, language issues, and then just navigating Midtown is like, it's kind of crazy.
1: Yeah.
0: I spoke with the CEO of NJ Transit, Chris Cleary, today to check in on how it went from his perspective. He says NJ Transit, you know, they're just focusing on getting riders from Penn Station to Secaucus and Secaucus to MetLife. He says they nailed it.
2: I think on balance, the fact that we moved 26,000 people on Tuesday and 25 of that 1,000 within 70 minutes shows that we have the ability to do it and we can do it successfully.
0: He did note there was a hiccup Tuesday when Amtrak had a switch problem outside Secaucus, kind of the nightmare scenario we spoke about because Amtrak had people standing by for just that kind of problem. It was resolved quickly enough, only delayed trains for like 15 minutes.
1: Okay.
0: Still, many people bristled at that cost of the train ticket. Even they brought it down to $98. It's still a lot. Mm-hmm. I spoke with Semra Ezzedine from Brooklyn. She says she's been to other World Cup matches around the world that don't charge crazy high prices for train tickets.
3: When I was in Qatar, public transportation for people who were ticket holders was free. So I think leveraging this moment to capitalize on people's desire and almost desperation for transportation, for efficient transportation, is very capitalism.
0: Talk about capitalism. People are going to choose the cheapest route, and that was shuttle buses. Those were the cheapest at $20, and those were sold out.
4: Exactly, $20. And, you know, we actually spoke with our colleague David Brent, who did ride NJ Transit trains for the France-Senegal match. He felt that it was actually, you know, he's ridden concerts, he's gone to concerts, soccer matches, Giants games. He said that this was the most efficient, the smoothest trip he's ever been on. Again, though, those shuttle buses are so much cheaper that more people are taking it. And they've actually sold out of shuttle buses for the next game coming up. That's Norway-Senegal. The same thing. They're about to sell out for Ecuador-Germany later in the week. Some fans have taken Ubers and Lyfts, but that's $100. Still expensive.
1: Okay. Yeah.
5: Yeah. And we did talk to some, and our newsroom has talked to some regular New Jersey Transit commuters who were kind of upset that they were left behind. But that's a choice that they made, right? Yeah. They had good World Cup service and avoided embarrassment, but some people had a harder commute getting home.
1: Yeah, true. Okay. Every week in our On the Way newsletter, we answer a question from a curious commuter. This one is from Karen in Manhattan, who asks, I recently noticed a change with New York City yellow cabs. The number on the roof of the car used to correspond with the number of the license plate. Now they start with Y and end with C. Does the YC stand for yellow cab, or is that just coincidental? When and why did the numbering convention change?
4: So first thing, yes, Y and C does stand for yellow cab, and it's actually the number things. It changed in 2018. State Department of Motor Vehicles changed the format. It's really an efficiency thing. They want to reduce the additional time and cost it took for making license plates match that medallion number. This just makes it more efficient and cheaper.
1: Okay, really interesting. Thanks to Karen for that question and WNYC Stephen Nesson, Ramsey Khalife, and Clayton Guza. You can stay in the know on all things transit or ask a question of your own by signing up for our weekly newsletter at gothamist.com/ontheway. Go Knicks, my friends. Thanks so much.
0: Thank you.
4: Thanks, Sean.
5: Go Knicks.
6: Stand clear of the closing doors, please.
1: Stick around. Coming up next, Marketplace. On the show tonight, the newly appointed Federal Reserve Chairman, Kevin Warsh, wants to change how lenders react to interest rates.
7: They don't react to the data. They react to how they think the Fed is going to react to the data. And Kevin would like to replace that with they should react to the data.
1: A new era of Fed forward guidance. That's next on Marketplace. We'll be back with All Things Considered at 7 o'clock. It's just about 6:30.
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1: In Los Angeles, I'm Kai Rizdahl. It is Thursday today. This one is the 18th of June. Good, as it always is, to have you along, everybody. You know, sometimes there's just a lot of economic loose ends out there waiting to be tied up. So that is what we're going to do to get going today. And we're going to do it with Robin Brooks. He's a senior fellow at the Brookings Institution. Welcome back to the program, Robin. Good to have you on.
2: Hey, Kai. Thanks for having me.
1: So let's see. There is an agreement to begin negotiations in pursuit of a deal in the Middle East. And thus, I want to start today with you and oil. Brent is at $79 a barrel, just a hair under 80 bucks. But the strait is still closed. It is going to take some time for things to get back to normal. Crystal ball this for me, would you? What happens with oil markets? You're an oil guy.
2: So let me say two things. I think one thing that's really, really important about this shock that we've kind of learned is, you know, think back a couple of weeks or months, there were a lot of scare stories about oil going to $150 or $200 mm-hmm. a barrel. That mm-hmm. didn't happen. And I think that's really important. Here, if you think back to before the war, then we were around $60, $70 a barrel. At $79, I think there's very little risk premium priced. I think we need to be in a range of $80 to $90 a barrel until ship traffic fully resumes, until oil tankers start moving. So I think markets are getting a little bit ahead of themselves on their optimism.
1: Tell me why risk premium here is important. Why, in effect, if I heard correctly what you just said, oil needs to be a little bit higher.
2: Yeah, so obviously, as you know, the Strait of Hormuz is a critical artery for global oil markets. Before all this started, 20 million barrels of oil per day and product moved through the strait. We are a long way from that number. Before all this began, there were about 100 ships every day that went through the Strait of Hormuz, about 50 west to east and about 50 east to west. Ship traffic, unlike all the previous ceasefire agreements that we've seen in recent weeks, ship traffic is picking up, but we're still in the tens of ships, not hundreds.
1: Yeah. You know, I read you on Substack from time to time, and I follow you on the socials, mm-hmm. and you have been through this whole crisis sanguine that oil prices were not going to go completely haywire. And I guess I wonder why that was, because everybody in the world was like, oh, my God, $200 a barrel, you know?
2: Well, thanks so much for being a subscriber of my Substack. You're probably the single most important subscriber ever. So thank you.
1: You're too kind.
2: So there's something important here, which is I worked a lot on Russia and Ukraine back in 2022. And at the time, mm-hmm. we had a lot of scare forecasts. Oil at the time, according to one investment bank, was going to go to $400 a barrel. And so I spent a lot of time digging into how these forecasts are made, and it just didn't add up. And it's the same this time around. You had scare forecasts of $150 or $200 mm-hmm. a barrel. If you run the numbers, which I did back in March, the max number you get is 125, and that's basically where we topped out. And this is basically huge validation of the economic academic research that we have on how oil markets work, and it kind of invalidates the scare stories that you hear. So my bottom line is steer away from the extremist forecasts. Mm. They are usually tail risks.
1: The phrase you're looking for here, gang, is price elasticity of demand. I've got 30 seconds for this next answer, Robin, which is not fair to you, but a very quick characterization, if you could, of the new era at the Federal Reserve under Chairman Warsh? 30 seconds.
2: So my best guess is that we will have a Fed on hold. We will have much less forward guidance and a smaller balance sheet. Simpler, cleaner, more efficient.
1: Better?
2: And more volatile, maybe better. We'll see.
1: Okay. All right. We'll take that. Robin Brooks at the Brookings Institution. Thanks, Robin. Good to talk to you.
2: Thank you.
1: Wall Street on this Thursday, you know, as often happens on the day after a press conference for the Fed and the sell-off that follows, traders looked around today and decided maybe things weren't so bad after all. We will have the details when we do the numbers.

0: This being Thursday, we got our regular report on new claims for unemployment benefits this morning. It was maybe not good, but definitely not bad. 226,000 people filed first-time claims last week. That's basically even with what everybody had been guessing. Big picture, as you know, the national unemployment rate sits at a historically comfortable 4.3%. Businesses do continue to add jobs. But the way the job market feels totally depends on a couple of things. Number one, with a capital one, whether you've got a job. And number two, what part of the country you happen to be in. Marketplace's Kaylee Wells is on the labor market mood desk for us today.
1: The numbers can look good while the job market feels bad. That's Laura Ulrich's big takeaway.
2: Two things can be true at once.
1: She's director of economic research at Indeed.
2: Job gains have been picking up, and it's a really tough time to be a job seeker.
1: Ulrich calls the job market paralyzed because, yeah, unemployment's low, but so is hiring, which, bummer if you're trying to get hired.
2: There were a couple of times this year where the hires rate was as low as it was in April 2020. So think about that. Like, who was hiring in April 2020?
1: But the market feels all right if you've got a job right now, because chances are good you're not going to lose it.
3: Perhaps the one lesson is if you're in a job and you even like it a little, maybe stay put for now.
1: Michael Goldberg teaches in the School of Management at Case Western Reserve University, and he says his job-seeking students are victims of a really uncertain job market.
3: Perhaps the most uncertain I've seen in my career.
1: Another reason the market feels worse than the numbers suggest, they don't tell the whole story, says Michelle Evermore with the National Employment Law Project.
4: Initial claims doesn't measure how many people are unemployed. It measures how many people are unemployed and are able to get an unemployment benefit.
1: So if you, say, quit to care for an aging parent or didn't bother to sign up for unemployment benefits because it was too difficult or too low to seem worth it, you're not counted in the report today. But some regions are painting a rosier picture. Take Ohio, where I live. The unemployment rate here is 14% lower than the national average. Beju Shah leads the Greater Cleveland Partnership, which is the regional chamber of commerce.
5: We talk to employers every single day. And everyone has that same challenge of, I can't find enough people.
1: Because people have been leaving the Midwest for decades, and now there's a bunch of new economic growth here, the job market's just a bit less frozen. Shaw says Ohio companies are sending recruiters to other states
5: that they feel are rich in talent, but have maybe a more challenging cost of living.
1: And workers are buying what they're selling. Ohio's Department of Development reported that more people moved to Ohio last year than any time in the past 25 years. In Cleveland, Ohio, I'm Kaylee Wells, Marketplace.

0: Monetary policy, Milton Friedman once very famously said, operates with a long and variable lag. Chairman Warsh said a version of the same thing yesterday in his press conference, even as the central bank held interest rates steady. The other thing that happened at that presser was what didn't happen, actually. Warsh giving no hints, no forward guidance about whether an interest rate hike might be coming. But as happens sometimes, and as might happen more now that there looks to be less communication coming from the Fed, markets have made up their minds. Traders think there is going to be at least one quarter point interest rate increase by the end of the year. Marketplace's Kristen Schwab made some calls today about that.
1: At the Fed press conference yesterday, Kevin Warsh forced us to read between the lines a bit.
2: Persistently high prices are a burden for the American people. But the recent past need not be prologue. I am pleased to report that members of the FOMC are unambiguous and unanimous. This committee will deliver price stability.
1: The markets took that to mean a rate hike is coming. But Randy Krosner thinks markets got it wrong. And he has a pretty good understanding of how the new Fed chair thinks.
3: I mean, I know Kevin well.
1: The two worked at the Fed together a couple decades ago.
3: The markets interpreted that, well, he's going to be a real hawk. But I don't think that was exactly appropriate.
1: Traditionally, markets react to what the Fed says.
3: Kevin would like to replace that with they should react to the data.
1: Data on inflation and the job market. The question is, and just stick with me here for a second, if the Fed encourages markets to interpret the data, will the markets really just interpret the data? Or will they instead make guesses about how the Fed is quietly interpreting the data? Alan Blinder, a former vice chairman at the Fed, says the distinction matters.
4: The argument for a more talkative Fed is not that we want to see these people on TV because they're such wonderful personalities.
1: If you can't tell, Blinder is a pro-Fed transparency guy.
4: It's that conditions market expectations so that hopefully the markets don't run off in crazy directions.
1: Crazy directions can result in pretty painful market corrections. Blinder thinks we'll see one rate hike in the coming months. So does Carola Binder, an economist at UT Austin. But she says the markets could price in more.
5: So we would expect other rates to rise if the Fed starts raising rates, especially if markets expect like a series of rate hikes instead of a one-time rate hike.
1: And a series of rate hikes would have the biggest effect on longer-term loans, like the 30-year fixed mortgage. I'm Kristen Schwab for Marketplace.

0: Coming up.
1: She said, well, how much is it going to cost? I said, well, a quick calculation, about $10,000.
0: Do not even tell me what the complicated calculation is. Come on. First, though, let's do the numbers. Dow Industrial is up 72 points today. That's a 10%, 51,564. The NASDAQ added 496 points, 1.9%, 26,517. The S&P 500 gained 80 points, 1.1%, 7,500 on the nose. Markets are closed tomorrow for the Juneteenth holiday. So for the week, the 4 days gone by, if you will, the Dow increased 0.7%. The NASDAQ climbed 2.4%. S&P 500 picked up 0.9%. Gamers have been waiting for more than 13 years for the sixth installment in the Grand Theft Auto series. They can start pre-ordering it next week, according to That's the Game's developers. Take-Two Interactive rang up 4.9%. 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
8: You're listening to Marketplace on WNYC. Coming up in the 7 o'clock hour of All Things Considered, Senator Bernie Sanders talks about new legislation he's proposing that would create a sovereign wealth fund and give the American people a say in regulating AI. We're going to have that much more at 7 o'clock. Stay tuned.
0: This is Marketplace. I'm Kai Rizdahl. It happens, I don't know, millions, probably actually billions of times a day all over the planet. Somebody pulls out their phone or the device of their choice to find out where they are and how to get where they want to go. And it happens all those billions of times without people giving it a second thought. There is a new book out about the technology behind us knowing where we are and behind so much else in this global economy and what its future might hold. It's called Little Blue Dot, How GPS Shaped the Modern World. Catherine Dunn wrote it. Catherine, welcome to the program. Thanks for coming on.
9: Thank you so much for having me.
0: Tell me, would you, how you came to write this book. You used to be an energy reporter, is that right?
9: Yeah. So I used to track oil flows kind of around the world. I used to work for Wall Street Journal and the Dow Jones. And then I was working for S&P Global. And I was just sitting at my desk one day and a colleague sent me a story about a weird incident in the Black Sea. And this was quite soon after Russia invaded Crimea. Mm. And all these ships were turning up at this Russian port, Novorossiysk, which is very close to Crimea. And they were looking out the window. They could see where they were at port, but on their ship tracking, you know, sort of like a Google Maps that you or I will use, they seemed to be at Russian airports, like on the tarmac. And of course, ships can't fly. So this was very weird. It was just this mystery that I got obsessed with. I just got hooked, basically.
0: Fair enough. And it makes for a good book, I will tell you. It's a great history of GPS, but also, and the story you just told demonstrates this, this is a story of the strengths and the weaknesses of this system, right? And we're seeing that play out in virtually every sphere. It is fundamentally an infrastructure story.
9: Yeah, it's an infrastructure story, and it's a little tricky to make an infrastructure story sort of sexy and exciting. But once you realize how deep it is in all of our infrastructure, you start to see both how transformative it was and also really how risky it is that we're now starting to see such a high level of interference.
0: Right. And you know, we'll get to the risk part of it at the end of the interview. But am I overstating things to say, you know, globalization came out for a whole lot of reasons, but GPS now, certainly in modern globalization and the modern economy, it's kind of a critical factor.
9: Yeah, I would say it is a critical factor. And you have to look at the way it really converged with a lot of other things that were happening around the same time when it was bursting onto the mainstream sort of consumer infrastructure world through the 90s and through the 2000s. We're entering the era of the smartphone. But one of the ways it was really transformative that people often don't know about, and it's pretty trippy, is the way it underpins time. Mm-hmm. And the way digital time has to be really in sync in order to make all these systems stitch together, in order to make them agree with each other on what time it is. And, you know, our electricity grids, our mobile base stations, our stoplights, anything digital, actually.
0: Huh. I didn't realize the stoplights thing. So let's get back to the risks involved with GPS now. And as you said at the beginning of this conversation, the mysterious ships on the airport tarmacs, there is spoofing and there is obviously some manipulation of GPS signals now. Talk about where we are with those risks and how intertwined it is with the global economy and with virtually everything we do.
9: Yeah, so it's definitely, we've seen them rising. Anywhere that there is conflict or there is the threat of conflict, weird stuff has been happening with GPS. You know, we've got Russia, Ukraine, and we obviously have Israel, Gaza, that whole region. And then you get to Iran, you've had all of this in the Strait of Hormuz, which if you've seen a map lately, you've realized is very, very small and a lot can go wrong. So we're at the point now where there's sort of this wall, at least through the Middle East and sort of Eastern Europe, Eastern Mediterranean, where there's just so much interference that if you're flying from the US or Europe to the Middle East and Asia, you're going to go through it. I think a lot of people in that world, they really do believe it is a bit of a disaster waiting to happen. For aviation, it's important to say that there are lots of backup systems.
0: Yeah, lots of backups. Aviation is very safe. We should say that.
9: Yeah, exactly. But it's not something you want to be failing at this scale.
0: So let me bring it down to the human scale and the little blue dot of your title. We all stare now at our phones when we're mapping or what have you, and there is that little blue dot on the phone that tells us where we are to within, I don't know, 6 feet, 10 feet, 20 yards, whatever it is. This system has kind of changed the way we interact with the world. Is that too much?
9: Mm-hmm.
0: What do you think?
9: It's definitely changed the way I interact with the world. People have been asking me, oh, did writing this book change your relationship with GPS? Do you use a map now? And I'm like, no, I walk around like an absolute lemming. You know, it hasn't changed anything because I'm so dependent. And for me, it's been transformative. I don't know anybody.
0: Transformative in a good way or a bad way?
9: It's hard. I mean, it's hard to say, right? Yeah, it's an amazing, elegant system. And we're not going to throw out GPS and stop using it. That's not going to happen. I think we've just forgotten that it's one system and it can fail like any other.
0: It's a book called Little Blue Dot by Catherine Dunn. Catherine, thanks a lot for your time. I appreciate it.
9: Thank you so much for having me.

0: Here's a story about the summer travel season, discretionary spending, high gas prices, and the joy of hitting the open road all rolled into one. For those whose preferred mode of transportation is the RV, this is a tale of two industries. Sales of new RVs, down nearly 17%. Used sales, up 6% year on year. But if you've got one of those really big RVs that you're looking to unload, motor coaches, I think they're called, you could be waiting a while to sell it. Corey Young reports.
1: A refurbished 1988 vintage motor coach Lindsay and Blake Walters bought used in 2024 has served its purpose.
2: This is a full-size jacuzzi tub, which is so funny that you would see that in a little RV, but we love it.
1: The couple and their two boys lived the RV life while building a home in Fairhope, Alabama. The plan was to save on rent, then resell the rig to someone else who might want to do the same.
3: Well, that stuff stays with her.
2: Yeah.
1: In January, the Walters scrubbed their RV inside and out, then listed it online with social media videos. 5 months later...
4: There's been a lot of interest, requests for those videos, questions about those videos, but no follow-ups.
1: Well, the Walters RV is older than most. The time it's taking to sell is in line with Class A motor coaches built before 2016. Class A's are the big bus-like RVs. Those 10 years and older make up roughly 40% of the used Class A motorhomes on the site RV Trader, the leading online marketplace for new and used RVs. And they're expensive, with some selling for more than $500,000. RV Trader's Juliana Baena says in today's economy, buyers are watching their leisure dollars.
5: They are ready to buy. They want to buy, but they just can't make the math work.
1: Or the cash. That's where financing comes in. But Baena says many banks don't want to finance RVs older than 10 years.
5: That wall is kind of coming into play and the biggest obstacle that a lot of shoppers are seeing right now.
1: And then there's the price at the pump. Many Class A motor coaches can hold 100 gallons or more. Current fuel prices haven't caught up with the sales data, but they're factored into those leisure dollars. Michael Papa knows about that. He and his wife own a 2015 40-foot rig they bought used during the pandemic.
6: We have a Honda CRV we'll pull behind. And, you know, if the terrain is not real mountainous, we get about 7 miles to the gallon. That doesn't sound great, does it?
1: It does not. Papa recently told his wife high diesel prices mean fuel for the couple's upcoming cross-country trip from Alabama to the Pacific Northwest is far more expensive than planned.
6: She said, well, how much is it going to cost? I said, well, a quick calculation, about $10,000.
1: The economy isn't the only roadblock. Some buyers are wary of the unofficial 10-year rule. That's the age limit at which some campgrounds won't allow RVs, as vintage RV owner Blake Walters learned.
4: So I figured I'd buy an old RV that was more affordable that I could work on easily. And then we ran into the old RVs don't fit in all RV parks.
1: Walters is now paying $50 a month to store the RV. With no bites, he's willing to make a deal to get it off the lot. With so many older RVs on the market, Baena, with RV Trader, advises offering potential buyers a mechanical inspection report, budgeting for the long haul, patience, and...
5: maybe take a few less trips before you sell it because it's going to be a little bit of time and summer's right here.
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1: This final note on the way out today, in which it seems an $85.7 billion initial public offering just ain't enough for SpaceX. Bloomberg reported this morning that the rocket slash artificial intelligence slash social network slash satellite internet company is going to float a new bond issuance looking for another $20 billion. SpaceX says its debt has gotten investment grade ratings from the three big ratings agencies. The company's latest financials say SpaceX lost almost $5 billion last year on just shy of $19 billion in revenue. Ticker SPCX off 4% on the day. Our daily production team includes Andy Corbin, Maria Hollenhorst, Sarah Leeson, Sean McHenry, and Sophia Terenzio. Will Story is the supervising senior producer. And I'm Kai Rizdahl. We will see you tomorrow, everybody.

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2: 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Coming up in just a moment here on 93.9 FM and AM 820, it's All Things Considered. At 8 o'clock, it's On Point. In the summer of 1852, abolitionist Frederick Douglass took the stage at an event in Rochester, New York, and delivered a searing indictment of American slavery. On tonight's On Point, why it's now considered among the great American speeches. That's On Point. It's at 8 p.m. tonight, right here on WNYC. It's 87 degrees right now. Pretty windy outside in New York City. We're going to see low of about 70 tonight. The wind will keep up. We could see gusts this evening up to 45 miles an hour. So it'll start to diminish after midnight. Tomorrow, mostly cloudy early, clearing up later. Highs in the mid-80s. 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It's just about 7 p.m.
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2: The Knicks were celebrated in the Canyon of Heroes today in a ticker tape parade celebrating their first NBA championship win in more than 50 years. Good evening, I'm Sean Carlson. You are listening to All Things Considered on WNYC. Also coming up, a small number of people are becoming extraordinarily rich from investments in AI. Senator Bernie Sanders wants to spread that money around.
4: The American people are angry. They're tired of getting ripped off. They don't want to see all this wealth go to a handful of billionaires.
2: More from Sanders on his plan to tax AI companies and give the public a say in proposed AI projects and policies. Also coming up, the Supreme Court rules that the law used to prosecute a marijuana user violated his Second Amendment right to bear arms and is unconstitutionally vague. We're going to hear all about it and more. Stay with us. News headlines are next.
5: Live from NPR News in Washington, I'm Janine Hurst. U.S. Central Command has lifted a maritime blockade on Iranian ports. NPR's Quill Lawrence reports it's a concession that was made in the ceasefire agreement between the United States and Iran.
6: CENTCOM announced on social media that U.S. forces have lifted the ban on ships entering and exiting Iranian ports and coastal areas in accordance with the president's direction, and that American forces are no longer interdicting vessels off Iran's coast. Iran, for its part, has committed to letting oil tankers move safely through the Strait of Hormuz, where 20% of the world's oil transits. Also moving through will be Iranian oil exports, now free of sanctions under the deal. CENTCOM says the U.S. Navy remains in the area to make sure that the terms of the ceasefire are obeyed. The two countries have started counting the 60-day deadline for outstanding issues to be resolved, including the disposition of Iran's nuclear program. Quill Lawrence, NPR News.
5: Many celebrities and four living presidents were on hand in Chicago today at the dedication of the Obama Presidential Center. NPR's Tamara Keith has more from Chicago.
7: The dedication felt more like the Grammys than the opening of a museum, with musical performances and the kind of positive vibes that long ago propelled Obama into office. In his speech, the former president talked about American values and echoed one of his famous lines.
8: And they are not Republican or Democratic values. They're American values we can all share, regardless of party. Values every president here today, as different as we are, has tried our best to uphold.
7: He said the exhibits in the museum aren't meant to evoke nostalgia, but to remind people of what's possible. Tamara Keith, NPR News, Chicago.
5: The remnants of Tropical Storm Arthur continue to move inland, with heavy rainfall expected in parts of the south and the southeast. Though the storm didn't hit as much of Louisiana as originally forecast, some southern parishes still saw storms, flooding, and tornadoes. Mel Bridges with member station WWNO has more.
9: The storm deposited a large amount of rain on southern Louisiana. Some areas saw 6 to 9 inches of rainfall. Areas south of New Orleans were hit the hardest, including Terrebonne Parish, an hour southwest. Parish Homeland Security and Emergency Preparedness Director Earl Hughes says the rain overwhelmed the flood control system.
0: Our pumping system, which was running at the time, just can't handle that large of a rainfall at one time. But as the rain stopped, the pumping systems are able to catch up.
9: Flooding was reported in several parishes. Videos shared on social media show alligators swimming down flooded streets. The National Weather Service says three tornadoes touched down in the New Orleans area as well. For NPR News, I'm Mel Bridges in New Orleans.
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2: And it's on WNYC in New York. I'm Sean Carlson. 87 degrees right now at 7:04. Luigi Mangione is walking back plans to pursue a mental health defense at his upcoming state trial, at least for now. Mangione has pleaded not guilty to murder and other charges in the killing of UnitedHealthcare CEO Brian Thompson. A Manhattan judge said in court yesterday that the 28-year-old planned to argue he was extremely emotionally disturbed at the time. If a jury were to find him guilty of killing Thompson while he was emotionally disturbed, he could receive a less severe sentence. The Manhattan DA's office and Mangione's defense team declined to comment. A teenage tourist from India died after falling out of a runaway horse carriage in Central Park yesterday. Now the tragedy has a group of New York City lawmakers moving to ban the industry altogether. City Council Speaker Julie Menon says she'll hold a hearing to advance rider's law next month. The bill is named after a horse that collapsed in Midtown Manhattan in 2022 and was later euthanized. Animal rights advocates say Mayor Mamdani should act immediately to end the industry altogether. The union that represents horse carriage drivers says they'll temporarily halt carriage rides in Central Park out of respect for the victim's family. The massive crowds in orange and blue cheering for the Knicks were not the only New Yorkers celebrating in Lower Manhattan today. While people lined the route for the ticker tape parade just a little down the road at the New York City Marriage Bureau, David Kidd and Wendy Lawless were celebrating the wedding of their son.
10: It's all super festive, so even though most of these people are not here to celebrate our son's wedding, it sort of feels like everybody's in that mood. So it's actually been a cool day to get married.
2: Kidd and Lawless say the couple had been planning the event for a year.
10: They just didn't know it was going to be
11: the double whammy and the World Cup.
10: They couldn't believe that the Knicks would actually win.
2: Kidd says the couple are Knicks fans, and he thinks this will be a great story they tell their kids one day. 87 degrees here in Lower Manhattan. It's windy out. We're going to see a low of about 70 degrees this evening. And then for tomorrow in our area, we are looking at temperatures probably reaching the low to mid 80s by the afternoon. It's going to remain windy, but no rain is in the forecast. We could see gusts tomorrow of about 30 miles an hour. Stay tuned. 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
13: This is All Things Considered from NPR News. I'm Elsa Chang in Culver City, California.
14: And I'm Juana Summers in Washington. A handful of people are getting mind-blowingly rich from investments in AI. Senator Bernie Sanders wants to spread that money around. His new legislation would create what he is calling an AI sovereign wealth fund. Top AI companies would be subject to a one-time 50% tax on their stock, filling that fund with, by Sanders' estimate, nearly $7 trillion. And the American people would have a direct stake in the companies, the idea being that the public could have a say in proposed projects and policies at AI companies. Bernie Sanders, independent senator from Vermont, joins us now. Welcome to the program, Senator.
15: Thanks very much for having me.
14: Thanks for being here. Okay, I just want to start by asking you, what types of scenarios do you foresee that led you to write this legislation?
15: It is clear to me that AI is going to be the most transformational technology in the history of humanity. It will dwarf what the Industrial Revolution did. It's going to move very, very quickly. It will impact our economy and perhaps lead to the loss of tens of millions of jobs over the next decade. Mm-hmm. It's going to have a huge impact in devastating privacy rights. There'll be people who know everything about you, your healthcare records, your banking records, et cetera, et cetera. It is going to have a deleterious impact on the mental health of our kids. Mm-hmm. Our kids are going to get hooked on to companionship with AI bots. It's going to impact our democracy. Right now, you're already seeing deep fakes of people who are saying, who looked like somebody that we know but are saying something that is totally fictitious.
11: Yeah.
15: And by the way, there's the existential threat that as AI becomes smarter than humans, it can lead, become independent and lead to catastrophic impacts.
14: Yeah, that's a long list there. Now, your office has calculated that a 50% tax on the top AI company stock means at today's rates, a fund could send a $1,000 check to every American each year. Now, $1,000 is not anything to sneeze at, but if AI does permanently change our economy, how much would that help?
15: Well, the more important point is that the public would have 50% representation mm-hmm. on every major AI company. That's the more important point, actually. And that means that when Mr. Musk and Mr. Bezos and these billionaires who now control the industry want to do something that will be harmful to the American people, the 50% of the people representing the public will say, sorry, you can't do that. And we have got to work to make sure that AI and robotics work for all of us, not just to enrich people mm-hmm. who are already incredibly wealthy and powerful.
14: That kind of proposal sounds like something that might be a pretty hard sell for some of the leaders of the leading AI companies. What have you heard from them?
15: Well, I'm not talking to the leaders of the AI companies. We're talking to the American people. And here is a very important aspect of this whole discussion, and that is the foundations of AI is based on human knowledge and human labor. Mm-hmm. This discussion that we're having will become part of AI. Every book that somebody has written, every work in mathematics, every poet becomes part of AI. Mm-hmm. And the people themselves who have built AI, if you like, through their knowledge and work, they deserve the benefits of that. And the American people understand this. So it's not what the billionaire CEOs want. It's what the American people want.
14: I do want to ask you about one of those CEOs, because according to the Associated Press, you did meet with the CEO of OpenAI, Sam Altman, for about an hour in private at your Senate office earlier this month. Did you talk to him about this idea, and what did he think of it?
15: He was not enthusiastic about this idea, to tell you the truth. Mm. But not surprisingly, nor are any of the major CEO executives. They have enormous wealth now, they have enormous power, and they want more. And the idea that the American people will be able to say no to some of their harmful projects is not something they are sympathetic to.
14: Now, President Trump has talked about how he wants to start a sovereign wealth fund for the U.S. like ones in Saudi Arabia, China, and Norway. Is President Trump a potential ally for you on this legislation?
15: I doubt it very much. I mean, Trump is actually a good politician. I mean, he's a terrible president, but he's a good politician. He knows where people are at. Mm. And I think what he's seeing is what a lot of people are seeing. The American people are angry. They're tired of getting ripped off. They don't want to see all this wealth go to a handful of billionaires. And Trump is saying, hey, maybe we can get some of that.
14: Have you spoken to the president about this issue?
15: No, I have not. Mm.
14: Senator, we began our conversation by talking about a number of the ills and anxieties and concerns that you and others have about AI. I want to ask you this. Do you ever wish that AI had never been created?
15: I am very worried about it. I think AI has real benefits in terms of healthcare and other areas. It's a very, very powerful tool. But I do worry very, very much. Mm-hmm. If we can lower the work week and increase people's salaries, if we can improve people's health, if we can figure out a way to use AI to address the crisis of climate change, that's positive stuff. But that's what we've got to do. We got to make sure that AI works for everybody and the common good, not just to make the richest people in the world even richer and more powerful.
14: Senator Bernie Sanders, independent from Vermont, thanks so much for your time.
15: Thank you very much. Take care.
13: Today, the Supreme Court ruled in favor of a marijuana user who was prosecuted by the federal government for using pot several times a week while at the same time having a legally purchased gun in his house. NPR Legal Affairs correspondent Nina Totenberg reports.
16: The Trump administration prosecuted Texas resident Ali Hamani under the Federal Gun Control Act, which makes it a crime punishable by up to 15 years in prison, for an individual to use illegal drugs and have a gun. It's the same law used to prosecute President Biden's son Hunter 2 years ago. But the ruling is sufficiently narrow that it may well not apply to those, like Biden, who use more dangerous drugs. Writing for the court, Justice Neil Gorsuch took pains to note that the decision is limited in part because marijuana use has become so widely accepted and is legal in some 40 states. Indeed, as Gorsuch observed, the federal government itself has reclassified many marijuana products from a Schedule 1 high potential for abuse category down to a Level 3 drug. Therefore, said Gorsuch, the only thing before us is the government's, quote, ambitious theory that it could automatically strip Mr. Hamani of his Second Amendment right to own a gun because he uses marijuana a few times a week. The court's answer was basically, no, federal government, you can't do that. The decision was unanimous, though several justices filed concurring opinions. So, was this a big win for gun rights advocates? Stephen Stambolia is a lawyer for the Gun Owners of America.
17: It's a good question. So I think it's a pretty significant win when we have basically the entire court saying that a federal statute can't go as far as it tried to go.
16: Southern Methodist University law professor Eric Rubin.
18: I think a lot of the outcome in this case was based on this view that most Americans may hold, which is that weed is the new booze.
16: The narrowness of today's ruling is a reflection of the many divisions among the justices on the subject of guns. In 2022, the court's conservative majority declared that in order to be constitutional, laws regulating guns must be analogous to laws at the time of the founding in the 1700s. Since then, however, lower court judges and the Supreme Court itself have struggled with how to apply such an apparently rigid rule. Nina Totenberg, NPR News, Washington.

0: An exotic visitor flew quietly into Kansas City recently, and no, it was not a World Cup tourist. As Frank Morris of member station KCUR reports, a Caribbean seabird landed in his very landlocked city, attracting flocks of birders and other curious observers looking for a glimpse of the brown booby.
1: This pond, smack in the middle of Kansas City, is generally pretty quiet, but that changed when Sav Campbell took their evening stroll last Friday.
2: I looked at it and I was sure that I hadn't seen that shorebird before. And I sat down on the rocks next to the waterfall, pulled up the Merlin app and eBird, and everything was coming back that it was a brown booby.
1: The brown booby sighting set off urgent posts and rare bird alert emails. Birders came flocking to see what, from a distance, could be a big brown duck. When it takes off, you can see the white under the wings and across the belly, and there's a little blue around the eyes.
3: I just came to visit the brown booby here, heard it was here, got really excited, and so I was like, I have to. Like, this is a once-in-a-lifetime opportunity to see this bird, so I came on over.
1: Hannah Sosa, orange binoculars around her neck, is among the steady trickle of brown booby seekers.
3: More and more people keep coming. Like, it's been so many people coming by. I feel like there's a lot of chaos in the world, and to go out into the nature and see birds in their natural habitat is just really relaxing.
1: Of course, Kansas City is not this bird's natural habitat, or even close. That would be more like the Virgin Islands or Venezuela.
4: It was blown off course. It's like a couple years ago, there was a flamingo in Kansas.
1: Carol Crucy, looking through a long camera lens, is one of maybe a dozen photographers getting shots of the swooping, diving, and mainly just sitting bird. There's a smattering of little kids and folks whipping out cell phones. It's a friendly bunch, and some have traveled farther than the booby.
5: My name's Lawrence, Ko, K-O. I'm from Hong Kong, basically, and I flew over here just for the World Cup.
1: Ko broke off from the World Cup soccer games and festivities here to worry a moment about this lonely bird.
5: I was surprised there's only one here, yeah. It is okay to stay here alone, or the climate is okay for it?
1: Answer, no. Most people around the pond think the renegade brown booby will rest up, then fly off to surprise and delight birders elsewhere, hopefully on its way to the tropics. For NPR News, I'm Frank Morris in Kansas City.
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6: And hey, while we have you, talking about tomorrow, join us tomorrow evening on WNYC. It's a special Juneteenth airing of the radio documentary House Full of Black Women, a special production of The Kitchen Sisters. We'll meet a group of black women from the Bay Area as they gather every month around a big dining room table in Oakland, California, to talk about the issues facing black women in America today. House Full of Black Women, it's tomorrow night at 8, right here on WNYC. 87 degrees right now. It is hot out there in the 7 o'clock hour. It's windy, too. It's going to stay windy. We're going to see gusts of about 45 miles an hour tonight with a low of about 70 this evening. Stick around. It's WNYC on a Thursday. It's just about 7:20.

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1: 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I'm Elsa Chang.
2: And I'm Juana Summers. In almost any museum, the exhibits are roped off and the signs say, "Do not touch." A history museum in Philadelphia, the city known as the birthplace of America, is going the other direction. Visitors can touch Ben Franklin's frilled collar, feel the upward pointed nose of Alexander Hamilton. The tours are aimed at people who are blind or have low vision, but they're an experience for sighted people too. NPR's Janaki Mehta went along.
3: Just down the street from the Liberty Bell, on the second floor of the National Constitution Center, about a dozen visitors are standing in front of a gallery crowded with men who appear to be in meaningful conversation.
4: These are life-size bronze statues. They also have been made accurate to historic depictions.
3: That's Grace Engel, one of the museum educators who's going to lead this group through a room full of statues of the 42 signers and dissenters of the U.S. Constitution.
4: They feel like real people, except they might let you touch them a little more than your average individual might.
3: Before the tour begins, the educators describe themselves to the group.
5: I'm about 5'3". I'll stand next to James Madison so we can gauge that height difference.
3: These physical descriptions are common courtesy when meeting people who are blind for the first time, like most of the people on this tour.
6: Each statue feels personalized. So Ben Franklin's fingers feel different than the statue that I was feeling before.
3: 33-year-old Tim Kelly has never been on a museum tour where he could actually touch the artifacts in the way he experiences much of the world, and he is all over it.
6: I could also feel the wrinkles on his face because he was 81 years old at the time of the convention. And
3: while the Americans with Disabilities Act helped people get physical access to museums, that isn't always the case for what's inside them. That's what these tours are trying to change, especially as America reflects on its 250 years of existence.
7: You know, I live in Philadelphia. We have some of the most premier museums around. But I didn't enjoy going to them.
3: That's Denise Brown. She says as a blind person, she never found museums to be inviting.
7: They weren't giving me what I needed, and I couldn't find the reason why I should go.
3: Brown points out that most people experience vision loss or other disabilities at some point in their life, so this kind of access can benefit everyone. She works with Philly Touch Tours, a group that designs these experiences in Philadelphia and beyond. Brown trained sighted museum staff here at the National Constitution Center, and one part of that was having them wear goggles that simulate different kinds of blindness.
7: So that they can get an idea of what some of us are possibly seeing or not seeing. As in, I have retinitis pigmentosa, which when I had vision, a pinhole of vision, and they would look through that and see that.
3: Her team also trained museum staff to physically lead people, like with specific verbal cues that help keep them safe.
8: I can actually guide your hand there if that's okay.
3: At times, staff take visitors' hands and trace them along the statues as they describe what can be seen and felt, all while making sure the history lesson isn't lost in the tour.
4: And his name is Elbridge Gerry. He redraws the district almost in a salamander shape, and so then a cartoonist deems it gerrymandering.
3: Trish Maunder is one of the founders of Philly Touch Tours and says one of its mantras is the phrase, seeing may be believing.
9: But when you touch, you know, because you carry it with you, like you remember. So
3: like, even though she's sighted, she says she'll never forget when many years ago she got to touch the Liberty Bell. She still remembers the raw, undulating feel of the metal and the thickness of it.
9: I remember it in my body because your body holds on to this sort of muscle memory.
3: Maunder wants more museums to bring in programming like this and says it can start small, like by bringing artifacts tucked into dusty basements back to life, or by creating replicas that can be safely touched. As this touch tour comes to a close, the visitors and museum staff stand in a circle and take a moment to reflect on their experience, including Kosi Asabre, who's done this once before.
10: It didn't feel like, I guess you guys are invited. It felt like the way we learned was thought about. for once, I felt like I was not like an afterthought.
3: But Isabre says being here as the country celebrates 250 years, it's complicated. She says the Constitution was a brilliant document, but it didn't include people like her.
10: Women were left out. Black people were left out. Disabled people were left out. So a lot of the work they are doing here is almost like a way of the people that weren't included, the work is now being done to bring them in.
3: So she says maybe one day the phrase

0: electric vibe throughout the city. WNYC's Hannah Frischberg joins us now to check in on the unique energy that has taken hold of us these past few weeks. All right, Hannah, so you went to the ticker tape parade downtown today, right? It was the first one that was ever thrown for the Knicks. What was it like?
1: It was a really special scene. Yeah. You could feel that it was one of the biggest parades in city history.
0: Cool.
1: There were so many people. It like almost felt dangerous.
0: Okay, yeah,
1: but I mean, a lot of them didn't get past the barricades. Yeah. I think the Pens closed about 7:30 a.m. So the Canyon of Heroes was full, and so were the streets in the surrounding area. It was almost like a second parade on the side streets.
0: Mm-hmm.
1: The crowd is very dense. People were climbing on everything to get a good view. I mean, there was barely a traffic light that wasn't climbed. And there was this kind of hilarious ongoing barricade lifting contest happening. But it was all in good fun. And, you know, despite the density, the vibe was, like, serene.
0: Yeah.
1: Everyone was just in such a good mood. It was really wholesome.
0: Yeah, yeah. I mean, I have been here as well, of course, for the past few weeks. But just talk more about that. Has that been the feeling here for the past few weeks?
1: It has. Yeah. I've lived here my whole life, and I've never seen New York quite like this.
0: Yeah.
1: The streets have felt like a giant living room.
0: Yeah.
1: I mean, everyone's high-fiving strangers, breaking out into impromptu dance parties, singing Empire State of Mind together. It really is a celebration 53 years in the making.
0: Yeah, totally. I was at a block party myself on Saturday. Your family, to your point, was here back in the day when the Knicks won in both 1970 and 73. Did you talk to them? What did they say that was like?
1: Yes, I talked to my cousin Neil about it earlier today.
0: Okay.
1: He was growing up in East Flatbush at the time, and he remembers both of them. He says it was magic. I actually called him and recorded it and chatted about it. And he said there weren't giant crowds back then like there were this time. Mostly they just experienced the games through their radio.
2: And we listened to the radio at the time because every Knicks game wasn't televised. But when they won, we were ecstatic. It was nothing like what you saw today because there were no giant crowds, but it was amazing.
0: Yeah.
1: He said they had a portable TV, but it didn't reach farther than the porch, and they mostly just used it to watch Happy Days.
0: Yeah, right on. Okay. Obviously a lot has changed in half a century. So now that the championship and parade are behind us, do you think there's a way to keep all these good vibes going?
1: I mean, the excitement for a once-in-a-half-century title isn't really replicable, I do hope New Yorkers keep hanging out. I feel like people don't talk to each other anymore.
0: Mm-hmm.
1: Everyone's got headphones in and we're all staring at our screens.
0: Yeah.
1: But it's been different this month. And, you know, it doesn't need to stop, even if the crowds will go away. But most of us still live here, so
0: yeah. Let's
1: keep hanging out.
0: Yeah, right on. Okay, well, we're going to do our part to keep the vibes going on our end. That's WNYC's Hannah Frischberg. You can read her piece on Knicks championships season here in New York City on our news website, Gothamist. Hannah, thanks so much.
1: Thank you.
0: WNYC, more All Things Considered coming up. It's becoming more common for social media stars and influencers to partner with politicians and their campaigns.
3: I'm telling them I trust this person. I like this person, and I think this person is worth supporting.
0: But while this strategy may yield lots of online views for a given candidate, it doesn't necessarily translate into votes. We're going to have that story coming up in just a moment. News headlines are up next. Still really warm out there, 85 degrees in New York City at 7:30.
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5: 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Why have you invited me here on the 4th of July? 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
8: Live from NPR News in Culver City, California, I'm Dwayne Brown. Mixed reaction today to a deal between the U.S. and Iran to reopen the Strait of Hormuz. President Trump defending the agreement to keep talking with Iran over the next 60 days to address the country's battered nuclear program. Vice President J.D. Vance says the deal includes lifting the U.S. naval blockade in the strait while allowing Iran to immediately resume selling oil.
9: We do expect that as part of the final deal, they are not going to be able

0: to build the kind of missiles that can broadly threaten the entire world. And that's what the President of the United States said yesterday. And look, I mean, it's very simple. You can't tell a country, whether Israel or Iran, they're not allowed to have any self-defense. That's not what the president has asked.
1: The deal also includes releasing billions of dollars in frozen Iranian assets if certain progress marks are made. Van says he may postpone a trip to Switzerland tomorrow, where a ceremonial signing was set. The Trump administration's Federal Trade Commission filed a lawsuit today against the World Professional Association for Transgender Health this week. NPR's Selena Simmons-Duffin has more on that.
2: The World Professional Association for Transgender Health, or WPATH, creates standards of care for treatment, just like any other specialty medical group. On his first day in office, President Trump signed an executive order to end gender-affirming care for youth. His administration has tried to accomplish that goal in a variety of ways, including by launching an investigation into WPATH, which was blocked in court. Now, the FTC has filed a lawsuit against WPATH, claiming that its standards of care helped clinicians mislead parents and sell treatments. Alaska, Iowa, Nebraska, and Texas joined FTC in filing the suit. In a statement, WPATH said that the Trump administration is abusing its authority in a, quote, relentless and targeted campaign to undermine gender-affirming care.
1: This is NPR.
3: And it's on WNYC in New York. I'm Sean Carlson. It's 85 degrees at 7:32. Mayor Mamdani welcomed the New York Knicks to City Hall today. WNYC's Elizabeth Kim reports the NBA champs received the key to the city following a ticker tape parade.
4: 4,000 spectators awash in blue and orange flooded City Hall Plaza to celebrate the Knicks' first championship since 1973. Mamdani spoke about how the team embodied New Yorkers' scrappy spirit.
5: When we are told something is impossible, we find a way.
4: Finals MVP and team captain Jalen Brunson still seemed in disbelief.
6: Damn. We really did it, dog.
4: Attendees included a who's who of New Yorkers, including diehard celebrity fans like film director Spike Lee and actor John Turturro. Alicia Keys closed the ceremony with a rendition of Empire State of Mind.
3: Meanwhile, the Knicks may be headed to the White House. Team owner James Dolan says he accepted an invitation from President Trump to celebrate their historic win at an unspecified later date. Dolan confirmed the news during an interview on The Carton Show yesterday. Dolan says Trump was a longtime friend of his. The president was loudly booed when he sat next to Dolan for Game 3 at Madison Square Garden. It was the only game the Knicks lost in the series. New York State Comptroller Tom DiNapoli is facing his first primary challenge in two decades. WNYC's Jimmy Vielkind reports.
7: DiNapoli says he deserves a fifth term as state comptroller because he's been a good steward of the state retirement fund, which pays out pension benefits to former public employees. But he's facing a Democratic primary challenge on his political left from two men, Drew Warshaw and Raj Goyal. Warshaw says he would use part of the pension fund to build affordable housing. Goyal wants the fund to divest from fossil fuels. Political analyst Basil Smichel says he's not sure if either will be able to muster enough progressive support to oust DiNapoli.
8: There clearly is a progressive movement that's gaining steam, and it's particularly true after the Mamdani victory. But DiNapoli is a well-loved Democrat in this state.
7: DiNapoli has the backing of Governor Hochul and major labor unions.
3: Still really warm outside, even though the sun is going down out there. It's 85 degrees right now, very windy. It's going to stay windy through tonight. Gusts of about 45 miles an hour. It should start to die down after midnight, but it's going to stay breezy tomorrow as well. Low 70 degrees tonight. Tomorrow we're going to see highs reaching the low to mid 80s. No rain in the forecast, but again, it'll stay windy. And then tomorrow night we'll probably see a low somewhere in the upper 60s. The weekend's looking pretty good too. 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It's a Thursday night. 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
10: From NPR News, this is All Things Considered. I'm Juana Summers in Washington.
11: And I'm Elsa Chang in Culver City, California. It's getting more and more common for political campaigns to try and find ways to go viral. For some, working with social media stars and influencers is a way to do that. It's an approach that helped Donald Trump win in 2024. But that strategy, while flashy, has brought mixed results for others. So, just how much political power can an influencer have? Well, NPR political reporter Elena Moore has been looking into that very question and joins us now to talk about it. Hi, Elena.
12: Hey, Elsa.
11: All right. So I know that you've been studying some recent primary races where influencers got involved. What have you gleaned so far?
12: Yeah, well, that getting those valuable online views doesn't necessarily translate into valuable votes.
11: Ah.
12: Take Tom Steyer. He's the billionaire Democrat who failed to advance in the California governor's race earlier this month.
11: Mm-hmm.
12: He spent tens of thousands of dollars on paid partnerships with political influencers. He came in third. Another example is Republican Spencer Pratt, who ran for mayor in Los Angeles, attention for his Trump-like social media style, and had the support of Joe Rogan. He also lost. So being popular online isn't a silver bullet for winning an election. But I think because Trump made reaching new audiences via non-traditional media such a key part of his 2024 bid, candidates are trying to learn from that.
11: Okay. But clearly it is not a silver bullet, as you mentioned. The thing is, Elena, every time a popular influencer weighs in on a race, it seems like it makes headlines. So what do you make of that?
12: Yeah, well, first off, it boosts attention, right? And strategists say influencers can, you know, bring in cash and help with get out the vote efforts.
11: Sure.
12: Now, whether that's good or bad attention that they bring is a different story. And I think Hassan Piker may be the best example of that. He's a leftist streamer who's been stumping for progressive candidates. He's got an audience of millions across social media, but he's also, Elsa, divisive because of his strong anti-Israel beliefs.
11: Right.
12: And he said in one recent interview, he, quote, would vote for Hamas over Israel every single time. And, you know, still, Piker defends getting involved in the midterms. Here's what he said when I asked him what message he was trying to send.
13: I'm telling them I trust this person. I like this person. And I think this person is worth supporting. This is a person that you don't have to just like reluctantly vote for, but this is a person you can go out and door knock for.
12: And Piker's followers are left-leaning, but he does have a politically valuable audience, which he describes as majority young, white, and male, a group that Democrats lost ground with in 2024.
11: Okay, maybe so, Elena, but Piker does have political baggage, as you say. So how does that factor into all this?
12: Well, I called up one of the candidates Piker campaigned with, Democrat Abdul El Sayed, and he's running for Senate in Michigan and has gotten a lot of flack from Republicans and even some Democrats for campaigning with Piker. But he argued if Democrats want to repair ties with voters they lost in recent years, they can't shy away from engaging with them where they are. And he told me that this, you know, so-called controversy doesn't come up when he's out talking with voters.
14: When I go to different events, there are two things that happen. I get older folks who come up to me and say, how'd you get all these young people to come here? And then I get young people come up to me and like, hey, man, I saw you on the song. It's pretty cool what you're doing.
12: And Michigan's primary is until August, so there's time to see how Piker helps or hurts. But so far, some of the candidates he's backed have won and others have come up short.
11: Okay, well, then we are right back to where we started. How much political power can an influencer have, you think?
12: Well, getting the support of someone with millions of followers is obviously impactful, but in any campaign, it's one factor out of many that can decide a race, and we shouldn't overhype it or be distracted when it happens. One Republican strategist I spoke with made the point that popular influencers often have national followings, but when you're talking about primary races in individual states or districts, that's a much smaller group, and their priorities can look different. It's why some lobby for campaigns to focus on working with influencers that have smaller, more local audiences, and arguing that can go a long way.
11: That is NPR's Elena Moore. Thank you, Elena.
12: Thanks, Elsa.
15: Woody, Jesse, Buzz Lightyear, and the gang are facing a new threat to playtime this weekend.
16: What is that? Devices! Tablets!
15: That is right. Tech has come to play in Toy Story 5. Critic Bob Mondello says it's a development so filled with possibilities, it might be worth a couple of sequels.
17: A wedding of plastic cutlery in Bonnie's backyard.
18: Do you, Forky, to Kieran Beverly to be your beloved bride?
17: Cowgirl Jessie is officiating.
19: I now pronounce you husband and knife.
17: Guests include Mr. and Mrs. Potato Head, Buzz Lightyear, Rex.
19: You poison the maid of honor!
17: And then everything changes.
20: Bonnie, there's a package for you.
17: Bonnie is now 8, and her folks, who have apparently shown remarkable restraint up to this point, have bought her first toy with a screen.
18: Oh, thank you, thank you.
21: Hi there,
0: Extinction! Not again!
17: As Rex has correctly guessed, Bonnie will shortly be wedded to her new device.
21: Bonnie, screen time's over now.
18: Okay.
17: And ignoring her toys, so Jesse steps up.
19: I want to talk to you, device.
20: Please, call me Lily.
19: Me and the toys have been working all summer to try and get Bonnie to make friends.
20: Yeah.
19: But then you had to ruin
20: it.
19: You're not even listening to me.
20: I'm always listening. See?
22: Now look here. Me and the toys have been working all summer.
20: Now in Spanish.
19: What?
23: Yeah, I got dibs on behind the dresser.
17: Jesse's upset enough to call Woody, who's been helping Lost Toys find their children. More and more Lost Toys, he concedes, as screens take over.
0: I don't know, Jesse. Toys are for play, but tech is
21: for everything.
17: Now, the distinction being made here isn't just toys and tech. It's the difference between playing, which tends to be unstructured, about exploring and make-believe, and playing games, which always involves rules and defined goals, winners and losers. Computers do the playing games thing very well. The freeform imaginative thing, less well.
19: I'm losing Bonnie to this device.
17: And yes, there's a certain through-the-looking-glass quality to a Pixar movie dissing screens, since Steve Jobs, co-founder of Apple Computers, was the guy who sold Pixar to Disney. But never mind, the Toy Story movies have always kept play and characters central.
24: Why are you wearing a dress, Woody?
25: It's called a poncho, Forky. Thought I'd change it up. Yeah? Well, Bo likes it.
17: Pixar has featured girls of color this time and brought its A-team. Andrew Stanton, a writer of the original Toy Story 3 decades ago and director of Finding Nemo and WALL-E, co-wrote and co-directed here. The whole vocal cast is back, along with tech-centered newbies. Conan O'Brien as a toilet paper gizmo named
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27: He'll wipe your...
17: Also Snappy, who can take photos and send them on the web. Atlas, a hippo that can be tracked by GPS. A pizza with sunglasses, don't ask, played by Bad Bunny. And in the spirit of Marvel's multiverses, the Multi-Buzz.
28: We're gonna need backup.
17: A whole army of upgraded Buzz Lightyears. Fumbling back to civilization.
28: No way.
17: After their cargo crate washed up on a deserted island. A lot going on, in short, and a lot to warm the heart, which is what the Toy Story movies have always been about. I usually have a knee-jerk reaction that if a title ends in a number higher than 2, it is basically a cash grab. But I confess that as Taylor Swift was singing a song over the end credits that we'll for sure be hearing at Oscar time,
29: I knew you through the days of the blades of the grass in summer.
17: A Toy Story 6 didn't sound all that unreasonable. I'm Bob Mondello.
11: This is All Things Considered from NPR News. The World Cup is expected to be the biggest sports betting event ever. And wagering on sports has never been more accessible to fans, even though it is not a new phenomenon. Waylon Wong and Darian Woods from The Indicator tell us how gambling became foundational to professional sports.
30: Sports gambling has a long history that goes back millennia, all the way back to ancient Olympic Games in Greece.
31: In the U.S., though, sports gambling was essentially illegal until 2018. But David Bacchino has his own take about how long gambling has been a part of American sports. He's a professor at Elon University in North Carolina and author of the new book, Over Under, An Unexpected History of Sports Betting.
30: David argues that gambling is not something that grew out of American sports. It's actually the other way around. Collegiate and professional sports in the U.S. exist in their current form because of gambling.
32: What I found in those early years is that what got those people to go out and watch baseball games was gambling, was betting. It's that me and you show up to a game and I say, hey, you take the red team, I'll take the blue team. We'll bet a nickel, we'll bet a dime, we'll bet a dollar, whatever.
31: And in fact, the official historian of Major League Baseball has said that gambling is one of three essential ingredients for a game to grow into a national professional sport. The other two essential ingredients are statistics and publicity. And David says this combination of gambling, stats, and public awareness shows up in other professional sports like boxing and American football.
30: But the people running these leagues haven't always felt comfortable with the connection to betting. Some of this is tied to cultural ebbs and flows and sentiment around gambling. But David sees a business reason behind the unease.
32: So what they're saying is that, hey, more gambling will lead to fixed games. Fixed games will then lead to potential decreased fan interest. which will then bring down the value of our franchises, the value of our leagues.
31: It's not an unreasonable anxiety, right?
32: No, it's not. I think we've gotten to the point where I'm not sure major game-fixing scandals would have that much of an effect on the popularity of amateur and professional sports.
31: And sports gambling in the U.S. is more popular than ever. Leagues, teams, media networks, and even individual athletes have official partnerships with gambling companies like sportsbook operators. Data from the American Gaming Association show that sports betting revenues totaled $17 billion in 2025. That's up 23% from the prior year.
30: All of this activity has been accompanied by not just game-fixing scandals, but other problems like addiction and the harassment of players. The NCAA recently surveyed athletes and found that around 35% of Division I men's basketball players reported experiencing social media abuse related to sports betting.
31: Did reporting this book, you know, reshape your thinking in any way around these things?
32: It has changed my thinking in some ways. The biggest one is that I don't love that betting is this big a part of American sports, even if it was inevitable.
30: David says he doesn't like how modern betting has stripped away the communal aspects of sports fandom. He says when he talks to his students, they agree. And David's optimistic the next generation will find a way to address some of these pitfalls.
31: Waylon Wong,
30: Darian Woods, NPR News.
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3: Stay with us. More just ahead. Defense Secretary Pete Hegseth blasts NATO allies as a paper tiger while launching a six-month review of U.S. troop deployments in Europe and pressing for Europe to take the lead on its own defense. That's coming up in just a moment.
4: 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In a new investigation, WNYC tells the story of New Yorkers who say they've fallen prey to the same rental deposit scheme, and we look at the challenge of finding justice.
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It's so warm outside for 10 minutes before 8 p.m. It's 85 degrees right now. It is very windy, though, so be aware of that if you head outside to continue to enjoy the revelry of the Knicks. We're going to see temperatures tonight around 70 degrees, wind gusts of about 45 miles an hour possible tonight. Should start to die down a little after midnight, but tomorrow will be windy too with gusts of 30 miles an hour. Should be sunny through the day. Temperature is in the low to mid 80s. It's WNYC on Thursday. It's 7:50.

0: 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I'm Elsa Chang.
1: And I'm Juana Summers. U.S. Secretary of Defense Pete Hegseth warned NATO allies today that the U.S. will be reassessing its military footprint in Europe. Hegseth says a new six-month review is now underway to determine which U.S. assets will remain on the continent. As Terry Schultz reports from Brussels, the announcement came amid ongoing U.S. resentment that European governments were not more supportive of President Trump's war on Iran.
2: NATO Secretary General Mark Rutte tried to set a positive mood, praising the Trump administration for the resolution of a war most European countries didn't support, as the 32 defense ministers gathered around the table.
3: We all are heartened by the prospects for peace following the U.S.-Iran agreement. Pete, this is truly a remarkable achievement. Thank you. And of course, thank the president for this.
2: But Defense Secretary Pete Hegseth wasn't having it. He made clear the reluctance of many European governments to actively support Trump's attacks on Iran, and in some cases, their outright refusal to let the U.S. use their bases or airspace to carry out strikes will have a price.
4: It was shameful. These allies, they put America's sons and daughters, our sons and daughters, at risk by denying them the predictable access facing an overflight that never should have been in question at all.
2: Hegseth's expression of deep disappointment prefaced his announcement that the U.S. is launching an intensive review of where its forces and military assets should be stationed in Europe.
4: We're going to incentivize and enable our allies to step up and do their part. So we're going to keep a close eye on allies who are not doing that and who say no, or maybe, or wait and see when it matters most. It's a review that some countries will fail, and others will pass with flying colors.
2: In the meantime, European allies are reiterating offers they made before to help restore freedom of navigation in the Strait of Hormuz and to demine the waterway now that hostilities are presumably over. Dutch Defense Minister Delania Sjogus-Zegerius says her country is ready to share responsibility.
5: Whatever is happening there has a huge impact on our economy, also on our own safety and security.
2: She says European allies should step up now because it's the, quote, fair thing to do, and not because they're worried the U.S. will abandon them if they don't. For NPR News, I'm Terry Schultz in Brussels.
0: It feels like a very modern problem. What I'm talking about is this disconnect we sometimes feel between the things we do in our everyday lives, like getting groceries or walking the dog, mundane tasks. That disconnect between those things and the horrors of, say, war, sickness, and political upheaval that we can't help but see whenever we glance at our phones. Well, a newly published short story written more than 100 years ago wrestles with that exact same tension. It's from Edith Wharton, the Pulitzer Prize-winning novelist known for training a critical eye on the upper crust. In this short story, the grand dame of a French chateau hosts a dinner party as the sound of cannon fire from the front lines of World War I rattles the windows. The story is called The Men Who Saved the World, and you can find it in the Strand magazine. Andrew Gulley, managing editor, joins us now. Welcome back to All Things Considered, Andrew.
6: Great to be with you, Elsa.
0: Great to have you. So let's first hear a little more about this short story and the two women at the center of it. Tell us more about Millie Arden and Mrs. Upshall.
6: Well, Millie is a young woman who's volunteering as a nurse to aid the wounded soldiers during World War I. And she seems to have been changed by some of the things that she's seen. Mm-hmm. And she's been invited to a party from a society lady named Mag Upshall. And Madge is very much the Whartonian type of older woman who is trying to keep up appearances and is...
0: Right.
6: Always knows how to say the right thing at the right time and is excellent at planning parties. Every detail must be perfect to the bouquets of flowers and the wonderful candlelight and the wonderful meals. And of course, there'll even be dancing, which is
0: right
6: to the consternation of Millie Arden.
0: I mean, she's shocked that there will be dancing. Can you just explain the context as to why?
6: Well, the context would be that the room where probably they will be dancing had a rather long dining table, which Millie recalls had several amputations occur day and night when the war was in the thick of things. But Miss Upshall is looking at the wonderful advances made by the troops as a reason for everybody to have jocularity and to dance and to enjoy themselves.
0: Right.
6: Despite the fact that these advances are coming at a significant cost in death and bloodshed. But Madge thinks it'll be better for morale and better for everybody if everybody had a jolly old good time.
0: Exactly. You write in your editorial for the magazine that the question this story asks is essentially, what is the cost of refusing to see the horrors beyond the softly curtained windows? And who pays for it? Do you read an answer in Wharton's story to that question? Any clues to how Edith Wharton might have felt about that question?
6: I think she was, in a way, disillusioned by the war. I think she was an early proponent of an existential struggle for many countries in Europe against the invading Germans. But I think after seeing some of the casualties, seeing some of the bloodshed firsthand, she realized that there was a disconnect, that people were just keen on living their life, business as usual,
0: right,
6: while other people were sacrificing.
0: Mm-hmm.
6: She looked and said, these are people who are forever changed by the war. And that's something that we've not seen in any of her previous works.
0: What do you make of her title of this short story, The Men Who Saved the World? I kind of like expected Edith Wharton to be writing the title more like The Men Who Saved the World, parentheses, or not. Because it's obvious the world's still in such disarray at the time that this story is unfolding.
6: Exactly. And I think one of the reasons that it has remained unpublished and that she did not try to publish it is it has a more nuanced view of the war at that time and of war in general. And during World War I, there were very, very few people who had dared in the United States write something that was opposing the war because many people were thrown in jail for that. So I think that Edith Wharton probably wrote this more as a form of self-therapy than of something that she had hoped to have published.
0: Mm. Andrew Gulley, managing editor at The Strand magazine, where you can find the newly published short story from Edith Wharton called The Men Who Saved the World. Thank you so much, Andrew.
6: Thanks, Ilse. It was great chatting with you.

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2: 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The Obama Presidential Center, a decade in the making, is opening its doors to the public. Tomorrow on the show, hear how the museum was designed to reveal what life was like in the Obama White House. Morning Edition starts tomorrow morning. It starts every weekday morning at 5 o'clock right here on WNYC. Really warm outside on this Thursday evening, 85 degrees right now as we're coming up on 8 o'clock. It's very windy out there, though. It'll stay pretty windy through tonight, gusts of about 45 miles an hour. It'll start to die down a little bit after midnight tonight, but it'll still stay windy through the day tomorrow, gusts of about 30 miles an hour in the daytime through the evening. We'll see a low tonight of about 70 degrees, highs tomorrow in the low to mid-80s. It's WNYC at 8 p.m.
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4: In 1852, Frederick Douglass spoke before an anti-slavery group in Rochester, New York, and he started by praising the Declaration of Independence.
5: And then the hammer comes down. He says, "Pardon me. Why have you invited me here on the 4th of July? The 4th of July is yours, not mine. You may rejoice. I must mourn. Why would you invite me into your temple of liberty?"
4: Douglass asked, "What to the slave is the 4th of July?"
5: Can you love your country enough to really criticize it? Do you love your country enough, or at least its principles, to condemn it when it's wrong? Douglass believed in America's creeds. He said so many times in so many ways, the creeds are great. It's the practices that are terrible.
4: I'm Meghna Chakrabarty. That's Today on Point. Stay with us.
6: BBC News with Govinda Gill.